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0: 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That's D-E-A-C-E. Like us on Facebook, MeWe, and Gab. You can follow us at Steve Dace Show on X, Instagram, and TikTok. Don't forget to subscribe to the podcast version, as so many of you have. Let's keep that going. Hit the follow button instead these days on Apple iTunes. And that way, either way, subscribe or follow, you'll know for sure that you're going to get all 240 of these episodes we do each and every year right there in your podcast feed. So thanks to all of you that have done that for us. And thanks to the tens of thousands of that group that have left us 5-star reviews. We'd appreciate it if you'd add yours today as well. Thank you indeed if you do that. And thanks to our friends over at Chirp heading out after the show. I've got to go speak in Vegas tonight, in fact, for TPUSA Faith's Make Heaven Crowded event out there. And yes, I will be bringing the Rolling Power Mini Massage, already packed, in fact, my Rolling Power Mini Massager from our friends over there at Chirp, just one of the doohickeys. I know there's way more technical terms than that, but one of the doohickeys they provide that make preventative health, which I think is a necessity if you want to get, and then as we get older, stay active, all right, that makes it more accessible to you, because the more you can do preventative health, the less you're going to take time out of your schedule you don't have, and money you probably don't want to spend to do the unhealthy kind of health that you got to do later with doctor's appointments and clinic visits, right? So these are the kinds of things that break up inflammation, make sure muscle soreness, activity, trigger points. They've got rollouts. They've got a slew, a huge menu of those at Chirp, by the way. And then when you come back home, maybe after working out or a long trip, you got the Chirp Contour. That's kind of their magnum opus spinal decompression right there in the comfort of your own home. So go check out the full menu of what they provide, and then get a discount. 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So keep that in mind. All right. 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All right. Are we ready for some Feedback Friday?
1: Absolutely.
0: All right, let's kick it into high gear, and then Zachary Levi is going to join us at the bottom of the hour. So he's been a superhero, he's been a beloved character and a beloved fable. What else? He's been a beloved NFL star. Now he is stepping into the illustrious shoes of the one and only John Wayne with his new movie Angel and the Bad Man. He's going to talk to us about that at the bottom of the hour. Corrine Zatowski writes, my husband and I left the blue state of Pennsylvania 3 years ago to a present moment red state, West Virginia. I'd been in prayer for a year nonstop, and God blessed us with a beautiful log home on 11 acres surrounded by common sense critical thinkers. Many political hot topics arise in my neighbor's garage, and I decided to take Todd's advice and become uncomfortable. I started asking my new best friend, Grok, questions about data centers in the county I reside. Lo and behold, a plethora of knowledge was bestowed upon me. God blessed me with a great concept, and God blessed me with a great concept, and I just spoke at the county commission meeting this past week. I've never been to a county commission meeting before. We can have up to 3 data centers in our county, which can also have small nuclear reactors on these same sites in the future. If our commissioners choose to negotiate with these smaller companies, we can ask for anything we may want, and all revenue and power stays in our county. When I presented my idea to my neighbors, it has now fired them up as well, and we will be working together to keep gentle pressure and focus on the commissioners and inform our fellow citizens of this concept. I'm just a 58-year-old hairdresser. I have no education in the energy sector, and I am now uncomfortable. Thank you guys for hard truth and inspiration to get uncomfortable. God bless. Again, that's from Corrine Zatowski.
2: Hey, God bless you.
1: Corrine, the only way to be a legend is to get uncomfortable, and here you are. Well done, good and faithful servant.
2: Man, I'm going to forget her name, but the gal that we had on the program from the Missouri organization that's letting everyone know, her name was Kate.
0: Sickles.
2: Yeah, okay. Sickles. Thank you. I was listening to the two of them during the break. I have no idea how involved she's been. Maybe she's been involved in activism her entire life. But I was listening to them during the break as they were getting ready to come on. And she made a mention of, one of my grandkids just came in the room. It's their birthday today. We're going to get together and have a party. She's a grandma. And yet she's going on the Steve Dace Show and letting anybody within the sound of her voice know what's at stake with these ballot measures on the table in the Show Me State.
3: Mm-hmm.
2: And I just thought, that's amazing. Mm-hmm. That's someone, regardless of whether or not she's been involved in activism her whole life, or maybe she just got involved in the last couple of years, that's somebody who is finishing the race well, finishing the beginning of the end of the race well.
3: Amen. I'm glad you pointed that out. You know what it is? It's extraordinary in how ordinary it is. She's just a grandma, man. All right. And yet she can have a massive impact on the totality of her state. And that's what Corinne is doing here in the note she just sent us there in her community in West Virginia. And you're just a regular dude. If you're within the sound of my voice, you could do the same thing. Right? The best ability is availability. That's the best ability. Joseph Huditz writes, from what anyone with a tiny brain can discover on Google, the USA collects about $4.9 trillion in filed income taxes a year with individuals and businesses. The U.S. Council of Economic Advisers did the math and determined that the Democratic Socialist of America campaign economic proposals for medical, welfare, and jobs could add another average of $4.9 trillion in expenses to our federal programs a year for the next decade. No bleeping way am I paying double my taxes to support communist unemployed basement dwellers with a questionable right to vote for this crap. Thoughts on Joseph's note?
1: Of course, you're right. So then why isn't that like obvious to anyone? Everyone and anyone. And right now, Matt Walsh has been doing this thought exercise online with people vis-a-vis Social Security. And how, you know, we just, no one wants to be a grown-up. And said, if your generation right now, Steve, you and I could decide we will end this thing ourselves. We will forfeit. We don't need Social Security, so we don't have to pass on the impossibility to our children.
3: I'd take the deal in 5 seconds.
1: I would take it in 2 seconds.
3: Yep.
1: But here's where the problem is. I think we all know when you you're not just talking about the price tag, but all the Santa Claus things you're going to get for it, which is how it's going to be framed, and you're going to want to kill grandma if you don't do it, which is what would happen with Social Security as well. It's why we can't get anywhere. As the guy, you probably have all kinds of, take 10 men, you present it to them that way that you just did. 9 out of 10 agree with you. And I'm just talking about conservative men. 9 out of 10. But once you realize what they have to sacrifice and you present it that way, I bet you'll be lucky if you have half. That's the problem. I would get rid of Social Security in a second to make sure that my children have a far more fluid negotiating point for all manner of things, fiscal and moral. But you're going to. We all know we're going to go out into a conservative crowd and talk with people, and they're going to look at us like we're Jehovah's Witnesses. That's the problem.
2: Extremely immoral and unsustainable from the word go are these programs, Social Security being among them. And I, God bless you for pointing out the numbers there. It doesn't matter. Mm. We've got an entire political party who is mainlining the opposite of what I invoked yesterday, the last five commandments of the Ten Commandments, how we do things horizontally here, down here, they're mainlining the opposite of all of them.
3: Mm-hmm.
2: They're mainlining murder. They're mainlining theft. They're mainlining covetousness. They're mainlining all of those things. So they're going to get it some way or another, even if it's impossible. They're going to try to do the impossible, like the physically, actuarially impossible. They're going to try to do it. And I'm with you. I mean, I've had thoughts in my mind. It's like, you know what? If my in-laws, if this thing goes crashing down, you know what? They'll have a place to stay with us. Or if my own parents, things thing comes crashing, I would love, if that's what it takes, if that's what it takes, kind of what you're saying, Steve, we'll take that deal. I'm not sure if you're aware. France is basically an insolvent country. It's an insolvent country. And yet, they've been trying to provide education to all of these immigrants, and how are they being thanked for that? They've been importing this for a long time now, certainly in the last 10, 15, 20 years. How are they being thanked for that? They're burning the country down. The dirty little secret, the Chuck Schumer clip this week went viral yet again. I think it's a couple of years old, where he talks about, hey, we don't have enough, we're not making enough babies at replacement rate. That's why we need immigration, mass immigration. That's been the don't say that part out loud for a generation when it comes to immigration. All over the West, not just the United States. How's that working out for them?
3: Mm-hmm.
2: All of these chickens, was it Jeremiah Wright? All of these chickens are coming home to roost one way or another.
3: Yep.
2: Just so happens that there's 330 million people who have, who knows how many of those are actually legal. You know, there's 330 million people in this country. We can absorb a lot, but we can't absorb it forever. And we can't absorb everything and everyone forever. We just can't. So places like France are going to start feeling the acuteness of this problem. And it's hopefully going to be instructive for us to get our house in order while there's still time.
3: Let's see if we can encourage a dude. All right. Mm-hmm. This note is from a guy named Jason Bourne. Not that Jason Bourne. At about the same time Todd was suffering from his back pain last summer, I injured my back. I've worked to stay fit, try to eat well. I'm about you guys' age. Despite my job being office-based, I remained active all the time, moving, exercising, vacations, and mountain hiking, etc. I was taking down trees in my yard, as I've done for many years. Needless to say, after 8 hours of working on it that fateful day, I felt a surge of pain from my back, around my hip, and down the front of my leg. You'll not be surprised. I still maintained I had to finish the job. But over the next month, the pain and numbness got worse. I saw the usual suspects, doctors, physical therapy, chiropractors, massage therapists, needlers, took meds, nothing worked. Had surgery last November. The pain was awful, and then it got worse. Had surgery number two in March. As of today, I still have pain along the same track. Numbness comes and goes. I'm a writer and read for some type of pleasure, but how many books can a person read? I want to do. And it's difficult to even sit down and watch a movie now with my wife, as nothing is comfortable. Intimacy is truly painful. I'm active and faithful in church, serving on teams as we build an addition, teaching youth, leading a life group, etc. My three kids are healthy. Youngest is a senior in high school. But I find it difficult to celebrate all their wonderful achievements because as she describes them to me, I notice a jolt of pain. Or I feel terrible that the idea of being active for her means more pain. But I have to tell you, I mourn my life daily. Each morning I wake up and the physical pain is still there. It limits what I can do. I went from being a 50-something who felt 40-something to feeling 80-something. I knew these days would come for me eventually, but thought it would be gradual. Do you guys have any advice for me? You guys have any?
1: Well, it's been, well, a year? Yeah, mm-hmm. More than a year, because that... And the, you know, we apparently are past the medical. I mean, you have tried everything, including multiple surgeries. All I know is this. Easy for me to say, but I think I'm in the company of Scripture. You have got to look yourself in the mirror. And we all have different windows of what it finally takes for us to realize the truth in full. Some of us, you know, look yourself in the mirror. I was 30% there, and then I'm 60% there, but the fullness of it. Look yourself in the mirror and tell yourself something that is, I know is true, again, but it's not Todd talking. This isn't too much for you to bear. And I don't get the sense that you believe that right now. And there's all kinds of Christians, whether it's physical pain or all kinds of things. This is why, and here, read C.S. Lewis, A Great Divorce. Because it talks about, we have all kinds of asterisks on our faith. It's good here, it's good here, it's good here. But here, I don't know, God. Something about this, you're not letting God in. This isn't too big for God. Even if the pain never goes away, you haven't reconciled yourself to that yet. I get it. I totally understand. But you're going to have to. And so I would read that book because it talks about all different kinds of, they're like resentful. I'm not getting into heaven if I can't do this or I can't do that or I can't do that. They've got a whole Ponzi scheme. They're actually negotiating it after death. It's a fascinating read. And you're doing that a little bit with yourself. You're not letting faith go to work. I don't know all the reasons. I mean, raw pain, trust me, pain sucks. I totally get it. I just know this isn't too much for you because God said so.
2: So I'll provide the caveat as well that it's easy for me to say this, but I will say what I'm about to say on the authority of God's word as well. Steve, you've invoked Revelation 2 a couple of times in terms of a lampstand being taken away. And you've invoked that a few times over the last couple of weeks in various contexts. In the letter to the seven churches of Asia, there are two churches where Jesus, writing through John, he does not say, I have something against you. All these churches say, man, I see your faithfulness, I see your suffering, I see this and that and this, but this I have against you. There are two churches, Smyrna and Philadelphia, where that is not said. In the church at Smyrna, which is what, and I'm invoking this because it's fresh in my mind, because this is precisely what my pastor preached about this last Sunday. The church at Smyrna had endured decades at this point, likely, or were in the midst of decades and what would become centuries and now thousands of years. If you look at Smyrna today, there's still Christians in Smyrna and they're still being persecuted by Muslims.
3: Mm-hmm.
2: The words are, I've seen your endurance. I've seen your suffering. I think the question for us when you see those churches of the ancient world, it's not just spiritual suffering. It was physical suffering, embarrassment. It's implied, a pastor taught, it's implied that the 10 days, I believe it was, of tribulation were the 10 days that you would be tossed in prison before you were sent out to the gladiators or the wild animals. The question before that church in Smyrna, and your pain now, is will you remain faithful? And again, I'll give the caveat. That's easy for me to say, but that's the question before you. For thousands of years now, there's been a faithful remnant in Smyrna who still endures suffering to this very day, October 9th, 2026. So the question for all of us, the question for you, is will you endure? That's the question.
3: I thought what both of you had to say was good. So let me also say to you, Jason, this would absolutely wreck me, right? I mean, the reason I put in so much work and continue to do so is so that I can be active and available and involved and healthy in my third act. So here's what I can tell you, though, for sure. If there is breath in your body, regardless of the condition of said body. I mean, these bodies of ours are, you know, like Dave Ramsey talks about new cars. You drive them off the lot, they start depreciating in value right away, right? So these fleshly vessels of our souls, they are essentially decomposing from the moment we hit the peak of, young adult virility. So the clock starts ticking from that moment on. Not to mention, even when you're in the peak of young adult virility, you could get hit by a bus, right? You could have a sudden heart attack, right? You could choke on something. I mean, we're all, in other words, my point being is we're all operating here on some form of borrowed time, right?
1: Yeah.
3: All right. So we are eternal beings, but we're not eternally being in these mortal shells. So then, that's the human condition. You're just living through a really crappy version of it, Fran. All right, a really crappy version of it, especially for a healthy man of your age. So then, this is still true. If no matter the condition of your body, if there's breath in your body, you're here for a reason. God has a mission for you. And maybe what I'd encourage you with is, just because Jesus says, don't be just hearers of the word, but doers also, or why do you call me Lord if you do not do what I say? That does not mean words are not important. Jesus is the Logos, or the Logos. He spoke the universe into existence. He is the word made flesh. Words are very important, right? We just can't live a life solely of words, but they're still very, very important. And maybe this is a season now that it's time for you to maybe look around at everybody you care about and everybody you love. And since the acts of service you're used to doing for them, to demonstrate your love for them, are just not as available for you now as they have been in years past. But this is the moment maybe now that you verbally communicate those things on a regular basis. That every day goes by, you're like, you know what? I mean, what would you say if you were older and your body was broken and you were in a hospice? What would you want to make sure every single one of those days you said to the people you cared about while you still could? And this is a season for you to do that, to be that level of encourager, exhorter. Those are very important things as well. So, you know, you've been doing the doing thing, and right now you can't. So it's okay to be doing the speaking and preaching thing right now. And I would be looking to be a voice of exhortation, a voice of encouragement, a voice of wisdom, a voice of compassion, a voice of love. That would be my encouragement to you at this stage of where you're at with your life right now. Is you're now going to be, you know, you're going to be small L, mini Logos in your family. Thoughts on that?
1: Yeah, I mean, look, the soldiers come back without limbs. You are in great company. I get the clear feeling you're feeling a little alone and isolated, even when you're around others. But you, again, this is the job. It really is. We are East of Eden. And especially this modern generation, listen, we've been given this luxury, which is why we don't think a lot of the heavy things. And then they come and mug us when we're in our 50s like that. But we all think we're going to live till we're 70. That was not the truth for most men in all of human civilization for all kinds of reasons.
3: Correct.
1: So listen, this is the job. This is the game. Again, those aren't my words. And you just got to look yourself in the mirror, and you might have to smash an idol or two to deal with this, because I'm certain you can.
2: Amen.
3: All right, let's go next here to Gary. You guys promote the idea of male headship in ministry, but in the same breath honor Erica Kirk for taking over her husband's ministry.
1: Ugh.
3: My faith has always pointed out to me that God will appoint his right person at the right time, whether male or female. God doesn't differentiate between them. If a man isn't gifted in preaching, but a woman is, she should fill the role God equipped her for. I do not agree with modern theology that teaches all worship the same God, but women were included by God into his ministry and teaching. Can you explain the difference? Well, I'm going to actually need you to explain to me a difference of what you said in the second half of that, Gary, because I don't understand that at all. But Erica is not the head of TPUSA Faith. Lucas Miles is. Charlie believed the Bible, so he appointed a man, male headship, ahead of the faith organization. TPUSA, okay, as a overall organization, is not a ministry. It's a nonprofit, but it's not a ministry. It has several tentacles: education, political activism, and then TPUSA Faith, which operates with almost exclusive autonomy. Charlie wanted it that way so that the faith would not, you know, be contaminated by anything else, but kept pure and undefiled as much as possible. So Lucas has an incredible amount of latitude where that is concerned. That's why TPUSA Faith has its own events all over the country. In fact, I'm leaving right after the show to go do one in Las Vegas again. So there's not a woman ahead of the ministry. A man is. Now, she was appointed as his successor by him, and It's his organization. He founded it under the grace of God. He built it from nothing. So by all means, God rightly gave him the authority to then choose a successor, and he chose Erica. But Lucas Miles is in charge of the ministry itself. As for the rest of what you put there, I honestly don't understand it. And I wasn't really sure what you meant, but I just wanted to, since I've seen other people bring this up before, I wanted to go ahead and clarify it now. You look dismayed.
1: I'm tired.
3: You're tired, boss?
1: You know how I've said in the past, narcissism isn't the same thing as principles? Insecurity isn't the same thing as principles. We got way too many men who are just absolutely obsessed with what every chick is doing out there, if it's something other than baking them a pie.
3: Well, that's true.
1: We got all kinds. Yeah, the women have all kinds of problems. A lot of the men, though, my goodness, just plow your road. Lots to do. Getting the neuroticism over stuff like this is not manly. It just isn't.
3: I'll say this. When you do about 25% of what TPUSA does to try to save America, by all means, take every shot you want. Until then, I like their way of doing something better than most y'all's way of not doing anything, to quote, paraphrase D.L. Moody there. And this obsession and fascination with her is unholy. It's not healthy. It doesn't come from any kind of a good place whatsoever. And it frankly dishonors my friend and her husband, and it insults his memory. You can, on one hand, say Charlie was a life-changing influence on my life, and then on the other hand, say, except I don't trust that he knew who best to appoint as a successor of his organization. I mean, it's retarded, honestly. It doesn't make any sense. Okay. You know, and I'm just,
2: here's an opportunity for you to actually act like a man. Just say Charlie Kirk was wrong in who he appointed, and then say how he was actually wrong. You know, the guy who can't actually speak for himself right now because he took a bullet to the throat.
3: For you, by the way. Yeah.
2: Why don't you just man up? Because that's what you're really saying here. That's what you're really saying. So why don't you sack up, say what you really mean here instead of cloaking it in, as Todd put it, euphemisms that cloak your own insecurity.
3: I've seen a lot. Doing this every day for the last 20 years on the front lines, I have seen a lot, man. I have been stabbed in the back so many times. You know, my back isn't broken, it's numb. Okay. I mean, I 20 years ago, no idea what trannyism was or what chest binding was. Okay. Now I'm debating whether we should give the drugs that we should be giving to child molesters in prison to our own teenage sons. Right. I'm watching a woman who satanically called someone out to murder them, and then we botched her execution, and then we struggled more to keep her alive than we do, you know, 60 million plus unborn babies. And I mean, I've seen, if you do this for a living, you're going to see a lot of disparaging or discouraging evil things. I'm just going to tell you, the most wicked, unnatural thing I have witnessed in my 20 years doing this is the tormenting of Charlie's widow. It is straight mainline pit of hell kind of things. It's demonic levels of trolling over his death. And I think there's some of you that don't understand you're taking part in that. And you think you're being some kind of a critical thinker. And you're not. You're retarded. And you need to repent. And I'm going to be the person that tells you that. There's just nothing about this. That doesn't mean that for all into perpetuity, Erica Kirk is beyond criticism as the leader of a very, you know, prevalent organization on the right. But maybe, could she have a year? Maybe? It's barely been a year since we watched her husband bleed out from the throat on a college campus. Do you think a year, maybe? A year? Maybe a couple? Especially because what are they doing that's bad other than continuing to the work of their fallen leader? Just some of you absolutely need to repent. And like during this commercial break.
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0: All right, back here on the Steve Dace Show. 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Well, he has stepped into some big shoes in his acting career. One of the OG superheroes, one of the greatest quarterbacks of all time, one of the greatest fables in Western literature. And now he is stepping into maybe even bigger shoes than all of those, because a man by the name of Marian Morrison was born about a half hour from where my studio is. And these are now the biggest shoes, maybe. John Wayne himself, that Zachary Levi is stepping into with his new film, Angel and the Bad Man. And we don't want to, of course, raise expectations or put any additional pressure on him at all. But Zachary, those are some very big shoes, brother. Welcome to the Blaze. How are you?
12: Thanks, man. I'm well. Thank you. How are you doing?
0: I'm doing very, very well. And this, I went and looked up some information on this film and its history and legacy within Wayne's, you know, incredible career. This was the first film he ever produced. This is the first producer credit John Wayne ever received, was for Angel and the Bad Man. And he kind of thought it was a chance for him to show maybe a little bit more of a sensitive side than just a gruff superhero, maybe kind of a, you know, a Western hero, I should say, and maybe a little bit more of a heart at the same time. So what attracted you to this particular role, Zach?
12: Well, I think it's, you know, it's all those things you just talked about. It's an evergreen, from my perspective, it's an evergreen story of redemption. I mean, that's, you know, that's really what it is. It's similar to, you know, even my role in Tangled, Flynn Rider and his relationship with Rapunzel, or, you know, you could even make a correlation to Han Solo and Leia on some level. But it's this idea of this gruff, you know, bandit outlaw, mm-hmm. living life according to their own rules, self-satisfying, you know, all of that, really lost in their own selfishness, and then being changed by the love of a good woman and the love of her family, which is really the love of God through them, and how that's transformative, you know. And I think that that's applicable to all of our lives on some level. You don't really have to be a bandit outlaw in order to have lived moments, if not seasons of your life, where you're living more selfishly, and then recognizing how much better and greater it can be and more fulfilling it can be if you can live a life of service and being upstanding and helping people and finding love. Those are the themes within the film. And those are all the things that John Wayne, as you were pointing out, wanted to exhibit a different side of his own self in acting and character that he plays. And, you know, for me, I'm coming more from the side of And I've gotten to do a lot of family-friendly, four-quadrant, faith-infused type of films. I really liked that I got to step into, at least the more grittiness of what it means to be an outlaw. Mm-hmm. And then also get to have that transformational journey. As an actor, if you're playing one note the whole time, your character doesn't change. That's pretty boring. But if you get to show, get this character arc and then, manifest that through the screen to the audience. That's very fulfilling.
3: This is the latest release from Angel Studios, out this weekend in theaters nationwide, by the way, Angel and the Bad Man, with Neil McDonough and Zachary Levi both. I'm curious, give us a perspective from the inside, because from the outside, just as an amateur cinephile like me, I look at the quality and of the craftsmanship that Angel has done over the last few years. And I really just think they've really raise their game in terms of production value, and really the freedom, I think, to depict complex characters without necessarily having to appease every 85-year-old blue hair in the front row of a pew, right? And hey, we love 85-year-old blue hairs in pew front rows. Those are our moms.
12: We love everybody.
3: Yeah, they're our mamas and nanas, okay? But we can't have them be the alpha and omega of what makes for a great movie. That's going to really limit the audience. And for a long time, it felt like we sort of believe we had to be constrained to that. And what's the fine line between those gritty moments that you're talking about, maybe those flawed moments, and depicting the realities of sin and evil in the world without glorifying it at the same time? And it seems like over the last few years, with a lot of productions, but Angel in particular, we're getting much better at figuring that out. But what's your view from the inside as an actor?
12: Yeah, I mean, I think that I think there's a couple of foundational things. I mean, first of all, Angel, I love their credo, which is essentially amplify the light. Mm-hmm. That doesn't have to take a deeply religious slant or conservative slant, or are you telling a story that's amplifying the light, right? And I think that by keeping that simple, it's but also very specific, it gives a rudder to the types of movies and television shows and everything that they want to put out into the world, which is a great fundamental, right? Beyond that, you and I have, in fact, we've talked about this because I don't know if we can talk about this or should talk about this, but we're talking about working together, and right. we're talking about a project together, and we've had a similar conversation about this has to be excellent. We have to make excellence. Hollywood for a really, really long time has made really excellent things. There's always been some agendas or ideologies here and there, but really we've seen that amplify in the last 20 years drastically. And it's backfiring because even people that might agree with a lot of that ideology are like, this, you're just preaching. What are you doing? This isn't a good story. On the more conservative side of things, Christian filmmaking and so on and so forth, I mean, that's lacked a lot of excellence for a long time because it was relying so heavily on the message, mm-hmm. thinking that, well, all we need to have is a great message, and then it won't matter if it's not shot very well or performed very well or written very well or mm-hmm. right. But now that's coming back because a lot of people we've recognized that that's not, God's not about that. Obviously, God wants good messaging and redemptive messaging and all that stuff, but God's also a God of excellence. So what are we doing if we're not trying to compete in that, a level of artisanship? And mm-hmm. And so we're doing a much better job on that side. And Angel is a great example of that. And it's not even specifically Angel making the projects. They are attracting, because they're still not really a production studio as much as they are a distribution and marketing studio, which has been great for them. They've done very well, and they're offering an alternative to the legacy studios that a lot of people, even legacy filmmakers, are finding a lot of fault with and disillusion with. And so I think all of that is leading to Angel being able to really compete and be another option and opportunity for filmmakers. As long as it meets the very basic criteria, are you amplifying the light? And if you're doing that, you can navigate that. Mm-hmm. You can navigate it with the Guild. Angel has this really cool and different way of green lighting their projects, which is you got to go ask the people. If the people want it, we'll green light it. Mm-hmm. If they don't want it, we're not. So I think that's a very cool aspect as well.
3: Are you noticing, since you alluded to it, it seems as if we've kind of switched sides. The last Spider-Man film, I thought it was good. I also thought it was probably the weakest of all the Tom Holland films, but we're so starved for something that does not woke preach at us and try to shoehorn in five or six representative, identity talking points that people are like, this is a breath of fresh air. I'm going to go over and over again. And it seems like we have switched here in terms of making content and culture. They're the people now that forgot the best actual propaganda is good storytelling. And if you can find subtle ways to mix in your ideologies there, then you can really influence people in around being entertaining. And they're the ones now doing like that, their own versions of hackneyed salvation and conversion scenes that made even Christians cringe of their own genres. They're the ones doing it now. And we're the ones out there actually pushing boundaries and telling stories and in some cases even getting non-traditional actors like Jeff Daniels in some of these productions and things of that nature. That the shoe's kind of on the other foot here. Have you noticed this?
12: Yeah, absolutely. I mean, it's not. There hasn't been a complete polar shift, obviously, but we are trending in that direction. And, you know, I think it's worth noting that it's all happening in the timing that it's happening in, where the world is literally on fire. Technology is lighting the world, and AI. I mean, you know, what's going to happen to even legacy Hollywood when all of a sudden, I don't know if you've seen this, but there's the first Motion Picture Association, like, rated film that's going to come out in theaters that is fully AI, entirely AI. It was made by about 30 people, entirety. So like a couple of writers, some composers, some animators, 30 people made this feature length. And by the way, it looks insane. I mean, it still has that AI niche to it, but give it a couple of years, you won't even be able to see that anymore. So what's going to happen to legacy Hollywood in general? You know, I think that it's the tectonic plates are shifting, brother, like in major ways. And mm-hmm. So there's opportunity in that. Jeff Daniels, who might be, you know, politically more left-leaning, sees a script like this and a team like this that goes makes a Brink of War. And he says, and it's playing Reagan, but he goes, but this is an important story. This is an important story. When mm-hmm. Reagan and Gorbachev could sit down and discuss not destroying the entire world, like, what does it matter what your politics are? That is a very important story and a great movie to go make. And Jeff saw that, regardless of, you know, playing that character or that it was released through Angel Studios. And I commend him for that. I commend him that he didn't make some, again, partisan, ideological kind of like, I would never go make that movie because I would never play Reagan and I never work with Angel Studios. It's like, that's insanity. So, yeah, I think more and more people are waking up and they're saying, like, listen, I just want to go tell great stories and do them with great people. And we don't all have to pray the same way and vote the same way. We just have to agree on certain common sense and that we treat people with dignity and respect. And if you do believe in the love of God, then you are treating them with the love of God.
3: That's well said. I got to ask you, since you brought up AI, it's fascinating. My son, he wanted to be the next Chris Nolan until he saw The Odyssey. So he's questionable on that. All right. But my son, you'd think
12: you can't throw the baby out with the bathwater.
3: I'm trying to convince him of that.
12: Like The Dark Knight
3: is still a thing. I'm trying to convince him. The Dark Knight is still a thing. Yes. But, you know, it's funny. You would think with him as the younger guy, this is his era, that he'd be all into the new tech. He is completely like, I mean, just anathematically against AI, like doesn't want anything to do with it, thinks it will cheapen everything. And me now as the 50-year-old guy, I'm like, I don't know, you know, if I don't have to, if I can make a movie and I don't have to worry about paying a union that's going to strike on me every 10 minutes if I don't pay their makeup gal $400 an hour to stand around, and I can just, you know, make the actor look any way I want in post-production with an AI prompt, why wouldn't I do that? That seems like it's going to make the means of production for people like me to make more films a lot more equitable than what it was before. So I maybe look at it a little bit more utilitarian. But where do you come down on this debate that is now being foisted on the storytelling realm?
12: Well, listen, I mean, it's being foisted on all of us. You know, we're talking about this one singular application of how it's going to affect the arts and entertainment, right? Mm-hmm. But every industry is going to get absolutely ravaged by AI. Everyone. If we need to be having that conversation, and some people are, and a lot of people aren't, a lot of people are just kind of sticking their head in the sand and then like, I don't have the bandwidth. I can't deal with this right now. And listen, maybe that's your reality and your hand to mouth and you don't have the bandwidth, and that's okay too. But I think those of us who have the bandwidth and who care need to be having the conversation. in the very writ large version of this. But when it comes to the entertainment industry, because that's what we're talking about, and I do think this is applicable to other industries, but maybe not all industries. When it comes to art and entertainment, listen, new tools come around all the time. We've continued to apply new tools all the time, and it has allowed us to tell more brilliant stories and sometimes even making them more affordable to make. But at the end of the day, you have to ask yourself, well, what is the line ultimately that we're willing to cross in order to create a thing? If you have no line, that means everyone will get to the we'll get to the point where one person with just their voice and spitting out some ideas and some imagination, which everyone has, can prompt whatever they want, whenever they want, and it will be technically amazing. Is that movie making? Is that really human storytelling being told by humans anymore? Or is that just ripping the humans out of the humanities? And when I believe, as I do, that God created us to create, God created us to discover, the arts and the sciences are the two most important things we need to hold on to as this flood of AI comes and washes over all of us. There's a lot of jobs I don't think we're going to care that we lost. And not to the extent that anyone liked doing the job. We'll care that it has some economic ripple effect, and we need to figure out what all those ripple effects are going to be. And that's why people are talking about UBI and all that stuff, which we have got to be discussing. But the, you know, working some stupid assembly line or pushing papers that is not creative, that is not interesting, that is, you're not discovering anything, you're not sharpening who you are, your mind, your heart, your soul, your body. You know, a lot of those jobs we don't care about. But the arts, man, getting together and making a movie. Yeah, listen, you can make better margins. But what is it to gain the world and lose your soul in the process, Steve? What is it to gain all of that just so you can say, like, I made it for $2 and I made $2
3: million? Yeah.
12: When you unemployed all of those people that you, by the way, it wasn't even just about the fact that we could employ those people, which we should be considering, which is what I'm considering as I build out Wildwood Studios in Austin and all of that, because I think we owe it to them. We owe it to our crews to hold on to as many of them as we can. They're the ones who brought us here on their backs. They were the armies that marched us here for over 100 years in Hollywood. And to turn our backs on all of them like that and to say, well, I don't really need you anymore, I think is a disgrace, personally. Mm. But I do think that there is a conversation to be had of how we can implement AI as a tool that remains a tool in a human's toolbox, not just replacing, you know, the human entirely. And where is the balance? And I think that there is a balance. I think that we can apply it to a lot of mundane, redundant, time-consuming jobs that you would be paying somebody not that great of money that's taking up a lot of their time to do. Right. Maybe that's not a job we need anymore. And then when it comes to even things like makeup, I've thought about that. Like, how do we find that balance? Because I still want to have a makeup. I like my... Mm-hmm. Men and women in the makeup department, in the hair department, in my props department, and catering and lighting and set building and set lighting and grip and electric. And these are the people. This is the reason why you go to work every day.
3: I get it.
12: Yes, it's to go make something amazing, but also it's because you get to have a community of like-minded, or at least people that are like-minded enough that we're all working on this same thing that we get to celebrate together. Man, that's why we do it.
3: Amen.
12: So yes, let's find savings.
3: Okay.
12: But let's employ as many people as we can in the process.
3: All right. Yeah, you sound my son's going to say I told you so when I next time I see him. Good to see you, Zachary. Make sure to go see Angel and the Bad Man this weekend, theaters nationwide. Good to see you, brother. Thank you.
12: Great seeing you, Steve. I'll talk to you soon.
3: Yep. And we may have something to say to the audience about the matter that Zachary mentioned here soon. All right. Have a great weekend. Go hard. Romans 8:28.
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7: It has been too long.
8: So you are the long-term president of the Tax Foundation, and now you're emeritus.
7: I'm emeritus.
8: Does that mean that you get to do all the high-profile brain, big brain, thinky stuff without having to raise the money and meet the budget?
7: I don't have to worry about insurance.

0: Insurance policies, the rent, HR, anything. It's for 22 years I lived in stress.
1: Yes.
0: And now I have no stress. It's a delight. And I've got the, you know, a corner office, so I get to do my own thing and no one bothers me or asks me to make decisions. I just get to write. Yeah. It's great.
1: Big leather chair, probably.
0: Yeah.
1: Cigar.
0: Mm-hmm. Yeah.
1: K Street.
0: It's a great life.
1: And we worked together before that. We actually collaborated quite a bit when you were at the Tax Foundation, but I was getting a little bit of PTSD reading your new book, Taxocracy, because I think about all of the campaigns that we did together to simplify the tax code,
0: yeah,
1: and to lower rates, and we had this campaign called Scrap the Code. We were going to replace the labyrinth of tax policy with a simple flat tax. And it was quite popular at the time. Like, this was a grassroots movement that preceded the Tea Party and was sort of the most interesting principled policy discussion. I'm old enough to remember when policy actually was part of the political conversation.
0: Yeah.
1: Maybe less so now. But the PTSD part comes from, for all of our hopes and dreams back then, things are just wildly more complicated. And the public discourse on tax policy is more stupid. It's just stupid. And
0: yeah.
1: And your job with this book is you want to sort of try to bring us back to some rationality and at least some understanding about the consequences of bad tax policy.
0: And I was part of that, too, in some respects. Prior to my days at Citizens for a Sound Economy, I worked at the Heritage Foundation. We were big advocates of things like the child tax credit, which I have subsequently disavowed.
1: I remember arguing about that way back when.
0: And you were right, and I was wrong. Look, that was pork barrel tax policy at its finest, where we knew how many eligible children there were in every congressional district. We would go in and we'd say, Senator Hatch, you have 18 grandkids. This is going to be $9,000 in tax relief for the Hatch family. And he said, where do I sign up? We taught Republicans and conservatives the wrong lesson about tax policy.
1: Yeah.
0: We taught them that you can use tax policy for political purposes, for social policy, and even trying to micromanage the economy in some respects. And it's proliferated as a result. And that one tax credit has led to just this massive expansion of the welfare state through the tax code.
1: Yeah. Was it originally a refundable tax credit?
0: No.
1: Which is basically just a payment, but that's the evolution that happened. Mm-hmm. It went from letting people keep some of their taxes and arguably not a tax efficient way,
0: right,
1: to here's I'm going to write you a check. The IRS became a welfare agency.
0: It did. The original idea was that the standard deduction had lost its value over time and hadn't been indexed to inflation, so families with children were seeing a greater and greater tax burden. And so there was this notion, which actually started with Democrats, of providing some sort of a tax credit to help families to make up for this loss of their standard deduction and personal exemptions. And rather than expand the right thing, we added this new tax credit. Now, to be fair, we were trying to match that up with things like cutting the capital gains rate, greater expensing for capital equipment and things like that. So it was a comprehensive package. But the lead was this child tax credit. In part, there was a mastermind behind it, because what we were trying to do was bring the conservative movement back together again after George Bush had renounced his pledge not to raise taxes. The conservative movement was fractured at that time. And so I was part of putting together a package in which paired spending cuts with tax relief. The idea was to reward people for downsizing government with these tax cuts. And it, there was the tax cuts for family groups, the social conservatives, this is the child credit. We had supply side tax credits or cuts in there. And then we had the deficit reduction for the deficit hawks. So the idea was to bring people together into this one package. And that led to the contract with America, and then enacted in 1997. But we got some of the tax cuts and none of the spending cuts, as often happens, as you know.
1: Yeah.
0: And then the rest is history. And they even watered down some of the good stuff in terms of the supply side measures.
1: Spending cuts. What a
0: happened? What a novel
1: an antiquated
0: idea.
1: Antiquated and romantic idea.
0: I had a intern ask me about that the other day. I said, about cutting spending. I said, well, I was there in 94. When we came in, we were gonna eliminate the Department of Education, the Department of Commerce, the Department of Energy. How many other departments can we cut? And we eliminated the National Tourism and Travel Administration of about $15 million. And that was it for downsizing government.
1: Grandpa, tell me about downsizing government. Well, this is like the PTSD, and this is obviously on the tax side, and it seems like the only purpose of tax policy anymore is to sort of pretend like you're paying for the trillions of new spending that they're doing. And
0: Yeah. And
1: I want to get into both the Trump proposals and the Kamala Harris proposals, because that's the debate we're having right now. But it doesn't. No one's talking about tax reform. No one, I don't think, is talking about spending restraint or entitlement reform. None of that stuff happens anymore. It's just like, how do I fill this pay-as-you-go box with enough new tax revenue to make it look like I'm being fiscally responsible? Is that, am I being unkind, or is that kind of where we're at?
0: Oh, no. It's terrible. Look, both sides are responsible for this. They got us to this point. But certainly, you know, Republicans have not been good on taxes any better than Democrats. I mean, look at some of the things that Republicans have done. And I will say, I will own some of this as a free market person. Enterprise zones is a great example, and I have a chapter about enterprise zones and those kinds of policies in my book. And I remember barnstorming around with Jack Kemp, who was extolling the virtues of bringing capital into these poor areas, and enterprise zones was going to revitalize them and so forth. And guess what happened?
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0: This well, we subsidize a bunch of rich developers and investors, and the poor people who live in these communities were hardly benefited at all. So even attempts to try to use...
1: Maybe even pushed out.
0: And maybe even pushed out.
1: Yeah, yeah. That's interesting. It and that probably the one lesson of your book that's universal, not just across tax policy, but the good sounding things that always have unintended consequences and, mm-hmm. and perverse outcomes.
0: Yeah.
1: So much social engineering happens in the tax code, which is why, you know, I still prefer something that's simple enough to explain at a grassroots rally. And that's the one virtue that the flat tax had, is like, yeah, we're going to treat everybody the same.
0: Mm-hmm.
1: And the dirty secret about tax policy is the critics of treating everybody the same are going to tell you that that's a payout to the rich. Well, the current tax code is the ultimate payout to the rich. They've written it, they've lobbied for it, and when it doesn't go their way, they just find really smart ways to avoid it. Maybe they offshore, maybe they rearrange. It's
0: yeah, I'll go there. But at the same time, as the more that you read Taxocracy, the more you do discover how much of the tax code is tilted to the rich. And yet, we get to toward the end of the book where I talk about who actually pays. And what we have is, despite all of the preferences that benefit the rich, whether it's the charitable deduction, the mortgage interest deduction, the state and local tax deduction, tuition credits, housing, all this stuff is benefiting the rich still pay a lion's share of the income tax. And we have an incredibly progressive income tax system and an incredibly redistributive tax system, where we do far more than the Europeans in terms of using the tax code to redistribute income from the top to the bottom, in large measure because of so many things like the child tax credit, the earned income tax credit, and all these other things that are meant for social engineering, social purposes. And it's kind of ironic how you can have a tax system that's both incredibly progressive, incredibly tilted to the rich, mm-hmm. at the same time, and yet incredibly, in fact, the poor in America pay a lower share of the burden than do the poor in Europe when you come down to it, because of so much of what we do in the code.
1: Yeah. Regular viewers of Kibbe on Liberty already know how obsessed I have been with the pandemic industrial complex and all of the stupid authoritarian and downright evil things that the government did to us during COVID-19. Well, I'm proud to announce a new investigative series that looks to get to the bottom of all of that. It's called The Cover-Up, and I'm producing it in cooperation with Blaze TV. The only place you're going to see this is Blaze TV, so go to FauciCoverUp.com/Kibbe and use the code FauciLied for $30 off your annual subscription. Do it now. The truth is out there. The talking point that you just used about, you know, the ultra rich, as we call them now, pay the lion's share of income taxes.
0: Yeah.
1: When you look at all of the other taxes that people pay at the state level, and of course the Social Security and Medicare taxes mm-hmm. that every worker pays, what's my assumption is that it's the middle class that ultimately gets hit the hardest because they don't qualify for as many subsidies mm-hmm. and they can't avoid income taxes. What does the data actually say?
0: Yeah, what do you define as the middle class?
1: Yeah.
0: Middle income?
1: Me.
0: Well, look.
1: I'm getting screwed.
0: Yeah. Hey, look. To me, the middle class, I've always pushed back on this because I believe the middle class is a value system. It's not a point on the income scale. And when you do surveys and you ask people, are you middle class? Most people say yes, irrespective of what their income is.
1: Right.
0: They may be working class. They may be slightly upper class, suburban, you know, whatever. But even the middle class today, their tax burden is relatively low. The average effective tax rate, that's once you take into consideration all the credits, deductions, and so forth, is about 9%. And the poor have a negative tax burden because they're getting these redistributed tax breaks, the credits, which we call refundable. I mean, we send you a check.
1: Mm-hmm.
0: And so even the middle class today has a fairly low tax burden. And it's challenging to communicate that to people because it goes against their intuition.
1: Yeah.
0: Yeah, most people don't believe it. They want to believe that they pay more than everybody else.
1: So politically, if this is true, and I don't know where the tipping point is where a majority of people profit from a redistributive tax system, but we're close, right? We're at that spot where people can vote for more benefits and taxing
0: right.
1: the rich policies. Why would they want reform if it's working for them?
0: I don't know. That's the big challenge. You know, how do you overcome some of this where for many, many people, millions of people, we have 54 million people who pay no income taxes because of the credits and deductions. Many of those people look at April 15th as payday and not tax day. Here's a story. Well, okay, we'll go back. And I'm probably revealing something I probably shouldn't. You may have been in the room. When Rand Paul was running for president, he came to the Tax Foundation and asked us to model his tax plan. He wanted a 14% flat tax on everything. Flat tax, 14% flat tax on corporate income, on individual income. He wanted us to eliminate all the credits and deduction of the code and make it as simple as possible. We ran it through our model. We came back with a result, and it showed two things that were politically unpalatable. It was a massive tax increase on the poor because we got rid of all those, you know, refundable deduction credits, and it was a massive tax cut for the rich because they're still paying the lion's share despite all of the benefits that they get. And he said, I remember him saying, even as a libertarian, I can't run on that platform. And that's the. And then he said, well, how much is it going to cost me to put back some of those credits for the poor? And it was like $1 trillion over a decade. That is the dilemma we're in. In our attempts as conservatives or libertarians to try to use the tax code for our benefit, we have hamstrung our ability to reform because it is so progressive and yet so redistributive. I don't know how to get out of that.
1: Yeah. It may be, and this may be hopelessly romantic, but it may be some of those arguments that Jack Kemp used to make, and you see on both sides of the political aisle, but you could just focus on Trump, the gutting of the middle class and the, mm-hmm. and the industrial economy and losing jobs. Like you need a tax code that is not punishing investment and innovation.
0: Yes, right.
1: Now, can I say that at a Bernie Sanders rally? I could, maybe once, and then get tarred and feathered. But to me, like, that's what's lacking in all of our political conversations about how to revive the American dream.
0: Mm-hmm.
1: Like, there is no conversation about reducing the burden on capital.
0: No.
1: Or work. I guess we've now won the debate on not taxing waitstaff.
0: Why not the busboys?
1: Yeah.
0: Why not the cooks?
1: Right.
0: You know, why not the hostess? I mean, why are you drawing the line at waitstaff and tips, which most people don't report anyway?
1: Well, I will say, like, and this I think you probably know, but I think this was like a Ron Paul idea that Thomas Massey picked up,
0: mm-hmm.
1: and then Trump and Vance picked it up, and then Kamala Harris picked it up because she realized that the politics of this, like, you're screwing workers. But we could take that lesson and do what you just said. It's like, well, let's do this for other people.
0: Right. Yeah. Yeah.
1: But that is the only bright side in tax policy. So now we're just going to talk about the dark side.
0: Well. But to your original point, what we need to argue is that we need a tax code that has taken the politics out of it, taken the economic engineering out of it, taken the social engineering out of it. This is a tax code that is really anti-free will. Think about it. I go through life and thinking I have free will until I go to buy a car. Oh, well, if I buy this electric car, I can get a tax credit. If I buy a house, I can get a tax deduction. If I give charitably, well, I get a tax deduction. And maybe I want to put solar panels on my roof. I get a tax deduction. On and on and on. These are all elements of a tax code that was put in there by politicians to do what they want us to do, not what we want to do. It's anti-free will. And it's anti-free enterprise, because now you have companies in which the tax department is a profit center. As these guys are chasing all these credits that were in the Inflation Reduction Act and so forth, I mean, come on. This is what they've turned us into. Somebody who's just, you know, chasing deductions and credits because, hey, we want to save a little bit on our taxes. And the only way to do it is to conform to what these politicians have want us to do.
1: How much has rent-seeking, corporate rent-seeking, sort of gaming the system and making the tax department a profit center?
0: Yeah.
1: How much has that corrupted the tax code?
0: Badly. Badly. One of the great stories I remember years ago, you may have been working in Congress at the time, Congressman Bill Thomas, who was then chairman of the Ways and Means Committee, was trying to get rid of a tax preference in the code that was benefiting companies that do business abroad. And we had lost a debate about that within the WTO.

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5: And so what he wanted to do was lower the corporate tax rate, which at that time was 35%. And he wanted to lower it to, say, 31 or 30% and then get rid of this preference. Companies came in to him and said, oh, gosh, if you do that, you will lower the value of these tax assets that are sitting on our books, meaning all of these credits and deductions that have built up on their book, losses basically, because the value of them is determined by how high the tax rate is. If you lower the value, you lower the value of our company on paper. So please don't do that. If you have companies arguing against lowering the tax rate, something is wrong with this picture.
6: Yeah.
5: It's like, I mean, but also, you know, during the debate over Tax Cuts and Jobs Act, we had groups come into us, leaders of free market organizations saying, please don't expand the standard deduction because that will eliminate all these people that use the charitable deduction when they give charitably.
6: Oh, that's fascinating.
5: I could not believe this. People that I had worked with in the field for decades were arguing against simplifying the tax code because it would eliminate a preference that they think benefit them as a nonprofit organization. That's truly sad.
6: Yeah. So fast forward to 2024.
5: Aha.
6: And we have an interesting choice between Donald Trump and Kamala Harris. First of all, I want to go through each of them, but tell me the bright side. It's who is proposing good tax policy, at least on a relative scale. I mean, nobody's pushing fundamental tax reform.
5: Right. Yeah. Yeah.
6: There's no flat tax advocates.
5: No.
6: But what is the bright side?
5: Trump is sort of 50-50 in that. He's at least saying that, although he hasn't detailed it, he wants to extend the Tax Cuts and Jobs Act, this 2017 tax cuts, that expire at the end of next year. And he has said that he wants to continue those. He wants to extend them.

0: in the future. That's great. It may not be a perfect plan.
1: And in broad strokes, remind us what...
0: Yeah, these are all of the largely individual provisions of that. So lower tax rates on everybody, an expanded standard deduction so fewer people have to itemize their deductions, an expanded child tax credit, which that's a downside. There are other elements in there that are beneficial to individually owned or entrepreneurs, small businesses. There are benefits there that would expire. So it would amount, if nothing is done, it would amount to about a $4 trillion tax increase on everybody automatically.
1: And that's a ticking time bomb.
0: Time bomb, yes.
1: Presumably... the Harris administration is just going to let that expire.
0: In fact, well, Biden has said he would, except for people under $400,000 a year.
1: Yeah.
0: I don't know how you do that, but nonetheless, that's what he would say. And Harris has said much the same thing. Now, of course, the flip side of the Trump plan is his tariff plan idea, in which he would, it says that he wants a 10% across the board tariff on all imported goods, 60% tariff on Chinese goods. And that's just simply bad tax policy. We have 400 years of economic history to explain how bad tariffs are and how damaging they are, not to mention our own American history when it comes to tariff policy. We estimate, meaning my colleagues at the Tax Foundation, estimate that that's about a $300 billion a year tax increase on people, on consumers and workers here in the United States, $3 trillion over a decade. And it largely, because of the economic damage of it, undermines all of the benefits that you get from extending the tax cuts.
1: Yeah.
0: And so it's just this countervailing force against the good policies that he would want to extend.
1: So he says that he's going to make... the Chinese pay this tax,
0: yeah,
1: and
0: sure.
1: there's a simple political appeal to that. Like we're going to get those guys, but it's not true. Why is it not true?
0: Tariffs are meant to raise prices on imported goods, so by definition, it's the buyers of those goods who end up paying the higher price. Plus, and I have an interesting chapter in Taxocracy about tariffs and two elements to it. But one in particular was this real case study about Trump's tariffs on washing machines. Number one, what happened was, and these are largely Korean-made washing machines, the Korean manufacturers kind of hopscotched from country to country as these tariffs are being placed on Chinese-manufactured, then Taiwanese, and then Thai-manufactured ones. And essentially, it was the same manufacturers. They were just moving where it was being taxed. But eventually, they put across-the-board tariff on all washing machines. Two things happen. Domestic producers raised their price to match the imported price. So consumers lost at the end. The other thing was the price of dryers went up to match. Because they're often sold as a set, washer dryers, and there was no comparable tariff on dryers, producers raised the price of those to match the washing machines. So the price of all those complementary goods went up at the same time. And it was consumers who paid the price.
1: Yeah. At Kibbe on Liberty, freedom is a lifestyle 24/7, something you live and breathe and wear every day. If that describes you, you need the very best Liberty swag in the market today, just like this shirt I happen to be wearing. Go to freethepeople.org/KOL and check out our exciting merch. You too can love liberty and look cool. There's obviously a historical precedent, and it's one that Republicans should remember, but perhaps don't, is the disastrous Smoot-Hawley tariff.
0: Of course, yeah.
1: And combined with higher taxes to balance the budget under the Hoover administration,
0: yeah,
1: was catastrophic, both economically, but perhaps more relevant to Republicans politically.
0: Mm-hmm.
1: And that I feel like that was like we've been doing tariffs ever since, but that was probably the last time we did something nearly as sweeping as what
2: Trump is proposing.
0: Right. And one of the other chapters I have on tariffs in Taxocracy are some really goofy stories of what they call tariff engineering. And, you know, this is a case study in how taxes matter, how incentives matter, and what lengths people and companies will go to avoid a tax. One company, for instance, they had we have this 25% tariff on imported trucks and delivery vans, and this goes back to the 1960s. It's what's called the chicken tax, because it was the Europeans taxed our imported chickens, and Johnson responded with a 25% tariff on imported delivery vans and trucks and other things. Well, it's still there today. Well, at one point, Daimler Chrysler was importing their delivery vans in pieces, putting them back together in North Carolina, and then they were domestically made. And that was one way to avoid the tariff. Another company, it was Ford Motor Company, would bring their vans in with fake seats and windows so that it would be taxed as a passenger van, which is only taxed at 5%. So they would go to that extent. Well, they eventually lost that case and they had to pay millions in restitution. But Converse puts fuzz on the bottom of its tennis shoes so that it is classified as a bedroom slipper and not a tennis shoe, and thus gets the lower tariff. And you just go on and on and on. A lot of evidence.
2: By the way, I want a pair of those.
0: You want a pair of those? It wears off apparently very quickly, so that you actually don't slip and slide as you're trying to run. But a lot of evidence is showing that women are paying an excessive burden on their clothing because of tariffs, which for reasons that are historical and unknown, women's clothing is taxed at a much higher rate than men's clothing that's comparable. And so we do have sort of this sort of pink tax in which you have this distortionary or disproportionate tax on women's clothing.
2: So I wonder if you have this new sort of America First policy tariffs seem to be a key part of that,
0: mm-hmm.
2: and sort of onshoring offshore production of washing machines and
0: right.
2: tennis shoes and all that stuff.
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2: But I wonder if there is something, this is going to be your project, you're going to go home and think about this, but like, if you were pitching Trump, J.D. Vance, Tucker Carlson on this, you know, the gutting of sort of the Midwestern industrial base in this country, which is their passion, is there a tax reform, and maybe we could go to Estonia to take a look at this, but yeah. is there a tax reform that is consistent with their goal of making America great again, but also consistent with rational tax policy, as opposed to this tariff scheme that's going to blow up in their face?
0: Yes, there is. And you mentioned Estonia, and I have a chapter in Taxocracy about Estonia. And having been there myself and seeing the wonders that a good, what we call economically neutral, politically neutral tax system can do to entrepreneurship and building capital, Estonia is the model. And other countries are such as Georgia, even the Ukraine, Poland, Latvia are all catching on to this form of a flat tax. Estonia has a 20% tax on corporate income. Individual income and their value-added tax, which is their sales tax, is also 20%. Their businesses only pay tax when they distribute their profits to shareholders or the owners. So they can reinvest that capital back into their business as long as they'd like, as long as they need to, and they don't have to pay tax on it until they actually distribute it to shareholders, which is a great way of building capital, of encouraging entrepreneurship, because you're not, they only pay tax on it when they finally delivered for their shareholders. It's a marvelous system. It's very politically neutral and economically neutral, and we should look at doing the same thing here in the U.S. And it would benefit the very kinds of companies that they want to encourage.
2: Yeah.
0: Because it's so beneficial to capital-intensive businesses such as manufacturing and those that need to have heavy equipment and whatnot.
2: It strikes me that there's even sort of national implications. Like Estonia is on the border with Russia, and you know, former Soviet satellite.
0: Mm-hmm.
2: Did you ever meet Mart Laar, the founding president of Estonia? He was an activist.
0: Oh, I didn't meet.
2: This is a funny story. I've talked about it on the show. Mart Laar had read, I think it was Milton Friedman's Capitalism and Freedom.
0: Mm-hmm.
2: And maybe that's the one with like the 10 different policies, or maybe it's Free to Choose. I don't remember which one. But Mart Laar had read this as a, mm-hmm. I think he's a professor or something. But he's out in the streets. He becomes a spokesperson for the opposition to the Soviet Union. The Soviet Union falls. He finds himself president. And he takes Milton Friedman's book and implements all of it, including the flat tax, relevant to this. And like one model for social change is when things suck so bad and people suffer so much.
0: Mm-hmm.
2: And that's certainly what was happening under the Soviet Union. They were willing to try something radically different.
0: Yeah.
2: And I don't know the rest of the history, but what you're telling me is that seismic shift in policy
0: mm-hmm.
2: has built a political culture, an economic culture that now understands that this is not only good policy, this is good for us, this is good all the way around.
0: It's particularly important for minimizing corruption and influence peddling. And this is what a lot of those countries have found. There was so much embedded corruption, influence peddling, that moving to a flat tax system that doesn't have all the trappings that we do, all the deductions and credits that encourage rent seeking, but having that simple system removes all the incentives for that kind of thing. Soviet Georgia, and you've interviewed Gia, I can't remember his last name, who runs the think tank there in Georgia, tells a story about how this is one of their mechanisms for reducing the amount of corruption in that country, is by moving to a simple tax system that did not have all the credits deductions that incentivize that sort of thing.
2: And I wonder if that's Gia talks about it, and I've had other guests on the show that, you know, the Soviet system, it wasn't a communist system, it wasn't even a socialist system, it was a system of corruption.
0: Right, yeah.
2: Like, endemic, built into the system. The only way that people didn't mass starve the way that they did during Mao's Great Leap Forward was through corruption and payola, and mm-hmm. I know a guy that's going to take care of this, but it's going to cost you. And that transfers, I think, to the current American political culture. We're convinced, with great reason to be correct, that the system is totally rigged, and that insiders game it against the rest of us. This is perhaps a kernel of thought that we might take to this new breed of America First Republican and say, there's good ways and bad ways to fix this. Mm-hmm. Right now, you're headed down the wrong path.
0: And I would think that for folks who believe in liberty, people who believe that there is this corruption, that the entire system is now rigged, that moving toward a simple system that removes all of those the incentives for political influence building, would really appeal to them. And, we try to think about what are the political strategies that can get us from here to there, and maybe that's a winning strategy. Because it's so difficult to convince members of Congress that the IRS, the tax code, is not the right vehicle for trying to influence the economy or social policy.

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5: It seems to be impulsive on their part. But if we can build a movement of people that want to strip away the political influence from the tax code and have a simple system that treats everyone fairly and uniformly, I think we can build a movement around that.
6: Remind people what Lois Lerner, a mid-level IRS bureaucrat, did to specifically target her political enemy, Tea Party mom and pops, who were trying to deal with very complex rules about political engagement. Well, she just went after them. So whatever you want the IRS to do, they're going to weaponize it against you, just the way it is.
5: Right.
6: Just the way it is. Well, let's go from bad to worse and talk about Kamala Harris. She's running kind of an empty... I'm comparing it to the Truman Show. Like it feels like a simulation of an actual presidential campaign because we don't know much about what she thinks about these things. We can look at her record as a senator, and she had a very, very left set of policies on pretty much everything. So we can sort of imagine that that's where she's going to go. But I want to start by, and this goes back to your book, and it's fascinating to me, and I. Bruce Springsteen, iconic musician, and one of the members on my team, Matt Battaglia, is a worships Bruce Springsteen, so he's going to be very pissed about. He's going to be very pissed to learn about this. But you talk about this in the book where Springsteen sold his song catalog right before the Biden administration was set to massively increase his tax burden.
5: Right.
6: And it's doubly ironic, perhaps, if you know Bruce Springsteen's politics. I watched a number of his campaign ads for Joe Biden when I read that part of the book, and he of course talks much like J.D. Vance, like Springsteen's sort of personal
5: working man
6: politics are the same. Like, you know, these communities are being gutted. And he did a video about Joe Biden's hometown of Scranton, Pennsylvania.
5: Right.
6: And I'm like, but

0: sold $500 million
1: dude,
0: in song rights
1: right.
0: to avoid a higher tax on right. on capital gains.
1: Yeah, incentives matter, and even the rich are, especially the rich, and especially musicians are influenced by that. And so when Biden was talking about raising the capital gains rate from its current rate, which is about 23%, all the way up to about 45%, a lot of these musicians, and it was Springsteen, and it

0: and it was Springsteen, and it was Bob Dylan and many others started saying, wait a minute, here's an opportunity to avoid that higher tax. Sell off my song catalog now, because in some respects it's worth more to a corporation, which pays only a 21% corporate tax rate. And then part of that, their reasoning was also for estate tax purposes. They didn't want to have their estate have to manage the royalties that come in from that, which has been a problem for others, such as Prince and others. That, I mean, like Prince's estate took, because he died without a will, took 6 years in order to settle with the IRS. Michael Jackson's estate took 12 years to argue over the value of his name, which had been diminished because of his various scandals. And taxes play a big big part of people's decision making. And in some cases, it's not just the real tax. It's, in this case, it was the possibility of a tax increase that motivated them to sell off their song catalogs.
1: Thank you for joining me today on Kibbe on Liberty and for being part of our fiercely independent audience. 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Now, let's get back to it.
2: Yeah, so Bono has warmed up to the virtues of markets and capitalism, but I remember the story of them moving their corporate office, I believe,
0: to Belgium, yeah,
2: to avoid, or
0: the Netherlands, excuse me,
2: yeah,
0: to the Netherlands, which is more conducive to intellectual property and the royalties that flow through to companies,
2: yeah,
0: and whereas Ireland was, even with its low corporate tax rate, was punitive to that kind of income.
2: I want to say, I'll probably regret this someday, but I want to defend Bruce Springsteen, because I suspect that he doesn't believe that he's being inconsistent with his values, but that makes the story, I think, more compelling, that, you know, he's a working class guy, he's been preaching the virtues of blue collar America, and made a fortune doing it, but I suspect he doesn't realize that tax policy has consequences.
0: He saw it as a business decision,
2: yeah,
0: probably.
2: And it, like, it, there's a wall between his,
0: sure,
2: his philosophy and that. But the cautionary tale is that regardless of what you think you can design through tax policy, people of means, and I bet you Bruce Springsteen has some pretty cool tax lawyers.
0: I'll bet.
2: Probably they're pretty good. So they knew what to do.
0: Mm-hmm.
2: And this, I think, applies, where I'm going with this is applies to some of the things that Kamala Harris thinks she can do to skewer the rich.
0: In particular, what she's advocating, and this is an extension of what Biden had in his budget proposal this year, what I call success taxes. They're aimed at certain types of successful people, successful wage earners, successful professionals, successful business owners, and then really, this is where they're targeting their aim at successful investors.
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0: Let me just start with this, though, today. It is October 7th. Talk about a day that will live in infamy. It's been 3 years already since that horrific day in Israel, when over 1,200 innocent men, women, and children were slaughtered by Hamas and, don't forget, their civilian supporters in the Gaza Strip. Plus, another 251 were taken hostage. 83 of those were killed. Almost all of them were tortured, starved, many raped in custody. And as you sit here looking at the news today, looking at the cultural amnesia that has swept over so much of America, and the Western world for that matter, it's just plain stunning. Because so many have ignored or just glossed over that sheer unadulterated evil that took place that day. I mean, there were music festival goers, many of whom, by the way, were supporters of a Palestinian state. There were families, sons, daughters, mothers and fathers, husbands and wives that were senselessly, brutally murdered by Hamas terrorists. And again, many civilian rank and file Palestinians took part, who weren't even members of Hamas. But they took part in the massacre anyway because of their hatred for Jews. It was the deadliest day for the Jewish people since the Holocaust. Now, I mentioned this before, but proportionally, the equivalent loss of life in the United States would be over 40,000 Americans killed. And yet, turn on TV today, unless it's Fox News, scroll through social media. What do you see? People have either completely forgotten about it, or worse, they've twisted the narrative so thoroughly that the wolves are treated like the sheep. It's sickening. The perpetrators have become the victims. I remember waking up that morning and seeing the first reports coming out of Israel. It was just so hard to get your head around the absolute horror of it. And a lot of us have seen the videos, the ones they actually let you see before the algorithm decided that it was too upsetting for our delicate modern sensibilities. And you just think, when you see those things, how can human beings do this to other human beings? I remember a month or so after it happened, there was a diplomat from the Israeli consulate here in Dallas that brought us a video of the carnage that they had put together. I think the Mossad gathered all this stuff online. And it was 45 minutes to an hour or so of sheer horror. A lot of the horror was recorded by the terrorists themselves because they were proud of what they were doing. They celebrated their unspeakable depravity. These animals from Hamas were so proud of the murder, rape, and mayhem they were carrying out that at least one of them called home to his Palestinian father to brag to him that he had just slaughtered an Israeli family. He then asked his dad to pass the phone to his mother so he could let her know about the horrifying evil he had just committed.
1: Incredible.
0: And his Palestinian mother actually wept with pride and joy at the news that he just shared with her. But what's almost as terrifying as the attack itself is what came afterwards. The immediate justification from our universities here all over America that this was justified somehow. The media pivoted almost immediately to try to contextualize the slaughter. There were marches in our own streets celebrating the slaughter. And we've warned you about a lot of this stuff for years. We told you on this program, this isn't just going on in the Middle East. It's not just their problem. This should be a wake-up call to the entire world, and especially America, about the erosion of moral clarity right now and the absolute failure of our leadership, especially at that time with Joe Biden, to call out evil and to try to put a stop to it. It was this, you know, that's the same mindset that allowed so many people to justify the murder of a completely innocent healthcare CEO. He was a husband and father. And so many Americans expressed support for the coward who senselessly gunned him down in the street. We can't let people forget this. We can't let them rewrite history into some woke delusion they harbor. After World War II, we all said we'd never forget. Never forget what happened to the Jews. And we'd never let it happen again. But over time, we not only forgot, but many have even denied the Holocaust happened. But even those people, among them, no, none of them are saying the Jews deserved the Holocaust. I've never heard that. But that's essentially what's being said now by the left.
1: Sure is.
0: Over the past 3 years. That's even worse than denial. So maybe we just take a step back from that abyss right now that we've been staring into and regain our humanity. And this time and forevermore, really never forget and really never let this happen again. And that's exactly what Israel has been trying to do for the last 3 years.
1: Yeah.
0: They've been trying to take care of the situation because they faced it over and over and over again. And if they don't pound the Palestinians, Hamas, then it's just going to keep happening. They know that. We know that. But so many people just ignore it, just gloss over it. They don't care. They don't care. But it's time for us to wake up, especially in this country. Let's wake up.
1: I mean, that'd be nice, right? We had the story of the church in Alaska that put out 1,200 Israeli flags, and they caught 5 people on camera. They have not caught them yet, who just picked them all up and stole them.
0: Oh, jeez.
1: Threw them in the back of a pickup truck and took off with them.
0: Alaska.
1: Now the church ended up getting, 1,200 more flags and put them up, thankfully, because they wanted them up for any remembrance.
0: Mm-hmm.
1: And but just, these people are, they saw the flags and we hate Israel so much we're just going to take the flags down.
0: It's incredible.
1: It's incredible. It's incredible.
0: I mean, could you have imagined any of this a decade ago? 10 years ago, you would never believe that people could turn on Israel this hard. But, wow, it is really prevalent now. Read a great article on The Blaze this morning. I think it was by Bill Cloud. I don't know him, but he was talking about America turning on Israel and how bad that is biblically. There's a lot of people that don't believe that. I personally do. And there used to be a time where I couldn't imagine America turning on Israel.
1: Yeah, we talked about that a couple of times.
0: Yeah.
1: Sure. Yeah,
0: but here we are.
1: Yeah, we're here.
0: It's so easy to imagine because it's happened.
1: Yeah.
0: And it happened quickly. I mean, the speed of this about face
1: has been
0: unbelievable.
1: I think, the groundwork for this has been being laid for quite some time and throughout our educational system. And so it seemed fast, but I feel like it was that groundwork had been laid, and we never could get an inroad of it because of the universities. And so it's just free Palestine, and then boom, it felt like everybody was on it.
0: Man, that is something we've got to pay attention to, is what's going on in our universities.
1: Yeah.
0: Especially our Ivy League schools. They seem to be fully converted to Marxism and evil.
2: Yeah, and there's so many reasons to want to keep your kids out of institutions of higher learning, higher education. But the simple fact that they are so clearly surrounded by evil. Evil everywhere on campus.
0: Yeah.
2: And there's no more stark example of that than the reaction to October 7th.
0: No, that's very true. And it's just hard to believe that this is where we are now. The other problem with the Ivy League, they're not teaching any, aside from the propaganda, they're not actually teaching kids how to think anymore and how to operate in the world afterwards. There's a story yesterday about companies, big-time companies, Fortune 500 companies, who are doing their own education programs now because they can't count on the Ivy League to do
2: wow.
0: it anymore.
2: Oh, wow.
0: So they're starting their own
2: wow.
0: little think tanks where they can train kids, because when they come out of Harvard and Yale, Princeton, they don't know anything. They still can't do it. And well, they said, you used to be able to just hire an Ivy League grad, and you were going to be set. Yeah. But mm-hmm. that's not the case anymore.
1: Yeah, it's been, and aside, also along with that, you know, I read an article about how the companies are not, that's why so many younger beginner jobs aren't getting filled, because they can't do them. So they just leave them empty, and everybody else absorbs those jobs.
0: Yeah.
1: And we hear it that, you know, they can't find work. I mean, I've witnessed that with my kids, and, you know, there's plenty of places that advertise hiring, but they're not really hiring. You know, nobody, they say, nope.
0: Really?
1: Yeah.
0: So when it says, looking for help or
1: yeah.
0: hiring right now, yeah. and you go in there and apply, no?
1: And that, and so most of the places are so dehumanized now.
0: Oh.
1: Everything's online.
0: Yeah.
1: And so it's, you know, it's
0: automated AI.
1: When you talk to the people in person, they're like, yeah, I need some help, but you got to, you know, go here, go on the website and fill it out. And then
0: nope.
1: Nothing.
0: Mm. Wow.
1: So, I mean, I don't know. I honestly, I don't know. I was, aside from that, then I just saw a story where they're talking about, this new poll out from Our Republic and Rasmussen, where a quarter of 18 to 35 voters polled would support a community implementing Sharia law as legal code for the entire town, city, or state.
0: I just thought, I can't.
1: I mean,
0: I just can't.
3: Here we go. Let's do this. About time we take seriously.
0: It is, isn't it?
3: Yeah. Let's do this.
1: I mean, there's more numbers in the story about people, you know, growing support for Sharia law. Yeah.
3: Maybe this will train everybody up. Maybe this will train up your white people.
1: Yeah, go ahead.
3: Yeah. Because you guys put people
0: exactly
3: the
0: what we've needed all this time.
3: Problem.
0: Yeah,
2: isn't that what El Sayed said? There's some good things about Sharia law, wasn't it?
0: Yeah,
2: he said that.
0: Yeah,
1: boy, probably. If not, he believes it.
2: We got to ask Steve Dace about him later when Steve's on.
0: By the way, he's coming on at the bottom of hour two. So
1: you better bring some good news.
0: Yeah, we're hoping for that.
1: Messing around.
0: We're hoping for that, because he was really certain that Tallarico could not win in Texas. And Ken Paxton was going to win, and he'll be our senator. He wasn't as certain, I don't think, about the Michigan situation, but he was certain about Texas. We'll see if he's still there, because yikes.
1: They're supposed to have a big debate, though, right, in Michigan. I think today.
0: El Sayed and Mike Rogers?
1: Yeah, because I heard a clip where El Sayed was saying, if he shows up.
2: Oh, wow.
0: Really?
1: Yeah, and I felt like, I'm pretty sure he'll be there.
0: Huh. Yeah.
2: Now, did you see that there's something about how James Tallarico hasn't been seen in Texas in 10 days?
0: I've heard that, yeah. I didn't.
2: Yeah. Huh. Because you know he got sick. Huh. Remember we played the video last week?
0: Right.
2: He went to New York to raise money and meet people in New York, but not Texas.
1: Yeah.
2: There was supposed to be a debate last night that Tallarico had agreed to that Paxton never got back on. That would have been a good time for Ken Paxton to show up and say, hey, where's James?
1: Yeah, Town Hall has this headline right here. Where's Tallarico? He hasn't been in the state of Texas in 10 days.
2: Huh?
1: The campaign gone dark.
2: No kidding. Okay.
1: So what is happening?
2: I love that. I don't know, but that's great.
3: And just like you've been posting, Pat, on your X account, that the videos that Tallarico's campaign are putting up are old videos from back in February, back in July, saying, oh, here's our supporters. And everybody's like, wait.
2: What an amazing opportunity Ken Paxton last night should have showed up at the Channel 8 studios here in Dallas where that debate was supposed to be held.
3: You gotta
2: especially
3: that
2: knowing that Tallarico is MIA. Because you know he's not going to show
1: he's
2: up.
1: He's got Trump at San Antonio tonight.
3: Yeah, he does. San Antonio.
2: That should be fun.
0: Yeah. So Paxton hasn't agreed to any of them, right? So we're not going to have a debate.
1: Correct.
0: We're not going to have a debate.
2: Doesn't seem like it.
3: I feel
0: for the U.S. Senate in Texas, no debate.
3: You didn't hear me.
0: Yeah.
3: You have to let that go.
0: I got to let it go that there's not going to be a debate?
3: We moved on from that.
0: Okay.
3: There's no debating.
0: Look, I want him to win more than anybody.
3: I know you do. That's why there's no debate. Let it go, bro.
2: Let me see here.
1: Well, we can't have a debate if James isn't even in the state.
3: Thank you.
2: Well, that's what I'm saying. You show up and you're like, where are you?
1: He did show up. He's in the state of Texas.
2: You show up like John Travolta.
3: And he's hanging on McKinney with
2: his daughter. Where is he? Where is he? So the next, the only other one that's scheduled is October 13th in Austin. According to, that's what Tallarico's agreed to. That's Tuesday night.
0: But no Paxton.
2: No Paxton
0: on that one.
1: Yeah. But I thought Tallarico was programming Fox, and it was a done deal.
2: Oh, yeah, that's the other one hanging out there.
0: Right, the Brett Barr one. He actually appointed Brett Barr as well. Barr.
1: The same thing.
2: We know who you're talking about.
0: I don't know. Whatever
2: vegan, vegan, whatever.
0: You say potato, I say potato.
3: That is true.
0: Yeah, except I don't say potato.
3: I say potato.
0: But let's call the whole thing off. Yeah, it's just not even
1: vote.
0: There you go.
1: Because
0: there's a war going on. We shouldn't even have this vote.
1: Oh.
0: You can't have an election when there's a war going
3: on. Senator Kuhn told us that Zelensky's
1: the picture. Kinks t-shirt?
0: Yep.
1: What did I do with my No Kinks t-shirt? It's around here somewhere.
0: It's crazy. It's a crazy time. But
3: fun, though, right?
0: Fun, you bet. That's why you're here, because we're making the apocalypse.
1: Yes, thank you.
0: Fun. So, we got that going for us. So, President Trump talked about the U.S. and the world yesterday. Here's what he
2: This was he's talking about the context. Hostilities in Iran, they continue.
0: Yeah.
2: And he says, look, they're going to be done within the next month. So, right around the election.
4: Sir, I would rather not get involved. They don't have any ships. We're really holding up the whole world. It's on our shoulders. And we love doing it. In a certain way, we love doing it because we've gotten stronger and others have gotten weaker. They've just gotten weak. They've gotten ineffective. And we're doing things that nobody else, no nation could ever have done. We have the strongest military anywhere in the world. We have the greatest military equipment anywhere in the world, and it's not even close. Our Patriot systems, our Tomahawks, our ships, our submarines, we are so far ahead of Russia's number two. But we're 15 years ahead of them in terms of submarine development, and we've just started. When you hear about autonomous and all the other things I've seen today.
1: All right. I love that.
0: Yeah. So it'll be done in a month?
2: He says it'll be done in a month.
1: Here we go.
2: Either right before the election or right after the election.
3: Well, that's why you have to rotate.
2: We'll see. Yeah. So he calls Russia the number two military in the world.
1: Yeah.
2: China has entered the chat. But that doesn't seem to be accurate compared to what's happening with them in Ukraine.
0: No, they've had a hard time with military number, 83 or something?
3: Also, now we just...
0: Where does the Ukraine army rank there? They can't put them away. So.
1: No, but they rank because of us.
2: Which, in the coaches' poll or AP? Which one are we going with?
0: Let's go with the coaches' poll.
1: Coaches' poll. They rank because of us.
2: Yeah,
1: that's
2: what
1: makes it so frustrating that... you know, he's blowing up some of the diesel stuff. He needs to back off on that.
0: Mm-hmm. Trying to get him to.
1: Yeah, that needs to happen.
0: Mm.
2: Ukraine ranked 20th now.
0: 20th?
2: Yeah, but again, that's because, like Jeffy said, they're getting support from the West.
1: Thank you.
0: A little support. But they have come up with some, you know, drone situations that I think...
1: Yes, they have.
0: That they've developed... On the run here?
3: I think so, too.
0: That have been pretty effective.
1: Yes, yeah, Russia,
0: been
1: very effective.
2: Russia is definitely listed second.
0: As
2: the president said, China third.
0: China third?
2: Yeah, well, here's another. Okay, so that was the coach's poll.
1: So
2: the AP says second or third. Yeah. I'm not kidding you. Global Firepower Index ranks China number 3. Lowy Institute, number 2.
1: So that's the AP.
0: I would have thought China's number 2.
2: Active personnel, manpower, number 1.
0: Yeah. Well, because, they got some people.
1: And that's if we believe that they have that many people, right?
2: Right.
3: Yeah. That's true, because the reports are
0: saying
3: that.
0: There's some doubts on that now.
1: Yes.
3: Those numbers might not be true.
1: Might be a little skewed.
2: Wait a minute, China?
1: Mm-hmm. Yeah.
2: Lying?
1: Mm-hmm.
2: Stop.
0: Hard to believe, isn't it? Wait, the Chinese Communist Party not telling the absolute truth? Where are you getting that?
3: The Kremlin. The Kremlin told me.
0: Yeah.
2: Speaking of Russia and telling the truth, there was a news report yesterday that a second individual died from that a pneumonic plague thing.
0: Right.
2: And then that news story, that news agency pulled it down.
1: Because it was a lie.
3: It was a lie.
2: I don't know.
3: Thank you, Kremlin, for sending us.
2: Picked up a phone and said, hey, I see you got a story about the second victim. How many tall buildings you got in your town there?
0: You know, sometimes people die when they fall out of a one-story window. So
2: there's no way to know what is happening in Russia.
1: Sometimes people die when they run into something with lead.
0: Right.
1: And that's true. You know, they're dead.
0: Well, lead poisoning is a killer.
1: It's a common killer.
0: Yeah. And most bullets are made of lead. So there's that.
2: So we had Macron flexing France's muscle with some missiles or whatever.
0: Mm-hmm.
2: But having trouble keeping the peace in his own streets.
1: Yeah, jeez. No kidding.
2: I mean,
0: it's out of control there.
2: Play it.
0: Completely out of control.
5: The French state. In my view, the government should be deploying the military to take back control of French cities because these are riots on a massive scale.
1: Look at those upsets.
6: Niall, should not be tolerated. Did you see there was a flag that went by and it wasn't the flag of France? I mean, what is going on down there?
1: They want
6: books. And you're talking about... Did you see it go by? I mean, this looks like something different. You said the word insurrection. Mm. I mean, we've had pictures and video of schools and things that are damaged, but this is live right now, and you see some of the enforcements behind the line that they're trying to keep with this tear gas, Niall.
5: Mm. Yeah, exactly. You are seeing the Palestinian flag being waved all over France right now. And there's no doubt about it that the pro-Palestinian, the pro-Hamas movements are actively involved in these riots, actually. And this is, you know, this is not only the heart of France here, Paris, but also the heart of the European Union as well. And you're seeing, you know, Europe descending, the heart of Europe descending into a state of anarchy, huge levels of violence and disorder. Mm-hmm. It's an absolute disgrace what you're seeing in France. Mm-hmm. And it is a nightmare vision of Europe's future as a whole, and potentially also for the United States as well, if the socialists of the far left, if the Islamists gain in America. This is exactly what will happen.
0: Yep, He's right about that.
2: Yeah. Wow, that's... So organizers say that they had 450,000 protesters nationwide, including 100,000 in Paris. The government says it wasn't that crazy. It wasn't 450 and 100,000. It was only 256,000 nationwide, 56,000 in Paris.
1: Okay.
0: Well, then that's fine. It was only 56,000 in Paris.
1: That was just a couple block radius that we were watching. Everything else was fine.
0: Wouldn't you love to be on vacation in France right now? Wouldn't that be great?
1: No, I would not. Yeah, no,
0: this isn't the time to visit the Eiffel Tower?
3: Rethink that, Jeffy. One more time. Are you sure you don't want to go to France right now?
2: Again, this is not your father's European ally.
0: No.
2: Once again, we have the UAK now, with the United Arab Kingdom.
0: Mm-hmm.
2: We have France being run.
0: Mm-hmm. Things are probably worse in France. As far as the Islamic situation, it's probably worse in France than it is Britain.
1: But pretty close.
2: When this is all said and done, the entire nation will be a no-go zone for law enforcement there.
0: Yeah.
2: What a mess.
0: It is. It's a mess.
2: We kind of like to not have that happen here, right?
0: I'd kind of like it not to
2: happen.
0: That's
2: why we elected Donald Trump.
0: Right.
2: Is to make sure that doesn't happen.
1: Absolutely right.
2: But boy, the left sure is running on the immigration thing, huh?
0: Mm. They are. Joe Scarborough, who's, you know, a committed hardcore conservative, of course, Republican.
3: Yeah.
0: Conservative Republican. He even served in Congress a Republican.
3: I feel like
1: Or whatever the show is that he does.
0: Yeah.
3: You don't have to say that, Pat. We all know that.
0: Okay. Well, just reinforcing it. I just want to be sure. And then Tom Tillis, who's a committed conservative senator.
3: Yes.
0: Loves the country. Here's the two of them talking about immigration.
7: How do Republicans get control of the immigration policy again in a way that is not so hateful, not so mean, and not so deadly?
2: Shut up.
8: What? Joe, you're absolutely right.
2: Look, there's two beta males right there telling us.
8: There's significant evidence to suggest that people were concerned with the open border policies of President Biden. 4 million people coming across the border illegally. The president was able to successfully shut down the border without building a wall, by the way. I got criticized for saying it's not just about a wall. It's about policy. It's about people, technology, infrastructure. The president should have taken the win there and then maybe marry that effective border policy with immigration policy that makes sense. Instead, he puts an incompetent Secretary of Homeland Security in place. And she destroyed the narrative around our success Republicans had with sealing the border. We need to get to reasonable, sustainable immigration policy, and hopefully the president in the next Congress will try to take that up.
0: It's agonizing to listen to these people.
2: No, remember, this administration is on pace for less than 2 million deported.
0: Yeah, well, it's mean, though. It's
2: right,
0: mean.
2: That's what I'm picking up, then.
0: Yeah, it's mean. So we don't want to be mean to anybody. We want to be nice and welcoming to everybody, especially those breaking our laws.
2: Mm-hmm.
0: We love those people, and we want them here.
2: Yeah.
0: Don't come here the right way? Good. Good. Thank you for ignoring our laws. We love it.
2: Yeah.
0: When that's the first thing people do is ignore U.S. law. It's great. These buffoons.
2: Don't be mean getting them out, though.
0: Don't be mean. Nope. Let them stay. All 40 to 100 million of them.
1: Well, they've been trying, right? The Supreme Court said he could continue moving immigrants to the lily pad countries, right?
2: Yeah.
1: Mm-hmm. And I see where Maryland man was back in court.
2: Oh, good.
1: Trying to, you know, he's been fighting this for almost 2 years now. Year
0: That's
1: and a half,
0: long time.
1: Because he wants to go to Costa Rica. Let me choose the country you're going to kick me out to.
0: Mm.
1: And we're like, no, you're not. You're going to, I forget what country that we're sending him to.
3: Africa, right?
2: State Department did revoke 250,000 visas.
1: Good.
2: So that's good.
1: We're getting closer to zero. Net zero immigration.
2: Do it.
0: Then we've got the Representative Brandon Gill, who's just a rising star.
1: No kidding.
0: In the Republican Party, talking about protecting American culture.
9: Conservatives want to conserve this country. They recognize that we have a specific culture and we have a heritage that we love and we want to continue to thrive, and we want our kids and grandkids to have the same opportunities that we had. What you see, I think, with left-wing populism is I think this move to fundamentally upend American society, America's system of governance, and I think that's the motivating factor whenever you hear Democrats running, for instance, on a platform of either defunding local police departments or reopening our border or abolishing the Senate or the U.S. Supreme Court. I think that it's fundamentally motivated by a hatred for America, and that's something that conservatives reject.
0: Right.
1: Amen.
2: He's so good. He's such a great communicator.
0: Yeah, he is.
2: Just
0: really good.
2: Profound yet simple at the same time. That's a gift, especially with a politician.
0: And it's a rare gift we're finding. Nobody else seems, I mean, very few of them can speak like that.
1: Yeah.
0: Very few of them are really good at interviews like this and say the things you would probably say under similar circumstances. So many of them are just inept at it.
1: And we all know it's tough on those talking head shows. You know, you got to get your piece in, mm-hmm. and you got to keep, they want to wrap it up, and you've got, you know, thanks for joining us. Give us what you think about the world in 30 seconds. Mm-hmm. Go.
0: Yeah, it is hard.
1: Yeah.
2: But you pull that off.
1: Yeah.
2: That's a great soundbite.
1: Yeah, absolutely.
2: And it's going to be Vance Gill 2028.
1: Well, or Vince, or
2: Vance.
1: What's his first name?
2: J.D. Vance.
1: Oh, J.D. Vance.
2: Uh-huh. Yeah, oh, you're okay. Talking about the country guy.
1: Yes.
2: Vince Gill. Sorry. Well, that would help with name recognition for people going to the polls. They might go, hey, I like that Vince Gill.
0: Yeah. Yeah, he's good. He's a good singer.
1: Yeah, he is. He's still around.
2: Like
1: he's still
2: doing, I have he's no still, idea. Yeah, you're asking me country. I have no idea.
0: All right. We're going to chew the fat next with Jeffy.

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1: It's our winner in our audience poll yesterday.
2: See how that works out. I think what might happen is that we wind up rotating through them.
3: Mm-hmm.
2: You know?
3: Yeah,
2: so,
3: of course.
2: None of them get too obnoxious.
3: Then we're all happy.
4: So everybody gets a participation trophy.
2: Everybody's happy.
4: That's great.
2: We want to make everybody happy all the time.
3: That's what we're here for.
2: That's right. Exactly.

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0: twist Scooby-Doo?
1: Yeah. No, that has not. That's not anything to do with Scooby-Doo.
2: No, that to do with Scooby-Doo.
1: That's a copyrighted.
0: Is it called, called Scooby Don't? Is that what we're calling this one?
2: It's called Scooby-Doo.
0: There you go.
1: Nice not job, even close.
0: Anthony. Nice
1: not
0: job.
1: Even close. Yeah, such a good job. All right, we got some tweets here. New Bomb Turk. Westerners who would support Sharia law have no idea what it is.
3: I believe
1: that's
3: that.
1: Probably true.
3: I believe that because you look at that poll and it's all young people, and they talk about the percentages of 21%, or is that the one I used earlier? Was 21% of likely voters have a mostly or somewhat positive opinion of Sharia, 57% have a negative. Higher among younger Americans.
1: Of course.
3: 43% of voters ages 18 to 24. 39% ages 25 to 29 all have a positive opinion of...
2: And you say...
3: Yeah, Sharia law be okay.
2: And you're saying the Sharia law, it's not positive.
1: That's what I'm saying. But I'm not in that demographic group, though, obviously.
2: Oh, right. Okay.
1: Yeah.
2: So you don't know anything.
1: So I'm just, you know... Okay, boomer.
2: Okay. Think. I love that you recognize yourself.
1: I recognize
3: your little constitution thing.
1: You don't love Sharia law. Okay, boomer. Shows what you know.
2: Right. Thank you. Thank you.
1: Your old-fashioned ways where you believe in the U.S. Constitution.
3: Yeah, we can't have that.
1: What an idiot. What a buffoon.
2: It hasn't worked, Pat.
1: No.
2: It hasn't worked.
1: Right. Look at us. Look at us. From non-gestating white-adjacent hetero man.
3: Okay.
1: The flag of France is white. Not surprised they're the first to fall. Okay.
3: Well, I don't know about the first to fall.
1: Yeah.
3: There's some other countries around that have fallen.
1: We also have we have a tweet from the president on France.
0: Oh, yeah.
1: Right?
0: Yeah. Full screen one.
3: Oh.
1: And it looks a little something like this. What's happening in France is nothing less than out-of-control mass migration. This isn't about schools. This is about Islam wanting to take over a once-great country.
3: Mm. Amen.
1: President DJT.
0: Well, facts are facts.
1: Yeah.
3: So we're just disregarding the videos that we saw of those students being mad over books.
1: Yeah, and mostly elementary school students, I think, were out there.
3: Kids out there.
1: They're all pissed off.
2: Right.
3: We want teachers.
0: They raise the price of chocolate milk, and next thing you know, the streets are burning, man.
1: Yeah.
3: Thank you.
1: We have too many people in our class. This is a classroom with 30 kids where we're only supposed to have 28.
3: We can't learn anything.
4: We demand a 20-to-1 student-to-teacher ratio.
3: That's what they were doing.
1: And they're passionate about it.
3: They are.
1: Enough to burn down Paris.
3: They are passionate.
1: So,
2: wouldn't you be passionate?
1: I would.
2: There you go.
1: If there were 30 students when the room called for 28, I'd be out of my mind.
0: Man. Unacceptable.
1: Unacceptable.
0: I will not take class in a trailer in the parking lot.
1: No. Nope.
3: We're
1: I want a brand
3: out.
1: New school built. And it's gotta be like the Taj Mahal. This thing needs to be beautiful. And I want $100 million football stadium with it. That's what I want.
0: Yeah. Oddly specific.
2: That's your emotional support stadium.
0: Come to pay for it through our property taxes.
1: That's correct.
3: Nice though.
1: Let's go ahead and chew the fat now with Jeffy.
3: All right. Oh, yes, Wednesday.
1: Mm-hmm.
3: I'll get the song and everything. Oh, this is one of my
5: Yo,
3: favorites.
5: It's that time again. Jeff Fisher's in the mix. Talking big, got the stories, man. He's got the tricks. Plates full, but we gotta clear the scene. Chilling with Jeff, it's a marathon, you know.

0: Yeah. I like it. I like that one a lot. Another day, another recall. What is it, you ask?
1: What is it?
0: Gatorade. Is it? Oh, thanks for asking. Gatorade. More than 120,000 cases of Gatorade.
2: Which color?
0: Sold across 17 states have been recalled after Food and Drug Administration said the drinks contained undeclared food coloring that could pose a risk some consumers.
1: Oh my gosh.
2: So all the colors are banned?
0: So this includes 122,021 cases of the 28-ounce bottles of Gatorade Lemon Lime, Lemon Lime Zero, and Gator Orange and Gator Orange Zero.
1: They have food coloring in them?
2: Yes, they do.
0: They are unlisted. Food colorings. According to PepsiCo, the products contain unlisted yellow number 5 and or yellow number 6.
2: Wow.
0: So.
2: Both. Wow. Possibility of both.
0: Be careful out there.
1: So your Gatorade could have yellows, five, and six.
0: We're correct.
1: That's
2: you can't have that
0: one or the other or
1: unacceptable.
0: Both. Yeah,
1: unacceptable.
0: That's right.
1: Now, I could go with four. Uh-huh. I could go yellow number four. Okay. But when you start getting into 5 and 6 and putting them together,
2: well, it's too high of concentration.
1: Yeah.
3: Is Robert Kennedy the government official that specifically called for this?
0: I don't know.
1: Jeez.
0: Well, I mean, just because it's
3: too
0: undeclared. Oh man!
1: All right.
0: Holy cow! Enough.
1: And we don't even know that there's anything wrong with them, right? And
0: correct.
1: If you would have put them on the label, there wouldn't even be a problem,
0: right?
1: That's how much of a problem they aren't.
3: That's awesome.
1: That's awesome. Ah, jeez. Unbelievable.
0: It's maddening.
1: Yeah.
0: It's a done deal. The Warner Brothers Water Tower has been rebranded to include a Skydance Corporation. And that belongs to Paramount now. That's the way it is. Ellison's $111 billion media conglomerate dream is now a reality. So it's all good to go. The merger, Warner Brothers, closed yesterday. Bringing together the two storied movie studios.
3: That's subtle.
0: When you look at, there's one shot. There we go. There's the Skydance umbrella. They're all one big happy family now.
1: Mm-hmm. So the people at CNN are a little nervous.
0: Yeah, well, they should be.
1: Yeah.
0: But CNN and HBO are more under Skydance umbrella now. We'll see whether that, you know, how they go. They started, Paramount took a good chunk of debt when they did this, but Ellison said he's got a great team in place. Of course, that's what he's going to say. And, the company will change its stock ticker to, SkyD. SKYD, and move from the NASDAQ to the New York Stock Exchange. I'm surprised they're not coming to Yall Street down here in Dallas. Not doing that. President Trump, it looks like we're closer to being SI. President Trump announced members of his Super Intelligence Task Force. The group's going to be known as the Super Intelligence Force, be headed by the National Intelligence Director, Jay Clayton. Other members include Federal Trade Commission Chair Andrew Ferguson and Undersecretary of Defense for Research and Engineering, Emil Michael. Task Force reports jointly to Trump and the White House Chief of Staff, Susie Wiles.
1: That's a relief.
0: That is.
3: Did you see where Gavin Newsom signed an executive order in California? AI here.
1: He also signed a bill requiring companies to disclose historical profits from slavery.
0: Agonizing.
1: Finally. You know what they say? It's the old axiom. Uh-huh. Always keep your receipts for at least 160 years.
2: Oh, wait.
1: Always.
3: We got shoe boxes from the 1860s.
1: Yeah.
0: You better have them.
1: I mean, if I've heard it once, I've heard it a billion times.
0: Save your receipts.
1: For 160 years at least. So
2: does that mean that Pepsi's going to come out clean? And
1: well, I'm not a California. This is not a California company, fortunately.
2: Oh, yeah. Okay.
1: Mm-hmm. Yes. But of course, I mean, all our profits from slavery, we would disclose happily. But we don't have
2: to. You would disclose.
0: We don't have to.
1: We would. Okay. But we don't have to.
0: Yeah. So Elon even is all for the SI, so I don't know what's going to happen there. He said that he'd rename SpaceX AI to the parent company SpaceX SpaceX SI. So we'll see if that happens. He said SpaceX is a super intelligence company. So we'll see how that goes. I mean,
2: he has to play. He has to play. Trump
0: following,
2: told him.
0: Right. Yeah, following President Trump's executive order last week, though, purchases for SI domain names surged 2,199%.
2: That's awesome.
0: To 44,000 from less than 2,000 in August. A spokesman for the registry SI, the organization that manages Slovenia's domain, purchases gained momentum after Trump obviously teased. The SI registration spiked to 11,000, as I said. Nearly 20,000 more purchases happened in the first 2 days of October. So people are out there trying to
2: make
0: get
2: some money.
0: WWW website SI. It's coming. And look at the beautiful Slovenia flag. It's just wonderful. I don't know. I think they said that they have a different layout. Because remember, people were buying the... names from the one country, what was it? The AI country. And anyway, they had a huge.
2: I'm sorry.
1: Is there an AI country?
0: Yes.
1: Country?
0: Yeah, that they own the domain.
3: I'm Googling that right now. Yeah, what is the AI country?
0: Island, the little small island that's the AI country that made all the money from selling it.
2: Is it a country or an island?
3: Yeah, which is it?
0: Same.
2: Oh, okay.
1: It's a country island.
2: Country island.
3: Mm-hmm. Anguilla. And I don't know.
1: You don't know.
3: Anguilla.
1: Oh.
2: Fisher?
1: Is that right?
3: Known as the AI island because it owns the internet country code top level domain.
0: Is that AI? Yeah.
1: Mm. Okay.
0: And they made a bunch of money off of that.
3: I rescued him and then he just went silent.
0: Mm-hmm. Well, thank you. I was waiting for you to finish more, but it's fine.
3: I just did.
1: Okay.
0: I'm right, as usual. That's what I was saying.
2: Okay.
0: Thank you.
2: Okay.
3: Wow. Okay. Hold on a second. Jeffy thinks he's at home right now.
0: Taylor Swift's Patient Zero bounds in at number one on the Billboard Hot 100, becoming the 16th career for her, 16th leader. The long steps kicks Ella Langley off the charts, though, who ran up 24 weeks.
2: Oh, no.
0: So, yeah, Taylor kicked Ella off the off the charts.
3: Wait, Patient Zero, that's the name of the song?
0: Patient Zero.
3: What did Taylor
1: Is that
3: Swift,
1: the whole album?
0: I think that's the title cut. Yeah,
3: What did she know about the Russian plague, and when did she know?
0: The song stops Swift to host the third most number ones in Hot 100's history, trailing only the Beatles and Mariah Carey. Patient Zero is also Swift's 10th career number one Hot 100 debut, tying her with Drake for the most.
1: Wow.
0: Now up to 74 career Hot 100 top 10s. Okay. She continues to be, that's most among women. The second overall after Drake has
1: Drake.
0: 90.
1: So weird.
0: Meanwhile, Life of a Showgirl.
1: It's unbelievable to me. We used to talk about...
0: Drake has 90.
1: Second only to the Beatles or Elvis or, you know, the Rolling Stones or somebody who is, you know, prominent and good.
0: That's Drake.
1: No, now it's
0: Drake. That is Drake,
1: my
0: friend.
1: How did this happen? Oh, man.
0: Life of a Showgirl, now the previous album, now houses 14 Hot 100 top 10s, including the original and deluxe versions, breaking out a tie for the most ever from an album. Had enough of her yet? I didn't think so. Patient Zero on Republic Records opens with 34.5 million official streams, 28.5 million radio airplay audience impressions, 65,000 sold in the U.S. September 25th through October 1st. And the numbers go on and on for Taylor, so congratulations to Taylor. I want to take a second. The midterms are here. We're 27, 26 days out, something like that. And if you already pay for the Blaze, you just got something useful without paying another dime. Poll Watch is now included.
4: What happens in November?
0: And then you can go ahead and play Hillary before I set her up. Mm-hmm. She's going to tell you about Poll Watch and perhaps tell you about the new promo code that you can use to get $40 off an annual subscription.
1: All right.
0: If she doesn't.
4: What happens in November? Control of Congress is on the ballot, and every day brings another poll and another headline. This is Poll Watch, the new product from Blaze News included with your Blaze subscription.
0: I just said that.
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1: Mm.
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0: Sauce.
4: Walk into November with the whole map in your hand. 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
1: Awesome. Yeah, it is. That's cool.
0: There you go. Poll Watch 40 will get you $40 off an annual subscription right now. So,
1: $40 off.
0: $40 off. I know.
1: Yeah, plus that's really good.
0: Plus, you get Poll Watch.
2: You get Poll Watch.
0: That's really cool.
1: Mm-hmm.
0: That's a cool feature.
2: I was playing with it yesterday. Mm-hmm. It's a little addicting.
1: Yeah. Yeah, that's great.
0: That is your Chewing the Fat Fat Five.
1: Yes, it is. 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
2: Dang. Unbelievable.
0: Sometimes you just got to walk away.
1: Sometimes you do. So
2: He did.
1: He walked away and decided, you know what? 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
1: Remember the CIA agent we talked about back in, I think it was in May?
0: Yes, I do.
1: With the gold bars.
0: Yes.
1: There was a bunch of gold bars at his house.
0: And he
1: I think
0: was,
1: like 298 of them.
0: He lied who he was, the whole thing. I loved that story so much.
1: Yeah, he was found with 40 million in gold bars in his home. He had invented fake classified programs where he diverted almost $200 million in government funds that he used to buy, I think it was four Florida mansions.
0: Wow.
1: And he had 298 gold bars. 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
3: Wait, how did he get those houses?
0: He did.
3: Did he roll up to the closing with a big suitcase of gold bars?
1: And he had two BMWs as well, all on a CIA salary.
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11: It's a brand new season of Pat Gray Unleashed. Welcome to it. And we're bringing back the Douche Hall of Fame.
12: Yes.
11: And in fact, at, is it... Tell me the address again. Is it
12: Douche Hall of Fame.
11: Douche Hall of Fame.
12: US.
11: Dot US.
12: Douche Hall of Fame. Dot US.
11: I would have guessed com, so I'm glad I didn't.
13: Com was taken, and I was not willing to pay the
11: price. Douche Hall of Fame.

0: Booking.com is taken?
1: Yes, sir.
0: Wow.
2: What
0: Who
2: about
0: stole
2: AI?
0: That
2: what
0: from
2: about
0: us?
2: SI.
3: SI was not a thing when I was buying domains.
4: Oh, what about .edu? Did you get that one?
3: You have to be a college for that one.
0: Oh, man. Okay.
2: So it is up. It's up. And,
0: it's up and running.
2: Joe Biden has been nominated to enter the Douche Hall of Fame.
0: Joe Biden, former president of the United States.
2: And the destruction of America.
0: Who had Alzheimer's or some sort of brain problem his entire four-year term. And the press wouldn't even look at it. Yes. It wouldn't even pay attention to it.
2: You have 30 minutes.
3: There was no there, Pat.
0: Guy couldn't even speak.
2: I know.
0: He couldn't stand. He
2: couldn't
0: fell
2: walk.
0: Continually. Couldn't walk. He's an extremist that he ran as a moderate. Do you remember that?
2: Yes.
0: Joe Biden was supposedly
2: yes.
0: a moderate, even though he had one of the most liberal voting records in the U.S. Senate.
4: Yep, more liberal than Barack Obama.
0: More liberal than Barack Obama.
2: Think about
0: that's
2: that.
0: That's saying something.
2: That
4: when Obama ran in 2008, he was the third most liberal voting record, and Biden was the first at that point.
0: Jeez.
2: Wow.
0: And remember the withdrawal from Afghanistan that he said went perfectly. Couldn't have gone any better.
5: The blood of liberty.
0: The blood of liberty.
3: Oh, man.
2: So if you go to douchehalloffame.us, the voting is at the top of the page, right? When you
4: yeah, see it right on. There.
0: So vote and, there. It's the most stringent Hall of Fame in all Hall of Famedom.
2: Yeah, it is. Mm-hmm. It is. You have to have
0: 95%. 95% to be admitted.
2: Now, right now, we have 30 minutes, but right now, Bull is running at 100%, yes.
0: Okay.
3: Wait,
2: now, we've
3: he
2: never
3: the
2: had
3: a
2: 100%er.
3: Will he be the first one?
2: We've never had a 100%er.
0: Is that true?
2: Yeah.
0: Not once?
3: Not once.
0: Huh.
2: There's been a couple of 99ers.
0: Yeah, but no 100%er.
2: There's always
0: let's
2: that
0: make him
2: one
0: the first.
2: Guy.
0: Come on. Let's make
2: There's
0: him
2: always
0: the
2: that
0: first.
2: One guy. Boy, do I hate those people that just vote no because they can.
0: They just want to be contrarian.
2: Be a fly in the ointment.
0: Yeah. Don't do that. Let's make Joe Biden.
2: That's the goal.
0: The first 100%.
2: Yes, that actually would be awesome. And he deserves it.
0: He sure does.
2: He deserves it more than anyone.
4: Well, Barack Obama, when he was inducted shortly after his presidency, he was in with 96%.
0: Wow.
4: I think Joe Biden's going to top that.
0: He should eclipse that. Yeah, definitely.
2: Absolutely.
0: Definitely.
2: DoucheHallOfFame.us.
0: Okay.
2: Vote yes.
0: Go there right now. Meanwhile, President Trump. Is under fire by the mainstream stupid media because they're saying that he encouraged Iran to hit Los Angeles and San Diego in his speech the other day.
2: You know,
0: it's my gosh, it's unbelievable. It is. Come on now, go watch the speech and then tell me that he—that's what he said. Is this the actual? This is the actual speech.
4: 22, I believe.
0: Yeah, here it is. Clip 22.
6: I want to see a tremendous victory. You want to see a tremendous victory because it verifies all the things we did. And again, remember, with the war, it's just artificial. It's a little bit high. It's a small price to pay for keeping the world safe, keeping our country safe. They can take out a city. Let them take out Los Angeles. Let them take out San Diego. This is a very small price to pay. And it's going to be over with very soon. It's essentially almost over with. And they might keep going a little long. You know, they always say they have a big threshold for pain. They need it. Let me tell you, they need it. But it's going to end very soon. And it'll end one way or the other. And your gas and your gasoline and all of the things.
0: My gas and my gasoline, both. Are going to be down. All the things. So obviously he's talking about it's a very small price to pay. We're paying extra in gas. And while that's not a great line, he's not saying they should take out Los Angeles or San Diego. He's saying that could happen had we not done the job.
2: Yes.
0: That's what he's saying.
2: Let them take out Los Angeles
0: and then you'll be sorry that we didn't handle this.
2: Right.
4: But if somebody's walking by a headline or a graphic on a news program, it'll say President Trump, quote, let them take out L.A., end quote.
0: You know? Right. That's right.
2: And to be fair.
0: Yeah.
2: I mean,
0: and to be fair,
2: no one wants Los Angeles to be taken away.
0: No, nobody does.
2: But if it did,
0: That'd be terrible.
2: Terrible. That's what it'd be terrible. Yeah, yeah. Terrible.
0: Yes.
2: Yeah,
0: yeah. Would be absolutely terrible. San Diego's a great city.
2: It is.
0: They're trying to ruin it.
2: Yes, they are.
0: Just the way they ruined Los Angeles and San Francisco.
2: It's bleeding through. They've come down right the entire coast.
0: Yeah.
2: They've started to bleed into San Diego now.
0: Yeah.
2: Yeah.
0: It's despicable what they've done to California.
2: Mm-hmm. It is.
4: In the East
2: and
4: Coast.
2: So much has been done. So much damage has been done under Gavin Newsom. It's been, so much of that is his fault. I know it started years ago. I got it. But, you know, so much damage has been done.
0: A lot of contributors.
2: Yeah.
0: But he's kind of.
2: You aren't lying.
0: The topping on the cake.
2: Yes. And he's just like Joe Biden was to America. If we didn't have Donald Trump, you know, I mean, if we would have had, you know, Obama and then Hillary and or Joe Biden.
4: Uninterrupted.
2: Right.
0: Can you imagine?
2: Man, holy cow. And that's what happened to California.
0: Right. Right. One after another.
2: Yeah.
0: And, you know, even when we had a supposed Republican in office as the governor of California, Arnold Schwarzenegger, he wasn't doing conservative things. He didn't have conservative policies.
4: Oh, the screw your freedom guy?
0: Yeah, that guy. Mm-hmm. Screw your freedom. Okay, thank you.
2: Right.
0: Go back and do another one of those, I don't know, what's that thing you do with Sly Stallone? That thing. Do that again, because that's all you can do now, right? But another thing we didn't get to yesterday that I think is fascinating and very strange is death row inmate Krista Pike. She's from Tennessee. She'd be the first woman they have put to death in Tennessee in 200 years. And they tried. They gave her two injections of the lethal medication to try to end her life because that's what she was sentenced to. And so finally, 36 years later, we're about to do that.
2: Yes.
0: And it was screwed up somehow.
2: Yeah, screwed up. They had old, apparently, they had, the investigation isn't done
0: old
2: yet.
0: Old drugs?
2: But the original report was is that the drugs that they used were outdated.
0: So what that happened was it put her in a coma.
2: Correct.
0: And she couldn't breathe on her own. So they put her on a machine to breathe for her. She's on a ventilator.
2: Is that an ventilator?
0: Are you trying to kill her? Why
2: I know.
0: Is she on a ventilator?
2: I know.
3: Do you have the overnight update?
4: She's talking now.
2: Yeah. She's awake.
0: She's better now.
1: Yeah, she's talking and joking around.
2: Yes. No, nobody said she was
0: joking around.
2: The attorney said that she was awake and she was awake and talking.
0: So she's not joking around?
3: She's joking around.
4: I mean, considering the alternative was you're dead.
0: Yeah.
4: I'm sure she's telling all sorts of jokes.
0: Probably.
2: I mean, it's unclear now what happens. I mean, the state of Tennessee says that it still goes.
0: Okay.
2: You're still the death penalty is still on, and it's
0: we're going to do it again.
2: Reset it. Yeah.
0: Okay.
2: But we'll see what happens now because through the courts. Because the governor has now paused
0: all
2: for this year
0: executions.
2: For this year, there was another guy that was supposed to be executed in December, I think, and he's off the hook for now. So we'll see what happens. I know people are. Marsha Blackburn is running for governor.
0: Yeah.
2: Now she said she's going to bring back the electric chair. If she is voted
3: Sparky.
2: In as governor, so
0: well they've had problems with that too. Frankly. Mm.
4: Was this an
0: all-female with people
4: crew?
0: Frying in it that weren't supposed to actually be set on fire.
3: Oh.
0: And so, yeah, they've had hair burst into flame.
2: But here's
4: that
2: the
4: wasn't
2: thing.
4: One of
2: here's
4: the options?
2: The thing.
0: No.
2: Here's the thing.
0: No.
2: So?
0: No. So? I know. Nobody said, hey, did you really care about your victim?
2: No.
0: And how your victim
2: I've
0: was
2: gone
0: suffering?
2: Down the list, and I can find it here. I've gone down the list of the horrible things
0: these
2: people have done to their victims.
0: If you read what Krista Pike did to her victim.
2: All of them.
0: I know. But we're specifically speaking of Krista Pike right now, and it is horrific. You don't even want to talk about it. It's so ugly and so bad. And it was because she was jealous of her. She thought that her victim liked her boyfriend.
3: Yeah.
0: Jealousy. And she tortured and killed her. And it was just
2: horrible.
0: Without mercy.
2: It's horrible.
0: We're supposed to administer mercy to her
2: correct.
0: And not have her arm feel like it's going to explode because the drugs aren't working well. Oh, no.
4: Is it accurate? The reports
0: did her arm hurt?
4: All-female crew that she requested do
0: she
4: this?
0: Did okay. request she that, requested. But the governor
4: but,
0: said no.
4: But it hasn't nothing... Oh, she requested
0: said
4: it?
0: No.
4: But, yeah. Okay.
0: Yeah.
4: I didn't,
0: that's nonsense.
4: But it's
0: we're
4: definitely
0: not doing
4: the
0: that.
4: Drugs that did this, not the administration of them.
0: Yeah.
4: Like the...
2: Correct. That, well, the again, the investigation isn't done. That's what was first reported. A lot of times the first report is wrong, so we don't know that. But because the doc, I think, he executed someone earlier this year.
0: They had
2: another one that screwed up,
4: yeah.
2: too. And I think it's the same doc.
0: There have been several of these where they've been messed up.
2: Yeah.
0: With lethal injection.
2: Hey, Oklahoma's had a problem with one or two. And again, you know, if you're okay with the executions, so.
0: I know.
2: Yeah,
0: if you're making that step with execution,
2: so.
0: And if she can't breathe on her own, isn't that the point of what they were doing?
2: That was the point.
0: I don't understand.
2: That was the point.
0: She's not supposed to be breathing right now. So let her not breathe.
2: Why are we? I'm pretty sure she has a DNR.
0: Yeah.
2: When they took her to the hospital.
0: Right. And yet, no. No, she didn't.
2: Right.
0: Is it very strange.
3: She the responsibility of the state, so they have to make sure that...
0: I don't know.
2: Yeah.
3: I think that's what it is.
2: Yes.
3: And then doctors have to help no matter what, because isn't the controversial part is who is the person injecting it? Aren't you supposed to be saving lives, not taking lives away?
2: Well, that's the execution.
0: That's a Hippocratic oath, yeah.
2: Mm-hmm. That's the execution. The people who are against the executions,
3: yes,
2: happening at all.
0: You know what does work though? Bullets.
2: Yeah,
0: bullets work.
3: Well, it's coming back, Pat.
0: Pretty foolproof.
4: Somebody's getting that on December 3rd.
3: It's coming back.
0: And you know, if you shoot them in the head, and that sounds a little, I guess, insensitive, but if you shoot them in the head, they're going down, and they're not going to suffer for a long time. It's going to be over
2: firing
0: quickly.
2: Firing squad in South Carolina doesn't shoot them in the head, though. They put a thing over their shoulders, and it hangs down so that the shots go into their chest.
0: That's beautiful. Thank you for sharing that. We needed to know. I like that. In South Carolina specifically.
3: Thank you, Pat.
0: Weird that you brought that up because I was going to ask specifically about
3: South Carolina?
0: South Carolina's execution method.
2: I'm a fan of executions.
3: Bam.
2: I love the last meals that they get. Some states stopped giving them. You don't get a last.
3: That's another one.
4: So the president just signed an order that will execute Nadal Hassan, the Fort Hood shooter, by firing squad on December 3rd.
3: And Krista Pike,
4: she denied
3: her last meal.
0: She was denied the last?
3: No, she denied it. She's like, I don't want
4: to
3: eat.
4: She said, give it to the homeless, right?
0: Well, you know, if you're about to die, maybe you're not that hungry at the time, I would think.
2: They eat pretty good.
3: Yeah, steak,
0: lobster. Actually, she said, though, it's a great day or a good day or something because she thought she was going to be set free. And I don't know. Are you free in hell?
2: I feel like you're not. I feel like you're not.
0: Really weird situation, though. Very strange. Yeah. We're a weird people. We're trying to put this woman to death.
3: Yes.
0: To punish her for her crime. And she doesn't die immediately, but she can't breathe on her own. So we administer life-saving measures that keep her alive. Huh. All right.
3: I think you nailed it, Pat.
0: It's strange. All right. 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

0: that happened yesterday when it was dark, of course, with the moon and Jupiter right next to each other. I mean, it looked like that in the sky.
1: Yes,
0: it did. Looked because it's a crescent moon. Uh-huh. And Jupiter was right in the heart of the crescent shape.
1: It was very, very cool.
2: Very Islamic really cool. Yesterday.
0: Yeah, it really was. I've never seen that before. It only happens once every 13 years, I guess. And so it's not out there today because the moon moves too quickly in the orbit. But
1: it's up higher. It's way up high today.
3: It's very high. I don't think the moon is going to catch Jupiter. Yesterday.
1: No, but again.
3: It was.
0: Yeah.
1: It's because the sun is moving away from Texas.
0: Yes.
1: And that's what happens when
0: exactly
1: the sun
0: right.
1: moves away
3: and
1: from Texas.
3: Thank you for saying that, Jeffy. Did you know that the sun and the moon are not the same thing?
0: Wait, what?
3: Did you know that?
0: When did this happen?
3: I heard it on the internet.
0: I thought they were the same thing. Like Chelsea Handler.
4: I didn't know, and this is true.
5: I didn't know until
4: I was 40 years old that the sun and the moon were not the same thing.
0: Okay, she's 51 now. So 11 years ago, in 2015, she believed that the sun and the moon were the same.
1: Unbelievable.
2: And this is real.
0: And this is real. She wants you to know how stupid
2: like,
0: she is.
2: Like, this isn't a joke. I'm not setting up a joke here.
0: Right. No, I'm really this stupid. How is that possible?
1: I don't know.
3: We were talking about this yesterday, Pat, and I think...
0: How is it possible?
3: She's the definition of a comedian. Like, I could give her a pass her not knowing that, because she's a comedian. Comedians are...
0: I can't give her that pass at all.
1: If she's
0: I can't. She's
1: someone raised in the United States of America.
0: She's a grown woman.
2: No, hold on. No, Jeff.
0: Come on.
2: Someone who's raised on this planet.
0: Yeah.
1: Yeah, okay.
0: Yeah.
1: Right. Okay.
0: Oh, right. I mean, come on.
4: What? I didn't know.
0: Uh-huh.
4: And this is true.
0: And this is true.
4: I didn't know until I was 40 years old that the sun and the moon were not the same thing.
3: Okay. All right. I have one follow-up.
0: How is it possible? Wow.
3: What did you think happened at night? Did the moon just, did the sun just turn
2: closed
3: off?
2: Closed for business.
0: Well.
3: And then cooled off, and that's the moon coming out?
0: Right. It must have dimmed at night somehow.
1: Yeah.
0: It had a dimmer switch on it or something.
3: Clap on, clap on.
0: Yeah. Uh-huh. Yeah.
1: Like you have the moonlight at your house that you turn down.
0: Right.
1: You called it a dimmer. What an idiot. It's a moon. It's a moon switch.
0: It's a moon.
3: It's a moon switch.
0: The moon switch.
2: Hold on.
0: Incredible.
2: I wonder if there was ever any follow-up beyond this show.
1: I don't know.
2: Did she ever address it?
1: I don't know. Yeah, right. If she said, she may now say that it was a joke. What, that right there is not a joke.
0: No, she's absolutely serious.
3: At the beginning.
2: She's serious. Yeah, she said her sister, they were out on some safari or whatever. You remember this? I mean, that was the whole story.
1: The story,
2: where
1: she's like,
2: this is how I learned. My sister just told me it. It's a trip we just took.
0: Holy crap.
2: Who was your sister 40 years ago?
3: What, her sister's a scientist? She knows how science and
0: yes.
2: She had a theory that the sun popped back up as the moon. No later public clarification, walk back, or comment from her.
1: Wow.
0: My gosh, that's amazing.
1: Yeah, because she knows how stupid that is. There's no way she talks about it.
2: That's one of those things that she's just hoping disappears.
1: There's this one show named Pat Unleashed that keeps bringing that line back up.
2: She's in the same camp as Teen South Carolina.
1: Yeah.
2: Like, if it wasn't for that one show,
1: one
2: no one
1: show
2: would remember
1: keeps
2: me
1: bringing it back up.
2: Doing the map thing.
0: Oh, you mean this?
6: Yeah. I personally believe that U.S. Americans are unable to do so.
0: Because some people
6: out there in our nation don't have maps.
0: And
6: I believe that our education,
0: such as
6: South Africa and Iraq,
0: everywhere, such as.
6: I believe that
0: they should
6: our education
0: over here
6: in the U.S. should help the U.S.
0: South Africa.
6: It should help the Iraq and the Asian countries. So we will be able to build up our future.
0: There you go. Yeah.
2: The most important thing that Mario Lopez has ever done in his life was hold that microphone that entire time.
1: I was thinking that the other day.
0: And not interrupt her.
1: Yes.
0: Let her go.
1: Yes.
0: So great.
3: Wait, she nailed the answer. What will he
0: she
3: let
0: nailed
3: go?
0: It. And she sure did.
2: The only thing missing was a sun moon reference there. Wow.
0: Wow is right.
2: Whew.
0: That's incredible. Which is worse, though? I contend it's Chelsea Handler.
3: Yes, yeah. The moon is worse. Yes.
0: By far.
3: Because the pretty girl, she's pretty. Yeah. So we can excuse her.
2: And she was a teenager, and
3: right.
2: She was nervous.
3: Yeah. She was nervous. Yeah.
2: Nervous. Blah, blah, blah.
3: But overall,
2: right.
3: She was pretty.
2: Chelsea Handler's like, look, I'm in my 40s, and I just found out last week.
1: And this is true.
2: And this is true. The sun and moon are two. Who knew? How was I supposed to know that? No one ever told me that.
3: Oh, my gosh.
0: And again, okay, it's bad enough that you didn't know that until you were 40 years old. But why are you admitting it?
1: Yeah, right?
0: Why are you telling a national audience?
2: That's the thing you tell your sister. You're like, oh, my gosh, please don't ever repeat that. I cannot believe.
1: Right.
2: Yes.
1: Right.
0: It's a lot like this.
5: You pooped in your pants.
7: I pooped my pants.
0: I pooped my pants.
3: Wait, you don't say that either?
0: No.
3: But he pooped his
0: why do you say that?
1: There's this one show.
0: I know.
1: There's this one show.
0: I won't let any of these things go.
1: Back this.
5: You pooped in your pants.
7: I pooped my pants.
1: Yeah, Rob.
2: You don't have a clip over there of a guy talking about
0: my pants.
2: 3D printing or anything like that, do you? There's this one show that won't let this one moment show. Go.
0: You know, are we talking about
8: resisting.
0: This guy?
8: What am I resisting? Yeah. I don't know. The collectivization of manufacture, the institutionalization of human psyche. I'm not sure.
0: I don't know.
1: Pat Unleashed, we are that one show.
3: We are that one show.
0: And we're darn proud of it.
3: We won't let it go. Right. We will never let it go.
1: We're not doing it. We're not letting it go.
0: Never. I mean, in 2038, we'll still
1: come on
0: be playing
1: now.
0: This
1: I
0: stuff.
1: I pooped my pants. Moon in the sun.
3: That's classic.
1: Africa needs maps.
0: You can't let it go.
1: You can't let that go. I'm sorry.
0: All right.
1: Un-American of us.
0: Coming up, we're going to talk to Steve Dace about the midterms.
1: We're going to announce whether Joe Biden made it into the Douche
0: and
1: Hall of Fame
0: that.
1: Or not, because the voting is just about ready to wrap up.
0: Yeah, we got about 12 seconds left.
1: So get to it. So.
9: This is Pat Gray Unleashed.
10: If it comes down to it, I'm not going to avoid telling the truth.
11: Is the deep state that threatened by what we talk about?
12: You want to be a brave truth teller? Let's have it out.
13: Yeah, I was just looking for more information on Quibit's technology.
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24: 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I think it's the cultural
23: 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In 2017, he had just become president.
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7: And nobody ever will, I'm sure, so, because yeah. There's some smart ass out there who just votes no to be just a contrarian.
1: I mean, I will say this. I voted yes.
7: Yeah.
1: I voted yes, and as soon as I clicked yes, I went, ooh. Should have voted no. Just to be that guy.
7: Yeah.
1: But I wanted it to reach 100%.
7: I did too.
1: Did
7: so I did too.
1: So congratulations to Joe Biden.
8: Joe Biden.
9: We'll have a new board coming in. We'll have Joe Biden. So I expect everybody to be under suits.
8: Yeah. Okay.
9: No bow tie.
7: For the plaque presentation.
1: We'll call it a board. We'll call it a plaque. Yeah. Either way.
9: Mm-hmm. Board plaque. Way.
8: It's a plaque. It's the Douche Hall of Fame plaque.
1: Douche Hall of Fame plaque. Hello. Yeah. And so Steve Dace is, I guess, joining us right now.
8: Yeah. Yes, he is. Steve, that is true.
1: You had an opportunity to vote today. Did you vote yes or no for Joe Biden in the Douche Hall of Fame?
10: Well, see, I thought that this was complimentary because I've been called douche-tastic many times in my life. So I'm the guy that voted no because I always thought that was a compliment. I'm sorry about that.
1: No, that's all right. I mean, he's still in.
8: Yeah.
1: He's still worthy of the Douche Hall of Fame.
7: So, Steve, welcome. You were speaking some comfort to us a couple of weeks ago, and we need a little more now because the polls still show James Tallarico in front of Kent Paxton, and it's becoming a little concerning.
1: No doubt.
7: Apparently there's not going to be a debate at any time between now and election day, so people are just on their own watching these commercials and deciding, I guess, who to vote for. And are you still confident that Kent Paxton wins this race?
10: I still think Kent Paxton will get an ugly win in the race.
7: Okay.
10: I do.
1: Excellent.
10: And I think when our audiences look at the polls, so we just launched this new feature here at the Blaze for
1: awesome
10: subscribers called Poll Watch, right?
7: Yeah.
10: And you know, a smart aleck might say, you guys might have picked the wrong time to launch a polling feature on your website, okay? Because people trust them less than ever before. But I would argue that's exactly why to do it now. Is so that's why it's called Poll Watch and not Poll Worship. Okay, so you know what they are saying, and there's some good features there too, like on the amendment stuff. That's good too, but you know, we like to say the polls have always been wrong, and the truth of the matter is that's not true. You had the famous polling error of Dewey beats Truman, and that was because back then the media didn't poll blacks as a voting bloc at all, and it was just assumed, as weird as that's going to sound to younger audiences, it was just assumed that that black voters were just going to all vote Republican because they always used to do that since Lincoln. And so Truman had desegregated the military, and so he had gotten like 40% of the black vote, which was just inconceivable at the time, and that's how he pulled the upset over Dewey in that election. That's really the only real miss until the Trump era. You had the exit polling miss for George W. Bush in 2000. There really was once a polling error that was in our favor that happened once, way overestimated George W. Bush's actual vote, that he thought he was going to win by 3 to 4 points, and of course it came down to hanging chads. So for the most part, what's happened in the modern era with that Bush Gore vote notwithstanding, polls have been fairly accurate, not always in margins, but certainly in outcomes, and often within somewhat of the margin. As you guys think back to 2012, that was the Romney election. Remember, people were online doing the unskew the polls thing, right? And they were claiming, right, well, these polls have oversampled Democrats, so they're not true. Well, that's not how polling works. All right. So polling also measures, you know, typically if the side that is the most anxious to respond to polling is the most anxious to respond to voting. And so if you go back in 2012, the polls, that's one of the most accurate polling cycles we've ever had, was in 2012. The polls were right. They didn't need to be unskewed. Romney actually got less white voters than John McCain did, like 4.5 million fewer white voters than McCain did. So he did not energize his base, and that's why he lost. So we had an oversampled Democrat election in that cycle. What's happened in the Trump years, though, is they have been way off, like way off, wrong, way off. We had some primaries in this cycle that were like 20, 25 points off, right? And so with the DSA candidates, way overestimating them. Now, I like to say in politics, guys, there's the right reasons we do things and then the real reasons we do things, okay? And sometimes they intersect, sometimes they don't. So the right reasons for why the polls are so bad in the Trump era is twofold. And there's some truth to this. One, we are transitioning to basically just a digital information society, right? Mm-hmm. And so maybe you guys have noticed that maybe you never got called by a pollster before, but now you're getting 50 spam texts from pollsters.
1: Absolutely.
10: Now, right?
1: Yes.
10: Okay. Mm-hmm. You guys may have noticed that. And so we're trying to figure out how to reach people and get them to respond. Phone calls where you talk to people is still the best poll, but you can get fewer and fewer people that way,
1: right? Anyone.
10: And so
1: yeah.
10: the methodology is more difficult to achieve. And then, of course, Trump's rural base is the least likely to respond to any of these inquiries at all, right? Those two things are true, but you also can't, so I guess if you want to say those are your right reasons, yes, but you also can't, forget things like, remember when Biden was going to win Wisconsin, according to the ABC Washington Post poll, by 15 points in 2020, and he won it by like 15 votes. Okay. Instead. Right. All right. So it's funny how all these errors now, and this, we used to have errors that would go in both directions. Now we have all the errors just go in one. That's kind of strange when they only go in one direction. And so what we're going to find out, and we don't yet know the answer to, because the president is just now getting out on the road, and he is still the best person to get that rural base out. And you have lots of rural voters in a state like Texas, lots of rural voters in a state like Iowa, where I live. So he's just now getting out on the road here in the final month of the campaign. And so what we're going to find out is whether the fact that these polls are way oversampling college grads who voted for Kamala, they are. And so is that indicative, like, in past cycles, meaning that our base is depressed and their base is energized? Okay. Yeah. Just because a poll shows one side is oversampled doesn't mean it's wrong. That's not how it works. Okay. So is it that they're more energized and we're more depressed? And so can the president energize them? Or are we going to see yet again that rural voters just hate responding to pollsters and they're going to make them way wrong again on election day? And so that's what we're going to find out here over the next few weeks. And that's the president. Charge is to get out on the road. The message he had yesterday in Nebraska is almost verbatim what I have been calling for on my show for the last 2 weeks. We have to go hard negative. Ken Paxton should be going hard negative. Republicans don't have an aspirational message. We have accomplishments, but we did not accomplish the things people voted the most for us on. No Epstein people are in prison. We didn't do that. We cowered to Minneapolis instead of doing mass deportations, and we're in a stupid war. All right. And so people need to be reminded of who Democrats really are. So we should be running hard negative ads everywhere around America. And the president's message was hard negative in Nebraska yesterday. And that's exactly the message we need.
1: Well, he's in San Antonio today for Ken Paxton and another congressman running in Texas. So we'll see how negative he gets against James Del Rico.
7: The ads have been negative against Tallarico, which is good, because
1: and we think
7: there's a lot of negative there to play with.
1: They're negative from the PACs. We need them negative from the candidates.
7: Yeah.
11: Steve, yeah. Recently I know that you posted something about how internal polling among your GOP circles wasn't looking so good. Do you have an update on anything that's internal that maybe isn't public that's... Only if it's good news. I don't want to hear about the bulls if they're bad.
10: Well, it's funny. I'm a big believer if you want to win in anything in life, you have to be real about where you really are. Okay. Now, it's funny, though. A lot of people don't want that information, which is why they're losers and not winners. Okay. A lot of people, when their team's down 40 to nothing in the second quarter, want to believe halftime adjustments are going to fix this thing. They want to believe that. Okay.
1: Yeah,
10: as opposed to realizing the best thing we could do is make sure no one gets hurt and live to fight another day. That's not going to light up the call-in shows, at halftime, right? But that's human nature. A lot of times we want to deny reality. And so that polling data that you're talking about, Keith, I put that out there because there were still 5 weeks to go. And there was a chance to change the trajectory. If it was a week or two ago, I probably wouldn't have done it because I don't want to demoralize our base and depress them already more than they were. I also know who the pollster was. It wasn't a media pollster. It was actually a friend of mine who's a White House pollster, one of our guys, one of our internal guys. I don't give a rip what media polls think about literally anything anymore because of what I just told you. Either Trump's base won't report to them, or maybe Trump's base is demoralized right now, but he's pretty good usually at least about doing something about that. So let's give him a couple weeks to let him cook and see what happens, right?
1: Yes.
10: So in Iowa, what's happened is our ads have gotten way tougher, way more negative. We're running less hall monitor ads about that. Well, so-and-so missed 48% of their votes. Who gives a rip? That just means they screwed me less than you, right? Who cares? Yeah. So we're getting way tougher. And then last night, our gubernatorial candidate, Zach Lane, this is based on the texting calls I got last night, this might have been the most decisive in-state debate I've ever seen in my time in working in Iowa politics here for 20 years. Zach Lane, and the clips are out there if you look for him, just absolutely annihilated the James Tallarico of Iowa, Rob Sand. Just absolutely stuffed him in a locker. Okay. And so
7: good.
10: Those are the kinds of things that, yeah, maybe 40,000-50,000 people maybe watched that online last night, but hundreds of thousands of people are going to see those clips here starting last night and well into this morning. Yeah. So, those are the kinds of things where that's why, half of this game, as the great prophet Yogi Berra once said, half of this game is 90% mental.
1: Yes.
10: Okay. And when you think you're not going to win, I can promise you, you're not. Okay. And when you think you can't lose, you probably will. Right. And so the psychology is a big part of this.
7: So the U.S. Senate race in Iowa between Josh Turek and Ashley Hinson, the polls still have Turek leading by a little bit. Is she going to pull that race out?
10: I mean, to me, that race really, all these races come down to the governor's race. Right. And so if, there's split ticket voting doesn't happen nearly as much as it used to.
7: Yeah.
10: And especially the country is like a knee that has no cartilage in it. It's just bone on bone. Right. Mm-hmm. Things are pretty balkanized. You can maybe like a Chuck Grassley in an environment like this is a venerable enough brand. Okay, that, let's say that, Rob Sand were to win by 8 to 10 points as governor of Iowa, that a Grassley could maybe still win by 3 or 4 because people have just been voting for him their entire lives, right? But right. That's rare, okay? And Ashley Hinson is not that kind of a brand. So could Ashley Hinson win if Zach Lane loses by 4? Sure. It'd be ugly, but sure. Could she win if Zach Lane lost by 8? Nope, she'd be toast. Right. Mm-hmm. And so that's again where what's at the top of your ballot can absolutely dictate what happens everywhere.
7: Yeah.
10: So if you go back to Trump's first race in 2016, Republican congressional candidates outperformed Trump everywhere. Like Marco Rubio got like 200,000 more votes in Florida for Senate in that election than Trump did in Florida. But Trump was an anomaly in 2016 that no one had ever voted for. So by the time we get to 2024 now, what happens? Trump now is outperforming Republicans down ballot everywhere now. It's the other way around because Trump is the established brand at the top of the ticket. And so that has a tendency to filter down. So, you might be an establishment Republican hack. You might still have little idols, like Jobu to the bushes that you make sacrifices to in your basement. But I can promise you, if you're running for state legislature or Congress in that state and Ken Paxton loses, you're probably losing too. Mm-hmm. All right. So it's as the great, to quote Ben Franklin, you either hang together or you're going to hang separately.
7: Yeah. Can't help but notice the Michigan cap today and wonder how you're feeling after 5. Now, it's a small sample, but you got 5 games into the season. You're 3-2 now with Kyle Whittingham as head coach, and lost a couple of games that nobody thought Michigan would lose this year. So how are you feeling about Kyle Whittingham and the Michigan Wolverines right now?
10: Well, I feel the way I felt about Kyle Whittingham before he became our coach. I've watched my team win national championships in the two sports that matter in the last few years, and that's exactly how I feel about Kyle Whittingham now as my coach. Okay. Mm-hmm. I think we're going to find out right now. I mean, Michigan hasn't lost a game at Minnesota and Keith Malinick wasn't alive the last time that happened.
1: Right.
10: There wasn't a Star Wars trilogy the last time that happened. And nobody knew BYU played football yet.
7: Yeah.
10: That's how long ago that was. Tony Dungy was the quarterback for Minnesota the last time Michigan lost a game in Minneapolis.
7: Wow.
10: That was 3 Minnesota stadiums ago. That's how long ago it was, right?
7: Wow.
10: And so now you've got this current player who's got this leaked DMs talking about how terrible the coaching staff and stuff is. This is kind of a moment now. We're going to find out whether when the new president and AD gets in place here, if we're going to be putting him out to pasture in a year. There is still some juice left in the tank. So I'll be interested to see how that goes, but it's tough to complain when you win as much as we do.
7: Yeah, it's true. A little dig on everybody else's college football teams.
10: Was that sanctimonious enough?
7: I think it was.
10: I want to make sure it's early this morning, but I wanted to make sure that came across as completely insufferable. I wanted to make sure everybody got that.
7: It did.
10: Okay,
7: yeah, you nailed
10: okay, good.
7: It.
10: Good. Good.
7: Right.
10: Thanks.
7: Steve, thanks. We'll be listening for you at 11 o'clock Central. That's 12 Eastern.
1: Absolutely.
7: Good stuff. Okay. So, 3-2, though. I mean,
1: tough times.
7: Tough times.
1: Tough times
7: for the Michigan Wolverines.
1: For the old maize and blue.
7: 3-2.
1: He can be sanctimonious all he wants.
7: He can, but the fact is, 3-2.
1: And the big house is no longer the big house. Where's he at? Bring him back. Pennsylvania, Penn State is now the biggest.
11: Oh, wow.
1: They took the crown this year, so.
7: Did they add seats?
1: Yes, they did.
7: Oh, wow.
1: Yes,
7: just for
1: did.
7: That reason,
1: yes,
7: I suppose? They did.
11: Nebraska's renovation, they're actually taking seats away.
7: Yeah.
11: I mean, you got to do what you got to do if you want to keep your sellout streak going at 414 straight since 1962.
7: Plus, when you make the seats nicer, and a lot of the colleges are trying to do that, they're trying to make them a little bit more comfortable, you're going to lose space doing that.
1: Yes.
7: That's what I chalk it up to.
11: Yes. Okay. I like that. I'm sorry. I was a little cynical toward my alma mater.
7: You were a little cynical there. Because the streak is what? Is
11: 414.
7: It four? I knew it was over 400. Yeah. That's incredible.
1: That is.
11: Got Indiana.
7: That's a great football school, man.
1: So. Oh, it has been.
7: And volleyball. Football and volleyball.
1: Who can forget the volleyball?
7: Nobody. Nobody can
11: tell. Hell, that's
7: that.
11: All we had to lean on for the last
7: for
11: 15, 20 games, bro. Are you kidding me?
7: Although last year they had a darn good basketball team, too.
11: Yes, they did.
7: They're going to be good
11: they
7: this year.
11: They finally won the
7: they won a game.
11: NCAA tournament.
7: In the tournament.
11: A couple of them with Sweet 16.
7: First time ever, if you're not aware of Nebraska sports. All right. So some news came out yesterday or the day before that shows how in 2023 Jack Smith was spying on President Trump's chief of staff, Susie Wiles.
12: Huh.
7: Huh. Isn't that interesting?
12: Huh. Mm-hmm.
7: So here's what Mike Lee posted on X yesterday. Again, this is objectively a bigger scandal than Watergate. Man, that's for sure. The main difference is that the Democrat establishment and media happily look the other way when the DOJ is used to spy upon Donald Trump's campaign chief, with no regard for the dangerous precedent set. Former special counsel Jack Smith monitored the phone communications of Susie Wiles when she was Donald Trump's campaign chief in 2024. Newly released documents show this included her communications with at least five journalists, 21 different defense attorneys, and several political advisors.
12: Wow.
7: That is
11: absolutely unacceptable.
7: Unacceptable.
11: Yeah,
7: and yet it happened, and nobody cares. Does anybody care? They're just going to ignore this.
13: I was just going to ask you that, so, Pat. So that, like, what? Because Watergate turned into something that, you know, I learned in school, and we'll talk about.
7: Mm-hmm.
13: And Senator said this is bigger than Watergate.
7: Yeah.
13: So do we care? Because honestly, I don't care.
7: Should.
11: Well,
7: you should care.
11: That news is in addition to what, you know, Senator Lee was talking about last week in that Jack Smith hearing. I think you should see this clip as well.
7: Yeah. Yeah. What cut is it?
11: Oh, I don't know.
7: I don't even.
14: Mike, do you define toll roads to include geolocation?
11: Right, pause it. Do you define toll records as a GPS location? You know where this is going, right?
7: Oh,
11: but go ahead,
7: gosh.
11: Please. I mean, we've talked about this forever, Pat.
7: Yeah.
11: Anyway, go ahead and play that.
14: Do you define toll records to include geolocation data?
15: I would have to look at the subpoena. My understanding of what was most relevant to us would be the to and from and duration. I haven't looked at one of those subpoenas in a long time. Again, like the preservation requests, I think the information requested is pretty standard in those subpoenas. I don't recall as I sit here whether there were other things. What I focused on was the to, from, and length.
14: I get it, and I'm out of time. My point is this. Even without that bill, NDO fairness, becoming law, it's not yet law, it needs to become law, there still were all kinds of limitations, even separate and apart from the speech and debate clause. A Supreme Court precedent involving Jones, Carpenter, more recently Chaudhry, recognizes that the Fourth Amendment, especially insofar as you're seeking things like geolocation data, you can get such an exquisite view into someone's life by tracking them.
1: Yes.
14: That if when you request it this way with new technology, that implicates the Fourth Amendment in a very direct way, in a very direct way that often requires compliance not only with the Fourth Amendment's probable cause requirement, but also with the particularity requirement. The American Revolution was fought and won because of the flagrant abuse by the Crown and Parliament of those privacy protections, which have their origins in many centuries of...
7: You're not going to get this from a lot of senators.
14: You are not. Legal precedent.
1: Nope, you are not.
7: Nope.
14: Prior to the American Revolution, prior to the Constitution.
7: So great.
14: You trampled on those, sir. And you did so in a way that arguably makes what Richard Nixon did in Watergate look like a Sunday picnic.
11: There you go. All right. So I just want to point out, that the good senator from Utah pointed out case law. He pointed out the Fourth Amendment, and he gave some props to the United States.

0: Constitution.
1: Yeah, the founders.
0: The founding fathers. Sam Alito, when you do decide to hang it up, the first person you need to call is Mike Lee.
2: Well, I mean, this is a campaign speech for that, right?
0: He's 55 years old. Let's put him in the Supreme Court if Alito steps aside during Trump's term.
1: We could conceivably have him in there for 40 years. A 55-year-old?
2: Oh, yeah.
1: Come on. That'd be awesome. And I think he'd love to do it.
2: He just campaigned for it.
1: Yeah, he did.
2: What are we talking about?
1: He did. So if you're going to lose Alito, you could gain a Mike Lee. That's a win. Mm. That's a win. As long as Alito's going away, and it sounds like he is, you know, eventually.
2: Who else could go away and we keep Alito?
3: What do you mean? Like a conservative?
2: Poorly is Roberts feeling?
1: Oh, my gosh.
2: How poorly is Sotomayor feeling?
1: I really wish it would be John Roberts that's retiring.
4: He has to go.
1: Terrible. Absolutely terrible. But unfortunately, the two that are most likely are Alito and Thomas, probably.
2: Sotomayor, I don't think, is overly healthy.
3: Yeah, there's something going on with her, right?
2: So, yes. And
3: She's 72.
2: Yeah, she's got some issues.
4: That's prime time for Supreme Court Justice, according to Jeffy yesterday.
2: Well, it is.
1: Spring chickens. Yeah, she's a spring chicken.
2: She is.
1: In Supreme Court years.
3: Here are the ages.
2: She's got some other health issues.
1: Yeah, she does.
3: Ages of the Supreme Court Justices. Clarence Thomas, 78. Sam Alito, 76. John Roberts, 71. Sotomayor, 72. Kagan, 66. Kavanaugh, 61. Gorsuch, 59. And Ketanji Brown Jackson, 56 years old. She's going to be there for
2: she'll never let go. And bless her heart for it.
1: Oh, yeah. Bless her heart.
4: Yes, Pat. Bless her heart.
2: Bless her heart.
3: Oh, Amy Coney Barrett is 54, by the way. She's the youngest.
1: Okay.
0: Yay, she's been that one, too.
1: She's been fairly bad.
4: TDS, Pat. She has the TDS very bad.
2: Yeah, she does.
3: Remember, Trump said he regrets.
1: All three.
3: Barrett, Gorsuch, and Kavanaugh.
1: And he should. He should. Because none of them have lived up to what we thought they were going to be on the U.S. Supreme Court.
2: Bless their hearts.
3: The people he talked to ahead of time were different people than how they're voting. And I think that's
1: the story that happens almost every time.
3: Republican president.
1: Yeah, happens every time. All right, more coming up on Overtime, and we'll see you back here tomorrow.
5: This is Pat Gray.
6: Well, happy Liberation Week. How are the Trump tariffs going to impact you? Are we going to see the end of China's flow of fentanyl across our border and a return to American industry? Or is, worst case scenario, kickstart an unwinnable trade war with everyday Americans suffering the most casualties? My next guest has hope, and I hope he's right. Welcome, American historian, political strategist, and, of course, the evil mastermind behind Project 2025. Hey-ho. He must go. President of Heritage Foundation, Kevin Roberts.

0: Welcome.
1: Man, it's so awesome to be here.
0: I know. It's so great to have you. So great to have you. You're like a brother from another mother, I think, except maybe you might be the evil twin.
1: I think some people might think that.
0: Oh, I know. I want to talk about you being protested. Hey ho, Kevin must go. We'll talk about that in a minute. Let's talk about what's happening this week. Heritage has been the thought leader for Republicans and for the conservatives forever. Forever been against tariffs. That's changed. Why?
1: Bottom line up front, because when you have smart people, which we do at Heritage, while the dogmas of the past are very important, they're instructive, the most important thing to pay attention to is what's going on right now.
0: Mm-hmm.
1: And the diagnosis of President Trump and his cabinet about what's going on right now with the deterioration of communities, the destruction of manufacturing towns, of basically the manufacturing capacity of the United States, is spot on correct. And so what we have said this week is we can support tariffs, particularly if they're reciprocal tariffs.
0: Yes.
1: And they are targeted on the worst violators. What the White House has announced in this initial version, I think there's going to be modifications to this, is broader than that. We think that it would be very prudent to do this in

0: incrementally to really implement the reciprocal tariffs first with a zealous focus on China so that regular business people who are huge Trump supporters, I'm not talking like the Fortune 10 guys. I couldn't care less about them, really. We're talking about friends of ours who scraped, just like you did, to build your business. They told me just as on this trip to visit you, Glenn, that they're with Trump and they're with the idea of the reciprocity, but something with such a broad brush might be more damaging than the president intends. And Heritage, to sum up here, wants to support the sort of middle of the road position. And the reason we're able to do that is because we read reality truthfully. Something has to change with the economic system.
1: So I agree with that. I want to go deeper on that, but I want to tell you, I got an email last night at 11 o'clock from a friend who said, I'm going to be out of business. I got an email at 5 a.m. this morning from another friend who owns a car dealership, wildly successful. But all of his stuff are imports. And he said, Glenn, all day yesterday with the tariffs, he said, all I did was field calls from people who said, cancel my order. He said, I am going to be out of business. He's like, I don't know. And they're both huge Trump fans. I don't know what to do. What do you tell those people?
0: Well, I'll tell you and your audience what I just mentioned to this new friend of mine who's small business guy in the oil field services company. You know, people who may not be audience members of this show would think, oh, he's big oil. No, this guy pulled himself up from his bootstraps. He happens to buy all of his equipment from China. He's done that from the same supplier since 1995. Three-time Trump voter, Trump donor. This guy is with him and also with the president and vice president and you and me on the diagnosis of the problem, which is that this economic system has to change. But what he's saying is, there is no American factory where he can get that product. He's happy to build one, but he needs a few years to do it.
1: Yeah.
0: And so he said, Kevin, when I leave this lunch with you, I'm going at this small business to pay a $256,000 tariff bill that was retroactive. And he said, I still love Trump. I'm still with him. But he said, who do I send that cost to? He said, the people who are even smaller businesses, very few, very small oil and gas wells. And he said, they're going to go out of business and there's going to be a chain reaction that's very unintended here.
1: Yeah.
0: And this goes back to the first question you asked me, Glenn. This is why at Heritage we think if there's a modified focus on reciprocal tariffs that focuses on China and the other bad actors, but there's a ramp, there's a timeline for these small businesses who are very aligned with trying to fix this problem to be able to adjust just like your friends, I think we can get there. Because just as important as the economics and sort of the political economy argument here is sustaining the political will for this administration, which is doing so many other good things.
1: So I have been against tariffs my whole life. It's not something in my wheelhouse that I always talk about. But I have found myself, as I had to explain this to the audience earlier today on my radio program, I find myself in a unique situation to where everything we have been doing doesn't work. It doesn't work. The world is being managed into decline. Every single country in the West is being managed into decline. So they can start something brand new. And we all know it. It's the World Economic Forum. It is not a conspiracy. So that's one path. Let's just let everything down easy so there's not a great collapse and it will fold into this and it'll be a smooth transition. That's not me. I don't want that. And the only person that has had the will and has had the ability to talk to people and say, we must do this, is Donald Trump. And, you know, running a business and usually surrounded with really smart, good people, but I'm a risk taker. You know,
0: and I've noticed that.
1: Yeah. And I'll walk into a room with my whole staff and I'll say, OK, forget everything, you know. We're going to do this. And everybody in my office will go, good God, Glenn. No. What? No, no, no. Let me explain. And then I'll explain it. And some of them will still disagree. But when they leave the office, we are all one team. And I feel like on election day, he was not subtle about this. Tariffs are my favorite word. On election day, we all walked out of the office going, okay, you're the boss. He sees something. He's the best negotiator I've ever seen. He's a businessman, and he's one of the first presidents, in fact, I think the first president since Reagan, that I actually trusts, loves America as much as me. Not in it for himself, in it for the country. And so I'm sitting here going, I'm not going to give him a pass forever. I mean, a year from now, if we are really struggling because of this, I'm not going to be saying the same thing, but I think we have to let the chef cook the meal. We came into the restaurant. We came because we knew he was the chef. Let him cook the meal.
0: You know, if you didn't have such a promising day job, we would make you a senior distinguished fellow at Heritage. Because you just summarized exactly where we are.
1: Yeah.
0: And look, we're independent of the administration. There might be some things eventually we disagree with. We have a difference of opinion about the tactics that are being used right now regarding the universal tariff.
1: Yes.
0: But that can be true, and it's a quibble right now because I think it's going to change anyway. Because the larger thing is also true, and the larger thing is what you explain, which is Donald Trump's great love for this country, a cabinet that I think is the best assembled in modern history.
1: I think maybe since either Lincoln or first time I saw the cabinet altogether, I said, look at the brains. I haven't seen this since the founding era.
0: I think you're right.
1: I mean, it's crazy.
0: I think only Washington's and Lincoln's rival them.
1: Yes.
0: And I think, by the way, the star out of this, and no disrespect to anyone else involved in the administration, is going to be Scott Bessent. Because given Scott's success with the capital markets, and he is making the point that you just made, preaching some calm, there might be some economic choppiness for an economic quarter or two. Yep. But to your point, anything that's beyond that signals that this isn't incremental enough in the change. And I think as conservatives, we can recognize that the status quo is just not working.
1: Yeah.
0: That basically what leaders of the West, especially in Davos, are telling us is we're putting the patient, which is Western civilization, on palliative care. We're
1: yes.
0: putting it in hospice.
1: Yes.
0: And you stupid little people just need to get along with it.
1: Right.
0: But by the way, we're going to do that. And we, the elites, are going to make a hell of a lot of money on you.
1: Mm-hmm.
0: And what Donald Trump is saying, to be polite, is we're drawing a bright red line in the sand. We're not doing that anymore.
1: To finish your analogy, he just did a monologue on this yesterday. He's telling us, he's the only doctor who is telling us, you have cancer and you're going to die unless I take these steps. So you have a choice. Go into hospice, or if somebody else has something better, that's great. But this doctor is the only doctor telling me the truth that I know this is over. It's over.
0: It's true. And forgive me for continuing the analogy. But what he's saying is, just like when you get cancer treatment, even though the prognosis may be very good, there's going to be a little bit of short-term pain.
1: Yeah.
0: The treatment is going to be mm-hmm. a little painful. I think the key thing is that we give him the opportunity to do the treatment.
1: Yes.
0: So that in a year, this is working. And yes. what we're saying at Heritage is focus on the reciprocity, focus on the trade abusers, starting with China, and continue to communicate about fairness equaling free trade. And then you're going to keep the center right that elected him together.
1: Okay, so here's the part of this that bothers me. Tariffs will not do the job. Tariffs alone will not do the job. You have to have not a continuation of the tax cuts we got 8 years ago. We have to have actual tax cuts for people who are going to build businesses and hire people. And a massive, chainsaw to regulation. If he doesn't get those next two pieces in quickly, tariffs will have, if we're lucky, they'll have an effect that's not negative. But they will not have the impact that they need to have until he can unleash and take all the regulators off of this engine. Let it run. When are we going to see that? And I don't think that's him. I think that's Congress.
0: That's Congress.
1: When are we going to see that?
0: Well, you know, I keep being told by congressional leaders who I'll just describe the best of intentions to that it's going to happen by Easter. But you know better than anybody in the country that not only were we close to Easter, but it's not going to happen by Easter.
1: Not
0: going to
1: happen.
0: And especially given your point about, and it's so true, about the tariffs can't be standalone. They're never going to have whatever positive benefit they will have without being done in conjunction with deregulation, with cutting the budget, with the other treatment that you would give a patient with cancer. Now I think the best would be by Memorial Day. And the problem with that is there will be several weeks for the media to completely misconstrue about the best aspects of a reciprocal tariff. Hopefully, this is an encouragement to congressional Republicans to get with the program to get this reconciliation bill done along the lines of what you're saying. But this really key, especially for the fuzzy math that's happening in Congress right now, mm-hmm. to really cut the budget and to really real tax cuts.
1: Thank you. I mean, what I voted for was a guy who had a great team around him. Best I've ever seen. And not just Republicans. You know, Elon, RFK, Tulsi Gabbard. Okay, good team here. All working towards the same thing. We all love our country. Let's not destroy it. And I don't know what it's going to take for these Republicans in Congress to get to become awake. What is it going to take before they get it? We have the Democrats right now dismantling or trying to everything he's trying to do with the court system. All that is, none of that's real. All that is delay, delay, delay, delay, delay. Donald Trump, what makes him so effective in the last few weeks is boom, boom, boom, boom, boom. You're constantly firing. You can't keep up. What the hell is Congress doing? They're delay, delay, delay. He's got it in. When is he going to say, I've had enough of you, Congress? I've had enough of you Republicans who say you're going to do stuff. Don't you see? The patient is critical. I'm here. The body is open up. I've got blood on my hands right now. I need the extra units of blood now.
0: He needs to say that right now.
1: Right now.
0: Right now. And look, I think that a couple of key figures in this drama have been really good. Speaker Mike Johnson, I think, has been a real stalwart on this. He was beset with a truly ridiculous ploy by a member of his conference on proxy voting that ended up the only way for the speaker to handle this was to not have votes this week just because of the rules of Congress. It's foolishness like that, political game playing for clicks and campaign funds by members of the Republican Party that have gotten in the way of it. Only, to your point, Glenn, only Donald Trump can break that. He needs to take the verve with which he announced these tariffs yesterday and apply that to Congress getting this done now. And the beautiful thing about that, beyond the substance, is that politically, those on the political right who are Trump supporters but still not sold on this tariff regime will say, okay, I can be a little calmer about these tariffs if I see that they're being done in conjunction with deregulation, tax cuts,
1: yes,
0: and cutting the budget. It's brilliant politics. All that to say, I bet he does it pretty soon.
1: I hope so. He has to.
0: He must.
1: He has to. And you know, the nicest thing about this thing is he's not stupid. He knows. I said the other day, this is as dangerous to his presidency as him in August standing in open fields and talking to supporters in open fields. That was dangerous for him personally. That'd get him killed. What he's doing right now is that dangerous to his presidency. And if it doesn't go right, he's not stupid. He knows I only have a certain amount of time. Those midterm elections are coming.
0: Right.
1: And if our economy is not back roaring, he's not going to make it. He will be a lame duck. And he knows that.
0: Almost worse than the disagreement that some people have with the universal tariffs. And let's be honest, that's what he has articulated yesterday. It's not what Heritage is supportive of, which is a reciprocal regime.
1: How do you argue against a reciprocal regime?
0: I don't know how you can. That's why when we started talking about it at Heritage, to your point about your team always speaking with one voice, we do that same thing at Heritage.
1: Yeah.
0: Sometimes it can be a little messy, always very collegial, but we let everyone say their piece.
1: Yes, yes.
0: And so for us even to get there earlier this week took a process, but we started saying, who can argue against this?
1: Yes.
0: Well, the people who argue against it they're either really tied to what they think is the success of an older regime and they've not caught up with the times.
1: Yes.
0: Or they have a vested interest in the regime.
1: Yeah.
0: So that's why I think it's really safe political ground for the president to focus on that.
1: Right. It is the free market in a distorted way, but not from our distortion. If you want to put 5% on me, fine. I put 5% on you. Now we have a free market on your turf.
0: Yeah.
1: You want to go to zero, let's go to zero. But no.
0: And yet, what the folks who are saying, you can't support reciprocal tariffs at Heritage, is they have faith that we can have a one-way approach to this, that the United States can say, we are a free trade absolutist, even when other people are imposing all these tariffs. It's nonsense.
1: Yeah.
0: It's also economic nonsense. And it's that kind of stuff that has meant that our manufacturing sector, along with overregulation and other ridiculous policies, has become damaged. And we do have to resurrect that. But as the vice president said at an event at Heritage on Tuesday, he said, folks, let's remember, this is going to take a generation to sort itself out.
1: I know.
0: This is why we have to get going with it right now.
1: More with Kevin in just a minute. 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
2: Let me ask you, Stu, on the air with me, said today, he said, so Glenn, what's his plan? But because I keep hearing jobs are going to return, which I want to talk to you about that. Jobs are going to return. But then I also hear reciprocal tariffs. Well, they don't work together. You're not going to have the reciprocal tariff and the jobs coming back. So what's our real goal? I have an answer to that. What's your answer?
3: I think in the medium or long term, some jobs might come back, but I acknowledge your point. I think the goal is to reset the sort of Davos, Brussels, kind of New York driven economic system in the world, in which you have to bend your knee at the altar of globalization at the expense of American interests. And Trump's trying to completely upend that and bring people to the negotiating table. I am convinced, Glenn, that the purpose of this might be heartfelt from Trump's economic philosophy on reciprocal tariffs, but it's really about fairness. It's really common sense. Mm. He's just trying to get every other country who's benefited on the backs of Americans to acknowledge that and come play ball with us. Mm-hmm. And he's confident enough in our ability to withstand the short-term economic pain that he'll be able to get us there politically, and that the jobs will return, because American investors will say, I've got confidence, I've got certainty, clarity enough to be able to invest.
2: So one of the things that I felt important to express today again on my program is the jobs that are coming back. It's not the steel mill in Pittsburgh. If we rebuild Pittsburgh and make the same steel mills, we're just going to create a second disaster in Pittsburgh. And it cannot be those jobs. The jobs we need right now, we need people building the new nuclear power plants. We need our government. Here's something our government can do. Build a cloud fortress. I don't want you doing anything on the inside of that building. I want the private sector to do all the cloud servers, let them lose money when there's a new server farm that needs to be built. But I want castles protecting all of that infrastructure. There are things that we need to do that look over the horizon, because in 5 years, you look at what's happening with the Pentagon, and they're talking about, we've got a new F-47 coming out in 10 years. In 10 years? In 10 years, you may not need to use aluminum, steel, wires, anything. You don't know what the world's going to be like in 10 years. Stop the long-term planning. Just build the infrastructure for what you know is going to be there. Does Trump get that?
3: I think he gets it. Actually, I know he gets it. Good. And I know that his key advisors get it. And I want to underscore the point that you make, because I work with a lot of smart people, and they, over the last several months, have convinced me that what you said is about the new nuclear power plants.
2: Yes.
3: Is the single most important thing that we can do. Economically, from the standpoint of our government, it actually will help to foster, help to cultivate the kinds of new jobs that are very likely to come to the United States if we don't allow the Chinese Communist Party to continue to lap us. And it really is a revitalization of the energy industry. It can include fossil fuels and all the other renewables, but the really key thing is the new nuclear, because we're not going to be able to implement the AI possibilities that are so beneficial to the economy without that energy.
2: And if you don't have that, you have nothing.
3: That's right.
2: You might as well be, and no offense to Brazil, but I didn't grow up in Brazil. I like America. I like being the leader. You have to have that energy. And China is building it like crazy. And I think it's the new thorium, right? New thorium plants. They're safer than already the safest form of energy ever devised by man, nuclear power. But it's much safer. It's smaller. And that's where the government can help. Unleash the private sector. Support the things that are building. True. If I hear one more thing about infrastructure and we're going to build roads, I'm going to lose my mind. You go to other countries, their airports are beautiful. We're sitting with Soviet-era, style air traffic control rooms where they're passing, oh, here's a plane. Let me get it to you on paper. What are you, crazy? But if we're going to pass things, let's actually do it with people who know what the future looks like.
3: And to that point, it's important for us to acknowledge the worst case scenario. It's also important to aspire to the best case scenario. And I just want to paint that picture for a moment with you, because we're not surprisingly on the same wavelength.
2: I know.
3: This is why we couldn't talk before we went on. We had to have this conversation now. What you're talking about, the new nuclear and government's role in that, which is to get the regulation out of the way, because the capital is there. I mean, you know, some of these same people, they're ready to roll with this. Get the government out of the way, that alone. But then secondly, they can also, the government can make sure that they're really secure, that they can't be infiltrated by particularly the CCP or the Iranians.
2: Yes.
3: Do that. Do the reciprocal tariffs, do the deregulation, continue with DOGE, pass the tax cut, cut trillions of dollars from the federal budget, and guess what? Even if the next two economic quarters are choppy, guaranteed, history will tell you, the United States in a year is going to be ascended again. And the really key thing politically going into the midterms, the naysayers right now who, unlike you and me, who are offering some constructive criticism as friends of the administration on the universal tariffs, you know, these people don't want this to succeed at all. They will have to say, this is, in fact, the golden age of America. That's right there.
2: You do. You do. Just what you said. We actually take our place back prior to the progressive era, to when we were the first building trains across continents, when we were actually leading the world, you know, coming up with electricity, lighting up cities. You know, Paris did it before we did. We're the ones that gave the world the Great White Way. You know what I mean? And I don't mean that in a racist way.
3: Of course not.
2: You know what I mean.
3: But you have to make that.
2: Yeah, you have to, because most people are like, Great White Way, what does that mean?
3: Back in Roberts, right. There must be, you know, white Christian nationalism.
2: I know. But we have that opportunity. And I'm so glad, in looking at his cabinet, I know they know that. Elon Musk, he's got to be, I mean, he doesn't golf. He's in that golf cart with Donald Trump all the time. He's got to be like, hey, I was just bored. I was just thinking about this. You know what's right on the horizon. I know they're having those conversations. Donald Trump's uncle, do you know what Donald Trump's uncle did? So, you know who Nikolai Tesla was?
3: Sure.
2: Okay. Nikolai Tesla, first part of his life, great guy, coming up with stuff where he's just like, I want to give it to the world free because it's going to change everything. He's screwed by Edison so many times that about halfway through his life, he's like, and he goes dark. He goes really dark. And he starts designing things like death rays, things that will shake buildings apart. I mean, really scary stuff, to where the government was like, I think we need to have somebody around him. So they put George H.W. Bush's father in, unbeknownst to Tesla, that he was working for the government, put him in as his private secretary. When Tesla dies, they need somebody to look at all these plans and say, which ones should be classified, which ones shouldn't be, which ones can we send back over to his homeland, which ones do we need to keep under lock and key? They got the smartest guy they could find from MIT. It was Donald Trump's uncle.
3: What a small world. I heard the president praise his uncle for being the smartest guy he's ever known. I didn't know why.
2: Yeah.
3: Interesting.
2: Isn't that crazy?
3: It's instructive about the opportunity we have. I think God has given us the opportunity.
2: And him being able to recognize that kind of thinking and that kind of future.
3: And ideological strictures off to the side.
2: Yeah.
3: I mean, Trump's a pragmatist. I do know him to be a conservative, maybe not as dogmatic as you and I might be prone to be,
2: right,
3: which could be both a compliment and a friendly criticism.
2: Yep.
3: But it is what it is. He loves this country. And I think if people remember that, maybe they can reignite the trust we ought to have in him because of the love he has for this country, being a brilliant CEO and assembling, to your point, Glenn, the smartest men and women I have seen in certainly my career in politics as a historian of this country, I think at least since Lincoln's cabinet.
2: Mm-hmm.
3: And this is why, even 100%. Though I would have rolled out the tariff regime differently, and they may still land on that, I actually think it's going to be okay. I agree with the Treasury Secretary, Scott Bessent, that let's be calm. Let's not think the sky's falling because there was one bad day on the stock market. And let's also remember, the stock market isn't the economy.
2: Amen.
3: Let's be focused on the well-being of fellow Americans.
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2: I want to tell you what the tariffs mean, but everybody today is going to talk about the stock market. You care about the price of eggs and your parts to fix your car, all of these things. Yes, there's a place to worry about the stock market because hopefully people will invest and they'll have money in their 401k, but that's not right now. That's not right now. Right now is, what is this going to do to my meal? What is this going to do for me trying to, you know, buy clothing or anything? Repair my car. That's a really big concern.
3: It's huge. And what Donald Trump has reminded us of, what J.D. Vance personifies, is that's conservatism.
2: Yes.
3: Not this other stuff. And to that point, I had a friend who's concerned. He said, Kevin, the stock market's down 1,500 points as we sit here talking. What should I do? I said, buy low. It's going higher. He said, when? I said, I have no idea. I'm just a lowly historian. But it's going to go higher at some point, yeah, because all of this is going to work. The administration's going to do the tweaking and modifying. Keep in mind, this, I think, is all set up to be recalibrated, waiting for our supposed allies to come to the negotiating table. And just imagine on that point, if I may, Glenn, the European Union leader, the most protectionist racket on the planet, complaining about this tariff regime.
2: I know.
3: This is the kind of thing that Trump is right-sizing.
2: So let's talk about European Union here for a second. They absolutely believe, because they've done it to their own countries. I mean, Germany has no industrial base practically at all now. That's insane. I mean, you know, because I have a memory, that's kind of a good thing. You know, in other ways, that's a really bad thing. They are very good at making things. And that's all being dismantled entirely. They actually believe the best thing is to just slowly put this dog down until we can raise up the new thing. The people don't want it, and they know that. Otherwise, they'd be out saying, here's what we're doing. But they're not. They're denying all of it. You know, until it's conspiracy theory, until it's provably not. Those people, though, if they actually believe that, that's so insane, they might just say, you know what? Let's go for a trade war. It'll speed it up, and we'll get what we want. You know, we're not dealing. It's like the Democrats and the Republicans, all the lawfare. That's not legitimate. They don't actually mean those things. Their intent is to slow everything down and stop it and grind it to a halt. That's sabotage. We have the same kind of partners in some countries that are supposedly friendly to us. What gives you confidence that they're not going to do that?
3: Well, I think that many, if not most of those countries in Europe are going to try.
2: To stop it?
3: To sabotage. To participate in the sabotage. Because nothing since Trump was elected in 2016 has gone according to their plan, other than, quote unquote, defeating him in 2020.
2: Yes.
3: And I know this because of all the work that Heritage does in Europe trying to revitalize conservatism.
2: Yeah.
3: And of course, it's our kind of conservatism where people are actually in charge, not the squishy kind of nonsense where you're prioritizing the GDP over the well-being of everyday hardworking people.
2: Right.
3: But to your point, I think they're going to try. In fact, there are already signs just 24 hours in after this tariff announcement that the EU is going to do that. But what gives me confidence that we will prevail over that is not just because of the competence of Trump and his administration and their awareness that that's what they're going to do, but also that regular people in the United States and in these European countries have had enough. They may not win every election, but they've won enough. In fact, they won a couple that have been overturned, that it's really deteriorated the power of the EU Brussels regime. This is why it's imperative that President Trump and his administration really get a detailed plan on reciprocal tariffs going, because it's so hard to argue against that, both in substance and in the rhetoric. I think that's the place to land this plane. And I'm going to keep talking about it until we see it happen at Heritage, because this regime that they've announced yesterday, in other words, makes them more vulnerable to the sabotage that the European Union and some other nefarious actors around the world are going to do. Just in terms of the geopolitics of it, I think the administration needs to be just a click more savvy about what they can do to shoot them in their kneecaps, figuratively.
2: I think that's one of the things. It's really the only real error I think he has made this time around is Canada is the biggest example.
3: I agree.
2: You had Trudeau out. You had that over. And I don't know why. I mean, I appreciated the 51st governor. I really did.
3: No one deserved it more than Trudeau.
2: No one. It couldn't have happened to a nicer communist. But we just shot ourselves in the foot. You know, now we're going to get the other guy who was, what's his name?
3: Carney, and he's a product of the EU. And look, as much as we disagree with him, the guy is no dummy.
2: Yeah.
3: He is a savvy snake.
2: Bad. And it's the same Kamala Harris thing. Nobody really voted for him.
3: There's a trend here.
2: Yeah, there is a trend. But we can't do that. Tell me about Mexico and Canada on this. Where do you think we're going with that?
3: I agree with you on how the politics of this has cut in Canada, and I think it was a tactical error. I thought it was funny at first, but
2: it was.
3: Other media types said, Kevin, I'm going to force you to say something you have a difference of opinion with President Trump, and it's always been the Canada thing.
2: Yeah.
3: Because it would be nice to have Pierre Poilievre as the Prime Minister of Canada. Interestingly, I never thought I would say this about any socialist, especially the socialist president of Mexico. She understands Trump. And she's been playing ball. So she already, to the extent she can, being governed by the cartels, has helped with some of the southern border issues, some of the fentanyl trafficking. I'm not suggesting she's perfect, but she recognized politically there was a win there for her country and for her. But the problem with the tariffs is that it actually empowers her to have more leverage. And that's why, if you're emphasizing fairness and reciprocity, we're on much stronger political ground where you can isolate those countries, whether it be Mexico or Canada or the Netherlands, who don't want to play ball. We at Heritage see this plain as day. So sometimes we're wrong about things. Hopefully we have the humility to always say that. On this, I just see it so clearly that if the president can stick to that, he actually builds stronger friendships with countries around the world.
2: 100%.
3: And you eliminate the possibility of the sabotage that the EU wants to lead.
2: I just had Liz Truss there
3: awesome.
2: Last week.
3: She knows this story.
2: Yeah, she does. She said, England is a failed state. The prime minister, former prime minister, said, my country is a failed state.
3: And not just any country.
2: Yeah, England.
3: The single most important country, ironically, for why we have the American Republic. Think about what that means for the Western civilization. But there's a lesson there. With all due respect to the former prime minister, I love her, as you know. Mm-hmm. We have her at Heritage often. She was right and moved too fast. Not because moving fast was the wrong policy call. It was the wrong political call. And there's a lesson in how this tariff rollout has happened this week from the Trump administration. It's too much too soon without tilling the soil politically, economically, along with all of these other changes that need to happen, the tax cuts, the deregulation, DOGE, and so on, to be able to continue to close the sale with the American people, which Trump is the master of.
2: Back with more with Kevin in just a second. First, let's talk about emergency preparedness. We live in a world that is constantly changing in ways we don't see coming. But one thing that will always remain is the need to be ready right now. Some emergency preparedness vitals include emergency contacts, a place, you know, for evaluation and evacuation routes and evaluation meeting places, a get out of town bag, a go bag with important documents, flashlights, batteries, non-perishable food. And of course, you really should consider having a Jace case as part of that equipment as well. I cannot recommend this highly enough. 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the night you're going to be looking for a CVS that's open and a doctor that can prescribe something, the Jace case is that personalized emergency kit that contains essential antibiotics and 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
2: Clock. We're going to be out of time. Tell me about Pam Bondi. I've met her. I don't know her. She's one of the few in the administration. I just don't know. I have been so underwhelmed with the Justice Department. I really expected to see the Justice Department at least start turning their own people in and saying, you broke the law, you're going to jail. I mean, what we found out about the FBI and the intelligence community just yesterday about the Hunter Biden laptop stuff, we now have all of the proof. We have all of the transcripts on it. When are we going to start seeing people go to jail?
3: It's a fair question, and I agree with wanting to see people be in jail. And I would have thought that we would have seen that by now.
2: Me too.
3: And we were disappointed at Heritage that all of the fanfare over the Epstein files sort of landed like a lead balloon. And I'm not quite sure why that happened, but I'll answer your question directly about the Attorney General herself. I think she's awesome. And in fact, I saw her earlier this week at the swearing-in ceremony of the number three of the Department of Justice. And that is the point that I want to make. She's been understaffed. The pace of getting these appointments confirmed has been very slow. It's always slow. It's particularly slow. And she's understaffed at a time that the DOJ, more than any other time in American history, must be upended. And I gather,
2: upended,
3: informed speculation here, but mostly speculation, she's waiting to get the full team in place to be able to do that. Her track record would suggest, and she herself, great woman of virtue, would suggest that it's going to happen. But I thought it might have happened by now.
2: Yeah. Okay. I just don't know her.
3: I still have confidence in her. Yeah, but good, I understand you're asking the question.
2: Good. What have you been most impressed with and least impressed with? I guess Canada, you're going to say. But
3: yeah, least impressed, the Canada thing. But it's a quibble. I mean, it really is relatively minor in the big scheme of things. Most impressed with, after the quality of people in the cabinet, the pace. The pace of change. And that's why at Heritage, we're giving the president some grace on an announcement that's a little bit different than what we thought. It's going to be okay. And they know that.
2: Been breathtaking.
3: It has been. And then after that, the vice president already had very high expectations. But J.D. Vance is a generational thinker. He's a visionary. Even people who disagree with him or don't quite know him well yet, when they get the opportunity to spend some time with him or really think about what he's saying, he's doing the kind of forward-looking thinking that you specialize in, you have in your career. He's the kind of guy bringing in a lot of these, not necessarily doctrinaire conservative voices, but people who love America, to be able to build the America of 2040 and 2050 rather than fight the political battles of 1985.
2: How is he on the, because I hear people say one of two things on conservatives, one of two things. You know, he's in with all the Silicon Valley people, and the Silicon Valley people, they don't love America. I hear that. Or I hear he's fantastic. How is he on the founding documents? How is he on the what our true root is?
3: I think he has a phenomenal understanding. And it would be good to get great Professor Beck to do an interview with him. I will say this on the Silicon thing. I know why people ask that. I had that question too years ago. But it would be like me. Well, Kevin was a professor. Went to University of Texas, trained by a bunch of libs. How can we trust him? Maybe people thought or think that. And most people would say that's not, in fact, something to be worried about. And so I know J.D. Vance personally and have seen him in action politically. He was at Heritage a few days ago. And color me biased, because I think there's a man of tremendous virtue. He loves this country. He knows the founding documents. He maps to them rhetorically. But also to the specific question about Silicon Valley, a lot of those guys and gals are really with us more than we might recognize. And I'm a latecomer to realizing that, and I tell them that. But we ought to have a certain wariness about the whole group, because if they get inside the administration, like the worst ones, get inside the administration, this is what Zuckerberg has been trying to do. Mm-hmm. We ought not think that they're our friends.
2: They're not our friends. And you know what? You know, I don't have anything about against Jeff Bezos, but he's so hepped up on steroids now. And I don't, I mean, he's like, you know, it's a little frightening. And some of the other people are not people I would necessarily trust. But there are good people that are in the administration. The ones that I worry about are the ones around the administration that you see. But
3: it's always the hangers-on, you know, whether it's those folks or the hangers-on in Washington around members of the Senate.
2: I'm glad to hear you say that. Let me ask you, you have talked about a second American Revolution. Liz Truss said to me, this time we might be on the right side. I appreciate it. I said, well, we may not let you in. You burned our White House down, and we don't let things go. But what does that mean to you? Because I think we're actually in it right now. I think that's what happened. That people don't really understand. It was a peaceful revolution. It wasn't just an election. He is now going, I mean, I think he called it Liberation Day, to harken back to World War II, because that's when all this crap started. All the things that were happening, you know, that are not working now, started after Liberation Day. And so now it's kind of like a Liberation Day away from all the things that had to be done back then, but no longer work. Do you think that's accurate?
3: 100%.
2: Oh, wow.
3: And what I mean when I say Second American Revolution is precisely what you're talking about. But to be one step more precise, I think about Alexander Hamilton. I mean, when he leaves Yorktown as Washington's aide-de-camp, and the war's over, there are a couple years of peace negotiations, as you know well, goes back to being a practicing attorney in New York City. What does he do? He and his wife get really involved in building institutions. Little institutions, lawyers' associations, mm-hmm. social clubs, institutions that are less formal than schools, although they participated in building some of those. But that happened up and down the states. In Virginia, huge upheaval, and it was an upheaval, from the old light churches to the new light churches. Mm-hmm. That's an institutional change in addition to being a theological one for Virginians. That's the American Revolution implemented.
2: Mm-hmm.
3: The warfare was vital to mm-hmm. winning. The politics, vital. But the real work always is in society and culture. And I think that's what we're doing now. November 2024 was Yorktown. And after this Yorktown in 2024, each of us gets the opportunity, whether we have platforms like you and I do, mm-hmm. or whether we have people who are in your audience or friends of Heritage who aren't in the limelight but doing even more important work, to do what? To rebuild the American dream locally through our institutions.
2: Correct.
3: And that's why the administration cannot forget that as you're trying to repair the damage done to those people, that you do so in a way that keeps them on the team. The politics of this are vital.
2: Vital. The one thing I worry about is these are true burn-it-down revolutionaries we're fighting against. I mean, the stuff
3: that's happening. Make no mistake.
2: Well, they're terrorists. They are terrorists. If a Republican would have done one of the things that they have done to Tesla, my gosh, they're terrorists. I want to believe that's not the average Democrat, that the average Democrat on the fringes is starting to go, that's not good, and seeing maybe we don't have a plan. I'm hoping that's happening. And it's not the average Democrat that is doing these things. However, you're just as guilty if you're just saying, I don't care about it. These people, if they're this now, when the justice stuff or the you know, district court stuff doesn't work, they're out. What's your feeling on making it without somebody just being deadly?
3: I think it's going to get worse before it gets better. You know that from firsthand experience with these people. I do too.
2: Mm-hmm.
3: All of us at Heritage do. For doing what? For speaking the truth cheerfully. Thankfully, it is a sliver of the left.
2: Mm-hmm.
3: But to your point,
2: but it's the one that controls
3: the sort of normal Democrats need to take control of them.
2: Mm-hmm.
3: And it's their moral obligation to do so. And I think it's going to get worse before it gets better first. But secondly, it almost has to before those normal Democrats have the courage to say, we're going to take this over. And obviously, we don't want any of this to happen, but I just think that it's likely that it will, because the administration is just getting its real momentum when it comes to the reform that needs to happen. And what they're reforming are those centers of power for these people who have no other religion than government power. It's like telling you and me, you can't go to the church of your choice tomorrow.
2: We're getting rid of the Department of Education.
3: Absolutely, brother. It's why I'm in public policy. Heritage, the day that bill was signed in 1979, called for its elimination. And I'm so proud to be at Heritage, period. But all of us, it doesn't matter if we work on economic policy, foreign policy,

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4: I am here with Noah Smith. Noah, good to have you on the show. I'm going to try to sort of describe for the audience who you are, but please feel free to fill in any gaps I miss. You're on Twitter. You're a political commentator. You're an economist, I believe. You got your PhD from Michigan. Did you teach ever? Were you an academic?
5: Yep, at Stony Brook University for just a couple of years.
4: Okay, so you're no longer an academic. You're a public intellectual. You write on Substack at No Opinion. You're on Twitter, as I said. And I have to say, Noah, you've been around for a long time commenting on the internet, at least as long as I have. I became aware of you, I think, in like, I don't know, 2012, 2014, something like that. You did an interview with Mike Anisimov.
6: And in some of these societies that aren't used to disagreement, that could produce a civil war.
7: How about we put aside civil war and also think about technological progress in general? So some economists have said that China's authoritarian system gives it more of a capability to set new policies and run with them in beneficial directions.
4: Which was, I don't know if you remember that, but this was like an interesting crossover. Yeah, interesting ideological crossover.
5: Mike Anisimov.
4: What's that?
5: I had lunch with Mike Anisimov at Rosamund Sausage Grill in the Mission in San Francisco.
4: Oh, very nice. Yeah, both Bay Area guys. So for the sake of our audience, I just want them to sort of understand where you kind of situate yourself ideologically. I put you, cluster you, this is crude, but I sort of cluster you with people like, let's say, Matt Iglesias, Richard Hanania, I guess, Ezra Klein, Derek Thompson. Does that sound about right?

0: Yeah, I mean, you know, Richard is he's in a class of his own. You know, like he's you know, I mean, he is sort of a an ex-rightist who fights with rightists.
1: Yes,
0: And
1: yes.
0: kind of, you know, I know him in real life, but he has a bunch of odd opinions. I don't know if I necessarily want to put myself in the same category as a guy who's
1: Okay,
0: has
1: fair
0: like
1: enough.
0: lowering the age of consent as a big issue. But he's the more
1: We have to allow for certain eccentricities, okay? I mean, look.
0: He's a very unique guy. Actually, more unique than me, probably.
1: Okay, well, let me try to like pin it down a little bit. I don't mean to try to pin you down ideologically. I just, again, like, look, one of the premises here for this interview and this show in general is I think we have these bifurcated audiences. People don't sort of hear what other people are saying. Everything's sort of segregated in that way. There's this kind of algorithmic herding is a phrase I've used before, and you might be situated totally on the outside of where like this audience is coming from. They see you as just like someone generically on the left. I'd sort of hazard that that's not accurate enough to like mean much because you probably, I don't know, don't do you get along with like the DSA left, or are there meaningful disagreements there that you could describe to the audience?
0: Those people hate me.
1: Yeah,
0: The
1: yeah.
0: DSA left, you know, gets like they won't talk to me at parties. Like if they see me at parties, they'll like not look me in the eye and sort of like walk away. Which is
1: Okay,
0: how I know
1: so
0: they're
1: that
0: never going to do a revolution. If you're not tough enough to face me, you're not
1: yeah,
0: tough
1: that's
0: enough to like, you know, go do a Bolshevik revolution in the street, man.
1: right. But okay, so I mean, help us understand like what are the fault lines there that prevent sort of meeting of minds with the sort of like let's say the far left, the DSA left.
0: Well, I mean, there's a lot. You know, their whole worldview is basically broken. They have this sort of canon of false beliefs that they circulate among themselves and kind of use as loyalty tests, much as many ideological groups do that, that they, you know, they do that. And they're this like factional force that is obsessed with taking over the Democratic Party and spends their
1: Yeah.
0: whole time attacking Barack Obama, Joe Biden, Kamala Harris. You know, like, why? Why do you do that? You know, like, if you're, it's not that I think that Kamala Harris is perfect. I mean, you know,
1: Yeah, yeah.
0: but you know why? Like they're just knives out for liberals all day long. And so, like, why would you do that? You know, do you think this is Russia? Do you think you're a Bolshevik? Like, what the hell's going on?
1: Well,
0: And
1: maybe. I mean, maybe that is the model because
0: it
1: in other
0: is the
1: words,
0: model.
1: like what I'm hearing from you is that a lot of this is just kind of factional power politics that where the ideology is kind of a secondary matter. And
0: 100%.
1: does that sound right? I mean, or are there really like sort of foundational ideological differences that make this irreconcilable between, however you define yourself and like the DSA left?
0: Yeah. No, there is one, which is that those guys are incorrigibly anti-American. I mean, they think America is great Satan. And then, you know, if you listen to what Hassan Piker says or any of those people, like America bad is sort of their North Star. And I am not one of that. Like I think America is fundamentally good. That won't always necessarily be true, but I think that historically speaking, we've been fundamentally good. And the country I grew up in is a fundamentally good country that did, you know, some bad in the world, but a lot more good than bad. And that our history vindicates us as a country that has done more good than bad for most of our history. And that's just this irreconcilable difference between me and them.
1: Yeah.
0: They still think like it's Cold War time and they're on the Soviet side.
1: And is that, I mean, I'm not asking you to speak on their behalf, but like it might be something like their belief about America and like maybe the West broadly or something is that it's oppressive and extractive in ways that are sort of unfair and have sort of kept certain peoples from sort of the sort of full flourishing that they're entitled to. Whereas it sounds like you don't hold those beliefs. Like you don't think that that is like the raison d'etre of like the US and the West generally is to be oppressive and extractive.
0: Obviously, no, I don't think that. And that's just
1: Okay.
0: a broken way of looking at things.
1: Okay. Well, that's good. So then, where would you situate yourself? Like, is there a politician or some movement? I mean, would it be safe to say that you like are part of the abundance movement, whatever that
0: Yes.
1: is, however inchoate. Yeah, okay. And would it be fair to say then that that kind of lives along this spectrum of, let's say, growth versus redistribution. I know this is crude, but again, I'm like just trying to like draw a map for the audience here.
0: Let me help out a little bit here, which is growth versus redistribution. I'm for both. Both at once. Like growth is what enables redistribution, and redistribution is what politically enables growth. But setting economics aside, abundance, the biggest problem with abundance is that it has presented itself as a nerdy technocratic thing rather than any kind of movement that speaks to identity at all. But it's fundamentally an identity movement, which is to say abundance is liberal nationalism. Abundance is, FDR, Truman, liberal nationalism that dares not speak its name and that needs to speak its name. It needs to say this was a good ideology, the ideology of FDR and Truman and those guys. We need to go back to that. That was an ideology of abundance. But abundance for who? The abundance movement isn't about abundance for Bangladesh. Got nothing against Bangladesh, but it's about abundance for Americans. And implicit in that is the notion that Americans deserve abundance because we are Americans and that is our team. And that's called liberal nationalism. And that's what Ezra Klein needs to say more of. And Derek, too.
1: No, I have to ask, did you watch our episode on abundance? Because I said this exact thing. Abundance for whom? That is the missing piece of this formula, so far as I can tell.
0: But it's not missing. It's there. They just don't say it out loud because, they're trying to be too sunny and positive. So there's no, they want to avoid the sort of identity clashes of the 2010s. So they're trying to be all sunny and positive, technocratic, let's build some more housing. Yes, that's great. But then, a critique is abundance for whom? And so, but they already have an answer and they've already implicitly defined the answer, which is Americans.
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1: Their calculation anyway, they may be wrong, but their political calculation is that it's politically untenable to answer that question explicitly or be too vocal about it because it might alienate certain parts of a coalition that, would go somewhere else if they knew that these economic programs, that these policies and aspirations were being spoken about in sort of nationalistic terms, that they're anathema to it in some way.
0: Maybe. I mean, I think Ezra probably is politically calculating, but I know Derek better. Derek's the guy who got me into opinion writing, so I know him very well and I owe him a lot. And he is not explicitly politically calculating. For him, it's totally instinctive. He just naturally avoids anything that sounds divisive and saying, you know, like, we want abundance because Americans deserve good things and we're Americans, feels divisive instinctively to him.
1: Yeah.
0: And I think that that's a legacy of the 2010s, a legacy of, you know, this idea of like identity clashes and like who deserves what group wise. This, you know, it sounds like that. And it is that. And it's the answer that we have to come up with. The 2010s posed a question of like, who is this all for? And there's two possible ways to answer that question. The first answer is, well, the people, you know, of our country, the nation state. Liberal nationalism must return. And then the other answer is America must be destroyed. Here's a whole bunch of little fragmented groups that may fight over the corpse of that nation. So either you have a nation or you don't have a nation, one or the other. And we've got to say we do have a nation.
1: Yeah.
0: And that was FDR's answer. FDR was a liberal nationalist. And we have to go back to, you know, the ideology of FDR and Truman.
1: And that the mere notion of citizenship, holding citizenship, confers on someone some priority for the benefits of the nation that is not true for people who are not citizens, right? Like, just that distinction alone is hard to say out loud for certain parts of the left, which is interesting. I mean, it's part of the larger conversation I want to have here about immigration. My contention would be that the difficulty there is in large part driven by some of the complications that arise from mass immigration. But I don't want to get there just yet because I don't get many chances to talk to people in your position. And I'm curious. So given where you are, given your own preferences, but also having a sense of like sort of the larger landscape of the left and Democratic Party, what do you see is the likely sort of flag bearer for the Democratic Party going into like 2028? Are we more likely to see like a DSA candidate or someone who's more inclined towards your preferences?
0: I don't know. Okay. I think that the only person that's really been mooted as a DSA candidate is AOC, who has left the DSA, I believe, and who is now hated by the leftists because she started saying liberal nationalist stuff. And so there's no Bernie. He's done. And even he is, you know, is liberal nationalist in many ways that the younger people are not. Mamdani is the guy they want, but he can't because he's not born here.
1: Right.
0: So constitutionally can't run. El Sayed is never going to make it there. You know, the other people like Tlaib and Omar are fringe figures, and there's no one else except AOC, and she's sort of broken with the DSA. And so I have reservations about AOC's competence. I like, you know, her ideological instincts are good, I think, in general, but her, and that's why she broke with the DSA, but I'm not sure if she, you know, has the managerial skill to really do it. And I think she should probably be a governor.
1: Interesting.
0: She should probably run for governor of New York and do that job and then run for president. Or maybe senator, at least senator, you know, going right from representative to president is going to be a tall order. Other than her, I mean, like John Ossoff looks good, but I don't know that much about him. Very anti Kamala Harris, running again. Gavin Newsom, I would personally like, because I, you know, for personal reasons, but I think that he'd probably be a bad candidate.
1: Personal in the sense that do you work for him?
0: No. Oh. I think Gavin Newsom is liberal Patrick Bateman. You know, he's like a shark. But he's a shark on our side. He's done so much good for the state of California. You know, he's done a good job as governor in a very, very difficult, challenging environment. He's built, you know, he's just promoted YIMBY stuff. He vetoed all the crazy woke stuff. He's just like, he's very good at what he does. And his personal background will prevent him from being president.
1: I wonder,
0: and his personal dislikability.
1: It's an interesting case. I mean, I go back and forth on this. I lived in California for most of my life, and I'm very familiar with California politics and its weird nuances, and Gavin Newsom as well. He's kind of in this uncanny valley. Like Patrick Bateman is like kind of right. And I do kind of wonder how that plays at large. Maybe fine. Maybe people will be like sort of taken in by his charm. He does have that kind of, you know, charisma that probably plays well. But I do wonder about the reputation of California generally across the country, that it is just this bastion of kind of like liberal leftist excess, and that that might just kind of be an automatic non-starter for people. But I don't know. That's that is
0: TBD. I would not put a lot of money on Gavin Newsom being the nominee.
1: What about Shapiro?
0: No, maybe, but the left doesn't like Jews. So
1: yeah. Well, okay. Can we go there a little bit? What is the?
0: I mean, like Bernie, I guess.
1: How important is that though? I mean, like foreign policy typically is like this, you know, thing that just kind of like hangs along for the ride. It's really not that important. How much is gas? Like, you know, et cetera, the normal things. Is this really an animating issue to the extent that the left just will not align itself with a candidate who has any kind of affinities towards Israel?
0: Probably, yes. Bernie's the exception because he got grandfathered in as sort of the guy who started the movement. But Bernie's been much too quote-unquote Zionist for the movement he started, for the left movement. And if he were anyone but Bernie, he'd be out. He'd be right out.
1: Okay.
0: And you can be, you know, the leftiest guy. There was Brad Lander, you know him? He's in New York. He's a super leftist guy. Went to a march against Hindu nationalism, by the way.
1: Okay.
0: Which is something we should talk about in a bit. I circle back to that. But then he went to this march against Hindu nationalism, and some guy, you know, people just started like screeching in his face that he was an evil Zionist and stuff like that. And he got basically booted out.
6: You bull Zionist! Go eat a Zionist bull! Zionist
7: photo op somewhere else.
6: You
7: don't want to decide. I don't want to see Zionists around the movement that I'm just leaving.
0: Scott Wiener had a, you know, Scott Wiener's more centrist, so maybe it makes more sense, but he's like, he got the same treatment at a trans event over here.
1: I remember this. In San Francisco, right? Like at Dolores Park or something.
8: I think your policy on the genocide in Gaza is terrible. I think you don't belong here. You do not belong here. You do not belong Scott anymore. It's wonderful. Wonderful for trans people. You've been terrible. And you've been terrible. You've been terrible. You've been terrible on Gaza.
0: And so, the point is that it's not, for most Democrats, being Jewish is not a deal breaker, right? Uh-huh. But for a small enough, loud enough minority, it is. No one's going to say Michigan, but they're afraid of losing Michigan.
1: Right.
0: If you nominate a Jewish guy.
1: Yeah.
0: And so there's it's not just that either. It's that there's a lot of leftist activists, some of whom are Jewish themselves, who will just, would have second thoughts, would maybe stay home, would be less enthusiastic. And if people are going to want a unity candidate, they're going to want someone like Obama 2008, who just inspires people on the left and in the center at the same time. They're going to want that. And I think that until Palestine becomes a less salient issue, a Jewish candidate is highly unlikely to be that.
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1: Yeah, I mean, well, this does dovetail with the conversation. And, you know, I think that what we might be seeing there is some kind of instantiation of this problem about importing sort of ethnic conflicts into domestic politics, and that a sort of multi-ethnic state where social boundaries around new arrivals don't get dissolved as seamlessly as they might otherwise if there was a more sort of homogenous base into which those peoples could be assimilated, that those ethnic conflicts sort of come with them. They persevere, they endure, even if their peoples are somewhere else, here, for example. So I wonder if that's a decent enough starting place for you, how you would respond to that assessment.
0: Wait, which assessment? Sorry.
1: That part of what mass immigration entails, when the speed of mass immigration doesn't allow for the kind of dissolving of ethnic boundaries, of, you know, the boundaries that might tie people to their places of origin, the conflicts that arise elsewhere get imported to this new host nation.
0: It certainly happens. It absolutely happens. You know, if you look at Iranian Americans, you know, who are, there's a lot of Iranian American, Persian Americans in LA, right? Yeah. And they all really, really hate the Iranian regime.
1: Yeah.
0: And there's a lot of Cuban Americans in Miami who really, really hate Castro.
1: Yeah.
0: And, you know, there were enough German in America, you know, when we had World War I, that we almost sided with Germany. Maybe not almost sided, but we almost stayed out because of the large population of German Americans in World War I, that did not happen in World War II, but in World War I it did. And then, like, you know, there's a bunch of Chinese Americans who are very anti-communist because, you know, people in America tend to be opposed to the regime of the place they leave. They tend to think, this sucks, I'm out. I'm not saying that most do, but a few do. And so you see a lot of, like, Indian Americans who really hate Modi.
1: Yeah,
0: you know, they really despise Modi. But now you're starting to see some Indian Americans who love Modi, and that's a conflict within the Indian American community. But then certainly for Jewish Americans, you see AIPAC. But that it's an interesting case because Israel kind of came after the big Jewish migration to America. You know, it wasn't this like pre-existing country,
1: right?
0: You certainly saw Jewish Americans who were very like anti-Nazi, you know, in World War II, understandably. But then Israel popped up in like the 50s, and then you really started to see kind of Zionism in America getting going in like the 60s, 70s maybe.
1: And then 60s. Yeah.
0: 60s. And then
1: the Six-Day War was really like the big inflection point. Yeah.
0: Yeah. Yeah. Yeah. And then Yom Kippur War too, but yeah. And so then so that was interesting because a lot of those people went and then influenced Israel. And a lot of people moved from America to, not a lot of people, but enough to be like notable, moved from America to Israel, like Jewish Americans moved to Israel and then kept in touch with people back in America and started AIPAC and stuff like that. So you see, so it's the same general idea, but in this case, the old world conflict is actually newer.
1: Yeah. I mean, it is an interesting case. And actually there's some interesting sociology, like, there's a book by this guy named Peter Novick called The Holocaust in American Life from the late 90s, where he talks about this evolution of, and how the Holocaust became this kind of like binding mechanism in the 60s, well, decades after World War II, that sort of allowed Jews to kind of congregate and bind themselves around the cause of Zionism. And before World War II, even as late as like the 1940s, after decades of this sort of assimilationist pressure, you turn off the valve in the 1920s. You know, you have people like Abraham Kahan, who was the editor for the Jewish Daily Forward. He's bemoaning the fact that the Jews at the time are no longer Jewish. They're just Americans who happen to be Jewish. You know, they're not speaking Yiddish anymore. And it's only because of this like weird thing that happens in World War II that kind of real integration, where they're like losing almost intentionally by virtue of some parts coercion on the host society, but other parts they're in within their own communities, they are losing their attachments to their ethnic identities, to their old ethnic identities, and being subsumed into American society. And a lot of white ethnics are going through this, like you said, the Germans, Italians, and so on during the time. And to me, okay, and I want to just bring us to the point at hand, you know, because what sparked this conversation that you and I are having is that Chris and I did an episode talking about assimilation, talking about Indian Americans in particular, Indian Americans as a symbol of hard seller and mass immigration, and the complications that arise out of this mass immigration, this new immigration. And the clip going around that you tweeted about was me talking about assimilation, okay? And me talking about the forces required to achieve this kind of assimilation, both time and force. It's time and pressure. And you had some choice things to say. And so we went back and forth, and we agreed then to have this debate. And I'm wondering, so, okay, my position is that assimilation is difficult. It takes multiple generations. We've done this successfully in the past. We did this with the Germans. We did this with the Ellis Island wave, who are a variety of what I'm just going to call white ethnics. You can quibble with that term, but I think it suffices.
0: Well,
1: at the end of which,
0: classic term.
1: We have this kind of pan-ethnic, like white American majority that arises out of this. It suddenly comes into being. It's Catholic, it's Protestant, it's all sorts of stuff. And what I was arguing in this clip is we need the time. We need to cut off immigration to allow ourselves the time to go through another assimilationist process like this. I frankly don't think this is all that. I think it's fairly anodyne, honestly. I think this is a kind of innocuous thing to say. Nonetheless, there was some pushback from you included. So I'm wondering, what are your objections to this thesis?
0: Well, that's not particularly what I got, you know, upset about with that. But we'll come back to what I did get upset about in a bit, which is but what about the Irish? You know, the Irish came, you know, started coming in the early 1800s in large numbers, and they came all throughout the 19th century.
1: Yeah,
0: there were. You could say assimilation problems. There were pogroms, right? Okay, like Protestant mobs would rampage through Irish neighborhoods, you know, burning Catholic churches. And as late as the 1890s, there were regional newspapers in the Midwest, you know, that claimed that the Irish were going to murder you in your bed. And you had to drill. And there were militias drilling to fight against the genocide of Protestants that they thought the Irish were going to do in the 1890s out in the Midwest in small towns. And so, like, you know, Irish people were a large, you know, significant fraction of the Union Army. Like immigrants came and basically helped defeat the Confederates, Germans too. And then, and Irish were, you know, they had these political mafias that were just incredibly corrupt, like as corrupt as anything you see from Somalis, in Minnesota with the, you know, welfare fraud. The Irish did the same stuff, you know, just ruling these cities as basically ethnic gangs taking over American cities. And then then they all joined the cops and sort of took over city services. And we got the term paddy wagon and then, blah, blah. And so this happened. There was never a pause. Like we did have a 4-year pause of immigration during the Civil War. So the immigrants who fought in the Civil War came here before the Civil War.
1: Yeah.
0: But then, but almost nobody immigrated during the war. But then right after, it just spikes right back up. And then so we never cut off Irish immigration. So the states, before the Civil War, when everything's done through states, the states all try to cut off Irish immigration. They're like, they're taking welfare. They're starting fights. They're drunk. They're Catholic. We don't like them. And so they have all these restrictive immigration laws. But then it was ineffectual because state-level policy was ineffectual and the Irish people could just jump from state to state, right? Okay. So you kick them out of New York and they go to Boston. That was a classic. Now there's... Boston is Irish. And so, like, so that all happened. And then, and Germans came through that time too. And, you know, everybody knows the saga of like forced assimilation stuff during World War One, right? Yeah. Later on. But there was no German pause, right? By that time, German immigration had already stopped, basically. By the time Germans were forcibly, you know, like made to be patriotic in World War One as part of the World War One thing. But then, like, decades before that, German immigration had essentially drawn to a close because Germany got rich and no one wanted to come anymore. And all the Catholic Germans fleeing Bismarck's Kulturkampf had already come here. And so, so there was never a German pause or an Irish pause.
1: Sure. Yeah, why? I can answer that.
0: So there was a pause for like Italians, Poles, Greeks, Jews.
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1: So the idea is that if my thesis is that pause is required in order to sort of force this assimilation process, why is it the case that Irish Catholics and Germans who didn't have to experience that pause eventually also succeed? And I think we can just grant that there was successful assimilation. There are people actually who argue against that. I would not be one of those people. But in any case, it's because it's just a function of numbers. It's a function of sort of the base rate and then the inflows. So at the time of Irish and German immigration here, you have 80% or more. I mean, you have a massive dominant ethnic majority into which these people can assimilate. And that assimilation pressure can be applied more coercively over time. And there isn't as much sort of balkanization. There's a much greater incentive for these arrivals, even though they are sort of large in number, and there isn't this strict pause, to assimilate into this unquestionable dominant majority, which okay. rules, by the way, all of the sort of elite spaces and institutions and everywhere else. It's forced assimilation by virtue of the incentives to assimilate. Okay, because if you want to, you know, the better lives require that kind of assimilation. I will tell you though, I mean, of course, it takes a long time. I can tell you a story about my Republican, very conservative grandparents who were Catholic, by the way. When Kennedy, they tell the story about when Kennedy gets elected. Okay, they don't like Kennedy's politics, but they're like crying. Okay, they're in tears. This is symbolic of this successful story they wanted to tell. By the time Biden comes along, you know, my grandpa's back to yelling at the TV, you know, and he's got like he's like angry and he's foaming at the mouth over the fact that Joe Biden's going to be president. So I do think it took a long time, but also it's just a totally different set of circumstances. What we have now, and this is the crux of why this is now suddenly like an urgent story, an urgent issue that the right is taking on, is because we are at unprecedented levels of foreign-born, both just in total number, but also as a percentage of our population. Meanwhile, it's not just that the foreign-born are larger. There is a massively shrinking, over a very short period of time, this dominant sort of majority group into which these disparate new arrivals are. I think right now the jury's out whether or not that assimilation is going to work. And so this is why this is at a crisis moment. This is why it is so urgent. And it is just simply different by virtue of the scale than it was with either the Germans or the Catholics.
0: Okay, but so I don't think that's right. Because if you look at the foreign-born percentage in 2025 was an all-time high at 15.8%. In 2020, it was 13.7%. You know, 1890 it was 14.8%. In 1870 it was 14.4%. We've had, you know, during the entire 1800s, we had very high foreign-born percentage. And the Irish and the Germans were two of the three biggest immigration waves we've ever had, unless you count their, you know, British settlers as original. But like, unless you count them, the Mexicans, the other, and that wave is pretty much done now. But the Irish and the Germans were just huge. And Lyman Stone has a great piece about this where he basically shows the flows. Huge flows, huge numbers. And in terms of Balkanization, you had geographic Balkanization in a way you no longer do. So you had whole cities and towns that were Irish, just Irish.
1: Sure.
0: You had cities and towns where people spoke German. It was more enclaved in linguistically, geographically, in terms of who married who. It was more enclaved than immigrants in the recent waves have been. So it was more Balkanized, and it was more, and it was about as high as a percentage of population as now. And in terms of like the dominant majority, assimilating in the dominant majority, that didn't really happen until much later, like 1900s.
1: Yeah, but that is the argument that when, like, if you look to when it happened, when did this sort of cohesion happen? It happens at the pause, and I would say at World War II. I think World War II is like incredibly important to this story as well, because you have, you know, Germans going off to kill their cousins, essentially, which sort of requires some kind of choice. It requires some kind of conscious choice about self-identity and where allegiances lie and so on. This is an incredibly important part of the story. So, and also, I mean, I think people would say another big difference is that German and Catholics, while ethnically distinct, certainly then, and those distinctions were far more salient then than they are now, still had certain kinds of close enough lineages, and, you know, there's this shared European lineage, shared Christianity, et cetera, that allowed for a more seamless transition into assimilation. These new waves of immigrants are coming from far different places. I think there are stories that can be told to arrive at a kind of ethnic makeup and identity that is accommodating to all this stuff, but it doesn't just happen passively. You know, it happens as a function of policy choice, of immigration, and again, time. So I don't think it's fair to say that, you know, we bring in all these people, just close our eyes and just wait for some magic moment to happen where we suddenly arrive at 1960 and, you know, Kennedy's getting sworn in and we look around and suddenly, you know, we're assimilated. We're like pan-ethnic whites now. This process is really difficult and requires, in my view, and I think historically this is backed up by these policy choices that include pausing on immigration so that assimilation, so the rate of immigration can catch up to the rate of assimilation. There are other reasons for this too, by the way, that we can get into, but I'll pause there for now.
0: So I think a couple things. Number one, I do think pausing immigration would speed the rate of assimilation somewhat, because there's evidence that it's called replenished ethnicity. So there's a good book called Replenished Ethnicity you can read about if you want. And so what we see is accelerated assimilation along every conceivable dimension of Mexican Americans after the Mexican wave stopped in the mid-2000s. Mexicans, there's still some who come here, a few, but there's a lot who leave, and overall the net numbers are just very low, and then the gross numbers are also much, much lower than they were. The big Mexican wave was roughly like 80s, 90s, and early 2000s. It was a 25-year wave. It's over. The people coming in now are primarily not Mexican, and no one's talking about Mexicans now. You're not talking about Mexicans. Rufo's not. No one's talking about him, but for years when
1: I do talk about Mexicans. I think it's actually an extremely important part of this story.
0: Okay,
1: it's an extremely important part of this story. What's interesting, the thing that's happening to Mexicans is they are, at least, you know, you can look at people with like one grandparent who's like Latino. They're identifying as white more and more. So they are getting absorbed into sort of the dominant ethnos, which is honestly a good sign. But they're not incidental to this conversation at all. I think the function of
0: that's good.
1: The function of Mexican immigration, Latin American immigration broadly, is that it's applying this pressure of scale to these other problems that make them harder to solve.
0: Okay, but listen, hear me out here.
1: Sure.
0: Mexican immigration paused itself.
1: Okay, but it's still huge a number. It's very large a number.
0: Huge
1: right?
0: a number. Huge a number. But that, you know, but in terms of the pause, if you look at all immigrants, that's different than looking at specific ethnicities. Because so sure. my argument is that although, you know, although the end assimilation accelerates after the end of an immigration wave, but my argument is the pause is specific to the group. My argument is that when Mexican immigration paused itself or just ended itself, really, because Mexicans are never going to immigrate in large numbers again because Mexico's fertility is now equal to Japan's fertility. So we're never going to get a big wave of Mexicans again. That was a one-time occurrence, just like we're never going to get another big wave of Germans or Irish or whatever. But the Mexican-specific pause accelerated assimilation. You see every kind of quantitative metric that we have of you know, speaking English, going to college, and buying a home, blah, blah, blah, blah, blah, income, all this stuff like that, out marriage, you know, all just really, you know, accelerated after the new immigrants stopped coming in. So after replenished ethnicity is what they call it. It's a good book. After that stopped, you absolutely do see an acceleration of assimilation. And so you're right in the sense that pausing accelerates assimilation. But my argument is that pausing is a group specific thing. So the fact that there were Guatemalan and Honduran immigrants in America coming in after the Mexican wave stopped didn't stop Mexicans from assimilating because they didn't see themselves as part of that same group. They just, you know, they were like, I mean, I'm from Texas. Like Mexican Texans are not happy about Honduran people coming in. All right. Not happy at all. Guatemalans, right. No. Salvadorans, no.
1: And so, I would argue that it's making the process of Mexican assimilation harder because it doesn't – it draws back to some other ethnic group into which they can belong, some other political racial category to which they can belong. So it
0: that makes
1: does
0: them vote
1: actually
0: –
1: Huh?
0: That's what made them all vote for Trump. It's what made them vote for
1: exactly.
0: Made,
1: so I agree.
0: Them vote
1: I agree
0: Trump. No, what I'm saying is like, look. No, what I'm saying is that the fact that the Guatemalans and the Hondurans came in drove the Mexican Texans to become Republicans.
1: That's
0: the
1: good.
0: New wave of immigration
1: I
0: pushed the old
1: that.
0: Wave to assimilate but, faster toward what you want.
1: No. Okay. Yeah. We might be saying the same thing. We might be talking across each other. Let me try to summarize your view so I have it correctly. That, pausing immigration can create assimilationist pressure, accelerated assimilationist pressure.
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1: Duly noted, and I appreciate the the animation of this, but I just want to like nail you down here, because
0: yes,
1: the thing, what I said in the podcast, these kids are doing everything right. This is
0: everything
1: verbatim
0: right.
1: What I said. They're yes. doing everything they're supposed to be doing. Okay. Verbatim,
0: and you're just like,
1: what
0: I just
1: said.
0: Don't like them. I look at them and I see some symbol of how our country's being changed.
1: No. I didn't say that at all. I never said that. I said what needs to happen, and I think I honestly think you agree, because it's things you've said already so far, which is this process of assimilation, this process of ethnogenesis that you're advocating for, and that exists as this aspirational thing, requires certain kinds of conditions to be met and is subject to certain policy decisions. One super important one that we know from history and that is well documented is pausing immigration. That is something that needs to happen. So that is part of this process. The other thing here, why time is so important, is not only because it sort of allows for greater and deeper acculturation and multi-generational intermarriage and all of the things that happen when a polity is sort of arriving at its self-identity. It allows for native acclimation of new elements. This is another piece of the equation. And however vulgar, you find Beau French's tweets and all of the stuff around the ways that Indians are subjected to all this like defamatory, lurid stuff on social media, it is also just, again, as a descriptive matter, this
0: is like... But those social media people, the people backing Beau French up on social media, how many of them are Americans?
1: And I don't know.
0: How many of them are from Pakistan, just yelling at Indians because they hate the Indians in India, and just
1: this is something else I mentioned on the podcast.
0: From Pakistan, he's tweeting from Pakistan. You're like, oh, there's a big American backlash against Indian immigration. All these people are uncomfortable. Yes, because Pakistanis are just yelling with an American flag in their Twitter profiles. And for like 1 week, when we could actually see who was tweeting from Pakistan, we saw that a lot of the like American accounts yelling at Indians were Pakistani. I don't care what Pakistanis think about Indian Americans. I don't care. So when you look at polls, you're out of step. You are step with the American majority. The American majority thinks Indian Americans are doing fine.
1: I mentioned that too, actually, in the episode, that a lot
0: I'm on
1: of
0: the side. You're on the side of the Pakistani bots. I'm on the side of the people in the Manhattan Institute poll.
1: No, Noah. I'm on the side of thinking about this prudently and dispassionately and taking into consideration that these things are difficult. These things take time and they require a certain amount of, for lack of a better term, patience. They don't just happen overnight. And the things that we can do right now, that I think are good, and it sounds like you do too, are at least, if nothing else, pause immigration. That is one thing that we have seen time and time again to have worked. Okay, so that's my last word on it, but I'll give you the last word. You're the guest, so please.
0: I think that the immigration pause is a solution in search of a problem. People have decided on the right, immigration is bad, categorically, legal, illegal, you know, et cetera. And the pause immigration is the policy conclusion that people have decided they want. And they reason backwards to theories of how good societies form in order to support that conclusion. I don't do that. I say, I want Americans to think of themselves all as one group. And then I go and look around and I say, what will allow us to do that? And I've looked at the idea of an immigration pause and I think, well, maybe that might help. It's not at the top of my list. I'm not saying it would hurt. I'm saying that if the politics that get us to an immigration pause are politics that say brown people can't be real Americans, which is essentially what Beau French has said, you know, if the politics that get us to a pause say that, that's going to slow ethnogenesis. That is going to impede ethnogenesis. That is going to create generational resentments. And if you look at, there are generational resentments now among Japanese Americans because of the internment, which was a terrible crime that was done. Had we not done that, those generational resentments wouldn't exist. And it matters.

0: speed this ethnogenesis along in a way that also did an immigration pause. Trump had that golden opportunity to do exactly the thing that you'd like, and he fucked it up. And he messed it up. Stephen Miller messed it up. You know, because Stephen Miller had this attitude of the way we get to a pause is by kicking out anyone who looks Hispanic, when a lot of the people they were kicking out are people who were in favor of a pause. If you want a pause, stop doing the Stephen Miller thing. Stop doing the Beau French thing. That's how you get to a pause, by recruiting a multi-ethnic American coalition in favor of the pause, which there was in 2024 and maybe is not existing any longer because of the way Trump and Miller messed it up in the interim. So, like, if you want the pause, don't do the Beau French and Stephen Miller thing. Don't do that. That's not how you get to a pause. That's my thought.
1: Anyway. Okay. Well, thank you, Noah. I promised you would have the last word. I'm going to stick to that. Maybe we could have you on again to talk about another runaway problem, which is our debt crisis. I'm actually curious what you think about that and what kind of austerity measures we need to sort of endure in order to solve that problem. But that can be for another time. People can find your work. Why don't you tell people where they can find your work?
0: I have a blog. It's called No Opinion. You can check it out.
1: Okay, great. All right. Thank you.
0: Thank you.
2: Another one of those super unique shows where you can only get it here. I'm going to unpack how Shadur got exposed and how Lamar is facing exposure this season and maybe during the offseason. Let me explain that about Lamar. But let's start with Shadur Sanders. Shadur Sanders doesn't know how to lead because he never learned how to follow. He never learned to serve his teammates. He never learned to serve his fellow man. And that missing piece is going to shorten his NFL career, because no one in this league wants a backup quarterback who doesn't know how to serve.
3: There's that fire. Grab your popcorn.
2: A video hit social media yesterday, 11 seconds long. Shadur on the Cleveland sideline last Thursday night, nonchalant during a critical play that led to Cleveland's 27-24 win over the Pittsburgh Steelers. His teammates broke out in celebration. We just won. This is amazing. Shadur stood there like a man waiting for a bus, disappointed, unimpressed, detached from the only party going on in Cleveland. 11 seconds is the whole scouting report on Shadur Sanders. He doesn't know how to be a backup quarterback. Trust me, there is a skill to being a backup quarterback, and Shadur doesn't have it. He doesn't know how to serve, serve being the key word. He doesn't know how to serve Deshaun Watson or any starting quarterback, whoever lines up in front of him. Look at what he was refusing to celebrate. Watson that night went 24 of 33, 268 yards, drove Cleveland into range for the game winner. Third straight win. The Browns are 3-1. The whole team, every 53 man on that roster is now 3-1. That hasn't happened in Cleveland in who knows how long. Shadur has thrown one pass in 2 weeks, and the best thing that could happen to his entire career, he doesn't understand it, but it happened on that field, in that win, and in that moment. But his face wouldn't admit it. And that's the distinction. I want to draw a comparison between Shadur and a guy that I absolutely love, Jameis Winston. These 11 seconds expose the difference between Shadur and Jameis Winston. Jameis Winston knows how to serve. He has a servant mindset. He has a biblical mindset. Listen to Jameis Winston 2 years ago when he was the backup quarterback for Deshaun Watson. Play the clip.
4: The way I was raised, I was taught to love no matter the circumstances, especially for people who do right by you. I'm grateful that I had a chance to serve Deshaun, but I am very upset with the reaction to a man that has had the world

0: against him for the past 4 years, and he put his body and life on the line for this city every single day, regardless of your perception, regardless of what you thought should happen with him. He committed every single day that I've been here to be the best that he can be for this team. And I know I come from the deep south, Birmingham, Alabama, Bessemer, Alabama. So I know the standard that hungry fans want. But the way I was raised, I will never pull on a man when he's down. But I will be the person to lift him up. And that, all of us have unique experiences. All of us have circumstances, conditions, and facts that we face every single day. And I pride myself in being a man of increase and being a man that wants the best out of everybody. I tell myself every morning, what I want for myself, I want for everyone. And I do not want the treatment that Deshaun Watson has received from these passionate fans. I know you love this game. And when I first got here, I knew these were some amazing fans. But Deshaun was treated badly. And now he has to overcome another obstacle. So I'm going to support him. I'm going to lift him up. And I'm going to be there for him. Because I see the way he fights. I see the way that he works. And I know who he is as a person and as an NFL quarterback. And that's all I have to say to address him. I'm sending up my prayers. I already prayed for his leg, and I will continue.
1: So I played that clip really long and fat, but the major point was at the very beginning. It explained, like, Jameis Winston, former number one overall pick, former Heisman Trophy winner. Shadur never won a Heisman. Shadur was never the number one overall pick. Jameis Winston, who's been through all kinds of things, he knows how to serve. Again, I played it long, but the job description, he put on tape 2 years. Like, here's how you be a backup quarterback to Deshaun Watson. He sat in the same seat, in the same building, the number two, stood at a microphone and said this about another man. I'm grateful that I had a chance to serve Deshaun. That is what a backup quarterback's mindset is. I'm serving the other man. This is a biblical principle. He said it after fans cheered Watson's injury. That is what the position sounds like when a man has actually done the work. Let me take you to scripture. John 13 and 14. Now that I, your Lord and teacher, have washed your feet, Jesus is washing feet, serving men. Shadur Sanders, you got to wash Deshaun Watson's feet. You should wash one another's feet. Let me finish that scripture. The master took the towel. The man at the bottom of the depth chart decided the towel was beneath him. Let me go to Peter, 1 Peter 4 and 10. Each of you should use whatever gift you have received to serve others, not admire others, not sit quietly until someone hands you the chair. Serve. Galatians 5 and 13. Serve one another humbly in love. Three verses, one command, the same word in all three. Nowhere in scripture is the servant seated on the throne waiting to be acknowledged. That is Shadur's entire mindset. When are y'all going to acknowledge how great I am? And then 11 seconds of phone video is the entire exhibit. The backup position comes with one visible obligation. Be the first man off the bench, hands up, loudest voice in the room for the man you're trying to replace. Thursday night, Shadur used those 11 seconds to announce he isn't interested. And I know he's got a nonchalant attitude. There's video of him. He's nonchalant about everything. Well, there's a job of backup quarterback that tells you, hey, man, this nonchalant stuff can't go on. You have to be the number one cheerleader for the man in front of you. And even if it's not what you normally do, that's what this job requires. Can't do it because Deion never taught his son how to serve other men. He never taught him how to compete because he never made him compete. He protected from Shador from competition at every level. Little League, junior high, high school, college, the starting job was waiting when he arrived at Jackson State at Colorado. And they're still waiting for Shador at Colorado. Nobody ever forced him to earn a single snap, so nobody ever taught him that the seat belongs to the team. A man who never had to serve never learns how to lead. Cleveland watched 11 seconds of proof, and that clip should cost Shador his job in the NFL. Not just backup quarterback in Cleveland. He's not built for it. Sometimes guys aren't built for it because they're too talented. I've seen that. I've seen, like, Jeff George's career was cut short because he was so incredibly talented. Like, you couldn't have him be a backup quarterback somewhere because in practice, he would embarrass the starter. Sometimes you can be too talented to be a backup. And there's other guys like that. It's like one of the reasons, like, Cam Newton couldn't be a legitimate backup quarterback. Too physically gifted. Everybody in the locker room, whoa, how come Cam's not out there? You got to know how to serve. You got to know how to be a backup quarterback. Jameis Winston figured it out. And that's why he's having this long career, even after people don't see him as a franchise quarterback. This is the failure of Deion. We'll start there with the panel.
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1: And Braden Fajoco. Braden, I'm going to start with you. I think that 11-second video is damning and is proof of why Shadur is a bad fit as a backup quarterback anywhere.
9: Well, he's always kind of been given the platform to be the guy, right? Whether he followed Deion in high school, who was his high school coach, and then Deion followed him to college, transferred with him to Colorado. And then ultimately, I mean, most people don't even know this, but Deion ultimately tried to go get that Cleveland Browns job last year. So he's always been in a position.
1: Why do you say that? Hold on. That's a power pack statement. Unpack that a little bit.
9: Well, you know, Jason, it's a good media credential journalist, and I don't call myself a journalist, but a good person never reveals his sources. But yes, Deion did try to go make a run to coach in the NFL again and try to be Shador's head guy. And that is facts. Whoever denies it, if Deion denies it, he's ultimately a liar. And I know that for a fact. Now, moving on to Shador, here's the problem, right? When you've been given a platform, when you've been thrusted into positions of power and you haven't really had to lead from the back, you haven't really had to take a back seat to somebody, you haven't really had to know what it's like to wait your turn. This is what we see from that 11-second clip. And Shador may be a good kid, right? Behind closed doors in that locker room, he may be a good person. He may be a leader. He may be somebody who believes in Deshaun. But you have to remember, as a football player, as an NFL quarterback, eyes are always on you. Whether you don't know it, whether you're on the sideline, you never know. Somebody is always watching and somebody always is evaluating. And right now, I think there's a lot of things on his mind. And not just from a perspective of Deshaun Watson is playing good, the Cleveland Browns are 3-1, leaders of the AFC North. Also, you have to remember, Jason, Dylan Gabriel's been activated off IR for the Cleveland Browns. And the Browns front office really loves Dylan Gabriel. And that is also a fact from inside the Browns organization. And so he's starting to think that, hey, these trade rumors, I may be shipped out. There's a lot of things going through that young man's mind right now. And it's evident that when you see him not happy for his team in moments like that where they won against a division rival, it shows.
1: Charles, am I making too much of these 11 seconds?
10: No. Lou Holtz said it best years ago. You can't be a good teammate, spouse, neighbor, friend, coworker, or anything if you're not the type of person who can find success in other people, happiness in other people's success. I mean, that's the game-winning play right there. That's going to put him in field goal range. And, I mean, it was a bad look. I saw that. I didn't know we were going to talk about it on the show, but I saw that and I thought, boy, that is a bad look. Look, I've sat on benches for the past 30 years, and there's two types of players, and it's like this in every sport. Everybody's got to have that mentality. If you're not starting, then I'm one play away. Here's the difference. Some guys are out there really cheering for guys, and some guys are actually hoping that guys mess up so they can get out there. And he looks like he's waiting on somebody to mess up so he can get his turn. Now, I don't know what's inside of his head, but that's the look he gave with his body language. Your body language can scream louder than your words at times.
1: Yeah, there needs to be an attention to detail. He's got to know the positioning. Hey, I'm the backup quarterback. There's a spotlight on me. Everything that I do is going to be analyzed. And so even if he doesn't feel that celebratory emotion, he has to display it. It would be great if he got his mind right and was excited and happy like a Jameis Winston. That's the ultimate, and that's why Jameis has had a long career despite being a disappointment. But that's what I see. It's like Shadur is the antithesis of Jameis Winston.
10: You would hope that at least he's smart enough to know. I mean, he was embroiled in this quarterback controversy this summer. The camera's going to be on him. If Deshaun Watson throws an interception, the camera's on him. If there's a good, the camera's on him. I mean, your name is big enough to where you got a cult following out there. It's just inconceivable for him to be under the impression and think this is not going to be a snapshot, however I'm reacting. So, I was kind of disappointed when I saw that, to be honest with you.
1: Scap, people talk about trading Shadur. I just think they should cut Shadur. When Dylan Gabriel, there's no trade value in Shadur Sanders. I think he should be cut. What do you think?
8: Who would want him? I mean, he doesn't have the ability, in my estimation, to be a starting quarterback in the National Football League. And his ego clearly has rendered him incapable of being a backup. There are several guys, talented guys, that are out of the league because they're in that in-between phase where they're not really a starting caliber quarterback, but they can't humble themselves to be a backup. And they're more of a distraction than they are good for the team. And I think that's exactly where Shadur finds himself now. So where he really should be finding himself is swiftly out of the NFL, in my estimation.
1: Yeah, Braden. I'll give you the final word on this and we'll move on. But I just don't see any value in Shadur for any team. Now, gets cut, gets picked up off the waiver wire, gets put on someone's practice squad. I could see it. But trading for Shadur, that would be insanity.
9: So here's where the Browns were right after the whole quarterback controversy training camp cut day. Okay, so I can draw the best picture I can for you. The Browns love Dylan Gabriel. Todd Monken, that is his guy. That is the guy he wants to build around. Heck, he's even come out and say, I want Dylan to be a coach. I think he'd make a great coach. When coaches make statements like that, that kind of solidifies on what they think is a player. One, they think he's a cerebral artist. They think he's really smart. They think he's a guy who can conduct the operation. And that's all Todd Monken wants to be. Now, here's the issue. The Browns have been shopping these quarterbacks since the deadline. And I'm talking about the cut day of training camp. They've been trying to shop Shadur. They don't really want to shop Dylan Gabriel. And Talen Green is a young rookie with athletic ability and physical traits that Todd Monken really loves. So in my opinion, and the way I see it, one, Dylan Gabriel is very safe. He's being activated off IR. The Browns don't have the wealth and the richness to keep four quarterbacks on the 53-man roster. They have way too many injuries right now. And two, the problem is Andrew Berry wants some type of capital back, but nobody's willing to buy on the Shadur. People are trying to buy low. Heck, people are saying, why have to trade a draft pick for Shadur when the Browns essentially have to cut him? We can go pick him up, not even off waivers, bring him on our practice squad. He can be a developmental guy for us. You got to keep in mind, Jason, that once, if 31 other teams didn't want to draft you, and the only other team that wanted to draft Shadur was the Baltimore Ravens, and his camp told them, no, I don't want to go back up Lamar Jackson. Do you really think 31 other teams want to deal with that going into the season? So that's the point when I talk about no team wants to trade for Shadur right now, is they don't want to deal with the drama and the baggage that comes with the Sanders camp.
1: Let me ask you, you would lead to an obvious question.
10: Yeah.
1: Do you think the Browns would ever consider trying to elevate Deshaun Watson's value enough that maybe they could trade him this season to, you know, no, there's the New York Giants wouldn't do him.
9: No, and Charles agrees with me. Jason, this is the best we've seen the Cleveland Browns in years. Yeah. Like, operational standpoint, playable quarterback, Deshaun Watson has found his confidence after two season-ending injuries. Like, let alone having one season-ending injury, having two and having a guy who can come back and move the way he's moving, trust the culture and what Todd Monken's building. And more importantly, and I forgot, we were on a panel maybe 2 weeks ago, right, when we talked about Deshaun. You start winning, them boos turn into cheers. And that's exactly what he's done. And I think he's in a really good place right now. And they actually believe, from people I've heard and former teammates of mine that play on the Browns, they believe they can go make a playoff run this year. And they're a team to watch who's going to be active on the trade deadline and acquiring players from other teams.
1: Charles, be quick, but don't hurry. It looks like you want to add something.
10: Well, think of it. He brought up something. If he feels like he, if him and Deion feels like he's too good to back up Lamar Jackson. Well, name the quarterback in the league they feel comfortable backing up. I mean there's no place for him as a back. If you think you're above backing up Lamar Jackson, then you think you're above backing up anybody in the NFL.
1: I'm going to give him some grace. They think Lamar Jackson's too good and that he would never get on the field as long as Lamar was healthy. I'll give him that grace, but it's stupid because he could have learned from Lamar. He could have learned from the Ravens organization. Now it looks like Scap wants to throw. Scap, be quick, but don't hurry.
8: Yeah, here's the thing. Lamar is always missing games. We might talk about that at some point. So you get an opportunity.
1: Wait.
8: You get an opportunity in that system with that play caller, with the offensive weaponry around to showcase what you can do. You show out there in that opportunity, then other teams take notice and say, oh, maybe Shador, maybe we need him here in this system and we can see what he can do. So I think that's a mistake.
1: Let me take care of some business, gentlemen. And when we come back, we will turn our attention to Lamar Jackson.
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1: Lamar Jackson isn't playing Sunday, most likely. The left ankle he rolled in the second half against Tennessee. It's been in a boot. He's going to be out of the lineup against Atlanta, and the Ravens are calling it, at best, an outside chance that he plays. Look, he's out. That's the news. Here's the story underneath it. The one thing Baltimore's offense actually requires, Lamar running, is the one thing his body keeps occasionally, kind of regularly, maybe a little consistently, not being able to deliver. Four of the last six seasons, he has missed time. 2021, 2022, 2025, and now 2026. Two MVP-level years built on legs that have to be a part of the plan, because a quarterback who only throws, that's not the right quarterback for Baltimore, and that's not what they paid for. Lamar needs to run to reach his ceiling. Running is what breaks him, too. And the timing here is brutal. He declined to talk contract extension while the Ravens were willing to make him the highest paid quarterback in football this past offseason. Everybody trying to push Lamar. We want to get this deal done. Lamar and his mom, they bet on Lamar. Well, in January, Lamar is going to turn 30, and every October he spends in a boot makes the bet and betting on Lamar even harder to win. Lamar's put himself in a precarious situation. Braden, you're on a hot streak, so I'm going to circle back to you. I think there's more importance now on Lamar having a good playoff run in order to get the contract that he wants, because if he doesn't have a good playoff run and they get to this offseason, they can justify to say the guy's 30, four of the last 6 years, he's missed games because of injury. Lamar's put a little pressure on himself here, Braden.
9: Do you remember last Thursday after the Browns Thursday night game against the Pittsburgh Steelers? I was on the panel with these guys, these great guys up here, and I said, crown the Baltimore Ravens as the runaway for the AFC North champions this year is because Lamar always continues to get hurt. And some of it is on him and some of it is freak accidents. But that's really been the ultimate hesitation for me in, hey, the Baltimore Ravens are clear cut front runners to go win a playoff game, to go make a run for the Super Bowl this year. When I look at Lamar Jackson, I think a phenomenal player. I think of one of the greatest athletes to ever grace a football in the last two decades of the sport in football. But just like the blessings he's been able to gift with and what makes him a great player, you also got to know there's some curses behind it, right? And him being able to move, maneuver with his legs and being able to get away from defenses. We saw in the Dallas game, right? Able to maneuver out of a sack, turn into a 10-yard, 11-yard gain, slide, get up, keep the chains moving. That's what Lamar does well. But it also comes with the baggage of getting hit, getting rolled up. And I think you're right. I think there is a ton of pressure on Lamar this year to say, you know what? I've been hurt, but when I get back, the Ravens have to go make a run. or else they're going to be faced with a decision because they didn't give him an extension. Lamar's betting on himself, and sometimes, as we know, man, the house always wins at the end of the day.
1: Let's say Lamar circles back to Baltimore's front office, ownership, say his mom. It's like, hey, let's do a deal now. Let's do one in November. Let's get it done in October. Let's do the deal now. If you're the Ravens, if you're Steve Bisciotti, do you want to do the deal now or do you continue? No, we'll handle it in the offseason.
9: No, because that's the thing, Jason, is when it becomes negotiating with NFL teams, right, it's a prideful thing. If you don't want to get a deal done in the beginning of the season, then why would the player go in midseason and try to take something less for what they originally wanted? That then puts the ball in the owners and the team's court. When it comes to agent and team negotiations, one side has to put their pride to the side. Now, you may say, hey, Lamar's mom, his representation, his legal team may say, hey, let's go back to the table. But you got to realize, you bet on yourself. And most oftentimes when you bet on yourself, you either go all in or you leave with nothing. Nobody, most of the time when they tend to bet on themselves when it comes to terms of sports, will say midseason, hey, all right, I'm going to, you know, take a discount here. We look at Jalen Brunson with the Knicks and the Mavs, right? He took a bet on himself. The Mavs offered him a really cheap deal, a cheap extension. He said, no, I'm better than that. I didn't take it. And what did he do? He denied it midseason. He didn't want to take that contract extension that the Mavericks offered him. And what happened a year later? The Knicks gave him like a multi-million dollar deal, way more than what the Mavericks offered. And so that's the problem, Jason, is when you decide to bet on yourself, there's only two options. You either go all in or you leave with nothing.
1: Scap, what do you think the Ravens ownership management is thinking here? And what do you think Lamar and his mom should be thinking?
8: Well, I think I don't want to say the Ravens are thinking they dodged a bullet. They obviously still want to extend Lamar. They want Lamar to be there for, I would guess, the majority, if not the entirety of his career. But there is no doubt that it's not just Lamar. These mobile quarterbacks, I just simply have never been enamored. I've never fallen in love with them because the best ability sometimes is availability, and particularly at the quarterback position, you simply can't have your guy going out for 3, 4, 5 games every year, being banged up come the playoffs down the stretch. Like, you simply can't have it, and you can't have it and be successful at the top level in the National Football League. And quite frankly, Jason, how many of these mobile guys have we seen succeed at the ultimate level? Like, maybe Steve Young, possibly Elway, but not till Elway was older and more of a rigid pocket passer. Like, call me crazy, but I just want a guy, the mobility I want my quarterback to show is within the pocket, extend plays, feel pressure within the pocket, slide, move, keep plays going. I don't want my guy running like a running back that's a quarter. Like, I don't want that because you're endangering yourself and you're putting in risk your availability, which again is the best ability. So I have questioned how successful Lamar Jackson could be his entire career. And this is one element of that. Like, yes, when he is fully healthy and you're working RPOs with his running ability and that stud monster Derrick Henry that they have behind him, like, yes, that's a difficult offense to scheme for. But when he can't run, when he doesn't have that kind of ability because he's injured, like he's probably going to be now moving forward, who knows what's going to happen with this lingering ankle injury. Well, he didn't look so good last year when his running was compromised. They were 6-7 with him under center last season, and potentially it's going to be another long season now for the Baltimore Ravens. What kind of incentive then would that be in the offseason to throw the bank at this guy, to back up the Brinks truck and just make him like the richest guy in NFL history? Probably not much incentive. So maybe Lamar and his mom are going to have to take a little bit of a discount now moving forward.
1: Charles, can they afford, will their ego or pride allow them to maybe fold up shop here? I mean, what would you do? Let's if you were advising Lamar and his mom, what would you be telling them right now?
10: I'm shocked that you jumped off this Lamar bandwagon.
1: I'm not jumping off the bandwagon. I'm asking questions.
10: Listen, Lamar Jackson.
1: Am I jumping butter?
16: No, jumping.
1: Am I
8: water? The waters are warm, Jason. There's plenty of room on the hate train over here with me. Come on,
1: Charles. I want you to finish your thought. But Brayden, am I jumping ship? Am I betraying Lamar?
9: You kind of are. You're kind of flip-flopping here, Jason. I'm not liking it. I'm not
1: Go
9: liking
1: ahead,
9: it.
1: Charles.
9: I'm not.
8: I'm loving it.
1: Lamar, I'm not Lamar.
10: I don't know much about Lamar Jackson's mother as an agent. All I know is the last contract dispute, he came out the highest paid football player in the NFL, and he's going to get that again this year. And here's the problem I've always had. I remember when Randall Cunningham signed this great contract, and they wanted him to stay in the pocket, spend more time staying in the pocket. Boy, and that's exactly where his knee got crushed, in the pocket. Donovan McNabb, in the pocket. Lamar was pretty much in the pocket when he got hurt. He's not getting hurt when he's running. If you can escape, escape. Get down. We talked about that a couple of weeks ago. Get down. It's when these guys are sitting there like a duck and they taking these blindside hits. That's when they're going down. I said this a couple of months ago. Lamar Jackson is, as we sit here today, he's the number one all-time leading passer in the NFL in passer rating. He's number two as we speak right now this year. Now, I'm not stupid. Part of that is because he can run. It sets it up a little bit. Baltimore need to keep him as healthy as possible, and they need to win as many games as they can. Understand, he may miss a couple of games here or there. I mean, if he gets to where he's missing 9-10 games this year, yeah, the contract's going to be a problem. It's going to be a problem at that point. But if he finished the season, he finished the playoffs, he's going to be the highest paid player in the NFL once again.
1: Charles, I'm still reeling from the accusation that I'm selling out Lamar Jackson.
10: He was a guaranteed MVP a couple of weeks ago.
1: And if he's healthy, I still love him as the MVP. But I have to admit that, like, if he's going to be hobbled this season and he's going to be 30 next season, that he needs a playoff run to get the money that he wants, or because I think Baltimore is going to be, they're going to be like, man, we love you, Lamar, but you're 30. Four of the last six seasons, you've missed multiple games. What do we do here? And I just think he's put, man. You got Jesse Minter and Rick Minter. I hope you guys are not watching this and don't believe the hype. I'm not selling out Lamar. I'm not giving up. I still believe in Lamar's MVP run, but I need him to be healthy. Scap, you're biting your tongue.
8: Yeah, I strenuously object to some of the things that Charles just said. First of all, my man Brock Purdy is the all-time rated passer in NFL history. He's got a 105 rating to Lamar's 102. Secondarily, you talk about, like, oh, he's just going to miss a couple games. So what? Tom Brady, who ran like a 5.240, like I could run a faster 40 in my 40s right now than Tom Brady did in his prime playing in the NFL. He missed one full season when, yes, he got his knee collapsed in the pocket, and that was in game one of 1 year, so he missed that entire season. Other than that, he was suspended 4 games for the Deflategate controversy, and that's it, Charles. Those are the only games the great Tom Brady ever missed after he became a starter because Bledsoe got himself crumpled on the sideline running. I want my guys taking care of themselves. I want them to have that pocket awareness, and I don't want them endangering themselves. And that simply isn't what we're seeing from Lamar Jackson. And Charles, his passing ability is almost entirely built on the strength of his legs and the fear that his legs instill on opposing defenses. If you remove that from him, and that's part of who he is. So I can't just take it away. But if you do, if he's compromised because of injuries, the guy's a mediocre passer. I've been saying that literally for years, and it's bared out when he can't run. Just look at what happened to him last year when he couldn't run. Just wait and see what happens if he comes back this year and he can't run.
1: Now I'm reeling both directions.
10: He needs to be like Forrest Gump. When there's trouble, get out of the way. Don't just stand there and take the hit, man. Tom Brady didn't take very many hits, and neither did Dan Marino, because they got rid of the ball. That was the skill in him. They were able to get rid of the ball real quick. Lamar doesn't have that skill set. His skill set is escapability.
8: Charles, you're right. He doesn't have the ability to read defenses and react as quickly as other elite all-time quarterbacks. You're right, 100%. Another limitation of him.
10: You just added the last part. You just totally snuck that in there.
1: I'm moving on because Scat, I got to think Charles knocked me off my feet and then Scat just comes in and savages Lamar. And I'm moving on.
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1: Carly Ursay Gordon is honest with herself. Take a listen.
16: With our dad passing away and kind of now me, the title change, but a lot of what I was doing, of what I'm still doing, isn't any different. So I think that's been something to be more mindful of that. Now people might be paying more attention to what I'm doing. Like I like to say on a good day, I have like a fifth grade reading level understanding of the game and just the basic concepts of what we're trying to do, depending on the week and depending on our opponent and depending on the situation. But I think then it just helps to understand and to ask questions, because I think one of the things, in my opinion, like being a good leader is about listening, really to understand. And I think that's what the best teams do.
1: So she's honest. She's got a, she's saying she has a fifth grade understanding of professional football. I'd argue she's probably a preschooler sitting in a room, a fifth grade classroom. But look, give her credit for honesty. She's not realistic. And what, here's what she needs to learn. Billionaires buy the knowledge they don't have. Hire the PhD, retain the consultants. It works in every other room that a billionaire walks into. It would work here. What she's doing doesn't work. Standing on the sidelines for the next 20 years, and she still won't know what she's watching. The headset won't teach her. The call sheet won't teach her. Proximity is not comprehension. What she's actually doing down there is giving Netflix the content for a documentary. She's not learning anything, not anything of value. That's not the point. If she's sincere about being there to listen, buy a good advisor. Spend a couple of million dollars a year and put a former coach in the press box, seated with her, with a headset on. He can explain the protections. He can explain the leverage. He can explain why the call is wrong. Now, she probably won't understand much of that. But then she could turn to that advisor and ask him, hey, what should I do here? Rent the expertise that she will never acquire on her own. Wearing that headset is not going to give her that expertise. Carly, do what billionaires do. Buy what you don't have, but you want desperately. This thing is being talked about all over social media, Colts fans, others, just like, is this offensive? Is it a big deal? Are we making too much of it? Scab, I'm going to start with you. What do you think about Carly Ursay? And Charles, I'm going to throw you a curveball with my question to you, so be prepared. What do you think here of the Colts owner, Scab?
8: I'm offended by it, Jason. And I think everybody should be offended by this insanity that we're seeing right now. I would give this woman the advice, a line from one of my favorite movies, The Sting. Sit down, shut up, and try not to live up to every expectation I have for you. That is the advice I would give her. This, Jason, is a generational run of nepotism. You've got her father, Jim Irsay. He took over at 37 years of age as the owner and the president and whatever, because his daddy bought the team and passed away in 1997. So Jimmy took over at 37 with not a shade of any semblance of not like he achieved nothing for him in his own life, you know, and 37 becomes the owner, is so lucky. And now his daughter is following in the footsteps. The apple didn't fall far from the tree on this one. But again, my advice would be sit down, shut up, and try not to live up to my every expectation for you. Just go away. You won the lottery. You had a daddy that had an NFL team, and he had a daddy that had an NFL team. Just sit there, collect the checks, clap your hands in the press box, and put people way smarter than you around you to make all the big boy decisions.
1: Braden, if you were a player, would it bother you if the owner stood on the sidelines, took notes, asked questions, and then would it bother you perhaps even more if it was a woman and someone you thought knew very little about football?
9: Well, I'm probably going to be the only panel guy in the panel that says this, but I disagree with all of you. I'm a fan of it. And strictly because I played for the Chargers and I was around that ownership. So I can appreciate whether it's a female or a male, Carly Ursay coming down to actually know and understand what's going on. And I will say this, she has taken initiative to make this Colts team better, whether it's trading for Sauce Gardner, who hasn't lived up to his expectations of giving up the first round picks. But still, I can always appreciate a owner coming in and saying, hey, you know what? What is going on? What are the problems we are facing as a team? Why is this call not working? Even if she's a female. But I can always appreciate the initiative for her to come out and say, hey, you know what? I don't know the answers. I have the understanding in football of a fifth grade level. Cool. But you know what? I played for the Chargers. Dean Spanos and the Spanos family, they could care less about football. And you know what? The product still sucks down there in El Segundo, California. They are the G League, the D1 AA team, professional team of Los Angeles. And those owners could care less about what goes on in their football organization. And it shows that. You look at Justin Herbert. You look how he's not even protected every Sunday, Jason. I couldn't name you one offensive lineman that's going to protect Justin Herbert against the Denver Broncos on Sunday. So when I see Carly Ursay taking the initiative and say, hey, you know what? What is the problem? Let me fix it. I can appreciate that from an owner and a player looking at to an owner's perspective.
1: I'm going to have this conversation with Charles because he's single like me, and we've had a bunch of conversations like this. I'm not going to ask you married guys to participate in this, but I've been trying to solve this puzzle, Charles. Is Carly Ursay Gordon, is she attractive, or is it the $1 billion that she's sitting on that makes me think, man, should I give her a call?
10: They go hand in hand. There's something about them smoky eyes. It's like she's got a story behind her. I mean, let's just be honest about this. She's trying to do the right thing, and maybe she's doing it the wrong way. She's admitting that Jim Irsay, he was handed the team from his daddy. And let's be honest, when he first got in front of the microphone, most sports fans thought he was an idiot, all right? She's basically admitting, okay, my daddy had me off her in the corner. I didn't learn the business. I want to learn the business. She's not over there calling plays. She's not telling the defensive coordinator, hey, you need to keep two safeties deep. I mean, she's asking questions that she don't know the answer to. And if I owned a multi-billion dollar business that I knew nothing about, I would ask questions. Now, I would do what you said. I would hire some people that do know what they're talking about, but I'd ask questions about them. I mean, it's case in point, you know, like last 5 or 6 years here, I've been thinking, well, this just doesn't make sense. If my financial people can learn the market and everything, why can't I? So I go over there about once a month and I sit down with them and we go through some things. Now, I'm still letting them handle it, but I want to know what's going on. So she wants to know what's going on. And if I haven't heard any rumors about her telling coaches what to do on this and that, she's just gathering information.
1: I get it.
10: It looks bad.
1: Huh?
10: It looks bad to some people. I understand that.
1: It does. And it looks like a waste of time and energy. Look, I got to be careful here, but look, Jed York and Robert Kraft already have shown her how billionaires operate. When they want expertise in a certain area, whatever area it is, they're willing to pay for it. And so if Carly Ursay wants a happy ending to this cult season, go ahead and pay for it, Carly. That's what billionaires do. I'm sure there are plenty of former head coaches that would love to sit up in a press box and talk football with her. You know what? I'd love to sit up in a press box and talk football with her. Give me the job. And trust, I'll sit up in the press box and explain football to you till I'm blue in the face and you're blue in the face. How about that?
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2: Let me just add something. Because you brought up Kraft, who clearly has an ego on him, and things went poorly down the stretch with him and Belichick because they both did have immense egos. But for the vast majority of Belichick's tenure, Kraft just left things up to Belichick, and Belichick ran and made the football decisions, and it worked out to the tune to 6 World Championships. You can see on Charles's team, the Dallas Cowboys, when an owner insinuates themselves a little too much in the day in and day out operations of football and what happens to that franchise.
3: That's a great point.
4: Let me clear this up because there's a lot of people that's got a misconception here. I hope we're not all naive enough to think that every owner is in this and the bottom line is we got to win a Super Bowl championship. That's secondary. Trust me, they want to make a profit first. Now, when my guy has made a bigger profit than anybody, and he still has 3 Super Bowls, and he's about to get another one.
3: Well, you're leaving out the other aspect of they all want to be, hey, I'm the owner of the such and such team. They want the clout, the stature that comes along with it, the people knowing who they are. And to be honest with you, I think Carly Ursay is acting like a lot of NFL owners. She's making sure she's marking her territory. She's what a cat comes and pees over everything. This is my spot. That's kind of what we're seeing. Like, hey, I'm the owner of the Indianapolis Colts, and I want everybody on the planet to know it. But again, Carly, call me and I can be your football expert, your football savant. Hey, I want to move on to one last topic here. Charles Barkley has stated that he thinks Jalen Rose should succeed him on inside the NBA or NBA. Inside the NBA. Let's play the clip of Barkley.
5: Would you want to place you, Chuck?
6: Ooh.
7: I think Draymond would do a good job. I like Draymond, but Jalen Rose is fantastic. He's substitute for us sometime. Jalen Rose is unbelievable. Vince Carter is unbelievable. So, but Draymond he's filled in for us also. But, Jalen Rose to me would be the perfect guy because he did the most with us.
3: Charles Barkley being honest here. And would Jalen Rose be a good replacement?
4: Well, I've been thinking about that one all morning. I mean, it's you're going totally away from the Charles character if you do the Jalen Rose. I think Jalen Rose is very intelligent guy when it comes to basketball. But you're totally going away from the Charles character. And then I guess your lighter side is going to come 100% from Shaq. And I don't get Shaq's comedy all the time, to be honest with you. I don't know who you replace a Charles Barkley with. I mean, there's nothing scripted about Charles Barkley. That's what makes him so good.
3: And it might be a mistake to try to get someone who could do what Barkley does. And so maybe going away from the Charles Barkley blueprint would be the right way. Braden, Jalen Rose, is he a fit?
8: You know, I'd actually like to see them go get somebody that didn't play basketball to sit on that panel with them. The problem is, you know, as we saw with Shaq and Chuck for all these years, and they did a phenomenal job. Like Charles said, you can't replace Charles Barkley. But every so often, we always see former players and they get in the spotlight. And instead of giving constructive

0: criticism and a proper evaluation, it always turns into this targeting and this hatred of the younger generation of players, as we saw with Shaq and Chuck throughout all these years. I mean, you see it. They call out Anthony Davis for always being hurt. Like, okay, I understand that you're going to have your takes, but we need more guys like Ernie up there, right? More guys who can just have non-bias, who can just sit and talk about the game from just plain sight, right? You're not going to take a player side. And as you know, these former players, they have relationships with certain players. As you can see, they asked Charles Barkley who he thought should be his replacement. And he blatantly is plotting for Jalen Rose to take over. Like, these are the biases I'm talking about with former athletes when they get on these national platforms, is they don't learn to put the personal and private relationships to the side when it talks about the game. It becomes more hatred. And so I would love to see somebody else with a non-basketball playing history that's also very intelligent and fond of the game of the NBA and in college and whatever basketball experience that comes with it, talk about the sport. Because you're going to lose Charles Barkley, like Chuck said, right? You can't replace that. I think what makes Charles Barkley so special is he's unfiltered. He says what comes to mind, whether it's intelligent or whether it comes off as a second grade reading level. That's what makes him special. And Shaq being, you know, the devil's advocate half the time, those two having that fun beef up there made that panel special. But it's going to be different. And if you're going to be different, then why not go a different route?
1: Scap?
2: Yeah, I mean, first of all, I haven't seen Charles in a while. He looks frightening to me. He is shrinking. He looks like his glasses don't even fit his head anymore. Chuck, put the Ozempic down, my guy. It's okay. But to everyone else's point, I do love Charles. I liked Fat Charles way better than this shrunken-looking skeleton figure that I just saw talking. I think, though, to everybody's point, that Charles is irreplaceable. Guys, remember, Inside the NBA was on for decades with just three guys. It was just Charles, Kenny, and Ernie. Why not go back to three for now? Have it be Shaq, and Kenny and Ernie. And then, look, when Alex Trebek passed away, they didn't replace him right away, the longtime Jeopardy host. They brought in a series of, you know, guest hosts and stuff, and they threw a bunch of different people at the opportunity, and then whoever stuck ultimately, then I think Ken Jennings or whatever is now the host. Why not do that? Why not have like a different guy in every week? Bring some either current or recently retired NBA player on, see how they fit on the panel, see how the dynamic works between him and those other three. And then at the end of this first year without Chuck, you can then make a decision. This will be the guy moving forward.
1: I've got the only guy that I think could do it, and he doesn't have an NBA brand, but you need a coach on there, in my view, and you need someone. The dynamic has been Charles versus Shaq, and Kenny kind of referees and plays a straight man. I would rebuild the show. That it's because again, Shaq is an acquired taste. He's a bit unpredictable. He's blah. You know, you want to keep him as the third man in the ring. And I would make the dynamic about Kenny versus a coach and them debating strategy and how, because Kenny likes to talk and think like a coach. And then you pit him against a coach who needs a big personality. And so the guy I would put in there and see if he could do it, my only concerns are he's too political, and you know I try Bruce Pearl. He's got a big personality. Again, just think of him as a coach taking his shirt off and blah. He can be a bit of a ham. He'll put his personality out there, but him and Kenny debating X's and O's, that could be kind of interesting. Baker, you got a thought on that?
3: Yeah, I don't think I'd like it. I don't think I'd like that at all.
1: I'm going to stop you from continuing to talk because I get a lot of people are not huge Bruce Pearl fans. He's got quite the reputation among coaches and quite the reputation. Anyway, I'm not even sure how I feel about him. But anyway, gentlemen, I got to get to my closing argument.
4: If spirit-filled, godly people will not lead their nation, godless people will. 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
1: What does this institution believe, and how does Colin Kaepernick fit that belief? I went to this church's website and tried to figure out, because people do a statement of faith and kind of get in detail about, hey, here's what this church stands for. And I basically found three sentences. That's the entire statement of belief behind the church hosting Colin Kaepernick. Their website has a page, Who Are We? God is the head of the church. He sent his only son, Jesus Christ, to die for our sins. Jesus calls us into our communities to lead others to Christ. But there was nothing about resurrection, no repentance, nothing about judgment, no eternal state. Now I want to show you Tony Evans established Oak Cliff Bible Fellowship in Dallas. And their website, it has 9 doctrinal sections, each carrying its own scripture. The scriptures without error in the original manuscripts, the virgin birth, a sinless human nature, a death and resurrection, bodily resurrection, the rapture, the eternal state. They go into clear detail. Here, one line twice. Our redemption is given in love by God and not the result of any human works. Not the result of any human works. That is the whole fight. That single sentence is the line the Reformation was fought over and the line liberation theology crosses. Because this St. Mark's Church and Chris Broussard, they run a little bit on liberation theology. Liberation theology locates sin in systems more than in the human heart, and it measures the gospel by the community it comes from. James Cone, the author of liberation theology, wrote it down in 1970. A Union Theological Seminary professor for nearly 5 decades, he built it into a written system. His rule was simple. No theology is Christian theology unless it arises from an oppressed community and reads Jesus as a liberator. That was not a footnote. That was the foundation. He was no enemy of the cross. His final major book put the crucifixion at the center of the Black experience in America. Do you see where this is going? Cone died in 2018. That framework did not. It lives today. It's all over the Black church. I don't believe the kneeling that Kaepernick did was a prayer. I believe it was a thesis. Too many mega Black churches are comfortable pushing social justice as a message category alongside spiritual growth. That's what fills up the pews. That's what builds a 9,000 member congregation. 9,000 members, that's a machine, and machines need fuel. The cost, it's not some little abstract thing. The cause becomes mandatory and the cross becomes optional. Again, Chris Broussard built the King, K-I-N-G, knowledge, inspiration, nurture through God, to make men through power and grace of Jesus Christ. Its mission is to empower men to reach their God-given potential in the Lord. Again, I'm a little bit familiar with it. I've attended a couple of prayer groups over the phone or over Zoom. This was years ago. That's Chris Broussard's life work, and it's serious work. Hats off to him. But hey, man, Chris has got to dig a little deeper here. The man that he's sharing the pulpit on Saturday, Colin Kaepernick, he's presenting Kaepernick to young men as a model of Christianity. St. Mark is not renting out a room. The church is co-hosting, promoting from the pulpit, discounting tickets and books. That is not hospitality. That is participation. Colin Kaepernick, I don't care what comes out of his mouth. He's not a Christian. He married a Muslim, Nessa Diab, and confirmed her faith in the Muslim faith in 2016. His defenders will say that proves nothing about his beliefs. They're wrong. It proves everything about his belief. You don't marry a Muslim if you're a legitimate Christian. But the church website also does the work. St. Mark's did run a reviving manhood, pushing hundreds of men into mentoring to cut violent crime in Little Rock. Hats off. I'll credit that. But a Saturday in October with a book table in the lobby and a faith leader smiling from the front row is not discipleship, it's audience. Nine doctrinal statements are three sentences and a cause. One is a confession you can be held to. The other is a landing page. Saturday tells us which one St. Mark and maybe Chris Broussard is really standing on. They're going to present Colin Kaepernick as some sort of model for young men, Christian young men. This guy is a Marxist, a proponent of black liberation theology. Cut it out, the church and Chris. That is my closing argument.
20: The most important thing you need to know about me, apparently, I'm a fairly dangerous man.
21: The first thing I want to do is I want to try to establish that I'm not literally Hitler.
22: Are you a Christian, Nick?
21: Yes.
23: No, we do have an obligation to live up to the biblical standards of what constitutes biblical masculinity.
24: Learning to stand for what is right, especially when it costs you something, is the hallmark of a good man.
23: I am very proud to announce that we are joining the team over at The Blaze.
25: You get to talk about the things you want to talk about.
26: We honestly believe that you have an inherent right to defend yourself.
25: You need to be strong, you need to be successful, you need to be powerful. I agree with all of that. To what purpose?
27: So we go to the Oval Office. He's like, beautiful paintings all over. None of these were in here. Biden didn't have any of them here. I brought him in. I brought him back beautiful paintings.
28: So when I get asked, what do we do to save the country? I will be the husband my wife deserves. I will be the father my children deserves. I will be the servant my God deserves. And I will be the patriot my country deserves.
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1: Them immediately. That post linked in on Instagram, linked to an Instagram video theorizing that Warren Hudson, Jack Patalo, and Morgan Seymour killed Nolan Wells and tampered with his phone. The grand jury had already called the death consistent with drowning. Owens did not wait for a new fact. He waited for a crowd.
5: 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Grab your Bible.
1: Edward Paulsik, the attorney that the people accused of killing Nolan Wells, the attorney they hired, he told the Associated Press, not only is Terrell Owens defaming these three young men, he's basically saying to the mob, get your pitchforks, get your torches. That is the useful idiot in full uniform and in full action. Not the architect, the man they hand the megaphone to. Crump builds the call center. Sharpton builds the reward. Terrell Owens builds the mob. He's the useful idiot. A picture of Wells with white friends did all the recruiting. That is how you talk a dumb athlete into a grift. Monday, the fathers of Hudson, Patalo, and Seymour sued Terrell Owens in federal court. The boys are under 21. Mississippi law treats them as minors, so their fathers filed. The same Monday in Inglewood, Crump, out in California, stood with the parents and said, we have not closed our case, and we refuse. We're still looking for the truth. We haven't closed the chapter of the Nolan Xavier Wells truth, the hunt for truth. Take a listen.
6: You're going to hear us talk about asking the FBI,
4: and the Department of Justice to intervene, since the Mississippi District Attorney said after the grand jury proceeding that they have closed their case. And so, but we have not closed our case, and we refuse to close the chapter on Nolan Xavier Wells.
1: Yeah, Ben Crump's still looking for justice, and he's got Maxine Waters and Frederica Wilson involved in this now. They asked the National Park Service to investigate Horn Island as a federal land. The lawyer did not back away from the grift. No one should be surprised. Sharpton, Crump, they're all the same. Sonny Hostin. Now these people are all on notice, though. The grand jury declined to find any crime here or to punish anybody, but they've recruited the Hall of Famer, the useful idiot, Terrell Owens, and his 1.2 million Twitter followers to join in the hunt for justice. The hunt for the truth. I'm so glad these fathers sued Terrell Owens. That is a step toward healing. Not because a lawsuit comforts a buried son, because it puts a price on the stunt that Ben Crump and Al Sharpton and Christine Wansley Wells have been pulling off. Nolan Wells' body was found off Horn Island on July 6th. Both autopsies left the cause and the manner undetermined. The grand jury said accidental drowning is consistent with the evidence. It's a drowning. The independent autopsy, maybe it found some blunt force injury, but it's probably from falling down and hitting his head on his back. These guys are not going to back away, but I'm glad that this gold jacket that Terrell Owens wears, he's going to pay a price for being used as a useful idiot. Owens pledged $25,000 for an arrested and conviction. The grand jury gave him neither. The guy's in trouble. Now, I hope the rest of these famous athletes realize what's happening to Terrell Owens. Hear the lawsuit. Not the press release. You're famous, and famous is not currency that you should be using or allowing Ben Crump to use you. False witness is still a false witness, even in a gold jacket. Quit joining political stunts for money and clout. Owens read the line, arrest them immediately. Well, now the line hopefully will be an exhibit in a civil case that will cost Terrell Owens money. The question is not whether Owens feels bad. The question is whether a gold jacket outranks a grand jury. I hope that it doesn't. I hope they sue Terrell Owens into oblivion as a message to the rest of these dumb athletes that keep being used by politicians and grifters like Ben Crump.
6: If it comes down to it, I'm not going to avoid telling the truth.
7: Is the deep state that threatened by what we talk about?
8: You want to be a brave truth teller? Let's have it out.
7: I was just looking for more information on Quibit's technology.
9: These are just cold, hard, proven facts.
10: Day one of exposing black history because it like literally didn't even happen.
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18: Your opinion is, I don't care what you think happened. I don't care what you assume happened according to race. There has to be legitimate evidence in order for a case or for criminal charges. And we just don't have that. People keep saying, well, how would we know whether or not he was pushed off the boat? Well, we don't know. And because we don't have any evidence that supports that, then we have no case. We have no criminal charges. And for some reason, that's really hard for people to accept, but it's just the truth.
0: Dre, what's the upside, or what was the upside for Terrell Owens to involve himself in this case in any way?
1: Well, let's give Terrell Owens the benefit of the doubt. Let's assume that he's just an independent thinking guy who was looking at the case like everybody else was, and he came to an intelligent position that Noah Wells did not drown. Let's give him the benefit of the doubt and assume that that's true. Because he believes that, he could say, hey, we need more investigation. He could have said that. He wouldn't be getting sued. But he jumps to arrest them now, which is saying, oh, not only did Noah Wells not drown, somebody did something foul to him, and it's these three guys. That was his mistake, and that's why he's getting sued. Now, I don't know if I can give Terrell Owens that much benefit, and nor do I have that much doubt. I think what happened here is similar to the frame that you laid out, Jason, that they were able to get him. I don't know if someone asked him to do it, or he just decided to volunteer his voice to the conversation. And it looks like he's going in this angle of, I want to talk about social issues and politics. Unlike his friend Ocho Cinco, he could just get on Shannon Sharpe show and just talk, shoot the breeze. He decides to go that way. This is what he wants to do. He lent his fame to the topic, but fame does not equal credibility. But it does equal attention. So he got attention, but he doesn't really have the credibility to be saying what he's saying. We know this because there's no evidence that says Noah Wells was murdered, especially by these three guys. So the challenge that T.O. is facing right now is that even though you have an audience and you have a voice and can draw attention to it, that doesn't mean anything that you say cannot be held against you. And listen, there were thousands of people saying the same thing. Go arrest these three white kids. It's the fact that T.O.'s the biggest voice with the biggest megaphone. That's the reason why he's facing a lawsuit, not all these other people.
0: I do think you make a legitimate point in the sense of, I got to remember who T.O. was. You know, it wasn't being a great player in the NFL was never enough for Terrell Owens. He wanted to be a great player in the NFL and also receive additional attention for his antics, his hijinks, all the extra stuff that he did. And it just might be what he's after is just like more attention. He wants that relevance that he used to have in the NFL. How do you get that kind of attention? How do you stay in the headlines? How do you keep people writing about you? And maybe this is the only path open to him, because Dre, I think you make a legitimate. He just launched a podcast, his own podcast, I think in the last couple of weeks. And maybe that's all this is really about, is just building up a new platform for Terrell Owens. Maybe he could become a different version of Shannon Sharpe.
1: I didn't know that he started a podcast. I had to see what he's talking about over on. Is he the host of the show, or does he have
0: I'm pretty sure, based off the promotion I've seen on his own social media, yeah.
1: Yeah, T.O. seems more in the Ocho Cinco route, where the lane where he can be a good B person. I don't see him as a good A person, but maybe I'm wrong. We'll see what's on the show. But T.O., I remember when he played in Philadelphia with the Eagles, and he had a contract dispute the year after they lost the Super Bowl. And instead of attacking management, he attacked the quarterback, Donovan McNabb. So T.O. just has this propensity. And then you had the whole Max Kellerman, Stephen A. Smith issue on ESPN that might be the most... Probably the most memorable thing T.O. has ever said was when he called out Stephen A.'s blackness in front of Max Kellerman. I don't think he's been on ESPN since the day that he said that. But T.O. has been a guy who wants to get the soundbite. He wants to get the attention. And again, I don't understand why he couldn't just go the football player shooting the breeze route like Shannon and Ocho Cinco. Why couldn't he do that? He wants to talk about more quote unquote serious issues, which doesn't make him wrong. An athlete can go talk about serious issues if you're doing some serious thinking and you have some serious intelligence to add to the conversation. I'm not sure T.O. has it, though. I haven't heard him talk enough, but the things that I do hear him say, it looks like he's just grabbing on to what is the trending topic and what can I throw lighter fluid on, because this is what everybody else is always saying. I may be wrong. I'll give him, again, the benefit of the doubt for now, but I haven't seen it.
0: Dre, I think you've accidentally landed on the larger point and blueprint. You're pointing to Ocho Cinco. I don't think he sees himself as Ocho Cinco. I think he sees himself as Shannon Sharpe. And if you go back, and I'm sure Shannon Sharp, you go back to Undisputed and the kinds of things Shannon talked about on Undisputed with Skip Bayless. They would bring in Michael Eric Dyson and talk about these racial issues that would be discussed on MSNBC. You know, all of the Black Lives Matter stuff. Shannon put himself out there like he was some sort of social justice warrior intellectual. And Shannon, as a former athlete, now I know things didn't work out with him in ESPN and all that other stuff, but he has a successful podcast empire that's putting seven figures and more in his pocket consistently. And I could see Terrell Owens saying, no, I could do what Shannon Sharp did. I could see Terrell Owens. I had a better career than Shannon Sharp. Now, I don't believe he did because Shannon Sharp won three Super Bowls. But I could see Terrell Owens saying, I could do what Shannon Sharp was doing, and I could pretend to be this social activist, which gives my voice more weight and perhaps makes me a better podcaster. I'm sorry. Go ahead, Dre.
1: Possibly. It's possible. The thing is, he's looking at surface level things and not everything. So he's saying surface level, Shannon played football. I play football. Surface level, Shannon started a podcast. I can start a podcast. Surface level, you need a microphone. I got a microphone. You need fans. He has fans. I got fans. The issue is Shannon Sharp has some real talent on the microphone. And his show, the show that really blew up Shannon Sharp, is the interview show. And on an interview-based show, you're not the star. This is the thing I've noticed about T.O. for the last 20 years he's been around. T.O. is a main character guy. He has what they call main character syndrome. When he is in the room, he wants the attention on him. I don't think he's comfortable not being the guy getting all the attention. If you look at the most popular interviews Shannon has done, and I haven't watched them all, but I've watched a few, the best ones are the ones where all he does is serve it up and he lets the guest be the star of the show. I don't know if T.O. has the, I don't know if he has the personality makeup to not be the star of any show he's a part of.
0: Shamika, attention and building a podcast, I think, may be the motivation here for Terrell Owens.
18: Well, I think what he's going to need to remember, though, is to whom much is given, much is required. So if you want a podcast, if you want a bigger platform, that's fine. But you have to know that having a bigger platform brings more eyes, which is going to bring more critics, which means you actually have to have something that you're putting out there, and it needs to be airtight. You can't just fly off at the mouth saying things that's not true. And I think this lawsuit is maybe good for him to have to face this in the beginning of his podcast so that he can learn a very hard lesson. This isn't just about gossip. This isn't just about grabbing the hottest thing off the internet. It takes work. It actually takes energy and effort. So you need to make sure that what you're saying is airtight because you're Terrell Owens. You know, someone else, as Dre stated earlier, he's not the only one that has said this. Plenty of people have been accusing these three boys of murder. But he has a huge platform. He has a huge name. And so this is why they're coming out after him. So he's going to have to remember, with this platform, with this attention, is going to come more eyes. And so he's going to have to be tight or get ready for more lawsuits.
0: Shamika, I don't think we're surprised. So I don't want to ask you, are you surprised? What do you think about Ben Crump pushing harder on the gas pedal, flying out to Los Angeles, getting Maxine Waters involved and all? I don't understand why they think there's more milk in the Nolan Wells cow. It seems like it's over, but maybe there's milk I'm just not seeing because they won't quit milking it.
18: They won't quit milking it, I think, because they understand it's a lot of useful idiots that are just going to play along. There are going to be people that, as long as Ben Crump is exciting the crowd, as long as he's giving these chants, you know, justice for Nolan Wells or we won't stop, whatever it is, there are going to be people that think there's something left. There has to be something that we missed. There has to be something that they aren't telling us. And so he knows knows that he can just keep going because he's getting the attention. He's getting exactly what he needs. People are feeding him. For Maxine Waters to jump on board, it's feeding this animal, opposed to just saying, hey, they've already come back, not only the state, but now the FBI is saying there's nothing to see here. We should let it go, but they don't want to let it go because it's almost like, are you after the truth or are you just after what you want it to be? Because it seems we have answers. It's just not the answers that they want to actually push their story forward.
0: Dre, how long are Crump and Nolan Wells' mama, how long are they going to be at this? Is it never ending? Will we be here next year and another press conference?
1: They probably won't be able to keep the press conference going, but you got to understand, Ben Crump is I think he's a long-term thinker, even though it may seem like he's only thinking short-term. Just think about this. So you had the Trayvon Martin incident about 13, 14 years ago. People still bring that up and they say, well, George Zimmerman got off. How are you going to get off when you're following the kid? You started it. You were getting beat up. You shoot the kid. They let him get away. They let him get away with that. That's why Trayvon Martin's mom, she shows up somewhere around a certain audience of black people. She's a celebrity because of that. Then you look at, let's say, the Michael Brown situation where people still say it was hands up, don't shoot, even though we got the official story from a black attorney general under a black president. Go all the way back 100 years. You have the Tulsa Black Wall Street burning down of that Black Wall Street. Technically, those people who had their stuff burned down were never technically repaid financially for what happened. So people can still use that as it's one of those lists. Whenever black people talk about, here are all the bad things that happened to black people in America we were never paid back for. You got this, this, this, this, this. Nolan Wells is going to go on that list because of the state's conclusion. The state's conclusion leaves an open loop. They said no true bill. Maybe he drowned, but they didn't officially say he drowned. People are saying he drowned, but they're not officially saying that. That's an open loop that people can always go back to. 30 years from now, somebody's going to say, hey, back in 2026 in racist Mississippi, one black boy was out with a bunch of white boys. He ended up, quote unquote, drowning with no water in his lungs. And they said the death was inconclusive. That's more proof that black people's lives don't matter in the United States. I guarantee you somebody will be saying that 30 years from now. That will just go on Ben Crump's list of things. So Nolan Wells, he's just milking this as much as he can so that it gets stuck in people's minds. And then when he moves on to the next one, this just joins the list. Breonna Taylor, George Floyd, Black Wall Street, Trayvon Martin, Michael Brown. That's what this is.
0: You're 2,000,000% accurate. Because as you were just talking, I was thinking about the sacred cow of the Central Park Five. These innocent right. black boys that blah, blah. And there's a mountain of evidence in their own confessions while sitting next to their parents. And the time that they actually served, the truth doesn't matter. They served all the time. They were never exonerated. But people believe, like, well, they had nothing. They were these innocent young black boys that were just happened to be out in the park and, you know, and so 30, 40 years later, the myth actually is stronger than, and that's what we're going to see here. You're 1,000% right. Shmiggy, you got a final thought?
18: Now, I was just thinking about what he said. This is, he's our 2026 Emmett Till, just without yeah. all of the evidence. People are actually running this as if this is Emmett Till and we need to feel the same way. We need to feel sorry for his mother. That's why they keep parading her around all the time in front of us with her tears, with her sadness, because she's Emmett Till's mom. 2026, and this is what people need to believe in order for them to keep pushing the feelings aspect of this story forward, because it's not about facts, it's about feelings, because feelings is what move, they're what move people, and so this is where we are.
0: Shmiggy, you don't sound like one of the Boo Bears. No, you're not a Boo Bear.
18: I'm a Boo Bear, but like boo, boo.
1: This is the long con, Jason. You remember The Wire? What was that guy's name? Clay Davis, who played the long con? And you remember when Carchetti was running for mayor and Carchetti's right-hand man, Clay Davis came to meet them and Carchetti said, they're playing along. The black guy, what was that guy's name? His right-hand guy.
0: Oh, his advisor? Carcetti's advisor. Yeah. I can't think of his name. Yeah.
1: And he was saying, after Clay Davis left, Carcetti's talking to the guy and he's saying, what is he doing here? And he said, he's setting us up for the long con. And Carcetti said, do we know what the long con is? He said, no, but at least we know that there is one. Ben Crump plays the long con. Here's what's happening. 6 months from now, there's going to be another black tragedy. And the gunpowder from this unresolved case of Nolan Wells is going to be more power for the next one. And eventually is going to tip the scales and the authorities are going to have to bend to Ben Crump. That's the game he's playing.
0: The other thing from The Wire, and I don't know why I can't. Did Lester Freeman say it? The bigger the lie, the more they are to believe or something like that. And so, you know, it was just tell big lies. If you're going to tell a lie, tell a big one, a whopper. they're more likely to believe it. Thank you, guys. Enjoyed the conversation. Thank you, guys, for watching. Hope you enjoyed it. We'll see you tomorrow on Harmony.

0: My name is Earl Star, joins OnlyFans. What is this?
1: The closest that they've all been to a box in many, many years. I know so many kids that dressed as Urkel.
0: It was a pretty common thing back in the day.
1: And oh, back in the day? She did get pink eye because it turned out to be a Juggalo's ass dollar.
0: That it's a reality show about a bunch of gay guys who are searching for ghosts. What is happening in the Hollywood Hills, Dave?
1: Oh, no.
0: Oh, no, that's right.
1: A lot of windows.
0: A lot of windows.
1: Like I said, we were near a strip club. You just left out the part where I said we went in.
0: It's not a joke.
1: Yeah, no. It's a serious
0: problem that you might be dealing with.
1: Right, I think we all have, unless it's just me.
0: Yes, he's an illegal immigrant, but he's been here for 40 years.
1: I'd rather you were an illegal that was here for 40 years than you were married to your daughter. Hashtag gays for Islam.
0: That's how we're going to start the show? That's the start of the show.
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1: This morning it was 63 degrees.
3: It was cold. It was
1: cold.
3: It was cold.
1: It was. It felt cold.
3: My automated warmers in my car came on. I was like, whoa, what are you doing here?
4: I had to keep my AC on one.
1: Yeah. It's autumn. It's actually happening, even in Texas. That's pretty great. Tremendous time of year. Now, as for the world, you know, we still have the Armageddon happening. We still have the apocalypse going on, but we're here to make it fun. We're here to make the apocalypse fun. And that's what we do pretty much every day. Marco Rubio talking about the bombers. We had to move a bunch of bombers off our base in the United Arab Kingdom.
5: There you go.
1: The UAK.
5: UAK.
1: Yeah.
5: I mean, we have to say that every time.
1: Mm-hmm.
5: Every time. Yeah, and that's what we said yesterday. Maybe they're not the allies that, you know, from... It's not your father's allies.
1: You're right.
5: United Arab Kingdom. So we're going to get three different answers here. From three different administrations.
1: On why we moved the bombers?
5: Yeah, this is going to be a fun little trip here.
1: We know that the terror attack was thwarted. That was just last week, right?
4: Yeah. I know all this stuff molds together. Like, when did that happen?
1: Yeah.
4: Oh, yeah, it was last week.
1: And then they were released right away. Like, the next day, they're out. They're out on bail or whatever they do in England. And that seemed a little concerning.
5: That's the way they do things in the UAK.
1: I guess so.
4: Well, yeah, still concerning.
5: So see which of these three answers between Rubio, Vance, and Trump you believe the most.
1: Here's Marco.
6: Careful. Why did American bombers get
7: here? Well, you have, the Department of War is constantly reallocating resources where they need to be. There's regular rotations that happen as well. So I think you guys are just... Well, I mean, we documented what happened last week. I wouldn't just directly tie that to the move that was made. The only reason why you guys are focused on how many planes are fearful is because of the threat that happened last week. But it's not unusual to see rotations happen and movement of that to different parts of the world based on exercises, redeployments, people changing out, the new people coming in, new planes coming in, old planes going out. So crews are changing all the time. You guys are just really focused on that now because of the threat.
1: Does anybody believe that explanation? Just part of the regular rotation.
5: Yeah, just regular rotation. People are moving in.
1: Move out. Yeah. This is what we do.
4: Department of War constantly reallocates.
5: We just rotate. Mm-hmm. And you guys are just focusing on...
1: Yeah. Well, I don't know why you're focused on that.
4: Well, you're focused on because it was reported last week.

0: So there's Rubio's answer.
1: That's awesome.
0: And boy, I mean, I don't want to get ahead of myself here, but boy.
2: Huh. A little different?
0: Talk about gaslighting. Stop.
2: Okay.
0: Okay, let's see what Vance said.
3: What you saw there is the Secretary of War out of an abundance of caution trying to protect our guys. We do feel with some confidence that the Iranians are, you know, they're trying to do what the Iranian state has done for 49 years, which is engage in acts of terrorism against the United States and against a lot of other people as well. So we are being extremely cautious, and that's all I'd say about that.
2: Oh, that's so it's not good. Part of the regular rotation.
0: That's
2: it's
0: kind of
2: well,
0: a
2: he's extremely cautious move.
0: Right. That's just, yeah, is. We're just...
2: Hmm.
0: Just
2: an abundance of caution.
0: Hedging our bets.
2: Okay.
0: And so it's a trying. It's a nervous time. Yep.
1: Mm-hmm. Kind of the same thing.
0: Kind of the same thing?
2: It's not.
1: Kind of the
2: it's
1: same
2: not
1: thing.
2: It's not the same thing in any way, shape, or form.
0: Not at all.
2: So,
0: not at all.
2: Here's the president on why we moved the bombers.
4: What was the threat that prompted you to move those planes out of Ukraine?
5: Well, we had an idea that there might be a threat.
4: Okay.
5: And why would I leave them there? It costs very little money to move them, you know, relatively close. But so we had a threat, and if we're going to be threatened, we'll just move them, and that sort of alleviates that. And we actually know the people that made the threat, and they've got themselves some big trouble. They would be linked to Iran.
0: They would be, okay, the threat is linked to Iran.
1: Yeah.
2: Hmm.
0: So we went from, just regular rotation, to, look, we want to be safe here, to, yeah, there was a threat.
1: Well, all of that can be true, and all of that also could be that, you know, they all are hedging because they hadn't gotten news from the president what his reaction was going to be.
2: Mm-hmm.
1: You know what I mean? So all of what they say is true.
6: One of my most hated duties in Iraq and Afghanistan was when they found out where we had the special planes, then we got the order from the generals in the middle of the night, we have to move everything, because the stupid bomb went off close to the stuff that we're supposed to guarding. So we had to stay up all night, make sure you move everything up. So I believe that's what's happening. They found what our stuff is. Security forces was there. All right, let's move everything out.
1: And the security that was supposed to be provided. I mean, it took a farmer,
6: yeah,
1: to say, "Hey,
6: there's some guys in some masks
1: and vans over here."
0: Just another beautiful day in the UAK.
1: Right.
2: Mm. Interesting.
0: But I'm glad those bombers are back home in the United States now. I believe. Right? I think I read that they all came back to their...
2: Okay.
0: Pretty sure.
1: I don't know that they're back in the States, but...
6: No, they're still being rotated. They just told us.
1: Out of regular rotation.
0: The Department of War does that. It's not an abundance of caution?
6: Because usually a rotation is every 6 months. Uh-huh. Every 6 to 4 months, the troops are moving, which is what was my rotation.
2: Okay. Hmm. Well, there you go then.
0: Yes, all of those...
2: Part of the regular rotation.
0: All of those long-range bombers that were in the UAK have now returned to their home stations in the United States.
2: All right. Well, good, I guess.
1: Yeah.
2: Yeah. So.
0: Which is where they need to be anyway.
2: Yeah. Yeah. We should probably bring all our troops home.
0: It's 12 bombers, by the way.
2: Okay. So... Do we need them in England?
6: Yes.
2: In the United Arab Kingdom?
0: Yes, no, it's already fallen.
6: Yes,
0: there's nothing to protect there.
2: Yeah.
1: Well, we're not protecting England.
6: Oh, no. No.
2: We're not?
1: No, we're using that as a
2: jump-off point.
6: Yes.
2: That is very true.
6: We just need them midway.
2: Yeah.
6: Refuel, get out.
0: You know, there's something else in that neighborhood that might work out as a pretty good place to park some bombers. Greenland.
2: Oh, right.
0: You're looking pretty cute in that dress.
2: Yeah.
1: That base to handle all that will be built in another month.
0: Soon enough.
1: It'll be finished in another month.
2: We already have one there. Is it not?
1: Yeah, I don't know.
6: It's not big enough to have that many
1: bombers there.
6: It needs the dome. The dome is not ready.
2: Mm. Okay. Putting a dome over the whole country or just the base?
6: That's where our dome is going to be. From there, we're going to protect the whole northern America.
2: Right.
0: Yeah, there's going to be new facilities. I don't know the timetable on those, but that's part of what they just signed.
6: Jeffy just said a month.
2: How hard can it be to just send out a memo? Here's what we're going to tell the press. Because you know the question's coming.
0: Mm-hmm.
2: Can we not get on the same page and just say, yeah, we moved it because of the threat? Or is that Is that something that they don't want
0: to
2: say for some reason?
0: The president has tweeted. I think you wait for that.
1: Yeah. Or what he said in front of the gaggle. So, that's what I was saying.
2: Well, yeah, but you could get on the same page before you're asked the questions. We do have the technology now. It's called a phone.
0: Yeah, but they moved him over the weekend.
2: You can't do that.
0: And you're watching football games. You got the baseball playoffs, hockey, start basketball.
2: That's silly then,
0: you're too
2: right?
0: Busy. You're too busy.
6: I love how the guy who doesn't answer his phone says we have a phone technology to communicate.
2: Other people answer their phone.
1: They have due people.
2: I'm not a slave to it, but many are.
0: Okay. Okay. Hold on. No, I'm not going to let you do that.
2: There's I'm not a slave to my phone.
0: Right, but that doesn't
2: stop me from doing that.
0: It doesn't mean that you have to be a slave to your phone to know what's going on.
2: I do know what's going on.
1: Yeah.
2: So, they could easily tell each other what's going on. This isn't about me. It's about getting on the same page with the administration.
0: Right, let's not deflect. These are elected officials.
2: How hard is it? I don't get that. Let's have a united front. Let's, you know, decide what the story is and then present it. Each of us presenting the same thing to the press.
0: Jeffy, are you saying that all three of those answers were actually accurate?
1: I believe they were, yeah.
0: Okay.
2: They're not.
0: They're three different answers.
2: They're contradictory.
1: No, they're not.
2: Yeah, they are. It's either rotation.
6: I love this.
2: Or we're moving it out of an abundance of caution. Or
1: all could be true at the same time.
2: We're moving it because of the threat.
0: A specific threat. Connected to Iran. That's what the president said. That's not a rotation.
2: Right.
1: All could be true.
2: No, they can't. Yes, they can't all be true, and yes, they're not all true. What the president said is the truth. I don't know why the others are not on the same page. It's just weird. You know, get the messaging right so we don't have to put up with...
7: I don't even know in their own administration why the bombers were pulled out of there.
0: I think the bigger issue here is that our relationship with Britain
2: seems to be soured. Yeah,
0: and you need to figure things out, and then maybe we'll come back with those bombers.
2: Yeah, that's a problem. That's the bigger problem is what is going on in our relationship with Britain, with the United Arab Kingdom. I don't know.
0: And why can't I commit their prime minister's name to memory? Does anybody know off the top of your head?
6: It's Bob.
2: Wait. It's
1: is it Bob?
0: I got it now.
2: Mm.
0: I can never remember him.
1: I don't remember. I don't remember anyone.
2: Yeah.
0: Andy Burnham.
2: Burnham.
0: Okay.
2: Burnham.
0: There it is.
2: Yeah. Well, they change so often.
1: I know.
2: Sometimes they're only in office a few weeks.
0: I can't get emotionally invested in your prime minister if you're going to change him every other hour, man.
2: There was literally one who was in office for what? A week?
0: She was three weeks. Long enough to kill the queen.
2: Yeah.
0: Killed the queen, and then the next day the queen died.
2: She did her job, and then she left.
1: Yeah.
6: Because I was in England when she killed the queen. And I was like, what the heck?
1: Yes.
2: Yeah. So, okay. Now, can we get on the same page with the Russians on whether or not there was a plague, whether or not there was some kind of lab accident? We're going through this all over again. It's just like the Wuhan thing. No, we didn't. No, there's nothing going on.
0: Mm-hmm.
2: Oh,
0: yeah, that's just
2: really? Nobody even died. I think the Russians are claiming that, no, there's no problem at all there.
0: Right. Just the one lady got sick.
2: Somebody got sick.
1: Yes.
2: Okay.
0: Huh. Well, let's just see what Anthony Fauci and Bill Gates have invested in recently, and then we'll know how big of a deal this is going to be.
1: Okay.
2: And here's the president on the Russian plague.
8: I am. I have not spoken about it. I am. The pneumonia plague. Yeah.
0: What's your level of concern?
8: Well, I hate to see them having it. It's a rough disease. You know, that's a disease we used to be able to control, but somehow those microbes have gotten stronger and smarter. They're like an army. And we don't have the same medical... Even with great advancements, the germs have really become relatively stronger than they were. And things that used to work on pneumonia don't work as well anymore. So, but we'll help. Anybody that has that kind of a problem, we're always willing to help. We'll help.
2: I wonder if that's because of all the gain of function research we've been doing over the years.
1: I know.
2: No, he did not.
1: For sure, that's why.
2: Since we're trying to make them better, stronger, faster. Mm-hmm. Wonder if that has anything to do with it.
0: Huh. Yeah. Why Why is any human messing with this stuff to begin with?
2: I don't know. It's so dangerous. It's so ridiculous.
1: I mean, it's in Siberia, so...
0: Yeah, so we don't care. Like it happened in a wet market somewhere on the other side of the planet. You don't have to worry about this stuff.
2: No bats or monkeys were involved, so it's fine. Don't even worry about
1: it. They said that there's no visible changes in the city. The locals were like, yeah, we're kind of panicking. We're not sure what's going on.
2: We
0: got 200 people that are quarantined.
1: Slightly panicking. One resident said, who wished to remain anonymous, no kidding, said, I was shocked by the news. So they claim that, they've monitored all the people, no illnesses, and had tested negative. I'd like to know if they were tested when they were still alive. Because if you were in that, I mean, I wouldn't surprise me if they were disposed of and not by the plague. That's just
2: stay away from windows.
0: So it was a broken test tube, right?
1: Yes.
0: This chick
1: correct.
0: Got her sick. She died. And now 200 people are quarantined.
1: The 28-year-old female laboratory. It happened last week. So there's a couple hundred people that they quarantined. They claim no issues.
6: What an idiot.
1: No symptoms.
6: She dropped it and broke it?
1: Yeah.
6: Wow.
1: Yeah.
0: But again, why are you messing with that to begin with?
2: Right. Right. Mm-hmm. This needs to stop. When are we ever going to learn the lesson here?
0: Well, I mean, we had what? Over 100 biolabs, right, in Ukraine that the U.S. was funding, which is always good. You like your tax dollars going to
2: You do.
1: Well, a lot of that got...
0: Go for it.
1: Let's stop now.
0: Okay.
1: I mean, you said money pulled. Yeah.
2: It's supposed to be stopped.
0: Oh, USAID, NGOs. Yeah. Which is interesting. I'm trying to figure out how Democrats are able to advertise. Maybe it's just unique to Texas. But I thought that there would be less of a ad campaign season for Democrats since all the NGOs had their money pulled.
2: Oh, yeah.
0: But that hasn't turned out to be the case.
2: No, they seem to be doing fine.
1: No, they're doing fine money-wise. Well, they don't take any PAC money.
2: Right. No money from billionaires. Every penny's from small donors. So, it all came in 25 cents at a time. That's how many donors they have. Okay, they got to, what was it, 23 million in the last quarter or something that they raised?
1: For Del Rico.
2: All in 25 cent donations.
0: And what is so fun is that when you go to the donors and you say, hey, did you donate to Act Blue? They're like, huh? What are you talking about?
2: Wait, no.
0: Sorry, somebody used your name to move money around.
6: 25 cent donations?
2: Yeah, all of them. 25 cents.
0: Well, that's enough to get you on a spam list, I'll tell you that.
2: Yeah. Yeah, it is.
6: That's really cool.
2: Yeah, that's a lot of donations, my friend.
6: Yeah, that's what I'm saying. Like, that's real grassroots.
2: That is hundreds of millions of people.
6: That's better than Obama did.
2: Yeah, by far. So, good for them, the Democrats. Now, here's what Marco Rubio said about the Russian plague.
0: Oh, probably the same answer as Trump.
1: Pretty close.
9: Russia?
10: Well, we know what we know, obviously, about whatever the Russians have provided, which is it seems that there was a worker at the lab that was infected, and there's concern that you know, could have spread, at least internally. So you've seen them do quarantines and that's of that nature. There's very limited travel between the U.S. and Russia, obviously. But like anything else, something like that gets out, it could quickly spread. So we're watching and monitoring it closely. Yeah, I don't think it's cause for alarm, but it is cause for focus and a cause to just keep an eye on it. And we're doing that.
2: Yeah.
1: There you go.
2: I mean, seriously. And it's Siberia. So how many people are traveling to Siberia? Not that many.
1: No.
2: Right now. It's not a huge tourist destination, but
0: well, when you deplete the baby seal population of Nova Scotia,
2: right?
0: Like, where are you going to go next? Because you're single-handedly destroying the.
2: I don't know if it'll ever be Siberia. Uh-huh. I don't.
0: Okay, just checking.
2: No, it's usually
1: Siberia doesn't seem like the place you want to go.
2: No, it doesn't. That's where they send people to, and
1: you know, that was the whole point for a lab, go to Siberia.
2: We thought good place for a lab.
0: We thought
2: you would think, but because there's not a lot of in and out of Siberia, this should be pretty well contained.
1: Correct.
0: So I want to know what else is in this lab. In other words, if you break some rando test tube and you get a plague and die.
1: She didn't die of that.
0: What else are they storing there?
2: She didn't die.
0: What did she die?
2: Pneumonia. What did she die of?
1: Oh, she died. She didn't die of the plague.
2: Oh, what did she die from?
1: No, it was some kind of. It was some.
2: She had a comorbidity.
0: Is that, some I thought kind it was of, a pneumonic plague. Huh. Is that not a?
1: Yes,
0: plague?
1: But that's not what she had. And at least that's what they.
2: It's not what she had.
1: No, they said.
2: This must be according to the Russians.
0: Well,
2: right?
0: I was going to say, correct. We're about to get a Jeffy apologist moment for Russia.
2: For the Russians.
0: Oh, this is going to be awesome. What do you got over there, Tucker?
1: Symptoms of severe pneumonia and died overnight. So it wasn't, they claim that it wasn't the plague.
0: That is true. Russia is saying that she didn't die of that. You're absolutely right on that. Mm. Which is fun.
2: That is fun.
1: We can't trust Russia.
0: I don't know. Right. Man. They've been right about a lot more than they've been wrong about in the last 6 years. I'll say that.
2: Pretty soon you won't be able to trust China or North Korea. Then what do you do? I mean,
6: just call it quits. Just quit.
2: Just
1: the Kremlin has said people should only trust updates coming from the official agency.
0: There it
6: is.
1: So,
0: Pravda, what say you?
1: Rather than listening to various rumors and speculation,
2: we'll be
1: doing that.
2: Well, there you go. So that's enough for me right there.
6: They're making sure there's no mal or fake news or malinformation.
1: Thank you. Thank you.
6: It's what we did during COVID.
2: Malinformation, disinformation. You don't want any of those things coming out.
1: None of it. Yeah.
2: So only listen to Pravda.
6: Yes. Okay?
2: That's where you get the truth.
6: Comrade.
0: I'm going to English.pravda.ru right now. Let's see what they say.
2: Just call Tucker. He'll probably... Yeah. He could give you the propaganda.
6: You could call Tucker
1: interesting
6: or
1: how
6: Candace.
1: You just remembered that one.
2: Or Candace, yeah.
1: Top of your head.
0: Get you a grocery store update, too.
2: Right.
0: While we're at it.
2: And how beautiful it is this time of year in Siberia, because I'm sure it's lovely.
6: Well, this is when you go fishing.
2: Is it?
1: Yeah. This time of year.
6: Yeah, this is when you go.
2: All right.
1: You can finally break through the ice to drop a line.
6: Yes.
2: Is there also a conference going on at the same time?
1: There may be.
2: With Alexander Dugin?
6: Yes.
2: Okay.
1: There may be. They do have, I mean, I'm told. Mm-hmm. I don't know this to be true. They have great conference centers in Siberia.
2: That's what I hear.
0: Well, check this out.
6: And it's a great fishing spot.
0: I'm at the Pravda website, and I'm just reading just a dozen or so of their main headlines, and none of them are about this death
1: in
0: Siberia.
2: It's not even a big deal to them.
0: But what they have is the only pneumonia-related headline is Trump's pneumonia aid offer to Russia serves U.S. pharma interests.
2: Oh, jeez.
0: That's it. They don't have anything about this death or
2: interesting.
6: It was a lone wolf. She dropped the veil. She got sick. Her fault.
2: Yeah.
0: Huh.
1: We cleaned it up.
2: That happens.
6: And
2: what are you going to do?
6: Quarantine. We're done. Mm-hmm.
1: And we probably didn't even want to do that because it was contained inside their
2: the
1: place
2: facility.
1: Anyway.
2: Yeah.
0: Bottom left corner of the main page of Pravda, about 30 stories down, it says plague in Siberia. Woman dies of pneumonia infection at such and such hospital.
2: So they do say it's pneumonic. So
0: reports of pneumonic plague in the Irkutsk region have not yet been officially confirmed. But
1: right.
0: The situation has prompted swift action from regional authorities and public health officials. So there you go. I mean, read the story here.
2: Yeah. And that's right from the source.
1: Horse's mouth.
2: Yep. Also, yesterday, Rubio was asked about the national security meeting on Iran because they all got together at Camp David to talk about the next steps. And, you know, they're fortifying things. They're sending another aircraft carrier. They're sending a bunch of troops. I guess thousands of troops are on their way. So something might be coming up, or they're just preparing in case it does. But here's what Rubio said.
11: Camp David meeting on Friday.
12: This weekend?
11: Yeah.
12: Oh, we constantly are meeting for long-term strategic planning and things of this nature. It's not unusual for us as a team to get together. That was just an opportunity to do it in a setting where there were less distractions. But we're constantly, that's part of the role the National Security Council plays, is to bring together stakeholders to sort of do long-term planning 6 months, 9 months, but in many cases, 5 or 10 years down the road. So I wouldn't call it routine because the topics being discussed are global by nature, but they are long-term in thinking. So we've had many meetings like that before. This one just happened to be in Camp David.
2: Mm-hmm.
0: Okay.
1: Yeah.
2: Mm-hmm.
0: All right. Coming on the heels of his answer on the bombers. Just regular rotation.
2: Just another regular meeting. Regular rotation of the bombers and just a regular meeting. We have meetings all the time. That
1: they
2: was just another meeting.
0: I don't doubt that they do, and I'm glad that
2: they
0: do.
2: Of course.
0: But after his answer on
2: the
0: bombers.
2: But it's interesting. Yeah.
0: And he handles it.
2: Look how well he handles it.
0: Absolutely. But so compared to unfiltered Trump, yeah, there was an Iranian threat. We had to get him out of there.
2: You know,
0: he's telling you how it is, and Rubio is trying to be buttoned up. So, okay.
2: Yep.
0: So what's going on in Iran next week, Secretary?
2: Gotta be interesting to see. Because I think something's up, right? We're preparing for something. And President Trump was saying yesterday that the end is near. One way or the other, the end is near. So either they're going to capitulate and we're going to come to some arrangement, or we're going to hit them harder than we ever have. That's what I think is going on.
1: And I hope that happens soon.
2: Yeah, it has to, and he knows that. He knows it has to, because we got the midterms coming up.
6: So yes. I was just going to ask you, how soon are you thinking? Are you thinking
2: before the midterms? Yeah, sometime this month.
6: So we're moving things to a line?
2: I think so.
0: But when you say, and I'm not being flippant, when you say the midterms, are you mentally thinking of a specific date? Because it's not really November 3rd. If,
2: no, that's
0: like,
2: true.
0: For example, Texas, we start early voting on October 19th, and other states have already started. So have the midterms 19th. Really are here.
2: Yeah, they're here.
0: You know?
2: They are.
0: In many cases.
2: They are.
0: So I don't know. I mean, I was.
1: Yeah, but they're, when you talk about that, they're talking about the specific date.
0: Mm.
1: For sure.
0: I think less than half of people vote on actual election day nationwide, if I'm not mistaken.
1: Okay, but we still have election day. That's the midterms.
2: Isn't that something? That's less than half of us vote on election day now.
0: Let me check that.
2: That's what too much of a change.
0: Percentage
2: if that's true.
0: Of Americans.
6: So where do you vote on election day, or do you do early? Or depends.
1: Depends on the schedule.
2: Yeah.
1: And some days, if you're,
2: I do like the convenience of being able to go to whatever.
6: Okay.
2: Me too.
6: I just wanted to say that
2: anywhere in the county.
6: Because when me and Jeffy go to our little library area,
1: I know I like.
6: I'm
1: it.
6: I'm like, oh yes, I could vote. Let me just pull right now.
2: Yep.
1: Yes.
6: Early
1: voting.
2: Yep.
1: Yes, I'm going in.
6: Yes, I'm going in.
2: Yep.
6: Because
1: yeah, I
6: try to be the good American citizen that votes on election day.
2: Yeah. But
6: I know this just sounds weird. It sucks. It's a long wait.
0: So,
6: I know.
0: Mm-hmm.
6: I know people are going to yell
2: at
6: me.
2: That's because we're also lazy and immediate gratification
6: right.
2: people
6: yes.
2: now.
0: So 40% of people in the United States vote on election day. This is from 2024.
2: 44%?
0: No, 39.6.
2: Really. Oh, my gosh.
0: 30.7 voted before election day, and 29% vote by mail. And you see why the president
2: 29.
0: Rightfully...
2: Okay,
0: this voting by mail stuff.
2: Yeah,
0: fixed.
2: That's got to be nipped in the bud.
1: Yeah, and the funny thing is, you know, that stupid thing that they all got together with Douche Nero and Ruffalo.
0: We got clips from that.
1: Ruffalo makes a case.
0: Right. Oh, it's unbelievable.
1: Ruffalo makes a case. He's so stupid, he doesn't realize it.
0: He doesn't realize it.
2: Oh.
0: Did you just step out of the year 2020? Excuse me.
1: I mean, hello.
0: He's making the case that we've all made since
6: that's
0: then.
6: The Hulk.
2: Let's just play that.
1: Oh, yeah, the Hulk. He's agonizing, first
2: clip
1: of
2: seven.
1: All. But,
2: clip 7, Mark Ruffalo on voting security.
13: Now we need to be on guard for what we may not see coming. Elon. That's the cybersecurity of these elections. And while I'm not an expert, I've been talking to experts.
1: Yeah,
13: and the one thing I've heard repeatedly is that there is a vulnerability of the votes when they're transferred from the polling places
2: what?
13: To the county headquarters and then to the states.
2: No.
13: Now that's three times those tallies are being transferred over the internet,
2: Trump's
13: over the
2: point
13: wire,
2: here.
0: Yes.
13: Over our phones.
0: Chain of custody.
13: We know that these systems are vulnerable.
2: Oh, I thought it was ludicrous to even bring it up.
0: And honestly, we've played a montage.
1: Hands off our vote.
0: A montage that lasted for 20 minutes of Democrats sounding just like that before 2016.
2: Jeez.
0: Right? I mean, and then when the Republicans are in power, then they flip and then it goes back. And then, I mean, stop.
14: You look like an idiot.
0: Oh, my goodness. Mark Ruffalo.
2: He just made Trump's point on the voting process.
0: So they should be able to get together and have a bipartisan solution on fixing our voting system.
2: Right.
0: Hey, how's that SAVE Act coming, Senate?
1: That's the only one we have, because it's the other one where hands off our effing vote.
0: Clip 8. Yeah, that's the next one.
1: Is that Ruffalo?
0: Yep.
1: Yeah, he's because Douche Nero and him try to out-F each other.
13: We got to run to January. We got to make sure our people get seated. They're going to try and stop them. They're going to try and stop us. They're going to try and stop us from taking our country back, and we're not going to let them. Trump, we're not letting you. Hands off. Hands off. Hands off. Hands off our vote!
0: There you go, Jeffy.
13: Now, the last...
0: You said De Niro?
1: Yeah. Oh, Deuce Niro is... Yeah, they try to out-F each other, man. Oh, yeah, this is him.
13: You'll like me when I'm angry.
1: Here's the thing, you're not actually
13: Hey, I'm still here. They thought I was out for the count. I'm still here. I'm still playing the Hulk.
1: Yeah, okay, great. Okay.
2: Boy, he thinks he's something else.
1: He sure does.
6: But you're done with the Hulk.
13: When masked and armed ICE thugs stalk our polling places, what do we say to them? Keep your hands off our vote. And when that coward, that piece of...
1: He hates Trump so bad.
13: Donald Trump tries to take our voice and power away, what do we tell him? Your hands off our vote.
2: Okay.
0: I think De Niro won. I think De Niro won, Jeffy, on the F contest.
1: Yeah, Deuce Niro won that. Yeah, he did. He's so angry and so hateful, and they all think that they're so freaking smart.
2: Mm-hmm.
1: It's just unbelievable.
2: Despicable buffoons. More coming up.
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2: Welcome. Got some tweets here. Dirty Mule tweets, the PM in England changes every time the U.S. military rotates. That's about right. That's about right.
1: It does sound.
2: From Sweater Yams, the Russian scientist died of acute overwhelming lead poisoning. Oh, I hate that.
1: I think they all did. For them. All the quarantined members did. Yeah. There was no infectious disease here.
2: Mm-mm. Lone Wolf 2965, are you saying that I should cancel my Siberian tiger watching tour?
0: I mean, I'm not going to tell you how to live your life.
2: No, right. Yeah, we'd never do that.
6: You still go.
2: Caffeinated Texan, so communists lying about their germ warfare research, I think there's a precedent for that. I think you might be right.
1: But they're not lying.
6: They're not.
1: They'll let us know what happened.
0: Yes. By the way, Liz Truss was the prime minister who was in office for all of 50 days.
2: Wow. 50 days.
1: Took her long enough to kill the queen, man.
0: That's all she needed, man.
2: Took a while.
1: 50 days took her to milk that thing into the queen. And she had to travel to her. Yeah. Remember, it wasn't even in London. Mm. Right? The queen was out at the vacation house.
0: She gets a nice retirement, too, for that service.
2: Hmm.
1: Yeah.
2: For 50 days. What, do they pay her the rest of her life? I'm sure.
1: I don't know.
2: Presidents get a lifetime salary,
1: it's
2: right?
1: Different, though. But the prime ministers, you know, they get rotated out.
2: Yeah, whenever the military rotates. So,
0: Wow. Yep, she'll get £115,000 annually for life.
2: So what is that, like $140,000? Like
1: that's a good gig, though.
2: No, the pound is, that's more.
6: It's like $10.
2: that's more.
0: That's a good gig. Now, yeah, it's a great gig. $130,000
2: okay.
0: U.S. dollars.
2: Wow. All right. And Jeffy has the Fat Five for us.
1: Chick-fil-A has decided not to use AI for voice-based drive-thru ordering, opting instead to keep human interaction at the heart of its customer experience.
0: No.
1: CEO Andrew Cathy told CNBC that the chain wants the hospitality to be human-to-human and will not substitute the personal touch with technology. Because we have McDonald's, Wendy's, Taco Bell, KFC. They mentioned Bojangles in here. rolling out AI voice ordering systems. And we've all had to deal with it, the McDonald's Archie and the Wendy's Fresh AI. Chick-fil-A is like, no, we're not doing that. No AI voice ordering, non-voice AI. Now, they are checking into using AI for behind the scenes. Kitchen operations, delivery logistics,
2: okay.
1: Even food safety monitoring.
2: Chick-fil-A is pretty amazing.
1: Yeah.
2: Do you know that per store, Chick-fil-A's make more than McDonald's, Wendy's, and Burger King combined per store?
0: Wow.
2: Yeah.
0: Wow. And we know roughly what they make per store based on a story Jeffy had last week of the guy who left his, or the Chick-fil-A deposit.
1: Yeah, the back. Yes,
0: on the top Chick-fil-A. Of the ATM, yeah. Or whatever it was.
2: Yeah.
1: Someone's just leaving at the ATM.
0: Is that $175,000? That was probably one day's take.
2: But they're doing something right, Chick-fil-A's. Yeah.
1: They are. They are.
2: They're doing well.
1: If they would open up on Sunday, they'd make a little bit more.
2: No.
3: That's why they're getting...
2: Because they're not open
3: you.
2: On Sunday.
3: Thank you, Pat.
2: That they're doing as well as they are.
3: Oh, idiot.
0: Okay. Is that the same Chick-fil-A that employs yard crews to clean up there on Sundays?
1: That is the same one.
2: Mm-hmm. I guess.
1: Funny how... I mean, it's not up to them.
3: Yeah, it's not up to them. You can go whenever you want to cut your grass.
0: They could explicitly write in their contract. I want to see you in the parking lot when it's crowded and bumper to bumper mowing and cleaning up. Not on Sundays.
2: Mm-hmm.
1: No, they could do it overnight.
0: Mm-hmm. I don't care, yeah.
1: When the store's closed.
0: Who cares?
1: Apparently, you do. You're mad that they're making people work on Sundays.
0: I'm just making the point that you can work for them on Sundays as long as you're not wearing the uniform.
2: Hmm. I mean, is that universal or is that just one franchise person?
0: I just know that I've seen it a couple of times at this specific Chick-fil-A here in town.
2: Mm. All right, so it's not necessarily universal.
1: Right. And they would probably tell you, if you talk to the CEO about that, he would tell you to redo that deal.
2: Yeah.
1: Make them not do it.
2: Yeah.
1: Yeah, make them do it overnights on the weekdays.
2: Still run by the Cathy family, by the way.
1: Yeah.
2: And still a privately held company.
3: Yeah.
2: They're not public.
0: That's awesome.
2: Yeah, it's incredible.
0: Chicken too tasty.
3: Yeah, all they do is sell chicken.
2: That's all they do.
3: That's it.
2: Well, and a few other things.
1: Chocolate shakes.
2: Delicious milkshakes.
3: Really?
2: That doesn't hurt a thing.
3: I don't like their milkshakes
2: what?
3: Or their ice
2: you
3: cream.
2: You don't like
1: what?
2: Their milkshakes?
0: Oh, gosh. Territory strikes again.
2: Yeah. Wow.
0: I'm not American.
2: Wow.
3: I prefer McDonald's milkshake.
2: No.
1: No. Oh, my gosh. McDonald's is not even a real thing.
0: Chris, recuse yourself from the milkshake conversation, considering your family's connection to McDonald's.
2: Oh, you have a family connection to McDonald's?
1: That's
2: right,
1: Dad. Yeah, Dad.
2: Yeah. Okay.
1: Dad runs a bunch of them.
0: Something over here in the cabin.
2: Puerto Rico?
1: No,
2: or here.
1: Florida.
2: Here in
1: Florida.
2: Okay.
1: I mean, here in the United States.
3: Melbourne.
1: What the mobster does.
3: And the funny thing is that Jeffy wasn't complaining when he asked for a jug of the Shamrock Shake mix be mailed to his wife from my father.
1: I appreciate it. I bent the knee to the Don. I kissed the ring.
3: You sure did.
1: I kissed the ring of the Don, and he took care of me. It's okay.
0: The turntables.
3: My wife likes the Shamrock Shake mix. Can you get some? Absolutely.
1: No
3: here you go.
1: Speaking of the Don and his people, cargo pirates, perhaps in search of precious AI loot, found a completely different kind of booty after stealing two trailers from an autonomous trucking company. The trucking company Plus AI confirmed two trailers were stolen last week from its Fremont, California warehouse, including one from NVIDIA, and it had branding on it. It says NVIDIA. Looks like that right there. And Plus AI uses NVIDIA chips for its self-driving technology, and the trailers were carrying not carrying any NVIDIA chips. They were carrying 40,000 pounds of sand. So Plus AI uses the sand to simulate the loads its trailers are going to carry to support research and development testing. And the sand closely mimics real freight conditions. So each truck held about 20,000 pounds of sand. So the theft happened overnight hours. Workers discovered the trailers missing the next morning. Police recovered them a day later as a friend of Plus AI's vice president spotted them parked outside an office in Newark. he said, hey, there's a couple of your trailers out here. And they checked it out, and they had been broken into, but, you know, obviously there was just sand. There's nothing to take but the sand. So while first for Plus AI, cargo theft targeting AI companies been on the rise. I mean, in June, we had they recovered in Chicago two trailers, including $300,000 worth of copper wire stolen from Alabama and $1 million in data center equipment reported stolen in Florida. And then, you know, in December of a couple of years ago, NVIDIA did take a hit. They had computer chips, about $7 million worth, stolen from a California warehouse that was scheduled to be delivered to a Supermicro facility. It was taken the day before. And then December of last year, we had one of my favorite thefts was the $400,000 shipment of processed lobster was stolen before it could be delivered to Costco stores in Illinois and Minnesota. So the lobsters had already been, killed and prepared, and they were picked up in Massachusetts, and that never reached its destination. Yeah, because it was all fake. They had the spoofed email address, wow, burner phones, forged paperwork, and they impersonated the legitimate carrier, showed up, hooked up, hauled them out of there, and then it wasn't very long. It was like within a couple hours, the real driver showed up, and they were like, nope.
0: Boy, that was such a Jeffy line, though. One of my favorite thefts was...
1: And I don't think we've never found out what happened to Tucker Carlson's ELP nicotine pouches theft. There's still, as far as I know, there's still a $100,000 reward for that. That company, it was carrying 378,000 tins of his limited edition ELP Drifters line, and that was stolen in transit. And so, I mean, they followed the truck across the country until it just disappeared on its way to Kentucky. Investigators think that they were spoofed from the tracking, and the fraudulent carrier used spoofing to track them. So it may not have gone where they said it was gone, but they still haven't found it. I mean, cargo pirates are busy pirating. The supply chain risk management firm Overhaul has already tracked more than $150 million in AI equipment cargo losses that it's been tracking since 2024. And they're projecting like $2.7 trillion of thefts. So be ready for cargo pirates to continue to pirate. Ford's still in third place in U.S. auto sales, narrowly. Despite sales dropping 6.6% in the third quarter, the company's sales surpassed combined deliveries of Hyundai, Kia, and Genesis vehicles, which had surged in the period that they were poised to potentially take over Ford. But Hyundai, Kia, and Genesis had 506,200 vehicles. Ford had 509,764 vehicles. So they're still in third place by 3,000 plus vehicles. General Motors and Toyota claim the top spots. Speaking of Ford, they're recalling, just another recall from Ford. Don't worry about it. 42,000 SUVs and heavy duty trucks. After the discovery of a headlight problem that could reduce what drivers can see and make the impact vehicle harder for others to notice. So you can't see out of them and other people can't see you.
3: So you need that? It's important.
1: Apparently you do.
3: Oh, okay.
1: Yeah, apparently you do. So Ford is being real nice, though. They're offering a free remedy. You can just, drive in and they'll inspect the headlight assemblies on affected vehicles and replace them if necessary. So that's nice of them.
3: That's so nice.
1: Yes, that's what I'm saying.
3: Aw,
1: so thank you. Yes, Ford is great, aren't they? I was looking at the top movies from this past weekend, and number one was Verity, mm-hmm. which number was 32.6 billion.
3: What is it about?
1: I had to look it up. It's Anne Hathaway, Dakota Johnson, and Josh Hartnett, and it's about she's hired to ghostwrite for a best-selling author, this Verity Crawford, and then, you know, there's more involved after that. Yeah. Mm-hmm. But I think of this. Now, this is Anne Hathaway's third number one opening of the year.
2: Wow.
1: I mean, she's knocking it out of the park days, man.
2: Yeah.
1: And then Resident Evil.
2: Right? That brought in $32 million.
1: Yeah. 32.6, I believe.
2: Pretty good.
1: Is what I said. Heart of the Beast, Primetime, fourth. But the bomb of the week.
2: Mm-hmm.
1: Wait, Digger.
2: What? Big yeah. time.
3: Yes.
2: Digger. That did
3: Holy
2: not do well.
1: Number five.
2: $8 million.
1: $8 million.
2: Oof. Yeah. I mean, Tom Cruise doesn't have very many flops.
1: No, he doesn't. But he had the last one was Lions for Lambs.
2: Oh, yeah.
1: In 2007.
2: Yeah.
1: And I was looking, because it says all the stories are like, despite the low start about 19 years ago with Lions for Lambs. So I was looking, so this movie took in $8
2: million, mm-hmm.
1: $20 million global on only $125 million budget.
2: Go.
1: And they're saying that
2: it's going to lose $100 million.
1: Well, they're saying the budget at $125 million. Reports have it $160 to $180 million plus about $100 million in marketing.
2: Oh man!
1: So it needs $300 to $350 million worldwide to break even.
2: Not going to do
0: Which
2: that.
0: Which studio did that?
1: I'm not going to do that. Warner Brothers.
2: Yeah.
1: In fact, the two people that have been in charge of Warner Brothers are now out.
2: Because of it?
1: Skydance. Well, Skydance, you know, now they're taking over, they're merging,
2: mm-hmm.
1: and part of the, and they had a bad year, and they were dual CEOs, and what's his face? Ellison. Out. Get out.
3: Wait. We're tired having of you. Two CEO doesn't work?
1: Yeah, it didn't work.
3: Huh.
1: It didn't work.
2: That's weird.
1: It worked
3: that is so
1: the first
3: weird.
1: Year. They,
2: yeah.
1: The first year, like a year ago, I think they had three or four. Pretty big hit movies, and so they were riding high,
2: mm-hmm.
1: and then this year they've all
2: Not
1: their
2: so
1: movies
2: much.
1: Have tanked. Yeah, and this was a bad year to be on the downside because of the merger, and Ellison is like, no, you're done.
2: Spider-Man continues in the top 10. It brought in another $2.5 million, but it's up to $954 million overall.
1: Yeah,
2: so
1: can't break that.
2: Pushing close to $1 billion. I don't know if it's going to get there though.
1: Did you also Avengers Endgame? We talked about it last week possibly happening.
2: Yeah.
1: And it has. It is now at $2.925 billion
2: Oof.
1: Worldwide, which puts it back to number one ahead of Avatar at $2.923 billion as the biggest movie of all time. Cameron is weeping over his tea, his coffee, or his, whatever he drinks.
2: Mm-hmm.
1: Whatever. Yeah, well, that's what put Cameron. This happened before, a couple of years ago, and Cameron then re-released it again when prior to one of the Avatar movies. He's going to have to do it again.
3: Yeah.
1: Because
3: yeah.
1: he's not going to want to be number two
2: right.
1: for long. No way. He's got to put that back on number one. All right, that's your Chewing the Fat Fat Five for today. Go to blazetv.com/Pat right now. 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Now included with your Blaze News or Blaze TV Plus subscription. 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We were looking at it earlier this morning. Pretty cool.
2: Yeah.
1: It's great. Pretty cool. Well worth your subscription price.
2: Just click on the state alone, and it'll show you the latest polls.
1: Between this show and that.
2: Very cool. Yeah.
1: That's all you need.
2: Awesome.
1: That's all you need.
2: Yeah.
1: I know there's other shows, but don't worry about those.
2: You know, I've taken fish oil supplements, so has Chris, because, you know, you hear that omega-3s are so great for you, but honestly, I have no idea if it was doing anything at all. Then, took a simple quiz, and it showed me that fish oil probably wasn't making me any healthier at all. If you're taking an omega-3 supplement, answer these questions. Has it lowered your blood pressure or cholesterol? Has it helped joint pain or stiffness? And has it reduced inflammation or swelling? If your answer is no, or maybe, or I don't know, you're not alone. If you don't feel any difference, please upgrade to Native Path Antarctic Krill Oil. 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It's just got a ton of them, and it's so much better because you actually absorb the krill oil.
3: And this is the first time that I receive blood work that says The krill oil is actually working.
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3: the
2: that's
3: doctor
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3: Said, keep taking that fish oil. I'm like, doc, it's not
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3: Fish oil. It's
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2: 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We have barely even scratched the surface on everything going on. We'll get into the much more.
3: Are we going to do the show intro, maybe?
2: And we're going to do the show intros.
3: Okay.
2: Yeah,
3: right.
2: We're going to let you vote. Coming up.

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0: I'm surprised that for 2 days now, Jeffy has not mentioned the bomb threat that happened at Graceland back on Sunday.
1: Thank you.
0: Wow. What kind of Elvis fan are you?
1: This is how much of a fan he is. He didn't even know there was an app. He didn't have the app.
0: No, he didn't have the Graceland app.
2: Well, they don't have, first of all, the Graceland app doesn't give you, you know, news updates. So they weren't going to, I checked, they didn't mention the bomb threat. Thank you. They didn't mention the bomb threat. It was out of an abundance of caution. They they evacuated everyone, but no bomb was found.
0: Okay.
2: And I will say this. We will move bombers if Graceland is, if something happens to Graceland. Bombers will be moved if something happens to Graceland. So
1: is that the official?
2: Yes, it is. That's the official line. Yes, it is.
1: Maybe that's why we moved those bombers.
0: Yeah, maybe.
1: Can we connect maybe. Them to the timeline?
0: Yes.
1: Okay.
0: Yeah. Yes.
2: I'm happy with that.
0: From Huckleberry, what happens when one of these jihadi cave dwellers get their hands on one of these viruses? Yeah, that's that'd be an issue.
2: That's been an issue forever. It's not going to happen.
0: It's not going to happen? Okay. Well, then.
2: An issue forever. One chick drops a tube.
0: Jeffy says. It's not going to happen. So we're done here. Move along.
2: One chick drops a tube and we're all upset. Don't worry about it.
1: How many tubes get dropped on a normal day at a lab?
2: Yeah, we don't know. Right? We don't know.
0: Hundreds. Probably hundreds. I'll bet they're breaking right now at a lab somewhere.
1: They heard us. They're like, oh, crap.
2: And I thought they all dressed in, you know, hazmat suits when they're dealing with that stuff anyway. Guess not.
0: Apparently not.
1: Well, not in Siberia.
2: I mean, she didn't die of that, according to them, but...
1: According to the...
2: It's interesting that she died, you know, a couple of days after she dropped the...
0: An amazing vial. Coincidence.
2: It is.
0: She just happened to have a heart attack after the vial
1: dropped.
0: Wait,
1: hold up. Heart attack?
0: Yeah, it was a heart attack.
1: Pneumonia something.
0: No.
2: The 200 people that were at the lab, they died of lead poisoning, I hear.
0: Yeah.
2: I'm not sure.
0: Mm-hmm.
1: Make sure they're not in it close to any windows, just in case.
0: Right, just in case. Zelda Lowbird 10... De Niro for the Douche Hall of Fame. When are the guys bringing that back? Will the guy bring that back sometime soon?
2: Yeah, it's back. Part of the new season.
0: Okay, we have three new, I think, right? We have three new intros to play for you.
2: It's part of the new season.
0: It's part of the new season.
1: We have three, yes.
0: And we want your votes on these. And so, do we have the first one? Do the first one. To save the Blitz for last.
2: How are they going to vote? They're going to vote on X. They're going to vote.
1: They're going to vote by calling.
0: Vote by calling us at 888-900-3393.
2: Okay. All right.
0: Here's one.
3: Pat Gray is here on Blaze TV and Radio Network.
0: All right, so that one's very similar.
2: That's not bad, though.
0: Just a little bit of an update on that. And, not bad. That's number one. Here's number two.

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1: Okay.
2: I don't want to, we probably shouldn't say, because I don't want to.
1: No, you don't want to taint it.
2: I don't want to taint it.
1: I mean,
2: we're giving power to the audience, power to the people.
1: That's
2: correct. No other show is doing that.
1: Right.
2: And so I don't want to taint it.
1: Right. No.
2: So I hate all of them.
1: Did Rush ever open it up on the phones? Hey, do you want me to change?
2: He used the same one. He was
1: forever.
2: Boring.
1: Forever. All right. So here's number three. It's a little different. This is based on Ballroom Blitz by The Suite. And here it is.
0: Blaze TV and Radio Network.
1: It's bold, it's obnoxious, it's loud.
2: Stop
3: just
2: tainting.
3: Like us.
1: I'm sorry, not to taint anybody.
3: We're not doing anything.
1: No, we're not tainting anybody.
3: We're just saying what we heard.
1: So one, two, or three.
4: Taint free.
2: Or is the one that we have now worth a vote? Can we choose the one?
3: Or,
1: yes.
3: Okay, let's
1: Or you could choose number four, which is this. I think you've heard it a time or two.
2: Yeah.
3: Wait, what? They have?
1: Yeah, I think they have. And so on. So you know that.
2: Okay.
1: Yeah. So one, two, three, or
2: four.
1: Do we not change?
3: And what you're saying

0: It's whatever the audience pick, we will honor.
1: That's what I'm saying.
2: Okay.
1: So
2: the phone lines are ringing. So
1: call us right now. 888-900-3393.
2: And we just need the number. Just give us a number.
1: Just 1, 2, 3, or 4.
3: Pick them up in here, like
1: yeah.
2: Oh yeah, I know.
3: Like the old days.
2: I got you.
1: But first, I want to take care of Paula and Lars, who've been waiting for a while. So Paula in Tennessee, welcome. Actually, this is Lars. Oh, hey, Lars, welcome.
4: Good morning, fellas.
1: Hi.
4: First of all, I just want to say today's the day the Lord has made, and let's rejoice and be glad in it.
1: Mm-hmm.
4: And
3: Amen.
4: As far as the messaging goes that you were talking about at the beginning of the show,
1: mm-hmm.
4: I think that's the page we could take from the Democrats, considering how well they were so good with buzzwords each and every day with the blinker fluid coming on and triggering all the agents throughout the mass media.
3: Yeah.
1: Yep.
3: They still are.
1: Yep. Appreciate it. Thanks, Lars.
3: They still are.
1: Yeah, they really are. Paula in Tennessee, welcome.
5: Hello, Pat.
1: Hello.
5: I watch your show every day.
1: Bless you for that. Thank you.
5: And I was listening to it yesterday,
1: mm-hmm.
5: and I'm a Republican. I've been a Republican since I was 18. I voted for Reagan, my first president, and I am upset about the Congress and the Senate, and I'm not just a Democrat, but mm-hmm. some Republicans that are not carrying their weight. And when you mentioned Tom Cotton
1: mm-hmm.
5: yesterday about what he was doing about the Sunshine Protection Act, I thought, why is he doing this? This is an ability to maybe pass something for a change mm-hmm. in the Senate. And it would be wonderful.
1: He's just
5: grandstanding. Mm-hmm. And I can't stand it that they're doing this when we have the midterms coming up
1: mm-hmm.
5: and he's acting this way.
1: I know. It is frustrating. Yeah, it's frustrating. Appreciate it, Paula. Thank you. It's typical Republican activity, really.
3: It's been a frustrating time.
1: It has.
3: For everyone.
1: Yes, it has.
3: For everyone.
1: And very.
3: You know, that's... Well, I think we're working through that, some of that now. I mean, I feel like we are, but... It's been a frustrating time.
2: Here we go.
1: Okay.
2: Line 7.
1: Here we go.
2: All right. Give us your vote.
3: All right. Line 7.
1: Hello. Welcome.
6: Hello.
3: Yes.
6: Hello.
3: Line 7. Vote.
1: Number one. All right. Number one was just a slight upgrade, right? Just
2: a tweak.
1: Little tweak on the original theme.
3: Okay. Thank you.
7: Hi, this is Michelle from upstate New York. I have little to laugh about, and number three made me laugh.
1: Okay. All right. So number three.
3: Okay. Thank you.
1: We got number one and number three.
3: Upstate New York, all for three.
1: Yep.
8: Number three.
1: All right. Thank you. 888-900-3393. We'll take more of your calls in just a second.
9: Right,
1: here's one now.
9: Number three.
1: Okay. Mm-hmm.
10: Do you want me to take a look at the chat here at blazetv.com?
1: Sure.
10: See what people are chiming in there.
1: Yes.
10: Let's see.
9: Number three.
10: Oh, you got another.
1: Got another one for number three.
10: Hang on a second.
1: Thank you.
10: Pause that for a second, Chris. We got forget about it. Number three.
1: Mm-hmm.
10: Wait a minute. Hold on. Forget about it. Then you put number one. So you got to vote again. Colleen two. Clashan two.
3: Oh, two, making it down.
10: Let's see. Same as now. Hang on. That's from Jay. Let's see. Jungja, four. We got a four. We got a one. We got a four.
1: Four.
10: My goodness. Mm-hmm. We got a four.
1: People don't like change. They don't want to change.
2: Here's the thing. Give me one second. Let's see. Let's see what the listeners are saying.
10: Okay.
1: All right.
10: One, four, three.
3: Well, that's what Keith is doing.
1: Yeah.
3: Seeing what the listeners are saying.
10: Uh-huh.
1: Okay.
10: Let's see. Three, three, three, three, two, two. Scientific, obviously.
8: Number four.
1: Okay. All right. Thank you.
3: Number four.
10: Okay. All right. So that was just the Pat Gray Unleashed one.
5: Number three.
3: Oh, okay.
1: Appreciate
3: Thank you.
1: Hey. Keep it going. We got
5: number
1: some.
5: Number one.
1: All right.
3: Oh, wow.
1: Number one.
10: Holy crap. They're coming in fast and furious.
1: Fast.
10: Oh, my goodness, y'all. I can't keep up in the chat. Somebody's bombing it now. Somebody's just bombing it and repeating it. Yeah. No. No, these are all new. These aren't just one person. Everybody's just...
8: Okay. Number four.
1: Number four. Which is the same one we have. Yeah. Okay. Yeah. Thank you. Appreciate it. Welcome.
9: Four.
1: Yep. This is another four. Another four. Okay.
3: Which one is it again we want?
1: Current so
3: we
1: is the...
3: I'm sorry. What?
1: I don't really care, frankly.
9: Okay. Number three.
1: Number three.
3: Number three.
1: Okay. Appreciate it. Thank you.
9: Number
1: all right.
9: Three.
1: Number three.
3: Oh, wow.
1: Yeah.
3: Three's making a dent.
1: Yeah, it is.
10: All right. VidPro, I see you bombing the chat. You can stop. Thank you.
8: Number one.
1: Number one.
3: Okay. Thank you.
1: That's the slight tweak on the current theme.
9: Number three.
3: Coming in hot and heavy on number three.
10: Mm-hmm. For 69 on here as well. Nope. That's not up there.
1: Okay.
9: All right, number three.
1: Number three again.
3: Nice.
10: Look at this.
3: Okay.
1: I think three's in the lead, right? Three and then followed by four?
10: Oh, no.
3: Watch what you're marking over there.
1: All right. We'll get to more of these coming up in a second. But the Chicago Bears player on Sunday that went on his hands and knees
10: Khalif Raymond prayed.
1: Yeah. What's his name?
10: Khalif Raymond.
1: Mm-hmm. He's during the national anthem. He gets down. He's done this 2 weeks in a row, right?
10: Yes, at least 2 weeks that we've seen.
1: And so he's doing sort of a Colin Kaepernick thing, although Colin Kaepernick wasn't praying. He was just kneeling and protesting the national anthem because he hates America.
3: Correct.
1: This guy, nobody seems to know what he's doing, and they assumed it was some kind of Muslim
3: prayer.
1: Well,
3: it went viral because everyone thought it was posted as him doing a Muslim prayer.
1: Uh-huh. That he's facing Mecca and praying during the national anthem, but he's apparently Christian.
3: Correct.
10: Yeah, big time.
1: So, I don't know. He hasn't really explained why he's doing it, has he?
3: And I don't care what he does, he just needs to do it on the sideline.
1: Yeah, at a different time.
3: He can pray. He can do whatever he wants, but I just do it on the sideline.
1: But it would be respectful to the national anthem if you pray at a separate time.
3: But if he wants to pray during the national anthem, no problem. Do it on the sideline with your teammates.
10: Weird that he's saying, "Look at me.
3: Yes.
10: Yeah, I'm way down here, by myself."
3: Yeah, I don't like
10: and it's the opposite of. I had to Google this. And don't worry, Jeffy. I don't have scriptures off the top of my head the way you do. But when you pray, go into your most private room, close the door, and pray to your phone. That's the exact opposite of what he's doing. To.
1: Yes, it sure is. That's the complete opposite. Yes. So he's making a spectacle of himself.
3: Right.
1: And nobody really knows why. But some of the tweets online were like, "Don't pray to Allah during our national anthem."
3: Right. That's what
1: apparently viral. That's not what he's doing,
3: right,
1: I guess.
3: Because the video that was posted was, calling him a Muslim. Yeah. So all the comments, obviously.
10: And that's how this whole thing started, too.
3: Yes.
10: That was the point. Look at this Muslim guy playing down here.
1: And with a name like Khalif, you might think, okay, yeah, makes sense. He's Muslim, except he's not. So that kind of throws a monkey wrench into that.
3: We all got community noted on X.
1: Yeah.
3: Now he went to Christian school and he's a Christian. He's not
10: Muslim.
3: He was
10: Muslim. Like a Fellowship of Christian Athletes.
3: We got it.
10: Like,
3: thank you.
10: Award winner.
1: He went to Holy Cross.
10: Holy Cross.
1: So, yeah. It's not an Islam thing.
3: That we know of.
1: Unless he just converted.
3: Right.
1: I don't know.
10: I want to know which direction he's facing when he's praying. Is he facing east toward Mecca? Maybe that would answer that question.
1: Mm-hmm.
10: No,
1: he hasn't explained any of it, has he? Not that I've seen.
3: Questioned about it. I don't know that he's been questioned about it.
10: Let me check.
3: I'm sure I'm sure if you question him, then you're a hater. No matter what it is.
1: Yeah. So he rose to his feet on Sunday for what appeared to be the final 20 seconds of the anthem, standing still. And he was spotted though performing the same thing before Week 3's game against the Eagles. Also at Soldier Field in Chicago. So, who knows? I don't know why they haven't asked him about this. And maybe they have, and he just won't respond.
3: And I'm surprised that the NFL hasn't.
1: Yeah, said something. Yeah. Done something.
10: Dude, well, they're too busy suspending those referees for two in one game each.
3: Okay.
1: Mm.
10: Maybe this is next. Roger on the,
1: can, we can only do one thing at
3: Roger
1: a time.
3: Can multitask. Okay. He's okay.
1: Guy's making $60 million a year.
10: Well, he was
1: he can
10: having
1: he can do a yeah, couple can. Things at
10: he
1: once.
10: He was at the Saints Falcons game last night. You can only do so much in a day. I'll get to the kneeling guy later.
1: Yeah,
10: but that's interesting. I just
1: it is.
10: I want to hear
1: don't
10: what,
1: know
10: he
1: what he's
10: to
1: doing.
10: Say.
1: Yeah. All right, so we're gonna light up some more calls and take your votes in just a second. Let me tell you about Cove Pure though. Fluoride. The government has been medicating your water with it for over 80 years now. Not because you asked for it, not because you voted for it, but because they decided you need it. It strengthens your teeth, I guess. And
3: that's what they said.
1: So that's a decision, you know, I'd kind of like to make for myself and my family, which is why you need to filter every drop of water in your home with Cove Pure, like I do. Over 209 million Americans are on fluoridated water right now. And the science actually shows in September of 24, a federal judge ruled that adding fluoride to water poses, and quoting the court directly, an unreasonable risk to neurological health. It's not a fringe study. It's a federal court ordering the EPA to act. Then in January of 25, a study published by JAMA Pediatrics, one of the most respected medical journals in the world, confirmed a link between fluoride exposure and children's IQ scores. The higher the exposure, the lower the IQ. 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In some cases, Utah and Florida have banned it. 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
1: All right. So far, the results are Pack Ray Blitz, 56%.
10: These are the X. These are the X votes.
1: 25% keep as is. 19% with a new tweak. And then 0% the new and different.
3: Oh, wow. Nobody. I like the new different. Yeah,
1: I do, too.
0: That's funny.
1: I do, too.
10: What's going on in that room on the phones there, Chris?
1: On the phones,
0: it's
1: like...
0: Do you need to tally again, Adrian?
1: It's a different story.
3: Adrian's
0: so track one is 2, track 2 is 6, track 3 is 74, and keep it the same 10.
1: Okay.
3: Wow. I've been taking some.
1: That's Adrian's overwhelming on the phone. Overwhelming. So there you go. All right.
10: So what do you want to do, Pat?
1: Well,
6: I don't know.
3: That's not, you can't vote that. It's not, there.
2: That was his vote. So we have one, I don't know.
1: Okay. 888-900-3393 with your vote. Did you see there's another mother who killed her kids?
3: Yes.
1: This one in Texas. I don't know. I don't know if we're just hearing about it more because of the Lindsay Clancy thing or if it's just happening more. I don't know, but this 42-year-old mother went and shot her two adult sons. Well, one was an adult. I think he was 21, and the other was 15. Yeah. Just went into their bedrooms and shot him, killed him. So I guess it's pretty obvious she's been through enough, right? She's send her home. Send her home. Yeah. They arrested her, and I don't understand it.
3: They arrested her?
1: Yeah, they arrested her. Send her home. She's right, been through enough. Are we going to hear that? Are we going to hear that with her, too? Deputies with the Ellis County Sheriff's Office responded just after 4 a.m. in the 900 block of Big Sky Drive in Waxahachie after a 911 call reporting an unknown emergency. And then they went in and found the kids. And she said, I shot both my kids. Right. But other than that, what evidence is there?
3: Yeah, there's no
1: Where's evidence. The evidence?
10: Did she say why?
1: Did not.
10: Good grief.
1: No. Did not say why. It's just really strange.
3: Well, they were trying to get her medicine, and they didn't get her enough, and then she heard a voice.
1: Actually, who knows? She didn't explain.
3: I know.
1: And the article doesn't say anything about motivation or mental illness or any of it. So, I don't know. Don't know what the deal is, but really a bizarre situation.
3: They all are. I mean, there's been several since we've all become aware of the Lindsay Clancy debacle. Mm-hmm. And there's been several, and they're all just really, really heartbreaking to begin with. I mean, just heartbreaking. I know these were not young children, but there's still a mother killing her children.
1: Mm-hmm.
3: And but there's been others that have been, you know, young children again. And it's just, on top of being heartbroken, you're like, what are these women doing? What's going on?
1: Yeah.
3: Why is that the case?
1: I know. And again,
3: obviously we don't have
1: the answers.
3: Is
1: it just that we're hearing it more?
3: And that's very possible.
1: Or is it happening more? I don't know.
2: Both. Mm. It's happening more, and we're hearing about it.
3: All things can be true at the same time. We learned that earlier in the broadcast.
1: So there it is.
2: And a quick notice for the audience. I see you voting more than once. I can see your name on my... So you can only vote once, okay? I know you're trying to get four to stay the same, but don't vote.
1: Some people just don't like change, you know?
2: And I noticed this audience
3: Do you hate people like that? I do. That don't like change.
2: You don't like change.
3: What?
2: Mr. Fisher.
3: What?
2: You were just complaining earlier about something that you found out, and you were like, I don't like it. I don't like it.
1: Like, if you had to vote in this particular case.
3: I already did.
1: What would you vote for?
3: I voted off the air. I voted for all of them.
1: All of them. Okay. Rotate them?
3: We could do that. Everybody wins.
1: We
3: rotate them out.
1: Mm-hmm.
2: That's what we do for the beds, for the rejoiners. Every 3 months, there's a new rejoiner.
3: We could rotate the opens. We could put the amount of time that they are scheduled to run.
10: This percentage, we could take your voting results, and then we could set the percentages based on that.
3: Yeah.
1: That's true.
10: On how often.
3: And then everybody wins.
1: Frankly,
3: you're welcome.
1: We can do whatever we want.
10: Happy to help.
3: Whether you call
1: the boss of us,
2: that is true. To an extent.
1: Yeah.
2: And I love when you guys call me and tell me Pat Gray Blitz, and then hang up. Yes, that quickly.
3: That's what's supposed to be
2: that quick.
3: Yeah.
1: Okay. So there you have it. So just continue
3: to let us
1: know.
3: We appreciate you voting and calling.
1: We do.
3: We're going to do what we want. I think that's clear.
20: Hello. Number four.
1: That would be stay the same.
3: Yeah.
1: Yeah. Thank you. Appreciate it.
21: I like number four.
1: Number four.
3: See?
1: Two in a row for number four. Okay.
20: Four.
1: Got a pattern going on.
3: Coming.
21: Mm-hmm. Number three.
3: Oh, okay.
1: There you go.
3: Nice.
1: Thank you.
21: I want the fifth choice is do number three on Wednesday in a chipmunk voice after what day it is.
4: Wow. It's a little complicated, but okay.
3: Well, I appreciate it.
4: I guess your
2: bourbon, that got complicated.
10: Your bourbon stash gets a vote.
1: More coming up.

0: This is Pat Gray Unleashed.
1: If it comes down to it, I'm not going to avoid telling the truth.
2: Is the deep state that threatened by what we talk about?
3: You want to be a brave truth teller? Let's have it out.
4: I was just looking for more information on Quibit's technology.
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16: I want the trophy.
23: Do you?
16: Yeah.
23: Do you want your participation trophy?
24: Well, you're already an honorary member of the Douche Hall of Fame.
23: Yeah.
24: I mean,
23: so,
24: how many awards are you trying to get?
23: It doesn't get much better than that.
16: I have not been given a trophy of that.
23: For you, it doesn't get any better.
16: All I get is just, oh, look, there's my name on a plaque.
23: Look at that.
25: A trophy?
23: Yeah. Are you going to whine about that, too?
25: Thank you.
23: Jeez.
24: Everything you give this man, he complains about.
23: Yeah, everything. He's in a Hall of Fame for douches. And he complains about that.
25: And by the way, he's in great company. Hillary Clinton, Barack Obama.
23: Right.
16: I mean, there's new members.
23: Former presidents.
16: New members are coming.
23: Yes, new members are coming. Yes. And since we're in a new season, yeah, we should start this tomorrow. Let's do that.
25: Tomorrow?
23: Let's kick it off tomorrow and nominate a new member and see if we can get the 95% threshold. So, keep in mind, it is the most stringent Hall of Fame of all. You've got to get 95% of the vote to
16: mark the website.
25: So here's how we're going to do it. Everybody mark this website, Joe. Put it one more time up. DoucheHallOfFame.us.
23: Mm-hmm.
25: All voting will happen at the top of DoucheHallOfFame.us. You'll have 30 minutes to vote.
23: Yeah.
25: And then we'll announce it.
23: And we'll do that tomorrow. Person.
25: Yes.
16: All right.
23: That'll happen tomorrow. In the meantime, it looks like James Tallarico, the prissy pagan puke, still leading.
25: Puke? Wait.
23: Still leading Ken Paxton. Yeah. But sadly, we seem to have been ghosted now by Ken. And here's the thing, Ken. You DM'd me.
16: Right.
23: So what's the deal? You direct messaged me and gave me your phone number and said, yeah, let's do it, or something to that effect. And so when we try to get a hold of you, now we've been completely ghosted. What is going on? I mean, between our live audience and our podcast, we give you access to a few million listeners. I mean, and you're all of a sudden not interested? What's going on? What happened there?
16: I don't like it. I don't like it.
23: Apparently you were interested, or you wouldn't have direct messaged your phone number, right?
16: Right.
23: So I can only assume it's because we say what we actually believe. And it's not always, I mean, we tell the truth, regardless. And it's not always speaking glowingly of Ken Paxton or other Republicans. And maybe that's too much.
16: We want you to win.
23: Oh, my gosh.
16: There's no
23: Nobody
16: doubt.
23: Wants you to win more than we do.
16: Thank you.
24: We so want again, you to win more up? Than you do.
23: Yeah, I know.
24: Quite
23: and
24: honestly.
23: That's maybe that's the problem. We've actually mentioned that a few times.
16: Yeah, but I got an email yesterday. Shoot, where is it? That Tuck came up with an idea that thought maybe Ken was holding back. We've been ripping Paxton for not putting out any ads. Could it possibly be a strategy, and we've kind of covered this earlier, I think, putting out ads too early just to make them white noise. So that's now he's going to start putting out ads a week or two before voting, which he seems to be doing now. So they'd be more effective now. Mm-hmm. So maybe that's the case.
23: Maybe.
16: We've kind of hit on that before, but we have not. If that's the case, then we should start seeing an onslaught, and we have not seen an onslaught. We have seen some, but not an onslaught.
23: Well, we're at October 6th, and early voting starts the 19th. So less than 2 weeks from now,
16: right.
23: Early voting begins. You better start that onslaught soon.
16: Yeah, let's do it.
23: And like, really soon.
25: Better way to join this program and actually, hey, this is what we're trying to do.
23: Mm-hmm.
16: Yes.
23: Yep.
16: And our latest campaign is going to be focusing on this and how bad James Tallarico is.
23: By the way, we've also reached out to James Tallarico to come on. But we all know he's not going to.
25: Wait.
23: But why not? Because he can't take being challenged.
16: No way.
23: So we know that for a fact. James, his lies are too easily exposed.
16: I mean, there's no way, first of all, he would even pull into this parking lot, let alone make a phone call to us.
23: No.
16: I don't believe that.
23: But it'd be great.
16: I'd be happy to talk to him.
23: We'd give him an hour of airtime. And
16: ooh,
23: we'll ask him about all of his, you know, nonsense.
24: Next time you contact the Tallarico folks, just tell them that we have kale waiting here. That might help him to...
23: Well, he's a vegan. Work. We found out from President Trump yesterday.
24: He's a vegan.
23: He's a vegan. I guess he's from the planet Vega.
25: Yeah.
23: Okay.
16: Vegan.
23: Uh-huh.
16: Yeah. I want to maybe clarify something too. So, like you said, we'd give him an hour.
23: Mm-hmm.
16: Let's tell him that we've cleared an hour. But he, you know, after 10 or 12 minutes, we may say have a nice day.
23: It might. Maybe. Yeah.
16: Yeah. We're done.
23: I mean, it's possible.
16: We're done with you.
23: Possible.
16: Possible.
25: Let's remember our audience that James Tallarico is a liar from that super
23: big time.
16: Yes.
25: That we played yesterday. Go for it, Joe.
23: Yeah.
16: Yeah.
23: Let's show that again. James Tallarico is lying
0: about my record, even making fake AI videos of me.
1: Using artificial intelligence to put words in my mouth. And I think Texans are tired of this.
3: Well, they're statements you've made.
4: But some of these are your same quotes.
5: Some of them come from real things that you've said.
0: No, I'm not a member of the Chinese Communist Party.
23: I love this. No one said team,
6: which passed last year, banned certain governments, organizations, and individuals from and buying land in Texas. You voted against the bill.
23: Mm-hmm. Why? Why?
6: I was deeply concerned that this bill would be used to discriminate.
0: No, I don't support sex change surgeries.
23: Unreal.
0: Kids.
4: The most dangerous is SB 14, which would deny many times life-saving health care from our trans youth in Texas. And the reason that I oppose that bill is because I trust parents and doctors to make decisions for kids and not politicians.
6: All these ideologies stem from this Christofascism movement. You saw it in the anti-LGBTQ legislation, including the bill that would have denied gender-affirming health care to trans children.
0: The consequences of not providing that treatment can be dire. Then that doctor has an obligation, a moral obligation, according to their Hippocratic Oath, to ensure that that patient, whether it's a minor, in consultation with their parents, receives the treatment that they need.
7: And I can guarantee you that once he gets elected, he'll change his tune.
8: Yeah.
7: Back to where he was.
8: Okay.
11: What do you do
23: wow.
11: when you can't persuade? You lie.
23: That's right.
16: I'm Ken Paxton.
23: And I... So great.
16: Oh, man.
23: What a great ad.
16: And I approve this message.
23: By far the most effective I've seen.
25: From a pack? 100%.
16: From, yes.
23: Mm-hmm.
24: Just run that every day until.
16: He tries to think he's so smart, too. He's
23: yeah,
16: really he's agonizing. Does. I said, this Cut 11 is just him talking to these educators online, and it's just agonizing.
12: I think we have to understand, especially for the white educators that are on this call, yeah. that these violent hierarchies, these systems, white supremacy, heteropatriarchy, economic exploitation, those things have colonized our own minds.
24: Huh? How many buzzwords can we fit into one response?
23: Jeez.
16: I mean, okay, we got it.
23: Oh, that's we agonizing. Oh, the worst. And he voted against the bill to stop China buying up all of our land in Texas.
24: Yeah. Wait, why did you just call him a member of the Communist Party?
23: I didn't.
24: What?
23: But what I will say is he was very concerned it was going to be used to discriminate.
24: Right.
23: Against whom?
24: Members of the Communist
23: Party. China?
24: Yeah. How dare you want to keep
23: what
24: them away?
23: What are you talking about? That's bizarre. Mm. What an explanation. Okay, so we're discriminating against communist yep. China? I'm okay with that. I'm okay with that.
16: That is your white supremacy. Or your
23: I guess so, yeah.
16: Heteropatriarchy.
24: Crystal fascism.
25: You're going to tell me is this guy right here. Are you going to give me the okay sign next?
23: Sure.
16: Oh, right.
25: Gosh.
24: Whoa, yeah. whoa.
25: Easy. Dog whistle.
24: Dog whistle. How long is the delay? Oh, my goodness.
23: Yeah, blur this out. Maybe.
24: Blur it out. If you do it too much, then they can't keep up with it. And then something will slip through. Careful.
23: That would be terrible if the OK sign slipped through somehow. That would not be good.
25: Oh, you might get fired like the GOP guy
23: right?
25: got fired.
23: Yeah. Haven't heard if he's accepted the job with TPUSA, though.
25: I would.
23: Oh, yeah.
25: A white supremacy organization, they'll welcome me in.
16: Right.
23: Definitely. And I don't know if they're discriminating against communist China or not at TPUSA. I hope so.
25: I think they are.
23: It just doesn't make any sense for a non-member of the Chinese Communist Party to vote against China buying up Texas land and use as an excuse.
15: Well, I was very concerned about that it would be used to discriminate against people. Against whom?
23: Wow.
25: The CCP.
24: Do you have any interest in checking in on a congressional race in Iowa? We have an interesting clip from that recent debate.
23: Okay.
24: So if you go to pollwatch.theblaze.com, I checked on Iowa's second district polling, and this Democrat chick is winning by...
23: Oh, in Iowa?
24: 45.5 to 44.4 over the Republican Joe Mitchell. So this is a moment from the debate, and first of all, there's so much to say about this, but it's always in the eyes, is it not? It's always in the eyes with the crazy eyes on the liberal white women. So check this moment here. It's clip 12.
17: James, you didn't answer the part about your the allegation of you missing a significant number of votes as a state rep. I just want to give you a chance to answer that before Mr. Mitchell responds.
26: Thank you. I will say it again. I am someone who has fought every single day for my Iowa neighbors, and they know me for standing up against private equity, standing up against big pharmaceutical companies, standing up against greedy corporations.
23: Votes. Not the question.
26: In fact, I'm known mostly for my work for residents in mobile homes.
23: Yeah, but why'd you miss the votes?
26: Who have been exploited by out-of-state predatory companies.
23: Okay, but why'd you miss the votes?
26: Losing their home. I am someone who is going to go fight to make sure that people can build the life we know that they deserve here.
23: Except
26: in this
23: you didn't, because
17: so
23: you missed the votes.
17: So is it an accuracy minute that you missed the X amount of votes that his campaign is saying? I just want to nail that down.
26: Sure, thank you. Again, Iowans know my record, that I am a fighter, and I'm going to stand up and fight for them.
23: So the answer is yes, she did.
16: Yeah.
23: That is accurate.
27: Your record that you missed over 50% of your votes this last year in the legislature. She's now asking you to give her a pay raise
2: raise and a job promotion when she couldn't show up to the job over half the time. If anybody here watching didn't show up to the job half the time, you would be fired, and we're going to fire Lindsey James on November 3rd.
23: Wow.
16: Boom, nice comeback, Blatzy.
23: Yeah,
24: that was good stuff. 0.5 to 44.4.
16: So this is in Iowa.
24: Yeah.
16: We got to talk to
24: That's bad.
16: When is Dace joining us again?
23: For on tomorrow, I think.
24: Yeah. The 7th?
16: So he better be positive. I want some Steve Dace. I want some Steve Dace certitude.
24: Lie to us.
23: Yep. Wow. Yeah. That's amazing.
16: That is.
23: That they tried to pin her down on it, too. And she goes back to
16: the
23: exact same thing.
16: She didn't go for it at all.
23: So obviously it's true. She missed all those votes. Otherwise, she would have said,
16: I think
23: no,
16: Tallarico
23: it's not
16: true.
23: Missed
16: a bunch of votes, too. We should nail him down on that, too.
23: Definitely. Wow. All right. Let me tell you about Kexi Cookies. If you're looking for a Halloween gift that doesn't involve a bag of fun-sized candy, I don't know what's fun about the candy that's that big. They're not fun.
16: Because it takes forever to open it, like, 12 or 13 or 14 or
23: 15 or 15. 30 or whatever it is.
16: In Kexi, I just have to open one.
23: Yes. And they're big. They're great big cookies. And the Halloween box is here. And this year it's a haunted house theme. I got to bring it in tomorrow. I had it. I got it in my fridge and I forgot to bring it. But there's going to be 6 Halloween cookies, 4 collectible cards. And the box itself was hand drawn by our artist. Every time you look, you'll catch a tiny detail you missed. And these Halloween trading cards are really fun. You're going to absolutely love it. And the cookies are incredibly delicious. Now, as always, there's just a limited number of them. And they sell out really quickly every year. So don't wait. Get yours today. Get yours right now while you're thinking about it. Get the Halloween box. We get people every year after they've already sold out asking if we're going to bring it back. And the answer is, oh, yeah, next year. Yeah, you'll have another shot next year.
16: Okay.
23: So next year is here. 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

0: Unleashed.
1: All right, so you remember Jack Smith, special prosecutor, was in front of Congress last week when he told us this about his political leanings. Clip 13.
2: I am not a politician, and I have no partisan loyalty.
3: Nah.
2: My career has been dedicated to serving our country by upholding the rule of law and the core principles upon which our country was founded.
1: Why are you laughing?
3: He's not political at all.
1: No, so he shows up at a Bruce Springsteen concert. Nope.
4: Oh, yeah.
1: Over the weekend, and he's wearing this particular shirt. No King shirt.
3: Unbelievable.
4: Yeah, they were all there at this stupid concert.
1: But he has no political leanings, Pat. He's completely...
3: None. None at all.
1: Right.
4: One of the old rockers is talking about him being some kind of hero.
1: Look at that. No kings.
3: Oh, man.
1: No kings.
3: No kings. But that's not political.
4: No.
3: It's he just doesn't like Kings.
5: Concert. Yeah, that's a shirt concert.
4: It's a T-shirt.
3: Yeah. That's a band called No Kings.
4: Go to a concert, you got to buy a T-shirt.
5: You have to buy a T-shirt when you go to the concert.
4: I love this this whole event, too, because they're just bashing capitalism and No Kings, but they're all selling their wares.
3: Yeah, and they're all
4: hawking their wares.
3: Bruce Springsteen doesn't like capitalism? Okay.
4: I know. Right.
1: Donate your money
3: to the guy worth what? $500 million?
1: That's what I'm looking up right now.
3: I'll bet it's $500 or $600 million.
4: Yeah, he sold his,
3: he just sold his whole collection.
1: What did you say?
3: I said $500 or $600 million.
4: Yeah, at least.
3: More than that. Wow. $750 million.
1: According to Forbes, he's worth $1.2 billion.
4: Oh, he hit the billionaire mark.
1: Bruce Springsteen hates capitalism. Okay, billionaire.
3: He's an evil billionaire. Yeah. Nobody needs that kind of money. That's so great. That's agonizing.
1: How many homes does Bernie Sanders have, by the way?
3: I think three.
1: It's multiple, right?
3: Yeah. Oh, yeah. It's definitely multiple.
1: Okay. I was just wondering.
3: Yeah.
4: Yeah, this was it was called the Power to the People concert. Ugh. And it was... Rage Against the Machine was there. Morello, he's the one that called Jack Smith a hero.
3: Oh, yeah. And, yeah, that guy is a douchebag.
4: Oh, man. Oh. No kidding. And again, they're all, they're all against the machine.
3: Sure.
4: You know, the machine that's made them
3: fortunes.
4: That
3: they're raging against, that they've made millions, tens of millions of dollars
4: and
3: from.
4: And they still want you to buy their stuff out front, too.
3: I love it.
4: It's ridiculous.
1: Why aren't they giving it away?
3: Yeah, exactly. Right.
1: Why aren't they just opening the doors and saying, come in for a free concert, everybody?
3: Exactly.
1: Let's go.
4: It's all free.
1: Yeah. And in fact, if you show up late to this free concert, we're still going to put you at the front because you're obviously at a disadvantage. You had to sit in traffic. Maybe you had to work late. Mm-hmm. And so you couldn't get all the way to the front. So those that did get here early enough, we're going to actually move them aside and put you at the front row.
4: You don't have any of the stuff because all the stuff will be gone, so it'll be just like communism.
1: No, we're going to go and take it from those that stood in line and got it ahead of you.
4: Okay.
3: Okay. Yes.
1: Anyway, whatever. And I don't understand this far-left push. Well, I mean, I understand why they want amnesty, but I don't understand why it's a part of their messaging.
3: They're going to find that's not going to resonate with the American
1: people. What is so fascinating
3: people.
1: Is that they're complaining about Trump and ICE and the mass deportations aren't happening, but yet that's the messaging. And now we've got clip 10, Bernie Sanders, someone else who hates capitalism apparently, but owns multiple houses across the nation. Clip 10.
6: Move this country as soon as possible to comprehensive immigration reform and a path toward citizenship.
1: There we go.
3: It's amazing how many of them. How many of these Democrats are saying that same thing? It's a big, it's an issue with them now that they've decided somehow that what resonates with the American people is to give amnesty to Chuck Schumer just said we need to give amnesty to all 11 million or however many illegals there are.
1: Right. Yeah, that's a very important distinction.
3: By the way, is probably more like 40 to 100 million.
1: Yeah, Greg Bovino says it's over 100 million, and he has been in a position to know.
4: Well, we heard Marco on one of the morning shows, right, when she said the 11 million, and Marco was like, what world are you from?
3: Right.
4: It's not 11. The 11 million was...
3: Did I step into a time tunnel here?
4: Yeah.
3: Back in 2001, it was 11 million.
4: Yeah.
3: Seriously, think about that. We went through Obama. Well, we went through Bush, and he was not great on the border. Then we went through Obama. Then we finally had President Trump, who tried to do something about it the first time around. Then Biden let 10 or 12 million in. I mean, it is got to be 50 to 100 million. It's got to be. So you're going to give all of them amnesty?
1: And that doesn't even count the anchor babies, right?
3: No, I mean, well, that does not count.
1: And the Supreme Court has said, nope, they're Americans.
3: Jeez. Unbelievable. And, you know, in the next year, we might lose Sam Alito from the Supreme Court, too. So who knows what the Supreme Court decision is going to be.
1: We need an intervention with him.
3: We do. I mean, I think he's... I think he's tired of it. I think he doesn't like the beatdown he's been getting.
4: The interviews that we played, he sounded like it.
3: Mm-hmm.
4: Like he was tired of the beatdown. I'm a Supreme Court Justice. I'm doing my best for this country and the Constitution of the United States.
3: Yep. And I just get my teeth kicked in for it. And it's true. They do.
4: Now I can't even take my wife out to dinner.
3: No.
4: He didn't say that. We talked about that.
3: But I'm sure he can't.
4: Yeah, right.
3: You go to dinner in Washington, D.C. with all the leftists, and what's going to happen to you? You're going to get shouted down in a restaurant. Yeah. You're going to get hassled, harassed, abused, maybe hurt in some way.
4: Possible.
3: So
4: wouldn't be surprising.
3: Yeah, not at all.
4: World.
3: Not at all. That can't be a great lifestyle right now to be a Supreme Court justice. And then, you know, you're in your mid to late 70s. He's what, 77, I think, now?
1: 76, yeah, somewhere there.
3: And so is Clarence Thomas in his mid to late 70s.
4: That's still prime. That's prime Supreme Court justice. They
1: don't need okay, so he's 78, Thomas is. Yeah. And what would you say?
3: I think he's 77-ish.
4: Yeah, he was
1: 76.
4: In there.
1: So
3: 76.
1: We got 76 and 78.
4: Again, prime Supreme Court justice age.
1: But yeah. Okay, but...
3: But it can't be really...
1: Anything can happen
3: long.
1: In the next 2 years in this country. We have no idea. But if you are those Constitution, America-loving patriots, Alito and Thomas, are you thinking, look, I could try to hang on, but I'm looking at the tea leaves and what may be the direction of this country. Mm-hmm. Maybe I could get help them now. Find someone that is just like me ideologically, but 40 years younger.
3: Right. Yeah. But... there's another problem in that the Democrats are going to win this. If they win the Senate,
1: that's the thing.
3: Then they're going to stop all Supreme Court nominations by
1: that's
3: President
1: the other
3: Trump.
1: Thing.
3: They've already said we're not going to allow a Supreme Court justice.
4: No way.
1: So if you resign today, then you could maybe get someone like you ideologically. If you wait through the term, which Alito said you at least got me through this term. Okay, well then you're going to get a moderate that gets through with Democrats.
3: Jeez.
1: And then you risk it 2 more years? Who knows?
3: That might be the biggest reason to vote for Republicans in these Senate races. Because if a Supreme Court justice does retire, like Alito or Thomas, then if the Democrats have the majority, we're not getting one in. Anybody nominated by President Trump is not going to be approved.
4: No way.
3: Not going to be.
4: And do you want to be nominated?
3: Man, no, right. You go through it, boy. Wow. All right, we have overtime coming up. See you back here in the middle of the week tomorrow.
0: This is an encore presentation of

0: world, our prosperity somehow became a source of guilt. We no longer believed we deserved and had earned our greatness. The word nationalism became a dirty word. And so we tore down our monuments, we condemned our own history, and in too many places we taught our children to be ashamed of the countries they would inherit. In the process, we opened our borders and outsourced our industry and allowed our militaries to wither and to decay. And with every passing year, we seemed to outsource more of our sovereignty, transferring our decisions to global bureaucracies far beyond the reach of our control. But others were all too happy to fill the vacuum that we left, the vacuum left behind by our weakness. And as the West's confidence faltered, its adversaries and its rivals only grew more assertive, building up their own wealth and their own power. Today, we find ourselves at a crossroads, because the next decade and the decisions we make will write the story of the next century. The course we take will determine whether the West maintains its place at the head of the world or resigns itself to a future of atrophy and servitude.
1: Back in America, former supporters of Islamist New York City Mayor Zohran Mamdani are really upset he didn't arrest Bibi Netanyahu when he said he would. For those of you listening, what we see on the screen is why Zohran so often has that ear-to-ear grin plastered across his face. In Minnesota, here's U.S. Attorney Dan Rosen presenting yet another triumph of birthright citizenship.
2: The FBI yesterday arrested, and today we have charged, an individual who was planning a mass casualty attack in support of ISIS at the Mall of America later this month. A complaint was filed this morning here in federal district court. The complaint charges Sheikh Dune Abdullahi Mohammed with acquiring an AK-47 assault rifle and 200 rounds of ammunition in order to commit a federal crime of terrorism.
1: Yeah, nothing says Minnesota quite like Sheikh Dune Abdullahi Mohammed, who was born in 2008 before both of his parents became citizens. Outgoing North Carolina Senator Tom Tillis, surprise, surprise, says Mitch McConnell is just fine.
3: I can talk. I'd love to talk. I'm not talking a damn thing of it all.
1: Whoops, strong clips.
4: I've had conversations with Mitch. That man's brain is as sharp as it ever is.
1: In the all-American 25,000-strong town of Ottumwa, Iowa, they worship Satan at city council meetings.
5: Those that would like to participate in the invocation, please stand.
6: Thank you, Mayor, Council. Let us pray. Dear Dark Father, let us stand now unbowed and unfettered by arcane doctrines born of fearful minds in darkened times. Let us embrace the Luciferian impulse to eat of the tree of knowledge and dissipate our blissful and comforting delusions of old. That which will not bend must break, and that which can be destroyed by truth should never be spared its demise. It is done. Hail Satan.
1: Maybe we should pay them a visit. And finally, going back to Trump in Texas.
7: He said all of a sudden, he's a vegan. You know, my wife told me, sir, do me a favor. You have to do me just a little bit of a favor. It's not vegan, it's vegan. I don't know about that stuff. I'm not into it. But he said, it's vegan. Please pronounce that word properly. I called it vegan, vegan. I thought it was... How the hell would I know? I like steak.
1: And that's what happened while we were away.
8: All right, so now that we're spending some of our down-the-stretch money advantage here, and we've got the president on the right messaging, what about those persnickety polls? And, hey, I thought we had religious freedom here, and so we have to hail Satan, right? Right? We'll get into that here next on The Steve Dace Show.

0: chocolate cookie, graveyard with frosting dirt, crushed Oreos, white chocolate chip grubs, and gummy worms on top. 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Make sure you get yours before they sell out. All right, coming up on today's show, bottom of the hour, there's a couple of amendments that are being fought over in the state of Missouri right now that we think maybe the entire country should be aware of this kind of fight because it's coming your way too. And then next hour, Theology Thursday, we're going to have a special guest on a biblical defense of nationalism and patriotism. So we're going to get to that for Theology Thursday coming up in the next hour of the show. But I think we need a couple of, we've got a couple teaching moments that I think we need to take advantage of here on the program from both a biblical worldview perspective and then also from just the nuts and bolts of politics perspective. Let's start with the former first. We have to hail Satan, right? I mean, it's religious freedom and we're for religious freedom, right? Doesn't the Constitution say no religious test for office, right? Well, you always have to begin. If you want to make sure that you're looking at something in the right and proper context, right? Like when we did Romans, the Romans study for the last couple of years, and we got to Romans 13, and people that would point out that Romans 13 means you just do whatever the government tells you to do no matter what, right? Well, you know, those words are written by St. Paul, correct?
1: Mm-hmm.
0: And so we looked at what happened. Ultimately, what was the fate of St. Paul? He was martyred by Nero for, I'm sure, doing everything Nero wanted him to do. That's why he martyred,
1: probably.
0: Correct? Probably. That's not what happened at all.
1: No.
0: Right? And so you have to look at the context of the people who wrote something to get really the best idea of what they meant by what they wrote. Now, that runs contrary to a postmodern notion, which is truth is relative. And we have even right-wing influencers say things like, I have my truth. No, you don't. There's no truth in you. You're a sinner. Any truth that may come up, that you may have, comes upon you by the power of the Holy Spirit, thanks to the grace and mercy of the Lord Jesus Christ. Amen?
1: Amen.
0: That's the only truth that comes upon you. But there's no truth in you. So you don't have my truth and your truth. That's not true. Right? Or the idea that we can do what's called reconstruction. And this happens in a lot of small groups, right? You study the Bible and everybody looks at each other and says,
2: let this thing to you.
0: Right? If you bring me to your small group and I hear that, I'm going to do you like St. Nicholas once did Arius. Just going to reach back like a pimp. Smack that face. Not happening. Not doing that here. Doesn't matter what it means to you. Who are you? You're a sinner. You want to sin. You were born with a deep, deep, deep desire for an aisle seat in the eternal smoking section. You have lived you will live your entire life with that destination in mind. Unless the grace and mercy of the Lord Jesus Christ comes into your life to change what you see and what you seek. That's your destiny. So it doesn't matter what it means to you. You know what matters? What's it mean? What matters is what does it mean? But this is all the language of postmodernism. Reconstruction, moral subjectivism. And so if you really want to know what no religious test for office meant, what do you think the founding, the people who wrote the Constitution would have done if someone tried to run for office as a Satanist? What do you think they would have done?
1: Hang them.
0: Yeah, that's exactly what they would have done. There would have been there would have been duels among each other to see who kicks the stool out from underneath such a fiend. That's what would have occurred. Yes. So that clearly doesn't mean that there's no, you can't vet anybody's religion or religious views whatsoever. That's not what it meant. All of the colonies, except for one, were founded as vestiges of the Christian church. And these vestiges, or sometimes we call them denominations, don't always get along. And so they were trying to figure out, how do we now form a federal government when this church founded and runs this colony, and this church founded and run this colony, and they don't always get along. How do we form an e pluribus unum among each other with said notions? And so when it came to that clause in the Constitution, what they meant by it was that we're not going to sit here and do a denominational test with one another in order to now say, hey, in your state, you maybe don't let Baptists run for office. In your state, maybe you don't let Lutherans or Catholics do it. We're not going to do that on the federal level. You guys fix that on the state level. It's your state. You owned it. Before there was a United States of America, there was your people in your colony, in your place of home, right? So you guys figure out how you want to do that in your home. But here on a federal level, we're not going to do that here. That's what it meant. It didn't mean you couldn't actually vet people's religious views. That's why you need to know the context of who wrote it and to whom and for why and when. Like, you know, when Michigan Senator Jacob Howard wrote the 14th Amendment to the U.S. Constitution. And when he was questioned by folks who were skeptical of these amendments that were meant to counter what was going to happen in the South post-Civil War, that these would now be used for things such as anchor babies, that he was writing things that folks would just come across the border, drop a kid, and now they're all Americans as if they were born and bred. He was even asked this under oath in the U.S. Senate. And he specifically said that's not what it means at all. In fact, that's why we included the words and the jurisdiction thereof. Right? See, you guys want to undo that so you can treat slaves as if they were really of African descent and not American descent, so we don't have to make them Americans. But which government brought the African slaves here? Did they jump in the slave boats? Did they swim here on their own? They were just very anxious to pick Southern cotton, and they swam here on their own. Is that what occurred?
1: No.
0: No, they were gathered together under the jurisdiction of which government? The United States government, correct?
1: Yes.
0: They were brought here across the borders and through our harbors by the jurisdiction of which government?
1: That one.
0: And so their descendants had lived here for several generations since their ancestors were brought here, correct?
1: Yes.
0: Which means they are now subject to the jurisdiction of which government?
1: This.
0: This one. Foreigners from Honduras that come across here are subject to the jurisdiction of which government? Honduras. We didn't bring them here, right?
1: Right.
0: They came here. So that's the difference. But that's, of course, not the interpretation now. We want to make up our own, even when we have a court made up of mostly our own appointees, and you end up, someone's dead. Someone's dead in Minnesota. It doesn't have to be, because we don't want to uphold the original context of our own words. So you start with the context of what the people who wrote them meant. They clearly did not mean for Satanists to be considered religious freedom. If someone comes to your community and says, I'm from the, and you know, maybe your name, what's your name? Let's say your name's Todderson, and you're on the city council. I'm from the church of, we get to kidnap and rape Todderson's children and make you watch. And I'm a religion, and I deserve a prayer. In any context, would anybody suspect that that person has to be given a prayer?
1: No, should be under arrest at
0: Correct.
1: The bare minimum.
0: Correct, because apparently there is a limiting principle to religious freedom, right? If your religious freedom takes away or disregards the God-given rights of another, well, then we have a conflict, do we not?
1: And yes.
0: We have to have like an order of rights then, yes, at that point, right?
1: Yes.
0: All right? And so the order of rights would then come from, well, ultimately, since rights come from God, you want to do something that God says is wrong in order to impose on my God-given rights or redefine them, so you don't get to do that because the rights don't are the right. This is not a covenant amongst us as human beings. These are inalienable rights that come from God, and so therefore you're not allowed to do something God says you can't do in order to violate or redefine my God-given rights. Correct?
2: I don't know about that. I mean, Mr. Abdullahi, who's to say he's wrong for wanting to shoot up the Mall of America? Steve, come on.
0: Correct.
1: That's the whole argument. God-given rights, our founding document.
0: Correct.
1: God-given rights. So does the enemy get the seat at the table of God-given rights? Of course not. This is the most absurd gaslighting of all time. What, on D-Day, did Eisenhower? The Nazis, I think you need to have a seat at the table on our planning here. This is stupid. It's preposterous.
0: It is preposterous. And no one on that city council should ever hold elected office anywhere in America ever again.
1: Yet they stood up and immediately put their hand on their heart.
2: There was one guy, one older guy, as soon as the term Luciferian was dropped, one older guy, did you see that? He sat down right away. The rest of them? And this looks like, if you ever been to Iowa, this looks like the audience out of town in Iowa.
0: Correct.
2: They all kept standing.
0: Correct. All right, so that one guy will exempt him then. And the county and city attorney that told him they had to take this prayer, disbarred.
1: Yeah.
0: Disbarred and is never allowed to practice law again. And if we're not willing to do stuff like that, there's no other remedy. You can't just, like, quote theories. You can't just quote codicils of constitutions and clauses as if people will just be, oh, well, snap. I didn't know. Let me just go ahead and toss the Luciferian dude aside, and I will now bow the knee to Jesus. I just didn't know. Thank you. So it's not how this works.
1: Can you imagine if
0: laws are what you're willing to enforce? Everything else is a blog. Go ahead, Todd.
1: Yeah, no, don't apologize. But can you imagine if we had the police chiefs and the sheriffs? The opportunity is there just
0: correct.
1: To be a legend. Just stand up.
0: Correct.
1: I don't care what the mayor says. You're under arrest. You're
0: correct.
1: Out of here.
0: And then and every sheriff, you just fire them. You're fired. They don't want to. You're fired. You're fired. You're fired. Who wants to be sheriff here of the county of Atum was in? The job is yours. All you got to do is just arrest this hedonist and throw his ass out of here and put him in jail.
1: We need to get busy living or get busy dying.
0: Correct. Like, no one has a God-given right to violate your God-given rights or redefine them. They don't. That's not our system of government, and it never was. No one's ever died so that someone could pray, Hail Satan. No one ever has sacrificed on any beach or on any island or in any war front for that. And no one ever should. And if anything, we're shaming their sacrifice by permitting this crap.
1: Amen.
0: All right, let's get to teaching point number two. 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All right. We haven't done a lot of polling analysis. And I told you guys what a little birdie told me about some polling in Iowa a few weeks ago, because I wanted to change, what we were doing. And I think the reaction that I've received to that is exactly what I wanted to see. The messaging the president is on right now, and that we're doing a much better job of around the country, is way more confrontational and negative and far less passive than what it was before. It isn't $4 gas, just really a blessing of liberty. Way better, which is why I came out with that. And even though this is now the third attempt at Der Spiegel does not want to give up, man. Does not want to give up. Will not take no for an answer. Right? I continue to ignore every corporate globalist media entity's request to talk about this, because I didn't do it for them. I did it to try to wake our own side up.
1: Those right? Germans are a plucky bunch,
0: they
1: Steve.
0: They are. They've got do they have a history of once they really get stuck on something, they just can't let it go? I don't know. Anyway. But let me tell you something I heard from another little birdie recently that was doing internal polling in a state. And this is another largely rural state with a pretty stable electorate. And in their internal polling, in their internal campaign polling, they had a 10-point swing in 2 days. What happened? What would happen? Nothing. Like, literally nothing happened. Nothing. Nothing happened. Nothing. Nothing occurred. 10-point swing in back-to-back days. It was -6 one day, +4 the next. 10-point swing in back-to-back days. Same electorate, same state. Nothing happened. So the dirty little secret of public polling is, how many of you, by the way, right now are like, You guys, it's funny. My inbox has gone from people, when we used to do a lot of hardcore polling analysis, people would fill up my inbox saying, I've never been called by a poll. And now my inbox is full of, they won't stop texting me to take polls. All right. What's happening here? Okay. The dirty little secret is prior to the Trump era, polling was actually pretty accurate. Didn't always catch the magnitude of things, but it was pretty accurate. I mean, the biggest polling miss of all time is Dewey and Truman, 1948. But polling was, I mean, it was primitive, primordial at that era. And we didn't bother to poll black America because much of America still thought black America was, you know, a shunned subculture. And it was also assumed, by the way, they were just going to all vote Republican. That's right. That's how this used to work, actually. Since Lincoln is who freed the slaves, but I mean, Jackie Robinson endorsed Richard Nixon over Jack Kennedy in 1960, for example. So it was just assumed that blacks were just going to vote Republican. And it turned out Truman got, by some estimates, 30 to 40% of the black vote because he fully desegregated the military for the first time. And pollsters just didn't poll blacks and didn't assume that that was going to happen. And that was the reason for the big miss back in, the biggest miss in history. After that, you kind of had to get stuff that's been missed way out of the margin for error. I mean, you guys used to be here when you first started. I'd go over the history of how accurate the Real Clear Politics polling average was, that it was almost always within the margin for error. Yep. If it was wrong, it was a point or two here, okay, which can alter an outcome in a close race, but it was almost always within the margin for error, right?
1: Yes.
0: So the next biggest polling miss in American history is 2000, but it actually went in our favor. The exit polls had George W. Bush winning by 4 to 5 points, and he ended up not even winning the popular vote. So 2012, for example, remember the unskewed, where everybody went online to unskew the polls. Well, these Democratic samples are too big. And then it turned out it was pretty much 2012, almost was the polling just nailed that race. Because what you need to understand, heavily weighted Democrats or Republicans in a poll doesn't mean it's wrong. Because, you know, the people that are the most energetic and excited to vote tend to be the most likely to respond to a poll. So, you know, that's, if you have a more energized base, you're more likely to respond. Now, what's happened in the Trump era, right? And in politics, there's the right reasons things happen, and then there's the real reasons things happen. Okay. Sometimes they're one and the same. Often they're not. All right. So let's do the less cynical version, right? Because the other one's kind of low-lying fruit. Media hates Trump. We've seen it completely abandon all forms of credibility. All right. It doesn't even try to lie to us about what its aims are anymore. Everybody, it's almost supernatural. Maybe it even is. The amount of people who in the Trump era are just eager to show you who they really are. Just eager to expose themselves, right? Okay. To the point that maybe the most respected individual pollster in America, Ann Seltzer, just completely pulls her own panties down, you know, with a poll that was off by what, 13 points in the last presidential election. I remember when that poll came out, I got people from the White House, Charlie, people panicking, calling me from all over the country. I'm like, no way, no way, no way that's real. No way it is. No way. And it wasn't. So I think we would all agree that's the most likely real of reasons. Fair? Mm-hmm. Okay. But what about the right ones? So how does something like that manifest? Let me explain. So what's happened in the Trump era is not just something supernatural, but something natural has occurred too. All right. We have greatly changed, particularly in the last decade, how we communicate with one another and receive information. I launched this show nationally in 2011, so right into the 2012 election cycle. The idea that we were just minutes away from every car being, you know, filled with data and Wi-Fi, so people could just watch on YouTube and never listen to terrestrial radio ever again, was still considered many years off. It wasn't. It ended up only being just a few years off. And so what happens now is the best method of polling is still getting somebody on the phone and talking to an individual. But people are way less likely to pick up than ever before, except for two kinds of people who will always pick up. Well, that's not fair. Who will pick up more than anybody else? Old people and college educated folks. Yeah, like affluent whites, two most likely to do it. Now, one of those two groups, the elderly tends to be a swing group. They can go Republican or Democrat in every single election. But right now, as constituted now, college educated whites vote overwhelmingly how? Democrat.
1: Yeah.
0: Now, they used to be ours. What happened in the Trump era is those college-educated whites in the suburbs now have flipped, and now the rurals have flipped in the other direction. So the rurals are our people, and the college-educated whites, who are one of the most likely to respond to polls, are their people. And the rurals, our people, are the least likely to respond. They've always been the least likely to respond, and now as cynicism about media overall and how it treats their guy, Trump, it's very, very difficult. And so that's the right reason for why that the Midwestern states and the heavily rural states in the Midwest have been undersampled. Even if you buy that Biden won Wisconsin in 2020, and I don't, but even if he did, Trump, wait, remember the APC, Washington Post poll had Biden win that like 15? Mm-hmm. They had to count that thing down to the last vote. All right. It was way off. It was way off. So are they cooking the books? Yeah. Are there legit reasons though to be wrong? Like when it's our side doing the internal polling in the same state and they're getting 10-point swings in 24 hours. If that's coming from our own people, that gives you the idea that even if you're not trying to cook the books, this is the most inexact science it's ever been. Aaron, weren't there a handful of primaries just this year where the DSA candidates were overestimated like 15, 20, 25 points?
2: Yes.
0: So, like your Wisconsin governor's race, we were already doing Oppo research on the DSA governor nominee because she lost. She was up by like 20 points, and she lost. So, what we're going to learn in this election cycle is, in the past, especially with gas prices and stuff the way they were, we would look at rurals not showing up in polls and say, well, they're not energized because they're getting killed by tariffs and they're getting killed by gas prices. And so this is bad news for the party that's their base, right? Okay. But we have a history in this era now of rurals being undersampled no matter what the economic conditions are, right? We've seen this now in every election cycle of the Trump era, have we not? Yeah. In midterm, everywhere. We've seen it over and over again. So then here's what we don't know. What we don't know is if we are seeing, let me rephrase that. Here's what I don't know. I don't know if we are, I am confident we are being undersampled when we get to election day. We're going to overperform the polling in these Midwest states. Whether we'll do it enough to win, I don't know, because there are legitimate environmental factors like the gas and the tariffs that would suppress our base. And what we're going to get the mystery. That's the mystery that's going to be unraveled when the actual votes come in here in about 3.5 weeks.
1: Now, here's what I know. The cooking the books and the inability to sample are two sides of the same coin. The mistakes are still only going one way, and this allows them the cover to do that. As long as the mistakes are going their way, they'll let those mistakes ride. You think if these mistakes were going our way, Steve, they'd be letting them ride as long as they do?
0: No way.
1: They like, man, this is really hard, and it just keeps being hard in favor of the left, so we're going to let that sit there as long as possible instead of actually fixing the problem. This is a great con.
2: I think my money would be on what Todd said by at least 51-52%, something like that. I'm not ready to say...
0: They're just cooking the books.
2: Across the board. I think we still need to look at the environment, but I'm also at the point, because of that, I'm just weighing the environment as best as we can discern it, as best as we can discern it, as best as we can discern it, which is not perfectly, but I think that needs to be weighed from here on out, trying to discern what the environment actually is, not based on polls, just based on what we see with our own eyes, data that is a little harder than polls and otherwise. I think that's probably going to be more instructive than relying on these polls from here on out.
0: Well, we need to be aware of what's happening in Missouri because it could also be coming your way. Going to make you aware of that here next. Stay tuned.
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0: And things are just so much more treacherous since the last time we had a really robust real estate market, which is going back now about 7 years, pre-COVID, 2019. So a lot's changed since then. So if you're in that situation, that whether you're moving across town or moving across the country, these aren't just moves. 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So with all those changes and this being a life change, make sure you've got an agent that knows how to roll with those changes. 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First and foremost. 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So what's happening right now in the state of Missouri? And why should the rest of us care living elsewhere around the country? Byron Keelan and Kate Sickles are here with us now. Welcome both of them to the Blaze. Good to see you both. How are you?
17: Good. Good to join you. And thanks for having us on.
0: You bet. I think our audience knows which one is Kate and which one is Byron. But if you guys could just tell us kind of what you do and what's happening in the state of Missouri as you introduce yourselves.
17: Sure. I'm Byron Keelan. I'm the president of the Freedom Principle, which is a statewide grassroots organization. And what we're really focusing on is a couple of ballot initiatives in our state that have a true fundamental impact on the future of our state. One is Amendment 3, which will restore our state back to a pro-life state. And then the one that we also are focusing on is Amendment 6, which actually will destroy our state and turn us in from a representative republic to a state that's ruled by mob rule on this. And so that's what we're doing.
0: Kate?
18: Yeah, my name's Kate Sickles. I am a member of Freedom Principle Missouri, and I'm the statewide coordinator for the Amendment 3 that we are trying to get passed in Missouri this year.
0: All right, let's start with Amendment 6, because 3 is going to be the more obvious one. All right, so let's start with Amendment 6. Why do you think this threatens you guys, Byron, to mob rule? Explain.
17: Well, basically, is that it solidifies the citizen initiative petition process in our state. And what it does is that when these citizen initiative petitions, which are really backed by out-of-state foreign interests, or people like Michael Bloomberg and George Soros and all of these other billionaires that come and fund these types of initiative petitions, is that it would solidify and into our Constitution. And what it would do is handcuff our representatives, because in order to overturn something, it would need 80% of the legislature, of both houses, to in order to amend or fix something. So if something goes haywire in one of these amendments, is that it virtually locks the escape hatch for our state, you know, to amend it. And so we're basically going to be phasing out or neutering, in a sense, our legislature in order to be able to protect our rights and freedoms.
0: So how does something like this end up on the ballot in Missouri, Byron? I mean, essentially, this is a higher standard than, way higher standard than what the founders put into any legislative mechanism in the country, which was traditionally two-thirds, right? This is way higher than that. And so how does this even end up on the ballot in a place like Missouri?
17: Well, Missouri is like one of 18 states with really weak initiative petition laws. And so basically, you only need like a 3,000 or 300,000 signatures to get something on the ballot. So when these, you know, out-of-state billionaires come in, they can pay and hire workers, you know, from out-of-state, and they can do these initiative petitions that we see that have done, which is what put abortion into our Constitution in 2024 and has put other kinds of progressive-type policies into our Constitution. They can come in, put these things easily on our ballot, and because it only needs a 50% plus one majority to pass, they just need the metropolitan areas of St. Louis City, Kansas City, and, you know, areas like Columbia in order to pass this. And so the rest of the rural area of Missouri is outvoted by the demographics of these large, densely populated areas. So, like, when you think about the abortion amendment in 2024, when it passed, only 8 out of 115 counties in Missouri passed that amendment. But those areas were the St. Louis area, the Kansas City area, and the Columbia area. And so what we're, you know, when they put these things on the ballot, they're not trying to market these things to the entire state, because they don't benefit the entire state. And so what this 80% does is prevent the legislators from overturning it, which is what Amendment 3 in 2026 is. The legislature, you know, didn't like what happened in 2024, so they went back and have tried to, are trying to, I should say, amend the Constitution again to deal with returning us to a pro-life state.
0: So this is why Byron is talking about mob rule. So essentially, these corporatist globalist interests come into a state. And I, when I was on the Cruz campaign, that was a decade ago, but when I was on the Cruz campaign, the two states in the union that had the largest per capita church attendance among the general population, Utah was number one and Missouri was number two. So if they can do this in Missouri, they can do this, and they can do this anywhere. Even if there's a certain ballot initiative, you're getting an idea into the heart of darkness here. So they want to use. So why do ballot initiatives exist? Well, ostensibly to make sure that the people may have a final say, or one of the final says, in a check and balance small R Republican system, right? But then ultimately, if the people go crazy, right, then you still have an elected representative mechanism there that can say, like, for example, if they passed an amendment that said you could literally, if a baby's cuticle is dangling from mom's womb and while the rest of the body is outside of it, go ahead and slaughter it if you want to. If the people should lose their minds and do something like that, then righteousness still has a chance with the duly elected legislature that could override that and then put it back to the people again, like an appeal, right? And you send it back to the court where the appeal was overturned, right? Or sustained, right? And what they're now doing is using that very Republican form of government to then turn around and say, you can't ever use it ever again. We get to do what we want. And then once we've done what we want, we shut that door down. So there are no more checks and balances. 80% might as well be 100%, honestly, because that's the same, about the same threshold to get to 80% of people agreeing on anything in America today. And that's essentially what they're doing. They're circumventing your Republican form of government in order to then be able to just completely undo it.
17: Yeah, and Steve, what they're also doing is elevating the judicial branch by giving the Missouri court system the ultimate authority to rewrite ballot language.
0: Right.
17: And so when when you think of the Democratic Socialist agenda that has come out, what they passed in Chicago, I guess earlier this summer, you know, they wanted to dissolve the Senate. They wanted to dissolve the presidency and put the courts kind of in charge. And this is really what will happen here, is that it's going to, like I said, handcuff the legislators so they can't overturn any kind of citizen initiative petition. And it basically takes the power of writing the ballot language language out of the executive branch, which is our Secretary of State's office, and gives it to our court, who are unelected and, you know, basically appointed by people such as the Missouri Bar Association. So our governor doesn't even really have any input on who gets selected for judges. He just has to pick one of three recommended judges. So that's the other problem that we have, giving these courts the all of the authority.
0: Which brings us now, Kate, over to you. And I'm sorry, did you want to comment on that before we pivoted to Amendment 3?
18: Yeah, I just wanted to clarify one thing, too, that we our legislature is not going to be overriding the will of the people. They still, all they're doing is putting in a position to get it back on the ballot so that people can choose again. When we had Amendment 3 2 years ago, people were deceived. And so now we're giving them another opportunity to look at it again and decide if this is really what they want in the state of Missouri.
0: Yeah, I appreciate that clarification. I tried to correct myself in my own wording there. That's why I try to use the analogy of, if when a court rules doesn't like an opinion and sends it back to the lower court to reconsider in light of further evidence. That's kind of the analogy that I was trying to more correctly draw there. But that brings us to Amendment 3. All right. So they did this. They were clearly way more prepared for the post-Roe world than we were. They did this in Michigan. They did this in Ohio. They did this in your state. They just were immediately available, ready to go right state by state and just put what I like to call kill 'em all amendments on the ballot to get them passed. This happened in your state, right? And so now you guys are trying to reverse that. And what are your prospects there? And what exactly does the amendment that you're trying to overturn actually say?
18: So what's in our Constitution now because of 2 years ago is abortion for all 9 months for any reason, including mental health of the woman and children without their parents' knowledge or consent. And it allows for transgendering of kids without parents' knowledge or consent. So we are trying to have a new amendment that will only allow for abortions in cases of rape and incest, medical emergencies, and fatal fetal anomalies. And it will ban transgender surgeries and drugs on children. Complete ban. No parent right to say, we want this for our children. Up until the age of 18, that will be banned now in the state of Missouri if we can pass this.
0: So what are the prospects, right? You had a favorable environment, well, what was considered to be a more favorable environment in 24 than the one we have right now. So how optimistic are you, though, now knowing the tactics and how they messaged the amendment originally, that you guys are going to be able to overturn this time with Amendment 3?
18: I believe that we are much more prepared this time. I think last time we only had 6 or 8 weeks. We were blindsided by it, and we were just scrambling to get the information out. We went from like 38% approval up to 48.5%. We almost got there. Mm-hmm. This time we've been out. I have been out traveling the state, teaching about Amendment 3 since last November, so almost 11 months now. And we have other people, Missouri Right to Life is doing the same thing. And we have a ground game this time. We have a person at part of the GOP that's out there training people all over the state to get out with the Numenor app and get door to door. And so I think we're doing well. We've still got a last minute push we need for money to get the big advertising dollars in, because we know the lies are already coming. They're coming about 6. They're coming about 3. So we're just trying to combat the lies right now.
0: First of all, thank you.
17: Steve,
0: go ahead, Byron.
17: I'd like to add to that is that we've actually have reached out much more to the churches this time. Mm-hmm. You know, we expected Christians to really come out and vote in 2024 against this, but the churches, you know, took sort of a neutral position on some of this because they were afraid of really of being, I guess, doxed
0: about being
17: by the
0: churches.
17: Biden administration.
0: Of being
17: and
0: churches.
17: So we've really have gotten the churches involved in this campaign this year.
0: Well, that's good.
18: Yeah, we have some major church denominations that are absolutely behind this now. The Catholic Church has been amazing this time. The Lutherans and the Assemblies of God are all getting out to all their pastors. I'm having meetings with just pastors to teach them so that they will teach their congregations about these. So it is... yeah, the church is definitely involved. Now, we wish they'd get involved with 6 as well, because it's every bit as important as 3. And it will protect 3 if we can pass 3. So,
0: what about national pro-life groups? How much assistance are you guys getting from them?
18: Not a lot, I don't think. Would you say, Byron? I don't think
17: so. Yeah, I mean, we personally have not seen a lot. And I'm not sure what the National Right to Life groups are doing. You know, we haven't seen much out of the Susan B. Anthony groups or others, you know, which, you know, I guess they're not sure what side to, or what, how to get involved on this aspect of things. And I know they're focused a lot on the midterm elections nationally on keeping the Senate and House. So that, you know, they're focusing on those issues. And, but we haven't seen much support from them on a local level.
18: And I would say also that Republicans are just not good about it. If they don't think we can win, then they just won't get involved. Last year, there was millions of dollars sitting on the table that was supposed to be donated because they didn't think we could win. And we ended up only losing by 92,000 votes. If we would have had those extra millions of dollars, we could have put it over the line.
17: And that's kind of what we're facing with Amendment 6, too, is that we're seeing a lot of people are saying, well, the language, the ballot language reads really well. And most people are going to be, you know, they could see them agreeing with this. So they're not willing to get engaged in the game. And, you know, it's like, well, why would we're not going to surrender our state to these mob rules, to these left wing groups. And so we've been out trying to raise money for Amendment 6 to try to, you know, put out a counter message. You know, the opponents or the people supporting Amendment 6 have raised over $2.5 million. You know, we're trying to raise just even $100,000 to $200,000 to get a message out. And I actually think that we're sort of gaining ground on this with educating voters. We've been out across the entire state. We've distributed pushcards. We've distributed fact sheets. You know, things are available at freedomprinciplemo.org to download and share. We've been out talking to people, and, you know, we're hoping here in the next few days to be launching some media type counter arguments.
0: Folks, again, before we let you go, how can our audience help you guys? Is there a website you want to direct them to? How can they help?
17: Yeah, they can go to freedomprinciplemo.org, and they can click on our support our No on 6 campaign, and there's an opportunity there for them to donate. But there's also fact sheets that, you know, particularly for those that live in Missouri or have, you know, for your national audience, have family in Missouri, is to show them that information, encourage them to take that to work, take it to their churches and distribute it out. Or if they need additional like pushcards or anything like that, to they can contact us, and we're happy to mail them things to help them get out on the door-to-door campaign. And so we're just, you know, we're trying to do everything we can possibly do and beat this back.
0: Thank you, guys. Hopefully this helps. God bless you both and your state.
17: Thank you.
0: Okay?
17: Appreciate the opportunity, Steve. Thank you.
0: You bet. So here's why we wanted to highlight this for the rest of you all over the country. It may look different in your state. Maybe you don't have a ballot, initiative provision that they can take advantage of. But don't focus on the methodology of specifically what's being done in Missouri, but the premise behind it. All right. Ultimately, the goal, when these people get power, the goal is mass murder and to take your power away and consolidate it, as much of it in their hands as they possibly can. It's just all will to power and baby murder. Those are the founding creeds of this religion. Will to power and baby murder. And you just need to understand that. And that's what you saw in Minnesota. That's what you saw in Virginia. That's what you'll see here in Iowa if you let Rob Sand win. That's what you'll see in Ohio if you let Amy Action win. That's who these people are. Mass baby murder and will to power. That's the heart of darkness right there. And that's what's playing out in those two amendments in Missouri. Hour two is next.
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Greetings. 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Welcome to the Steve Dace Show here, live and on demand on Blaze TV, radio, and podcast alongside Todd Erzin and Aaron McIntyre. I'm Steve Dace. We're brought to you by Kexi, and their new Halloween box is back. I had a chance to sample this last year, and it was spectacular. There's the worms and grubs. It's a chocolate cookie, graveyard frosting with frosting, or

greetings. Back here with Hour 2, live and on demand here on Blaze TV, radio, and podcast, alongside Todd Erzin and Aaron McIntyre. I'm Steve Dace. 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You can do that by emailing the show, steve@stevedace.com, D-E-A-C-E. 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Don't forget that if you are a podcast listener, you can hit subscribe, or if you're on Apple iTunes, follow. And that way you know for sure that you never miss an episode. It drops there in your feed all 240 times a year that we do one of these shows. It's right there in your feed every single time. And then join the tens of thousands that have left us five-star reviews. Now, listen, again, if you don't like the show, we would never ask you to bear false witness, right? So, but if you kind of like the show, we would ask you to exaggerate. We don't believe there's any biblical commandment against that, against exaggeration. So by all means, just, only one in five-star reviews here, please. So free

0: you for that. Also want to thank our friends over at Raycon for sponsoring this part of the show. 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And their new open earbuds, they now adjust into two directions. 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Well, over the course of time, you know, you realize that history doesn't just repeat, it also rhymes. And yes, I know that's not the saying, but the saying's wrong. It should say what I just said. Because the devil has like a greatest hits album, right? And sometimes, you know, it's, you know, sometimes it's, well, in this era, it's auto-tune. In other eras, it was rap or folk, right? So the music may stay, may change, the style may change, but the premise is the same, right? So if you are, have been a Christian voter of any biblical conscience whatsoever, you've been called the religious right. You've been called America's Taliban, the Christian right, right? My personal favorite, Christa fascist theocratic bigot. Now that's a standard to live up to if you ask me, right? You've been called them all. Now the new one for this era is the dreaded Christian nationalist. So lo and behold, when I saw that, I was texted something recently, the biblical case for Christian patriotism. And I thought, well, that might be an interesting topic for a Theology Thursday. And rather than just have me drone on, why don't we get the person who actually wrote this on, especially because he happens to be a good friend. Good to see Pastor Mark Driscoll again. Brother, how are you?
1: Doing great. Good to see you, my friend.
0: So, what happened? You've kind of gone, you know, quiet with a successful local church there in Arizona, and you thought, you know what? It's really been too long since literally everybody hated me. So why don't I write a book on the biblical case for Christian patriotism and nationalism? Is that what you thought? There it is. Yes.
1: Yeah. So as we head into midterms election season, you and I both know third way Christianity was this generational attempt to say, don't be on the right, don't be in the left. Always find your place in the middle and try and love and serve and reconcile the left and the right. And so that encouraged Christians and pastors to not speak out on political, social, cultural issues, and also to remain silent and absent when it came to times for voting. Well, the problem is that's not Christian and that's not biblical. That's just cowardice. But in addition, there is no such thing as a middle or a center or some sort of moderated position when you're mutilating children, when you're murdering children, when you're allowing sex trafficking and drug trafficking to just flood into the country. Those are issues of human life and safety and liberty. And there's no middle position. You know, we mutilate half of the child's body. This is now not left and right. This is right and wrong. And so I just decided, let's just start with the storyline of the Bible and let's obliterate what has been the teaching in evangelicalism that has led to apathy when it comes to political and cultural issues. 44% of Christians in the previous election in 2024, they abstained from voting. We know midterms is probably going to be worse. And that means if Christians just voted, you would be saving lives, literally, children preborn, and you would be saving the mutilization and the mental weaponization of psychology against children. And so, you know, if Christians have a conscience and they believe the Bible, they need to be good patriots. They need to love God and love their neighbor. And there is a way to love your God without losing your soul. So that's kind of the big idea.
0: That is extremely well said, brother. And so I was just in Detroit about 2 weeks ago. to speak to TPO.

0: USA's last pastor summit before the election. And they did something with this one that they've never done before. They had the first night was dedicated to TP USA Action. They've always tried to keep them separate because of what's happening in Michigan with El Saeed. They put them together to specifically encourage pastors on how to mobilize voters for that election. And they wanted me to come and speak opening night for that event. So I did. And here's what I kind of said to the pastors. You tell me, was I too hard on them? I said, you know, because you did this third way, sort of, you know, nonpartisan approach to right and wrong for a generation, the Democratic Party 30 years ago would have never even considered putting somebody like El Saeed on a ballot for an office such as U.S. Senator. In fact, they didn't really want to do it this time. He barely won this time. Gretchen Whitmer actually opposed him in the primary, didn't want that guy to be their candidate. So because they recognize how toxic what he believes is to the American voter. But because you guys didn't teach on what Islam teaches about Christianity, that it's got Jesus, one eschatological tradition of Islam has Jesus coming back to murder all of us for claiming that God had a son. They don't know this, right? And so what happened is because you didn't want to address right and wrong for 30 years, now you're in a position where there's really no way to do it without getting political, because wrong is literally on a ballot as a major party candidate for one of only 100 U.S. Senate jobs in the United States of America. So congratulations, you created a self-fulfilling prophecy. You didn't want to get political for 30 years, and so now right and wrong now has become political when 30 years ago it was just right and wrong.
1: Yeah, and what happened in the church, we stopped teaching the Bible. We went to topical TED Talks. And if you just go through the Bible, you're forced to deal over and over and over with God versus government. I mean, you know, just go to the book of Exodus, for example, and say, well, we're going to preach Exodus, but not talk about the relationship between believers and governments. You can't even teach the book of Exodus. You can't touch the book of Nehemiah. You can't even read first breath into the book of Acts and the story of the early church without having political implications. You can't look at Esther and the entire book and not have some political conclusions. I mean, it's an absence of biblical worldview. In addition, what the boomer generation did with Third Way is they avoided all the conflicts to be seeker sensitive, and they made the least healthy person the focus of the church instead of God and Christians. And then when things started to get sort of dark and dooming, then they just got into eschatology, and it's like, well, Jesus is coming back, so it doesn't matter. The rapture will be in 15 minutes, you know, and so before the purge comes, we'll just hit the eject button. And so that's the theology that drove an entire generation into, I would say, bankruptcy theologically, and it's why many of them are morally failing and not finishing well, because their roots are very, very shallow.
0: Then let's see if we can fix it here over the next 49 minutes. All right. Let's answer a key question right here at the jump, Mark. So why do Christians have to be patriotic, or even should be for that matter? I mean, the church is a global entity. It's the most successful global entity ever created in the history of this world. It transcends borders, right? So what's even the point of being a patriot as a Christian when you belong to the global church of Jesus Christ?
1: Yeah, so government starts with God. The first government is the Father, Son, and Holy Spirit. Serving with them is what the Bible calls the divine council. This is, you know, literally meetings that are like cabinet meetings in heaven. You can read about it in the Bible. And then you've got an army. They're called the heavenly host. So God is ruling and reigning as a king with a government. And the first time there was an attempt to have a governmental coup or a vote, it was, according to Revelation, Satan and demons decided, you know what, we want to remove God, and we want to replace God, and we want to reset the governance of heaven. So it says there was a war in heaven, and that, you know, the angels defeated Satan and demons, they were cast down to the earth. So what you've got on the earth there, you've got a statesman, his name is Adam. He was given dominion over the earth, and he was to be the representative of God's government on the earth. And his job was to take the culture and the governance of the kingdom of God and bring it to bear on the earth. Now Satan shows up and goes for round two. He says, hey, let's have a fight over who gets to be the leader, literally the statesman, if you will, over planet earth. We know that Adam and Eve sin. They hand the governance of earth to Satan and demons. And now we have sin, we have death, we have what the Bible calls the world system. That sin continues. You just go through Genesis. And the first attempt at secular government is at the Tower of Babel in Genesis 11. It says that all the unbelievers came together and they decided we can have what I would call globalism. Everybody speaks the same language. Everybody's under the same government. Everybody is ruled by the same king. And God looked down and he said, they are united and nothing will be impossible for them. It shows that united unbelievers are more powerful than divided believers. God's answer to globalism, and the place that this happened is very significant. It's called the Shinar Plain, which in the Bible is Babylon, that appears over 300 times in the Bible. And Babylon continues to be a political foe against God's people. We see this in the book of Daniel. It's Babylon. We see this all the way to the book of Revelation, where in the end it says that the spirit of Babylon will rise up through the nations and try and again establish a globalistic government that, if depending upon how you read the Bible, ushers in the second coming of Christ. But anyways, back to Genesis, God's answer to globalism was nationalism. God scattered the people and confused their languages. So what God had is land and language. Those are God's defining markers of nations. You have borders and you have a language that gives you a shared culture. In Genesis 10, it talks about the table of nations. Genesis 11 explains how we got nations. So God made nations to end globalism. God knew if there was one global government, we're all under the same, you know, whether it's the World Health Organization or COVID causes us all to give up our freedoms and be under some ruling body, that ultimately the most evil person or Satan himself will be over that governing body, and the war in heaven that God won would come to the earth and earth would lose. So then you fast forward, God creates these nations. And right after he judges globalism and he chooses nationalism, he calls in Genesis 12 Abraham to be the father of a new nation. And that's God's beginning of creating a nation that would belong to him and would bring his gospel to all the nations. You fast forward by the end of Genesis and you've got Joseph. He's a statesman. He's ruling and reigning in Egypt. He's filled with the Holy Spirit. He's second in command to the Pharaoh. He saves people from starvation. He is an absolute blessing. And he is a wonderful example of how to be politically engaged and involved as a believer in an evil nation. 400 years pass from the end of Genesis to the beginning of Exodus, and it says there was a new king, and his government didn't remember all the good that Joseph did for the people. So then what you see is tyranny. And the spirit that you see on display in the book of Exodus, it's the same spirit as Marxism today. It is a demonic government that seeks to remove God and replace him, and it eliminates two things, life and liberty. So they want to kill the baby boys, and they want to forbid God's people from worshiping him. And so what you get then is you get an example of what happens at the end of Genesis when a godly, spirit-filled believer is in the government. Everybody wins with Joseph. You go to Exodus. What happens when there's no godly believer in the government? It's tyranny, it's idolatry, it's the murder of children, and it is the destruction and elimination of religious liberty. It's a case study. Just in those 400 years, this is what happens when believers exit the public square. You get Exodus. God comes down, he crushes the nation, he destroys the Pharaoh, he delivers his people over the issues of life and liberty. It is about children living and believers worshiping. You can continue through the rest of the Old Testament from there, but then you see Daniel back in the same region of Babylon, and he is taken as prisoner of war, and he's serving under multiple kings, and he's filled with the Holy Spirit. And you can just go through the entire storyline of the Bible, but I'll just summarize it. And it says in Acts 17 that God determines the times and the places in which we live. Number one, God made nations. God is for nationalism, not globalism. Satan, demons tried nationalism. God judged it, they created globalism. God judged it, created nationalism. So nationalism is agreeing with God. And then Acts 17, God determines where and when we're born. So in God's sovereign providence, where you're born and when you're born, that's God's choice. And God put you there to be a witness to his kingdom, to seek to answer Jesus' prayer, thy kingdom come, thy will be done on earth as it is in heaven, bringing the culture of the kingdom of God as much as you can to your nation. And that's how you love God and love your neighbor. And so this is all very, very practical. And so if God put me in America and I'm born in 1970, that's God's commission for me. That's God's will for me. So I need to love and serve my nation out of obedience to God's divine sovereign calling. And I'll just close with this, Stephen. I mean, we could do biblical theology all day, but just because you love your nation doesn't mean you hate other nations. Mm-hmm. A friend of mine, there's a pastor I know, he said, it's like on Mother's Day, you go to the store and there's all these guys looking at the Mother's Day cards. And, you know, four guys grab different cards that say, you're the best mother in the world. Well, they don't need to, you know, pull out their sidearm and, you know, have a shootout in the aisle. No, my mom's the best mom. No, my mom's the best mom. You love your mom. You love your country. You love your mom. You love your country. We see this with the World Cup. The nations are singing their national anthem. They're waving their flag. They're cheering. And it's a celebration of nations. And everyone should have that kind of national pride. And if you have that national pride, you want to make your country the best it can be. And if you're a believer, you want to reach that country for Christ. And that's what every nation needs, starting with our own.
0: Amen. So is there, Mark, is there something, I mean, did God choose nationalism over globalism by, you know, was it random? Did he flip a coin? Or is there something inherent to why you would make one conclusion over the other that runs afoul of his kingdom, of his prophetic intention? See what I'm trying to say? Are there characteristics of each that more align with how the kingdom of God works than the other? Or is it really just, could a godly globalism outside of the church work in just a governmental form?
1: 0% chance. And so, you know, you've got three options. You've got isolationism, which is like North Korea, hermit kingdom, you know, completely cut off from the world. You've got globalism, which is trying to get all the nations united. You'll see this in Europe when they try to work together and bring together borders and economies. You'll see this, for example, as well, when you get things like the World Health Organization, it's an attempt to put some sort of governing body over sovereign nations and make decisions. Globalism is opposed by God because globalism without God leads to hell. It literally is hell on earth. When all is said and done, there's only going to be two cultures. And this is where Christians need to reframe their thinking. It's not left versus right. It's north versus south. It's heaven and hell. When all is said and done, there will only be two cultures. There'll be the culture of hell. There'll be the culture of heaven. A Christian is a statesman, meaning we live between, you know, heaven and hell here on the earth. And we want to invite heaven down to where we live, out of love for God and neighbor, and we don't want to pull hell up. What globalism does, it sells these series of myths and lies that we're not sinners, mm-hmm. that we're born morally good, that we are morally evolving. I actually wrote this down. In the Communist Manifesto, it says, quote, to abolish countries and nations. And so, you know, the entire Communist Manifesto is, we're good. We're not evil. We don't need God. We need government. And when people don't know that there's God over government, government becomes God. That's what we see in Exodus. That's what we see in Daniel. That's what we see on display throughout Revelation. And so the goal of globalism, it's Marxism. It's communism. It's this attempt to eradicate family, church, borders, national sovereignty. And it's doing so under the auspices of promising, if we all came together, mm-hmm. We could bring peace and prosperity. It's the same lie as Genesis 11. It's the lie that we can have heaven on earth without God. And if you try to assemble sinners without God ruling over them, you get pure evil in tyranny. That's why everywhere communism goes, they have to murder their citizens and their citizens starve to death. The experiment has proven itself over and over and over. And so God will have globalism when Jesus Christ returns. He will be the King of Kings and the Lord of Lords. It says that he will rule over the nations, that he will subdue all of his enemies, and then he will bring everyone back together. So from Genesis 3 until the return of Jesus, God commands nationalism, and when Jesus returns, he'll establish globalism, and he'll rule over it, and we'll be blessed.
0: I hear you saying, correct me if I'm wrong, that globalism inherently denies the limiting principle of human nature, that we're sinners.
1: 100%.
0: And so therefore, 100%. The only point to even doing globalism, the only reason that sinners would give up their own self-interest of their own ambitions for their own lands, their own customs, their own cultures, the only reason they would do that is to actually try to make a supernatural statement, to essentially say, on second thought, maybe we're not made in the image of God, or we certainly didn't sin against this God. We can be our own gods. That you are violating really the first truth of the world, that God is God and I am not. That's really the only reason you'd seek a globalist government, because in many cases, it goes against your own self-interest.
1: 100%. I mean, the first lie in the scriptures, Satan says, you'll be like God. Well, what is that? Autonomy, authority, sovereignty. So here's what happens with Satan and demons. They don't have to run new plays because the old ones keep working.
0: Mm-hmm. Yeah, that's the greatest hits album. That's that I was just referring to before you came on. That history doesn't, this is why history doesn't just repeat. It also rhymes. They just have a greatest hits album and they just keep re-racking those. Sometimes they're auto-tuned, sometimes they're rap, sometimes it's folk, okay? Sometimes it's, sometimes it's even country music. But the point is, it's the same group of songs just re-racked and remastered every single era over and over again. What do we do, Mark? What do we do, though, if our nation is wicked? What do we do? If our nation kills 60 million people and doesn't want to stop there, for example? What do we do?
1: Well, and now our nation is, taking abortion up to, if you got kids that are walking around and you have postpartum, you can kill them. I mean, we're going to extend the, we've gone beyond the age of viability, and now to murder our children. I mean, we're looking at, I guess up until kindergarten is now the new age of viability if you have postpartum depression. We are in a wicked time. We're in an absolutely a despicable time. And so the case study for that is Daniel in Babylon. So again, the Tower of Babel is an attempt at human governance without God back in Genesis 11. It's on a place called the Shinar Plain. That same location is modern day Iraq, and it was ancient Babylon. You read the story of Daniel, and what happens is the spirit of Babylon comes, and Babylon literally invades the nation. They don't secure their borders. And the whole book of Judges is a series of case studies in what happens when you don't secure your borders. And so Daniel then is taken captive and prisoner of war. And it says in Isaiah that he was castrated. And so what they did, they invaded the nation. They took the healthiest, strongest, most capable young men, and they castrated them. So you have the spirit of Babylon when the government is castrating healthy boys. That's how you have the spirit of Babylon. It is the mutilization of children. And so Daniel now has to serve for around 70 years, and there's a succession of governments and kings and nations, and that's the whole storyline of Daniel. But he faithfully serves in a wicked nation. It repeatedly talks about him being filled with the Holy Spirit. It repeatedly says that he had a couple of buddies who were kind of his accountability group that kept his head on straight, and he practiced civil disobedience. We see the same thing in the book of Exodus when the government says to the midwives, kill the babies, and they're like, we're not doing that. Civil disobedience is required of a believer when either the government commands you to do something that God forbids or forbids you to do something that God commands. In the book of Daniel, he's like, I'm not worshiping your God. We're not, the guys are like, we're not bowing down to the statue of, King Nebuchadnezzar. And in addition, we will be praying to our God, and we're going to do it publicly. And if you want to arrest us or even sentence us to death, you can do so. And so Daniel is the case study for how to live in a wicked nation. And if you really want to go deep, you go to Jeremiah 29. I think it's like verses 4 through 7. It is a a command to exiles living in Babylon, what do? He says, well, marry, give your sons in marriage, give your daughters in marriage, build houses, get land, plant gardens, settle in. And he says, seek the prosperity and well-being of your city, of your nation, because if it prospers, you too will prosper. So again, even if we are living in Babylon, well, then we need to be like Daniel, and we need to be like Jeremiah's exhortation to the exiles. And so the Bible speaks to all of this, and most people just don't know, because most pastors kind of suck at teaching the Bible.
0: Well, I've picked up on that myself. So this is kind of, in about 2 minutes for the first break here, this is kind of, you know, what Paul means in Romans 13. All right. Give honor to those to whom honor is owed. All right. You pay taxes to whom taxes is owed. So if the king, even no matter how overall wicked, no matter how much of a shake his fist at God, iconoclast he may be, when he does righteous things, obey. And when he doesn't do righteous things, don't. Right? Just that simple. Yep. We're not saying it's easy. It's not easy to disobey a king, but we're saying the code here is very simple. When it lines up with that which God's word says is good, do it. And when it doesn't, then don't.
1: Yeah, because highest allegiance is to God. The Bible says our citizenship is in heaven. Now, our residence is here, but our citizenship is there. That means we love our nation, but our loyalty is to our God.
0: Mm. All right, so when we come back, I'm going to tease this here in the final minute of this segment, so you've got some time to think about it, brother. But how does this apply, then, to things like culture and immigration? Are Christians in America permitted to have a culture that they want to preserve and pass on to next generations, or is that because we belong to a global body? Is that racist? Is it xenophobic? And we should look to bring people here, as many foreigners as we possibly can, because then, you know, we've got a ministry opportunity here to bring them the gospel. And so when you import Somalia to Minneapolis, for example, and turn it into little Mogadishu, it's really a little, you know, missionary, project. And we should be going there and flooding the zone with missionaries in order, to, you know, take advantage of the spiritually fertile ground. And to think that those people don't belong in America just means that, you don't love your neighbors, you love yourself, and you're probably a Nazi, right? So that's what I want us to discuss, if you're ready for that when we come back, brother. You good with that when we get back here in a minute?
1: Let's do that, and let me obliterate the myth that Jesus and his family were refugees.
0: Yes. Yeah, that's it, because that's coming. It's almost Christmas time. That's a perennial scam that gets thrown out there here pretty soon. We're going to be hearing some of that as well. So, yes, thank you very much. All right, so the name of the ebook, by the way, and I'll make sure Mark tells you how you can get it, because I think these are usually free. He just gives them away.
1: Text BOAT to 99383. 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
0: All right, there you go. He just told you. All right, it's called The Biblical Case for Christian Patriotism. Pastor Mark Driscoll here with us on A Theology Thursday. All right, so he's made the biblical case for nationalism, but what about preserving your own nationalistic culture? Are we as Christians permitted to do that, or is that in violation of love your neighbor as you love yourself? We'll get into that here in a moment. Stay tuned.

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7: 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All right, back here for a few more minutes with my friend, Pastor Mark Driscoll, on his new ebook called The Biblical Case for Christian Patriotism. Mark, remind people how they can get a copy of this if they want.
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7: Thank you very much, brother. So just to summarize, folks, globalism, why it cannot work within a Christian framework, because it denies original sin. I mean, the only reason you'd give up your selfish desire or your selfish desires of pay, language, custom, land that belongs to you, the only reason you give up your own self-interest is to join something that was convincing you it was a salvationary construct. It was going to deliver you. It was going to make you better than you are, better than God says you are. And so we have an entity that has that message. God created a global entity. It's called the church. So instead of the church, the globalists say, no, we're going to have a government. We're going to have something of human origin, not divine, right? And so Mark did a phenomenal job walking us through in that first segment there, the history of interactions between God and government, between globalism and nationalism, etc. So let's make this a little bit more parochial, Mark, in the final segment here. How much are we allowed and permitted as believers to desire this within our own lands and not violate love your neighbor as you love yourself? And I'll just put myself out there as an example. Took a business trip down to Dallas recently for the GOP convention to do some other business and Blaze business. I could not believe the place was just overrun with people by it from India everywhere. I mean, everywhere I went in Dallas, I did not know if I was in the DFW or I was in, Mumbai. I had no, or Delhi. I don't know if I was in Dallas or Delhi everywhere I went, right? Am I wrong to notice that? Am I wrong to say, hey, you know, we have an American culture here, and I want to preserve that, and you should go and try to make India great again and do what you got to do to make India the greatest country on earth. But I'm not really interested in mass importing a bunch of people from a country that is only 2.5% Christian, suppresses Christianity, and frankly has more Muslims than Egypt has Christians. So no, I don't think it's a good idea to mass import a bunch of people from a country like that. And I think that's a terrible policy for this country. But maybe I'm terrible, and maybe I'm supposed to say, you know what, you come here and we'll evangelize you. Because I thought the church played offense and we sent missionaries and invaded them. Like, we didn't bring foreigners and foreign gods into our countries. We took our message and invaded their countries, right? Or maybe I've got this wrong and I'm just a heartless bigot. Mark, your thoughts.
8: Well, Jesus does say, go into all the nations to preach the gospel and to expand the church. What Jesus doesn't say is bring all the nations to one nation. He says Christians go into all the nations. So the missionary in Jerusalem, Judea, Samaria, ends of the earth, that's what Acts says. So our job as believers is to go to where the people are and reach them and then help establish a church in their country with their language, get the Bible into their language, help their people find a way to express their love for God within their culture. And so that's traditional missionary work. And it is the kingdom of God coming to the nations of the earth through the presence of the church. That's thy kingdom come, thy will be done on earth as it is in heaven. That's church planting and missionary work. And yeah, and what you bring up too, Steve, is God created nations and national cultures. Again, back to Genesis 1 and 2. Just stay with the storyline of the Bible. God said, be fruitful, increase in number, fill the earth, subdue it. It's called the cultural mandate. And God's saying, go across the planet and build civilizations and cities and nations and governments and churches and families. That's the cultural mandate. You go to Genesis 11, and God scatters the people into different lands and languages. That's the beginning of nations. Nations are defined, we live here, and we have this language, which is the beginning of our shared culture. God creates nations and national cultures and identities. This is what God does. So to agree with that is just to agree with God. And so within that, if you want to ask, okay, who should we allow into our country? Well, first of all, you go back to the Sinai covenant. And so God delivers his people. This is Exodus 1 through, let's say, 24, from bondage and slavery in Egypt. And then God sets them aside with Moses as their new leader. And the Sinai covenant is God telling his people, here's how you're going to set up your government when you get to the promised land in the days of Joshua and you set up a new nation. First of all, there's going to be laws. They're called the Ten Commandments. And then there's the rest of the laws of the Old Testament. And a lot of those laws and the other commands, they're about holidays and feasts and festivals and 7-day week and one day off. And you know what you get out of that? A common shared culture. Because it's like, well, this is our day off and this is our God and these are our, you know, holidays and this is our annual calendar. And God sets up very intentionally in the Sinai covenant, Exodus, you know, 25, let's say 18 through 40. He sets up the nation to have its own identity and its own language and its own borders. So then Joshua goes in to take the land. And Joshua doesn't secure the borders. So then you've got the book of Judges, which is God raising up this intermediate government leader called a judge. So you've got Gideon, you've got Deborah, you've got Samson. These are the guys that God raises up to defend the border because, again, God creates nations with languages and land. So you got to defend your border and you got to preserve your culture. And so the whole book of Judges is about constant warring, actually over the same area that is right now, you know, Gaza actually is where the invasion comes in the book of Judges. And here's another like fun fact. So New Days Old Demons, when you see the same things happening, particularly in politics and governments and cultures from one generation and nation to the next, the question is, what is the cause? Sometimes it's spiritual. The old demon is doing the same thing in the new day. And so the spirit that's at work in Genesis 6, when the world was filled with violence in a world, it's a word that gets used in the Old Testament, when there's violence, is Hamas. It's the Hebrew word Hamas. So the Hamas spirit is a spirit of violence. It's a spirit of globalism. It overruns borders. It restricts religious liberty. It slaughters innocent civilians. And in the days of Daniel, it castrates children. In the days of Moses, it murders babies. I mean, so it's when you read the Bible through the lens of biblical theology, you realize that what's happening today has been happening for thousands of years. And it's this pernicious lie that we're basically good. If we all came together, if we got rid of our borders and our cultural distinctions, heaven would come to earth, we'd reverse the curse, and there'd be no need for Jesus or his second coming. And the truth is, the opposite happens. It's hell on earth. And there's certain ideologies when you let into your country, it is just it's incompatible. So Marxism, just read the Communist Manifesto. It says the abolition of private property. The Bible says thou shalt not steal. The Bible establishes in the Ten Commandments private property. It says in the Communist Manifesto, quote, the abolition of family. That's a quote. You can't be pro-Bible and anti-family and anti-private property ownership. We know as well that Marxism, wherever it goes, it's tyrannical and it murders citizens and starves citizens. You can't believe the values of the Bible and welcome a Marxist ideology. In addition, Islam is completely incomprehensible with any of the founding documents in our nation. And also, it comes with Sharia law. And so Islam is not a religion. It is a government that has a religion. And if you accept Islam, you don't just get the religion, you get the government. And so we just, I mean, the account came out today. There's record of over 100 preteen girls in the UK who were forced into marriage with older men as child brides in Islam, and it's covered up by the community. Muhammad was a warlord who slaughtered people. He raped and enslaved women and children. He had 11 wives, and he married a six-year-old and consummated with her at age 9. Mm. The entire ideology is if you die a martyr in jihad, and so there's no guarantee in Islam that you go to heaven when you die, but if you die a martyr, that's the HOV lane. You get a first-class ticket, and then you get virgins, and it says that they're so beautiful that, you know, language today can't even encapsulate their beauty. And then when you sleep, and so it's basically a brothel, and then when you sleep with them, the next morning, they're returned to their virgin status for all eternity. Well, if you've got an ideology that says, hey, take up to 4 wives, you know, marry underage girls, rape little girls, and that's what they're having right now. So Charlie Kirk, our dear friend, he said, if you have immigration without assimilation, you have an invasion.
9: Yep.
8: And so, like right now, what they've got in certain European countries, they're actually taking young men and giving them governmental training against rape. Because their mindset is, if a gal isn't wearing a burqa, she's a prostitute and wants to be raped. And so now you're having massive rape going on. And if you're a Christian, you're like, hey, yeah, I'd like to welcome people to Jesus, but not people who are literally evil and doing evil in the name of their God. And when they slaughter people, they're shouting Allah Akbar, which is literally a declaration of spiritual warfare. It means our God is great, or our God is greater than your God. And by destroying you or raping you or pillaging you, we are objectively winning a spiritual war. And so, but it's the fools on the left who think that the diversity, equity, inclusion, insanity is all cultures are good or neutral. They're not. Mm-hmm. There's some purely evil things in the world, and there are certain places where the culture is based upon evil ideology. And so they need to come into the country, and they need to come in legally, and they need to be vetted to make sure they're not criminals and terrorists and rapists and traffickers. And even if you don't believe in Jesus, you need to believe in math. Okay. Where are we going to house these people? How are we going to feed these people? If they're criminals, how many cops do we need for these people? And so, you know, if you include a bunch of people in your culture and all they are is a drain on the system, eventually they bankrupt the system. And then you've got the fool's parade on the progressive left saying, well, then we need to abolish ICE and the police, which is basically if these people are in a place that is so horrifying that they risk their life to violate the law to come to America, why would we encourage them to replicate the place that they fled?
7: Mm. That was fantastic. So, folks, this is just a preview of what's here. There's 133 pages of teaching on this, the biblical case for Christian patriotism. Mark, again, how can people get a free copy of this?
8: Just text VOTE to 99383. That's text VOTE to 99383. And one more if I can hit it.
7: So
8: we're coming up on Christmas. And
7: oh, yeah, the refugee thing. Yes, yes.
8: Jesus was a refugee, and his parents went to another country, and, you know, they welcomed him. It's like, okay, let me just obliterate this. Number one, in Exodus, the Pharaoh with the government put out a death sentence, right? He's like Margaret Sanger's great-great-grandfather. You know, we're going to kill all the boys. And so then God tells Jesus' family, run to Egypt. And it's a fulfillment of a prophecy back in Hosea. So number one, they're obeying God. Number two, they are saving the life of their son. So they have to practice civil disobedience. They go to Egypt for a bit. The same thing happens in the days of Jesus, when Jesus' family goes to Egypt. So Moses' family went to Egypt. Jesus' family goes to Egypt. But what happens when Jesus' family goes to Egypt, most people don't know this. Just prior to that, within decades, what had happened was in the days of Herod, the Roman Empire adopted Egypt as a province. Okay. So Jesus here is in Egypt. His family, he's in the Roman Empire, and his family flees to Egypt. People say, okay, there he was an illegal immigrant. No, he wasn't. Egypt was a province. It was a province of Rome. It would be like today going to Puerto Rico.
7: Mm-hmm.
8: You don't leave America, and you don't need to stamp your passport like you would going to Dubai. And so Egypt, in the days of Jesus, when his family fled, was actually part of the Egyptian of the Roman Empire, and Egypt was assimilated in. That means Jesus didn't break any laws. His family didn't violate any national boundaries, and he didn't do anything that looked like illegal immigration in America today.
7: Like the Dukes fleeing Hazard County to get away from Boss Hogg. They're not refugees. They're still in Georgia. They just went a county over. So exactly. Exactly like that. Good to see you, brother. Thank you.
8: Always good to see you. Next time you're in town, we'd love to see you.
7: Of course. You bet. All right, Pastor Mark Driscoll there. I thought that was a tour de force, gentlemen. What do you think?
9: Yeah, that's the best thing I've ever heard from him. This is not a one-to-one comparison. There is nuance here, but that is a call to a modern crusade. If we're dealing with some of the same issues, the call for the initial crusades had to do with some men who were very distracted, like men are today. Young men who didn't quite have direction, and they needed to find it. And they got a call, very much like Mark is giving the leadership of men these days, to focus the gospel on the problems before them. And one of them, like you said, it's up and down, right? Good versus evil, heaven and hell. Amen to all that. Well done, Mark.
10: I don't know why my mind kept going back to the axiom that I bring up frequently. When we think about limited government, what do we typically shortcut to in our brain? We mean libertine, libertarian, no government. That's right. Not what that means at all.
7: Right.
10: Too often, we have limited government where there should be a lot more government, and too much government where there ought not be as much government. And I'll just say the Ten Commandments, not just a pretty facade on the Supreme Court or other courtrooms around the country. That's the whole ball game when it comes to governance. The first five commandments, if we get those wrong, our relationship vertically with God, the other ones are going to go out of whack really exponentially. Mm-hmm. And look around you. We got Satanists at the Ottumwa City Hall meeting.
7: That'll preach. Go hard. Romans 8:28.
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13: Nobody respects authority in America anymore. The NFL just suspended two officials this week and a former Chicago Bear threw a tiny security officer through a wall. And both stories are about the same disease. This is entitlement meeting a culture that has decided every uniform is the enemy. Refs, grab your cops, it does not matter. If you wear one, you're in the crosshairs. Jeff Seaman got two games for cursing at Trey McBride after McBride thought he was interfered with. Adrian Hill got one game for jumping up and yelling at Eric Wilson after Wilson got shoved into him and knocked him down. I'm not defending cursing at the players. I'm not defending the ref jumping up and overreacting to getting accidentally knocked down. But think about what we ask these guys to do. Every close play is reviewed in slow motion, and they get screamed at by players, cursed at by players, threatened by players. Coaches and fans, no matter what they call, everybody is on the ref. Now, imagine all the pressure the NFL puts on refs, all the judgment calls, all the extra officiating that they beg for, ask for. These guys got judgment calls about whether to go to the bathroom or not. Warren Sharp, the excellent football analyst over social media, he put out the numbers this week, and they are wild. Week four, averaged 17 flags a game, the most in any week since 2015. 17 touchdowns have been wiped out, overturned already. Last year at this point, it was 5. Listen, do you remember last week, or was it 2 weeks ago, when I started talking about the officiating and we started talking about how over-officiated these games are? Well, again, we keep giving them more judgment calls.

0: They decide drives and games, and then act shocked when they crack under the pressure. The league puts them in the crosshairs and then suspends them for flinching. You cannot call that tight and expect nobody to lose their temper. It's gonna happen. Well, now let's move out to Soldier Field. 5'4", off-duty, female officer, working security. She told Otis Wilson, the legendary Bears linebacker from the 1985 Bears, she told Otis Wilson and his wife, hey, look, this is a media-only elevator. Step off, because they were the last ones to get on, Otis Wilson and his wife, a elevator reserved for the media. She asked him twice. And his response was like, okay, then. And then he did not move. Reporters were in there trying to get to work, and there are witnesses to it. As the female officer, she first pulled Otis Wilson's wife off. Then she tried to pull Otis Wilson off. Then a male officer came. But before the male officer could get there, Otis Wilson threw this woman through a wall. Threw the woman. Bunch of witnesses. They didn't actually see the toss, but they, because the elevator closed after she yanked them off or got them off, but they heard the impact inside the elevator. When the elevator opened back up, she's on the ground, rib injury, arm injury, and headed to the hospital. Wilson says security hit his wife first, and he ended up in the hospital too with no injuries. Police are still investigating. We have not seen the video, and I can't wait to see it, and I hope there is video. But here's what bothers me. Too many people online blame the officer for not knowing who Otis Wilson was. Doesn't she know he belongs on a media elevator because he's a former Bears all-time great? He won a Super Bowl with the Bears 40 years ago. How dare this tiny female officer not know who Otis Wilson was and bend over backwards and genuflect in front of Otis Wilson? She should have just let him go because he doesn't have to obey the rules. Don't you know he's a former all-time great Chicago Bear? He's an athlete. That is entitlement. Do you know who I am? Replaces yes, ma'am, and yes, sir. I feel sorry for that officer because she was set up to fail too. You do not put a small woman in a crowded stadium elevator to physically move a former NFL linebacker who does not want to move. That's bad planning. And she should not be in that job in the first place because she's a woman. But she certainly shouldn't be in that job when nobody respects the uniform, nobody expects authority, when everybody is in rebellion against authority. Players argue every call, fans threaten refs, a simple ask to leave an elevator turns into a fight. The uniform does not mean anything anymore. This is where we are. Athletes think status means rules do not apply. Fans think status means rules do not apply. Regular people think filming it and yelling means they are in charge and they're doing something for society. And the people in the middle, the ref, trying to control a game with 17 flags, or a cop trying to clear an elevator, take all the heat. If we do not teach basic respect for authority again, do not be surprised when fewer good people want to wear a uniform and try to enforce authority. That is not sustainable. Somebody has to be in charge or nothing works.
1: Okay, I want to give you a hypothetical. Imagine that the world is in commotion, that several different countries are in a state of emergency with fires, floods, volcanoes. Imagine worlds at war, you know, because of religion or race or territory. 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
5: Jace this Kaepernick, Charles Baker, TJ Moe, and Maurice join me now to talk about the lack of respect for authority, and am I doing too much, making too much, connecting these two things from refs to cops? Who's ever allegedly in charge isn't really in charge in America anymore. TJ Moe, I'm going to start with you. TJ, am I making too much of this, or am I connecting it to a theme that is true and relevant here in America today?
6: Oh, it's obviously true and relevant. Anybody who has spoken to a single coach that has coached probably after 2005, maybe, will say the kids are crazy, the parents are crazy, they won't let you coach them. The referees, they did a survey. I think it just came out in the New York Post, like within the last couple of months, that 69% of referees say it's getting to the point where it's nearly impossible to do their job. Right, because the parents lead the way, and then the kids join in, and the coaches can't do anything about it. And so, yeah, I mean, it seems very obvious to me that, you know, when you have things like defund the police, like actual positions that a party who has held power for 12 of the last 18 years, they actually hold those positions still today. Like, There is nobody who is there to stop any of this. And the few men that try and say, no, we're going to put a stop to this, I would use a guy like Dabo Swinney. They just get crushed. They get left behind. And this is, you know, obviously the transfer portal, it's not an exact thing, but it's a guy who's saying like, hey, we're going to do it this way. We're old school. The guys who did try to do it, like Nick Saban, are out. They're gone. They've seen the writing on the wall, and there are so few people willing to engage in this fight, which makes me very frustrated as men in general. Like, I'm so proud of Dabo. Again, this isn't a direct correlation with him and what he's done, but it's like he picked something and he stood on it, and he's going to get chased out of the sport because of it. But it's a man who just has convictions, and there has to be a few of us who say, here's who we are, here's what we stand for. I do not care where the culture has gone. I care about this belief system that when it is followed has had unprecedented results. And so I will stand here by myself until you chase me out. And all the other cowards, Nick Saban included, sorry, Nick, I think you're a coward, have decided that, hey, I'm out, it's past my time. You allow men, they've illegalized masculinity, so I'll just be out.
5: We actually have a longtime coach here with us. So Charles, is TJ right when he says every coach knows exactly what's going on and their authority's been undermined?
7: It has. And here's the point. Every job, and I mean every one of them at the college level, and I assume the pro level too, it's a year contract. It's a year-to-year deal. You're not building character. You're not, I mean, you literally don't know who's going to be on your team next year. So you got to go out and get the best players you can possibly get, put them in the best position they can to succeed, and be ready to rinse and repeat the next year. The values that Nick Saban was so fond of distilling in his guys in Alabama, well, he don't get to do that anymore. I mean, he can get some guys ready to go to Mississippi State or Michigan State because they're out of there. And, you know, it was funny. At your 2.0 show a couple of years ago, this subject came up with you, Stacey, and Tim Floyd, and all that, and it was about Bob Knight. And you remember Coach Stacey and some of the guys said, well, I don't think Bob Knight would be very well in today's environment. And I said just the opposite. I think he would flourish in it because he was strong in his convictions. He wasn't changing for anybody. Whether he had you for 4 years, a year, or 4 months, he wasn't going to put a soft team on the table. He wasn't about to change for nothing whatsoever. You was going to get what you was going to get. So I actually think a guy like him who was smart would have flourished in today's situation. I think Nick could have done a lot better in it than he realized. I think Nick was just tired. He's over 70 years old. He said, that's enough. I don't want to deal with this.
5: Well, I just think when you get a certain age, arguing with young people about things you already know the outcome of, because you know, you've just seen it a million times, and you got to argue, the arguments just last longer. And I'm just saying, there used to just be a general respect for authority that's missing. TJ and Scap and Maurice, hold for 1 second. I'm going to circle back to TJ one more time before I get to you guys. TJ, when I see the construct that we have that has no other outcome than chaos, than the breakdown of structure and chaos that we're witnessing, I start to believe, hey, this must be on purpose. This isn't organic. That the demolition of institutions that built young men, it's all intentional. These everybody knows this system doesn't work, but no one is truly trying to fix it. I think this is what at least a segment of society wants to have happen.
6: Well, partially because they would rather something be equitable and fair than good and successful. I mean, that is part of how we got here in college football is because a series of lawsuits of people saying this isn't fair to the players, and therefore we must pay them and allow them to transfer at a rate that nobody has any control over whatsoever. So they did not care about the product. They don't care about the fans. They don't care about the coaches. They actually don't care about the kids themselves because this is a much worse outcome for them. They only cared about this one thing that they said, not fair, not equitable. So let's blow up the system. And they don't have a vision. So there are people who have a vision for something that's better. This is part of one of my big problems with politics. Very few people in politics come in with a vision for how to make things better. They come in with a list of grievances, but no way to improve it. And that is what everybody has done in sports. They have a list of grievances that say, not fair, this sucks, this is terrible, you're evil. And then they want to scrap it all with nothing better to replace it. So the only thing that replaces it is absolute chaos. So yes, am I surprised that a group of idiots who has no plan, who has no book that they follow, who has no real set of values, they just walk around and think things are unfair, that that group would lead to a vacuum that is filled with chaos? I'm not surprised at all. I don't even think it has to be intentional for that to be true. You just have to be listening to a group of idiots.
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5: I'm going to come to you guys and bring it from a more a fan perspective, a perspective I had initially, particularly as it relates to the NFL referees getting suspended. My initial thought was like, good, I can't stand these guys. They throw too many penalty flags. They frustrate me every weekend. Finally, some accountability. You can't curse back at a player. You got to, you know, and what Adrian Hill was doing, jumping up after someone accidentally knocked him down, it just all looked bad. And so, Scap, it took me a while to get to the point of view that I just expressed in the mono, because my initial reaction is, man, these damn refs are ruining the games, and I'm glad they're being held accountable and disciplined, but now I don't think that as much. Do you have much sympathy for the refs?
12: Well, I do. I'm on your side on this, Jason. I have been for a long time. I think there is an issue fundamentally with lack of respect for basically every level, I think. And I'm talking about, this is a societal issue. It's systemic. Sports, we talk about sports, Jason, on this show, and generally I talk about sports for the most part. But sports, I believe, I truly do, are just a microcosm for like societal shifts and trends as a whole. I mean, go to the very basic level. Coach Baker's talking about college. Go to grade school, high school, kindergarten, preschool. When I was in school, if my mom went to a parent-teacher conference and the teacher said, Jay is acting out, my mom would come home and whoop my ass. Now, today, the parents are pushing back on the teachers. It can't be my kid's fault. It's not my kid's problem. It's not them. It's not me. It must be the teachers. They're taking away all the power from teachers and all of the people that should have that level of authority from a very young, basic level. And that is how these kids are being groomed and brought up throughout society. And then it just, you know, it's magnified when you're talking about people with some kind of level of talent, skill, of like athletes, for instance, that are then coddled to an even higher degree and put on a pedestal from an even higher level. So then they get to professional places of play, and they think they can just beat women and get away with it. They think they can drive 120 miles per hour in 40 mile per hour zones and get away with it. They think they can do whatever they want to the officiator, to the officials, to the coaches, to the reporters, like, and get away with it, because why not? That's what they've been instilled with. That's the messaging that they've been brought up on from the very beginning. And for me, look, yes, you got to walk a tightrope on these officials, because I do believe that the games, by and large, are over-officiated. Jason, that's not on the officials individually, though. That's a mandate from on high for the league. So, like, the officials in general are put in a lose-lose situation. The league officers are saying, those are fouls, call them accordingly. And then the players are screaming in their face, acting like fools, and they're just supposed to stand there and take it. It's a difficult, I think it's a difficult, really, and a question, or maybe a statement that has no good ideas or good answers. I think the league really has to take and put forth a more laissez-faire approach to the officials in general. Like, let's take a step back. Let's let the players decide. Let's take this approach where we're not going to overflag or overpenalize and just let the players. Because look, Jason, if you see a foul that might have been a 50-50 bang bang call in the moment, would you rather just let that go, or would you rather have it decide the course of the drive? Like it's maybe this defensive lineman was a percentage late on the quarterback. Maybe he didn't pull the whole weight of his body off of the guy when he was on his way down. Would you rather just let's see if he completed the pass or not? Or would you like to see a first down, automatic 15-yard penalty, drive stays alive, and the whole outcome of the game is decided?
5: Listen, the number one thing that I think, and Maurice, I'm going to bring this to you. The number one thing I think is, in the football, they need to relax the holding rules. Let people hold. You want to reduce some of the heavy contact and big hits. Allow some holding to go on. And then if you clarify and clean up the quarterback hit situation, because all of this extra protection we're allegedly providing the quarterbacks, and I don't see it keeping quarterbacks more healthy. Seems like we keep losing quarterbacks the same. So let people fall on top of the quarterback as long as it's not egregious. Just take reduce some of the judgment calls. But Maurice, here's what, for me as a fan, I find football so much less enjoyable and more frustrating. You know, I'm frustrated and complaining throughout the game rather than enjoying the game. And if it weren't for the gambling and the, I think this would show up in the ratings. I think people would be more comfortable, like, hey man, this game just isn't what it used to be, and it's really not that compelling. There are 6-7 guys running around here in striped shirts that are the actual superstars of these leagues. And they're, you know, I think that's why Adrian Hill popped up, is because like he's got the power, he controls this, he's tired of the players. But I guess, Maurice, being a younger guy, do you still find football with all of this officiating as enjoyable as you once did?
13: Well, it's funny that you bring up, you know, some of the gambling and the fantasy football. I think that is making it more intriguing and having people be more invested. And just, you know, it's to the point where on any given play, you know, you can't even celebrate a play because you're like, wait a minute. Is there a flag? You got to search for flags. And I think that the NFL needs to be clear about what it is that they want. And I feel like they have to a degree. Okay, the refs are put in a very, very tough spot, as Scap said. We want more points. Okay, and this is in basketball, football. We don't want the quarterbacks getting hurt. Okay, we want the scorers to score more points. So we're going to call more fouls, throw more flags, but it makes the game tough to watch with all these stoppages of play, all these reviews. The game now takes forever to get through, and it has ruined the fan experience in terms of just purely watching it just to be watching it. I think a lot of the engagement with it now is, hey, man, I want to see if my receiver is going to get another, you know, I need another big catch from my receiver so I can win my fantasy this week. I think that is holding a lot of holding the viewer there more so than the game itself. But in terms of the entitlement, you think the NFL players are entitled, go to a youth football game and don't sit in the stands. Go behind the team bench where the team moms are and the other parents. Just scour that part of the field at a youth football game, and the level of entitlement you would hear for 11-year-olds and 12-year-olds, it's insane. So there's no, you know, there's no confusion on why a lot of the players are entitled. Okay. This is starting so, so young. Players are switching teams every 2 weeks in youth football. Now you can transfer schools with no penalty. You don't even have to sit out a year. I mean, you can't tell a young player that they're wrong anymore. And they're just going to move on to another desperate team that's dying for talent and is just going to let it slide. And so it's starting really, really young. And the entitlement, it's not going to stop as the money, people are getting more money than ever at a younger age. A lot of guys are skipping out on the NFL to stay in college because they can make more money. And you expect them to not act entitled. I don't know how they're going to fix it. I don't know what they're going to do with the officiating as well. I do think it's really hard, but they have to do something. You guys have altered the game so much because you want more points. You know, you don't want no quarterbacks to get hurt, that you are starting to ruin the viewing experience of the game.
5: Charles, we'll end this on this note. I'm about to pivot on something connected to this. But I haven't prepared you all for. And Scap, I may ask you for a thought on this as well. But when I look specifically at the Otis Wilson situation, and I connect it to Charles Oakley. Charles Oakley, for the last 15, 20 years, has run around. I'm a former Knicks player, and I was an all-time great Knick. And there's a way James Dolan and the New York Knicks and Madison Square Garden should treat me. I should have carte blanche. And how dare they not allowed me to do whatever I want to do. And it's always baffled me. Like, why all these former players act like, well, no, I own the Knicks or I own this team. And when I come to a game, they must roll out the red carpet. I've never understood it. I've I'm someone that, as it relates to Ball State, that there for a lot of years, I would money attention towards Ball State. And yes, when I went to a Ball State football game, I wanted to sit in the press box or whatever. But if someone had denied me that and said, hey, you don't have a ticket or blah, blah, blah, I'm just sorry. Ball State doesn't owe me to worship me for the rest of my career. And that's what I see with Otis Wilson here. It's just like, hey, I won a Super Bowl 40 years ago. That means y'all must kiss my rear end. And it's never added up to me. Otis Wilson, Charles Oakley, all of this entitlement of being a former player, it's never made sense to me.
7: Jason, I don't know if you realize this, but these guys are still on the payroll. Yeah, Charles Oakley, Otis Wilson, those guys that you see at all the games, they're ambassadors to the team. They're on the payroll. And I, you know, I'm got to be pretty good friends with Patrick Ewing, you know, through Daryl Walker. And Charles Oakley is just killing him now because he doesn't feel like Patrick Ewing is helping him fight James Dolan, which makes no sense. And I told Daryl this. I said, well, let me explain something to you. If I owned a pro franchise and I was paying somebody who went on the radio and badmouthed the way I was running the team, you would never get paid again. you're done. I mean, it'd be like if you got off of here and you saw one of these guys on the panel, one of us, giving an interview on another show, badmouthing Furious.
5: Why are you bringing up Darnell? I was trying to stay away from that, but
7: I never understood the Oakland deal. I mean, those guys are paid ambassadors, and if you go somewhere, let's say he's on the payroll of Chicago Bulls, and the lady doesn't recognize him, you know, hey, just smile at that and move on and go to the next episode. You know, what's the big deal here?
5: He's there with his wife. And sometimes it's his wife, though. She should be. She got off the elevator. He was the only one. And so his ego was bruised. And, you know, get your ego out of it. But now that you've made me, because I want to be crystal clear, it's not like I'm paying Darnell. But it does in some ways connect to this entitlement and lack of respect for, again, I'm 59 years old. TJ, I'm going to bring this to you because yesterday be quick, but don't hurry here. But yesterday I brought it up, or I made reference to, you know, my frustration with young people, and particularly young black men, and how there is a lack of respect, particularly for black male authority figures. And I connected it to, like, man, I've been over backwards to create an opportunity for a guy from my high school. And I've done it from many guys from my high school, many guys from Ball State. And there's a higher percentage of them that show no respect for me, offer no, you know, legitimate support. And again, it's not all I want them to. Hey, just don't be involved with bad mouthing me, because I did nothing to you. And so this overall lack of respect for elders, for authority, it's across the board. TJ, I'll just give you a final thought, then I'm going to move on to a new topic.
6: Look, it starts in the home with the fifth commandment. Honor your father and your mother. And that is it. That's how it starts. If you don't learn to honor your father and your mother, you will never learn to honor anyone else. And most of these children are unparented. And so should we be surprised when they turn around and they can't honor anybody else and they think they're the ones who actually did it by themselves? And finally, somebody recognized my talent and I got here. And so, you know, I don't know anything about Darnell. So I don't want to comment specifically on him other than to say that you should have higher expectations for the people that you help, Jason Whitlock. Good grief. to say, hey, the least you can do is just don't badmouth me is such an absurd expectation for somebody who I have personally watched go out of their way to lift people up out of the ground when they would never otherwise be in any of those positions. So, Darnell, I watched the segment. The least you could have done is say, Jason Whitlock treated me really well. In fact, I watched him treat everybody well the entire time that I was at Fox Sports, so I don't know what you guys are talking about. That's the least someone can do.
14: Well, I fished for the answer that I wanted. let me move on. some of it, you just gotta laugh. You'll laugh or you'll cry. Just like.
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14: This Maurice, I'm going to bring this to you as we switch to last night's Monday Night Football game. The Atlanta Falcons look very impressive. This is 2 weeks in a row. They beat up the Green Bay Packers last week. They beat up the Saints last night. The running game looks amazing. Michael Penix looks pretty damn good. And so does Kevin Stefanski, who got ran out of Cleveland and everyone thought he was the problem and he ruined Shadur. Doesn't seem to be doing too bad with Michael Penix, who's now back healthy. Couldn't get it done with Cooper Rush, but have gotten it done with Michael Penix and that ground game. But on the flip side, the Browns, from moving on from Kevin Stefanski, they're 3-1. This looks like a move that has worked for the Browns and the Falcons and for Kevin Stefanski. How impressed are you with the Atlanta Falcons? How seriously should we be taking them?
13: I'm very impressed, especially with how they've looked as of late. I think they have the best running back in the league, Bijan Robinson. And Michael Penix, look, this guy was a top 10 pick. And if he can show top 10 pick value and worth, I think that, you know, this is a team to seriously be reckoned with. And it's funny, when you bring up the Browns and the Falcons, after week one, you couldn't convince me that there was a worse football team in the NFL than the Cleveland Browns. And after week two, you couldn't convince me that there was a worse team in the NFL not named the Atlanta Falcons. They both were drubbed in those weeks separately, and now they both look like quality football teams with young talent that can improve, especially with the Cleveland Browns. You got a bunch of first and second year guys running around out there with Deshaun Watson. But I'm very impressed with the Falcons, and I think more than anything, they have a very, very winnable division. The Carolina Panthers, they have talent, but they're not world beaters. You don't know what's going on. This division is very winnable, and I think the Falcons are in a very, very good position right now.
14: Scap, I think this division is winnable too. I think I'm not sold on Carolina. Obviously, the Bucs have a QB problem. We just saw the Saints get the brakes beat off of them. So it's Carolina or the Falcons. And I think 9 wins will win this division. How impressed were you with the Falcons last night?
12: Yeah, it's arguably the worst division in football. It has been for years. Right around 500 gets you the division crown, I think, there. So I agree. I think probably Atlanta is the team to beat. I love Stefanski, honestly, in Cleveland. I watched a lot of him against the Steelers. Again, I said it when it sniffed like Tomlin was coming to an end. I said in Pittsburgh, why not Stefanski? Like, bring him in his mid-40s. They never fire coaches. Let him grow with the organization. Say you have, you know, ultimate job security. Just take a couple years, figure it out. Get your guy a quarterback and let's go. He knew that division. It was, to me, a no-brainer. Atlanta, though, was quick in the hiring cycle to snap him up. Congratulations. I thought it was a great hire for Atlanta. And yeah, Michael Penix, Jason, do I think he's a top 10 to 15 quarterback in the NFL right now? Probably not, but he's going to look like it in that system with Stefanski calling the plays. He was around an 80 QBR last night. He was an 85 QBR in his first game back. About an 82 QBR right now league-wide. That's fourth best in the NFL, just a shade above Lamar Jackson. That's how good this guy's looked in two games from a situational standpoint with Stefanski, you know, calling the plays. And he does have great weaponry around him, not just Bijan Robinson, but Drake London is a stud as well, one of the top wide receivers in my estimation in the NFL. That defense, we didn't even talk about it. This looks okay. I mean, New Orleans, they're throwing the ball all over the place this year. They have a high-flying offense. They got buried last night on really both sides of the ball. So I'm high on Atlanta moving forward from this point on to the end of the season. I think definitely division winners for sure.
14: Yeah, I'm not going to put Bijan Robinson ahead of my guy in Kansas City, Kenneth Walker, just yet. But maybe he is more talented, because holy cow, he got down the sideline and it didn't look like he was running that fast. I was like, hey, why isn't he running? And he's just motoring past everybody. That's as smooth a runner as I've seen. Charles, Atlanta Falcons, you buy. I just think with that running game, how can they not be great?
7: Atlanta, Tampa Bay, and Charlotte. It was a three-way tie for first last year. They all finished 8-9. Charlotte got in with the tiebreaker. That's been that league for the last 7-8 years. That's how it goes. I think the Charlotte Panthers, the Carolina Panthers, are a lot better than people realize. I think Atlanta's got a great running game. And if Penny can stay healthy, here's what Atlanta did that you got to really admire. The Tua Tagovailoa deal. The reason he's there is because they know, okay, Michael Penix is our starter. There's a chance he may go down at some point. We want to bring in another left-handed quarterback whose playing style is exactly the Penix, and so we won't have to change one thing if he goes down for a few games. So, you know, I hope it don't come to that, but if they find themselves playing with a backup, it should be a smooth transition. They've got a great running game. I thought about this last night. I think Bijan is the best running back in the league. However, Kenneth Walker is having the best season, if that's a good way to put it. But Atlanta's got staying power because they can run the ball. And when it starts to get cold out in November and December, their game will travel with them. So, yeah, I like what they're doing.
14: TJ, Kevin Stefanski proving himself to be quite the coach. I'm with Scap. I'm someone that never doubted Kevin Stefanski. I thought the Browns organization, what they did to that QB room, put Kevin Stefanski in a tough spot. I expected him to have success in Atlanta. But you know, the more we sit here and talk, the more I think about what I witnessed last night, it's both Robinson running backs. They got Brian Robinson and Bijan Robinson. That's a difficult combination. You don't have to be great at the quarterback position. You don't have to be great on defense. You can just control the clock and play defense with your offense with that running game. Atlanta may be better. They're certainly better than Carolina, the more I think about it. Charles is crazy. But Atlanta may be better than anyone thinks.
6: It's good they don't have to be great at quarterback or defense because they're not. They have two running backs. That's it. One really good running back. Bijan Robinson is the best running back in the NFL. Kenneth Walker is my favorite running back in the NFL. I think he's...
14: Are y'all trying to pick a fight with me about Kenneth Walker? Listen, what are y'all doing?
6: You gave away your all your bias when you said, is he the new Walter Payton, okay? You like the guy's character, and therefore he's your favorite running back. Me too. I agree. But also, Bijan Robinson's a better running back. Gibbs is probably a better running back than he is in Detroit. But I'm just telling you, the first run that was 59 yards and a touchdown, Jason Whitlock could have scored that touchdown. Well, at least got 15 yards before he got there. There was nobody there. The offensive line's really good. The quarterback is not really good. I think Penix is, we saw it last year, he's average. I also just think left-handed quarterbacks throw things off. And so there's been one good. Yeah, that's the one. There's been one good left-handed quarterback in the history of the NFL. His name's Steve Young. And so.
7: There's a guy in Oakland named Stabler now. Hold on.
14: Ken Stabler. Okay, there we go. Thank you.
6: We got
14: he's too young. He's too young, Charles. He doesn't know that guy.
6: 10% of the population, they should have had more than two good quarterbacks in the history of the league. I think everything's backwards and hard, especially on the offense. The stuff's just hard. What I will say is this, though. Yes, you can eat up some yards, and yes, you can shorten games, and all that stuff's really good. They're not in the galaxy of the Seahawks, of the Chiefs right now, of the 49ers, of the Bills, and maybe I think they're a tier below the Rams and the Ravens. And so it's not like a team that's going to come out and seriously compete. We're talking about a third tier, minimally a third tier level team when they're at their best with Penix there.
14: Well, you're probably right. Maurice, I'm going to give you a final thought if you got one here.
13: Yeah, I agree with TJ. But the thing is, all they have to do is win that division. Carolina's defense can't stop a nosebleed. Tampa Bay is a complete disaster. New Orleans, I don't think they're legit. I think all they have to worry about is outdoing the Carolina Panthers, and they'll at least win the division and make it to the playoffs. I don't think they're ready to compete for anything beyond that at this point, though.
14: TJ, I just got a phone call from Boomer Esiason and Michael Vick that would also like a word with you. But
13: yeah, the Michael Vick disrespect is crazy, TJ.
14: I can't believe you didn't jump in on that, Maurice.
7: I was league MVP.
14: Yeah.
6: I was old enough to watch Michael Vick. I had a Michael Vick jersey. I also watched Michael Vick throw the ball. And so that's why he wasn't included in the conversation.
13: Oh, that's crazy. That's crazy.
14: Scap, no one has said anything about Nikola Jokic or Kobe as of yet, so I'm going to move on.
0: Okay, I want to give you a hypothetical. 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
14: My favorite topic. 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Do we have that? TJ, you don't have to stick around if you don't want, because I'm about to go deep down my WNBA rabbit hole. Scap likes to come along for this ride. You don't have to. But me and Charles and Maurice are about to move into our favorite topic as the WNBA turns.
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14: Gentlemen, Kelsey Mitchell may be exiting the building, Gainbridge, that building in Indiana. She seems frustrated by the Caitlin Clark cult and all the conversation around the fever. And she talked about a little bit about how hard it is to play with the Caitlin Clark fan club. And this has triggered a lot of people. How dare she complain about anything? Doesn't she know how much money Caitlin Clark has made her? And her problem isn't with Caitlin Clark. It's with the discussion around Caitlin Clark. But anyway, let's play SOT 1. Let's play Kelsey Mitchell unpacking a little bit of her frustration.
15: Playing with CeCe and having the eyes that she got, you know, it's, we get a lot of flack for just for being on her team. And so I think that that comes with a lot, too. And I just think that people got to give us grace. I think this organization is unbelievable, man. But I think that when it comes to, like, really trying to be yourself, it hasn't always been easy. That's all I'll say, you know?
14: I think she's making the point that I've been making is, like, when you play with CeCe, yeah, you get a lot of eyeballs. You get a lot of attention. You got a rabid fan base, a sold-out building. All that's great. But you also have people that hate you, that if you make a mistake, it's highlighted and focused on and it ruined the team. And what she can't fully say is like, well, man, we watch and we watch film and we know what's really going on. And it's not that CeCe's not great, but she makes mistakes too. And it's almost never talked about. You know, she quit in the middle of a game. And it was never discussed by anybody except me on this show. For the most part, the media, no one called it out. You know, had some horrible plays at the what was it? Was it a Liberty game or something that melted down the stretch? Anyway, and they get blamed for everything. That's basically what she's saying. I think Kelsey Mitchell's been a great teammate and supportive of Caitlin Clark, but I also think she's within her rights to say, hey, look, there's another side to this story. You guys see the attention. You guys look at my contract, but you don't look at my DMs. You don't look at like, man, I'm giving my all. And there are people out here. I got the nickname Selfie Mitchell because allegedly I don't pass the ball enough to Caitlin Clark or because, and here I am, the most efficient shooting guard maybe in WNBA history, and I'm getting ripped. Like, I'm not doing what I'm coached to do or what the system asked me to do. But anyway, let me give one more bit of context. Cheryl Miller, all-time great WNBA player, has basically said the Indiana Fever better keep Kelsey Mitchell or the team's going to fall apart. Let's play Cheryl Miller.
17: You better make that young lady happy. You better keep Kelsey Mitchell there. Otherwise, Indiana Fever, it's a wrap. It's a wrap for you if that young lady leaves.
14: I think that's a dumb statement, to be quite honest with you. I do think it would be problematic if Kelsey Mitchell left. But, you know, it's a wrap. You know, come on. They got Aaliyah Boston. They got Caitlin Clark. They got the reason for the season and a player with a lot of upside. I get her point. Like, hey, you should keep Kelsey Mitchell. You don't break up one of the most efficient backcourts in NBA or WNBA history, or hell, in basketball history. You don't break it up, and there will be ramifications. But it's a wrap. Like, they can't. No one's bigger than the team. So went a little bit overboard in that regard. But Maurice, I'm gonna let you start us off here. Where do you come down on Kelsey Mitchell's exit interview? Was she out of pocket for suggesting there are complications playing alongside Caitlin Clark? Is she ungrateful? What your take?
13: You know what? You know, I have a lot of respect for Kelsey Mitchell because I don't think Kelsey Mitchell, you know, she's very much an introvert and she doesn't say things out of turn. You know, she understands what she's saying. She doesn't like say things for clout. And for attention. Okay. But the problem I have with what Kelsey Mitchell said is the thing with a lot of humans, there could be 100 people outside and 90 of them could say nothing but good things about you. And you'll only remember the 10 people that said something nasty to you. Those same fans that she's talking about are the same people who are chanting MVP for her in the building and not chanting MVP for Caitlin Clark. They, I mean, every night you can hear it through the TV. All these fans chanting MVP.
14: Every night's an exaggeration, but continue. Every night's an exaggeration.
13: The people you see in person, the people you see in person, live in the flesh, chanting MVP is outweighed by random people with SpongeBob as their profile photo who may have said something mean to you on X or Instagram. This is the same Kelsey Mitchell who said, hey, it used to make me sad going to games and nobody would come to our games. It was so bad. I would go to the parking lot and just thank the people for coming out. Like, you know, I would just thank people for coming and hang out with the fans in the parking lot. Well, now you got 17,000 people in the arena every night. And because 3,000 out of the 17 aren't a fan of your game, it's a problem. That's the problem. The WNBA players, they say they want this, they say they want that, but they want everything to be, you know, peaches and roses.

0: that all 17,000 aren't big fans of yours. I think it's ridiculous. I think this, you know, her saying this is a signal that she is looking to go elsewhere. And I don't really think that people, if you thought they were saying mean things before while they were chanting MVP for you and a bunch of other stuff, I can only imagine some of the things you would hear if you return after what you just said in the media. And I do think I don't like what she said. And I feel like it fed off to a nonsense narrative that is being pushed on all Caitlin Clark fans, as there are bad apples in every single fan base. And she gets a level of attention. And Scap knows, if you play for LeBron James and you miss two or three open corner threes late in the fourth quarter, the people are going to be on you. Okay. And that's just the way it goes when you play with the biggest star in the league in sports. That's just how it goes. I don't think Kelsey, yeah, and also, sorry, Cheryl Miller, completely out of pocket. I said I didn't want to move on with Kelsey Mitchell before this statement, okay? How I feel about her returning is not based on what she said. I don't think a 5'8" scoring guard next to Caitlin Clark is the best way to build a roster. I think you need role players with more size, two-way versatility around her, and that's that.
1: Charles?
2: It's even like Maurice was trying to be nice about the whole deal and with the Kelsey mission and everything, but even in doing that, you know, you end up taking an inadvertent shot at her, you know, with the most efficient season in the history of that league by a perimeter player, we think we're better off without her. I mean, and I think Kelsey Mitchell is to the point, it's like, and we've all been there, that girl in the past that you just love so much and you felt like you couldn't do without, and then you realize one day, boy, this, I'm paying too big of a tax being with this girl. Boy, this emotionally, financially, I got to move on for her. And I think that's what Kelsey Mitchell is. I mean, and she wasn't, I think what she was saying is, no, not what she was saying. What she said was, I get to the stadium and I don't know who's who. I mean, this person cheering for me, basically, is this the person who was attacking me last night? And there's another aspect of this, and this is the part people don't see. These players have families. Well, like, she's got a twin sister. I mean, she's got two twin brothers. And you know, they think the world of their sister, and they listening to her, and they watching her go through this, and it's like, no, why are you putting yourself through this? You know, you need to rethink this. I think Kelsey Mitchell really loves Indiana and the Fever, but I think it's disingenuous to say, hey, you know, you got a teammate now that we got more fans and we got more eyes on you, you know, deal with all the BS. You know, that's up to you to deal with. You know, we you're getting paid now. I know that there's still people, man. And I don't think anybody, I mean, you say, you know, just, you know, deal with some of the stuff. No. We're not even saying what they're saying. I mean, they're Leah Boston. She's a fat bitch because she can't catch the ball. She's missing this and that. And I mean, these are words that I'm reading, Jay. Selfish. She's not Kelsey Mitchell anymore. She's Selfie Mitchell. And her only crime this year, her only crime was being very, very good at basketball to the point that people started saying she was better than their favorite player. That was the crime she committed.
1: The crime that she committed actually was that people started saying she was better than Caitlin Clark this season. I don't think anybody thinks Kelsey Mitchell is better than Caitlin Clark. I think people thought she was better than Caitlin Clark this season. And that was a crime. That, hey, she's having an all-time great season. The other thing where I disagree with Maurice on is I think her complaints are about online, and that's why she mentioned DMs. I don't think she has a complaint about what's going on inside Gamebridge. She needs to articulate that if she is, because that's not what I hear. I think it's online. She's a young person, 29 years old. Young people live online. That's their reality. It's not my reality at 59, but at 29, that is their real world. That's where they take in what the world thinks about them. I grew up at a time, Charles grew up at a time where

0: it was actually when you went out to dinner and how did people treat you when you were out in public or at a movie theater, or at the mall, or at the grocery store. Now it's what's in my DMs and what's being said about me online. And this is where I don't really blame the content creators. I blame the machine that you can't, because again, I live in the machine as well. You can't get stuff off on YouTube or on social media without leaning into the most sensational aspects, the most extreme aspects of it. That's how you get, someone has to have totally cost you the game. Not, hey, not, you don't put out a headline that says, well, Kelsey Mitchell's 10% responsible for that loss. You put out something that basically says, you know, she cost him everything and, you know, the whole franchise is going bankrupt because she missed that shot. And this is about all the athletes. And so the algorithms are rigged in a way and people are operating within those algorithms that invite an extremism, and someone has to be the villain. And what Kelsey, how did I become the villain for having a great season, being very supportive of Caitlin Clark, and giving my all on the defensive end and following the coach's instructions and things like that? And they just, they don't see that kind of extremism. What Kelsey and Aaliyah, they don't see that kind of negative extremism online against Caitlin Clark. Now, there may be some people that won't give Caitlin Clark her full credit on TV, things that can be, but the extremism, I just don't think they see. Maurice, I'm going to come back to you, but I'm going to let Scap jump in first. Scap, more objective here. What do you think?
1: Well, I mean, everything you just said was factually true, Jason, but that's the reality, and that's the deal. That's the arrangement that you accept when you become a professional athlete, unfortunately. Like, you open yourself up to some degree to those kinds of criticisms. And yes, maybe she didn't make the decision to play with Caitlin Clark necessarily and be in this specific situation. Like Maurice mentioned LeBron James, for some reason, great players have been seduced to play alongside LeBron James for years, despite the fact they know the arrangement is, if we win, he's getting all the credit, and if we lose, I'm getting all the blame. So I don't understand why they continue to fall for that kind of a trap. But maybe it's time, just maybe, that Mitchell leaves. Maybe she doesn't like that arrangement anymore, and she wants to get her money somewhere else. And to me, that is completely and totally acceptable. And for her to feel the things she's feeling and think the way she's thinking, and for that to go into potentially the equation that she's factoring to leave, I'm also totally fine with that. Where I'm not okay with it, really, is that she sits on the podium in that press conference and opens her mouth and says, formulates those kinds of sentences and says that on the record, primarily because I think it does look, I know it's not intended to, but it does look in some way that she's being critical of Caitlin Clark, a teammate, and that she's blaming in some way Caitlin Clark for her getting that kind of criticism. And I think that's like a lousy thing to do as a teammate and kind of a soft thing to do as a professional athlete.
0: Scap, how much Fever basketball did you watch this year?
1: Not much.
0: So, and I'm not saying this to pick on Caitlin Clark, but like, if you watch a lot of Fever basketball, you can watch Caitlin Clark on the court with anywhere from 1 million to 2 million people watching. You can watch her body language and watch her go at teammates, coaches, and officials. Someone doesn't catch a pass. Someone doesn't throw her the ball. She lets you know in body language she's got a problem with it. And if you watch Kelsey Mitchell, you'll never know what the score is in the game. They could be up 20 and she's the same. They could be down 20 and she's the same. And I watch a lot of Fever basketball. No one else on that team has the kind of negative body language when things go poorly, because Caitlin can't, like, control herself. I don't even think it's not done out of malice. She just doesn't have the discipline not to wear all of her emotions on her sleeve. And so Kelsey Mitchell and these guys sit in the locker room and watch film, and they see it in like real time, like her doing this or that and showing frustration when she doesn't get a pass or something goes wrong. She points a finger at a team inadvertently. And it's not all the time, but it's enough that I know it wears on those women. And that's the last point I would make is, like, we can't move into fantasy land and expect women to have as thick a skin as men. These are women. They're going to talk about their emotions and feelings. We know that. Go ahead, Scout.
1: Yeah, well, and the other thing is, we've seen male professional athletes also be very highly critical of teammates and each other and so forth, and they can't take it either. So I'm not saying that Mitchell necessarily should be above it. I'm just saying it's not specifically that good of a look. I'll compare it to my guy behind my shoulder. Kobe Bryant and Shaquille O'Neal hated each other's guts, and they did not go out of their way to hide that fact, either one of them. And it was time to break apart, ultimately, even on the heels of 4 finals runs in 5 years and winning 3 championships. They just couldn't make it work because they hated each other. And I'm not saying that Mitchell and Caitlin Clark hate each other, but it might just not be that good of a fit, a basketball fit or a personality fit. And look, when is it going to get better for the Fever? They were at relative health. They essentially, what some of you guys might have assumed was, they intentionally lost down the stretch to set up this as favorable a matchup as they possibly could against a team that was missing key players, and they still lose in the first round. So maybe it's just not a good fit, and it's time to go in a different direction for everybody, Fever and Mitchell.
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0: Are they popular?
8: That are nothing but going after Caitlin Clark. There are full-on accounts. You just might not watch them. They might not make it to your timeline, but there are full-on platforms that are built on going after every single Caitlin Clark mishap. So, you know, she gets it too from the other end.
0: Are they popular? I'm just telling you, from my perspective, I offer very mild criticism of Caitlin Clark from time to time, and I pay an extreme price. I'm going to pay one today. I already know by having this conversation, I'm losing subscribers right now. And so are they popular? Because the popularity seems to be in defending Caitlin Clark nonstop. And so, because I'm unaware, it's not that I haven't looked or I shouldn't be unaware of these accounts that are criticizing Caitlin Clark, but I just don't think they're getting much traction based off of what I experience on Twitter and here. I know how to guarantee losing subscribers and followers. Have anything approaching an honest conversation about Caitlin Clark, and you pay an extreme penalty. And so I'm asking again, who are they? And I'm not to put you on the defensive because I'm halfway interested in it. Who are they?
8: There are YouTube channels with over, you know, 40,000 some subscribers where they go after every single mishap. Now, some of these channels are built on, hey, we're Angel Reese fans. We feel like you guys go after Angel Reese, so we're going to go after every single thing. That happens. The point is, it happens. She's getting it from the other side as well. Now, they don't see her body language in film because Stephanie White is talking to her therapist because I made a video saying she stinks as a coach. Whatever. Who cares? Kelsey Mitchell, the problem is this, though. Don't act like you haven't benefited. And I just got to be real here, okay? Let's not act like you have not benefited just as much as anybody. You've benefited just as much as Sophie Cunningham, who's become a multimillionaire that nobody cared about before she was next to Caitlin Clark. Kelsey Mitchell, since you have been next to Caitlin Clark, your points per game have jumped up by more than 5 points per game. You won 49 games in 6 years before Caitlin Clark got on your team. You've now won 72-3. Okay. You had zero playoff appearances before Caitlin Clark. Now you have 3. Okay. Let's not act like you didn't benefit. You went and got you're not an unrivaled this year. You know why? Because Project B saw you. Once they saw you next to Caitlin Clark, now you can go get millions with Project B. Let's not act like you and everybody else who stands next to her has not benefited, but you don't go public and talk about all the things you benefit from, but you go online, you'll go sit in front of the media and say, oh, well, I get these mean messages on X and blah, blah, blah. Talk about all the things you benefit from by being next to her as well, because nobody, and this is not to say she couldn't play, nobody in the world was checking for Kelsey Mitchell prior to 2024. Let's just keep it real for a little bit up here, okay? Nobody cared about Kelsey Mitchell before 2024.
0: Charles, I'm going to let you jump in, but let me add just one thing. I've seen Kelce in some interviews celebrate Caitlin Clark and the benefits, but also I would just, as you know, someone 59, been in and out of some relationships, just human relationships, like there'll be good things, like Jay Skapanek and his wife, there are things they absolutely adore about each other. And then there are things that annoy each other. And Jay has to listen to his wife go like, man, this marriage has been great. But here are my complaints. That's relationships. All human relationships. And you have to deal with that. And it's a part of being in a relationship. And so that is what Kelce Mitchell believes, and so do I. It's like, there's only one way that's allowed to be talked about Caitlin Clark. It's got to be all celebration. And that's not how human relationships actually work. Charles, go ahead.
7: That's, you know, I listen to everything Maurice said. The women are getting paid that much because of the NBA, because of the men. They caved in and said, okay, let's pay it. All right, let's give her the credit. Caitlin Clark is very popular. The Indiana Fever, they sell out. But these other teams had increase. It's not because of her. And here's the problem with the Kelce Mitchell deal. You just painted a picture that says that Kelce Mitchell is good because of Caitlin Clark. That's nonsense.
8: No, I said she was irrelevant. She was irrelevant, and she has benefit from being next to her.
7: Hold on. Let me explain something to you. If you put Caitlin Clark on that team before Aaliyah Boston and Kelce Mitchell shows up, well, they're going to have about 49 wins, too. You took Caitlin Clark off of that team last year, and what did Kelce Mitchell do? She was first team all league. She was in the MVP contention, and the team came an eyelash away from winning the WNBA championship. And so for people to paint a picture like what she's only doing is because she's playing with Caitlin Clark now, it's just 100%, it's a 100% falsehood. Her game could stand on its own with anybody. And
0: it would be the equivalent, Maurice, and I'm sorry for cutting you off. It's like you've got a successful YouTube platform. I have a far bigger brand than you do. You would be offended if, like, I started erroneously crediting me. No one knew who Maurice was before, blah, blah, blah. That would be crazy talk coming from me. You built that on your own and have an amazing platform that's successful. I've had nothing to do with it. And I'm not saying Kelce Mitchell was a very good WNBA player before Caitlin Clark. As Charles just pointed out, when Caitlin Clark left or got injured and only played 13 games, she finished fifth in MVP voting. It's like you all are requiring a level of worship of Caitlin Clark that nobody, no athlete on the planet is going to worship another player the way y'all expect. Just shut up and don't have your complaints. It would be like Jay telling his wife, hey, just I married you. Just shut up and don't complain. I did you a favor by marrying you. I don't care what your complaints are. You can piss all over the toilet and do whatever you want because you did me the favor. That's not how relationships work. And these people on teams, they're in human relationships. And it's like we just want them to throw it all out the window and not have any feelings, not have any complaints. I just don't know any human beings like that. Charles, I cut you off. Go ahead and finish.
7: No, I was basically saying what you were saying there. I mean, she's a very good basketball player on her own. I mean, let's keep in mind that when Caitlin Clark left college, she was the all-time leading scorer in women's basketball, still is. Guess what? When Kelce Mitchell left college, she was the all-time leading scorer in women's basketball. I mean, she can score. She's been scoring her whole life. She's a professional scorer. You add Aaliyah Boston, they get a little better. You add Caitlin Clark, they get a little better. They still aren't great. They went and low 20s in games, you know, mid 20s. But yeah, you put them three together, they get better and better and better. You take one of the three off, they're not going to be as good. So for people to say, well, they didn't win until Kalen got there, it's just a ridiculous comment to make. You know,
0: the foundation was
8: not
0: already
8: a ridiculous comment when she had been there for 6 years and never made the playoffs. That actually is a true statement.
7: Okay, well, take Aaliyah and Kelsey off the team next year and see how much
8: Kalen. No, you're speaking in hypotheticals. We're speaking in facts. She was somewhere for 6 years and never made the postseason. And then when somebody showed up, she made it. That's not a hypothetical. That's a fact.
0: I think two players arrived, but go ahead, Scott.
1: I just want to ask a question.
0: Yeah.
1: Was Kalen Clark available for the playoffs last year?
0: No.
1: The Fever win a playoff series last year?
0: Yes.
1: Was she available this year for the playoffs?
0: Yes.
8: Yes.
1: Did the Fever win a playoff series this year?
0: No.
1: Like, there is success.
8: They played the Murrays, a completely different
1: success.
8: Team. They didn't
1: they
8: play.
1: Had
0: hold on,
1: success
0: no. We're not speaking in
1: year.
0: Hypotheticals. We're speaking in facts. Yeah. We're talking about what just happened. He just had.
8: Yeah,
0: The
8: fact is, they were eliminated this year by the same team they were eliminated by last year. If they'd played the Atlanta Dream, who knows if they'd have won?
7: Last year, they was eliminated by a better Vegas team. This team is missed. This team in Vegas have dead spots all over the court.
0: Injured players that created those dead spots. It was a weekend. It's a weekend beast. But anyway, gentlemen, we can all agree Jason. To disagree. I'm not going to get any credit.
7: The studio looks good, by the way.
1: It does.
0: Yeah, thank you. And look, thank you guys, seriously. And the audience, I know many of you won't understand it, but you're not going check on ESPN, check on the USA Network, check anywhere the WNBA is discussed, and then ask yourself, do you ever hear the diversity of opinion and the disagreement with people that actually are passionate about their position and will get off this show today and start texting each other and pushing back on each other and all that other stuff? I'll get no credit for it, for actually hosting a real discussion, because every place else you'll look, it's all one-sided. It's either you go on mainstream TV and they look for ways not to give Caitlin credit and to point to everybody else. You go on, because I had, what is it? Is it I Love Talk Hoops, or there is a Twitter feed?
8: That is an account that is basically they go after Caitlin. Okay, go after Caitlin Clark account.
0: Right. Here's how they do it, though. I think they do it by over-celebrating everybody else. I don't see them, like, trying to take personal shots at Caitlin Clark. I see them trying to over-celebrate. Angel Reese, maybe the most skilled basketball player we've ever seen. They do stuff like that. But anyway, I know y'all mad at me for hosting a conversation where Caitlin Clark wasn't worshipped and celebrated. She was defended. There was a small bit of criticism. It's what we used to do in America. We used to agree to disagree respectfully. I used to be on a show called The Sports Reporters, where we had conversations like this all the time. Can't do it now. The algorithms are rigged in a way that will punish me for today's show, but I got to do what I got to do.
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0: Nicole Hannah Jones, the New York Times author, wrote 8,000 words confessing she sacrificed her daughter, Najia, on the altar of race. She had the money, the platform, and the choices, yet she enrolled her daughter in an inferior school, PS 307, to prove a point about segregation. She admitted that her daughter begged for Notre Dame while she preached loyalty to failing schools. Her daughter paid the price in classrooms where excellence was suspect and failure was normal. That is what I unpacked yesterday on this show, a mother who chose ideology over her child and then blamed America for the bill coming due. Today, the panel picks up where we left off yesterday with her confession. TJ Moe, Shamika Michelle, Dre Baldwin, Delano Squires joined the conversation. Did Hannah Jones accidentally exposed the failure of Black identity itself, a faith that promises belonging and delivers broken schools and bitter children. Has that identity harmed Black Americans more than it helped? What replaces it is Christian faith, family responsibility, and the courage to choose excellence over grievance. Parents face the same choice Hannah Jones faced. Race, faith, schools shape this debate about the future of our children and what they will inherit. Loving your child sometimes means rejecting racial loyalty and peer pressure to choose what is best for your child. That answer determines far more than test scores. So let's bring in our panel, Shamika Michelle, Dre Baldwin, Delano Squires, and TJ Moe. I asked these guys yesterday to watch yesterday's show. I think they did. I certainly asked them to read the Hannah Jones piece. Delano, you're our resident expert here. You've been talking about these issues, school choice, Black children, the family. But what did you think of Hannah Jones's piece and the choice she made for her daughter?
10: I mean, I thought the piece was a necessary reflection on obviously a decision she made 10 years ago. I will say this. One thing I respect about Nicole Hannah Jones more than many progressives is that, for lack of a better term, she put her proverbial money where her mouth is. Because what a lot of progressives do is that they advocate goofy policies and ideas, and then they say, well, that's for their kids, and then let me put my kids in a different school. But she said, no, I'm going to live my values. And I have a certain amount of respect for that. So it was a well-written piece. I read the entire thing. I shared it with some people I know, including some close family who are educators in Brooklyn. But the thing that stuck out to me, there's a few things. One, Nicole Hannah Jones believes that proximity is can be equated with performance. She said this, like, when she was making this decision 10 years ago, she said something to the effect of, well, you know, when a New York Times reporter shows up in this school, things get, you know, things change, or something to that effect. She also believes that the key to improving Black student outcomes is for children, Black kids, to have more white classmates, right? Her entire worldview around improving outcomes for Black students is predicated on racial integration. I reject that position completely.
0: You've confused me. Sir, she sent her daughter to an all-Black environment, but she wants her daughter in a integrated environment?
10: That's correct. That's correct. So when she says integration is two-part, the main part of integration is racial integration, right? I.e. more white students, which is, you know, why she talked about it when she got to the point where they were choosing high school for her daughter. The other part of it, the secondary part, is economic integration. So this is where you can include families like hers, right? Solidly middle class, upper middle class, to be quite frank. Sending their kids to predominantly low-income schools in the neighborhood, because that's the other thing that's important. For her, the neighborhood school is an institution that's worth preserving and worth participating in, even for families like her that have more resources. So she tends to confuse proximity for performance. But I think the biggest part of this is just Nicole Hannah Jones has a particular worldview. It's a left-leaning, progressive ideology that rejects the idea that there's an order to love and duty and responsibility. And you hear her daughter speaking to this when she's like, well, you have an obligation to me, not all these other kids. But for Nicole Hannah Jones, she doesn't really see that. And I think that's one of the reasons why she was willing to put her daughter in that type of position. And I'll say this, and then I'll stop right here. I understand the choice. When my wife and I were still living in Washington, D.C., and our eldest, who's 10 now, was 3, and in D.C., pre-K starts at 3 years old, we went through an exhaustive process of looking for the right pre-K for her. And we went to several schools. I was the one who kept a spreadsheet on all the different schools and outcomes, distance from our home, outcomes based by race, because sometimes you'll see a school and it'll be, you know, 75% of the kids are reading at grade level, but only 45% of the black students. We ended up picking a public charter school that was in our neighborhood, majority black, 97% black, 45 to 55% of the kids, you know, on free or reduced lunch or, you know, at risk, quote unquote. But we did that understanding that the responsibility for educating our child was our responsibility primarily, and that the school was acting in loco parentis. They were representing us. And what Nicole Hannah-Jones spoke to in one part of her essay, where she talked about when her and her husband got involved, because they clearly had been asleep at the wheel, right? And Jason, you mentioned this yesterday. You're a Pulitzer Prize winner, and your daughter can't write a proper sentence? That's like being a Cy Young winner, and your son throws like a sissy. So when she got to the point where she was saying, hey, we got involved, she said, we wanted to send a signal to the school that we were, you know, she said allies. We were partnering with them with our child's education. And I said, that's the problem. She has the order inverted. It's we are responsible for the education, and the school is partnering with us to teach our child in a way that promotes both academic mastery and moral formation. And I think that's the part that most liberals and progressives won't get. And they'll end up saying, no, we just need more integration. And in fact, that's what Nicole Hannah-Jones is doing on October 20th in New York, participating in a town hall at a school in the city on how to, you know, finally integrate New York City's public schools.
0: So, and be quick, but don't hurry, because I will circle back. We got plenty of time. But your position is she's learned nothing from this failure.
10: That's correct. Not only has she learned nothing, she's going to continue promoting the wrong lesson, because she could have said, look, it was on me and Faraji to be more involved as parents, to the extent that we could use our voice. I could use my perch and platform in the New York Times to say lack school discipline is bad for kids. No homework. Jason, the woman said the first time her daughter got homework was in the ninth grade. That is criminal. Somebody should be brought up on Wall Street and lashed and tarred and feathered for running the school that way. So there's a lot of things that she could say, but I think she's going to press more into the idea that if we only got more parents, you know, families like hers to go to schools like that one, then the outcomes would improve for all the kids there.
0: You know what, Delano, and I got to linger a little bit longer. You guys be patient with me. You just opened my eyes to something about, like, the purpose of homework. Because there's a lot of people like, hey, man, we send our kids to school for 6-7 hours a day. Why you got to send homework? Why do they have to be doing homework? Blah, blah. And actually, homework is maybe an invitation to the parents to get involved. That we gave you homework, so you and your daughter, daddy, mama, anybody, you can get involved and help them with their homework. It's actually an invitation for the parents to get involved. And it seems like Hannah Jones and her husband were off tending to her celebrity and all the opportunities that the New York Times mm-hmm. affords, rather than like, let me focus in on my daughter. There's an arrogance. She's my daughter.
10: Yes.
0: Rather, there's an arrogance from, I don't know, just think, well, she's the daughter of a New York Times Pulitzer Prize winner. Of course she's smart. Hey, just final thought on that, then, Shamika, I'm coming to you.
10: Yeah, I mean, again, and it's not just the homework, right? Because it's possible for your kid not to get homework, which I think is a bad idea, right? When my daughter was in pre-K, she got homework every day. Now, it was simple stuff. Letter recognition, colors, shapes, handwriting, simple stuff. But there were things that she had to practice at home. But Jason, even if your kid doesn't get homework, you should know that they're having trouble reading and writing, because you should be doing things at home with them, right? And you can, the entire world is a classroom. So wherever you are, whatever you're doing, you can say, look, if she's 10, okay, that sign says 50% off, you know, on sneakers. The sneakers are $80. How much do they cost when it's half off? But she clearly wasn't doing those things. And I think a big part of it is, again, she has this idea that her presence alone the great Nicole Hannah Jones, can change things. And for me, not only did it fail to change things in the school, but she failed at her first responsibility, her and her husband, because he's sort of a side character, and I will be charitable in assuming that's because she is the one with the pen, she is the one writing, but there was way too much me and my in that essay for my liking as a husband, and not enough we and our. But I'll leave that, and maybe we'll pick that back up on the back end. But I'll stop right there.
0: She is a stone cold feminist. She wears the pants in that family, and you're absolutely right. The father was, even while being in the home, he was missing.
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0: Shamika, what did you think of the article?
14: Jason, I agree with Delano when he says that she lived her values, but I think it was stupid, as is the matching value, whatever that is. As a parent, when it was time for my oldest daughter to go into school, I wanted to give her the best education possible. I think what Nicole Hannah Jones did was selfish. It was self-centered. It didn't sacrifice as parents do. We make sacrifices for our children. I wanted to give my daughter the best that I could. I couldn't afford private education at the time, so I chose a public charter school. But it didn't matter to me that people were saying, oh, that takes money from the public schools. It didn't matter to me that people were saying, well, you were educated in Durham City schools, because at the time we had Durham City and Durham County schools. You were educated there. Why isn't it good enough for your daughter? It didn't matter to me. I wanted to give her the absolute best opportunity that I could. And I remember having a conversation once she started this charter school. I remember the fact that they did, they separated you by ability. They did ability grouping. And I loved it because her and my two other children were always in the high class. But I remember having a conversation with a parent whose child did not make it to the high class, and she was against ability grouping. And she thought, you know, I was being one of, she wanted to have this conversation because I was on the opposite side. I was one of the moms who loved ability grouping. But her whole thing was, you know, well, what about the children in the lower class? They may not learn as fast, or they may not be educationally skilled as these other kids, but then they're in there with the kids who have poor behavior, and they need to be in classes with people who are smarter so that they can actually want to achieve. I didn't care. I absolutely wanted what was best for my children. I didn't want them in class with people who didn't know how to behave. I didn't want them in class with people who were going to be a distraction for the teacher, and she was going to spend the majority of the time disciplining them in, opposed to actually teaching. I didn't care. I wanted what was best for my child so that when they got older, went into high school, they could actually compete. Went into college, they could actually compete. My youngest daughter, she was accepted to the University of Southern California. I absolutely believe that it was because I was so selfish, and I actually put her education above just wanting to be black, or, you know, wanting to identify or wanting to be with the cool kids. She went to an early college program for high school, but she did all of her extracurricular activities at the school that I graduated from. That was fine for me. I gave her the best education, but then she did activities with the popular school, and we had the best of both worlds. But I would have never sacrificed that because I wanted to be black, or because I wanted her to attend the schools that I went to as a child. They aren't the same. The kids aren't the same. We have a different crop of children in schools now. And so when I see that Nicole Hannah Jones thought that it was okay to put her daughter with these children that she knew was underperforming, I just think it was very silly. It was a silly choice. And she made it more about herself than her child. And I don't think that's good parenting.
0: Yeah. In trying to live up to her brand, which Delano has hat tipped her for, and I get it. Like, okay, you said it, you believed it, now you're walking it out. But what astonished me was that her own parents and Hannah Jones's own upbringing, they sent her to the best school and made sacrifice to send her to the best. And she benefited from that clearly. And then you think, well, my parents were wrong. 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
18: Do America presents Grandma versus a Bad Toss.
19: Did you hit me?
20: No, something fell out of the tree.
19: Fell out of the tree?
20: Yeah. Okay. Pine cone, it's all right.
18: So,
21: it's a California vape oak. This is also how the Malibu fire started.
18: Is that what it was, a vape?
21: No, I doubt it, but I'm sure there was plenty of them.
18: Okay.
21: If it was a vape, I'm sure the entire fire would have just smelled like cotton candy.
18: Very true. So. So it looked like, for those listening on podcast, it was a wedding, a funeral, something of that nature.
21: A wedding, it looks like.
18: Okay. And he's trying to get somebody's attention to get something thrown to him. They throw it to him, and instead it just lands on Grandma's head.
21: Yes, it looked like it was very important that he asks the groom for a vape pen when the bride's about to walk down, and it just hits the Gram in the face.
18: poor Grandma.
21: She doesn't know. I mean, if those things fell out of trees, SoundCloud rappers would be singing about camping and not drugs.
18: There you go. See, our society would be much better. Now, look. She might get hit in the head with a vape. That sucks. But it's not going to matter because she's going to be dead very, very soon. How do we know this? We're about to do the totally not COVID 2.0.

0: Welcome to Stu and Dave Do America. I'm Stu Bergier, along with Dave Landau.
1: Ahoy, we meet again.
0: Dave, you had a big show this weekend, I know. Got a bunch more coming up. Where are going to be?
1: We did. It was great. Thank you for everybody who came out. Yes, this weekend, you can see me in Des Moines, Iowa at the Funny Bone. I forgot to send those dates.
0: I was going to say, that's not on the date list.
1: Not even on there. This weekend, though, 8th and 9th of October, I will be at the Funny Bone. 9th and 10th, whatever this Friday and Saturday is. Mm-hmm. The Funny Bone.

0: of then Funny Bone and then kind of other stuff.
1: Oh, there's a hierarchy.
0: There's a hierarchy. Oh, wow. Yeah.
1: Very cool. Some other stuff on there as well. So go see Dave. DaveLandau.com. Get your tickets. Also join us at PredictableShow.com. We are in the final stretch here before the election. 4 weeks from tomorrow is the election. There's a bunch of states already voting early. So I don't sleep at all right now. This is a month of me. I'm going to get more and more miserable and more insane as the week goes, or the weeks go on here before we get to the election. So I apologize for that, but that's just the way it is. So join us for election coverage that I don't think you can get anywhere else. Plus, maybe a chance to profit off those elections. PredictableShow.com is the place to go.
0: That's a sweet deal.
1: Yeah. I mean, look, it's been a very profitable year for our little show. So I hope. I am getting, at this point, a little nervous because of how some of the news looks catastrophic for Republicans. So I'm mostly nervous for the country. And then a little nervous for some of my election positions that I'm hoping will still work out. I'm still holding them, but I'm getting a little nervous. There's some of those races that are a little shaky right now, Dave.
0: Right. Well, you mean like Tom Morello's finger or Zach Bryan's shirt?
1: Yes, yes.
0: Yeah, it's all pretty dangerous out there.
1: It is.
0: People are standing up, finally.
1: Yeah, fine. Finally, people
0: finally
1: standing up.
0: Also, you can get a Rage Against the Machine shirt I found for $36.90 at Hot Topic.
1: I assume that was less than it was needed to be made for, because they would never get a profit off of.
0: Well, they're
1: communists.
0: Well, see, the places where it was made was elsewhere. It wasn't specific.
1: Oh.
0: But I'm guessing it wasn't American hands.
1: Made in elsewhere?
0: Made in elsewhere.
1: Made in elsewhere.
0: Not saying elsewhere, but elsewhere.
1: Somewhere else.
0: Yeah, somewhere else. So whatever that means. But it was a BOGO.
1: Mm. Oh,
0: so
1: good.
0: If you got that, you got a 30% off. So it was buy one, get one 30% off. So I just want to point out, not to sell Rage Against the Machine's product.
1: No.
0: But this is Raging Against the Machine with a $36 t-shirt with a 30% off BOGO. That is a middle finger to the capitalism, if I've ever seen it.
1: Yeah, and not to mention, if you are taking 30% off the second shirt, what that typically would indicate when it's a physical product like that is that your profit margin's probably larger than 30%, which you would assume for a t-shirt, right?
0: Oh, my guess. The child that made it easily had 70% taken off its life, but you get 30% off the shirt. It's pretty exciting.
1: Yeah. And by the way, I have no problem with capitalism. We're not the ones complaining about capitalism. If you can charge a certain price for your merchandise, go for it. No problems. I have no qualms. But yes. I will say I have a few qualms with saying the system is so terrible while you're profiting off of the merchandise.
0: That's more my point.
1: Mm-hmm. It's very irritating, Dave.
0: Yes.
1: Another thing that's irritating is if you get the plague. That is... from what I'm told, I don't think I have it.
0: I don't think I've had the plague.
1: You had other things.
0: Oh, you bet. Is the plague gonorrhea?
1: Not at this time.
0: Oh, good.
1: Might be one of the. There might be similar features to gonorrhea some of these ailments.
0: Oh, you get it from a whore?
1: No.
0: I see.
1: I don't know. I don't want to say bad things about this poor woman who's died.
0: Oh, sorry.
1: I don't know what you're saying about her. Maybe you've known her from before. I don't know.
0: She's a Russian?
1: She is a Russian.
0: There's a good chance she's a prostitute. Good chance.
1: Even their biomedical researchers are wind up also, they moonlight. You gotta have a couple jobs. They don't pay well there.
0: They fight Apollo Creed or they do this.
1: Those are the two things.
0: That's all you can do as a Russian.
1: It was funny that you go back through history and you go back to like the 70s and 80s and you look at all the Russian women and everything. They just all look the same, like very unhappy, bulky.
0: Yes.
1: Say bulky, maybe, adding on a little bit of extra weight to shield themselves from the cold temperatures. Not what you call glamorous looking.
0: No, very Siberian.
1: Yes.
0: Is what I would say.
1: Yes. And then capitalism comes in a little bit. And all of a sudden, like Anna Kournikova is just like popping out. Like they all of a sudden producing these women that are incredible looking all over again. I don't know how that happened.
0: I met her.
1: You did?
0: Yeah.
1: How'd that go, Dave?
0: Poorly.
1: Really?
0: Well, Sergei Fedorov was pumping gas, and I asked for his autograph.
1: Okay.
0: And I was on acid, but that's a different story altogether. And he signed my math homework. I still have it.
1: Oh, really?
0: And the woman sitting shotgun goes, "Do you want my autograph, too?" And I go, "Why would I want your autograph?" And I got back in the car. His trophy wife wanted to sign my math homework. And they're like, "Dude, that's Anna Kournikova." I was like, "Who's Anna Kournikova?" They go, "She's a professional tennis player."
1: Wait, how do you know Sergei Fedorov and not Anna Kournikova, especially as a teenage boy?
0: I was 17.
1: Yes, dude, exactly.
0: She wasn't that known then.
1: Really?
0: Yeah, she wasn't. First of all, I don't think she was quite

0: of age. I mean, in Michigan, she was. That was 16. But yeah, it wasn't like I don't watch tennis. I mean, I'm sure I knew.
1: How do you know Sergei Fedorov then?
0: Hockey, Red Wings.
1: Just, I'm thinking of. What the hell is his name? That's right, Fedorov, the hockey
0: player. Yeah,
1: that's
0: right. Yeah, that's why. That makes sense. That's why I knew. I mean, I'm sure maybe I saw her in Maxim, but I didn't like get to. I didn't know her
1: right.
0: name.
1: And was she in Maxim at 17? That was a weird
0: time. I don't think
1: time.
0: So.
1: Maybe.
0: It's possible. Maybe. I think I know she was in Maxim, but I don't know then. But I had no idea who she was because I didn't watch tennis.
1: Yeah. Okay. That makes sense then.
0: Yeah, but I think I'm one of the
1: she
0: only...
1: She was a star, though, outside of tennis. That's why...
0: Yeah, well, my friends knew exactly who she was, but I was just like, what? No. And I turned down Anna Kournikova.
1: There you go.
0: Yep.
1: That would have been cool. That would have been much better on your math homework than Fedorov, even though Fedorov was a great player. And it's going to drive me crazy for the entire show now what tennis player I'm confusing him with.
0: Not Andre Agassi.
1: No. It was like a Russian or, you know, Eastern Bloc tennis player.
0: I only know really good Andre serve. Agassi, so I can't really help you.
1: Okay.
0: Or the other guy who got angry all the time. Or was that Andre Agassi?
1: He got angry. So you think of John McEnroe?
0: John
1: maybe?
0: McEnroe. Thank
1: wow,
0: you.
1: You are very limited. I was going to say, you're pulling out Sergei Fedorov. I was like, oh, gosh, but that's not who it was.
0: No.
1: Hockey. That's how much I know about hockey. Or are we supposed to have a hockey player on at some point?
0: Yeah, we're going to get Darren McCarty on.
1: I should not talk to him in that interview because I don't know anything about hockey.
0: I will. We will run over some. We'll talk about it. Okay. So you don't. Just
1: give me some ground rules. Give me some things, smart things I can say. Maybe you can write a couple smart things for me to say.
0: He won a Stanley Cup four times. Yeah. Like, you can at least remember that.
1: Four times. So you've won four times. I feel like Glenn talking about any other sport is what I feel like when we talk about hockey.
0: Yeah.
1: Okay.
0: Laces out. Is that right?
1: Yeah.
0: Okay.
1: Yeah, there you go.
0: Everything he knows is from Ace Ventura.
1: Okay. The Russian story is kind of big, and I know we've been BSing here to get to this, but I don't know what this means. I'm a little concerned. Dozens have been quarantined after a researcher at a Russian plague laboratory dies of in an unknown infection. I will say, I don't really want there to be Russian plague factories or observatories anymore.
0: No, but what will be exciting is when we find out that our tax dollars have somehow been funding it.
1: Yeah.
0: That'll be fun.
1: Well, all of a sudden, the same people will have like, people from Ralph Baric and Anthony Fauci will be sharing emails about their Russian plague factory. And maybe they'll be sharing them about this woman, Daria Shiplova, who, honestly, that's when her. I saw it, I thought it was Greta Thunberg.
0: She does have a little look.
1: Yeah. Greta Thunberg.
0: Just like Mama Thunberg.
1: Yeah. But she is apparently the woman. She's 28 years old.
0: Oh, God.
1: Again, look, this is a little
0: 28. You know, I mean, I guess she does have the plague.
1: Yeah. I don't know if this is post-plague, though. That's the thing.
0: Oh.
1: But again, she's a medical researcher. She's not trying to be glamorous. She doesn't have the makeup on here or anything. She's not all dolled up for you, Dave. But I will say,
0: right.
1: There is a... I don't want to be ageist here. I'd like my plague researchers to be at least in their 40s. I don't want anyone in their 20s working on plague research. It just feels like an irresponsible era of life.
0: Yeah, I feel like if you were in junior high during COVID, maybe you're not the most experienced person.
1: Yes, thank you. Thank
0: it's you. It's fair to say.
1: Dozens quarantine. It's important to note, quarantine does not mean you have the virus or disease, right? Like, well, you know, being quarantined means they're worried that you had contact with someone or contact with someone who had contact with this particular woman. So it doesn't mean all these people have the illness. However, it's the freaking plague. So we better be pretty careful.
0: Sure.
1: Russia plague, what we know about the suspected case reportedly linked to lab workers' death.
0: She died.
1: She did die.
0: Oh, gosh.
1: And there is a... I don't know what the right term for this is, Dave. I want to say rumor. And I think in a typical situation, the rumor here would be something you could not necessarily believe. The rumor is she dropped a vial. She apparently reportedly at some point reported this to her employer and said, hey, I dropped a vial. Is anything bad going to happen? Oh, yeah, you're totally fine. And then she dies of the plague very soon after. Not many 28-year-olds dying of the plague today, Dave. That's a medical fact.
0: No. She died at the age of 28 studying a deadly plague in a Russian bio lab. And the only thing that I worried about at 28 was HPV.
1: Right.
0: So, I mean, really, it's not. That's a different life.
1: Yes, a very different life.
0: Was she quarantined?
1: I think she may have been quarantined at the end, but they didn't know this was coming, right?
0: Okay.
1: Now, the Russian government, again, we were talking about the 100
0: good people.
1: Greatest television shows of all time. I think number 19 was Chernobyl. So if you watch that, you know how the Russian government handles things like this.
0: Very last minute.
1: Yes, and you can't trust anything that they say. So they are saying, had nothing to do with that. It was just a normal illness. It's no big deal. We're gonna just, this is all out of massive precaution, which may be true, but they did close down four different hospitals.
0: Oh, no.
1: Three of which they have direct evidence of a contact tracing to those hospitals. The fourth one just kind of being out of extra special security measures. I don't know what's going on there, but we don't have any other cases that we know of the plague.
0: Are the people locked in the hospital with the plague by closing them down? They didn't ask everybody to leave and just say the hospital is not open.
1: No, I don't think the hospital, it's the building itself is not the bad guy.
0: No, it's they're leaving the people inside.
1: I think that's how it works. That's how quarantine's supposed to work.
0: It's how the movie Quarantine worked.
1: I remember that.
0: Not a happy ending.
1: No. I remember there was that one and there was Outbreak, right? The Outbreak
0: was, one was Ebola.
1: Yeah. It was Dustin Hoffman?
0: Dustin Hoffman, that's right. Right. I think Cuba Gooding may have been in that one.
1: Okay.
0: Yeah.
1: And then...
0: Snow Dogs 2.
1: By the way, that's going to be on our 100 Greatest Movies of All Time list coming
0: Equally
1: up.
0: Equally as fun as The Plague.
1: Yes. You needed a sequel to that one, though.
0: And Radio, when he went full retard.
1: Yes, I do remember Radio. Yeah. We covered that one extensively at the time over on the Glenn Beck
0: program. Boy, that was a mistake.
1: It didn't help the career. It didn't work.
0: He won an Oscar, and then he gave you a lot of reasons that he shouldn't have.
1: Yeah. Sometimes, you know, it's just like in sports. Sometimes you have one good year.
0: Yeah, you really
1: do. You just have one good year.
0: One very overrated year.
1: Yes, and then everything falls apart.
0: Boys in the Hood, I would have said he deserved an Oscar.
1: Ah, I know.
0: But Radio, he didn't get one for a good reason.
1: Yeah. Okay, White House monitoring suspected plague outbreak. In Russia, after lab worker dead, hundreds quarantined. Here's Rubio responding to people saying, hey, what the hell's going on in Russia?
2: Can you give us an update on the suspected plague case in Russia?
3: Well, we know what we know, obviously, about whatever the Russians have provided, which is it seems that there was a worker at the lab that was infected, and there's concern that you know, could have spread, at least internally. So you've seen them do quarantines and that's of that nature. There's very limited travel between the U.S. and Russia, obviously. But like anything else, something like that gets out, it could quickly spread. So we're watching and monitoring it closely. I don't think it's cause for alarm, but it is cause for focus and a cause to just keep an eye on it, and we're doing that.
1: I will say Rubio does just always feel competent. Every time he talks about something, you never get the sense of like he has no idea what he's talking about or it's like haphazard. He just feels like he's on top of everything.
0: No, I think he's actually aware of what he's talking about, yeah. Which is nice. It doesn't feel like somebody just told him or that he's wearing an earpiece that's like salute the soldiers and then right. He repeats it. But it is nice to hear because the idea of it being a lab leak is kind of terrifying.
1: Yeah.
0: Especially because this is, you know, a replay of things that have happened in the past.
1: You mean conspiracy theories about...
0: Conspiracy theories about things that were proven correct.
1: Right.
0: That's what I mean.
1: You know, during that period, I was reading a book a while ago about this period, one of the interesting parts about it was the back and forth in, like, let's, you know, January, February of 2020 between Trump and Xi in China. And he was going out of his way to convince Donald Trump this was nothing to worry about. And if you look at some of the early comments from the White House, it reflects that's what his understanding is. Like,
0: right.
1: This is nothing really. Like, you know, don't worry about it. You know, we'll watch it. It's nothing to be that concerned about. And then obviously that turned quickly. I mean,
0: oh, yeah.
1: I remember when it hit Italy and it was like, wait a minute. Like, one thing for China to just lock people into their apartments and you know, possibly murder them all. That's expected on a day-to-day basis in that society. Italy, I feel like, usually they're a little nicer than that.
0: Yes.
1: When they were starting to tell people in Italy they couldn't go to work and they couldn't leave their homes. And, I mean, that's when you knew, holy crap, something's happening. And it happened pretty fast.
0: Yeah, and once they were shooting, what was it, rubber bullets at people trying to walk outside of their houses in Minnesota.
1: Yeah.
0: Then you realize there's a real problem.
1: Yeah, minor. Minor inconvenience there. Russian plague scare sends social media into a frenzy. Another Wuhan. I mean, of course, people, every time one of these stories breaks, now everyone's going to panic. One thing I would just remind you about this, there's no reason to panic, you know, yet. there may be a reason to panic in the future. We will see. But there's no reason to panic yet. The one thing I will remind you of, though, is when you're going to the polls in 4 weeks, perhaps remind yourself when there's a rumor of a plague like this as to how you want that situation handled. Do you want it handled like it was in your blue state? Because if you do, go there, by all means, go there and elect people like James Tallarico to the Senate. Go ahead. Do that. That's a great idea. If you want more of what happened last time, go ahead, go to the polls, and feel free to get Josh Turek in Iowa Troy Jackson in Maine. Because you can get these people to control your lives again if that's what you desire. I would just say if you don't want that, if you have any one of these people that maybe moved from one of those blue states to Texas, to Florida, to avoid that happening again next time, please don't bring those idiotic voting policies down to these new states. Please.
0: Yeah, and also look to your state officials. That's a lot of government now, and a lot of people that do it where they just down ballot vote. I was talking to somebody last weekend who was in Michigan who was voting for
1: Al-Sayed,
0: and she's Jewish. And I'm like, what are you doing? And it's like, well, I'm a down ballot Democrat. I'm like, see, that's the problem, though. Mm-hmm. It's like, you don't like Trump, so you do all this, and then you wonder why you end up getting screwed later when you lost jobs, businesses, you have to work at home, you see how negative it was. Like, stop disliking one guy when it really doesn't affect you as much as your own state politics.
1: Yeah, I will say, because I mentioned a lot of Senate races because they've been right on the top of my mind recently, but more importantly than that is your governor.
0: Yes.
1: And other down ballot state officials. I mean, like, you know, there's another race here in Texas, which is Greg Abbott versus Gina Hinojosa.
0: Yes.
1: Which is a fun name to say, but not a fun person to vote for because she's terrible and will be terrible if she's the governor of the state. And while Tallarico sucks and will be a disaster if he's in the Senate, I'd much rather have a senator from my state be a Democrat than the governor. Because, you know, the governor is going to affect your actual day-to-day life. You know, the Senate is, you're one of 100 votes, and that's important. But when you're talking about your state, you want to talk about new taxes, you want to talk, I mean, like, all that stuff is, you know, can all the things that you like about your new red state that you moved to can all go away with one bad election.
0: Well, and remember, during COVID, you knew who Cuomo was, and you probably didn't know, if you don't follow politics, who a governor of New York was, if you didn't live in New York. Mm-hmm. And it became a household name. That's the effect that he had on you.
1: Mm-hmm. It's true. It's true. And he sucked, by the way. I don't know if anyone...
0: Oh, he's awful.
1: Andrew Cuomo was awful. .com, a place to go to get merch that's probably still up. Go ahead, go buy it. AndrewCuomoIsAwful.com.
0: Yes.
1: And also, I think ChrisCuomoIsWorst.com is probably still active as well.
0: He's pretty terrible.
1: He's pretty terrible, too. Plague symptoms explained from Newsweek. By the way, if you're looking at this, it's easy to know when you have the plague, Dave.
0: Okay.
1: It's very easy to know. All you have to know is that when you might get fever, headache, and weakness. So if you get that, you have the plague.
0: Oh, that's good.
1: That's actually the description of it. Fever, headache, and weakness. Rapidly developing pneumonia, which is obviously more serious, shortness of breath, chest pain, cough, and sometimes bloody or watery mucus.
0: Oh, so it's anything?
1: Yes, it's basically if you ever felt sick in your life, you had the plague.
0: Well, the World Health Organization did say it is easily treated by antibiotics.
1: Oh, okay.
0: Yeah, but of course you have to have the symptoms first, which means that it's caught on pretty badly. So once they can treat it, you're probably dead. But still, it can be treated easily by antibiotics. Fortunately, with those, you might just go to the doctor if you have a slight cold.
1: Yeah.
0: It would be an infection. And coincidence, you might end up getting treated for the plague and not even know it and be like, I got a Z-pack and I'm all right.
1: Yeah, I will say it is a little less intimidating. Like, as much as we can look back at COVID now and say, oh gosh, you know, it was this thing and a lot of people overreacted to it. At the end of the day, it was still a novel virus. It was a new thing. We didn't have a treatment for it. We didn't know what was going to happen. The plague, like, is, if it got out of control, in theory, would at least be able to be controlled once it, you know, started raging a little bit.
0: Yeah, it would be through some sort of antibiotic, and it wouldn't, I don't think any people are buying, well, I shouldn't say that people are buying everything, but for the most part, you're not going to be screamed at about how you're taking a horse dewormer when you're going, why is this thing that costs 5 cents that the big pharma doesn't want you to take seem to be effective? And they're like, shut up, you're not a horse. And you're like, yeah, but I'm just... wondering.
1: Oh, that Rogan thing at that point was so crazy. It's like this thing, again, whether it works or not, I don't know. And there's, there's research on it that's all over the place. I don't know. Some people swear by it. Some people think it doesn't work at all.
0: Legitimately, it did, and I've taken it for stuff, and it has. So that's all I know.
1: Yeah, again, people, whatever your personal experience is, whatever you want to, like, it's your body. Like, if you want to go and get a certain medication, you should be able to. But this medication won like a Nobel Prize. Like, it was like the development of it. It was like a really impressive thing. It was on a horse dewormer only. It was used for other sources, other uses, which was just means it's better. It's like it can do other things too, which is great.
0: Well, and it was available at vending machines at the Mexico airport.
1: Really?
0: Yeah, when you would come back out, because they were like, yeah, it seems to work. We'll just put it there for $5.
1: Yeah. What's the name of it again? It's slipping my mind.
0: Ivermectin.
1: Ivermectin. I was thinking of the other one, too, is hydroxychloroquine.
0: Yeah, that one.
1: These words we used to all know, and now, luckily, we don't think about that much.
0: Yeah, that one, I don't know what that does, to be honest.
1: I don't know. Those are the two, like, big, kind of, like, alternative treatments at
0: yes,
1: the time.
0: But I do know a Z-Pak and a steroid tend to help a lot.
1: Yeah. The one thing that I will say that pissed me off in that period would people be like, look, all you got to do is eat right, work out, get sleep. Everything, you know, you'll be fine. It's like, that's probably true. You know how freaking hard that is? I've been trying that for 50 years and failing over and over and over again. These aren't abs. There's none. There's not. Not only are they not plural abs, there's not one ab.
0: Yeah.
1: None.
0: Also, like, you think that those people don't get sick?
1: Yeah, I know. First of all, they do get sick. Secondly, like, what country are you talking about with this advice? 85% of us are obese.
0: Right.
1: Like, oh gosh, if just people would just take this, you know, multi-year process of doing, you know, of working out 12 times a week, everything would be fine. Okay, fine. I mean, that's probably true in some cases.
0: And then you look at who dies from E. coli and salad.
1: Yeah.
0: And you're like, oh, look at that guy. He was so healthy, though, right up until he ate lettuce.
1: How many times have we heard that? He ran every day.
0: Oh, yeah.
1: He was in the gym all the time. He ate right. I just can't believe this happened to him. It happens all the time.
0: Yeah, what was it, Gym Fix, where they were like, he's healthiest man in the world, yeah. Runs 10 miles a day. What happened? Oh, his heart just exploded.
1: Yeah. And let me tell you, you want to talk about a real tragic story. I know a story of a man who was riding a bicycle and flew over the handlebars and broke both of his elbows.
0: Yeah.
1: Doing exercise. You think that sounds safe, Dave? You know, did that happen to you when you went to bed last night? No.
0: No.
1: If we would just all lay on couches, we'd all be healthier.
0: I hurt my wrists in bed last night, but that's a different story altogether.
1: Well, you were doing furious activity. Furious, angry activity.
0: Yeah, but no, it's true. If you're not, look, I rarely get hit by a car on a bike if I'm not riding one.
1: Mm.
0: I've always said
1: that. Almost never happens. It almost never happens.
0: Or even almost get hit, whatever situation.
1: Mm, there you go. So all we're just saying is never exercise.
0: I almost hit a jogger the other night.
1: You did?
0: He's wearing all black.
1: Really?
0: And it was all dark out.
1: Right, that's not a good idea.
0: Yeah, I stepped on my brakes. He realized it though. He was like, "I'm sorry," and I was like, "Put on something." So I yelled, "I'm like, where's something reflective?" He's like, "I know."
1: Well, that's good. At least,
0: I'm like, "Come on, man! I don't want to kill you."
1: Yeah,
0: and I could still gonna blame me.
1: Mm-hmm. It's not your fault.
0: No, you're wearing all black. Why are you dressed like you're in the Foot Clan running around at midnight?
1: Oddly, he was carrying a big screen TV, too, which is a strange way to jog.
0: But I guess it's because he wants to also get his arm workout in. I didn't question it any further.
1: No, of course not. Of course not. All right, we're going to go from the plague to a brand new American serial killer. Is it possible? In a community near you? We'll tell you about it next. 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
1: Is there a serial killer in Michigan?
0: What?
1: Why did you answer?
0: Nothing. I didn't. What? Like what? Well,
1: this is Lansing. How close are you to Lansing?
0: Like an hour.
1: I mean, you could easily drive that distance?
0: I could not easily drive that distance. I've never driven an hour in my life.
1: Really?
0: No. I'm not being weird. You're being weird.
1: Well, up until the last couple of minutes, we had no idea who this was. Now people might be have their suspicions. But this is a real thing. A serial killer potentially in Michigan. Police say five deaths may be related. They were looking into, I guess, near the Lansing River Trail, five deaths.
0: Well, it's very suspicious because the deaths are not related to diabetes, alcoholism, or just generalized despair.
1: Right.
0: So it's a very good chance.
1: I mean, those are the three very far leading causes of death in Michigan.
0: That's correct. Especially, well, in Lansing, especially.
1: These were all homeless people between 22 and 70 years old, all five men. Chief said investigators believe injuries in several cases may have occurred overnight or in the early morning hour while they were lying down or sleeping. So what it seems like, homeless people, they don't have a place to sleep, obviously. That's in the definition of homeless.
0: Is that right?
1: They're sleeping. Yes.
0: They prefer the term unhoused.
1: They do? I don't know if they do.
0: Of course they don't.
1: White liberals do.
0: Yeah, prefer the term unhoused because somehow that means that it's the exact same word.
1: Yeah, it is pretty much the same word. I will say the one thing that's different about it is homeless is like, hey, I want to have a home and I don't have one.
0: Yeah.
1: Unhoused is we're supposed to house you and we've forgotten to. Like, we haven't taken responsibility to house you the way we were supposed to.
0: Well, that feels unhoused. More policy, right?
1: Right.
0: As opposed to...
1: Right. It's more like they want you to think the government is responsible for housing these people. Where homeless is like, ah, yeah, you lost some. And then the old was like, bum. Just like it's
0: hobo.
1: It's just that person's own fault, derogatory term to say, hey, they screwed up. Then it was homeless, which is like, gosh, they almost had a home and now they don't have one. As if they were just, the mortgage just didn't quite come through for some of these people, which is not the situation that is occurring in any of these circumstances. I don't know if anyone's ever dealt with homeless people before. They're not like on the last page of the financial paperwork and forgot a signature. That's not how this occurs.
0: No. And then there's, you know, there's obviously mental illness. There's a million jokes done about it, but it's like you see these schizos and people are like, get a job. And you're like, the guy who... that guy?
1: Yeah.
0: Where do you want him to work?
1: Yeah, do you want him to work at a place you go? Probably not. So, I mean, look, this is a really difficult problem to deal with.
0: Of course.
1: We talked to Michael Schellenberger.
0: And finally, somebody in Lansing's dealing with it. Cleaning up the mess. I'm not saying I agree with the methods, but somebody's finally rolling up their sleeves and cleaning up the streets.
1: Wow.
0: What?
1: It's a tough policy, tough talk.
0: Look, I'm not the one that's got to deal with God after. I'm just saying somebody's doing something.
1: Right.
0: I don't agree with the methodology.
1: No.
0: But
1: you don't agree with them? What part of the methodology do you not agree with?
0: Apparently none of them were raped. From what I read.
1: No, it's AIDS. I always think our AIDS joke, AIDS joke counter is a rape joke counter.
0: Oh, okay. I guarantee you.
1: That would be like
0: some of them had AIDS.
1: Yeah. Oh yeah. There you go.
0: Yeah, 400.
1: We have 536 if it was an AIDS joke. So, I mean, look, I don't know what the story is here. They actually talked to
0: the police are the ones that came out.
1: Yeah. Watch this because they obviously don't know either. Watch.
10: One question that we are being asked is, do we have a serial killer in Lansing? What we need the public to know is that we are investigating all of these cases.
1: Okay.
10: They are all active investigations.
0: I would hope so. Yeah, that's good. 3 out of 5 we're looking at.
10: And we are looking at the idea or the possibility that these may be related cases.
1: Yeah, I thought that probably a good idea when it's the same... Yeah, mechanism, the
0: exact
1: same
0: strategy, yes. In the exact same area.
1: I don't feel like the serial killer thing's happening that much anymore, though. Like it was hot in the 80s.
0: It was big. Know? Oh, it was the bee's knees in the 70s
1: really,
0: and 80s.
1: It was. It really was.
0: I feel that if you do get away with serial killing for a while, I'm not saying you shouldn't be put to death or charged.
1: Oh, good.
0: You should get some kind of a trophy. I mean, with all the cameras and flock cameras and DNA and fingerprints, if you're getting away with a good string of murders, I mean, hats off to you. I mean, that's not...
1: It's very difficult
0: to do. I mean,
1: to
0: you're not Ted Bundy who just could drive around in a Beetle and people are like, I don't know what...
1: Oh, I was watching one of those Ted Bundy documentaries recently and he was suspected of killing like 5 people in the state, so he drove away. Like, wait, what? And he was just living a normal life in another state, and no one knew.
0: No one cared.
1: No one knew. No one cared. They were just like, oh, here's a new person in our community.
0: Yeah, well, I just watched the new Unabomber movie with Russell Crowe.
1: I was watching that too.
0: Yeah, well, it's okay. It's not great.
1: Not great.
0: Yeah, not a good movie. But part of it, though, is interesting where, you know, it's kind of overdone with how they find him and everything and how it's a bit simplified. And
1: yeah.
0: But looking at it going like, I don't know how we can figure out who this guy is when they're talking to the brother. Like, do you think it's him? And it's like, my brother who lives in a shed in the backyard, or it lives in a shed on all this property and hates industry and has no electricity and is a Harvard graduate, extremely intelligent. And yes, his letters write exactly like that. No, I don't believe it's my brother. My wife does.
1: Yeah, my stupid wife does.
0: This old ball and chain.
1: That was really weird, because I remember this story. By the way, it's an unbelievable story of how they found him. There's a couple of just specific oddball phrases in the manifesto that they noticed, and we're like, gosh, that kind of sounds like your brother. But I don't remember him being... I mean, I remember him being like, this can't possibly be my brother. He would never do this, but... But also, like, I remember him being the hero of the story. In the movie, it's like he's like, ah, damn it, don't go get my brother. It couldn't possibly be him.
0: Yeah,
1: it was
0: even
1: weird
0: in
1: the way they presented it.
0: Even in the documentary, the brother is kind of the one that turned him in, not the wife. But in that, they made it look like the woman turned him in,
1: dragged him in there. Like, I can't stop listening to my stupid wife anymore, so I had to come tell you about this.
0: Yes, and then the like 23-year-old FBI agent, who's a female, who doesn't appear in the picture in the end, almost like she did. Exist.
1: Yeah.
0: She's the one who corrects the whole case because all the guys in the office are too stupid to believe her.
1: Right. I didn't even, you're right. They just create her.
0: Yeah.
1: Because that was the thing. Like, she was, I know exactly what happened. And all the men were like, damn you.
0: Like,
1: you don't want to investigate that. That's stupid. It wouldn't be the guy in the shack. It's the guy with a suit on who works at that company over there in Ohio. Yeah,
0: when they look at the note on the fridge and the guy's clearly dyslexic.
1: Yeah.
0: Like, no, we need to keep arresting this guy. You're like, you would absolutely stop looking at him the second you saw that.
1: Yes.
0: Yes. Oh, but no, God. I feel like it was a little bit more that forced DEI thing that they didn't need to jam
1: You're
0: in
1: totally
0: there.
1: Totally right.
0: You can watch the Unabomber documentary. Mm-hmm. It's like the next recommended viewing after you watch that movie.
1: But they know Americans are just like, this one's 90, you know, it's 90 minutes, and it's the dramatic tale. They'll pick that one, and that's what they think real history is. I really think that they made a lot of that stuff up in that movie.
0: It had to have. If they didn't, then it is absolutely the Harvard psychology department that made the Unabomber.
1: Right.
0: By strapping him to electrodes.
1: Did this stuff happen? Did any of that stuff in that movie happen?
0: If it did, it's kind of like, we're going to have this guy come in and call you names like retard and tell you this stuff until you get so angry you want to destroy industry.
1: This is great. I'm so glad we talked about this, because I watched that movie. This rose for me to the level of phone viewing over multiple days. So like 18 minutes here, then 12 minutes here. You know, like I wasn't that into it. I just flipped it on when I had a few extra minutes. So you're right, though. There's a lot of that stuff that I don't remember any of the other Unabomber stuff that I've seen before.
0: No.
1: The reason I watched it is because it's a fascinating story.
0: It is.
1: People are trying to kind of rehabilitate him now as like, oh, gosh, maybe he was right. I have all sorts of complaints about technology. I don't think he was right. But it's like a fascinating story. And I thought one of the most fascinating parts about it was how they found him. In this situation, it was like it started after the manifesto was out.
0: Yes.
1: So they like kind of already were like, hey, look at this language in there, which was the big reveal of it. And then they spent half the movie going back to when he was like 18 years old because people didn't like him that much in college.
0: 16.
1: Was
0: at
1: it
0: Harvard.
1: 16?
0: Yeah.
1: 16, thank you. I mean, it was like, that's the, now the more and more I think about it, it sucked.
0: It did.
1: Thank you.
0: It feels very forced. And when you look at his, it's crazy that they published his manifesto almost immediately. I believe it was the New York Times or something. That
1: a few different.
0: And
1: that
0: they immediately put it out there. And that's kind of what tipped off the brother to say, I think it's him.
1: I think in reality, at least, it did take a little bit of time. They were nervous about doing it, like turning over their newspaper to, he said that he would stop doing the murders if people printed his manifesto. But that is what wound up solving the case. I guess it was the right call. But it's an interesting story because, I mean, we didn't solve the serial killer in Michigan, but we did solve that the Netflix movie sucked.
0: We did.
1: That was a whole investigation you just witnessed. It sucked.
0: And also, he was supposed to have a gender reassignment surgery and backed out, which I forgot about.
1: Yeah.
0: Yeah.
1: Yeah.
0: So I'm not saying that there's a component of violence there. I'm just saying Ted Kaczynski wanted to be Mrs. Kaczynski.
1: Yeah. I wish he did it. You know what? I'm not a big trans guy, but I wish he went through with it. Maybe.
0: I think it would have calmed him down some of that estrogen.
1: I don't know if he got any. Would you get it? I guess.
0: I don't know if he did.
1: I'm not exactly sure how that stuff
0: works. I supported a lot of what he did up until the nail bombs.
1: Right.
0: Like, I'm like, no, I see your point here, but the nail bombs, also the rickety nail bombs that didn't really work all that well and took off like postman's arms.
1: Right.
0: Yeah. It's like, you really, bad. For being such a genius, you certainly didn't know how to time a nail bomb very well.
1: So very true. So what we've learned in the segment is the Netflix movie sucked. The nail bombs, bad idea. Bad. And Dave has never driven an hour to Lansing.
0: No.
1: Not
0: never.
1: Once.
0: Never once. Just to feed the need and the voice in my head that tells me that I must release people of life.
1: Back in a second.
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15: This is the
1: big election coming up in Michigan in just about a month. Abdul El-Sayed going up against Mike Rogers for the Senate. We have new news from the New York Post outlining that Abdul El-Sayed farts in public. True. This is according to an ex-aide who blasted the Senate candidate as a manufactured man. He said, "Everything I had previously ignored or excused made it obvious who he was, and then I was on the wrong side," Dominique wrote. This is, I guess, the name of the aide. Argued that
0: manufactured man is just every dude in Congress, but go
1: yes,
0: on.
1: Uh-huh. Sorry. Best explained by the guy who never, as a guy who never grew past the high school locker room. His masculinity is a performance. He has the maturity to match it. He would openly fart in front of staffers without warning or embarrassment as his form of stand-up comedy. You're a stand-up comic, Dave.
0: I am.
1: This, listen to this line, and you tell me if this is true or not. "To this day, for him, El-Sayed, the act of farting is easily one of the funniest things a person can do."
0: I mean, not really. Sometimes it can be hilarious. Okay. We're all men, but I mean, he says that he's not a terrorist sympathizer.
1: No, that's true.
0: But he's already committing gas attacks. Thank you. Judges, 10? 10.
1: Oh, wow, you gave yourself a 10. Not only did you give yourself a 10, but you had it prepared before.
0: I had it prepared after I said that, because right when I saw we were going into this, I thought gas attacks.
1: Yes, that's... It's interesting.
0: Gas attack.
1: It seemed like you just came up with that off the top of your head.
0: It was a moment ago, but yeah, then I had to give myself a 10 and show the audience. Honestly, I grew up near Dearborn, and if he was in my presence, I doubt I could tell by smell. I'd be like, I don't know if he just smells like what he ate. Like his meal, his daily meal. Meals. They're not the, you know what I'm
1: No, I know. You don't need to, you don't need to go any
0: They're
1: further.
0: They're a fragrant folk.
1: There you go. Very nicely put.
0: Which I'm not saying it's a bad fragrant, but you know, it is.
1: It is a fragrance.
0: Yeah.
1: Mm-hmm. One that they don't sell in like a cologne bottle necessarily for intentional purposes.
0: Didn't she want to smell like crap?
1: Back in a second.
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1: So I'm on the internet this weekend. Yes. They're connected. It's like an information superhighway.
0: Okay.
1: Yeah, you can go on there and you can learn about all sorts of interesting things. And I was there and I was watching. I saw a clip pop up, which is like a video.
0: Okay.
1: And it was a view.
0: Me?
1: You seemingly starring in like a television show.
0: Oh, not hula hooping.
1: No, not hula. Well, I saw that too, which is very good, by the way. Although a certain amount of clothing is required for that activity.
0: Well, that's why it's Davey Hoops on my OnlyFans. Okay. Yeah, it's called Life's Not Fair. Yeah. Angela awesome. Boggs is in it. Thank you. If you guys want to check it out, just look up Life's Not Fair on YouTube. You can put in Life's Not Fair, Dave Landau, or Matt Conn, C-O-N-N. Yeah, it was a show that was just given to me. We can talk a bit more about it tomorrow, that was written for me. And people seem to be digging it so far. We made the pilot last year, so I'm a little fat in it. I've lost weight since, so it's hard for me to watch. But people are liking it, and it's a nice thing.
1: It's the worst thing, is looking back at old clips. I'm like, I know I said this, and it's like this really good point. And then we got the video, and they show, and you're like 60 pounds heavier seemingly. You're like, I don't care how right I was. Don't show the clip.
0: I was clearly wrong.
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0: Peace.
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1: Do America presents Golfer versus Cop. Oh, no.
0: That's...
1: Did it hit the actual car?
0: He did. There's more body cam footage of a club being shoved up. You know what I'm saying. It's something. I got to be honest. That's hilarious. I can't even...
1: Was it an attempt to hit a cop car, or was it just, I'm going to hit the ball into the street at a car, or just randomly I'm going to hit the ball and I shank it? What was that?
0: If he was trying to hit the cop car, kudos, because I think he's looking at it like when you try to hit the guy in the cart at the driving range,
1: right? And
0: which
1: you never can.
0: We all try to do. I've hit it a couple times, okay. And I've been very proud of myself.
1: But the percentages are very low.
0: It's like 1 in 5 million shots.
1: Yes.
0: But, doing that with a cop car, it's moronic, but you got to admit, it's pretty funny.
1: Yeah.
0: I mean, it's
1: funny until the repercussions.
0: Yeah. I mean, it's not like a busy street. No one's really getting hurt, it looks like.
1: You're hitting a golf ball at another human being.
0: Yeah, it's not a nice thing to do.
1: No.
0: I'm not going to say the cop deserves it.
1: Right.
0: But I mean, as somebody who used to throw ice balls at cars when he was a kid with his friends, and I know you all did at home too, you get why he did it.
1: There's something about it. Like, we used to do throwing the football over the cars thing.
0: Yes.
1: We would, like, stand on opposite sides, wait for a car to come, and then throw it. And, like, we thought it was really cool. That's as edgy as I got.
0: They got angry. Childhood.
1: Yeah, but they would get angry.
0: Oh, yeah.
1: And I was like, we're not that bad at football. We can get it over your car.
0: Oh, we would take a snowball, and then we would go inside and run water over it so it became an ice ball and chuck it. And, I mean, one time we dented a Mercedes. Like, you could hear it. Like, it probably did a good amount of damage, and we had to run inside. And I mean, we were laying on the ground like a bomb went off for 10 minutes while this guy was swearing and knocking on all the doors trying to find us.
1: Oh, so he knew you went into that house too?
0: Not that one. Okay. He went to every house, and we're like, nobody move for the next. But with this guy, it's like, dude, that cop saw you. There's a Ring doorbell camera right there, and you're a grown man walking into your house with the club.
1: And I've got news for you. We just played it on a national television show.
0: Right.
1: Like, you had a video made of yourself doing it, and then now it's being played all over America.
0: Right. Like, it's plausible deniability, but it looks pretty on purpose that you did it. Plus, where were you hitting it to not hit the cop car?
1: Right. I mean, like, maybe you could argue you're just hitting it into the woods or something and didn't look. I mean, it's possible.
0: But I think that's a house across the street.
1: Right. It doesn't, yeah, it doesn't look.
0: You're either aiming for your neighbor's home or the cop car.
1: Yes. Well, maybe he was just frustrated, wanted to release a little tension.
0: It's fine. There's another Ring camera footage. It's the first ever drive-by shooting from that cop car.
1: Yeah.
0: So we'll see.
1: We'll see. See how that goes.
0: That's as fun.
1: All right. There was actually, people were pretty stressed out this weekend. I heard it last night and all over the weekend because of what's going on your television screens right now. So let's do the campaign ad orgy.

0: Welcome to Stu and Dave Do America. I'm Stu Bergier along with Dave Landau.
1: Ahoy, we meet again.
0: Yes, and we've got DaveLandau.com. Lots of comedy dates there. You can get tickets to all of Dave's shows across the country. Where are some of the highlights here, Dave?
1: I'm going to tell you right now, this weekend, that's October 9th and 10th. It's on the screen now.
0: Yeah.
1: Des Moines, Iowa at the Funny Bone. Mm-hmm. October 15th, Pittsburgh, Pennsylvania at the Improv. October 16th, 17th, Akron, Ohio at Killbox. And October 23rd, Canton, Michigan, at Cherry Hill Village Theater.

0: forgot the date. October 24th, I will be at Deer Lake Banquet Center. I don't want to brag. In Clarkston, Michigan. That's Clarkston, Michigan.
1: Now, you're able to remember these while we're talking about it live, but not when they ask you for the dates?
0: That's correct.
1: Okay.
0: I want to say Martin does a fine job of asking me for the dates, and I do a fine job of texting. I think we're good.
1: Yeah.
0: I don't even look. And it's unprofessional. But then, I apologize.
1: It's amazing that you actually do remember for the show. But it's impressive. It's impressive.
0: They work hard. And look at the nice thing they made me.
1: Yeah, look at that. Like, and I noticed the new picture of you, very aggressive.
0: Yeah, they did that at Mothership. They wanted me to do a karate stance, and I had my mustache, and that's the one I'm using from now on.
1: Yeah, it's pretty cool.
0: I like it.
1: It's a cool photo. By the way, PredictableShow.com exists as well for your viewing pleasure. We are 4 weeks away from the election. There is a lot going on. We've got stuff on Michigan today. Actually, going to do some El Sayed stuff today. Big debate this week with El Sayed.
0: Oh, is he coming to the debate?
1: I think so.
0: With a woman? She's going to throw acid in her face? She's not covered.
1: I think those are the rules. Yeah. We will see. It's going to go well. I think putting him in the Senate, great idea. Just a great idea. What could possibly go wrong?
0: I'm thrilled about it.
1: Mm-hmm. Okay. Just, it represents your
0: just
1: state, too.
0: Thrilled about it.
1: How about this? After this, it's going to be El Sayed from your state and James Tallarico from mine. Wow.
0: Boy.
1: We really hit the lotto there.
0: Boy, we really are, but both on opposite ends of the country there.
1: Yeah.
0: And it's not any better.
1: Screwing up America from the North and the South.
0: It's great.
1: I want to highlight what the world, like what your television experience is like right now, because this is what I was watching last night, Monday Night Football. You know, they go to commercial, some punt into the end zone, some exciting play like that. Go to the commercial, and it's like an ad for Ken Paxton. Ken Paxton's a great guy. Ken is he's doing all these great things. He's putting pedophiles in prison. He's doing all these great things. 30 seconds later, that ends. Next one. Anti-Tallarico ad.
0: Right,
1: back to back, right into it. Anti-Tallarico ad. Next ad, pro-Tallarico ad. Next ad, I think it was pro-Hinojosa, who is our Democratic gubernatorial candidate. And there's two more ads. I think one of them was for a normal product, and then there was a pro-Abbott ad, who's the governor for the Republican side here in Texas. All in a row. 5 out of 6 ads. And it was like every commercial break was the same story.
0: So much money being dumped to have a Monday Night Football spot, too.
1: Yes,
0: so much money. But they do still use the royalty-free music because politics is a racket.
1: Yes.
0: And then again, you can't actually pick a song these days without the artist getting angry at you.
1: That's true.
0: So
1: that's true. I'm surprised most of them are not AI. We should talk about that because a lot of AI in these ads, too.
0: I should make some AI political songs for them. I can do it.
1: Oh, yeah, you'd be great at it.
0: Yeah.
1: Let's get some of those worked up. I can't imagine where that would go. This is an interesting one. To tell you how expensive it is to run ads, you know, because it's one thing to do it in a state that's small. Maybe has one. Like you're in Rhode Island, you're running ads, and I guess in like Providence. Of course, you're probably a Democrat and winning by 30 points in Rhode Island, but you know what I'm saying. Like you can just kind of knock that out pretty easily in a local market. In Texas, there's like 20 different, you know, major to mid-major markets where you have to buy advertising on all the different stations. And so some of these ads now, they're just like, let's just buy the whole country. It's easier than buying 20 different individual markets. Somebody messed up, right? Texas Senate ads appeared during the NFL games nationwide. Here's why. They're saying that people like watching the Vikings and Dolphins, and they're getting ads for the Texas Senate in Minnesota, in Florida, because at this point, it's so expensive to buy these ads locally, it's actually more efficient for them to just buy the entire country.
0: In fairness, a large number of those people probably think they can vote for the Texas Senate.
1: Yes, they probably do.
0: Yeah.
1: They probably do. And I will say donations are a big part of that too.
0: Yes.
1: Because, you know, there are people who are in Idaho, maybe in a race, there's not a big race, and they're like, well, I care about who controls the Senate. I might send Ken Paxton some money or whatever.
0: Right.
1: So it probably has some effect, but it's, you wouldn't think it's an efficient use.
0: True.
1: People are complaining about it, though. Get them off my TV. Political ads during football broadcasts draw criticism. I keep saying this. Like, there's a bunch of ads that are out there right now.
0: But I think there's a point to be made.
1: Yeah, okay.
0: Because when I watch a football game, I just want to watch players wearing a pink breast cancer awareness jersey kneel for the national anthem and run a rainbow-colored football through a Black Lives Matter end zone and acknowledge it's on stolen land.
1: Yeah.
0: I don't think there's any reason to have politics.

0: mishmashed into our sports.
1: Thank you for standing up for that. We don't want that mixture.
0: No.
1: We just want end racism on the back of every helmet for no particular reason.
0: That's all I'm saying. That is what matters.
1: Choose love.
0: Choose love is a good one.
1: Mm-hmm.
0: It's a good one. As
1: makes
0: long,
1: a lot of sense.
0: Yeah, not politics.
1: No.
0: Nothing forced on us.
1: No, definitely
0: just the game our parents used to watch.
1: Right. Now, it's funny because these ads are like keeping these television stations afloat at this point.
0: Yes.
1: Like, I was talking to a guy who's like a media executive, and he runs in a lot of these circles, and talking to a company that owns a lot of these stations. And they were saying that it's like Black Friday now, where like they just lose money all the time until political campaigns start, and then
0: they just make
1: all their money off these political campaigns. You wonder why they talk about politics a lot. You wonder why they support particular candidates. I mean, these stations are being funded almost completely by these ads, and that now it was like a really bad business for a while, and now they're like, well, maybe we should start buying more stations because we know every 2 years a ton of money is going to flow into these political ads, and we're going to be able to, you know, guarantee ourselves profit. It's a nice business if you can get it, I suppose.
0: Of course, yeah.
1: Let me show you this Tallarico ad that was, this one made me, I don't know, this one's just funny because of the framing of it. This is a Tallarico ad. It's by a Pro MAGA super PAC. It's been running like crazy here in Texas. Watch.
2: James Tallarico is weird. Very weird.
3: There are many more than two biological sexes. In fact, there are six.
4: Jesus Christ himself was a radical feminist.
3: God is non-binary.
5: I always think of myself as a Christian who hates Christianity.
2: Six sexes? Jesus a radical feminist? A Christian who hates Christianity? Liberal weirdo James Tallarico. Too loco for Texas.
1: Too loco for Texas.
0: James Tallarico is a douchebag. An absolute queen. Like, so there's, like, what's crazy to me about that, though, is, like, calling J.D. Vance weird backfired for the Democrats spectacularly. Why are you taking the exact same play?
1: You know, it's a great point, because this was just tried in 2024 by Tim Walz, who now not only lost his vice presidential race, but now has been ejected from politics completely,
0: right,
1: as he's not even running for governor again. He had to abandon his campaign. It did not work.
0: No.
1: It was the whole reason he got the nomination in the first place. It's just like, it's so funny because it didn't, one of the reasons it didn't work is it didn't really apply to J.D. Vance. J.D. Vance isn't weird. He's like an American success story. You might not like his politics.
0: Well,
1: weird.
0: Yeah, well, and yeah, he forgot that they're going to hold a mirror up, and then they're going to go, oh, well, Tim, let's talk about you and what you like to do.
1: One of the strangest people in America.
0: Yes.
1: Tallarico, though, it does fit. I don't know that it's a winning strategy because I think people care about other things more. They care about prices. They care about gas prices. They care about their jobs and all these different things.
0: Right.
1: I don't know right now if this is an election that's going to be won or lost on whether James Tallarico said a bunch of weird stuff a few years ago. I think it should be. I think it should be lost by Tallarico because
0: for a lot of reasons.
1: Yeah.
0: I mean, he's not going to do what any people on the right want to, but I think a lot of times, like, the GOP can be so out of touch, Hall and Oates might as well just get back together for the commercials. But honestly, like, they need to come up with more of a strategy than that. And although I personally am religious, they do a lot of that, like, Jesus, a radical feminist.
1: Yeah.
0: It's like, well, no, we get, like, who's the more religious side?
1: Yeah.
0: But they kind of do tend to throw that out a little bit, which I think can be insulting to religious people that might come over to the other side a little bit.
1: You know, it's...
0: Like, I know it's Tallarico saying it, but most people, they found what he said to be absurd.
1: Yes, and I think 90% of America would think those statements are absurd.
0: Yes, without a doubt.
1: It's just a matter of whether they think it rises to, hey, well, wait a minute, I'm more mad about my gas prices than I am about whether he's insane or not. I think the target for that ad, though, is it's people who are frustrated with the Republicans who are frustrated with the GOP, who are frustrated with how the second Trump term has gone so far, frustrated with the economics or whatever it is, and they're worried about those people staying home. Like, I don't think they're trying to win over necessarily Democrats with an ad like that. I think what they're trying to do is take, say, to Republicans, hey, you better wake up and get out and vote, because if you don't, you're going to have this weirdo as your senator.
0: And they're not wrong.
1: Right.
0: They're not wrong at all in that sense. And they should. I mean, if they do watch the guy for more than 10 minutes, it is, even his own side has issues with him.
1: Yeah.
0: And we've seen him when he's talking to all races, all groups, all places that he's gone, whether it's like a white city council or not city council, but a white meeting, or you go to like a black church. Mm-hmm. He screws up every time he opens his mouth because he tries to pander to everybody.
1: Yes.
0: And it fails every time.
1: And he did that. And all these things are from that George Floyd era, right? Like 2020, 2021, 2022, where it felt like to the Democrats, this was a winning position. So they all said all this crap. It was all the defund the police stuff. It was all like, you know, it was, we don't need borders and we don't need police and we don't, all that stuff was going on then. This guy blurted out basically all of it and now has to pay that price. I don't know that anyone wants to hold him to account for this.
0: No, and the problem, I think what people don't recognize is the biggest problem with defund the police is like, okay, they'll do it, but do you understand they're going to do it in neighborhoods where you need police and ambulance services?
1: Oh, right.
0: They're not going to do it in the gated community areas. They're not going to do it where everybody feels protected. They're going to do it where it's actually necessary.
1: And by the way, the Venn diagram of people who said defund the police and people who want the Cornell 7 prosecuted to the fullest extent of the law is a circle.
0: Of course.
1: They're the exact same people who are telling us how important it is and why Cornell was so bad for not going after these people and why, how could they not have prosecuted them at the same time they're arguing for no police? How does this occur exactly? How do these people get arrested in your scenario? I don't understand it.
0: Well, and how many of them live in a gated community and have a ton of money and constantly, and probably have a gardener who is getting paid a percentage of what an actual American wage would be.
1: Yep.
0: I would say roughly 98%.
1: Yes.
0: Not even an exaggeration.
1: It's unbelievable. Now, one of the big problems in this race is Ken Paxton, who's the Republican Senate nominee, going up against James Tallarico. Not necessarily popular. He's won in the statewide multiple times, but in more favorable Republican years. He's had corruption scandals. The big one, though, for him is he had some infidelity issues. And I think that is the thing that is, if you look at the when you dig into the polling of Paxton, that's really what is making people on the Republican side.
0: I think he was digging the poll in.
1: Allegedly. I don't even know if he denies it, honestly, fully.
0: Yeah, he's probably like, yeah, I did.
1: Yeah.
0: Smell my fingers. That's Gina in accounting. That's a direct quote, allegedly.
1: Oh, really?
0: Yeah, allegedly.
1: That's in a Tallarico ad.
0: Allegedly, so it's not slander.
1: Right. Because it actually is slander, because he didn't say that.
0: He didn't say that at all.
1: But I wouldn't be surprised if it just shows up in a Tallarico ad anyway now. Now, right. Your voice, just a picture of Ken Paxton with your voice saying this.
0: You think Tallarico's weird. This guy, it'd be funny if that's his ad. This guy gets a lot of trim. Ken Paxton, let him also get your vote.
1: Yeah, maybe lean into it a little
0: bit. Yeah, why not do
1: Trump
0: that?
1: Trump kind of did that.
0: He did.
1: I mean, he was always with another new model. I mean, the reports are from that era when in the 80s when he was in New York when he cheated on, I think it was Ivana with Marla Maples. I think that was the transition.
0: Right.
1: When he did that, it was he who leaked it to, like, literally, not his people, literally him, who called up under a fake name and would actually talk and actually leaked it to the newspapers and then took the paper and left it on his bed for his wife to discover. I don't know if that's accurate. It's a fun story. I think he kind of just leaned into it, though. He was just like, whatever.
0: Funny is that he's just calling up to be like, I hear Trump, you know who he bangs? Yeah. He's just naming all these hot girls. Yeah. You should print that.
1: Who is this? And he had a name that he owed. It was, and the name was like, John Barron or something. It's the same as Barron. Like, he used the name Barron later on for his son.
0: He's like, my name is Ronald Trumpert. And
1: look, he's unmistakable.
0: I bang hot chicks. Like, is this,
1: a lot of people are saying that this guy, this Donald Trump fellow, like, he sounds just like
0: him. A lot of chicks, a lot of banging. And they're like, you know, this is coming up on caller ID. That's around now. I thought I pressed *67.
1: I don't actually think it was around at that time.
0: I know, but
1: at least that's good. So what they're trying to do now to push back against this Paxton stuff is to run ads with his family. So, like, you know, you get this is sort of the traditional approach at this effort. When you have a candidate who has some flawed family stuff, you run videos with their kids.
6: A lot of people may call him General Paxton, Ken Paxton, but our kids call him Pop Pop.
7: One thing we all know is he's a fighter. Right now, Texas families are working harder and getting less for it. Groceries, rent, insurance, it all keeps climbing. And liberal politicians are making it worse. When they come after you, my dad goes after them to bring down prices and stand up for families.
8: I'm Ken Paxton, and I approve this message.
1: All right, kind of a standard approach at this.
0: Sure, but the best Pop Pop could do is FaceTime his grandkids for a commercial.
1: I think, you know, because of his appearance and and some issues he has with his appearance, they do a lot of, like, really long, faraway shots. And, like, he's on a sideways phone. You can't quite make out his face. Yeah. Like, there's a lot of that going on, which, you know.
0: I mean, if they pan all the way out, there could be a girl there. So you don't really want, you don't know.
1: You just see a woman naked walking by in the background as he's talking to his grandkids.
0: Like, hey, kids. Oh, hey.
1: Another Paxton supporter.
0: Hey, the money's over there.
1: She's on board. Yeah, $80 an hour, but she's on board.
0: Yep, she was on board for the last 30 minutes. I'm not paying for more than a half.
1: We should be clear. Well, at least for me, I don't want to speak for you. I want Paxton to win that race.
0: I just think it's funny to FaceTime your family in a commercial. It like is. They call them, like, you want to come meet up, and they're like, no, Dad, we'll FaceTime you.
1: Yeah, we're all set.
0: We're fine.
1: Well, how about this one, Dave?
0: Sam, a go getter.
1: Let me take it a step further. You know, he allegedly cheated on his wife Angela Paxton, who's a state senator in Texas. She's
0: Bill's sister.
1: What's that? No.
0: Oh, different Paxton.
1: Different Paxton. These are all different Paxtons.
0: You should say I have the last name of Bill Paxton and then name all the good movies Bill Paxton was in.
1: Mm.
0: That's all he has to do.
1: And then just end with something like, can you risk it?
0: Yeah.
1: It doesn't even mean anything. But no. That's not, this is Angela Paxton in an ad, sort of for Ken Paxton, but she doesn't actually say that. Like, listen to this approach. I thought this was a fascinating ad and an approach. Watch.
0: Okay.
7: I'm Texas Senator Angela Paxton. People have asked my thoughts about this election, and turns out I have some. Let's talk about the elephant in the room. In a general election, it's not as much about the individual players on the team. It's about getting the whole team across the finish line. Either we hold every Republican seat, or we hand the future of Texas to the other team. That's why I'm voting for the Republican ticket on November 3rd. Let's hold the line together.
9: Texas PAC is responsible for the content of this advertising.
0: Speaking of tag team and finishing, my husband is why we're not in the ad together right now. This is why I'm doing this commercial that appears to be a divorced couple meeting in a McDonald's to exchange kids.
1: I mean, I thought it was, doesn't even say Ken Paxton's name. Just says it is sort of, like, it is interesting. Like, if she's voting for him, which she kind of says there, she's voting for the Republican ticket.
0: Well, sure.
1: You know, if you are a person
0: stands to inherit half of his money, why wouldn't you vote for him?
1: I will say, she seems great. They should have ran her as the candidate. She'd probably be up by 8 points right now.
0: Oh, and she could play the victim card.
1: Yeah, that would have been a much better approach than what actually happened.
0: It almost got Hillary in office.
1: Yeah.
0: And she is the most unlikable, a 3,000-year-old witch, many say.
1: Correctly.
0: Yes.
1: One thing I just want to hit real quick before we go, Dave, because we're running late. I got a bunch of other stuff.
0: I want to see more of these.
1: These are good. I like these ads. Maybe we can do more later on or tomorrow. But everyone always complains about how much money there is in politics. And, like, I think it's a legitimate complaint. We're always just like, oh, gosh, too much money.
0: Because it's your tax money.
1: Yeah. But, like, we lose sight as to, you know, we'll be like, you know, a presidential election, they're spending $1 billion. Like, Kamala Harris spent like $1 billion and Trump spent like $1 billion on that campaign. Like, $2 billion plus another $1 billion on all the races around the country, you know, in a very short period of time. But, like, this is the top 10 companies by annual ad spend. Amazon spends $23.5 billion in advertising every year.
0: Wow.
1: Procter & Gamble, $10 billion. 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Booking.com? Is that possible?
0: I don't even know what that is.
1: Like a travel website, right? 8 billion. I mean, I don't know if this is right, but this is the
0: I mean, it's possible. I guess I just never used it.
1: A Disney, American Express, Capital One, JP Morgan. I think even like Pepsi is like $4 billion a year. So like, and there's a lot of money going into advertising that you see. I think what's weird about the political climate is it all just hits at the same time. Like it all, the billion dollars all comes in like 1 month.

0: and you're just overwhelmed by it, and then it's over, and you don't see it again for 2 years.
1: Right.
0: But that's why I think
1: it doesn't seem like a... I mean, as weird as it sounds to say $1 billion in a lot, because it certainly is. It's an absolute ton of money. Mm-hmm. But you're also looking at an entire country and trying to be at the highest office.
0: And, like, I'd argue that maybe, you know, maybe what travel website you book on is slightly less important than who leads the country. Like, is it crazy that we spend a few billion dollars on trying to, you know, get a certain candidate over the line that will control your life, your taxes, you know, what wars we go into? Like, I don't think that's completely insane. We're a big country. It's a big economy.
1: And Amazon's paying good money to follow you and track you. And it's not even just saying, hey, shop at Amazon. It's like, you sure you don't want this hat? And you're like, I don't want to be in this site anymore. And then you go to a different site and it's like, hey, you want this hat?
0: Yeah.
1: And it's a little weird.
0: No, but everything's fine.
1: And then sometimes you think something and it appears and you're like, this is, are you reading my eyes and thoughts?
0: Like, yes.
1: I know that's happened to people. It happened to me. I swear to God. I'm like, I didn't even say this out loud and you know.
0: It's weird. Either the algorithms are getting very, very good, or there's something else going on. I talked to an ad executive years ago about this. I'm like, it does feel like, is it possible that they listen? Like, you're having a conversation and they pull. He's like, look, at the end of the day, that is a federal crime. And like the fact that like a company like Amazon that's worth $100 billion to $1 trillion is going to risk their entire company on trying to listen to some loser say the word hat, you know, over and over. It just doesn't make any sense for them to do this.
1: But
0: it does feel like it's.
1: There's been court cases, though, where stuff has been where Alexa has been used because it's recorded people.
0: Yes. No, that's true. No. Yeah, that's true.
1: So there's some element of.
0: Well, they are recording you. But the question is, are they doing that to feed you ads, or is it they
1: because
0: they're
1: like, there's the 30,000 page thing you say yes to, so I'm sure something in there says, can we randomly record you hitting your wife? But in reality, it's you're just supposed to say, like, Alexa, show me, or, you know, play this song, whatever. I don't use it, I don't like it, but I have there's one in my house because I don't make the choices,
0: right? Yes.
1: I don't like
0: it. You lost that battle. All right, we got to take a break. Back in a second. We have a lethal injection gone wrong. We've got a firing squad. Lots of great things happening right now. We'll get to that next. Identity theft, that's bad enough. But there's something uniquely just infuriating about someone stealing your identity and then using it to mess with the biggest thing you own, your home. Home title fraud can start when a criminal forges your signature on a deed or other property documents, files them with the county, and suddenly the public record says something about your property that you never authorized. From there, they may try to take out loans against the equity or even sell the property itself. 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
5: So, there's a story about Krista Pike, Dave. She is apparently alive, sort of, following a botched lethal injection attempt, according to her lawyer. Now, she was... I mean, the story is interesting. This one's from... The version I have is from People magazine, which is where you go for death.
6: It's hard-hitting.
5: This is legitimately the story they gave me.
6: Yeah.
5: Like, hey, we're going to talk about that death penalty case. We'll go to People.
6: Yes. Dangerous people.
5: She is a person. So that she does qualify. I feel like maybe there's a more in-depth, maybe thoughtful piece than this.
6: And a bit of a celeb now.
5: She is kind of a celeb, I guess, now, which is just horrible. It's the worst part of the story, at least the recent part of the story. So we'll get to why she was getting executed here in a second, but she was getting executed by the state of Tennessee. She got two different doses of the...
6: Waffle House.
5: No. Well, she may have had Waffle House for her last meal. That's always the thing.
6: Cracker Barrel. It's Tennessee.
5: It's Tennessee. There's only two choices.
6: One or the other.
5: Yep. They always tell you what they had for the last meal. For some reason, that's important. And I don't know why. Oddly fascinating. Because you're like, you can just eat anything.
6: That's true.
5: Can you imagine? Like, I could just eat anything that day. It's like, I do that every day.
6: I don't think you're allowed to eat the last meal anymore.
5: Oh, really?
6: I think they stopped it. Some places still have it.
5: Why?
6: Because people didn't eat it, which I think is rude.
5: That is rude.
6: By the time they get it, it's like, I guess I don't have my appetite for the shrimp feast from Red Lobster.
5: Right.
6: Or whatever you order.
5: Right.
6: But, yeah.
5: It feels weird that, someone who would go and murder, 15 people as a serial killer would then be so rude to just, not eat this meal that people prepared for.
6: Yeah, we went and got you what you wanted.
5: Yeah.
6: This is Chick-fil-A, you wanted it, and now it's just sitting there cold.
5: Yeah, I got news for you.
6: You're going to.
5: Dave, as a dad, you go to various baseball games and stuff, and sometimes they'll have Chick-fil-A sandwiches that are at the stand, the concession stand.
6: Yes.
5: And it's always a Chick-fil-A sandwich that they cooked like 4 hours ago.
6: Correct.
5: And like they're trying to keep it warm for you. You know, maybe they microwave it or something. Under a hot light. It's not going to be primo stuff. I would assume that's what's going on with these poor people that are about to get executed.
6: I know.
5: You know, they're getting cold sandwiches.
6: They can't get a fresh meal. They need to bring in a Michelin chef to really do it right.
5: Let's do it right.
6: Yeah.
5: Because these people are the victims in these stories.
6: It's
5: the people getting executed. Those are the people that we should be worried about in all these stories.
6: Yes. Sure, you murdered someone or many people.
5: Did
6: you get a last meal?
5: Now, she had two shots, Dave. So they tried this twice. The shot that she got was supposed to give her like a heart attack, apparently. I mean, it seemed like it was a pretty horrific situation. She was in a lot of pain. She said at one point, let's see, what's the quote? A court filing obtained by People, her attorney said her arms were swollen, burned, and blistered. At one point during the execution, she says, "My arm feels like it's about to burst open." Does it happen like that? So, like, she's like, something's going wrong here, obviously. They give her, you think, too, this is not like a 400-pound guy, and it's like they didn't give her enough juice. This is a woman. They gave her two doses, and for some reason, she's remained alive with a lot of weird side effects. I'll throw in now, because this is what People does. This is page one. It was all about her struggles. Page two, lots of quotes about how could they possibly get this wrong.
6: Right. Really,
5: page three, you get to hear about all of her blisters, all that. Page four, we get this. Pike was accused of killing her classmate, Colleen Slemmer, on January 12, 1995, was convicted of first-degree murder and sentenced to death the following year. That's all the victim of the actual crime gets. That's
6: it.
5: Now, what actually happened in this case is she lured her friend out into the woods and slaughtered her and tortured her.
6: Yeah.
5: That's what actually happened. That's why she's getting... So it's hard for me to build up lots of sympathy, honestly, in this case, Dave.
6: It is. I mean, also, they called an ambulance. I'm not kidding. They called an ambulance after work. Why would you do that if you're on death row? They're like, well, now we got to save her. It's like, just shoot her in the face.
5: Yeah. I mean, it does feel
6: they also bring a curtain down, which means because they don't want the people to see the last moments of convulsing and all that. From what I understand, okay. I've never attended one of these. I keep asking, but they bring a curtain down because it can be pretty grim.
5: Okay.
6: So it's going to be weird to bring the curtain back up like it's vaudeville and be like, sorry about that. Yeah, she's a real fighter here. She's going to be sticking around a while. We just called an ambulance. Like, what do you mean an ambulance? They're like, you know, to save her life. Shouldn't you just keep... I would just, like, pour bleach in her mouth. Just grab anything that's around and just keep hitting her with it until she's dead. Why are you... Like, who care? I'm not saying, like, sorry it's not peaceful, but, you know, it wasn't peaceful when you slaughtered your friend in the woods.
5: Right.
6: I'm sorry your arm burns.
5: Mm-hmm. Yeah, that's terrible. Like,
6: remember when she was saying that it hurt when you were gutting her? Yeah, well... Sorry.
5: Yeah, go out, just get a cinder block from the driveway somewhere and just bring it in.
6: Hit her with it. Adam Carolla had a good bit on it where we're overthinking it. It's like we used to just have hangings and they worked 100% of the time.
5: Really effective.
6: Oh. Really, just do that.
5: And that is, it seems to be, the line is, we feel bad about that, right? Like we, as a society, look at that and say, oh gosh, well that seems inhumane or barbaric in some way. But if we just give them the shot and they just fall asleep, then it's okay. Which I don't know if that's exactly true.
6: I don't understand. It's like we need to put them together peacefully, like a dog that's never hurt anybody and only loved you unconditionally.
5: Right.
6: I'm not saying that it needs to be a violent firing squad thing, but it could be, and I'd be fine with that.
5: Right. Well, you're going to be very excited about this next story.
6: Oh,
5: then.
6: Good. Yes.
5: Trump has approved a firing squad.
6: I didn't know that.
5: You didn't know that.
6: No.
5: Yes, Trump has approved a firing squad for Fort Hood killer Nadal Hassan's execution after Pete Hegseth's recommendation.
6: Oh, for this guy. I did hear it for this guy.
5: Now, I do not... It's very... You think it was hard for us to come up with sympathy last time.
6: The Fort Hood shooter, I have
5: no sympathy for. And honestly, like, we got rid of the firing squad. It's still legal in a lot of places. We just almost never use it.
6: Right.
5: It is one of those things that we... I guess he was sentenced to death by military court in 2013. He would be the first service member executed by the armed forces since 1961. So we're, 65 years there in that one. Is that justice? I think so. I mean, to your point, I don't know what we're really achieving by this acting like, this is just, you know, hey, they're just going to go to sleep. The firing squad, I think, also gives a little bit of plausible deniability to each individual person, right? Like,
6: right.
5: My understanding of at least some of the ways they do this is they don't actually all fire actual bullets. Some of them don't. So you could
6: that way you don't know who killed them, the person.
5: Right? And that is kind of, you're putting that on somebody, right? You're putting a responsibility on somebody to go through with this when, you know, they weren't necessarily the victims, or they might not even agree with it. I mean, some of these people might not even agree with the death penalty,
6: right?
5: But it's their job to go through with it. So that is what they're going to do. And this is the statement. This is from Sean Parnell. Secretary of War Pete Hegseth has recommended, Donald Trump has approved, death by U.S. Army firing squad for convicted terrorist Nidal Malik Hassan, the jihadist who opened fire on unarmed American soldiers at Fort Hood in 2009. He killed 13 people, wounded 32 others while shouting Allahu Akbar during the attack. Secretary of the Army will set the time and place. So... Nobody deserves it more than this guy.
6: Yeah, I think they should say, does Allah Akbar mean you better start dancing and shoot at his feet?
5: Yeah.
6: You know how to dance?
5: Yeah.
6: Jihadist.
5: I like that. It should be a little bit entertaining.
6: A little bit of entertainment where he has to dance like Wild Biff Tannen shooting at him.
5: Yeah, I agree on that. And I just, it's like, if you do something like that, it's hard for any, I think society as a whole is just like, yeah, screw you. You know, that's how it should be. But we need to be reminded about what they did. And when we bury it in the last paragraph of your People magazine story, a lot of people are like, gosh, I feel really bad for that person. It's hard to feel bad for them when you actually understand and think about what they've done.
6: It is. And I'm not here to judge you. I'm not a judge. Mm. I'm not God. I do think if Krista Pike hits a third time, she should probably be set free.
5: Okay, there's a limit.
6: I feel that's God being like, guys, stop it.
5: Right. If you survive multiple times, you just get to go back to work at like Denny's.
6: I think that's only fair.
5: Okay.
6: Because obviously something in the universe is not letting this happen.
5: Right.
6: Either that or you might, whatever you have to do, but you really need to work on your lethal injection.
5: Yeah, I mean, I feel like people are killing themselves all the time because of drugs. Like,
6: so easy.
5: Be able to do it.
6: Why don't, if you wanted to be peaceful, just give her a bunch of fentanyl and this weight.
5: Yeah, I mean, honestly, we've got plenty of pills coming in all the time from China. We just keep shoveling them in her mouth until it's over.
6: Yeah, what's the problem?
5: Personal preference. You commit some horrible genocide of some sort, and you're going to be executed for it.
6: Yeah.
5: What's your preferred way to go with the execution?
6: Oh, I don't even care.
5: I mean, I think I would care.
6: I mean, I don't think
5: I want to do electric chair.
6: I want like electric chair.
5: Really?
6: I want it to be spectacular.
5: I think it could be painful.
6: The electric chair, have you ever seen one?
5: I mean, I've seen them on TV shows.
6: I've only seen them in museums.
5: Glenn actually has one in his museum, of course.
6: That's not a surprise.
5: Yeah.
6: It's what he sits in when he eats popcorn shrimp.
5: Yeah.
6: But they are crazy looking, though. Mm. Like, they look like the most barbaric thing.
5: Yes.
6: It's just you're belted to a chair that rides electricity through your entire body until you're dead.
5: Yeah.
6: But, I mean, the chances that I could come back and be like the movie Shocker and be kind of in a, I could be a menacing person who now can shoot lightning bolts and kill.
5: The chances of that are relatively low, Dave. You'll be
6: surprised. Dude, you think so, but there's still a small, teeny, tiny chance that it goes awry. I bet you if they give Krista Pike the electric chair, she's going to be a superwoman filled with electricity that zaps her way right out of jail.
5: Yeah, let's not wake her up.
6: It's going to be like the movie Shocker.
5: Mm-hmm. Just like the documentary Shocker.
6: Yeah, honestly, I'd rather they just gave me a bunch of pills and my last meal would be a bottle of tequila.
5: Yeah. Yeah, because, I mean, that'll do it.
6: Let me handle this for you. Yeah, let me figure this out. I just point out 20 different guys that have OD'd, and I'll be like, I'll do that.
5: Yeah.
6: Give me the Tom Petty.
5: That's the American way. You know what? I don't need the government to do this for me. I'll do it myself.
6: Yeah, take yourself out. That's fine.
5: All right, we got to take a break. We have a story that you're maybe going to want to hear about a woman having a party with herself on a flight. We'll talk about that next.
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5: About a 46-year-old named Katie Inzer.
6: Yeah.
5: She was on an American Airlines flight.
6: Okay.
5: She had a few drinks.
6: All right.
5: Little adult beverages.
6: Right.
5: Then I guess got inspired for some reason.
6: Sure.
5: And she, quote, removed her pants and began to actively pleasure herself while making inappropriate sounds on the flight.
6: I see.
5: Now, as this, I want to read the New York Post line here, word for word.
6: I mean, it wasn't the least classy thing that probably happened on the American Airlines flight.
5: That's fair. That's fair. This is what how the New York Post writes it up. When approached by the attendant, Inzer stopped beating around the bush, put her pants on, and fell asleep for the remainder of the flight. So
6: fake slept.
5: You think fake? I mean, she seemed like she was having a good time. Maybe
6: she may have passed out. That's true. Passed out. She lit a cigarette.
5: Yeah. They said strong odor of alcohol, bloodshot eyes before she fell asleep.
6: There was a strong odor of alcohol, and we gave it to her.
5: Yes.
6: But, you know, there was also alcohol involved.
5: Can you believe what she did with the product we gave her?
6: Yes.
5: Now, I will say, too, like, I'm not expert on this, but I would say, like, you know, I mean, it doesn't seem like you're going full pants down, like, for this process. It seems really aggressive.
6: Trust
5: there.
6: Me, as a frequent flyer, you just go, you keep pants on.
5: Okay.
6: Yeah.
5: Uh-huh.
6: You ask for a blanket.
5: Hmm.
6: And you don't make noise.
5: Okay.
6: Real quiet.
5: Real quiet. Okay, that's how you manage
6: the
5: process.
6: That's right. Real quiet, you ask for a blanket, hand in pants.
5: Now, you might actually be tied into this story now as you're mentioning this.
6: Okay.
5: Because a week before this, as they say, the alleged mile-high rub.
6: Yeah.
5: A United Airlines passenger claimed she was forced to sit next to a guy who was doing this on an early morning flight from Rochester to Newark, which is the least sexy place to do that.
6: Yeah.
5: Okay.
6: Newark, yep.
5: By the way, Dave's showing listen, up. You, show's coming up in Newark and Rochester the next couple of weeks.
6: All I'm saying is I'm on the road 45 weeks a year, and you got to find time.
5: You got to find time.
6: And I'm not great at multitasking.
5: Called efficiency.
6: Getting it done.
5: All right. Back in a second.
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5: I'm going to tell you where Dave Landau is going to be. He's at davelandau.com, by the way. Look at all these tour dates, Dave. Anyone you want to highlight specifically? You're all over the place. Very busy end of the year for you.
6: I mean, really, this weekend in Des Moines, Iowa, I would like to be specific. Mm-hmm. In Dayton, Ohio at the Funny Bone, November 27th and 28th. And don't forget Killbox. That's Akron, Ohio, October 16th, 17th. In Canton, Michigan, October 23rd. Come on to these shows. What about you?
5: Well, let me ask you just follow up here, Dave. Which shows haven't you mentioned yet that you're going to be at?
6: That's going to be October 24th. Okay. I will be in there. Clarkston, Michigan. And then I have a lot of stuff through December we'll get to.
5: I want to also hit on your pilot that came out. Like, I didn't even know this was going on, but
6: yeah,
5: had a cool, really cool pilot.
6: We do.
5: TV show.
6: Yes, if you want to check it out, it's called Life Isn't Fair, and you can go to my page, click on it, Matt Conn, C-O-N-N, his page as well. Angela Boggs is in it, who's a regular on our show, so check it out.
5: She's going to be on this week?
6: She will be on this week.
5: Yeah, so
6: Thursday.
5: Yeah, we should maybe show some clips and talk about that experience a little bit.
6: Sweet.
5: Very cool. And then we are only, today's the day, 4 weeks until the election, Dave. Oof. 4 weeks. 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
15: I can't believe I'm doing this.
16: Don't be nervous. It's not that bad.
15: I've just never done anything like this before. Like, what if my dad finds out?
16: Just try it. Look, give me your hand. Close your eyes. And I'll do all

0: I think I liked it.
1: Wow. Now lick it.
2: Wow. Steve Hilton for governor. That's the ad.
3: First of all, you should show more. Secondly, the cognitive dissonance of liberals saying this in an ad is as creepy as it is astonishing.
2: So Steve Hilton, if you don't know this race, by the way, Hilton is running against Javier Becerra. He's like the one Republican that survived. Hilton is like the one guy who survived the primary system in California that they set up to eliminate all the Republicans. And so he's running for governor. And he's the point of this is like, hey, you're a crazy liberal. It is the, like, she's trying this thing. Obviously, they're trying to present it as her first lesbian experience, but
3: right.
2: in reality, she's voting for a Republican, and then she has to lick the stamp. For those yes. listening on podcasts, I want to make sure you understand what the hell you just heard.
3: But visually, it's immediately, I don't think it's her first lesbian experience, seeing as there's a big lesbian ally flag hanging behind her.
2: Yes.
3: Like, there's just nothing about that where it would scream, this is your first time doing anything.
2: Well, it could be, though, that the red hair girl, it's her room, right? Like, maybe the other girl's visiting. I don't know.
3: Oh, I felt it was the other girl's room because she was further onto the bed and looked more at home.
2: Ah, there you go.
3: That's just my... But, yeah, I guess she wanted you to think that she needed consent to use her hand to touch herself.
2: By the way, I'm also pretty sure
3: it was for voting, by the way, to the audio listener.
2: Yes.
3: Which I have a feeling she did also many times in a down ballot Democrat.
2: I'm mildly certain that the act you saw in that video is illegal. You're not allowed to help someone else. I don't think that would be okay. I guess I don't think you can help somebody else vote. They have to be able to do it themselves. Maybe if you're in like a handicap situation or something, perhaps. But
3: aren't you supposed to go to the place and vote like no. I always have?
2: Absolutely. Dave, what an idiot.
3: Why do these people just have ballots and your friend is sexually talking you into voting for this guy? Who's
2: because
3: a Republican?
2: That is exactly how it happens now. Now what happens is they just mail you stuff to your house. A great system we've come up with here.
3: I will admit it probably was her first time voting Republican.
2: Yes, that is absolutely for sure. So we just saw a little bit about consent, and that one woman did consent, we think, to voting for Hilton.
3: Her hand was forced.
2: Her hand was definitely pushed down, and that's apparently okay. But there's much more about consent on today's menu. Let's do the consent discussion of 2026.

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1: Ahoy, we meet again.
0: Yes, lots of shows for Dave coming up. We'll give you all the details, but you can get every single one of them at davelandau.com. Get tickets there as well, right, Dave?
1: Hallelujah.
0: Yes, we are less than 4 weeks away from the election. Predictableshow.com. Go there, get all the election information that you need. We've got the podcast there and everything else, so check that out. Okay, I want to get to this Cornell thing. We've talked about it a little bit already. Yeah. Was it this week or last week? Frat members press on consent. This is Cornell police pressed fraternity members on how they knew the alleged sex was consensual. And this is always in one of these cases, it's always difficult because, first of all, we're going back multiple years, which is not how you should do an investigation.
1: Right.
0: Secondly, in this case, I guess this was more recent than that,

0: incident, but like, you know, there's a little bit of, it's not science, right? Like hooking up with someone is not science. It is, there's a little bit of art to it.
1: It's biology.
0: That's the science. But it is like you know, you don't necessarily, like you have a moment where you guys kind of both lean in and go for it, right? Like it's not like you systematically plan every step of this out. At least that's not how I've experienced it.
1: No, I can't imagine killing the mood more than like, hey, can you just put your thumbprint here? Which right. Eventually they would just say that was forced. Right. I need your signature.
0: It's impossible.
1: It's not.
0: So they asked him. Let me just give you a quick back and forth on this, Dave. One of the college students told the investigators there was a general rumor that was going around that it was a consensual thing. So, you know, again, that was true. We know that from the Snapchat things. They were saying, hey, you know, go on up. Like, she's going, anyone who walks in, she's into it.
1: Yeah, but if I just heard about a rumor about a fraternity having group sex, I would just be surprised there was a woman involved. That's the only thing that would surprise
0: me. That is very true. The officer says, dude, I was a college kid. I get it. I'm like, in college, I wouldn't have been like, oh, that was a sick consensual night last night, which is true. You wouldn't say that. Nobody says that. He says, how do you know it was consensual? He says, I can't exactly remember what was said, but I mean, they were all having sex with her, I guess. You know, I just get worried because you know how it looks. So that's what the officer said to him. Now, the bar, she said she was a 5 out of 10 drunk when she went to this place, right?
1: But she left a 2? Oh, out of 10 drunk.
0: Yeah.
1: I thought you meant scale of looks. Yes.
0: No, no.
1: That's clearly wrong.
0: It was the end of the night, probably not all that.
1: No, I bet it was after that pretty evening. Low.
0: Yeah.
1: Sticky.
0: Bar named in Cornell rape lawsuit disputes the accuser's account, says she was never served alcohol while underage. Now, I don't know, Dave, what do you take of that? Because obviously the bar's not going to admit that.
1: Yeah, it's a bar near a college campus. I promise you people drink underage there. I'm not just going to say who's right or wrong in this, but I guarantee you she was probably served beer illegally, and she's a woman, and I find that a little easier for them too.
0: Right. It's also what you would say as a bar owner.
1: Like, yeah, what are you gonna say? Like, oh yeah, we illegally served her a bunch of beers before she was raped. Come down to Shenanigans for a happy hour.
0: No, that's an ad campaign.
1: You know, we got half off mozzarella sticks, and then you can do a commercial where a girl's like, oh, I don't know, it's my first time, and then she jams a mozzarella stick in her mouth. Makes her suck off the breading.
0: I gotta say, I'm actually...
1: Shenanigans.
0: Really, I'm excited that...
1: Before your big night. Yeah. That'll be their slogan.
0: I will say I'm happy when she was doing something with a mozzarella stick that it actually ended up in her mouth. I was very worried in the middle of that sentence.
1: Yes, no, it's still there. For eating.
0: Yeah, there you
1: it's
0: go.
1: Still for eating.
0: There you go. Shenanigans. What a great name. Okay.
1: It's from Waiting.
0: Yeah, yeah, always yeah.
1: Love that
0: yeah.
1: name.
0: Alleged Cornell gang rape is the headline from TMZ. Frat member claims he was sodomized while incapacitated. Now,
1: go
0: ahead.
1: Oh, no, I was just going to say I would just stick with the other thing. I'd be like, no, we totally raped her. Then come forward and be like, I would not want to come forward and be like, yeah, she had sex with me while I was unconscious.
0: Yeah.
1: This guy, I believe.
0: Yeah.
1: Either he's really taking one for the team. Mm-hmm. I mean, literally taking one for the team and lying.
0: He's admitting something worse than the potentially what the actual accusation is.
1: Right. He's being like, look, she took a strap onto me while I was unconscious. I'd be like, guys, let's just say we did it.
0: Look, what's 25 years? Right. We're young.
1: Like, at least in prison, there's a reason it's happening. This one.
0: Well, here's what, let me just run this by. Is this insensitive, Dave?
1: I bet he's very sensitive to it.
0: This is a thing that happens all the time. When a man and a woman, two college students, a boy and a girl, they get hammered together. They're both 12 shots in. They're both obliterated. And they have sex. The only thing that is ever accused there is that the guy was a rapist.
1: Right. Right?
0: You know, of course, if she says that, that's just, you know, we believe all women. But like, he was also incapacitated, right? Like, I don't know what happened with the sodomy part of it, but like at some level, he was doing something that probably he knew or did not know in that moment was crazy or wrong. Like, you know, probably going into that night, he would not have wanted to

0: have sex with a girl who also had sex with 10 other guys that night, right? Like, that might not have been his preference, right?
1: No.
0: But he, because this is what alcohol does, breaks down your barriers. When you drink enough of it, you'll kind of do whatever.
1: It's your inhibitions.
0: Yeah. So, like, I mean, is it crazy to say that we should be thinking of this both ways, right? Why is it only that the woman is not responsible for what happens? Now, this is different from like a situation where it's forcible, right? Like someone takes full advantage, and I guess that's what she's alleging here. But like, you never hear about it the other way. Like, hey, I know I was actually way too drunk to make this decision, but because you're a guy, like you're thought of as this like predator level person who is just out there to hunt. Right. As opposed to someone who actually probably made some bad decisions they didn't want to make, too.
1: I think what it is, but I think you're right, because they both need to be. There's some accountability on all sides. There is a social standard where the guy might be leaving a situation and getting high fives, where the woman is known to do the walk of shame.
0: Right.
1: Where she's kind of like, you know, the mascara is crying down her face and she has no shoes on and she's disheveled and people are like, whore, you know, so it's right. Kind of a,
0: but that's also
1: sort of a social standard.
0: Right. But that's the reaction to the incident.
1: And
0: our society does react to the incident that way, right? Like guys might say like, oh God, that was awesome. Well, a woman would want to hide it or say, you know, might be embarrassed or shamed. But like, that's a reaction to the incident. The incident itself is essentially a lot of these times two very drunk people doing things that they shouldn't be doing.
1: Right.
0: And maybe to the point where they were either incapacitated or just making terrible decisions.
1: Right.
0: And we're like, you know, it's never thought of as like that a guy could be a victim of such a thing.
1: No, I think that it's both sides, because you do things when you're annihilated drunk, which you've made the decision to get to, and now you're both drunk, so the other person can't step in and be logical. Like, I would never urinate in a grand piano when I was sober, but when I was drunk, sure, that happened. But it's, it was... God, I don't know why somebody just realized that I'm the one that did that.
0: But why are the keys so sticky?
1: Like, I have a joke in my act where I go, during the Me Too movement, they said that if a woman has more than three beers, she can't consent. And I said, oh, well, then I've never had consensual sex. I've needed the girls to have at least three beers.
0: Right, they wouldn't be interested.
1: I was like, just the other night, in fact, I raped my wife. And I said, I'm not kidding, you can't rape your wife, it's in the Quran. But there's... The reality of that is there is a thing when you're young where, yes, alcohol is a social lubricant, which then also allows people to do things, especially at that age, that's kind of awkward. Sex can be very awkward. Sex can be very dangerous, stupid, but it can also be very fun. And but the problem is, yes, once this amount of alcohol gets involved and decision-making is out the window, a lot of things can happen, especially if you're in a place, like if you go to a fraternity house, what do you think they're doing there? They're getting wasted.
0: Right, and why are they getting wasted? Right, well, to lose their inhibitions.
1: Exactly.
0: This is why they're doing it. It's why every single Bud Light ad, right, like has to do, or like...
1: Except the one with Dylan Mulvaney.
0: Yeah, these days, maybe not. These days, forget that. But going back, I don't know, 10 or 15 years, every... you know, beer ad would be a bunch of really good looking guys and a bunch of really good looking women drinking a lot and kind of looking at each other like, hey, something might happen tonight. And, you know, again, there's a line between that and, you know, 12 shots plus ketamine. I don't even know what ketamine does to you. What are the effects of ketamine? I have an expert right here. Why am I
1: wondering?
0: Well,
1: if you get in a K-hole, it's just like a euphoric frozen feeling almost. You're just kind of gone.
0: Yeah.
1: You know, and so it's sort of...
0: That would tie to an incident like
1: this. Oh, yeah, for sure. Because, you can lose mobility.
0: Now, she did this willingly. She admits to that, at least early on admitted it. Now she seems to be changing her story crazy.
1: Yeah, but you are right. I mean, about beer commercials. I mean, even in the 80s, Spuds McKenzie. It's like, so all these hot women get so drunk they have sex with a pit bull?
0: With a dog. That's right.
1: It's just the reality.
0: We're just reporting
1: what the commercial was.
0: Look, ladies, you have enough. What is it? Coors Light? This is going to happen. You're going to wind up hooking up with a pooch.
1: Yeah, I'm sorry. It just happens. Then Red Dog was like, hey, we'll make a beer.
0: Yeah.
1: And that didn't last that long.
0: No.
1: It was malt liquor with Tommy Lee Jones being like, drink malt liquor.
0: Mm.
1: Good.
0: Yeah. Cornell.
1: Good black people.
0: Cornell did punish some of these men. Here's what they got. And this is, now, again, this, the law is the law. You have to follow the law.
1: Yeah. Did they paddle them?
0: Right. No, they did not paddle them, actually, in this particular case.
1: Sorry, I didn't mean to.
0: No. It's just, two of the guys were expelled from school. Pretty significant. When the one that was sending the Snapchat around and saying, hey, go upstairs. There's some free lady time. That's not exactly what he said, but he said something like that. One other guy suspended for 2 years. One was a three-semester suspension and 2 years probation. And then a couple of the other guys like wound up getting barred from campus for a couple of years. And the other two guys were ordered not to contact her and to study sexual harassment.
1: Is this immediately after?
0: This is immediately after. So what they decided there was, number one, this was not a good incident. Number two, they shouldn't have done it. We don't want these people around. So they did a lot of things to make that happen. And then finally, this does not rise to a level of rape in the law, which I know everyone doesn't care about right now. You want to change the law? This might be great motivation to do that. But that's not how our system works. We don't change the law and then go back and say, well, that thing that happened 3 years ago now is makes you guilty. There have been incidents where that has been applied. And it was one of the reasons why, what's his face? Bill Cosby wound up, getting off, but wound up, he wound up being happy and free at home, blind in his home, because they were like, oh, it's past the statute of limitations. Well, what if we change that law?
1: Right.
0: No, it's not. And it's like the court's like, no, that's not how this works at all. It's one of those situations where you can't do that. You just can't do that.
1: No. Okay. Yeah. In a 2-year suspension from college, I mean, that's got to not look good on a resume.
0: No.
1: They're like, what were you in Europe backpacking? And he's like, well, no, I was group sacking and they made me leave the school. It's just an odd.
0: Hard to explain.
1: Yeah. But what's the purpose? Like, you might as well just expel them at that point.
0: Yeah. They're going to come back after that? I mean, obviously, you just go to another school, right?
1: Yeah. Yeah. I mean, yeah, 2 years off, and you're like, hey, I'm back.
0: I'm back, everybody.
1: The guy accused of rape.
0: You're like the Graham Platner of Cornell.
1: Yeah, you're basically Van Wilder, except no one wants to be around you.
0: Sally Yates is heading up this new investigation. If you might remember her, she was in the Department of Justice for a long time. In the Trump administration, she opposed the Muslim ban. So she left and kind of, it was one of the first big controversies in the first Trump administration. So that's who they brought in to do this. Megyn Kelly is blasting Olivia Rodrigo for supporting Jane Doe in the Cornell 7 rape case. Shut up and stick to singing. I love Megyn, so I just wanted to bring that up. She does not care. Megyn does not care. She just, she's got to know that this is going to be a big story when she says something like that.
1: Oh, and I think taking that side is going to get you clicks too. And I'm not saying that's what she's doing. I'm not saying it's not a real opinion, but I'm saying if you go harder at it, it's definitely going to get you a little attention.
0: Yeah.
1: I just don't feel, I feel that the truth of how I feel is it sounds like a very awful situation, but realistically, yeah, you're coming back these years later saying these things happened for a lawsuit, and I don't know, the whole thing just doesn't seem accurate.
0: Goes back to the bar at the story that we talked about at the beginning of this, which is like, can that bar get in trouble? Sure, but not when you're investigating it 3 years later.
1: Right.
0: There's no way to know what the hell happened.
1: Like, no, the camera footage, like, I think it's every 6 months it goes
0: gone.
1: Away. Yeah,
0: it's gone. The Cornell 7 lawsuit has read,
1: I hope. Right.
0: Who's with me?
1: Right, come on, everybody.
0: The Cornell 7 lawsuit has reignited America's debate over sexual consent. And this was like a thing that it built for a while, then it kind of slowed down, then we got to the Me Too era, then it kind of came off of the heights of that era. Nobody knows. I'm just really glad I didn't go through any of this at the today, because I would have no idea. I mean, I had no game back in the day, but I would certainly have no idea how to navigate these waters in today's world.
1: Yeah, but look, I did, but I mean, drinking, we drank, we did, but there was never a time where it was questionable, and there was certainly never a time where I was like, hey guys, come on in.
0: No!
1: But
0: there's a lot of steps below that where these accusations happen all the time. I mean, look, this is the reason why we talk about this case a lot is because it's an outlier, right? Everyone, they want you to believe rape culture is out there and there's 25 people hooking up with one girl every night. In reality, though, like most of the cases we're talking about are much more nuanced than that. And it's someone, you know, who might have had some drinks, but is embarrassed about what they did or whatever. And then you don't know where it goes from there. Actually, this has been going on so long. We did a segment on this years ago, Dave.
1: Yes.
0: On Wonderful World of Stew. I've done about 47 shows here on The Blaze.
1: Ooh.
0: This is the first one, Wonderful World of Stew, where we did a segment on, on how ridiculous it must be getting for you if you're in college and trying to have some sort of sexual awakening at that time of your life. We looked at the details of that. Check it out. Welcome to the finals. I'm Ted Stanley, along with Gary Veckers. Tonight, an amazing matchup between senior forward Dale Thompson and freshman newcomer Madison Avery.
2: That's right, Ted. Dale is quite an amazing player. He has been spectacular all season long, scoring over and over again, seemingly at will, all over campus too, including once in broad daylight in the middle of the quad.
3: Saw that, yeah.
2: On the other hand, there's Madison Avery, the 19-year-old freshman who certainly has a lot of promise, but quite honestly, she has not shown a lot of effort on defense this year. In matchup after matchup, she's made it incredibly easy to get inside and score.
3: No kidding.
0: All right, well, we're ready to start. Dale slowly approaches, applies light pressure as he angles in.
2: Wow, he really has amazing game, Ted. She seems to be completely in awe. She's, again, putting up very little resistance here.
0: That's right, Gary. This one could be over very quickly.
2: Well, yeah, for all of his positive qualities, you know, Dale isn't exactly known for his stamina.
3: That's the truth.
0: Dale makes a move and, oh, a foul.
2: I didn't see any contact there at all. What's the call?
4: Illegal foul. Pass, kissing without consent.
0: It looks like potentially the ref has stepped in to confirm verbal consent from both parties of potential lip-to-lip contact.
2: I have to say, that is a bit of a weak call there, Ted.
0: Well, certainly you don't want to let lips touch without clear legal consent, Gary. Okay, Dale now moves in a bit more aggressively this time.
2: Now, this is what we came here to see.
0: Wow, I don't think there's any question who's going to end up on top. Oh, wow, wait, another foul.
2: Are you kidding me? You've got to let him play out there.
0: Well, the ref has stepped in to make sure consent is fully given before any level 2 physical contact can occur.
2: Level 2 physical contact? Ted, she already said yes.
0: Absolutely, Gary, but that's no longer enough. That's why we get to see this thrilling action as Dale has been presented with Form 1107B that will properly authorize the contact of the torso, navel, and even certain areas of the ankles and wrists.
2: Gotta say, Ted, I think Dale's probably looking for a little bit more than ankles and wrists. Besides, isn't this sort of ruining the flow of the game?
0: I've got to cut you off here. Yep. Okay, we've got to get down, get an update. Let's go down to sideline reporter Dell Jackson. Dell?
5: Hey, guys, what in the hang is going on? I'm Dell Jackson. Just talked to officials, and Dale has successfully signed an initial Form 1107B in quadruplicate. You know what that means? It's time to bring in the notary.
0: Wow, and just listen to that crowd chant notary.
2: Unbelievable, Ted.
6: Actually, I don't hear anything at all.
0: So, Dell, the question on everyone's mind is, are you going to do the catchphrase?
5: I sure am. Ladies and gentlemen, you've been notarized.
0: I love it when he does that. I really do.
6: Absolutely.
0: All right, back to the action. Dale moves in, trying to get to the rack. Wow.
2: Oh, no, she will just not take no for an answer. Look at that.
0: Wow, lots of contact underneath. He's trying to penetrate, but having all sorts of trouble.
2: I don't understand what's happening here. Is it cold out there or something?
0: Dale goes all the way to the hole. Rejected!
2: Oh, no, Ted, they called another foul. This is unbelievable.
0: Can we see a replay there? Okay, here we go. He leans in and, oh, yeah, there it is.
2: Are you kidding me, Ted? Just as it looked like Dale was really going to finally score here, the ref steps in, impedes his progress, and sticks a breathalyzer in Madison's mouth. I mean, this is what I would call a very specific type of blocking that rhymes with blocking. What is going on here?
0: Well, the refs are simply enforcing the newest rule in the sport. The blood alcohol level of the female player must be measured before any score can be official.
2: But it doesn't seem like she's drunk at all, Ted.
0: Well, she doesn't have to be drunk, of course. If Dale makes any overt contact with Madison, and within the previous 472 hours, she has consumed any substance equal to or surpassing one sip of beer, alcoholic or not, Dale is guilty of rape.
2: So he's a rapist if she had a sip of O'Doul's last Wednesday.
0: Interesting question, Gary. Let me follow up. Why do you hate women?
2: I think it's because...
0: So before we get to that answer, let's go down to Dell Jackson. Dell?
5: Hey, guys, I just wanted to chime in, say that I came here tonight to see some action. This is getting torturous. A lot of things on my body are starting to hurt. I'm going to go ice it down and call it a night.
3: Okay. Okay, thank you, Dell. Well, the results of the breathalyzer are coming in, and... Oh, wow! She's got a blood alcohol level of 0.000000004, making Dale a full-on rapist.
2: This is amazing. Apparently, Madison had a Hall's mentholyptus cough drop 4 days ago, and now Dale's going to spend the rest of his life in prison.
3: He sure is, Gary. Another dangerous criminal off the streets.
2: But she consented both verbally and in writing, Ted.
3: You know what, Gary? Consent is just the key that unlocks rape culture. Think about it. All right, that's all we have time for tonight. Thanks again to my rape-excusing partner, Gary Vickers.
2: That's right. Thanks. Wait,
3: and of
2: what?
3: Course, a hearty thank you to our sponsor tonight, Rolling Stone Magazine. Good night, everybody.

0: It's a very young Adam, our producer.
1: I noticed.
0: Yeah. One of the ways we
1: kept... I kind of know why he didn't want it played secretly. He was...
0: He's like, no. He's like,
1: I really don't want that photo.
0: The reason we kept him here for all this time is because of that one screenshot that just has, you know, the words flashing all over. Yeah. Let me tell you about Raycon. I'm sure they're happy to follow that segment. This is, of course, sponsored by Raycon. We love Raycon. There are times when shutting out the entire world is exactly what you want from a pair of earbuds. You want everything to kind of be silent. There's other times, though, where, you know, maybe that's a bad idea. Like if you're, you know, jogging or if you're riding a bike.
1: Or consenting,
0: whatever the situation is, if you want to have a little bit of awareness of what's around you, you want Raycon's open earbuds. I've been using these pretty much every day since I've got them.
1: And hurt yourself.
0: And hurt myself. I mentioned this. I flew over the handlebars.
1: That's noise cancellation. That's pretty good.
0: No, yeah, but this was, luckily, I was more aware of what was going on because of those earbuds. And when I flew off my bicycle, I broke both elbows, but the Raycon it was still in my ear and also continued to play the podcast.
1: That's what you were saying. It was still working the whole time. Yes, that's impressive.
0: It is really impressive. 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
0: There's apparently drama in the stand-up comedy world, which is that's probably the first time that's ever happened. Right?
1: I believe so. Yeah. People don't tend to go after comics.
0: No.
1: Or get upset at things said or done.
0: They're always, I will say, very stable people who never have any personal issues
1: that's right.
0: lead to drama in any way.
1: Yep.
0: Anyway.
1: You said it.
0: Yeah, I sure did. This one has to do with satellite radio, a Sirius XM.
1: A what?
0: Sirius XM.
1: Oh, is that radio. Still around?
0: It is.
1: Oh.
0: I love Sirius XM.
1: Why, do you have a lot of rental cars? Where do you get it?
0: I actually am one of the people who bought a lifetime subscription.
1: Oh, wow.
0: They offered this for like a month and then decided it was a terrible idea.
1: Of course.
0: It was like $300. And I've had it for 20 years.
1: That's incredible.
0: It was one of the best purchases of my life, because I really do like Sirius. They have every baseball game, every football game, every basketball game. Glenn Beck, the Glenn Beck program, of course, I was on for many years. It was the first talk radio channel. We basically launched with XM back in, like, what is it, 2004, something like that.
1: Yeah.
0: So we've been around there for a long time. But I think they've been really good for stand-up, right? I mean,
1: they have. They've been good for a lot of stuff. I mean, I've done a lot of shows on their networks. And, they're fun. They're fun to do.
0: Yeah, they have multiple stand-up comedy channels.
1: Several, yeah.
0: Yeah, and it's one of the biggest things. Like, they have, obviously, like, there's...
1: Yeah, when Opie and Anthony was on, I obviously paid for Satellite. And,
0: oh, yeah.
1: And I did have it in my last car for quite a while because of Yacht Rock. I'm not going to lie.
0: Really?
1: Yacht Rock.
0: You're a Yacht Rock guy.
1: Great channel.
0: Did you see the documentary on it?
1: I did.
0: That was good, right?
1: Yeah,
0: that
1: was
0: a Bill Simmons documentary.
1: Yeah, it was.
0: Really good. Okay, so this situation is Raw Dog Comedy, which has been around forever. I mean, as long as I can remember, it's been on SiriusXM in one form or the other. Kind of like the uncensored comedy channels, or one of the uncensored ones,
1: right.
0: The main one. And it's just like, if you've never listened to it, they just put, it's like music radio, but for comedy. So there's just like, you'll hear 3 or 4 minutes of stand-up, and then it goes to a different comic, and it's, you know, 4 or 5 minutes of them, and then it's, you know, it just kind of rotates through comics all day long. I guess they wind up rebranding this, and they do this a lot. Megyn Kelly, we talked about her earlier, is there's a channel now called the Megyn Kelly Channel on SiriusXM. They brand it with some of their big personalities. They decided to change Raw Dog to Sebastian Maniscalco comedy channel.
1: Yes.
0: So he, a big comic. I mean, how big is he, Dave?
1: Massive. I mean, he's in a lot of movies, a lot of TV shows. He sells out arenas. I mean, he's doing well.
0: Big time.
1: Doing very well. Yeah, he broke on Vince Vaughn's Wild West comedy tour, which was like a whole documentary. He was like a waiter up until then and just doing spots in New York and stuff. And he's very successful, and he's worked very hard for it. And I've heard he's a good guy. I've not met him.
0: Okay. So he, I guess, takes this over, and the complaint here, and you can help me articulate this if I'm not getting this right, but like the complaint is all these comics would run on Raw Dog Comedy and they would get a royalty fee for their content. So every time one of their segments would be played, they would get, it says here, something like $15 per spin is what they say on this. I don't know if that's accurate.
1: That
0: this is according to Vulture.
1: But okay.
0: Really? Yeah. Okay. So they say that for comics who are not as big as Sebastian is, this is a really nice source of income, right? Like you're getting, they might play your thing a bunch of times during the week, and you get a check at the end of the month. How does it work? Do you know?
1: You get a check. You have to go through a thing called Sound Exchange, and they're the ones that get you your money based on how many plays you have. Then you go to this site. You can see exactly what was played when. Like I was played a lot on this channel, Blue Collar. My last album was on several channels. There's a completely clean channel and I think, Raw Dog was definitely more of the edgy, dirtier channel. And that one is, it pays out. Like, you know, and I would get random checks for a decent amount of money, you know, for me at least, like 500 to a grand at random.
0: Yeah.
1: You know, and then some people would get, you know, sometimes now I get one for like $100, but that's fine.
0: Yeah.
1: It's a random $100. I think I got $113 last month, but.
0: Yeah.
1: 111 of it was from a TV show I did with Gabriel Iglesias in 2007.
0: Really?
1: Yeah. So, it's a long time ago.
0: Weird.
1: Yeah. So,
0: Royalty World is great if you can get locked into enough stuff. Like, that's.
1: I've done well, but I think the complaint here is, they pulled off a lot of great comics.
0: Yeah. So, they kind of went from a, if you think of, I'm thinking of in radio terms, but AOR, the old format, album oriented rock, which they would play like, deep cuts and bands you didn't necessarily know, to more like a hits format, right? Where now it's a lot of the big comedians played more frequently, and a lot of the smaller comedians maybe taken off the air or not played as frequently. And, those sort of comedians are like, what the hell? Like, this was like a nice source of income for us. And I guess now the comedians are kind of standing up, and are they getting mad at Sebastian Maniscalco? What's going on?
1: No, it doesn't look like I forget the woman's name who started it, but she made a very good living off of it. And she said, Adrian, Lepelucci, I always forget how to say her name, but she's very, very funny. And she made a good living off of that as well. A lot of them, I think, I don't know, it's hard to explain all of it at once, but I'll say this, like, they took out a bunch of comics. They want to leave on these comics that are more known and make, they will make a lot of money. A lot of them are dead, but at the same time, you can't get a lot of money off of it. But at the same time, what I was wondering is, since Sebastian Maniscalco is pretty clean, it was Raw Dog. So it basically means you're not wearing a condom to listen to comedy.
0: Right. Yes, and that was the joke.
1: Yeah, it used to be like an ad with George Carlin saying, put on a helmet, you dumb C-word. Like, there was just parts of advertising it that was very, very hard-hitting.
0: Yeah, it was always very offensive.
1: And it's not his brand.
0: Okay.
1: So I think, that's what I think, at least, that's a possibility. Now, I did see some comics that were left on the list, and some of them definitely do dirtier material, so that could be a reason why. But I'm thinking that because they rebranded it, it may be going for a more family-friendly sort of thing.
0: Okay.
1: And that's the only logic I can find in it. Other than that, I don't know why you would rip comics off of a playlist that was doing well. But was it doing well? I don't know.
0: I think that's one of their most popular channels, at least.
1: Yeah, because, I know a lot of people listen to it. So So if you did rebrand it and you wanted to give it to a comic's name, I think the biggest thing you can do as a bigger comic is kind of, and, Rogan's great at it. And, Tony, I'm wearing one of his hats from a show I did.
0: Oh, like, okay, yeah.
1: Yeah, it's helping people who need their way to...
0: Yeah, get their stuff seen.
1: Get their stuff seen, yeah, and heard. So,
0: is this a legit? You think it's a legit complaint?
1: I do.
0: You do.
1: I think it's a legit complaint. Okay. I do, because I think
0: he's probably not programming the channel.
1: I don't think. I think they're going after the wrong person. That's my take.
0: Okay.
1: I think he's a guy who they're paying to put a name on it, and then the programming directors are reprogramming it. I don't think he has anything to do with it, other than the fact that they probably put his show on it. They probably put a lot of his stand-up on it. He's an attraction. It's like if you made the Nate Bargatze channel, or you made the Shane Gillis channel, it might switch up the lineup to people they know personally, or your program director thinks you know.
0: Yeah.
1: But I guarantee you they're not sitting there going, cut this guy, add this guy, add this guy. So
0: unless he really hates some of them. That would be funny if he just really...
1: Yeah, I mean, and
0: I mean, it might be.
1: And part of this industry, unfortunately, is like, look, it is feast or famine, so you do have to weigh in the fact of sometimes the thing that you get will go away, and you got to learn to pivot.
0: Yeah,
1: and that's an unfortunate thing, but sorry, that's life. Yeah. So I have two sides to that as well. Of like, yeah, I had royalties too, but then they didn't play me as much, and that's that.
0: Right.
1: So, but I mean, overall, if he still does have the ability to play comedians that aren't as famous, I think he should, I think he should also play people that please the crowd and they're familiar with, because that people are paying for a subscription.
0: Right. They still want to be entertained.
1: Yeah. Right. So I think find a more happy medium and maybe don't cut, 30 people immediately that are in heavy rotation.
0: Yeah. Okay. Makes sense. All right. Well, this does not make sense.
1: Sorry. I was trying to word that as well as
0: No, I like it. This stuff. You actually are in the middle of it. So I find that stuff to be fascinating.
1: Yeah. I think anytime, they say working class comedians, that is a thing. And I think anytime that you can get paid is a good thing. So, however that can work, but I don't think it's his fault.
0: Another thing we could do, Dave, is just implement socialism and then just redistribute all the wealth to equally. So
1: evenly.
0: No one can achieve anything.
1: I like that.
0: No one could be incentivized to try hard.
1: Would we all sell out arenas? Or yes. Wow, that's pretty cool.
0: You wouldn't get paid.
1: Oh.
0: They would take 85% of it for taxes. So,
1: oh.
0: So, by the way, coming soon in 2028. Okay, we're going to be back in a second. I want to tell you about how there's a tie between male escorts and Roblox. Back in a second.
1: Yeah.
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0: A very strange story, kind of a sad story, for multiple reasons. A male escort has scored a huge legal win as a judge rules he's allowed to keep $6 million he got from love-starved Roblox widow. That's tough
1: to say.
0: Oh, my. Yeah. So Roblox, do your kids play Roblox? They go through a phase with Roblox?
1: He did. He had a Roblox phase. Yes. They still play, what is that game?
0: Minecraft.
1: There you go. Thank you. Like, on occasion, he does that. But now he's getting more into, like, you know, the football and the
0: Madden.
1: My
0: kids went through a big Roblox phase. It caused me to buy stock in Roblox because I was so, they loved it so much. I'm like, I don't even understand. It looks terrible.
1: Right.
0: The stock went down by like 80%. And then one day I just checked it and it was up. I was like, oh my gosh, I should sell this immediately. And then I forgot about it. Now it's down again.
1: I bought a lot of like $80 pillows.
0: Yeah.
1: You know what I mean? There's a lot of crap that you have to buy.
0: Oh, yeah. Okay, so basically, really sad. I did not know the guy who invented Roblox died in August 2024.
1: Yeah, a bunch of Roblox fell on him.
0: Oh no.
1: Yep.
0: Oh, see?
1: It's a real shame.
0: That's very, very
1: warehouse
0: sad.
1: Of Roblox.
0: His widow, I guess, decided, well, what do you do after you're, you know, you're very wealthy.
1: Crushed by his own design.
0: His own design.
1: Like the end of Breaking Bad, but with Roblox.
0: And all blockheaded people were laughing at him as it happened. Terrible tragedy. Chad Flippo is his name, but her name is Marianne. She's 49. She decided to go to Cowboys for Angels. This is a male escort service. Cowboys for Angels.
1: That's very nice. Giddy up.
0: A couple years, apparently. I didn't know. I did not know, honestly, that male escorts were actually a thing. Except for other males.
1: There's Fred Garvin, male prostitute.
0: Fred Garvin, male prostitute. He was the original.
1: Yes,
0: like,
1: he was.
0: That was the point. That's a Dan Aykroyd sketch from SNL. But like that one was the reason, a big reason why it was funny, because no one could really picture a male
1: although prostitute. John Voight was dressed as a cowboy as well when he was hanging out with Ratso Rizzo as pimp.
0: Yes, it is something that does happen, but I didn't know it was a profitable business at this point in our history.
1: I didn't either.
0: But apparently
1: Bigelow.
0: Very profitable. Because he's a chiseled gigolo, says the New York Post, went extensive plastic surgery, they hooked up. She put a bunch of money into his account because she has a lot of money, and now the breakup of the escort and widow has happened. She wants the money back. A judge has said, nope, he gets to keep the $6 million. $6 million's a lot for those services.
1: That's a lot of sex. Was the was he made up to look like one of the Roblox people with the plastic surgery?
0: Ah, maybe that was it.
1: Maybe that's it. Mm. Maybe she prefers a square head down there.
0: Yeah. Well,
1: that would probably make...
0: I was thinking of the physics of that, Dave, and I wish I didn't.
1: I don't think it would work out.
0: I don't think it would work out, too.
1: I think it would be displeasing all around.
0: All around, yeah. Yep. You've got sharp edges, corners, all sorts of things going on.
1: I always say, roll up your sleeves, get the work, you deserve to be paid.
0: There you go. It's a lot of money, though. I mean,
1: someone wants to pay me $6 million to gigolo it up. My wife would probably be like, yeah, go ahead.
0: Yeah, please. Please. The indecent proposal would have been very non-dramatic in my look. Like, I'd be like, oh yeah, just whatever.
1: I love Robert Schimmel's bit on that where he's like, oh, please, I'll do it for 20 grand. It's like, you don't want her. She hates it.
0: All right, I got to take a break. Back in a second. There's a big flaw in most weight loss plans. Eventually, that I have to participate in. Every few weeks, I gain enough weight that I have to go back on a diet. I would say personally prefer a system where I do absolutely nothing. I just look like, you know, like Fight Club Brad Pitt. That's all I'm asking for.
1: Yeah. And I also have his poster on my wall that I look at and go, I want to look like him.
0: They say he's the most, when the celebrities come to do training, like personal training in Hollywood, that's the number one thing people say, is that they want to be Brad Pitt in Fight Club.
1: Yeah, I can see that.
0: Yeah. So, I mean, I guess that's possible.
1: I've heard he doesn't smell very good, though, and
0: really?
1: He's constantly smoking.
0: That does seem, certainly in the movie he was, right?
1: Yeah.
0: It's been a while.
1: He made soap, ironically.
0: Yeah. Very strange. Lean is what I'm trying to tell you about, not Fight Club. 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
1: And take it in the morning. Don't take it at night, I promise you.
0: Okay.
1: It does work. It does help you. It really is a good appetite suppressant. But yeah, in the morning, you're gonna be up all night if you take it at night.
0: Take it in the morning.
1: Take it in the morning, but it seriously does work.
0: There you go.
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0: The off-air conversations sometimes are not going to make it to the air, but very, very fun. Okay, I want to tell you about DaveLandau.com. 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As you can see here, there's a lot of them. Dave, what should we feature here? We got a minute.
1: Let's just say Des Moines this weekend. Next week, October 15th, Pittsburgh, Pennsylvania. And then the weekend, I'll be in Akron, Ohio at the new Killbox Club that my friend opens. Come by there.
0: Oh, very cool. And we're going to talk about maybe tomorrow. Angela's going to be in. And yes. We should talk to her about the pilot that both of you guys are in. This is a big deal.
1: Yes. Hopefully it doesn't just die online.
0: Well.
1: But yeah, hopefully. I hope something happens and somebody notices it and says there's potential here.
0: Yeah, we're going to show you some of that and talk about it on tomorrow's program. So make sure you check that. It's on YouTube, on your YouTube page?
1: Not mine, but if you go to Matt Conn, C-O-N-N, or if you go to my YouTube, there is a link there. You can find all that in posts.
0: Perfect. Do that. And also go to PredictableShow.com if you care about elections. If you like prediction markets, want to make a little profit, maybe pay for a dinner or a vacation or something, go to PredictableShow.com. Join me me there. Thanks so much. We'll see you tomorrow.
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0: Presents Kamala Harris versus Sanity. Oh, God.
1: Oh, no.
0: Oh, tell me it's not back. I can't tell. The cackle's back, Dave.
1: Her head bobbing reminds me of Richard Pryor doing an impression of white people swearing. That's what I will say about her. That's all I see.
0: Really?
1: Yeah, when I see her.
0: I will have to go back and watch that.
1: It's a parody.
0: Mm. Yes, she is a parody of herself. Do you think she's going to run again? What's your vibe on that?
1: I think it's possible, but no.
0: Yeah. I can't believe it. Why would she?
1: No, I wouldn't.
0: Save yourself the embarrassment.
1: Yeah, she's not going to. I hate to say it, but if you compare her to who's the monster that lives in California?
0: Oh, Gavin Newsom.
1: I'd rather have her, and I'll say that.
0: God, that's yeah. That's a thought I don't want to think. It's already a terrifying segment. Angela Boggs is going to join us here.
1: Angela, sorry, she did join. It could be the vice president, which is terrifying.
0: Terrifying.
1: That would be a terrifying man. I just think Gavin would ruin the country permanently.
0: Yes. Well, but let me, before you commit to that, let me give you an extended version of that cackle.
1: Oh.
0: God. How many times do I have to play this before you support Gavin Newsom for president?
1: All right, I'll vote for Gavin.
0: Okay, that's what I thought.
1: I don't know if I could do this.
0: This is awful. All right, so we already have... Okay, stop it!
1: It's just as the world burns.
0: We're talking about very scary things like Kamala Harris today. So a special episode. We're going to do our top five horror films of all time.

0: Welcome to Stu and Dave Do America. I'm Stu Bergier, along with Dave Landau.
1: Ahoy, we meet again.
0: And Angela's with us as well today. We're very excited about this. Very excited.
2: It's so good to be back.
0: Thank yes, you. Yes. Thank it's you October. Coming. It's your time of year. This is where
2: time
0: you thrive.
2: Of the season.
0: Yes, very
1: it's your month.
2: What's your name? Who's your daddy?
1: Oh, is he rich?
2: Is he rich like me? Okay.
1: You're not a fan of the zombies? I think it's the zombies.
2: Yes. Yeah.
0: Zombies,
2: yeah.
0: There we go. We have a lot to go through today. First of all, I'm going to tell you DaveLandau.com. Go there. Watch Dave at all of his shows. Do that. PredictableShow.com. Check that out if you like prediction markets, if you like elections. And more importantly than all of that, host of Trip and Ed with Austin and Angela. It's Angela does horror on YouTube. You're currently doing a watch-along right now. This is awesome.
2: 31 days of watch-alongs.
0: This is awesome.
2: It's awesome. It's a lot. I'm like, okay, well, it's only day 7 and I've got 31 days. So.
0: Yeah.
2: But it's really cool. It's a really good time. It just feels like a big hangout online, and I'm getting to see some movies that I haven't even seen myself yet.
0: Really?
2: Yeah.
0: I noticed here because it says everything from Texas Chainsaw Massacre to Scooby-Doo on Zombie Island,
2: yeah.
0: Which is unfortunate because you're ruining my number one, Scooby-Doo on Zombie Island.
1: Well, of course.
0: Already at the top of my list. That's very, very cool. You get that on YouTube at Angela Does Horror. We wanted to bring you in, Angela, because it's that time of year, right? We're getting into scary movie season. And I was tossing around the idea of doing a top five of all time horror movies. And as soon as I suggested it, I regretted it because then I got intimidated. That you were going to judge all my terrible choices.
2: No, I would never, Stu.
0: I mean, you're very, very nice. Probably
1: not to your face.
2: No, I will talk privately about it later.
0: That's fine. As long as I don't know about it. I've learned that with the internet. People say terrible things about me on the internet, but if I don't look at them, I don't even know if it doesn't exist.
1: They don't exist.
0: Yeah,
1: and honestly, those people barely exist anyway in their own homes.
0: Yes. It's very true.
1: That's why they go online.
2: And it's actually more kind to say the unkind things behind people's back. It would be rude to say it to your face.
0: That's right. That's how I've lived my whole life.
1: Yeah, there's really no need to upset someone with how you feel about them.
0: Like, yeah.
1: You can just let other people know how you feel about them.
0: Yes. So we have this is an interesting group here for this panel. Which is, and I say panel in the, you know, in a derogatory fashion because I'm on the panel. But like, we have Dave, who's a, you know, if you don't know this, Dave was a film student.
1: Yes.
0: Very well versed in all of this.
2: year of community college.
1: Yep. The 1 year.
0: I was trying to build it up.
1: College.
0: I was trying to build that up, Angela. Gosh, you're supposed to say those things behind people's
1: back.
0: Also,
1: now there's a serial killer right where I live.
0: Yeah.
1: Literally.
0: Really?
1: Yeah, they're finding bodies in the river 10 feet from where I live.
0: Really?
1: Yeah, that we covered earlier this
0: week. The Lansing one?
1: Lansing one.
0: Oh, yeah.
1: Well, it's not now. I mean, I didn't do it now. I think we've been over the fact that
0: you said you have never been to Lansing.
1: Ironclad alibi.
0: Oh, okay.
1: No, I've been just for the year.
0: Oh, okay.
1: I haven't been recently 5 times.
0: Okay. That's good to hear. So we have Dave, who has some experience. How about that? Much better. We have Angela, who is Angela Does Horror. You know everything about everything.
2: Oh no!
0: Yes, you do.
2: Oh.
0: Yes, you do.
2: Don't put me on that.
0: You are the expert.
1: You are. You are a horror expert. Whenever I need a recommendation, I ask her for a movie.
0: Mm-hmm.
1: For a horror movie.

0: Okay, that's very, very impressive. And then you have me, who likes horror movies occasionally. It's not my favorite genre. I've got some picks. I'm very nervous about giving them to you, though. So that's where we are. We'll just kind of flow through this. I think, Dave, you should lead it off. I mean, you're the one
1: to lead it off. College. Yeah. I did go to community college for a year to study film. Mm-hmm. I actually did take all the film classes, though, to be clear.
2: Yes.
0: And for the whole year?
1: Yeah. For the whole 2 years.
0: Oh.
2: And you could have graduated.
1: I could have.
2: You got all the classes that you would have needed to graduate with.
1: I just wanted the classes for the knowledge. Right. I would have had to take math and stuff if I wanted a degree, and I was like, that's not what I'm here for.
0: No.
1: So, yeah.
0: You learned about a film, and you have a top five. We're going to do our, we'll go 5-5-5-4-4-4, go down there. Okay. All right.
1: All right, number five, John Carpenter's classic, The Thing.
0: The Thing!
1: I think it is a perfect movie. Kurt Russell's in it, so right there, it already makes it better, because as much as people want to, if you want to look at Kurt Russell, that is a man who has a spectacular film career and does not get the credit he deserves. Mm. I mean, you're looking at Escape from New York, Escape from L.A., Miracle. There's so many movies that guy has made. Captain Ron. I'll even give it up for Captain
0: Ron.
1: You'll
0: go to Captain
2: Ron. He saves people's lives on the movie sets of The Thing, actually.
1: Yeah, he did.
0: Wait, what happened?
2: So there was a bus driver who was driving the entire cast on this, it's icy in the movie. They were on this kind of cliffy side. They had to be driven there. Yeah. And the bus driver lost control of the bus, and he couldn't figure out how to, steer it the right way to avoid them falling off this cliff. And Kurt Russell, runs from the back of the bus, takes this guy by the shirt, throws him on the floor of the bus, and saves everybody.
0: Really?
2: Yes.
1: It's a total Jack Burton Big Trouble in Little China move.
2: He's so That's cool. Awesome. He's a hunk.
1: He is.
0: Awesome.
1: And he was with Goldie Hawn forever. I think maybe they still are.
2: Together, yeah.
1: Yeah, I think they separated for a day. They're this is stupid.
0: Yeah. It does seem like they should just be together. That seems like.
1: Yeah, they're the best.
2: Yeah.
1: Two actors I like a lot.
0: All right, John Carpenter, The Thing.
1: Yes.
0: Number five for Dave.
1: Yes.
0: This is, how did you do this list? Did you do it your favorites? Did you think the ones that are the best of all time that should be regarded that way?
1: I did my top five that I think are the best of all time for me.
0: For you, yeah. Your opinion.
1: Personally, just my opinion that I did it as what I enjoy watching. Not so much shot, direct, but what I enjoy watching and I think are the best ones for me personally.
0: Okay, because I think I went kind of at it as almost in a rewatchable way, right? These are the movies
1: fair.
0: I like really watching over and over again. I don't know. Are they the best of all time? I'm sure, Angela, you probably have 10 that are, 1,000 that are better than the ones that I have. But it feels like it's like the movie that if I was sitting down in an October Saturday and it comes on TV, I'm watching it. I'm going. Yeah. Once I see it, I'm in. That's where I was going with
1: you. You were really nervous about this.
0: So true.
1: I mean, you were just beating around the bush.
0: All right, I got to start with this. And one of the things I thought of was different vibes. Because, there's a million different vibes of horror movies. So I went with this one, and it's a weird one to start with, I will admit. But I think it's the perfect encapsulation of the entire genre.
1: Okay.
0: Which is, number five, Scream. The original Scream.
1: Great movie.
0: It's a great freaking movie. The original scene, the first scene with Drew Barrymore in it is
1: iconic.
0: Is iconic. Mm-hmm. They were able to take the entire genre of horror, boil it down into all the tropes and all the cliches.
1: There's a parody.
0: Yeah, and parody them. And then actually doing it so effectively that they created their own new tropes and cliches out of it. The whole you can't have sex. When they went through the list of things, it was great. Plus, it's actually an intense movie. It's really funny.
2: Mm-hmm.
0: It's just a great movie beginning to end, and I could watch that over and over again.
1: Yeah, Jamie Kennedy's great in that. Is it? I always confuse her name. Neve Campbell.
0: Neve Campbell.
1: She. I just watched her in Scream 7 actually on a plane to give you an idea of how successful that franchise was.
0: How are we feeling about?
1: It was actually decent.
0: It was good.
1: It was decent. Okay. Yeah, it wasn't great. You didn't like it? You didn't like Scream 7?
2: No. What's the other guy? Who the ghost face were?
1: You didn't like when the girl fell and he just flips over with the knife sticking out so she lands on the knife?
2: Okay.
0: Oh, that's fun.
2: I guess, but
1: Oh, you mean the ending?
2: Yeah.
1: No, I hated that.
2: Okay, well.
0: Okay.
1: No, I just mean as far as the murders.
2: Joel McHale, but yeah.
1: Joel McHale's fine, but yeah, I mean, you saw it coming.
2: I didn't. We'll talk about this later.
0: Okay. Okay. All right.
1: I thought I saw it coming, and I did. I was like, I hope it's
2: the guy.
1: Not
2: you
1: this.
2: Saw the guy ghost face coming.
1: No.
2: Okay.
0: Okay.
2: I was like,
0: I didn't see. There's spoiler alerts all over the place. My movie's decades old.
1: The various. The various.

0: Various murders, yes.
1: There you go.
2: Okay.
0: Except for that one where he flips over with the knife. I liked that murder.
2: Okay.
0: It's a good kill.
2: Good murder, yeah.
1: It's a good murder. It's a fun movie, too. All right.
2: Well, I was going to say about Scream, too, that it really redefined everything because of two killers that hadn't been done before also. And I wanted to point out that Drew Barrymore, they advertised everything for Scream with Drew Barrymore. Everybody thought she was going to be the main character. And then to kill her off in the beginning.
1: Brilliant.
2: Just brilliant. A brilliant move.
1: I remember thinking that was a Drew Barrymore movie when I went to see it. And then she's just gone in seconds.
0: Oh, in the theater where I remember watching with my friends, and it's like, wow, she's getting stabbed a lot for the star of a movie.
1: That's a great. Go back and just watch that scene, even if you don't want to watch the whole movie.
0: So good.
1: It's almost perfect beginning to end.
0: She does a perfect Drew Barrymore. I don't need to put you on the spot, but you do.
2: My list is a little quirky and different, too. It's like, I kind of went in direct of like, I cultivated this list specifically for this audience. Okay. Ooh. We'll see. You guys let me know in the comments and stuff if you like the list. But I kind of went with like lesser known, lesser watched options that are get me kind of in the Halloween spirit every year. And maybe ones that people haven't seen, because I could talk about Halloween all day long. I could talk about Evil Dead. Like, but people just, you know. Yeah, tired of hearing about the same ones over and over.
1: Sure.
0: Right.
2: So I did number five, 1408. It's got John Cusack in it. It's a spooky hotel movie. It was really overlooked at the time. The marketing for it was terrible. It is really, it's a really solid, really spooky movie. It's got some great, like, ghosts. It's PG-13. There's not any, like, cursing, sex, anything like that in it. So if you have, like, a young teenager, person, you know.
1: You're talking to me, because my son likes horror movies, and what he continues to do is just put on Netflix, and, like, they just recommend him whatever trash they churned out in the last 2 weeks. No offense, Netflix. But, like, you know, there's a lot of stuff on there that's just not good. And, like, I'm like, you haven't seen the classics. You haven't seen any of these great movies.
0: Yeah.
1: 1408 might be a great one to add.
2: It will be. There's no deaths, technically, because it's all ghosts and things.
0: And you see it, like, but I don't want to ruin it. But you see, it's cool how they do it.
2: You have spooky stuff, but it's not, like, gore blood. It's just classic ghosts in a spooky hotel. And it's
1: awesome. And look at you wanted to curate this for this audience. I am that audience for that exact thing. I'm just really looking for
0: it. And it's, you can watch it on Prime right now. How I know about it. Yeah. No, I just watched it like 2 weeks ago again, because when it came out, I loved it.
2: Yeah.
0: Nobody really talks about it. It's a great pick.
1: I do remember that coming out, but I did not see it at the time. I got to check this out.
0: Very poorly advertised.
1: It's so, I mean, we should talk about the Tom Cruise movie later. Bizarre advertising for a movie. Okay, Dave, your number four is up next.
0: My number four.
1: Our movie of all time for Dave Landau.
0: Is The Cabin in the Woods.
1: Oh, okay.
2: Good.
1: A great poster. I remember that being a great... There it is, yeah. The very twisted house.
0: The reason why it did and didn't work financially is because they did promote it as just a movie where kids get slaughtered in a cabin.
2: Just genius.
0: Because what it ends up being is not that, and that's why it's so incredible to watch, and what they end up doing with it is next level, and by the time you get to the end, it's unreal what they turn this into.
1: I remember that, and I almost remember, I'm dumb, I almost remember not understanding what was happening.
0: I can see that. Like, it's so layered, but by the time it gets to the end, it's amazing how far it goes.
1: Right.
0: So I love that movie. I think it's a perfect film, and I think what they did was completely, I don't know, it was absolutely completely unique and original.
2: Yes. Yeah. I 100% agree.
1: Yeah, it certainly was. That's, everyone talks about it as like a unique piece of filmmaking.
2: There's nothing like it
1: Number four,
0: yeah,
1: Dave Landau, Cabin in the Woods.
0: What you got?
1: All right, number four, I'm going to go with Signs. Now,
2: I loved Signs.
1: You did? Okay.
2: I did.
1: I think Signs is great.
2: For me.
0: More on that.
1: You are on it. Okay. First of all, I will say M. Night Shyamalan early, I think a lot of it was really good. I got to just say it. I know I'm not supposed to like him. And by the way, The Happening is one of the worst movies I've ever seen.
2: I still like him. I enjoy going to see his movie because I know what it is now. But his first like three movies were good. And then it just went, wow.
1: I even feel, I'd go all the way to the one where they were pretending it was like old times before electricity.
2: Village,
1: what was that?
2: Yeah, The Village.
1: I think The Village was good. I think after that, it went a little awry. Maybe a lot awry.
0: You didn't like the Josh, whatever one, what was an incomplete ad for his daughter. M. Night Shyamalan's daughter's singing career.
1: Oh, really? Oh, that's the one that just came out. Yeah. That wasn't good?
0: It's a good idea for a film until you realize what it is.
1: Oh, I didn't realize
2: that. There's 13 songs in it. She sings 13 songs.
1: No.
2: Yes.
0: Yeah.
1: No yes, way. I wanted to go see that.
2: The real trap was getting you to pay money to see his daughter sing.
0: That yeah, because awesome. You know he's
1: a good dad right
0: you
1: there.
0: Know he's the serial killer.
1: Yeah.
0: There's no twist.
1: Right, yes. It's true.
0: Which is very cool, actually, that he's at a concert as a serial killer, but then
2: the police being like, we have to track him down at a huge concert.
1: Yeah.
2: It's like, right. Why there? That's right. The worst place.
1: Right, the worst
0: place. That was the biggest hole in the story. It's like, let's find where he could murder a lot of people. Instead of...
2: hide under the cover of the crowd.
0: We could get him at home, but we could also get him where it's
1: please
0: very
1: tell me
0: hard.
1: This is on your watch along list for this Halloween, because I'm tuning into that episode.
2: What, Signs?
1: I want to see you do the new M. Night Shyamalan singing movie.
2: Oh yeah, I actually think Old. Yeah. I think there's an M. Night movie on a list. I can't remember honestly, okay. But
1: well, Signs. I think I defend that one. I think it's really solid. It's one of those movies that has like. Scary moments, but like it's just, you know, it feels really scary the entire time. You don't know what's happening the entire movie. And, you know, I think, you know, to also add on to this, it has a great message of family and faith, like at the end of it, hope. Yeah. Like these aren't things you're supposed to necessarily get out of a horror movie. I had to test my friends today. I'm like, does this count as a horror movie?
0: Yeah, it's a horror movie.
1: But yeah, they said yes. And if you're saying yes, I'm in. Yes. So Signs number four.
2: I think a whole generation of people will agree just based on that scene of the alien walking by the alley.
1: Yes.
2: That stuck with me. Mm-hmm. I still think about
1: that. There are really scary moments in that movie for what it is.
0: My only problem with that movie is when he grabs the bat and they say, swing away. Yeah. In the theater, I audibly went, ugh.
1: That's a good away, moment, Jade, you're just cynical. You're just cynical.
0: I'm not going to pretend I'm not.
1: Okay, that's good.
0: But that was a part where I was like, "That we don't need that. I got douche chills for a day."
1: Oh, I think that was a great
0: it's still, it's a good movie. I'm not taking away the movie.
2: Also coming to a planet that's 80% of the liquid that they can't.
1: Really bad.
0: That was the other part, too, where it's like, oh, they're allergic to water.
1: Yeah. It was a bad plan. It was not a good idea for the aliens.
2: They aren't smart. It's okay.
0: No.
1: All right, your number four.
2: My number four, specifically for this audience, is a movie called Starry Eyes. Mm. It is about a young actress and the weird transformation that she goes through. If you're somebody who's like, Hollywood's run by lizard people and soulless demons and succubi, this is the movie for you.
1: Wow.
2: Because
1: a great ad.
2: It is, but it's just about this young actress that like slowly loses her soul and she starts to transform into something else that's not human, and you learn that this is what all Hollywood has participated in.
1: So it's a documentary.
2: Basically.
0: Yeah. It's a very solid pick.
1: Oh, really? I've never seen that.
2: It's really good.
1: Starry Eyes. When did it come out?
2: Maybe like 2015 or so, around that time.
1: Relatively new, but not new. Okay.
0: Yeah, Dave, it's a good one.
1: Let's go to number three.
0: And it was number three, and I stand by it, and I know it's one of the tropes almost, but Evil Dead 2, specifically 2.
2: I was going to say Evil Dead specifically 2.
0: Yeah.
2: Yeah.
1: Why 2? So.
0: It's funnier. Mm-hmm. It's not as terrifying, but it's better. It's better shot. It's better acted. You get to know Ash, Bruce Campbell's character. There's so much fun stuff in it, from the use of a chainsaw to the use of the way they use the cabin. Because essentially Evil Dead 2 is Evil Dead 1.
2: With a bigger budget.
0: Yeah, that's all it is.
1: Right.
0: But it's done better and it's funnier. It's just such a good movie that it's hard to even place, like, I don't know where it is in comedy, horror, action. Like, but it's a perfect film, and I love Evil Dead 2.
1: That's great. Because would you say that is... commonly a positive for a movie? Because I feel like a lot of this happens a lot. The first movie comes out, people are like, oh, wow, you know, the Blair Witch Project, they make it for, you know, $90,000 or whatever. Mm-hmm. You know, then they get a big budget. Does the movie typically get better with the second and third version? I feel like that's not super common.
0: See, with Blair Witch, when we all went to the theater at an indie theater, we thought it was real found footage.
1: Yeah.
0: And
1: that's how they promote that. You want to talk about good marketing?
0: Yeah.
1: That was really
0: good. So it was pretty terrifying, to be honest. For people to say they weren't scared, it's like, well, we thought it was real. We were in high school and we're like, this is what, like,
2: how are they showing this?
0: Yeah. Yeah. And then they appeared on some talk show a couple nights later and I was like, well, what the hell is this? And I was really pissed about it. But
1: the bigger budget isn't always a path to success.
0: No, because all the following ones, you're like, well, I know it's not real anymore. Like, there's no appeal that the Blair Witch has to have 5 of Blair Witch 2.
1: Right.
0: Which is, by the way, an awful... Have you ever seen it?
2: Oh, yeah.
0: It's horrible.
1: Have any of them been good?
0: Horrible.
1: After? There's been 3 or 4 of them, hasn't there?
0: Well, I don't know. It's like Paranormal Activity. People love that, but the fact that I knew it wasn't real, I don't care.
1: Right.
0: It's good for what it is, but it's still not... It's not my favorite.
2: Yeah. I was going to say, I think that Bruce Campbell and Sam Raimi, like, knew what kind of movie they wanted to make. And, like, the first Evil Dead, they were, like, 19 years old. They were college students, and they were blowing cigarettes into the cameras and stuff. And, like, I think that most cases, it probably wouldn't throw them more money on a project. It's not going to make it better. But I think that...
1: That one did.
2: With those guys, specifically...
0: And yeah, they filmed it in northern Michigan and Tennessee, and then they got a, because it was, you know, Sam Raimi's uncle's car was in it, like it was really cool how they did it, but yeah, they weren't able to make the exact film they wanted, and then once 2 came around, you saw it.
1: Oh, right.
0: And then the third, which is Army of Darkness, is a great movie, but they should have stuck with the original title of Medieval Dead.
1: Medieval Dead. Mm. Yeah.
2: Yes.
0: It's annoying that the studio changed that.
2: They're idiots.
1: Studio notes always helpful. Okay, number 3, we're doing that's number 3 for Dave, Evil Dead 2. Number 3 for me, I'm going to go with Misery. Love Kathy Bates in this movie. It's one of the great, I think, performances of all time in a horror movie. She's super hot. Super hot throughout. And I won't let... You may or may not remember all the details of this movie, but you will remember, of course, the scene with his ankles where he is the hobbling scene. It haunted me my entire life.
0: Me too.
1: It's one of those things. I was watching the Kansas City Chiefs game this past weekend when one of their receivers had an ankle issue, let's say, and he's like pointing at his ankle and it's just pointing the opposite way. Oh. And it's the first thought that comes into my head. It is and you know, it kind of brings that, like, it was the first, like, maybe not the first, but one of the iconic movies of that, like the Stan idea, right? Like this huge super fan who like loves these books and then gets mad at him for writing the wrong thing in the book. And it's just it's a great movie. I think Stephen King is one of the worst people in our society, but I do really like that movie.
0: Well, his movies are great. Yeah. And honestly, that was based on a thing that kind of happened to him. Mm. And also, Kathy Bates had never been in a movie. She was that was her first movie, and she won an Oscar. She's a fantastic actress.
1: She is awesome.
0: And in that movie, she is incredible, because she's terrifying, because she's basically playing, like, a Disney adult.
1: Yeah. Who's, yes! Kidnapped. I never thought of that. It's perfect.
0: Yeah. Yeah.
1: She's that into it.
0: And she's great. Mm-hmm. Like, she is, and then she became a full-fledged movie star after that.
1: Yeah.
0: But she was, like, a theater actress.
1: I didn't realize that.
0: Yeah, she's...
2: I love her Playboy spread.
0: Oh, yeah. So good. Yeah. Yeah. And I mean, it really was spread.
1: Too much raunch. Playboy? Yeah, too much raunch.
0: Not even Playboy.
1: It should have been Hustler. It was too much raunch for
0: Playboy. I couldn't believe that some of that bush wasn't added. That was a lot.
1: Let's go to number 3 from Angela.
2: Unfriended, what I'm going to be doing So I chose for 3 Unfriended Dark Web. Because I watched it. This is a weird one, okay? But hear me out. Won't go with me on this. Unfriended, it's one of those laptop movies. It's really fun to watch on a laptop because the whole thing is like taking place on a computer.
0: Is Alex Winter in this?
3: Right.
2: I don't know who Alex Winter is.
0: From Bill and Ted?
2: I don't know what Bill and Ted is.
0: You don't?
2: I do, but...
0: I hate you. Okay, go on. Sorry.
2: But
1: is this a Blumhouse movie? Was this? I think it was.
2: I think it is.
1: Yeah, okay.
2: But so Unfriended came out, and it's like this laptop horror, and it's like the ghost is in the computer. It's silly. Mm-hmm. This one is about a group of friends that's having a game night, and one of them has acquired this new computer through unsavory methods. And as he's digging through the computer and on his Skype with his friends, he discovers like snuff films, and this person contributes to the dark web.
0: So it's Hunter Biden's laptop.
2: Yes, the movie. And so then the person whose laptop it is starts getting in touch with him. He's got a girl that's kidnapped. So the friends are trying to save this girl, and the dark web people are coming after them. This sounds like a lot. It's a lot, but it's very silly as well. It's just really fun.
1: I like it.
0: That.
2: Yeah.
1: You're 3 for 3. I haven't seen any of your movies yet. I'm very
0: excited. I saw and I remember liking it. I got to rewatch it though.
2: Yeah.
0: Because I remember liking it.
2: It's called subtitle? Unfriended Dark Web.
1: Unfriended Dark Web.
0: Wow. There was Unfriended, right?
2: It makes sense why the Dark Web people are coming after them, because they don't want their Dark Web secrets out. Like, that's way scarier to me than a computer ghost.
1: Computer
2: ghost.
0: Yeah. Oh, yeah.
1: Okay.
0: Or actual terror, that is always way better.
1: We've got two more each to do. Yes. We got to take a break so we can get to them all. There's a lot to get to here. We'll be back in just a second. Buying a home is one of those situations where you're spending more money than you've ever spent on anything in your entire life, while almost having no idea whether you're doing it correctly, which seems like a questionable system, doesn't it? 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
8: This
1: we're doing our
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1: horror
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1: movies
8: Network.
1: Of all time for, to celebrate October, the Halloween season. Dave Landau is up with his number two of all time.
0: Number two of all time, American Psycho.
1: Oh, wow.
2: Yes.
1: So you were the Gavin Newsom story.
0: Yes, the Gavin Newsom story.
1: Oh, wow.
0: It's a perfect film. The only thing that's more horrifying is the novel by Brett Easton Ellis, who's one of my favorite writers.
1: I've heard that.
0: It's a rough one, but even Brett Easton Ellis said that when he went to the theater to watch this, he then no longer saw the character, Patrick Bateman, as what he created. He was like, oh, it's just him now.
1: Wow.
0: It's just, why am I blanking?
2: Christian Bale.
0: It's now Christian Bale. Like, that's how he sees Patrick Bateman now, because he did it so perfectly.
1: It was perfect.
2: He did.
0: It's a
1: performance.
0: It's such a take on 80s greed and just the complete emptiness of Wall Street and Hollywood. It's so brilliant. And besides the fact that it's just a giant metaphor in a lot of ways, it is just a great movie for the insane amounts of killing and how horrible of a person he is.
1: Yes.
0: And you just have to watch the whole movie through the eyes of a complete sociopath.
1: Mm-hmm.
0: And just stabbing a homeless guy and being like, you know what a piece of you are. Like, just this awful person.
1: To see that he'd rise up and then run for governor is really amazing.
0: Isn't that nice? Now he might run California.
1: Yeah. He ran California. And now who knows, the United States coming soon.
0: The only emotion he shows is with business cards.
1: Yes,
0: and
1: yes.
0: It's a lot of emotion.
1: It's a great movie. It's a great movie. I won't spend too much time on my number two of all time. And, you know, it's a little bit cliche, of course, for this time of year, but the original Halloween is freaking awesome.
0: Yeah.
1: It's a great movie. The music is the star, I would say, of it. It's so incredible and so perfect. But I want to highlight two scenes that I think are perfect. One is the very last scene. Him looking over that balcony and Michael Myers not being there is one of the greatest moments in the history of horror movies, I believe. The other one, though, I think that doesn't get the attention in that movie is the early Michael Myers as a child looking through the sheet as he does the murders, and then they pull the sheet off and he's just totally emotionless. It is an unbelievable scene. It's a devastating, and you kind of get who this guy is. So Halloween, the original.
0: I couldn't agree with you more. John Carpenter's amazing. It's the reason slasher movies exist.
1: Yep.
0: The William Shatner mask, obviously, that it is spray painted white. And then what I do love is the scene where he stabs the guy in the kitchen and he's just like stuck to the wall. And you just see him sitting there kind of, and you just see the head move because he's kind of just trying to figure out what he just did.
1: Yeah.
0: And the one scene that I do love in that movie that's pretty hilarious is when Mike Myers is just driving a car in the background. So somehow he learned to drive.
2: I don't remember that part.
0: Yeah, it's either one or two. It's not three. That's Season of the Witch.
2: Of course.
0: But there's a scene where, Don, I'm blanking on his name, is talking to the cop, and in the background of the stop sign is Mike Myers in a station wagon, and then he just drives by like he's watching them.
1: Yeah.
0: So this guy, like, he just learned to drive, and also he's got his turn signal on. He's obeying the traffic laws. He's not going to break those laws.
1: That's good.
0: Yeah. Mm-hmm. It's one of my favorite things.
2: Doesn't want to draw suspicion.
0: No.
1: All right. Number two for Angela.
2: My number two for this audience is Late Night with the Devil. Now, okay, so good because it's got that 60s retro vibe about it. It is technically a found footage because the footage was found. It's like, from the cameras, like we're looking at cameras like this here. And so everything's stationary. So it doesn't have the same issues that a lot of the found footage movies have where it's the shaky cam, it's going to give you a headache, all of that. But it's a really cool devil story. I don't know how else to say it, but the way that the night unfolds, it's like you're watching a episode of a late night TV show where the devil is participating in some way.
1: Really?
2: Yeah.
1: This is so. Wait, you said it looks like the 60s. When did it actually come out?
2: It came out a couple years ago.
1: Okay. I don't think I've even heard of it.
2: It looks, I mean, the aesthetic of it is perfect. It is perfect. The costumes, everything.
0: I'm trying to think of the actual like retreat that rich people used to go to that Alex Jones.
2: Oh, I know, yeah. It's the owl
1: yeah.
2: thing.
1: Bring up. The owl, yeah.
2: That kind of stuff.
0: I know I'm blanking on it, but yeah, that's
2: Bohemian
0: like
2: Grove.
1: Bohemian Grove.
0: Thank
1: nice
0: you.
1: Call.
0: That's
1: nice
0: Bohemian. Yeah.
2: It's like that kind of stuff.
1: Okay.
2: Yeah.
0: It's a really good movie. It was probably my favorite. I think it was last year, the year before when it came out, but it was my favorite movie that year.
1: Wow.
0: Really
2: fantastic.
0: Good.
2: Fantastic.
0: Didn't even fine choice.
2: And again, nothing like super crazy. I mean, there's like, it's scary and there's like intense scenes and stuff, but I don't remember there being anything that's like sexually explicit or like maybe there's a little language, but.
0: But even the lead actor, I didn't think could pull off this like charismatic talk show host, and he does an amazing job in it. Yeah.
1: Dave, we're up to your number one.
9: Oh, boy.
1: We're here.
2: Reveal yourself.
0: All right. It's going to be cliche, but I have to do it.
1: Do it.
0: It's just my favorite, The Shining.
1: Okay. Yes. I mean, it's hard to complain about this.
0: It's a perfect film. There's nothing, I mean, Kubrick has the ability to use cinematography. I mean, the way the whole thing is shot, the way that it's intense, the way that you feel the whole movie, the way that it gets slowly more and more uncomfortable as you watch it. Perfect casting across the board of everybody in that film, especially Shelley Duvall and Jack Nicholson, obviously. But I think it's Jack Nicholson's best role.
1: Yeah.
0: And I think it's him going crazy at the end is just, it's spectacular.
1: Let me ask you this. This is, you know, just a controversial ask question. Yeah. Is Shelley Duvall good in this movie?
0: Yes.
1: Is she good in this movie?
0: Yeah, she's great.
1: She's so, like, I don't know, bizarre at times. It almost takes me out of the moment.
2: She's terrifying her.
0: Yeah. Well, she got cast as olive oil, so she has she had a specific look.
1: Yes.
0: And then later in life, she had some real problems. But the scene where the axe is coming through the door, terrified. I think genuinely terrified.
2: They did like mental things to her on set. Yeah. Those of you who don't know, she was tortured on set. Originally, that part was supposed to go to Jessica Lange, I think, but then Stanley Kubrick was like, no, she's too strong-willed.
0: Yeah.
1: Wow.
0: They needed someone they could kind of break.
1: And so
0: so good in it.
1: We like people that torture themselves for their
2: own. We like a weak spirit.
1: Yeah, there you go.
0: Yes. Somebody that Hollywood can destroy.
2: Yes.
0: And later in life think that aliens are around her all the time.
1: It is a great movie, and the pacing of it is so great.
0: So good.
1: It's like it's so at times slow and like plodding, but like to such great effect. It's a great movie. I mean, you can't complain about that.
0: Well, and just the alcoholism angle, enjoy of just him relapsing at the bar, talking to the bartender, and just
1: we know you enjoy alcohol.
0: That's all I'm saying. I wish I could watch a hotel for a.
2: For a whole winter.
0: Well, a ghost serves me drinks.
2: I love it so much, I dedicated a whole bathroom to it. You've been in my Shining bathroom, right?
0: That's true. I have been in
1: your Shining bathroom. Wait, tell me about this.
2: It's got the floor, like the carpet shower curtain, and it's got like the hotel hand towel.
1: Really?
2: And like a big map of the premises, like the hotel map above the towel thing. And like a, hi, welcome to...
1: That is
2: forever.
1: Very on brand.
0: When you went to a thing at the Overlook Hotel.
2: I went to the actual, I watched the movie in the ballroom of the actual hotel that they used for
1: exterior
2: shots. It was so cool. And I stayed there overnight and they wrote Red Rum on our mirror. Oh, it was really cool.
0: That's awesome.
1: All right, my number one. Now, you went a little cliche. You said cliche.
0: It was cliche.
1: I don't think that's wrong. I think I did go a little cliche here, too, as well, because if you're going to find one movie that's better than Halloween, very difficult this time of the year, it has to be, of course, obviously, Halloween 3, Season of the Witch. You just mentioned
0: it's such a good movie.
1: It's so good and so terrible. It is. I love every minute of it. It is.
0: Dude, it's great.
1: It's so great. If you don't know the story with this movie, they decided that, you know, John Carpenter was like, I'm not going to make another one if you have Michael Myers be alive, because they just wanted to make another sequel with Michael Myers. So they were going to try to turn it, I guess, into like an anthology or something. And they just made this totally bizarre movie about how a guy creates a company to make masks. Now, he runs this, he turns this into this global empire of masks. Yep. Where, on three masks. He has three products. That's it. There's only three. And they are these masks that they give to children. And when a specific song that plays about 500 times in the movie plays, very strange things happen. The whole thing is the kids are supposed to gather around the TV at 9 p.m. on Halloween. Again, strange strategy. This is the time they'd be out trick-or-treating.
0: Right.
1: But this is when they're supposed to come in and watch a commercial. The commercial goes off, and it sets off some, I don't know, microchip, which then makes the kids' heads collapse and then turn into bugs and snakes.
0: Yes.
1: There's a scene where this really creepy thing where one, for some reason, he decides to test the product on his top salesman.
2: You're going to want to test it on your bottom one at least.
1: Yes, you want to crap yourself.
0: Yeah, you got to do one.
1: Top salesman they bring in, and he then they put it on his kid, who then puts the mask on. The song goes off. This child has his head crushed, and snakes and bugs come out of his head. Then they kills the parents too.
0: Yep.
1: And it's like unbelievably bad. At the end of the movie, I'll give you the ending because it's so incredible.
0: It's a great movie.
1: They try to get it pulled off. And it's just like this drunk doctor who, for some reason, is hooking up with everything in sight. He's hooking up with every woman in this movie. It's unbelievable. It's just an 80s doctor. He's a drunk, smoking all the time, alcoholic, just hooking up with everybody. And he, for some reason, becomes the guy who's investigating this crime. It makes no sense. They go to this toy factory. They're able to uncover it. And they try to warn the TV stations, don't air this because the kids are all supposed to put their masks on. It's going to kill the kids. He gets them, two of the three, to stop it, stop the commercial before it airs, so the kids are saved. But the third one still airs. I went through and took time on this, Dave. I estimate...
2: Oh, wow.
1: The happy ending of this movie results in approximately 11.8 million children dying. That's my estimate. 11.8 million children have their head turned into bugs and snakes. And that does not include the death toll of their parents who would go over to help and then also die.
0: Yes.
1: This is like one of the worst things that's ever happened in all humanity. Well, and it's supposed to be a happy ending.
2: But think of how good it is for bugs and snakes.
1: Ah, that's true. Flourishing.
0: Solid.
1: Flourishing.
2: Thriving.
1: Okay, we're down to number one. I took too much time on that. I'm sorry.
0: No.
1: I love that movie.
0: It's a great film.
2: Hilarious. Yes. My last one is As Above, So Below. I feel like the audience will really enjoy this one. It is found footage, but it takes place. It's a treasure hunt for Nicholas Flamel's Philosopher's Stone. So if you like alchemy, this is really cool for you. It takes place in the catacombs. And so they're going on this treasure hunt to find this Philosopher's Stone from alchemy. And they get into an area of the catacombs that ends up being basically a gateway into hell. Mm. And so then the further they get into it, it's kind of a Dante's Inferno situation. I think that this movie has the most literal interpretation, like what I would think that hell would actually be like.
1: Wow.
2: Is what I've envisioned in this movie.
1: And you see this too, Dave?
0: Yes, I have. It's very, very good.
1: You went 5 for 5 with me. I had not seen any of your movies.
2: And this one is not... There's nothing crazy in it either. I think even a kid could watch it. It's mostly a treasure hunt movie. And then at the end, there's these hellish things that happen. But it's like, you know, even the demons and stuff are like just black cloaked, classic kind of.
1: Yeah.
2: And it's more about just the vibe that's under there and how to get out. And it's a very cool movie. It's honestly one of my top five of all time.
1: Really?
2: It's my favorite found footage movie. It's so good. I can't say enough good things about it.
1: That's a great list. That's a great list. And all five I have not seen, so I have homework to do.
2: Perfect. I'll give this to you, and you let me know.
1: Yes, please do. Dave, great list as well.
0: Great list yourself.
1: I will say neither one of you guys had a movie where part of it is they stole pieces of Stonehenge. Halloween 3, they stole Stonehenge, brought it to America, and then the pieces of Stonehenge is what turned on the microchips, which fired the lasers that turned on the bugs and snakes. That's science.
0: It's a fine film.
1: It is a fine film. Great films here.
0: We got some honorable mentions.
2: I'm going to watch that tonight.
0: Seriously, great. It's so good.
1: And I want to take, because I got something else I want you to watch. This one's going to be on YouTube. I want to tell you about it next.
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1: We have a bunch of honorable mentions on this list as well. I'm going to get to those in a second. But first, I want to talk to you about a series you guys are both in, a pilot that just came out. This is on YouTube. You can go watch it right now. It's at Con CONN734 is the YouTube channel. It's called Life's Not Fair. How did you guys get involved in this?
0: I was approached from Matt Kahn, who wrote it, and it was about me. Not really about me, but I was the lead character who was a alcoholic whose dad left him a fair for some reason.
1: Okay.
0: And he gave me the script, and he had seen Angela on Normal World, and I know he had interest in her being in it as well.
2: Yeah.
0: So I asked her if she wanted to do it, and she said yes.
1: Wow.
0: Pretty crazy story.
2: It's like Tommy Boy, but for a fair.
1: Okay.
2: That's how I describe it to people. It's
1: Tommy
2: like,
1: Boy,
2: yeah.
1: but for a fair. I love that. And people can check this out now. What's the plan with it? What's the idea? What's the hope?
0: I hope somebody buys it and turns it into a series, because people seem to really enjoy it online. I didn't know what they were going to think about it when they first saw it. We didn't know really what it was when we were filming it.
1: Really?
0: No. I ad-libbed a lot of stuff.
1: Yeah?
2: Yeah, we did a little bit of ad-libbing.
0: Yeah.
1: How did you get yourself into character for this role? Of
0: me?
1: Dave Landau.
0: Oh, boy. It was tough.
2: Well, I remember how you got in character. You started coming up with schemes to steal from ATMs on the fairgrounds.
0: That's true.
2: He tried to get me to steal money from an ATM with him.
0: Yeah, I did. But listen, hear me out first.
1: Oh, yeah, sure.
0: You have these two ATMs that are on trucks. They're on wheels.
1: Yeah.
0: They're not watching them.
1: No, that's true. That's a great
0: they're
1: logic.
0: Filled with, and yeah, they're filled with money.
1: Yeah, right.
0: From the fair.
1: Uh-huh.
0: Like, they're just putting money in this thing.
1: This is rock solid.
0: So
1: logic.
0: All I was saying was, I think if we just break into the back door of one of these trucks, we could steal a bunch of money. I don't see what the problem is with that.
1: No.
0: And we had some downtime.
2: I will say I did agree to it. I was down to do it.
1: Mm-hmm.
0: But it was. It would have been a
2: fried Oreos, and I had to go back to the hotel.
0: Yeah, she had to leave because she kept eating fried Oreos, and then I was left alone to try to steal a ATM car of money,
1: right.
0: And there was nobody to distract if something happened.
1: Perhaps a plot of a future episode.
0: But yeah, it could have been pretty good.
1: Yeah,
0: all I'm saying is, if you're going to leave that amount of money in a truck, I'm allowed to plan a heist.
1: That's true. It's very true. Life's Not Fair is the name of it. You just search for it on YouTube or at Con.
0: We didn't sell it at all. No. We just talked about how I thought we should steal money.
1: All right. Take a break. I want to come back in just a second.
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1: Angela Does Horror is where you can go. You can watch the watch-along live streams. You're doing everyone
2: every day.
1: This is awesome.
2: Yeah, and you never know when they're going to drop. It's kind of chaotic that way.
1: Oh, very cool. So every single time, if you want to watch a movie, you want to have that experience, you got to check this out. It's at Angela Does Horror on YouTube. Did you have any other like honorable mentions for your list?
2: Totally. Okay. Trick or Treat, every year, classic movie. It's an anthology Halloween thing. If you haven't seen it, definitely watch it. There's so many different little stories, and by the end, they all converge together in a really fun and satisfying way.
1: Okay.
2: Hellraiser, I always just like to watch around this time. It's just so dumb. It's just so silly. The whole uncle thing, it's weird. I don't know, but it just, the vibes of it are very good.
1: Lots of great suggestions and so much more at Angela Does Horror on YouTube. Angela, thanks so much for doing this with us.
2: Yeah.
1: It was so much fun.
2: Thank you.
1: Thank you too, Dave.
0: Well, hey.
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17: We know that the fraud isn't just happening in Minneapolis. It's also happening in states like Ohio. It's happening in states like California.
18: Look at this number, $146 billion. Health and Human Service officials confirmed that number to Chris Rufo as the staggering amount of fraud in a single program in Gavin Newsom's state Medicaid system.
19: I mean, Columbus, Ohio is home to the second largest Somali population in the entire U.S. after Minneapolis. The corruption is so widespread here that over a third of the entire state's home health care budget goes to this county, which is three times more than you'd expect.
20: In every state, fraudsters, scammers, and organized crime rigs are looting the federal government and some of its biggest programs.
21: And you think there are between $300 and $600 billion in fraud every year of federal funds?
22: That's not my number, that's the General Accounting Office. So it's about 10% of the federal budget, 1 to 2% of GDP.
20: We've been following the money for more than a year, exposing Somali fraud in Minnesota, exposing rampant fraud in California's Medicaid program, and tracking all of these stories over time and finding out what happens. In this week's episode of Rufo and Lomez, we'll be asking how this is possible, how much money is being stolen, and if the government is doing anything to stop it. All that and more right now. So one of the sub-themes of the year, starting with the Somalis in Minnesota, now in California and Ohio and virtually everywhere else, is fraud. And my thesis is that America is being looted by virtually everyone from all around the world.
1: Yeah.
20: And we're putting a pin on these particular stories, and there are actions, press releases. Occasionally, they'll do some dramatic arrest, perp walk. But what's the significance of the fraud as a story and then of fraud as a reality? That's kind of what I want to discuss today.
1: Yeah, well, I want to dig a little bit deeper here to see if we can like better diagnose where we're going to like spend our time, because I'm staring at these stories from, you know, City Journal that you've done, or in your Substack that you've done over the last few weeks. We got this wonderfully interesting, charismatic figure, the Nigerian chieftain, who I'm like tickled by some of the details in here, the gold statues of himself that he has, etc.
20: In really his palace stuff. In
1: Gotta
20: Nigeria.
1: Yeah. Uh-huh. Yeah. There's also the stuff about the sort of pedophile. It's almost like I can't even say these things without laughing. There's like the pedophile free housing near the schools in San Francisco.
20: This is Kevin Adams. He's a convicted child pornographer who, according to his probation report, still has a clear sexual preoccupation with minors and remains a danger to the public. But he's been housed here at 111 Taylor Street, a taxpayer-funded housing facility in San Francisco with 30 other pedophiles, rapists, and sex offenders. They're right next door to a daycare, a few blocks from a preschool, and down the street from an elementary school. And taxpayers are subsidizing it all for years.
1: And then also you have this basically illegal alien welfare regime where illegal aliens in California get all sorts of stuff. They get all sorts of benefits. They get grants to go to college, etc.
20: In the past decade, the California state government has built a shadow welfare system for the undocumented that costs the state billions. They're giving away free food, cash, housing, health care, college tuition, even car insurance. No questions asked.
1: I'm going, and then, you know, like as you said, there's the stuff in Minnesota that we covered about Somali fraud. We haven't talked about it specifically on that show, but related to that, there's been similar kinds of fraud stories out of Maine, you know, also in the Somali community. And I guess I'm wondering here, like, you said our country's being looted. That's obviously the case, but is it more specific than that? Is it our country is being looted, like the entire nation as a whole is sort of like uniformly being looted? Or, and I guess importantly, is it these isolated areas, states, metropolises, and within sort of various immigrant groups that is doing the bulk of the looting? And therefore, if it's the latter rather than the former, that this is just some like generic free for all where everybody's kind of like grabbing at the, you know, at the treasury before this whole thing collapses under the weight of itself. Well, maybe then there's some room for like hope, because we can target surgically how we might respond to this fraud.
5: Yeah, good question. So I think we have to distinguish, right? There are two layers of fraud or the looting of the treasury. There's the illegal layer. So the Nigerian chieftain billed Medicaid something like almost $40 million. We investigated. There was no large-scale business operation. All of the paperwork had all of the red flags for fraud. And fraud experts from the public sector and the private sector said there's absolutely no way these numbers make sense for a legitimate business. And then in Nigeria,

0: Tete, where he is worshipped as half man, half god.
1: Uh-huh.
0: He constructed a brand new palace. He drives around in a luxury motorcade. He built golden statues of himself. And then he had a portfolio of luxury real estate in Southern California, millions and millions of dollars that he paid for in cash. So that's an instance of alleged, until it's adjudicated, we can't say for sure, but alleged and suspected criminal fraud. Okay,
1: well,
0: can I
1: read from this? Because
0: please.
1: My favorite paragraph is actually the last paragraph, because you're doing your investigative reporting. You're trying to follow this trail, see where it leads, see if you can uncover some concrete evidence. This is the last paragraph. Obatu, I believe it's pronounced, told us to contact his lawyer, Wilfred Aka. Aka was disbarred by the federal U.S. tax court and the Federal Board of Immigration Appeals, was suspended by the California State Bar in 2019 and 2020, and faced disciplinary charges with the State Bar in 2025. He did not return our calls. That is a very fitting sort of coda to this whole story, which is that, like any good noir, okay, it just kind of like dissolves into absurdity without any kind of answer or reconciliation or resolution of this like underlying tension. The whole thing just kind of goes nowhere. So, okay.
2: Have you ever met a single person in your life that enjoys paying taxes? No, no one does. If you can't sleep at night because you have a huge problem with the IRS, I've got some free advice for you. 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
1: It's a great detail, and
2: what was amazing, preceding that, we finally got Chief Nathan on the phone, and his defense was, "You're racist."
3: Well, aren't you, Chris?
2: You see a black guy making money, you're racist. Uh-huh. You need to talk to my lawyer. He'll set you straight.
4: We went to the chief's mansion at Riverside to give him a final chance to explain himself. He refused to come to the door, but we got him on the phone, and he told us that looking into his business was racist.
5: And you see a black guy who made money, and you think, oh, he made money, he lives in a nice house, he must be stealing.
4: After hanging up the phone, the chief told us to call his lawyer, Wilfred Aka.
2: And it's like, okay, we'll talk to your lawyer, Wilfred Aka, who is like at risk of just completely losing his law license forever. And yeah, it is a noir, and it is, there's, in theory, it's possible that the federal government will investigate. That would take time. There could be an investigation underway. They can't kind of confirm or deny. They didn't make any announcements. But the broader point is this. You have this criminal fraud, which is brazen. All these stories that we've done, we're picking only the most salacious ones. So people who bought a $28 million mansion next to the Kardashians, the Nigerian chieftain who built a palace to himself, the Somali fraudsters who stole, up to $10 billion a year with these fake autism centers, whatever it is. It's like details are so unbelievable, that it gives it color. But garden variety fraud, which we can't invest the bandwidth to reporting on, but we know that is there. It's like guys with fake transportation companies, fake daycares, fake autism centers, fake senior housing, fake drug rehabilitation. And you kind of add it all up and you do the statistical analysis and you get to these eye-popping figures where in California, it's looking like 20, 30, 40, maybe $50 billion a year just stolen. Much of this, possibly the majority of this, is getting sent overseas, depending on who you ask, depending on the various analysts. The scale of it is just enormous. I mean, what America is losing every year to fraud is greater than the GDP of almost every country on earth.
3: Well, it was Bessin estimated it, I believe, at 10% of GDP.
2: Between $300 billion and $600 billion a year is stolen from the federal government, essentially. Yeah. So let's just like take a kind of cool $500 billion figure. That's $500 trillion. We could do a table of GDP. That's like the GDP of some smaller first world nations.
3: Yeah.
2: It's not a trivial amount of money. And so you have to think like, okay, and look, let's just get into it. The administration has an anti-fraud task force. Dr. Oz is producing TikTok videos with Nick Shirley, showing how he's getting the fraud figured out.
6: This business entity, this social adult daycare center, which I'm pretty sure none of your listeners have ever heard of, right? Generated $2.5 billion over the last 3 years in New York State, of which almost all, $2.1 billion, was right here in Flushing, Queens, and Brooklyn next door, and the surrounding areas. You go 10 miles to Long Island from here, doesn't exist, doesn't happen.
2: The California, federal prosecutors in California are doing these kind of perp walks or press releases. This is all good.
3: Yeah.
2: This is what they should be doing. But you have to wonder, when the budget numbers come out next year, I think it's almost certain that all these programs that are being ripped off in absolute dollar figures will have still increased.
3: Right.
2: And so even if you're getting these good press releases, you're putting some people in jail, you're changing maybe some perception, the ugly truth, and this is a virtual certainty in my mind, is that there is no systematic change, and we can measure that just by the total spending. And so you're left with this extremely dismal conclusion, which is – nobody has the strength, sophistication, or political will to stop it. And in fact, all of the people who are benefiting from this system have every incentive to continue it. And even in California, where we're exposing this outrageous fraud, not once has the attorney general of the state ever said, this is a problem, this looks really bad, we're launching an investigation. In fact, the attorney general of the state is complicit in various alleged fraud schemes.
3: Yeah.
2: So this is that noir where it's like, the on-the-ground reality dissolves into Wilfred Aka, the kind of disgraced attorney not returning your calls. I think the Nigerian national, I believe, if I had the facts at my disposal. And then the attorney general, who is the power player overseeing the corrupt system, is himself, whether legally or allegedly illegally, complicit in broader corruption.
3: Is that Becerra?
2: That's Rob Bonta.
3: Okay, right, Bonta, right. Okay. So, I mean...
2: And the allegations against Bonta are actually even crazier and more sordid.
3: Yeah.
2: Allegations only, but allegations are more sordid than just ripping off Medicaid or whatever and building a golden statue. That's tacky, that's materialistic, that's kind of nouveau riche, like... We're going to buy, we're going to buy Hummers and build statues and put, marble floor in my, McMansion in Riverside County or whatever. Like, okay, all right. This is like grubby corruption.
3: All right, Chris. Let's get you on the therapist couch, okay?
2: You just put me right on it. That's what really needs to happen.
3: I want to talk you off the ledge. I am sensing this kind of like... this building sort of sense of futility and that this is all going nowhere and that this is just a kind of lost cause and we can put all the effort and energy we want into exposing this fraud and we can sound the alarms and we can we post these things on Twitter and your videos get millions and millions of views. I mean, people are paying attention. It's not like this stuff is just getting sort of swept away in the noise. Like this is generating some amount of attention from people who, at least in theory, are in the places and positions of power to do something about it, either because they're influential private citizens who maybe live in California and they want to change things, or maybe they're in like the federal government and they're actually maybe more so sympathetic to what you're doing than, it may seem, or they're more invested in this than it may seem from the outside.
2: They're launching entire initiatives about it. I mean,
3: they're establishing
2: task forces and spending their time and trying to pull what levers they can. Yeah.
3: Good. So that's good. But the thing is, though, is like, that's not enough. That's not actually doing anything. And by the time, in 2028, we're going to be looking back to 2027, and 2027 is going to be even worse than 2026. And God forbid you lose an election. And like, the whole thing is just, California is just one more state in the country, and they're all doing it. And they all look like this in one degree or another. That's a possibility. The other theory here is that we've been systematically, for a variety of reasons, negligent, naive, dismissive of these problems that have been accumulating over time in places like California. And someone who's from California, without giving too much away, I have family members who are involved, have businesses that like touch on, some of this stuff. And they've been complaining about this kind of fraud for decades.
2: Interesting.
3: Okay? And what we finally have, to your credit and your team's credit, is actual concrete evidence of this thing happening. It's been speculated about for years. People have kind of anecdotally sort of shared a kind of sense of this going on. But now we actually have the thing. We can see it. It's there. People can't run from it anymore. The numbers are on the screen. And from there, from this diagnostic phase, which is the phase we're in, the next step is, okay, we now know what the problem is. And the next part of this, which is equally difficult, and maybe will take a lot of time, is now figuring out like what mechanisms there are to do something about this, especially in a state like California, Minnesota, you know, Washington state, wherever it is, where conservatives don't actually have much state level power, if any. And so it has to be done from the federal level. And maybe the federal level is not like the best way to do this. It's not designed to.
2: I mean, it's almost all federal money, though. I mean, it's this is federal money. Yeah.
3: So but obviously there's something. There's some reason why. I mean, you can't. Well, maybe you tell me. Is it just as simple as, you know, Mehmet Oz? Is it just as simple as someone at HHS, someone else? Is it just as simple as someone at DOJ? You tell me, who can literally just turn the spigot off.
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2: Yeah, it's a great question. And here's what I think. I mean, look, we're bringing this issue to the surface. We're creating a body of evidence that signifies the problem. And we're telling those stories in a compelling way that draws a lot of attention, right?
3: Yeah. You're building the case.
2: And we're creating a framework for it. You know, yeah. Gavin Newsom's Empire of Fraud was our kind of initial campaign slogan for this. And now we're just kind of knocking down the pins, telling these individual stories. And look, to you know, Dr. Oz's credit, we did a story about a company called HeroCare that appeared to be engaging in Medicaid fraud. The proprietors of this company, a gay married couple, wanting to kind of keep up with the Kardashians, actually bought a mansion for $28 million next to the Kardashian house in Southern California. That's and fun. Dr. Oz, within a couple days, put out a video saying, we've shut this company completely out of the Medicaid system. We're launching an investigation. That's good. That's the kind of action that you want to see.
3: Yeah.
2: There's an underlying, and that's like more than maybe has been done before. So in a way, that's good. It's opening up a new territory. It's focusing public opinion. It's creating a political issue. It's driving concrete political action. And in a way, it's like Dr. Oz is doing the maximum that he can. The problem, though, is four or five layers deeper than Dr. Oz. And the problem is fundamentally, the problem is the mid-1960s. Whatever issue you're talking about, literally any issue that you're talking about that Americans are struggling with, a lot of the kind of underpinnings of the system that we've created in government comes from the mid-1960s. And in this case, it's Lyndon Johnson's Medicare, Medicaid programs that were folded into a revision of the Social Security Act. We have this system that is politically untouchable.
3: Mm-hmm.
2: You can't actually get rid of Medicare. You can't actually get rid of Medicaid. And in fact, someone like George W. Bush expanded what is in a sense Medicaid, right? CHIPS. Barack Obama expanded Medicaid, added on another healthcare entitlement, you know, with the Affordable Care Act. And so you have this system that both political parties have an invested track record and it, frankly, an incentive to expand.
3: Yeah.
2: In California, the Medicaid spending doubled under Gavin Newsom, even as population declined.
3: Yeah.
2: So that gives you a sense, $100 billion to $200 billion. And then he added on $10 billion a year in addition to that for illegal aliens.
3: Yeah.
2: So you're like, and that's legal. Like, it's a legal program for illegal aliens. It doesn't make sense, but that's what it is. So what we're really talking about is that you have to have somebody with both the theoretical understanding of the problem and the structural drivers of this problem and the political will to shape public opinion for deep reforms. My fear is that we're going to get one of two outcomes. And I think we're seeing parts of this in California. You're going to have some people who choose exit.
3: Yeah.
2: I'm going to get out of California. I'm going to get out of the United States. This is the who is John Galt option, essentially. Like the Ayn Rand novel that I read years ago, I thought it was corny and cheesy and unrealistic. I'm realizing actually, I could see this happening in a less dramatic, but still significant way. And the other option is like the other fork that is possible is the fight. So it's fight or flight, let's say. And the fight would look like something reforming these systems that is enabled by some catastrophic implosion of the American system.
3: Yeah.
2: National insolvency, national bankruptcy.
3: Look at the bond market.
2: Inability to pay off our debts.
3: I mean, how and close are you, we? Anyway.
2: And then you maybe have an option. But in the meantime, I think we're really suspended where I see like, and this is the source of my frustration. It's not really about Dr. Oz or whoever or the prosecutors or you know, Rob Bonta, like whatever. These are like bit players. My frustration is that I see what's happening. Our country is being looted.
3: Yeah.
2: And we don't have the tools to actually deal with this enormous injustice.
3: Yeah.
2: And we're waiting for either people to just say, I'm out, just completely opt out, kind of the walled compound approach. Or we go through a very painful national financial catastrophe that then raises the possibility. I mean, it also raises the possibility of like communism, but raises the possibility of deeper reforms.
3: I mean, that's not any, is there a third path here? Like where we don't have to wait around for a collapse and catastrophe and we can just eat at the, I mean, look, okay. Are we abandoning incrementalism here? I mean, is there a way to just eat at this, Chris? Okay. Let me, sorry. This is touching on an open wound here. But let me just explain what I mean here. Okay. It's like not unlike our other sort of critiques of various institutions, higher ed, whatever it is. The part of the problem here is these things still are load bearing. You can't just wipe them off the map.
2: Correct.
3: And then just expect everything to kind of resolve itself. That is not, maybe that's what happens. But that wouldn't be easy or clean. It wouldn't be like nice.
2: No,
3: it would
2: be
3: very,
2: very
3: difficult.
2: It'd be very painful.
3: It would be horrible. It'd be really, really painful. I don't think that would be good. So, okay. So then if the idea is we need to reform these things, we need to then have a very clear sense of what these things are doing well and what they're doing poorly. where they're being exploited and how they can potentially be used for good. And so like the I was noting in the Nigerian chieftain piece that as a kind of sidebar, it was mentioned that so much of this fraud, what percentage of it, maybe you can tell me, is related to in-home medical care, for example. And the thing about in-home medical care is it's actually like really good, okay? I have some family who's in the medical field, doctors who are really bullish, who aren't political about this stuff at all and may not know what's going on with this stuff. But it's like, actually, we spend way too much money because we're taking care of people in hospitals. And if we could actually get to a place where care was being given at home, especially like hospice care for the elderly and so on, that would be a tremendous benefit. It's like better medicine. It's good, but it's also cheaper if done well.
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3: The problem is you have all this exploitation of this thing that's good, that ought to be good, that ought to help us. And one option here is, like you said, like, all right, I'm out of here. I'm gone. This is not my problem anymore. I can't do this. I've done what I can do. This is unsalvageable. I'm out. I'm going to go literally build some parallel society, whatever that might look like.
2: Seasteading. We're gonna have a giant oil rig.
3: Is it too late to come to the network state? Can we still get we could go to Praxis, the new Praxis city in Nicaragua. No, I don't want to do that, man.
2: I'm stuck here.
3: Are you moving to Kazakhstan?
2: The
3: ship is going down.
2: That's what we're doing. We're moving to Kazakhstan. Network state is. You're not going to do
3: it. I'm not doing it. I am staying here. I'm going down with the ship.
2: Have you been to Kazakhstan?
3: Okay, so that's off the table for me.
2: Never.
3: The other option is like, yeah, in one fell swoop, we like someone comes into office and literally just like takes a hatchet to this thing.
2: Yeah.
3: Obliterates it in one fell swoop. And
2: impossible. You're,
3: but that creates all that pain we're talking about. Okay. The lack of a sort of transition out of the status quo. It's like taking a junkie and, you know, making him go cold turkey. Actually, that's going to kill him before it makes him better. You do actually have to kind of wean yourself off of these dependencies. So that's also like, I don't know that that's a real possibility either. So the third option then is, yeah, man, we just stick around and like, this sucks. And you're doing this work and you've been at it for a year and we're in the stages of like evidence gathering in a case, you know, you're just still the detective, like walking on the streets, you know, going and interviewing the old ladies on their stoops and asking them what they saw on the night of X, Y, and Z. And you're putting the case together. And then, but there's still like this whole process where this eventually has to go to, you know, the lawyers, and it goes through a legal process and a grand jury, and there's a judge. Okay. I mean, I don't want to extend the analogy too far, but this is just like phase 1A of a 20-phase program. And I'm sorry, but you're here. And if not you, who?
2: Quoting from the great movie, the Michael Caine movie. Yeah, we're here. We're the only ones here. Yeah, that's
3: Zulu.
2: A good point. I mean,
3: from Zulu. From Zulu. Okay, I'm going to read the quote. Because we're here, lad, nobody else, just us. Okay?
14: You're all going to die. Don't you realize? Can't you see?
15: He's right.
14: Die!
15: Why is it us?
14: Die!
15: Why us?
16: Because we're here, lad. Nobody else. Just us.
2: That's actually an interesting realization. I've had that at multiple points in the last, say, 10 years, where you keep waiting for like, oh, okay, cool. I'm going to like kick this up to some higher power, some authority, some political figure that can pull the strings and organize it. And then you go through a series of meetings and expectations and discussions and you realize, oh my God, actually I am the guy.
3: Yeah.
2: And it seems like it's completely impossible. It seems like that it maybe is the worst possible outcome against your expectations. But then you're like, all right, well, okay, I'm the guy. Let's get it done. And in that sense, like the incremental steps are pretty clear. You need to 10X the enforcement budget for Medicare, Medicaid. They just don't have the manpower to go and investigate these things. Second, the asymmetric advantage is now artificial intelligence. So we're using AI. We're using Anthropic's Claude with an open data set that was released by the Trump administration for the first time, which is a huge public service. And we're asking Claude to identify extreme outliers in the data. So these firms that are billing Medicare and Medicaid that are doing, you know, red flag behaviors that can be analyzed at scale using artificial intelligence through this data set. And then it will kick it back to us. And then we can do the hand investigation, looking at their website, calling them, looking at their public records, going to their physical facilities, tracking them down in person, looking at their assets, et cetera. All these amazing tools, digital and then gumshoe kind of reporting. And so in theory, it's easier than ever to investigate, to generate leads, to go out and find it. And so if you had a 10X enforcement budget in the next budget cycle, if you hired more prosecutors, and then if you dramatically increased the penalties to the point where it's like, hey, if you have stolen, like outright stolen, let's say $10 million or more, this is like a death penalty offense.
3: Yeah.
2: Death penalty.
3: Yeah.
2: Like, hey, no, you know, people go to, in California under three strikes, you could steal a banana from the grocery store three times and you go to jail for life. I'm sorry, if you're stealing $10, $50, $100 million in outright fraud, theft, with a ghost business, a ghost daycare, whatever, the punishment should be extreme in order to disincentivize this. The second thing, third thing you could do, you kind of doubling the budget, using AI, increasing the enforcement. Fourth thing would be to create tighter financial controls using something like the blockchain. So put all of our expenditures for these programs. You have to sign up for a government ledger that everyone can go and see what money is going where in what amounts for what service. And then you can have kind of a bounty system where people are saying, all right, found the scammer, here's the dossier, and you get a cut of whatever, you know, kind of Fair Claims Act cut of whatever you unfold. So for example, in this case, if we find one of these stories is found in a court of law to be fraud, our team would get a 30% cut of all the recovered funds or whatever, kind of a bounty. And then the fraudsters that are doing, if found guilty, of course, we're caveating as much as possible. If found guilty, would face a you know, death penalty. I think that's going to be the kind of, in Roman times, when the society was decomposing, when they had problems with the treasury, they would bring in what was called the censor. Censor, not like the censoring text, although a little bit of that, but the censor's job was to essentially crack down on the decomposition of the social and economic order. And they had a lot of power to mete out extreme punishment. And they were able to, according to Machiavelli's analysis in his discourses, they were able to sustain the Roman system for generations.
3: Yeah.
2: Because they had this, when there was a great public need, they would give kind of special license to the Roman censor.
3: Yeah.
2: I'm not saying that we have to call it the censor. It's probably like, you know, kind of, it's misleading how the Latin was versus how we use it in English. But we essentially need that. And I'm kind of waiting for that. And guess what? It's not Dr. Oz and Nick Shirley doing f-ing TikTok videos. It's just not going to be that.
3: Probably not. But
2: probably at least, not.
3: Look, yeah. We are getting closer. Okay, this is good. We're evolving here in our disposition and attitude.
2: We're channeling
3: towards the solution.
2: Extreme rage.
3: I'm happy for that.
2: Something. We're sublimating rage.
3: More a more kind of federalist approach. Which by that I mean like. We let states just kind of experiment on their own how to manage these problems. And we starve the federal budget a little bit or anyway, like there's a stricter allowance on what any given state is going to get. And then it's like, all right, Florida, California, whoever you are, here's your allocation. You better make good use of this because that's it. This is all you're getting. And, you know, there's going to be some obvious and sort of mandatory incentive that comes along for the ride there to like make effective use of that limited budget. And you'll see over time, presumably, you would think people voting with their feet on this, and which is already happening. But I think that would even accelerate more. California is unique. As you know, for all sorts of reasons, because it has this insane wealth, you know, it's like a Scandinavian country that has access to oil or something. Like it can do things other countries can't because of its various industries that produce this outrageous amount of wealth, one. And then two, it has the benefit of being the most beautiful place like in the world.
2: That's helpful.
3: Like objectively to live. And if it didn't have those two things, both of them, I don't even know that we'd be having this conversation. It would have been forced through some kind of what we might call Darwinian moment. It wouldn't have been able to last as long as it has, operating according to this just insane and inefficient governance. But here we are. So, you know, maybe there are a few different ways to screw this. And I am very sympathetic towards more draconian punitive deterrence here. So let's do that.
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2: Part of the political action, like my great hero Samuel Adams. There are certain periods where you see in Adams's biography where the revolution is slacking, the early 1770s.
3: Yep. Yep.
2: And he goes through multiple years sometimes where he just can't get traction.
3: Yep.
2: And you can feel his despair. And he wants the fight. He wants the moment. He wants the possibility. He wants the revolution, the conspiracy. And what I tell myself in my moments where I'm being a little bit, you know, more psychologically balanced is, you have to be patient.
3: Yeah.
2: The moment is not here, the constellation of people. And then you also have to wait for genius to arrive. And Peter Thiel's point is actually true. Trump felt so vulnerable from the persecution campaign against him. Indict him, throw him in jail, impeach him, try to assassinate him. I mean, various avenues of ruining him. That he surrounded himself with loyalists and with people who maybe would not push back, like your Kristi Noem, the first DOJ lady, Pam Bondi. Totally understandable, but also in retrospect, I mean, at the time, but also easily in retrospect. Like, yeah, Pam Bondi is not who you want running DOJ. You want an absolute monster. You want somebody that is actually gonna work the... Cash Patel, like, come on, really? Cash Patel? Cash Patel
3: is
2: putting out.
3: Play the cards
2: Cash Patel
3: in your
2: is hand. Cash Patel is putting custom sneakers. Like, he's spending his time designing custom sneakers and like promoting his girlfriend's like MP3s or whatever.
3: Yeah, but I mean, you know, when
2: actually who you want is J. Edgar Hoover.
3: Sure, but you can't will yourself into like drawing a royal flush from the deck. You got the cards in your hand that you got, and those are the ones you got to play. I mean. And so I'm a little bit more. I don't like blame Trump for this.
2: It's not at all what the
3: circumstances were. Yeah. It's just agreed. These imperfect circumstances. But I think too, like what you know, the lesson of Adams too is that being morose and pessimistic does absolutely no good. Okay, that's an important part of this too. That not only does it do no good, it actually does tremendous harm. You kind of lose track of the playing field. You lose track of what the actual – you start looking for exits rather than solutions.
2: Okay? Yes.
3: And that becomes habitual. That becomes a sort of pathology in and of itself. And actually all that happens then is the exits get farther and farther away and the problems get deeper and deeper because you've just kind of lost track of what the thing is you're trying to solve. You've lost track of the problem in front of you. And
2: it's a crisis of faith and a crisis of commitment. Ultimately, you have to commit – exit is the opposite of commitment, right?
3: But this is the other problem of politics and being a political activist is it's thankless. It sucks.
2: Yeah, it is. You're not looking for thanks. You got to do a dirty job that everyone's mad at you and that's it.
3: It sucks, man. You know how many I mean, some people like it. They really get off on the sort of the debate and the like, you know, Sturm und Drang of being in DC and like all that kind of stuff. that novelty for a lot of people wears off really quick. Like, that just doesn't get you out of bed in the morning. It's totally thankless. It's not lucrative. I mean, it can be lucrative once you turn into a cynic and you just want to get your own and become a mercenary. And people, of course, do that. And it's like, it's hard to blame them sometimes. It's like, yeah, like this sucks. Like, you might as well get something good out of it. You might as well pay yourself and line your pockets and take care of your kids and whatever else. But to do this right, to do it well, sucks. The opportunity costs suck, and they're huge. And so for people who could be those guys in the back room, who could be those decision makers, the young, energetic people who really want to make a difference, they come to DC, they work for a year or two, whatever it is, and they go, man, you know what would actually be really nice right now? If I had a job in Silicon Valley somewhere, working for a VC firm, working for Goldman Sachs, and I was making a couple mil a year, and I could just shoot off to the Hamptons on the weekend, and I'm flying around here, and I'm flying around there, and I'm going skiing in Aspen. Okay, that's fun. That's nice. That's really comforting. And most people are just going to take that route. And I don't blame them. I really don't blame them. But what that leaves behind are a set of people who are, let's just say, a bit unusual. And they're unusual in all sorts of different ways. And you got to really ask yourself, is this the world I want to commit myself to forever? Am I committed here for long enough to get this project that I know is incredibly difficult, time consuming, and is going to come at great cost to me? Am I going to stick around long enough to get that across the finish line, knowing that I will be bruised and battered on the other side of that? I'll have, you know, arrows sticking out of my back and my knees, and my friends will have betrayed me. And, you know, am I in it? Am I in this fight? Am I ready to go the distance?
19: Yeah, that is a question.
3: Don't answer that.
19: No. And that's why I have such respect for someone like David Sacks, who's working in the administration.
3: Yeah.
19: Or Scott Bessent, who's working in the administration. Or Harmeet Dhillon, same story. These are three people, just three examples, people that I've gotten to know a little bit personally over the years. I mean, they could have a very comfortable life. They could be making a ton of money. They could be having all the benefits of every worldly good, but they're in there in DC, taking all the risk, taking all the abuse, taking this huge pay cut. And what I think they demonstrate, and this is really what I think motivates me as well, at least I tell myself that, which is what, you know, people in the time of the American founding called classical republicanism. People like have no idea what words mean anymore. Even on the right, people are just absolutely morons.
3: Yeah.
19: They don't know what it's like, no, what we want is classical republicanism, meaning the kind of Roman republican virtue of self-sacrifice, of public service, of doing something because for the good of the community, because it's the right cause. And the founders themselves, and you see this in their letters, they took some of them actually went into personal ruin because of their public service.
3: Yeah.
19: Their houses got burned down. Their goods got stolen. They got physically captured or arrested or threatened with death. George III actually, called for essentially, some of the leading patriots to be imprisoned, tried for treason, and then hanged. Like, that's pretty serious. And so whenever I do feel that, like, okay, sometimes you got to talk about it, you got to actually just say that, okay, this is the frustration. You look back and you say, well, you know, it's fine. You got to do the right thing. You got to fight. And then ultimately the promise, and this promise I still hope is true. The promise that the founders wrote about was you're striving for something higher than worldly goods. So, like, we're not libertarians, we're not materialists, we're not classical liberals, which is, again, false. No, you're striving for more than money or status or comfort or whatever. You're striving for actually these public virtues and public honors.
3: Yeah.
19: And so ultimately, you have faith in a system of being, right? Not just a system of social, you know, BS that you see around you. No, there's actually a higher order of being there. The way that the universe is constructed, the way that history is constructed, it actually offers greater rewards for those who are willing to embrace that vision of virtue. And so That's what I'd like to close on, and I'm curious to hear your closing thoughts.
3: I mean, it's a nice idea, and I think that's the right way to sort of motivate yourself, and not because it's just like this, you know, it's just like this tool to get you out of bed in the morning, but I think that is right. But I would also just point out that that is also, don't expect to enjoy the benefits of that necessarily in this life. You know, I mean,
19: it's true.
3: It's not necessarily the case because you do this work and you get up and you make the right choices and you do all the things you know in your heart you're supposed to do, that therefore there is some reward that you get at the end of this. I was paying attention to some things Mike Cernovich was saying online about his frustrations with the administration. And, you know, Mike has been a MAGA guy forever. We had Mike on the show.
19: Original
3: I love Mike.
19: Yeah.
3: And Mike was talking about how, you know, he did all this work. He made all these sacrifices and tremendous personal risk. And there was never any reciprocation. There's like, and that's real. Like this, there's this political class that doesn't know how to reciprocate and give back to its army, to give back to its activists. It really doesn't. It's really, really bad at that. And it prevents people from going all in. And a guy like Mike, you know, he should have those benefits. He should have them. But that's not the reason to do it. That's not the reason to do the thing or not. If that is the thing that's motivating you, then you shouldn't do it. If the thing that's motivating you is this notion that somewhere on the other side of this, someday when you're gray and old and your kids are grown up, they're going to invite you to some gala and your son is going to, you know, get up on stage and give a speech and invite you up to get some award, and you get to give them a big hug and everybody's going to be standing up and clapping for all the good you've done. You should get that. But that's don't expect that. That's not baked in. It's not a guarantee. And I think people need to understand that, like, no, that there's no necessary positive outcome for yourself in any kind of material or status sense. This is something that you internally have to justify to yourself as being good.
19: That's right. It's about character, integrity.
3: Yeah,
19: it is good. The kind of invisible. It's a metaphysical question.
3: Yeah, but
19: what do you think
3: I'll
19: is the nature?
3: Too.
19: Yeah, of reality, and what kind of rewards are you seeking? Yeah,
3: there's a danger then, though, in going too far in that direction and becoming sanctimonious. Okay,
19: true.
3: Wrong. And you start telling yourself this story about your self-righteousness, and you know, I'm the martyr who's here to suffer the slings and arrows on behalf of the cause. I'm the guy who's supposed to sort of lay down for his comrades in this fight. And nobody else is willing to, like, sort of roll up their sleeves and do the dirty work. And, you know, I'm always going to be the guy who, like, races to do that and incur those kind of costs. And you start to fetishize
19: losing
3: your own anguish and your own suffering, which is just as bad. So, like, you gotta stay balanced, you know? You gotta stay even keel on this stuff. It's not easy.
19: You should have been a psychologist, Lomez.
3: Oh, okay, maybe, good. Yeah. I mean, you know, Chris.
19: Psychology hour, yeah.
3: I'm not, no mean. You're important.
19: Yeah.
3: You're important, Chris. We need you, man.
19: You matter.
3: To get up and tell yourself that, get in front of the mirror. You matter, Chris. We need.
19: Wasn't this a Saturday Night Live character though? Like,
3: yeah. What
19: Stuart
3: was his
19: Smalley?
3: Name? Yeah.
19: You're important and you matter.
3: Yeah.
19: That's it, man. You're important and you matter, and people
3: you. We gotta
19: end people
3: on,
19: actually hate
3: you.
19: That's the thing. People hate you. Yeah.
3: Because we're here, lad. Nobody else. Just
19: that's
3: us.
19: That's right. Just us. All right. Good chat. Thank you.
3: All right,
19: talk
3: man.
19: To you next week.
3: Later.
20: Hello there, ladies and gentlemen. Welcome to the John Doyle Show. I regret to inform you that once again, the women are going bananas. Further, I regret to inform you that we are going to have to talk about it on the show today. So in this case, we're going to go over what's being called the Cornell 7 and their alleged misconduct, which is alleged to have occurred in 2024 against a woman who was filed as Jane Doe, now believed to be Lucy Craig. So to go over what occurred based on the record, She was a member of the Tri Delta sorority who was invited to go to the Chi Pi fraternity to meet up with a guy. They got together in one of the rooms, at which point some other guys ended up getting involved. They used ketamine, as one does, and various amounts of interaction occurred with various points, according to herself and her own report, saying she was pretty okay with everything that was going on. There were points where one guy was like dry heaving and drunk. Another guy like passed out midway through the interactions. So a lot of people involved were intoxicated. And at one point she agreed to let them continue doing horse tranquilizer off her body while all of this was going on. And then like another guy, likely an older member of the frat, said like, okay, we are shutting down like whatever the heck this is. At which point she and two other guys left that room, went to another room, did even more horse tranquilizer, and then kept going at it until she basically said that she was tired and needed to sleep, at which point everything stopped. So according to her own statements, after this occurred, all given to the DA's office, the entire thing might have been a bit embarrassing, or obviously what is said to have occurred could be described as degenerate behavior, but none of it beside the drug use was actually illegal. In fact, one of the guys literally texted her to apologize for what happened, like, oh, that was pretty crazy. And she literally said none of the sexual stuff was illegal. So if she herself said none of this was illegal, then how did this actually come up to the DA's office, whose job is to handle illegal activities? Well, after this happened, her sorority treated this as something of an embarrassment, right? Her behavior was embarrassing them. They were asking her about the rumors of her own slutty behavior. Then Halloween rolls around and she asks if she could go back to that same frat. I guess she texted the guy who was involved in the initial encounter, like, hey, can I come back to the frat for the Halloween party? Had told her that she was always welcome at the house. Then their president, seeing that this girl was probably going to keep causing a bit of a ruckus, and I guess he was a bit vindicated about that, he intervened and said, like, no, you're not actually going to be allowed back at the house. This, I think, was a fatal misstep. Because you have to understand, for this kind of girl, the Halloween party is the Super Bowl, right? Nothing in the world is more important to the slut than the Halloween party. And so everything was going fine and well. Everything was smooth, more or less crisis averted. You should have known. This is, in my opinion, the most reckless thing to happen in terms of how the situation was handled. You should have known that the claws were going to come out if you threatened to take her Halloween party away from her. So basically, after her sisters were treating her as an embarrassment, saying that, you know, she was a liability to their reputation, after she found out she wasn't going to be allowed back at the fraternity, which, again, she wanted to go back to, which is usually not something you do when you are exploited in an environment. You typically don't want to go back and then freak out when you're not allowed to go back. So after all of this, she files an investigation under Title IX. And then, you know, it goes to the DA and they decide none of it was criminal. However, basically every guy involved got varying levels of punishment, you know, suspensions, expulsions, bars from campus. The frat itself was banned. Then in September of this year, this new lawsuit gets filed. It's like an 100-page complaint. It's suing the university, suing Chi Pi, suing her own sorority, bars, the guys involved, the chapter president, faculty, alumni. Everyone who could conceivably be linked to this happening is basically named in the suit. The Cornell Daily Sun breaks the story and then prints the seven names of the men who are being accused. That's where we get the Cornell Seven. So the school paper printed all their names saying, you know, we know who you are. We refuse to let you benefit from this university's concealment. You also have Latita James, the attorney who actively utilized her position for pure lawfare, going after organizations like VDARE, for instance. She reopens this case, and it doesn't matter how much this is like obviously complete nonsense. I guarantee you she's going to find some way to drag this out, charge them with something, because she literally, again, exists in this position specifically for the purpose of letting criminals go off easy and bringing down the hammer on anything that is going to be rewarding her base, right? Classic case of anarcho-tyranny, only in a sort of like gay race concerned sense, I suppose, which maybe would make it even worse. And from there, you know, you have buttressing this, the kind of male-to-male transsexuals, the Black Rifle Coffee Americans, people we've been talking about quite extensively in the recent programming. These guys coming out of the woodwork to talk about how they would totally freaking destroy these guys if I could just get a hand on them, right? Talking about how, you know, since there were, in, I guess, a group chat with like 57 people, but only seven actually did the raping because someone was doing the raping, then there were actually 57 total rapists because they were in the same GC. And so these guys are coming out talking about how they need to be killed and all this other stuff, which if you've ever been in a group chat, you know, you've got like three people active, everybody else just there. So I think that's like weak by itself. But then also the whole point of being a man is that you're supposed to kind of understand what's going on with the gentle sex. You're kind of supposed to understand that you're allowed to align yourself with reality independently of group consensus, independently of the desire for affirmation, adulation. You're not really compelled by those external forces. It's like a personal commitment you have to the truth. And then if you've got a little bit of courage, you'll maybe speak out about it. That is the opposite of the Black Rifle Coffee American. Some guy who's like, honey, did you see my reel? Honey, did you see my reel where I said that I would freaking get those rapists? And she's like, yes, I did. You're so strong. You're so tough. This is how single moms like speak about their sons. This is how these women are speaking about their husbands. You know, they walk around, they're like, I'm a big tough guy. And then the wife is like, oh, he's my little protector. And it's like, dude, you are literally a slave. You are more raped than the woman in question in this case. Like, as a matter of fact, as a matter of you being in a position powerless, you being in a position

0: more rape than Lindsey Craig, who, by all stretches of the imagination, which you're going to have to stretch pretty far, because again, this is inconceivable behavior to the mind of the wholesome young man, to the mind of anybody who is not just like, I don't know, she sort of has the physiognomy of like what you would imagine a sort of tavern wench would look like, a drawing of like a crude tavern wench. Maybe she was bred for this. I don't know. The point being, I have no patience for this kind of person, this kind of content. Everybody just trying to make it about themselves. Because again, everything is content. We've been discussing this. And then, you know, people bring up like, in terms of the Cornell 7 themselves, hey, don't they have a right to face their accuser? You know, shouldn't Jane Doe be named if all of these guys are being named? And this is where you get, yes, thousands and thousands and thousands of women making their own little video saying, I am Jane Doe. Because of course, if they can make this about themselves, they absolutely will. Once again, it's a repeating phenomenon of what happened with Lindsey Clancy. Women are not actually empathetic. That's not true. They are not seeing things from someone else's perspective. They see themselves personally in the situation and then decide that it is of extreme importance, right? Everybody has to talk about this and acknowledge this, acknowledge these feelings. So basically, all these women are saying they could see themselves in a position where they were going to a frat house and doing horse tranquilizer and letting multiple, like, diverse men at once do ungodly things, obviously. And then they regret it all later because of the social consequences.
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2: because it is acceptable to demonize frat boys. I would stand to wager that they don't even know, despite the fact that these guys' faces have been posted everywhere. I would stand to wager that people are hearing it as frat boys, Cornell 7, and in their mind, they just have like seven dudes in like Vineyard Vines in like, you know, the colorful shorts. That is who they are imagining are the perpetrators in this case, because it's socially acceptable. This is a socially acceptable target that you can use to posture over how tough you are, how moral you are, all this other stuff. It's something where you're given permission to say uniquely, you know, what did you say about women? What did you say about not believing women? There's nothing else in the world other than this taboo and a couple other taboos that we've been discussing, where you as a man are allowed to channel that kind of normal, maybe masculine aggression. Everything else is toxic masculinity. You're against your own displacement as a matter of law, policy, and cultural ambition. Maybe you need to read more meditations. Maybe you need to be a little bit more stoic. I thought you were supposed to be a real man. You're only allowed to channel that kind of masculine aggression if it is in service of some progressive narrative, which is ultimately trying to castrate you and expedite your displacement. So they have nothing to say about anything else that happens far more often, and frankly, in terms that are far more immoral. Of course, you know, if Jane Doe were instead raped and murdered by illegal immigrants, none of these people would be making reels, even if they could get attention from it. They would rather not, because they don't want to step on any toes. They don't want to offend anybody. None of these guys would be posturing about how freaking tough they are and how we should deal with illegal aliens and freaking execute them. In fact, these were the same people who were saying that ICE was being too mean. The cruelty was performative. And these women, too, you know, they're happy to say, I'm Jane Doe. None of them would ever say, I am Laken Riley. I'm Rachel Morin. Not a peep. They wouldn't say any of that. They don't want to offend anybody. You know, they don't want to try that one on. Of course not. You know, it is not nearly as socially acceptable to talk about actual rapists and actual murderers, because if you get into the data of who those people actually are, they don't exactly wear too much Vineyard Vines. They don't exactly throw on the Bass Pro hat, if you understand what I'm saying. You know, it's only the white frat boy, even if they're not white, even if they're like mystery meat, hit shuffle on the human genome, which I think was the case in this instance. And in fact, from what I understand, it was even like the diverse frat boys who began to make this more of a group thing, which I guess would square with maybe the more primitive behavior that we see from those countries. I don't know. I guess I'd be getting too much into the weeds there. The point is, I'm not even gonna bother making some like land acknowledgments here. You know. Before I begin, let me clarify: you should not take horse tranquilizer and have an orgy. That is basically a bad idea. Because in basically all of human history, a guy turning down a tavern wench, right? Some woman like this, this would be seen as a point of remarkable virtue. This is something that is very good to do, to deny a tavern wench the ability to siphon your life force, to have this kind of power over you. And you can even look at the Bible, you know, in the story of Joseph and Potiphar's wife. We have a case where it is remarked that she was continually asking him for sex. He denied to the point that he had to flee the place, and then he gets accused of rape and thrown in prison. Very interesting, right? Nothing new under the sun. You got all these false accusations from women about sexual misconduct after regretting their own poor behavior. Nothing new. Anyway, so the point of that story is that Joseph has, you know, incredible, remarkable levels of will and virtue to the point that it's worth recording him as displaying such in scripture. Most men, unfortunately, let alone, you know, young college guys, they're not exactly going to possess this, right? Again, the fact that you had a guy come in and say, we need to shut down whatever this is, shows that that was above the level of basically whatever's been expected of men throughout history. You know, we expect men to act as women are supposed to, and we expect women to have all the freedom of men, but bear none of the consequences for that freedom. So she was no man's property. She was offering herself up to these guys. Societies have typically policed and enforced sexual morality on women. Men are supposed to have their property rights respected. And by extension, that is kind of where the policing of that kind of behavior in women is. Even in societies which aren't Christian, you can go look in like China, how they were handling this stuff in the 13th century. You know, they would have corporal punishment as a consequence for fornication because it was understood that by having sex with a woman who is not your wife, you are basically devaluing the property of her father. She is now not going to be able to be, arranged in a nicer situation because of what you have done. It is the same thing with adultery, too. Literally, what adultery means is to adulterate something, to take something and introduce pollutants, make it less pure. When you're committing adultery, what that literally means is you are taking a man's woman and making her less pure, whether that is the woman of a man in terms of marriage, or you're taking a woman who will eventually be a man's wife and making her less pure. That is how that has been understood both in Christian societies and secular societies, non-Christian societies, and so on. So you're looking at the behavior in this case, you're like, wow, this is literally insane. Yes, true. However, obviously, it's beyond the threshold of what we would typically expect, you know, in terms of male behavior. This is sort of insane, very third world coded. We don't really do this kind of stuff in the West. However, the female behavior, I think, is a little bit more insane. You know, men have always kind of behaved how they will with women. We have learned something new about female behavior in the advent of feminism. That is my point. We've learned a lot more about how women behave, having liberated them, given them preferential treatment and so on, allowing them to behave as they will without bearing any kind of social consequence. We've learned a lot more about how they'll behave under those circumstances than we've learned about men, I guess, in the advent of equality and so on. I think that undesirable male behavior, gambling, drinking, fighting, whatever it may be, it's probably been occurring at the same frequency throughout the last billion years, probably. I think that, you know, your dad, his dad, you guys are probably all more or less the same in terms of exhibiting that kind of undesirable behavior. Women that you're in school with now are a lot different than their moms and their grandmothers and so on. That's basically my point. It's a unique situation. So anyway, we do have to introduce you to a new friend of the show. I think that our country actually has some momentum again. We've got leaders fighting to restore common sense, America first values. We're going to discuss this more in the program. However, we've seen this before. Have we not? Conservatives start to get comfortable. We start to maybe ease off the gas a little bit. And then the left exploits that and begins taking back ground inch by inch. We cannot let that happen in the midterms. This is basically not going to be good if this happens. We need everybody to get in the fight, participate, throw your weight behind what's going on. A big part of that means voting with your dollar, supporting companies that actually stand for our values. 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I love our cool friends at all of our other cool friend companies. 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Anyway, we must continue our discussion on other things we love, like women. I think that it is mistaken to treat women as though they are angels and then to treat men as though they exclusively must be protected from themselves. Again, we have to be reality aligned on this, you know? If you want to acknowledge undesirable behavior in men, you have to acknowledge that there is undesirable behavior in women that is exclusive to them also, right? The very basic truth that we all know that a key that can open many locks is probably a good key. A lock that can be opened by any key is probably a pretty bad lock. This dynamic used to be pretty well understood. People nowadays think that we literally just made it up to be mean to women. They actually do not understand kind of the dynamics surrounding this. And this is why I know this is going to be a hot take. Sororities are actually good. Sororities are actually good because why do sororities exist? Why did they used to exist? This was basically for the purpose of policing female behavior. I know that's shocking. There was actually a time in our country, not even that long ago, when women were actually held accountable and responsible for their behavior, usually by older women. They would actually police their behavior. And it was actually typically even done by a woman known as, you know, the house mother, who was often an older woman, kind of kept the house, maybe a widow, a woman whose husband was away. And there would be curfews. There would be insurance that these women weren't doing anything that they probably shouldn't be doing. And they didn't have mixers like they do now, but specific sororities were partnered with specific fraternities. And they basically had like arranged betrothals and marriages with things like the lavalier, right? The necklace with the fraternity letters worn by the woman. And so like the man would basically claim her and give her the necklace and she would wear it. This is like how it worked. And so the girls were there specifically to date these guys. And it was a way for them to kind of like make a match, right? Of someone of equivalent social status, intelligence. And so you'd have these kind of arrangements at these universities with both houses involved in sort of blessing off on all of this. And while the sexual revolution obviously destroyed a lot of this, it's not entirely gone. Like, yeah, you have sorority girls with, you know, this impression of like, oh, dude, they're so like wild. They still do police a lot of this behavior, dude. It's not clear to me that, you know, the behavior of the average sorority girl is like meaningfully more crazy than the behavior of the average girl at college. If you control for things like, I don't know, how sociable they are in general, like, yeah, sorority girls are obviously going to be involved in more partying, more social events. That's like the point, right? If they don't, they get in trouble. If you control for like, you know, days gone out per capita, I would stand to wager that in terms of promiscuity, undesirable behavior, I think sorority girls are actually going to be better than, you know, your typical college girl who's maybe going out the same amount of nights every week and so on.
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2: Is also something to consider. You know, like there's this letter, for example, that was heavily mocked as something just crazy and neurotic. It was actually authored by a patriot, and it goes around and it reads, keep in mind, this was like 2013. It says, it was an email. If you just open this like I told you to, tie yourself down to whatever chair you're sitting in, because this email is going to be a rough freaking ride. For those of you that have your head stuck under rocks, which is apparently the majority of this chapter, we have been freaking up in terms of nighttime events and general social interactions with Sigma Nu. I've been getting texts on texts about people literally being so freaking awkward and so freaking boring. If you're reading this right now and saying to yourself, but OMG, Julia, I've been having so much fun with my sisters this week, then punch yourself in the face right now so I don't have to freaking find you on campus and do it myself. She goes on, paragraphs, literally paragraphs. Basically saying to these women, You're not doing your job. You're being weird. You're not being nice to the guys. You're being standoffish. You're not basically policing their behavior to make them act better, make them act more sociable. Literally saying it's important that we are networked with these fraternities. Because again, if you're a sorority girl, these are the guys who are going to be involved in big law. These are the guys who are going to be working in finance. Again, it's a social matchmaking mechanism. And that's why everybody has a bone to pick with frat boys. Because again, these are the guys who are quite often going to turn out pretty well in life. You know, they're going to have these networks established. They're going to be going to good schools, good law programs, and so on. Same thing with sorority girls. You know, when you see a TikTok of like 150, like really hot blonde women doing TikTok dances, everybody in the world can find a reason to have a problem with that. Because obviously, you know, you're going to maybe feel insecure about that because you know that you would scare them or something. Everybody in the world can find some reason to have an issue with like high status young men and women. And you just have to understand that these are the dynamics that inform all of the anti-frat, anti-sorority sentiment. This is just sort of how the world works. So now, unfortunately, while this Patriot was kicked out because this got so, you know, attacked, it went viral, it was a whole thing, she was actually totally correct. She was getting at something far deeper than she perhaps understood, which is that these girls are not supposed to act like total, you know, witches. They're supposed to be charming and sociable with the frat guys, maintain these kinds of relationships, maybe smile a little bit more, right? Maybe be a bit nicer to the boys and so on. So she understood that the sorority does on some level exist in relation to the fraternity. These women, you know, are high quality. The men are high quality. You want to be married off to a man of similar quality and stock and so on. Unfortunately, that is dying off now. Unfortunately, that is being replaced by this kind of insane paranoia about, you know, being in proximity to guys on the college campus, the rape epidemic, as it were. Like, again, you know, guys in college are not the people who are doing the raping. But, you know, these women will sit in lecture halls and be convinced that one in four of the guys in proximity to them are going to be like, you know, rapists during their tenure at school or whatever. But, you know, when this kind of stuff can be highlighted, even when it's complete nonsense like this story, it, of course, has to be highlighted. It's exactly the same as what happened with Me Too. You know, women climb social status and, you know, the ladder based on who they can marry. This is how it's always worked, always kind of what has happened. Then you have the sexual revolution, which kind of cut out the whole marriage part as a necessary element. And especially within things like Hollywood, women no longer had to marry the guy to climb. They could just like sleep with him during a casting call. And suddenly, you know, they get the role. They're going to be a little starlet. That is a deal which in many ways significantly benefited women far more than it did men. There's no long-term commitment. No, you know, till death do you part. You just trade yourself for a few minutes and suddenly, you know, you get to be a big star. You get to have a little tile on the walk or whatever that now a homeless man is going to like defecate on. Of course, at a certain point, you know, you might become a little less desirable. There might be a younger, prettier woman doing the same thing. So what did Alyssa Milano realize, right? She was past her prime. The Damn It music video had already come out. How can she get ahead now? Get a second boost out of this whole being a woman thing. She could simply go back and use what she had chosen to do, what she had done specifically to advance her career, quite willfully, turn around and say, actually, I'm a victim here. And this was latched onto as a new means for advancement. Because now you can take all that previous bad behavior that you engaged in and you absolve yourself of all the consequences and you continue actually to advance yourself because now the camera's back on you, which is your favorite thing ever. You burn the guy you use in order to advance yourself and so on. This is basically the same thing with the Epstein stuff. Again, land acknowledgement. Epstein is bad. We do not like Epstein. But there are a lot of women involved in this who were engaged in human trafficking themselves, going out and recruiting other women, recruiting their friends, all of these people to get involved in this and be exploited for money. People will be uncomfortable speaking about this, but it's true. If you recruited your friends to get involved in all of this, you're perfectly happy to take the money. Sorry, you're not a victim. When you're, I am sorry, I believe in the agency of man and woman enough to believe that when you're like 18, 19, 20 years old, you're like getting involved in this. I believe actually that you're not going to like, you know, age 5 years and realize, oh, that was wrong. When I was a stupid teenager, I would do funny things with my friends, but I would never like recruit people into like sex trafficking networks. I'm sorry. I don't believe that you actually just, oh, teehee, I had no idea what was going on. No, you're actually an accomplice. You are an accomplice in these actions. You actually do have responsibility for the actions you chose to take. So they admit to participating. And yeah, you know, oh, I was young. I just got involved, you know, whatever. But it's not even just them. Even the women who were adults, like full, like Ghislaine Maxwell, right? Involved in this very long term, involved in scheduling, bringing girls up into the rooms, recruiting other girls. They claim they were victims too. And then they get a pass. And then they get a pass because that's so sad. That's so sad. And again, no one's actually interested in the details of these stories because the details themselves imply a possibility where women could do wrong. And we all know that that's impossible because they're angels. It's just completely ridiculous. And hardly anyone obsessed with this story is willing to point that out. Instead, it's just, you know, who is acceptable? This kind of like nebulous elite and the men who participated. They're the real evil freaking bad guys, which again, this is bad. I acknowledge I am on land acknowledging this is bad. But you have to kind of acknowledge that there is a little bit more accountability to go around, right? Accountability on behalf of those who actively facilitated and recruited this whole operation, other than just Ghislaine Maxwell, actually. It's all a part of the same thing. Every time people have these discussions, it's in a way that does not challenge any kind of leftist progressive morality. Oh, what are the billionaires, the freaking bad guys? The freaking evil white billionaires exploited these poor women? Wow. Dude, I can't believe it. This is literally the same thing that leftists have believed forever for literally thousands of years. Only now it's more explicitly tied to white people or Jewish people who they think are white. That's really all it is. And these things are so heavily pushed, especially when it comes to frats, because that's a holdover from a previous era, right? They want to see that expunged. This country was built by men who were involved in fraternal organizations, things like the Sons of Liberty, the Committees of Correspondence, the Patriots would get together with the boys, drinking beer in alehouses, smoking cigars and pipes, plotting on how to defeat the greatest empire the world had ever known and secure for themselves a nation which represented them, first and foremost, restoring their ancient rights as Englishmen. European men operating in an independent, hierarchical fashion, sometimes in silly costumes. This is like one of the most powerful forces on the planet, and it always has been. Guys linked together in common cause, brothers in arms. They can build empires, they can topple empires as they please. That is something that cuts across all of history. You have Caesar and his veterani, those he fought with for years in Gaul, who became utterly loyal to him, and him to them, of course, who he then used to cross the Rubicon and change the world. Before him was Alexander, his own companions, the core of his leadership, his bodyguards, his most loyal men he relied on, without whom he never could have conquered the world. He then had Cortez, who had his band of guys, you know, just 100 guys, guns, steel, a bunch of angry Indian allies, pissed about the whole, you know, human sacrifice, topple the Aztecs. It was great. You had Napoleon, his old guard, those who'd fought with him, handpicked veterans, the last to hold the line, even at Waterloo when everyone else had broken down. Our own founders were no different. They were no different. They may have had some disagreements, even some pretty heated ones for that matter, but they never turned to killing one another. Even some of the fiercest, like John Adams and Thomas Jefferson, once they'd finished their presidencies, they had, you know, essentially healed back into an incredible friendship, right? Where they both even died on the same day. You and your boy doing everything together, even literally dying on the same day. The pattern is clear. You get the boys together. They're solid. They're competent. They're committed and so on. You can accomplish basically anything. That is why fraternities are demonized. You know, we used to have this kind of stuff everywhere, all throughout American life. Fraternal organizations, male-only organizations. Dude, my grandpa, when he walked into the, I think it was the Elk Lodge or something in a certain city that I will not dox because I don't know, what if he's still alive or something? Dude, heads would turn. He was a real socialite back in the day, you know, and now that's all gone. Everyone's bowling alone, as it were. So it's like you destroy all of that. You atomize everything. That's how you get this like gay, progressive, bureaucrat, administrative state where everything is just like this unaccountable mess and it's like HR coded. Everything is, you understand what I'm saying? This is why they're so quick to destroy and police any fraternity at the slightest hint of something wrong, because it threatens this. When you have guys together, I understand that they drink. I understand that they get a little crazy. It's called being like a young guy. Everybody in the world does this. I'm sorry if you're excluded from it. And so when you hear about guys doing it, it hurts you because you feel like you're missing out on something. Genuinely, the point is, this is like one of the last male spaces that exists in the world in terms of something official and established. So I think that that's probably why people are mad at it. I think that's probably really what's going on. I don't think they care about women being exploited, because if they did, they would talk about our silly statistics from the FBI. I don't think that they actually care about sexual degeneracy, because if they did, you can find that literally everywhere. Probably even every major city in the country, obviously. But in terms of this kind of like really weird stuff, you know, this is not limited to the frat house. This is like leftist progressive moralizing. This is all supposed to be normal and so on. But because she withdrew consent after the fact, now it's like a problem. What, should it have been written down? Should it instead have been transcribed and sold as a romance novel in Barnes & Noble? Then all the women posting about I Am Jane Doe, they would have eaten it up. So I don't buy it. I don't take these people seriously.
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2: Patriot once said that all criticism of Trump is actually just a yearning for more Trump. This has never been more true than it is in the modern day. Perhaps this isn't always the case when it comes to like diehard leftists, but amongst the American right, which as we all know has been rife with infighting and insanity, a lot of which stems actually from covert leftist operatives, but I digress. All of the complaints stem from a sense that Trump hasn't done enough and he's freaking betrayed us and so on. He's freaking betrayed the base, which obviously isn't true. He's not keeping his promises, also obviously not true, by the way, and so on. Now, as we've repeatedly pointed out on this program, most of these claims are overt lies that are pushed by a highly organized and concerted effort to derail the Trump administration so that the left may reclaim power. That is what is going on among the influencer class. People who are actually smart enough to understand that they're blatantly lying, yet do so anyway with no concern whatsoever for state of the country, the future, their eternal soul, and so on. The masses, however, often get swept up in these lies through no fault of their own, perhaps aside from ignorance. You know, this is just sort of their nature, right? And it's sad to see because unlike these influencers who do actually possess nefarious intentions, these people have largely just been lied to. They've just been like led astray, and they do actually want to see more of Trump's agenda be fulfilled in any way that it can be. Unfortunately, the directive from the influencer class is that, again, actually, Trump has freaking betrayed his base. He sold out. And therefore, you know, any failure to enact his agenda is actually his own doing. It's a deliberate decision that he was making to betray people because $10 billion wasn't enough. He sold out for like an additional. He's so good at selling out that his actual net worth can decrease upon selling out. It's this kind of like 4D chess or something, I guess. So the prescribed solution from these influencers, totally not DNC operatives, by the way, is that everyone actually needs to vote Democrat, or at the very least, sit out of the midterms and allow Democrats to reclaim power. Most people correctly identify that as retarded and subversive. However, some are actually falling for it. For whatever reason, they don't seem to realize that nearly every complaint or criticism that can be made against the Trump administration is simply due to the fact that there aren't enough Republicans in Congress. That is it. That is like the sole obstacle we are facing right now. And of course, the influencer class only wants to make that worse. You would think maybe they would want more Republicans in Congress trying to make us win the midterms, but actually they're trying to do the opposite. Now, of course, there's the Iran war, which is an exception to this rule. We all have our problems with the Iran war. Land acknowledgement. I wish that bad things would happen in less frequency. But take like the SAVE Act as an example. You know, we all ostensibly want national voter ID laws to secure our elections and basically ensure that the left, which relies on voter fraud and illegal aliens to maintain power, can never win again, right? This has repeatedly failed to pass in the Senate thanks to the filibuster, which requires 60 votes for non-reconciliation single-issue bills such as this, and several Republican senators' refusal to kill the filibuster so we can actually make some positive change. Despite how wrong it is, people are naturally going to blame the president. They're going to view him as the guy in charge and therefore hold him accountable for every political failure, even if it's not even to the extent that they're claiming it is. That's just kind of like the way it is, right? President Trump and the Republican Party at large are going to take the blame for the SAVE Act's failure to pass. We have the majority, they say. Therefore, we should be able to just do anything. And if Congress isn't doing anything, it's because Republicans and freaking Trump freaking betrayed them and so on. So many are fully aware of what the filibuster is and are being like intentionally facetious. Others are so politically illiterate that they do not even possess the most basic understanding of congressional procedure. Yes, we have the majority in terms of arithmetic, right? But the filibuster does exist. That is an actual obstacle. There's also, of course, the rhinos in the Senate refusing to kill the filibuster, holding us up. That's the problem we face, right? The Republican Party as a whole gets blamed for this, and it's weaponized to demoralize Republican voters, get them to cede further ground to the left, which, as we know, nobody wants that to happen more than rhinos. Nobody wants that to happen more than the rhinos so that they can go back to playing the role of the dissident, right? They can go back to having to do nothing, collecting their salary, cashing in on their book deals, going on Fox News and so on. Nobody in the world wants the left to get back into power and crush the right than the neocons, as we've discussed at length. Thankfully, those paying attention know that we, and by we, I mean specifically Trump, successfully primaried out most of the people refusing to kill the filibuster. John Cornyn in Texas, Bill Cassidy in Louisiana. Then you've got Tom Tillis and Mitch McConnell retiring. With these people gone and four new, far stronger senators taking their place, we're looking at a far stronger Senate majority going forward that may actually be able to make positive change that we all supposedly want to see occur. Again, this is all thanks entirely to President Trump and his efforts during the primaries. Of course, this only works if we can actually maintain the majority in both chambers of Congress. If not, then we're going to be in a little bit of a patriot predicament. I think, you know, I hate to sit here and relitigate basic political strategy to you all because I don't mean to insult your intelligence. I know that you guys are smart enough to understand these things already. You don't exactly have to be a genius to get it, which is why I know for a fact that all of these influencers working to kneecap Trump, lose the Republican majority when we have the chance to be stronger, have people who are more representative of voters' interests than ever, help the left win. I know that they're operating with malicious intent. That's actually past my threshold. I grant myself permission to acknowledge that about these people. They understand the filibuster. They know about these primary wins. They know that Republican success in the midterms would mean great things for Republican voters all across the country. They don't actually want that to happen. That is why they are working against it. They want us to lose because they are functionally leftists. As I always say, people ask me, are they being paid? John, do you think it's an op? Why do you want my answer? Will that tantalize you? Will that make it more exciting for you? Will you tune in next week? Whether they're being paid by the DNC or George Soros or Hope Not Hate or wherever, some foreign money source, it's literally the easiest thing in the world, by the way. The practical outcome is all the same. This is the reason they have to lie all the time. They literally have no other choice. Every word out of their mouths has to be some kind of lie, some kind of obfuscation, some distraction from all of the great things that President Trump has actually achieved. And he's achieved quite a few things. as we've discussed on the show forever. That's why it's like they're betraying themselves as being normies. Because if you're a normie, I understand why you don't think things are going too good. You're still experiencing the kind of Biden era inflation. We've never really healed from COVID in terms of our economy. We've never really healed from 2008 in terms of our economy, which was actually caused by George Bush being freaking wholesome chungus. I love giving home loans to minorities, incentivizing banks to make these kinds of loans, crash the economy. Oops, yeah, W moment. If you're a normie, I understand why you're upset. You're seeing all this stuff go on. You're like, I'm never going to be able to afford a home. I can't go out. Drinks are $18. I understand that. That's going to take a while to heal from. If you're like based, if you're like a based and red-pilled guy who understands what's going on, you should be looking at all of these wins, which are not communicable to the normie, which is fine. But you should be looking at all this other stuff that we're getting and be like, dude, wait a minute. Wait a minute. This is actually really good. This is a tremendous success. And a lot of these things that are tremendous successes are going to channel down. They're going to trickle down, right? And eventually heal the country as a whole to an extremely significant extent. So if you're not realizing that, it's indetectable to you, it's imperceptible to you, are you not betraying that you are a normie? Are you not betraying that you are fundamentally in possession of normie hardware and someone has like downloaded like based software onto you? You are like running like a based emulator and it's like failing. It's just spurting out and crashing your entire OS. You know, there's a great account on Twitter. I recommend you follow. I do recommend this. Prowler at Desrum. Producer Blake is going to put up some of his content on the screen. Guy's been on an absolute roll. Just W after W from the Trump admin. He's got the facts. He's got the data. Total patriot. This is what I'm seeing on the ground. People are telling me this. Reports on deportation orders from Somalis in Minnesota. Trump's restrictions on H-1Bs, H-4 visas, visa revocations, decreases in naturalizations, and just a lot of great stuff.
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2: This How Trump is making Blaze the Radio federal Network. Judiciary younger, whiter, and more Republican. This is very important. This adds on to what we've been saying about the criticisms against President Trump. You know, there's another fascinating pattern where Trump does something great. It gets struck down or held up by some libtard judge. And then the retard right spurgs out about how Trump freaking betrayed them and failed. So it's like he tries to do something using whatever power he has. The regime obviously has defense mechanisms. And then they utilize those defense mechanisms to stop this from happening. And because the change does not occur, everybody concludes Trump freaking betrayed us. And then we have to vote for Democrats, who will, of course, just install more of these judges, right? And further impede anything we need to get done from being done, obviously. So the post in question states, Trump has appointed more judges than, more judges under 40 than Obama and Biden combined. His appointees across both terms have been 88% white. Bucking decades of diversity, Trump's mark will last far beyond this term. So true. There's screenshots from an article attached showing that Trump appointed judges from his first term were 85% white and 76% male, which is to say the least diverse group of federal judges seen since Ronald Reagan. These judges rule in Trump's favor 92% of the time, compared to 68% among other Republican appointees, 27% among Democrat appointees. Trump's appointments are especially crucial considering that his administration has been sued 750 times. His policies are constantly under injunction thanks to lawfare from leftists, but thankfully, he's had something like a 60% win rate in these cases. Most of his policies are remaining active. That's good, but this is what we're dealing with. And the reason I bring this up is to shine a light not only on how President Trump is prioritizing these people who are qualified for the jobs, I would guess, these young white guys for these kinds of roles, of course, bucking DEI, anti-white discrimination, giving the forgotten gamers of America a seat at the table, which they've earned. Not only also how crucial the ability to make these appointments is for our continued success, even if a Democrat were to reclaim office in 2028 or beyond, like he is helping the people who people claim all the time he is not helping. You understand? I am sick of this. I am so sick of Trump, seemingly the only person trying to do literally anything for us at the federal level, being constantly blamed for holdups caused by leftist bureaucrats or enemy rhinos in Congress who, again, President Trump is the only one actually doing anything about any of these people, putting up primary challenges against these people, especially when all the people throwing all of this blame at Trump are actively trying to help the left win, actively trying to help us lose the midterms. And then inevitably the 2028 presidential election as well, you know, just enabling again them to further impede any progress we could make in the foreseeable future. They are going to go and find the weak spots and they are going to pour concrete over them. You're not going to get a freaking dark horse candidate, you stupid idiot. No one else is emerging. It was just Trump. That's it. Boss fights triggered. They are going to crush us all and pour cement on top of us if we don't pull this off. Do you understand what I'm saying? Trump's policies and agenda get held up by leftists and rhinos. These people spurg out at Trump and then work to give those same leftists and rhinos more power and thus a greater ability to impede us. These people know full well what they're doing. They're very aware of it. They know about all of these things I've just told you. Their audiences may be too ignorant to understand it, to know about things like the filibuster, know about things like primaries, things like leftist lawfare. These people, however, are actually smart enough to know kind of what is going on, and still they are deciding to further assist the radical left. These are evil people. These are malicious people. They are subversives by definition. That is who we are dealing with. Therefore, there can be no quarter for these people. They cannot be forgiven for this behavior or allowed to kind of slither their way back into the fold. They're not reliable. They're too dumb to work with. They're too unstable to work with. I would rather have me and nine of my guys versus the British Navy than I would the masses of Instagram Reels Americans, if you understand what I'm kind of getting at. It's about quality. Quantity does not matter. That's a third world mindset. That's an R selected mindset. We do good when we have our groups of guys hyper-focused, intelligent, disciplined. You do not actually need to work with people who are completely stupid and unstable and unreliable and who are just trying to make you lose. We would understand this if we were playing a board game. If you and I were playing a board game and there was someone on our team who was like mad at, say, the fourth guy on our team for like not doing the right thing all of the time in spite of mostly trying to, but then he would get held up by other components of this hypothetical board game. If that third guy on our team was like, dude, this fourth guy is not doing what we need him to do, let's lose, and then that will compel him to behave better, we would be like, no, that's like kind of retarded, actually. I think we're going to just try our best to use what we have and win. That's at a very low stakes environment. That's a board game. We're talking about the future of our country, right? I don't want 10 million more illegals to pour into the country. I don't want to see all of my political heroes imprisoned. I don't want to see lawfare against them. I already saw enough of that under the Biden years. I don't want to see more of that. I don't want to see that on steroids. I don't want to see the third worldification of the Congress and the Senate to the extent that it is not already having that done to it. I don't actually need to see all of that. And it's not only because I wouldn't like to, it's because I know that strategically, it's not going to wake anybody up. The normie is already at critical mass. They're already as awake as they're going to be. We saw that in 2024 when you got them holding up signs that say mass deportations. Now, they're doing fine. They're doing all right. The question now is, how do we channel that energy into a productive political vehicle? Turns out the answer is to become a MAGA Republican. I know. Isn't that neat? It's right there. It's so easy to get involved. It's curious to me why the people who care so much about these things don't go get involved. Maybe it's because they're actually just losers. And I don't say that disparagingly, by the way. I don't say that to say, hey, man, I know that the entire world is against you. And so you're maybe not doing as well as your dad or grandfather was. LOL, get owned, shud. I don't mean it like that. I mean that some people literally are just losers because they give up. They're pessimistic. They don't fight. They surrender. That's a temperament. That's a disposition. Some people are like that. And I know this because I know a little bit about the Black Pillars. I know a little bit about these people. I know the inside baseball. These are people who, regardless of context, regardless of environment, it replicates that they're losers, that they surrender. These people have never accomplished anything. I also look at the people who are responsible for the most dubs for us. People like Trump, people like Vance, people like Stephen Miller. You can kind of go through their Wikipedia page, and everywhere they are, I see dub, dub, dub. These are guys who can replicate success in various environments. That's who we need. We need guys who are determined, who are competent, who are motivated. We don't need people who are hysterical women. We don't need people who are going to be extremely neurotic, interpret everything as either the end of the world or directionally the end of the world, who need you to hold their hand and explain to them why their feelings are perfectly valid. And even though it's not the end of the world, I understand what you're getting at. And I know that it's just because you care. You are an immigration restrictionist empath. You are somebody who is so sensitive to the realities of mass immigration that even if you hear the slightest thing, it affects you in the most extreme way because you're an empath. I understand. You're a TikTok girl, dude. Go back to TikTok, you stupid idiot. That is the point. I like winners. I'm an American. I like winners. I hate losers. I think it's a sickness. I can't help it. It's in my blood. That is why we are descended as Americans from people. We are Europeans. We understand that. We discussed American identity a couple weeks ago. You have to understand that it's not just that we are Americans as an ethnicity. Think about specifically the temperament of that ethnicity. You might be a quarter German. You might be 50% English. You might be 7% French. You might be John Doyle. Who knows? The point is, your ancestors as people who specifically left the European continent to come over to America and conquer a frontier, conquer a savage indigenous people, build a civilization, always seek a frontier, be that westward expansion, be that the moon. You possess a kind of disposition toward conquest and victory, more so than even Europeans do, generally speaking. That is what the American stock is. These are people who love winning and who hate losing. If there were ever a people on the face of the planet that would be a good descriptor of, it would be Americans. And so not only are the people trying to ruin it for us extremely un-American in the sense that you are trying to destroy the entire country or expedite the destruction of that country, as a matter of spiritual disposition, you are un-American because at the first sign of any kind of like bump in the road, you just want to roll over and surrender and die. I don't relate to that. And I hope your wish comes true. But I love you. And I mean that in the most loving sense. I love you. And I'm going to save you. I'm going to save you from yourself. I'm going to bring about order into your stupid, dysfunctional, chaotic life, you fucking panicking. Anyway, I love you. I love panickins. They can't help it. They really can't. I'm being mean. I'm being cruel to the panickins. In any case, that about does it for the show today. I do have to urge you, if you go to Apple, Spotify, dare I say wherever you get your podcast, please leave us a review with your thoughts. Let us know what you think about the show. We will see you back here in, I believe, 48 hours time. But in the meantime, thank you for watching. God bless you. God bless your family. And yeah, we'll see you on Wednesday. Isn't that exciting?
12: 3 years ago to the day, after Hamas terrorists murdered 1,200 innocents and took hostage 251 others in the grisly October 7th massacre in Israel, what is the truth about Israel? Is Israel the great Satan? Today, we are going to show you some shocking video of Palestinian sympathizers that may totally change your view of Israel. We're also going to break down the inner workings of Israel's relationship with the Palestinians that most people are totally unaware of. All of this and more today on the Liz Wheeler Show. All right, we're going to start today with a video that, I warn you, may change your perception on the whole debate over Israel and the Palestinians. This is a journalist on the ground in New York City, and I want you to watch very carefully. I want you to watch the trajectory of what happens from the beginning of this video all the way to the end. Take a look at this with me.
13: I'm curious to see how people will react learning about the deadliest concert in history. I want to ask if you've heard about the music festival massacre?
14: No. No, I'm not.
15: I have not heard about it.
16: No, I haven't. Tell me about it.
13: This massacre took place in a desert. About 3,000 young people came to celebrate life. This whole festival was about peace. And 364 people were murdered by terrorists, and 40 plus people were taken as hostages from this music festival.
17: That's so sad. I haven't heard of that.
16: Honestly, it's kind of f***ed up. Holy crap.
14: I think it was horrible. I feel bad that I didn't know about that. Where was it?
13: Once they found out it took place in Israel.
14: I don't agree with that. I'm not surprised, obviously. Palestinian people have been seeking liberation for years. They've had to resort often to acts of violence to make their voices feel heard.
16: There are a lot of different other things on top of this, all sorts of violence occurring to Palestinian people that's ethnically cleansing them.
13: Their population has just grown in the past few years tremendously. How is it an ethnic cleansing?
16: I don't know enough to keep talking about this. Conversation needs to end here.
13: Actually, I'm from Israel. Been in the military for 5 months, and I treated Palestinian people.
18: Don't want to participate in this interview anymore.
13: Before every attack, they make sure to evacuate the place.
14: It's not true, because there are many, many, many Palestinians killed.
13: And who provides these numbers?
14: I don't know. I don't want to talk about that. It's not fair, because it's not our native language, so we just can't really...
13: It's not my native language as well, but I don't run away from conflict. On October 7th, at the Nova Music Festival, 364 people were murdered. 40 plus was taken as hostages. These people just came to celebrate music, to celebrate life, and to celebrate peace. It could have been any one of us.
12: So this is my question. Did you see it? Did you see in the video the double standard? Did you see the minds of these people on the streets of New York City, suddenly justify the brutal massacre when they realized that the victims were Jews? That's how you detect Jew hate, by the way, that double standard. That is how you detect Jew hate. Okay, so hold on to that thought for a moment. I want to show you another video. Watch what happens when people with the same worldview, the worldview of the New York City residents who were interviewed by this first journalist, watch what happens when people with a similar worldview actually encounter real survivors of the October 7th massacre in the flesh. Not the stories, not the reports, not the statistics, but the people themselves. Take a look.
2: You think October 7th was justified?
15: Yes.
17: Yes, for sure.
2: You think it was a good thing?
19: Of course.
15: It's not an attack, it's resistance.
2: Okay, well, I have a surprise. October 7th survivors. I'm Zach Sage Fox. On the anniversary of 10-7, I've decided to conduct a social experiment. Let's see what New Yorkers think.
20: You go to school?
21: I do.
22: Yeah, NYU.
17: Yeah, studying psychology.
2: Are you from Palestine?
19: Yeah, I am from the biggest city in Gaza.
2: We have the one-year anniversary of 10-7. What are your thoughts on that?
21: What's 10-7?
2: Really?
17: I feel like this is the prank where October 7th actually, like, isn't a significant date.
23: I have no idea what that is.
24: I don't know about October 7th.
25: I'm not sure what happened.
2: October 7th was the day that Hamas came and killed 1,200 plus innocent Israelis, kidnapped over 250.
21: Well, shit, man. That's f***ed up.
2: It was a Hamas attack.
17: Oh, I should know that.
2: Are you guys anti-Israel?
23: Yeah, anti-Israel.
2: How about you?
25: I'm also anti-Israel.
22: Israel actually got attempted to be bombed by Iran.
2: Yeah.
22: But it was unfortunately unsuccessful.
2: Unfortunately? So you think it would have been better if it actually went through?
22: Yeah.
2: So I see a keffiyeh.
15: I do have a keffiyeh, yes.
2: So you think October 7th was justified?
15: Yes.
17: Yes, for sure.
19: Yes.
2: You think it was a good thing?
19: Of course.
26: I think I understand it.
2: So I actually have two people who were at the Nova Music Festival the day of the attack. Would you guys want to tell them a little about your perspective?
26: I arrived at this music festival and I was with my friends. We're dancing for a few hours. And then at around 6:30 is when we saw the first rockets being intercepted, and they were being intercepted right over our heads.
27: And little did we know, less than 3 hours later, you know, armed men with Kalashnikovs and truck-mounted 50 caliber machine guns were going to come at us and kill and rape and burn people alive.
26: We were hunted for 4 hours. To not be able to catch your breath and to be able to try to keep running and to tell your friend I can't run any longer, and he looks at you and he's like, well, you don't have a choice. It's either to continue running or they catch up to us.
27: As we were leaving, we're seeing people running every which direction. No one knows where they're safe. There's gunfire from behind us, bullets flying past us, and you know, we hear everyone screaming, and it's just absolutely terrible.
25: I'm sorry you guys had to go to that. I really am.
19: No,

0: to decades of cultural imperialism.
1: Yeah, if you want to point to imperialism, Iran has essentially taken over Gaza, a huge chunk of Lebanon, Syria.
2: All I know is that rebellion always happens for a reason.
3: People have been occupied for so...
4: There was no occupation.
5: Israel had left Gaza about 20 years ago.
4: 2005.
2: I don't know the extent of what happened in there.
5: And Hamas had full control of Gaza, so who was Hamas rebelling against? They had full control of it.
6: That's a good question. What do you think?
1: No, I did not know that they...
6: You didn't know they left in 2005?
1: No.
0: Wasn't aware.
1: Isn't that a pretty central point of the argument?
6: Not only...
3: Yes.
0: I'm pro-Palestine. That's it. Really, nothing further.
1: You could be pro-Palestine and pro-Israel. You could one piece.
0: Yeah, that's not going to happen. And do I need to further explain? No.
1: Isn't life about learning?
0: Right now, I don't want to.
1: Do you have any questions for them? Two survivors of this massacre.
0: I really don't.
3: Modern-day Zionism, does that align with Judaism?
1: They are intertwined completely.
3: Yes. They are intertwined completely.
5: Because it's believing that the Jewish people have the right to their homeland.
3: And that's why I'm having a conversation. I'm
1: You're open to learning new things?
3: Of course, always.
0: Saying that I understand it is not me saying, like, oh, it's justified, because that's never justified.
1: Has your opinion changed, having heard their firsthand testimony?
2: Yeah, you know, I feel bad, you know, giving off the vibe that I hate Israel. That's like Israel's 9/11.
3: He's open to have conversations. Of course I do. Of course.
7: You know, we got to do what we got to do to try and change everything out here because, you know, it takes one person to just speak up.
1: You hear someone while you're in school bashing Israel or denying what happened on 10/7. I just hope hearing their firsthand account allows you to speak up.
8: Yeah,
1: and say
8: of course. Yeah, of course. I will, for sure.
9: I think it's shocking to myself that I didn't know, and to hear your firsthand accounts is just a very emotional thing. Can I shake your hand?
10: Thank you so much for speaking with us.
2: Thank you. So sorry about that.
10: Thank you.
2: I'm so sorry that you guys were there.
10: We appreciate it. Have to do our best.
2: Thank you.
8: Thank you very much.
1: Thank you so much. Seriously. This is what the world needs right now.
3: We can,
1: thanks, brother.
3: Yeah.
1: We can educate and we can learn from each other every day. Thank you for watching. And thank you to all the people around the world who have supported the Jewish state and the Jewish community since October 7th. Yes, there's a lot of propaganda, but there's also a lot of promise that when people learn the truth, they can change their minds.
11: You know, I watched that, and the first question that comes to my mind is, how do the people who were, in this case, the ones being interviewed on the streets of New York, how do they become so desensitized to the humanity of a certain group of people? 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
5: So detached from reality. It actually is simultaneously discouraging and heartwarming to see some of them. I mean, the dude that was carrying the keffiyeh, the Hamas keffiyeh, didn't realize that Israel pulled out of Gaza in 2005. And yet he was taking the side of Hamas without really knowing the facts. To his credit, he seemed willing to listen. But wait, we'll get back to Israel in a moment, because all of this does not really answer the question that we posed at the top of the episode about Israel. What is the truth about Israel? This has not answered the question yet. And we'll get to that in a second. But first, did you hear about the United Airlines pilot whose name is Ibram Mosalem? And in the wake of the October 7th attack in Israel, he posted the following on his social media. And I'm going to read it to you, and I'm going to show it on the screen as well so you can read it for yourself. This is what he posted. This is a pilot for United Airlines. He said, "For all my friends here in Facebook land with questions, thoughts, assumptions, critique about what is transpiring in Palestine currently." This he posted on October 7th. "In response to the Zionist occupation, please work on expanding your media literacy. Know what mass media here in America, or know that mass media here in America is heavily politicized and skewed to show a non-occupying narrative of Palestine. This is a resistance," he writes, "by a brave people who have endured decades of occupation, oppression, humiliation, apartheid, and straight up murder. This was not an unprovoked attack," he writes, "but a response to this past year's attacks by the Zionist regime. Don't take my word," he writes. "Do your due diligence in acquiring your information. Here is a non-Palestinian site with the facts." And he posts a link to a very biased source. Now, this is a pilot for United. And the reason that this is critical is United wanted to fire him after he posted this on October 7th for obvious reasons. If you are sympathizing with terrorists, then you should not be qualified to fly a jetliner on which hundreds of innocent people are riding. But the labor union that represents the employees of United prevented United from firing him. He was still flying up until a couple of days ago, but then a report surfaced from a journalist by the name of Libby Blanca. And this is what Libby Blanca reported. This is quite shocking. She says, "Two United airline pilots who were deadheading on a flight." Deadheading means they're returning to a location, but they're not part of the crew of the plane. They're not piloting that aircraft. They were deadheading, heading home on a flight operated by this man, Ibrahim Mosallem, after his return from a leave of absence, reportedly, these two other pilots gave up their first class seats and spent the entire flight in the cockpit instead. Why? According to sources familiar with the incident, they did not trust him and wanted to keep a close eye on him throughout the fight. Or throughout the flight. Sources say United wanted to terminate Mosallem's employment, but the pilots' union blocked the move. Now, why did these two other pilots, this is a shocking story. This is days ago here in the United States. These two other pilots reportedly so feared for the safety of the passenger, so distrusted this pilot that they sat in the cockpit rather than first class because, what, were they afraid he would intentionally hijack and crash the jetliner, murdering everyone aboard in the name of what? In the name of the ideology that motivated the Hamas terrorists who brutally murdered over 1,200 people on October 7th that he praised and embraced and justified and celebrated? If that gives you the chills, if you've ridden on a United jetliner recently and you're trying to remember what the pilot looked like, trying to remember if you peeped at his name tag, see if he was this guy, you should be nervous. This should make you worry. Because this ideology that struck at Israel on October 7th is not isolated to a conflict over real estate somewhere across the world. This is coming to us, to our homes, our neighborhood, our schools, our travel, our festivals, our parades, our people. If you like this episode, please subscribe to my YouTube channel so we can keep bringing you the truth that the mainstream media makes an effort to obscure. Okay, so now let's get back to Israel. What happened 3 years ago on October 7th, 2023? Mayor Zohran Mamdani of New York City, a Muslim himself, posted this today. 3 years to the day after the October 7th attack. He said, "This day is profoundly painful for so many New Yorkers. It marks 3 years since the horrific war crimes of October 7th. On that day, Hamas killed more than 1,100 Israelis and abducted 251 others. We grieve alongside our many friends and neighbors who still carry that unthinkable loss." He then says, "The suffering did not begin nor end that day. It instead continued through the Israeli government's devastating ongoing genocide in Gaza, in which it has killed more than 74,000 Palestinians, including more than 21,000 children. Ever since the so-called ceasefire, more than 1,400 Palestinians have been killed. That suffering, Zohran Mamdani writes, has intensified with every Israeli bomb dropped on ambulances waiting outside hospitals, every drone strike targeting a residential building or journalist, and every shipment of food aid turned away at a border crossing. Many New Yorkers," he writes, "are reckoning with this unbearable grief, and we mourn alongside them, all while knowing that our tax dollars fund these war crimes." 3 years later, the mayor, the Muslim mayor, writes, "We must refuse to accept a world in which occupation and apartheid continue, where war crimes are met with impunity, and our federal government continues its complicity with every arms shipment. To honor the dead," he concludes, "we must fight for a world in which every person can live with freedom, safety, and dignity." A brief and measly sentence at the beginning about the victims of that horrible terror attack perpetrated by Hamas, and then multiple paragraphs about how evil Israel is. Not a single word about the motivation, the true motivation of Hamas terrorists. So let's take this point by point. Resistance is a word that Mayor Mamdani likes to use. Resistance was a word we heard from those who were interviewed in both of those videos. Brave people resisting occupation and apartheid from Israel. Resistance, here's the question. This is a question that is very key to our perception of Israel. Resistance to what? Israel pulled out of Gaza back in 2005. That's 21 years ago. So the majority of Zohran Mamdani's life, Israel has not been a part of Gaza. In addition, Israel has allowed, they have enabled a guest worker program where Palestinians from Gaza could cross the border into Israel and work in Israel and take that money that they earned in Israel back to Gaza. They did this in order to help the people in the Palestinian territory. Israel's also, despite Zohran Mamdani's claim, has allowed humanitarian aid to Gaza. This is food, this is money, this is water, this is medical supplies. Despite the reality that untold numbers, the majority of humanitarian aid that goes to Gaza doesn't go to the people.
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5: 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So resistance to what? To an occupation? We'll get to the occupation part in a moment. Resistance to what? A genocide? This is what we hear, that Israel has conducted a genocide in response. That even if Hamas was wrong, Israel was wronger because they have now committed a genocide. All the children murdered. You know what? It is horrific how many children have been murdered. It's unfathomable. It's hard to even process. Do you know why that many children have been murdered? Palestinian children. Do you know why schools and hospitals, these ambulances that are described by Zohran Mamdani, are targeted by Israel? Because that's where Hamas, the terrorists, choose deliberately to hide their wartime operations, their planning, their terror leaders themselves, their weapons. Did you see that video of the child, the Palestinian child that was carrying some kind of enormous rocket weapon? Why do you think that child was carrying that weapon? Because even the Palestinian terrorists, the Hamas terrorists, acknowledge what these people in New York City, including the mayor of New York City, refuse to acknowledge. That Israel doesn't want to kill Palestinian children. They're less likely to even stop a terror attack if Palestinian children are going to die. The terrorists acknowledge that by their use of children. They use these children and other innocent people, sick people, women, teachers, nurses, doctors, they use innocent people and children as human shields. Israel, on the other hand, conducts targeted strikes. That means they don't indiscriminately bomb an entire area. They, with precision, identify where the weapons, where the operations center, and where the terror leaders are. And with almost unbelievable precision, they target exactly what they're trying to take out. And Israel warns civilians with leaflets. They drop the leaflets on the people. They warn them to evacuate, to get out of the area, to move away so that there aren't as many civilian casualties as there would be if they didn't do that. And what more do you want? Well, I want the Palestinian children to be alive. I want innocent civilians not to be casualties of war. I want innocent Israelis to be able to live their lives without facing constant threat of murder. And so this is the question that I asked today. Would you rather Israel just sit back and let their women be raped and let their babies, their curly-haired babies, be killed? Let their elderly people be beheaded while the terrorists live stream it on their Facebook pages so that their friends and family have to watch it? This is not a rhetorical question that I'm posing. If you would rather Israel do nothing, if you would rather Israel allow themselves to be killed, then you are wrong. Your morality is completely inverted. You would not take that position telling any other group of people in the world that they have no right to self-defense. This kind of twisted standard is only applied to Israel because it's the Jewish state of Israel. Because it's Jewish. If you do not believe Jewish people have a right to life and a right to defend their own lives, then you've been captured by what Charlie Kirk dubbed the brain rot. Jew hate. Okay. So then we have the inner workings that most people are completely unaware of. The inner workings of the relationship between Israel and the Palestinians. Why isn't this common knowledge? So I'd like to remind everyone of something that is often obscured. Okay, so the relationship between Israel and the Palestinians in pursuit of peace is something most people don't know about. And the reason most people don't know about it is because the mainstream media doesn't want it to be known, and the Democrats don't want it to be known, and now a certain segment of the Republican Party doesn't want it to be known. But I'd like to open the door on this, and I'd like us to take a peek at the reality of the situation. I'd like to remind everyone of history. Two times before the Jewish state of Israel was even established, in 1937 and again in 1947, there were proposals for two-state solutions. That's what the Palestinians say they want, right? Both times, the Jews accepted the proposals, but those representing the Palestinians rejected the proposals, and they didn't propose any counteroffer. So perhaps the Palestinians are not actually interested in peace, and Israel is. Then after 1967, Israel is now established as a state. Israel offers the Palestinians land for peace. They even offered most of the West Bank, but nope. The Palestinians rejected the deal because perhaps the Palestinians don't really want peace. Now, again, during the Clinton administration, this is 2000, 2001, the prime minister of Israel offered a two-state solution and said Israel would give the Palestinians all of Gaza, most of the West Bank, even give Palestinians control of East Jerusalem. But nope, the Palestinians rejected it. Fast forward to 2008. Again, Israel offered the Palestinians a two-state solution in exchange for peace, and the Palestinians rejected it. Now, these examples that I give don't even take into account the 1993 Oslo Accords or Israel's withdrawal from Gaza in 2005 or Trump's plan back in 2020 for Palestinian statehood. If you can sense a pattern here, then you're pretty good at perceiving reality. One side is willing to negotiate for peace and to make concessions to beget that peace. The other side outright rejects all deals, not because the terms of the deals as it relates to land are objectionable, not because they want to negotiate, but because that second side does not want peace. So why is it like that? Because at its core, it's not about property lines. It's not even about statehood or multiple state solutions or reaching peace. At its core, this has always been about Islam. The religion of Islam. Islam's ideology of conquering infidels, forcing them to convert or be murdered. And so we reach the moral framework here. 3 years after the October 7th terror attacks in Israel, the moral framework is crystal clear. Hamas is a brutal terror group whose goal is to wipe Israel and the Jews, not just the Jews who live there, but the Jews who live there off the face of the map. Hamas is not fueled by land grievances. They're not fueled in a reactionary way to Israel's politicking. Hamas is fueled by their Islamist ideology. Hamas believes that if you are not a Muslim, then you deserve to be murdered. That's Jews in Israel. That's Americans here at home. Everyone. If you are not a Muslim, you, your family, your wife, your children deserve to be murdered. That's depraved. That is evil. This is counter to every single value that we hold dear in the West, that all people have dignity and rights and the right to defend themselves against assault and violation of those inherent rights. Keep in mind, the Israelis who were murdered that day on October 7th were innocent civilians. Most of them were, you could describe them accurately, I think, as almost hippies dancing at a music festival in the desert. The whole festival was about peace and love. There is no possible justification to excuse cutting off the genitals and breasts of young women, raping them until their insides ruptured, holding them hostage underground, babies in tunnels, while the terrorists starved and beat and tortured and sexually abused them. None. This is why we can't have a valid conversation about Israel's politics, because you're welcome to criticize Israel's politics or politician. Be my guest. Of course you are. But if you can't start a conversation like that by acknowledging the moral framework that Jews are people too, with just as much right to life as me and as you, and just as much right to defend their lives against the evil Islamic terrorism that Hamas constantly inflicts upon them, then a conversation about Israeli politics is essentially pointless.
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5: And if we refuse to acknowledge the moral reality of Israel versus Hamas, it's not just a moral error on our part. It's not just a choice to take the side of evil in a battle of good versus evil. It's harmful for us here at home. Because if we refuse to acknowledge the reality, the moral reality of Israel versus Hamas, soon your neighborhood and mine will look like what's happening in France. Now, let me just say, before we show you this video, you're being told by the mainstream media at this moment that the riots happening in France are actually about classroom conditions. These are high schoolers who are protesting poor classroom conditions in France. This is what the mainstream media is telling you. But is that true? Just like you're told that Israel's committing genocide, neither narrative, not the one about Israel, not the one about the supposed high school protests in France, are true. They're both pure mainstream media slop propaganda. I want to show you the truth. This is what's happening in France. Take a look. Does that look like high schoolers to you? Does that look like a protest over, you know, cafeteria food that's yucky? Does that look like academic? Does that look like academic disruption because of, you know, fluorescent lights that flicker and not enough pencils being passed around and a ratio of teachers to students that's just a disservice to students? Is that what that appears to you? What do your eyes tell you? What do your ears tell you? I'm going to show you a video of a student, a rioter, at a high school near Paris. It is near a high school. And I want you to listen very carefully to what the words of this protester are, what he is saying. Go ahead and play this video. Oh, and what is this rioter saying? Is he saying, please more pencils, please more erasers, please a hotter lunch? No, no, he's saying there are only 10 of them, pointing to police officers. In the name of Allah, we can kill them all. That is what he's shouting. In the name of Allah, we can kill them all. And in response, the other studious young Frenchmen aren't toting their backpacks and putting their binders together, putting their math book to the side. No, no, they're cheering for the idea that in the name of Allah, police officers deserve to be killed. Now, what you're seeing is not protests about school conditions, obviously. You're not stupid. You can see. I can see. We're not as dumb as the mainstream media thinks. And thanks to Elon Musk purchasing X, it is a platform where actual news can be passed along from one honest person to the other. We can actually see the truth from independent reporters. What you're seeing in France is an Islamic takeover. You're seeing mass immigration. You're seeing Muslims flooding an otherwise Western nation and wanting to impose their ideology on the people of France. If you are not a Muslim, you are an infidel. If you are an infidel, you must be forced to become a Muslim or you must be murdered. As easily as this is happening in France, this could happen, can happen, is happening here in the United States. And it all starts with a twisted perception of the morality of right and wrong. These are not people who want to assimilate to the West. These are not people who love France. Just like the Muslim invasion of the United States are not people who desperately want to be Americans, who are so humbled by the opportunity to be a citizen of the United States. By the way, there are people who want to assimilate to the United States. There are people who are proud to be American, who value U.S. citizenship and the values that it stands for. Dodgers player, he's a professional baseball player, MLB player. Dodgers player Miguel Rojas recently passed his citizenship test, and you should hear this man's answer about what it means to him to now be an American citizen. Take a listen to this.
10: Yeah, Miggy, tell us about your side trip to Miami last week. Were you nervous taking the citizenship test, and what's the next steps for you?
11: No, I wasn't nervous because I was prepared. That's what I always kind of like live my life by. If you're prepared, you don't have to be nervous. You know, I felt like I was ready for it. I didn't know what to expect because it's kind of like my first time going into a conference room with an official and kind of like do something that I never done in my life. But at the end of the day, I knew all the 100 questions, and I knew the answers. I was ready for it. I passed my test, and I'm pretty close to be a U.S. citizen. It's not the process is not complete yet because they have to review a couple of things in my on my form, and due to like so many days that I've been out of the country the last couple of years. But at the end of the day, it's something that it makes me feel really special, really proud. Because of my family, because of my kids, because of what I've been doing the last 21 years in this country. This country opened their doors to me to be a professional baseball player. And kind of I took that opportunity as a life opportunity as well. And I don't take it for granted.
12: The person or the people administering the citizenship test, do they know who you are, what you do for work? Do they watch a World Series?
11: No. I actually wanted to be that way because I didn't want to have any kind of like preference or anything, because this process has nothing to do with baseball. I felt like as a citizen, as a human being, I always wanted to be a good person off the field and not let my performance influence anything, because we all know how hard this game can be and how high you can be and how low you can be one day. So I don't want to be kind of like judged by my performance on the field. I want to be judged by the person who I am and my preparation. So I felt like I did good because I got the 100% on all the 8 questions that they asked me. So I'm proud of myself because of that. Not too much about the home run or the World Series that I have or the rings that I have. So there's things in life that are bigger than just baseball.
5: Does that warm your heart? Or does that warm your heart? I watched that with the biggest smile on my face because that's a patriot. You know, we have gotten to the point in our nation where most people in our country, and maybe this is a bare majority, right? Maybe that this is not the outright majority, but we recognize that our country has been greatly harmed by illegal immigration. But we've gotten to the point where we also recognize that we need a moratorium on all immigration, including legal immigration. And I count myself as one of the people who thinks we need a moratorium on legal immigration, mostly because we need to get our ducks in a line here when it comes to, you know, everything from gas prices to housing prices to our nation being overrun by people who have come here illegally and jobs needing to go to American citizens first. And, you know, your kitchen table type of politics that need to be addressed, the needs of the American people first. And yet, it's a good reminder that not everyone who tries to come to the United States simultaneously wants to dip their hand in your pocket, in your bank account, in your wallet, while also vilifying everything about the United States that makes us great. There are many people who want to come to the United States because they recognize that we are an exceptional nation. We are the greatest nation the world has ever known, and not in the prideful way, not because rah-rah, we're the best, but because we have coded into our legal system, into the very fabric of our nation, something that no other nation has done successfully before. We have enshrined the idea that rights come from God. They are not loaned by government. And this has begotten opportunity and prosperity. Again, yes, wealth That's part of the prosperity I'm talking about, but also a moral prosperity. We often on this show talk about the moral rot in our nation, and that's very real, and it's something that needs to be addressed. But there's also the reality that we shouldn't be doomers. And I catch myself on this sometimes because we so often talk about the stories that require us to do something to change the culture or to change the law. So we talk about the bad stories as impetus to make that change. But there are good people who want to come to the United States because we are a good country, and we are a good country. And we're a good country because we recognize the difference between right and wrong, because we define right as being morally right and wrong as being morally wrong. And it's a good reminder as we pass this 3-year anniversary of October 7th, that to be able to define right, to be able to define wrong, to perceive reality as it is, to be able to identify objective truth and stand up for objective truth is incumbent on us. Otherwise, our nation will cease to be a place where people are proud to be part of our ranks. And you saw his face beaming because he answered all citizenship questions. All citizenship questions correctly. And it actually makes me wonder. After this show, I'm going to pull up the citizenship test just to make sure that I can answer them all correctly too.
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5: Let's go to some YouTube comments. Santiago Cruz says, I don't agree with everything Liz Wheeler says, but she has intelligence and has integrity. She's a mother, a wife, a Christian, and deserves respect. Oh, thank you, Santiago. I appreciate that. By no means do I think that everyone sitting here today is going to agree with every single thing that I say. I don't think I can think of one person, actually, who I agree with 100% of the time. And that's the fun of conversation. That's the fun of debate and discussion. And it's the reason that we talk about different things. And of course, I have positions and opinions on probably every issue that you can think of. And yes, I'm going to sit here and try to persuade you why my position is the best position and why you should join me. And sometimes you should and can disagree, and you should tell me your best counter argument. And that's what makes this show what it is. That's what makes you so great sitting here doing this with me every day. Farouk says, hey, Liz, my great grandparents were Orthodox Christian Arabs that came to the United States in 1903 through Ellis Island. They fled Jerusalem because of the radical Islamic threat that were executing Christians. Wow. I did not know that. Farouk's been a longtime commenter. He's always active in the YouTube live chat. I did not know that about you, Farouk. That's an incredible history, an incredible legacy. And look where they came when they were facing persecution at the hands of radical Islamists. They came here to the United States. That's where they sought refuge. And that's an incredible thing. TEGI says, truth that won't be seen on CNN. Yeah, you could bet your bottom dollar you won't see anything like this on CNN. Nothing about the truth, especially as it relates to Israel. It's very fashionable. You can call this the horseshoe theory of politics. It's very fashionable on the far right and on the far left to vilify Israel. And as I said, you can criticize the politics of Israel or a politician in Israel all you want. Be my guest. I don't care about that at all. That does not make you anti-Semitic in and of itself. But the minute that someone begins to apply a double standard to dehumanize Jews because they're Jews, that is, again, as Charlie Kirk dubbed it, brain rot. That is Jew hate. And that is not something that we should tolerate in our society. And we should be able, it's very easy to separate criticism of Israel as a government and Jew hate. This is not something that we have to pretend the lines are smudged. It's not something we have to let those who engage in Jew hate convince us that they are just criticizing a politician or a political policy in Israel. We're not stupid. We can separate those two things. Nuan Walter says they should at least, and he's talking about the rioters in France, they should at least speak French to associate them with anything from France. Well, yes, that's typically how one would assimilate into a culture, is begin to speak the language of that country. But of course, that too is out of fashion. Oh, Farouk added another comment. He said, I'm a third generation New Yorker and was baptized Catholic. Oh my goodness, that warms my heart. Welcome home, Farouk. Welcome home. I try to read this once a year, actually. I don't know if I'm successful in reading it once a year, but I attempt to read it once a year. I just read Jesus and the Jewish Roots of the Eucharist. Doesn't matter if you're Catholic or Protestant or evangelical or Jewish, one of the best theological books I have ever read. Highly recommend you read it if you haven't. It is absolutely fascinating. Yes, we're going to be getting, by the way, into Pope Leo's teachings more on the Liz Wheeler Show. So I, for example, have loved what he's had to say on AI recently, even if I don't agree with him on some of his takes on immigration or President Trump. But standing up for humanity and the soul that God has endowed in each of us, that is something that we're going to be talking about more on the Liz Wheeler Show. So make sure that you are subscribed. I did see a couple comments in the comment section, by the way. I read the comments as we're going along. I did see a couple comments about my defense of Israel being motivated by this $7,000 payment. If you're not familiar with this conspiracy, it goes like this. Anybody who says anything positive about Israel, anybody who defends Israel, anybody who is not rabidly pro-Islamist Palestinian Hamas sympathizer, is getting paid, you know, under the table by Israel to push Israeli Jewish propaganda into the world. So anytime you see a comment that says anything about 7K, the 7K club, that's the delusional conspiracy that they're referring to. I have no idea if anybody who takes money from Israel. I do not. It's cute that you think that all it would take is $7,000 for me to $7,000 to pay for a post on social media. How dare you think that I would sell something that inexpensively, let alone that I would take that measly amount of money to sell my soul. I don't take money from foreign governments, not Israel, not any foreign government, not now, not in the past, not ever. I speak only things that I truly believe. The advertisers that I partner with, you hear me. talk about them being sponsors. I identify them as sponsors. I would never say anything that was undercover subsidized. I know that that has happened in the podcast world and in the influencer industry, and hasn't happened for me, and it never will. In fact, whenever I see that, you know, 7K club comment, it always makes me wonder, how come you can't contend with the substance of what I'm saying? How come you don't contradict my points about, you know, Israel proffering peace deals to the Palestinians and the Palestinians rejecting them? How come you don't talk about, you know, how come you don't acknowledge that Jews are people with rights just as important and valid and equal to yours? It is a distraction tactic because they don't want to contend with that. Again, this is people on the far right and people on the far left. This is the Zohran Mamdanis, just as much as it is some of these fringe figures that have been popping up in the right wing online internet sphere. And we just don't have to contend with that. We don't have to accept that as part of our party. That that's a valid viewpoint. We can call it out for what it is. It is morally wrong. All right. One more thing I want to show you before we go. If you think that this Jew hatred is going to be contained to the Middle East, if you think that Islamist ideology is going to stay far, far away in Paris, you are wrong. There is a Senate candidate in the state of Michigan. Maybe you've heard of him. Abdul El Said, who has admitted that he has dual citizenship. He is not only a citizen of the United States, he is also a citizen of Egypt. Think about this for a second. If you are elected as a United States senator, you have access to classified information. You do not have to pass a background check. You automatically have access to national security information. And by the way, Abdul El Said, his campaign has previously denied that he has dual citizenship in Egypt. Is Egypt an ally of ours? Is Egypt a country whose leadership you think should have access to information pertaining to our country's security? Take a look at this.
13: First is that I carry dual citizenship, right? And I grew up spending most of my summers in another country where I understood what it meant not to have the right to self-govern, right?
5: His campaign has gone as far to say as he's never had dual citizenship in his life. Not only is he not a dual citizen, they say, he's never had dual citizenship. And now we hear him say himself that he is a dual citizenship of Egypt and the United States. So he's not only a liar. In what religion is it permissible to lie in an effort to further civilization jihad? That's right. The religion that motivated the October 7th terror attack in Israel. That same religion that is now taking over the streets of Paris and making its best effort to infiltrate your country. My country, our country. We should do everything in our power to stop that. All right, make sure you're subscribed to the show, youtube.com/Liz Wheeler. Hit that bell so you get notified every time we go live. 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X.com/Liz_Wheeler. And on Spotify, we are the Liz Wheeler Show. And of course, there's video over on Spotify now, so you can stream as well as listen to the audio version of the show. Thank you for watching today. Thank you for listening. I'm Liz Wheeler. This is the Liz Wheeler Show.
14: I am here with Noah Smith. Noah, good to have you on the show. I'm going to try to sort of describe for the audience who you are, but please feel free to fill in any gaps I miss. You're on Twitter. You're a political commentator. You're an economist, I believe. You got your PhD from Michigan. Did you teach ever? Were you an academic?
15: Yep, at Stony Brook University for just a couple of years.
14: Okay, so you're no longer an academic. You're a public intellectual. You write on Substack at No Opinion. You're on Twitter, as I said, And I have to say, Noah, you've been around for a long time commenting on the internet, at least as long as I have. I became aware of you, I think, in like, 2012, 2014, something like that. You did a interview with Mike Anisimov.
16: And in some of these societies that aren't used to disagreement, that could produce a civil war.
17: How about we put aside civil war and also think about technological progress in general? So some economists have said that China's authoritarian system gives it more of a capability to set new policies and run with them in beneficial directions.
14: Which was, I don't know if you remember that, but this was like an interesting crossover. Yeah, interesting ideological crossover.
15: I had lunch with Mike Anisimov.
14: What's that?
15: I had lunch with Mike Anisimov at Rosamund Sausage Grill in the Mission in San Francisco.
14: Oh, very nice. Yeah, both Bay Area guys. So for the sake of our audience, I just want them to sort of understand where you kind of situate yourself ideologically. I put you, sort of cluster you, this is crude, but I sort of cluster you with people like, let's say, Matt Iglesias, Richard Hanania, I guess, Ezra Klein, Derek Thompson. Does that sound about right?
15: Yeah, I mean, you know, Richard is, he's in a class of his own. Uh-huh. You know, like, he's, he is sort of an ex-rightist who fights with rightists.
14: Yes,
15: and,
14: yes.
15: And kind of, you know, I know him in real life, but he has a bunch of odd opinions. I don't know if I necessarily want to put myself in the same category as a guy who's
14: okay,
15: has like lowering the age of consent is a big issue, but he's more.
14: I would allow for certain eccentricities. Okay. I mean, look.
15: Yeah. Yeah. He's a very unique guy, actually more unique than me probably.
14: Okay. Well, let me try to like pin it down a little bit. I don't mean to try to pin you down ideologically. I just, again, like, look, one of the premises here for this interview and this show in general is I think, we have these bifurcated audiences. People don't sort of hear what other people are saying. Everything's sort of segregated in that way. There's this kind of algorithmic herding is a phrase I've used before. And you might be situated totally on the outside of where like this audience is coming from. They see you as just like someone generically on the left. I'd sort of hazard that that's not accurate enough to like mean much because you probably, do you get along with like the DSA left or are there meaningful disagreements there that you could describe to the audience?
15: Those people hate me.
14: Yeah.
15: The DSA left, gets like, they won't talk to me at parties. Like if they see me at parties, they'll like not look me in the eye and sort of like walk away. Which okay, is how I know so they're never going to do a revolution. If you're not tough enough to face me, you're not tough enough to like, you know, go do a Bolshevik revolution in the street, man.
14: Right, right. But okay, so I mean, help us understand like what are the fault lines there that prevent sort of meeting of minds with the sort of like let's say the far left, the DSA left.
15: Well, I mean, there's a lot, you know, their whole worldview is basically broken. They have this sort of canon of false beliefs that they circulate among themselves and kind of use as loyalty tests, much as many ideological groups do that, but they do that. And they're this like factional force that is obsessed with taking over the Democratic Party and spends their whole time attacking Barack Obama, Joe Biden, Kamala Harris. You know, like, why? Why do you do that? You know, like if you're, it's not that I think that Kamala Harris is perfect. I mean, you know, but like,
14: yeah.
15: But you know why? Like they're just knives out for liberals all day long. And so like, why would you do that? You know, do you think this is Russia? Do you think you're a Bolshevik? Like, what the hell's going on?
14: Well, maybe. I mean, maybe that is the model. Because in other words, like what I'm hearing from you is that a lot of this is just kind of factional power politics that where the ideology is kind of a secondary matter. And 100%. Does that sound right? I mean, or are there really like sort of foundational ideological differences that make this irreconcilable between, you know, however you define yourself and like the DSA left?
15: Yeah. No, there is one, which is that those guys are incorrigibly anti-American. I mean, they think America is great Satan. And then, you know, if you listen to what Hassan Piker says or any of those people, like America bad is sort of their North Star. Uh-huh. And I am not one of that. Like I think America is fundamentally good. That won't always necessarily be true, but I think that historically speaking, we've been fundamentally good. And the country I grew up in is a fundamentally good country that did you know, some bad in the world, but a lot more good than bad. And that our history vindicates us as a country that has done more good than bad for most of our history. And that's just this irreconcilable difference between me and them. They still think like it's Cold War time and they're on the Soviet side.
14: And is that, I'm not asking you to speak on their behalf, but like, it might be something like their belief about America and like maybe the West broadly or something is that it's oppressive and extractive in ways that are sort of unfair and have sort of kept certain peoples from sort of their full flourishing that they're entitled to. Whereas it sounds like you don't hold those beliefs. Like you don't think that that is like the raison d'etre of like the U.S. and the West generally is to be oppressive and extractive.
15: Obviously, no, I don't think that. And that's just a broken way of looking at things.
14: Yeah, yeah. Okay, well, that's good. So, where would you situate yourself? Like, is there a politician or some

0: liberal nationalism that dares not speak its name and that needs to speak its name. It needs to say this was a good ideology, the ideology of FDR and Truman and those guys. We need to go back to that. That was an ideology of abundance. But abundance for who? You know, like the abundance movement isn't about abundance for Bangladesh. Got nothing against Bangladesh, but it's about abundance for Americans. And implicit in that is the notion that Americans deserve abundance because we are Americans and that is our team. And that's called liberal nationalism. And that's what Ezra Klein needs to say more of. And Derek, too.
1: No, I have to ask, did you watch our episode on abundance? Because I said this exact thing. Abundance for whom? That is the missing piece of this formula, so far as I can tell.
0: But it's not missing. It's there. They just don't say it out loud because, you know, they're trying to be too sunny and positive. So there's no, you know, they want to avoid the sort of identity clashes of the 2010s. So they're trying to be all sunny and positive, technocratic, you know, let's build some more housing. Yes, that's great. But then, you know, a critique is abundance for whom? And so, but they already have an answer and they've already implicitly defined the answer, which is Americans.
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2: Their calculation anyway, they may be wrong, but their political calculation is that it's politically untenable to answer that question explicitly or be too vocal about it because it might alienate certain parts of a coalition that, would go somewhere else if they knew that these economic programs, that these policies and aspirations were being spoken about in sort of nationalistic terms, that there's just their anathema to it in some way.
3: Maybe. I mean, I think Ezra probably is politically calculating, but I know Derek better. Derek's the guy who got me into opinion writing, so I know him very well and I owe him a lot. And he is not explicitly politically calculating. For him, it's totally instinctive. He just naturally avoids anything that sounds divisive and saying, we want abundance because Americans deserve good things and we're Americans feels divisive instinctively to him.
2: Yeah.
3: And I think that that's a legacy of the 2010s, a legacy of, this idea of identity clashes and who deserves what. Group wise, it sounds like that. And it is that. And it's the answer that we have to come up with. The 2010s posed a question of who is this all for? And there's two possible ways to answer that question. The first answer is, the people, of our country, the nation state, liberal nationalism must return. And then the other answer is, America must be destroyed. Here's a whole bunch of little fragmented groups that may fight over the corpse of that nation. So either you have a nation or you don't have a nation, one or the other. And we've got to say we do have a nation.
2: Yeah.
3: And that was FDR's answer. FDR was a liberal nationalist, and we have to go back to, the ideology of FDR and Truman.
2: And that the mere notion of citizenship, holding citizenship, confers on someone some priority for the benefits of the nation that is not true for people who are not citizens, right? Like, just that distinction alone is hard to say out loud for certain parts of the left, which is interesting. I mean, it's part of the larger conversation I want to have here about immigration. My contention would be that the difficulty there is in large part driven by some of the complications that arise from mass immigration. But I don't want to get there just yet because I don't get many chances to talk to people in your position. And I'm curious. So given where you are, given your own preferences, but also having a sense of sort of the larger landscape of the left and Democratic Party, what do you see is the likely sort of flag bearer for the Democratic Party going into 2028? Are we more likely to see a DSA candidate or someone who's more inclined towards your preferences?
3: I don't know. Okay. I think that the only person that's really been mooted as a DSA candidate is AOC, who has left the DSA, I believe, and who is now hated by the leftists because she started saying liberal nationalist stuff. And so there's no Bernie. He's done. And even he is, is liberal nationalist in many ways that the younger people are not. Mamdani is the guy they want, but he can't because he's not born here.
2: Right.
3: So constitutionally can't run. El Sayed is never going to make it there. The other people like Tlaib and Omar are fringe figures, and there's no one else except AOC, and she's sort of broken with the DSA. And so I have reservations about AOC's competence. I like her ideological instincts are good, I think, in general, but and that's why she broke with the DSA, but I'm not sure if she has the managerial skill to really do it. And I think she should probably be a governor. She should probably run for governor of New York and do that job and then run for president. Or maybe senator, at least senator, going right from representative to president is going to be a tall order. Other than her, I mean, John Ossoff looks good, but I don't know that much about him. Very anti Kamala Harris, running again. Gavin Newsom, I would personally like, because for personal reasons, but I think that he'd probably be a bad candidate.
2: Personal in the sense that do you work for him?
3: No. Oh. I think Gavin Newsom is liberal Patrick Bateman. You know, he's like a shark, but he's a shark on our side. He's done so much good for the state of California. You know, he's done a good job as governor in a very, very difficult, challenging environment. He's built, you know, he's just promoted YIMBY stuff. He vetoed all the crazy woke stuff. He's just like, he's very good at what he does. And his personal background will prevent him from being president.
2: I wonder,
3: and his personal dislikability.
2: It's an interesting case. I mean, I go back and forth on this. I lived in California for most of my life, and I'm very familiar with California politics and its weird nuances, and Gavin Newsom as well. He's kind of this, like, he's kind of in this uncanny valley. Like, Patrick Bateman is like kind of right. And I do kind of wonder how that plays at large. Maybe fine. Maybe people will be like sort of taken in by his charm. He does have that kind of, you know, charisma that probably plays well. But I do wonder about the reputation of California generally across the country, that it is just this bastion of kind of like liberal leftist excess, and that that might just kind of be an automatic non-starter for people. But I don't know.
3: I would not put a lot of money on Gavin Newsom being the nominee.
2: What about Shapiro?
3: No, maybe, but the left doesn't like Jews. So
2: yeah. Well, okay. Can we go there a little bit? What is the?
3: I mean, like Bernie, I guess.
2: How important is that though? I mean, like foreign policy typically is like this, you know, thing that just kind of like hangs along for the ride. It's really not that important. How much is gas? Like, you know, et cetera, the normal things. But is this really an animating issue to the extent that the left just will not align itself with a candidate who has any kind of affinity towards Israel?
3: Probably, yes. Bernie's the exception because he got grandfathered in as sort of the guy who started the movement.
2: Yeah.
3: But Bernie's been much too quote-unquote Zionist for the movement he started, for the left movement. And if he were anyone but Bernie, he'd be out. He'd be right out.
2: Okay.
3: And you can be, you know, the leftiest guy. There was Brad Lander, you know him? He's in New York. He's a super leftist guy. Went to a march against Hindu nationalism, by the way.
2: Okay.
3: Which is something we should talk about in a bit. I circle back to that. But then he went to this march against Hindu nationalism, and some guy, you know, people just started like screeching in his face that he was an evil Zionist and stuff like that. And he got basically booted out.
4: You bullshit Zionist! Go eat a Zionist bullshit! Zionist
5: bullshit! Somewhere else.
4: You
5: don't want to decide. I don't want to see Zionists around the room.
4: You approve?
3: Scott Wiener had a, you know, Scott Wiener's more centrist, so maybe it makes more sense, but he's like, he got the same treatment at a trans event over here.
2: I remember this. In San Francisco, right? Like at Dolores Park or something.
6: I think your policy on the genocide in Gaza is terrible. I think you do not belong here. You do not belong here. You do not belong Scott anymore. It's wonderful. Wonderful for trans people. You've been terrible. And you've been terrible. You've been terrible. You've been terrible on Gaza.
3: And so, the point is that, it's not, for most Democrats, being Jewish is not a deal breaker. Right. Uh-huh. But for a small enough, loud enough minority, it is. No one's going to say Michigan, but they're afraid of losing Michigan.
2: Right.
3: If you nominate a Jewish guy.
2: Yeah.
3: And you know, it's not just that either. It's that there's a lot of leftist activists, some of whom are Jewish themselves, who will just, would have second thoughts, would maybe stay home, would be less enthusiastic. And if people are going to want a unity candidate, a big, you know, they're going to want someone like Obama 2008, who just inspires people on the left and in the center at the same time. They're going to want that. And I think that until Palestine becomes a less salient issue, a Jewish candidate is highly unlikely to be that.
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2: Yeah, I mean, well, this does dovetail with the conversation. And, you know, I think that what we might be seeing there is some kind of instantiation of this problem about importing sort of ethnic conflicts into domestic politics, and that a sort of multi-ethnic state where social boundaries around new arrivals don't get dissolved as seamlessly as they might otherwise if there was a more sort of homogenous base into which those peoples could be assimilated, that those ethnic conflicts sort of come with them. They persevere, they endure, even if their peoples are somewhere else here, for example. So I wonder if that's a decent enough starting place for you, how you would respond to that assessment.
3: Which assessment? Sorry.
2: That part of what mass immigration entails, when the speed of mass immigration doesn't allow for the kind of dissolving of ethnic boundaries of, you know, the boundaries that might tie people to their places of origin, the conflicts that arise elsewhere get imported to this new host nation.
3: It certainly happens. It absolutely happens. You know, if you look at Iranian Americans, you know, who are, there's a lot of Iranian Americans, Persian Americans in LA, right?
2: Yeah.
3: And they all really, really hate the Iranian regime.
2: Yeah.
3: And there's a lot of Cuban Americans in Miami who really, really hate Castro.
2: Yeah.
3: And, you know, there were enough German in America, you know, when we had World War One, that, that we almost sided with Germany. Maybe not almost sided, but we almost stayed out because of the large population of German Americans in World War One. that did not happen in World War II, but in World War I it did. And then, like, you know, there's a bunch of Chinese Americans who are very anti-communist because, you know, people in America tend to be opposed to the regime of the place they leave. They tend to think, yeah, this sucks, I'm out. I'm not saying that most do, but a few do. And so you see a lot of, like, Indian Americans who really hate Modi.
2: Yeah,
3: you know,
2: they really
3: despise Modi. But now you're starting to see some Indian Americans who love Modi, and that's a conflict within the Indian American community. But then certainly for Jewish Americans, you see AIPAC. But that, yeah, it's an interesting case because Israel kind of came after the big Jewish migration to America. You know, it wasn't this, like, pre-existing country.
2: Right.
3: You certainly saw Jewish Americans who were very, like, anti-Nazi, you know, in World War II, understandably. But then Israel popped up in, like, the 50s. And right, then you really started to see kind of Zionism in America getting going in, like, the 60s, 70s maybe. And
2: yes,
3: then
2: 60s. Yeah.
3: 60s. And then
2: the Six-Day War was really, like, the big inflection point. Yeah.
3: Yeah. Yeah. Yeah. And then Yom Kippur War too. But yeah. And so then, so that was interesting because a lot of those people went and then influenced Israel. And a lot of people moved from America to, not a lot of people, but enough to be, like, notable, moved from America to Israel, like Jewish Americans moved to Israel and then kept in touch with people back in America and started AIPAC and stuff like that. So you see, so it's the same general idea, but in this case, the old world conflict is actually newer.
2: Yeah, I mean, it is an interesting case. And actually, there's some interesting sociology, like, there's a book by this guy named Peter Novick called The Holocaust in American Life from the late 90s, where he talks about this evolution of, and how the Holocaust became this kind of, like, binding mechanism in the 60s, well, decades after World War II, that sort of allowed Jews to kind of congregate and bind themselves around the cause of Zionism. And before World War II, even as late as, like, the 1940s, after decades of this sort of assimilationist pressure, you turn off the valve in the 1920s. You know, you have people like Abraham Kahan, who was the editor for the Jewish Daily Forward. He's bemoaning the fact that the Jews at the time are no longer Jewish. They're just Americans who happen to be Jewish. You know, they're not speaking Yiddish anymore. And it's only because of this, like, weird thing that happens in World War II that kind of real integration, where they're, like, losing almost intentionally by virtue of some parts coercion on the host society, but other parts they're in within their own communities, they are losing their attachments to their ethnic identities, to their old ethnic identities, and being subsumed into American society. And a lot of white ethnics are going through this, like you said, the Germans, Italians, and so on during the time. And to me, okay, and I want to just bring us to the point at hand, you know, because what sparked this conversation that you and I are having is that Chris and I did an episode talking about assimilation, talking about Indian Americans in particular, Indian Americans as a symbol of Hart Celler and mass immigration, and the complications that arise out of this mass immigration, this new immigration. And the clip going around that you tweeted about was me talking about assimilation, okay? And me talking about the forces required to achieve this kind of assimilation, both time and force. It's time and pressure. And you had some choice things to say. And so we went back and forth, and we agreed then to have this debate. I'm wondering, so, okay, my position is that assimilation is difficult. It takes multiple generations. We've done this successfully in the past. We did this with a variety of, we did this with the Germans. We did this with the Ellis Island wave, who are a variety of what I'm just going to call white ethnics. You can quibble with that term, but I think it suffices.
3: Well,
2: at the end of which,
3: classic term,
2: we have this kind of pan-ethnic, like, white American majority that arises out of this. It suddenly comes into being. It's Catholic, it's Protestant, it's all sorts of stuff. And what I was arguing in this clip is we need the time. We need to cut off immigration to allow ourselves the time to go through another assimilationist process like this. I frankly don't think this is all that. I think it's fairly anodyne, honestly. I think this is a kind of innocuous thing to say. Nonetheless, there was some pushback from you included. So I'm wondering, what are your objections to this thesis?
3: Well, that's not particularly what I got, you know, upset about with that. But we'll come back to what I did get upset about in a bit, which is but what about the Irish? You know, the Irish came, you know, started coming in the early 1800s in large numbers, and they came all throughout the 19th century.
2: Yeah,
3: they there were. You could say assimilation problems. There were pogroms, right? Okay, like yeah. Protestant mobs would rampage through Irish neighborhoods, you know, burning Catholic churches. And sure. As late as the 1890s, there were regional newspapers in the Midwest, you know, that claimed that the Irish were going to murder you in your bed. And you had to drill. And there were militias drilling to fight against the genocide of Protestants that they thought the Irish were going to do in the 1890s out in the Midwest in small towns. And so, like, you know, Irish people were a large, you know, significant fraction of the Union Army. Like immigrants came and basically helped defeat the Confederates, Germans too. And then, and Irish were, you know, they had these political mafias that were just incredibly corrupt, like as corrupt as anything you see from Somalis, in Minnesota with the, you know, welfare fraud. The Irish did the same stuff, you know, just ruling these cities as basically ethnic gangs taking over American cities. And then then they all joined the cops and sort of took over city services. And we got the term paddy wagon and then, blah, blah. And so this happened. There was never a pause. Like we did have a 4-year pause of immigration during the Civil War. So the immigrants who fought in the Civil War came here before the Civil War.
2: Yeah.
3: But then, but almost nobody immigrated during the war. But then right after, it just spikes right back up. And then so we never cut off Irish immigration. So the states, before the Civil War, when everything's done through states, the states all try to cut off Irish immigration. Like they're taking welfare. They're starting fights. They're drunk. They're Catholic. We don't like them. And so they have all these restrictive immigration laws. But then it was ineffectual because state level policy was ineffectual and the Irish people could just jump from state to state. Right. Okay. So you kick them out of New York and they go to Boston. That was a classic. Now Boston is Irish. And so that all happened. And then, and Germans came through that time too. And, you know, everybody knows the saga of like forced assimilation stuff during World War I, right? Yeah. Later on. But there was no German pause, right? By that time, German immigration had already stopped, basically. By the time Germans were forcibly, you know, like made to be patriotic in World War I as part of the World War I thing. But then, like, decades before that, German immigration had essentially drawn to a close because Germany got rich and no one wanted to come anymore. And all the Catholic Germans fleeing Bismarck's Kulturkampf had already come here. And so, so there was never a German pause or an Irish pause.
2: Sure. Yeah, why? I can answer that.
3: So there was a pause for like Italians, Poles, Greeks, Jews.
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2: So the idea is that if my thesis is that pause is required in order to sort of force this assimilation process, why is it the case that Irish Catholics and Germans who didn't have to experience that pause eventually also succeed? And I think we can just grant that there was successful assimilation. There are people actually who argue against that. I would not be one of those people. But in any case, it's because it's just a function of numbers. It's a function of sort of the base rate and then the inflows. So at the time of Irish and German immigration here, you have 80% or more. I mean, you have a massive dominant ethnic majority into which these people can assimilate. And that assimilation pressure can be applied more coercively over time. And there isn't as much sort of balkanization. There's a much greater incentive for these arrivals, even though they are sort of large in number, and there isn't this strict pause, to assimilate into this unquestionable dominant majority, which okay. Rules, by the way, all of the sort of elite spaces and institutions and everywhere else. It's forced assimilation by virtue of the incentives to assimilate, okay? Because if you want to, you know, the better lives require that kind of assimilation. I will tell you, though, I mean, of course, it takes a long time. I can tell you a story about my Republican, very conservative grandparents who were Catholic, by the way. When Kennedy, they tell the story about when Kennedy gets elected. Okay, they don't like Kennedy's politics, but they're like crying. Okay, they're in tears. This is symbolic of this successful story they wanted to tell. By the time Biden comes along, you know, my grandpa's back to yelling at the TV, you know, and he's got like he's like angry and he's foaming at the mouth over the fact that Joe Biden's going to be president. I do think it took a long time, but also it's just a totally different set of circumstances. What we have now, and this is the crux of why this is now suddenly like an urgent story, an urgent issue that the right is taking on, is because we are at unprecedented levels of foreign-born, both just in total number, but also as a percentage of our population. Meanwhile, it's not just that the foreign-born are larger. There is a massively shrinking, over a very short period of time, this dominant sort of majority group into which these disparate new arrivals are, I think right now, the jury's out whether or not that assimilation is going to work. And so this is why this is at a crisis moment. This is why it is so urgent. And it is just simply different by virtue of the scale than it was with either the Germans or the Catholics.
3: Okay, but so I don't think that's right. Because if you look at the foreign-born percentage in 2025 was an all-time high at 15.8%. In 2020, it was 13.7%. You know, 1890 it was 14.8%. In 1870 is 14.4%. We've had, you know, during the entire 1800s, we had very high foreign-born percentage. And the Irish and the Germans were two of the three biggest immigration waves we've ever had, unless you count their, you know, British settlers as original. But like, unless you count them, the Mexicans the other, and that wave is pretty much done now. But the Irish and the Germans were just huge. And Lyman Stone has a great piece about this where he basically shows the flows. Huge flows, huge numbers. And in terms of balkanization, you had geographic balkanization in a way you no longer do. So you had whole cities and towns that were Irish, just Irish.
2: Sure.
3: You had cities and towns where people spoke German. You don't have, like, It was more enclaved in linguistically, geographically, in terms of who married who, it was more enclaved than immigrants in the recent waves have been. So it was more Balkanized, and it was more, and it was about as high as a percentage of population as now. And in terms of like the dominant majority, assimilating in the dominant majority, that didn't really happen until much later, like 1900s.
2: Yeah, yeah, but that is the argument that when, like, if you look to when it happened, when did this sort of cohesion happen? It happens at the pause, and I would say World War II. I think World War II is like incredibly important to this story as well, because you have, you know, Germans going off to kill their cousins, essentially, which sort of requires some kind of choice. It requires some kind of conscious choice about self-identity and where allegiances lie and so on. This is an incredibly important part of the story. So, and also, I mean, I think people would say another big difference is that German and Catholics, while ethnically distinct, certainly then, and those distinctions were far more salient then than they are now, still had certain kinds of close enough lineages, and, you know, there's this shared European lineage, shared Christianity, et cetera, that allowed for a more seamless transition into assimilation. These new waves of immigrants are coming from far different places. I think there are stories that can be told to arrive at a kind of ethnic makeup and identity that is accommodating to all this stuff, but it doesn't just happen passively. You know, it happens as a function of policy choice, of immigration, and again, time. So I don't think you can just, I don't think it's fair to say that, you know, we just, we bring in all these people, just close our eyes and just wait for some magic moment to happen where we suddenly arrive at 1960 and, you know, Kennedy's getting sworn in and we look around and suddenly, you know, we're assimilated. We're like pan-ethnic whites now. This process is really difficult and requires, in my view, and I think historically this is backed up by these policy choices that include pausing on immigration so that assimilation, so the rate of immigration can catch up to the rate of assimilation. There are other reasons for this too, by the way, that we can get into, but I'll pause there for now.
3: So I think a couple things. Number one, I do think pausing immigration would speed the rate of assimilation somewhat, because there's evidence that called, it's called Replenished Ethnicity. So there's a good book called Replenished Ethnicity you can read about if you want. And so what we see is accelerated assimilation along every conceivable dimension, of Mexican Americans after the Mexican wave stopped in the mid 2000s. Mexicans, there's still some who come here, a few, but there's a lot who leave, and overall the net numbers are just very low. And then the gross numbers are also much, much lower than they were. The big Mexican wave was roughly like 80s, 90s, and early 2000s. It was a 25-year wave. It's over. The people coming in now are primarily not Mexican, and no one's talking about Mexicans now. You're not talking about Mexicans. Rufo's not. No one's talking about him, but for years when
2: I do talk about Mexicans. I think it's actually an extremely important part of this story.
3: Okay,
2: it's an extremely important part of this story. What's interesting, the thing that's happening to Mexicans is they are, at least, you know, you can look at people with like one grandparent who's like Latino. They're identifying as white more and more. Right. So they are getting absorbed into sort of the dominant ethnos, which is honestly a good sign. But they're not incidental to this conversation at all. I think the function of
3: that's good.
2: The function of Mexican immigration, Latin American immigration broadly, is that it's applying this pressure of scale to these other problems that make them harder to solve.
3: Okay, but listen, hear me out here.
2: Sure.
3: Mexican immigration paused itself.
2: Okay, but it's still huge in number. It's very large in number.
3: Huge
2: right?
3: in number. Huge number, but that, you know, but in terms of the pause, if you look at all immigrants, that's different than looking at specific ethnicities, because my argument is that although the end assimilation accelerates after the end of an immigration wave, but my argument is the pause is specific to the group. My argument is that when Mexican immigration paused itself or just ended itself, really, because Mexicans are never going to immigrate in large numbers again because Mexico's fertility is now equal to Japan's fertility. We're never going to get a big wave of Mexicans again. That was a one-time occurrence, just like we're never going to get another big wave of Germans or Irish or whatever. But the Mexican-specific pause accelerated assimilation. You see every kind of quantitative metric that we have of you know, speaking English, going to college, and buying a home, blah, blah, blah, blah, blah, income, all this stuff like that, out marriage, you know, all just really, you know, accelerated after the new immigrants stopped coming in. So after replenished ethnicity is what they call it. It's a good book. After that stopped, you absolutely do see an acceleration of assimilation. And so you're right in the sense that pausing accelerates assimilation. But my argument is that pausing is a group specific thing. So the fact that there were Guatemalan and Honduran immigrants in America coming in after the Mexican wave stopped didn't stop Mexicans from assimilating because they didn't see themselves as part of that same group. They just, you know, they were like, I mean, I'm from Texas. Like Mexican Texans are not happy about Honduran people coming in. All right. Not happy at all. Guatemalans, right. No. Salvadorans, no.
2: And I would argue that it's making the process of Mexican assimilation harder because it doesn't, it draws back to some other ethnic group into which they can belong, some other political, racial category to which they can belong. So it
3: makes
2: does
3: them vote
2: actually.
3: Republican.
2: Huh?
3: That's what made them all vote for Trump. It's what made them vote for.
2: Exactly. So I agree.
3: Them vote
2: I agree
3: Trump. No, what I'm saying is like, look. No, what I'm saying is that the fact that the Guatemalans and the Hondurans came in drove the Mexican Texans to become Republicans.
2: That's
3: the
2: good.
3: New wave of immigration pushed the old wave to assimilate faster toward what you want.
2: No. Okay. Yeah. We might be saying the same thing. We might be talking across each other. Let me try to summarize your view so I have it correctly. That pausing immigration can create assimilationist pressure, accelerated assimilationist pressure.
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2: Duly noted, appreciate the animation of this, but I just want to nail you down here, because
3: yes.
2: What I said in the podcast, these kids are doing everything right. This is
3: everything
2: verbatim
3: right.
2: What I said. They're
3: yes.
2: doing everything they're supposed to be doing. Okay. Verbatim
3: and you're just like,
2: what
3: I just
2: said?
3: Don't like them. I look at them and I see some symbol of how our country's being changed.
2: No. I didn't say that. I didn't say that at all. I never said that. I said what needs to happen. And I think, I honestly think you agree, because it's things you've said already so far, which is this process of assimilation, this process of ethnogenesis that you're advocating for, and that, you know, exists as this aspirational thing, requires certain kinds of conditions to be met and is subject to certain policy decisions. One super important one that we know from history and that is well documented is pausing immigration. That is something that needs to happen. So that is part of this process. The other thing here, why time is so important, is not only because it sort of allows for greater and deeper acculturation and multi-generational intermarriage and all of the things that happen when a polity is sort of arriving at its self-identity. It allows for native acclimation of new elements. This is another piece of the equation. And however vulgar, you know, you find Beau French's tweets and all of the stuff around, the ways that Indians are subjected to all this like defamatory, lurid stuff on social media, it is also just, again, as a descriptive matter, this
3: but
2: is
3: those
2: like
3: social media people, the people backing Beau French up on social media, how many of them are Americans?
2: And I don't know.
3: How many of them are from Pakistan, just yelling at Indians because they hate the Indians in India, and just you know.
2: This is something else I mentioned on the podcast.
3: From Pakistan, he's tweeting from Pakistan. You're like, oh, there's a big American backlash against Indian immigration. All these people are uncomfortable. Yes, because Pakistanis are just yelling with an American flag in their Twitter profiles. And for like 1 week, when we could actually see who was tweeting from Pakistan, we saw that a lot of the like American accounts yelling at Indians were Pakistani. I don't care what Pakistanis think about Indian Americans. I don't care. So when you look at polls, you're out of step. You are step with the American majority. The American majority thinks Indian Americans are doing fine.
2: I mentioned that too, actually, in the episode, that a lot
3: I'm on
2: of
3: the side. You're on the side of the Pakistani bots. I'm on the side of the people in the Manhattan Institute poll.
2: No, Noah. I'm on the side of thinking about this prudently and dispassionately, and taking into consideration that these things are difficult. These things take time, and they require a certain amount of, for lack of a better term, patience. They don't just happen overnight. And the things that we can do right now that I think are good, and it sounds like you do too, are at least, if nothing else, pause immigration. That is one thing that we have seen time and time again to have worked. Okay, so that's my last word on it, but I'll give you the last word. You're the guest, so please.
3: I think that the immigration pause is a solution in search of a problem. People have decided on the right, immigration is bad, categorically, legal, illegal, you know, et cetera. And the pause immigration is the policy conclusion that people have decided they want. and they reason backwards to theories of how good societies form in order to support that conclusion. I don't do that. I say I want Americans to think of themselves all as one group. And then I go and look around and I say, what will allow us to do that? And I've looked at the idea of an immigration pause and I think, well, maybe that might help. It's not at the top of my list. I'm not saying it would hurt. I'm not saying, but I'm saying that if the politics that get us to an immigration pause are politics that say brown people can't be real Americans, which is essentially what Beau French has said, you know, if the politics that get us to a pause say that, that's going to slow ethnogenesis. That is going to impede ethnogenesis. That is going to create generational resentments. And if you look at, there are generational resentments now among Japanese Americans because of the internment, which was a terrible crime that was done. Had we not done that, those generational resentments wouldn't exist. And it matters how you get there. If you pause immigration, you know, the Mexican Texans voted Trump in 2024 because they wanted to pause immigration. They wanted to say all these poor Hondurans, Salvadorans, and whatever are flooding into my county. And sure, they speak Spanish like my parents did, but that doesn't mean I think they are one people with me. And I want to get them to stop because they're taking my city services and they're committing crimes and whatever. That was all the Texans, all the Mexican Texans on the border counties, right? So, but if you say, look, you know, you're a Mexican Texan, you're not a white Texan, therefore, you know, you're part of the problem. The fact that you're in America and your parents are in America is part of the problem. If you say that, you won't get the immigration pause because you'll negatively polarize those people against the policy. And so those people are all going to vote Democrat in these midterms for a reason, which is because Trump had this chance to speed this ethnogenesis along in a way that also did an immigration pause. Trump had that golden opportunity to do exactly the thing that you'd like, and he fucked it up. And he messed it up. Stephen Miller messed it up. You know, because Stephen Miller had this attitude of, the way we get to a pause is by kicking out anyone who looks Hispanic, when a lot of the people they were kicking out are people who were in favor of a pause. If you want a pause, stop doing the Stephen Miller thing. Stop doing the Beau French thing. That's how you get to a pause, by recruiting a multi-ethnic American coalition in favor of the pause, which there was in 2024 and maybe is not existing any longer because of the way Trump and Miller messed it up in the interim. So, like, if you want the pause, don't do the Beau French and Stephen Miller thing. Don't do that. That's not how you get to a pause. That's my thought.
2: Anyway. Okay. Well, thank you, Noah. I promised you would have the last word. I'm going to stick to that. Maybe we could have you on again to talk about another runaway problem, which is our debt crisis. I'm actually curious what you think about
3: big
2: that
3: problem.
2: And what kind of austerity measures we need to sort of endure in order to solve that problem. But that can be for another time. People can find your work. Why don't you tell people where they can find your work?
3: I have a blog. It's called No Opinion. You can check it out.
2: Okay, great. All right. Thank you.
3: Thank you.
14: Wars, rumors of wars, political divides, hatred over this, hatred over that. It's pretty much the cycle of news, isn't it? I mean, that sums it up. The way we think about our world, the way we think about ourselves, our lives, sometimes isn't much better than that. I overslept. I didn't get enough sleep. I worked too hard. I sat around too much. I don't have this. I don't have that. I eat too much of this. The bills are due again. I'm such a loser. All of these things is common for all of us to think. But that's not how God made us to think. He gives us a choice. This week, our guest has discovered how to reset our minds to factory settings, and it makes all of the difference in the world. Please welcome, for his third time on the Glenn Beck podcast, best-selling author, pastor, and good dear friend, Max Lucado.

0: you are, I mean, you're called America's pastor for a reason. I mean, you are right on the pulse, I think, of what is happening in the world. Last time I think you were on, were we not talking about end of days kind of stuff?
1: Yeah, we were talking about, you know, what the future holds according to a Bible, biblical worldview.
0: Right. And I think a lot of people are going through, is this what, where are we in time? And I found it really reassuring coming from you, and that you could take us through as not somebody who is always saying, ah, the end of the world is here, because that's not really what it's about. And now, at least in my life, this book comes out, and you know, it's so funny because just 2 weeks ago, I said to a friend, I've been wrestling with some things, and I thought, you know, I wrote this down. This is how I have to start looking at things. Choose your thinking and change your life. And now your book, and it is exactly the same thing.
1: It is.
0: So
1: it's the same idea.
0: Let's get into this, because I think this book is so important. Explain what your concept is.
1: Well, you just summarized it, Glenn. By the way, thank you so much for the opportunity. But yeah, I really believe that we can determine our life by choosing our thoughts. And we do have the free will to select the thoughts that we have. Just because we have a thought, we don't have to think it. We don't have to believe everything we think. And so much of life just comes down to managing the thoughts, what we ponder, what we contemplate, what voice we allow to go around and around inside our heads. That's really where our life is managed. I do believe that behavior is preceded by belief. And so if you want to change your behavior, go upstream a bit and deal with your beliefs. I'm glad this connected with you. I do. I think it's a struggle for a lot of people.
0: Yeah, I think it's a way to reset to factory settings in a way. I've been struggling to try to figure out, because boy, Max, my life is, I'm making massive changes in my life. My kids are now all moved out of the house. We just let the last one go. My wife and I just moved out of the house that was the kids', you know, childhood home. You know, I'm 62, and boy, my mind is playing all kinds of games with me right now. And I'm thinking of things that I know are destructive. I'm thinking about the mistakes that I've made with my children and everything else. And I know that that is destructive. And I'm trying to figure out, why does that happen? Why are we like, is that because it's a safety mechanism that we're always trying to look for the thing that might hurt us, and then it just spirals out of control? Is it also spiritual in nature? Why do we always choose the negative over the positive about ourselves?
1: You're not alone. I do the very same thing, Glenn. I've been at the same church since 1988. The church is doing wonderfully. We have, my successor is leading the staff. The church is growing. I preach, you know, a fraction of the number of times that I used to. I'm 70 years old. It was right, you know, to turn the leadership of the church. But Sunday morning, just a couple of days ago, I was sitting in the sanctuary. The place was packed. People were happy, young people everywhere. And what am I thinking? Oh, they don't need me anymore. I'm superfluous to this place. You know, I just let my mind go down. So I have two answers to that. I'd love your thoughts. Number one, I do think it's a spiritual issue.
0: I agree.
1: You know, the Bible talks a lot about thoughts. And there's a little phrase tucked in John 13 and verse 2 about the story of Judas that is often overlooked. And it's a little phrase, Satan placed the idea in the mind of Judas to betray Jesus. he placed an idea in the mind of Judas. And so I do believe there is a great God, a loving God who cares for us, who loves us. But I believe there's a malevolent force, the devil, who means us evil. And he places these thoughts in our minds. And that leads into a little more of a secular answer, and that is we all have proclivities to certain negative thought patterns. It might surprise people. I'm a bit insecure, and I'm not surprised that Satan knows this and that he comes in a beautiful worship service in which I should be thrilled, and yet I allow myself to feel forgotten, neglected, because he loves to take our joy. What do you think, Glenn?
0: I agree with everything that you just said. I gauge what I'm doing sometimes on the amount or level of attack I'm under. You know you're over the target when you're getting the most flack. I think Satan puts up his best spiritual punches at you when you are doing or about to do something important.
1: I agree.
0: But I also think there are these tapes that we grew up with, tapes that, you know, we heard from a childhood. If I moved away from my home at 18 and I moved across the country in a time when long distance phone calls were expensive and I was poor. My family was poor. Yeah. I was poor and I couldn't call. And I found in retrospect, I find that time of my life so important because I didn't have the voice of others. I was no longer the little stinky brother. I was never, you know, I was allowed to be me and to

0: until I'm there. And then I'm driving home and I'm like, why don't I do this every day? I feel so good. I know it, but it's hard to get there. It seems like the way we're designed.
1: I think you're hitting so many truths square on. I don't know which one to pick first. Maybe I'll start with what you said about our upbringing. We cannot overestimate. I'm sorry. Yeah. We cannot overestimate the importance that voices of authority have in our lives. If it's a high school football coach, if it's a father, if it's a Girl Scout master, if it's an older sibling. But when you're young and you're so impressionable, and somebody that is physically larger than you, older than you, perhaps has a position over you like a teacher or a principal, and when they say things to you that hurt, those go deep. They embed themselves in our psyche, and it's a challenge. In some ways, we spend all of our lives responding to the negative and positive voices that we hear in our youth. That's why parenting matters, and that's why we have to understand that ultimately God is the only authority, and people that we might have respected, they were limited in their understanding. And we even have to take their criticisms, sometimes especially take their criticisms with a grain of salt.
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2: Glenn, you want to understand how to be a parent? Imagine God as your literal perfect father. Because you will see the pain that you have to go through for the best in the child. You'll see why he doesn't give you everything you think you want. You'll know how to discipline with true love and restraint and I think that's true, but we look at our parents who are so flawed. And at least until I started, you know, getting gray hair, you look at your parents in particular as people who, you know, they're your parents. They're supposed to know better. And we're all bluffing.
3: We're all bluffing, you know.
2: And if we would just look for a higher, instead of going to the experts, so-called, go to the eternal pattern set by God, I think we're so much better off.
3: I agree 100%. And you're going through a lot of change right now in your life, it sounds like. And these times of change, relocating from one house to another, saying goodbye to our kids, wondering if we raised our kids, if we equipped our kids well. We tend to be our own worst enemy during times like that. Cleveland Clinic tells us, number one, that we have 70,000 thoughts a day. That's a lot of thoughts. Most of them don't matter. You know, oh, I think I need to go to the restroom. Hey, I need to be sure and feed the dog. Oh boy, it's hot outside. Most of them are neutral. But of those who have an emotional impact upon us, the Cleveland Clinic says, hang on to your hat, 4 out of 5 are critical. Four out of five are critical. That is stunning to me. Our nature tends to beat ourselves up. Does that statistic surprise you, Glenn?
2: No. And that's what I've been pondering. Why is that our nature? I mean, Let me go back to something and ask you this question. I know what logos means, so I'm asking for more of a surface answer. But in the beginning, there was the Word, and the Word was God. To me, and especially if you understand logos, the living Word that has power, all of our words, if we are truly sons or daughters of a heavenly Father, we have some of his power within us, and his power comes from speaking it, and it becomes. And it's the one thing that we don't ever seem to concentrate on. Pastors don't really connect that God creates through thought and word, not hammers and nails, thoughts and words. And it's the same with us.
3: Absolutely. I could not agree more. I was ordained in 1978, and like many pastors, I thought it was my job to tell people how to behave. And I would say, do this or don't do this. That was the essence of my work. Do this, don't do this. I was always focused on behavior. About halfway into my ministry of over all these years, it dawned on me that really the scripture always deals with belief before it deals with behavior. Someone pointed this out to me in the writings of the Apostle Paul, that all of his epistles are dominated by 30% belief, and then the rest of the epistle will be behavior. Belief that God loves you. Belief that you're saved by grace. Belief that God will hear your prayers. He introduces his epistles by talking to our belief system, our thought system. He's shaping a worldview. And then he begins talking to us about, you know, not getting drunk, about respecting one another, about telling the truth. And all that's important. But
2: it's easy you know who you are. You know the
3: absolutely,
2: truth.
3: Absolutely. Absolutely. Once you have that belief system, once your worldview is healthy, one of the statistics I came across really stunned me, and that is people who battled the HIV virus were asked, do you believe in the presence of a living and loving God? Those who said yes had a 300,000 times percentage greater odds of healing than those who said
2: 300,000 times.
3: It was stunning. It's like the belief in a living and loving God activates something in our physical bodies, in our bodies, that creates health. And conversely, the idea that there is no God, or if there is a God, he's ticked off at me, perpetually angry at me.
2: Yeah, I know.
3: That creates even saying those words can create a sense of heaviness in our lives. And so that's why I think if we're going to really tame our thoughts, we've got to begin to understand what thoughts it is are best for us to think.
2: So could I go secular here for you?
3: With
2: you
3: absolutely.
2: My father, he believed in God. He called God mind, because he said, if I say the word God, that is defined by each individual in their own upbringing and everything else, and it carries so much baggage. He says, so let's just call it mind or universal spirit. And he said, let's look at it as an engine, and it works the same everywhere all the time. And when I was really struggling in my 30s and I was sobering up, he said, I want you to keep a record of your thoughts. Keep a record of your thoughts just for one day. Take a notepad, put P positive on one side, N on the other, put a line down the middle, and just don't judge the thoughts. Don't think of the thoughts. Just notice the thoughts and just count positive, negative, positive, negative. And I was overwhelmed with the negative. And he told me I would be. And he said, your problem is you are building yourself, your life, into what you say you don't want. But because you're thinking about that, that's the way you're perceiving everything. And that's what you're creating. It's he said, you have to start thinking the other to believe the other. Mm-hmm. And I said, but Dad, I don't believe. I don't believe any of those things. I do believe that I'm stupid. I do believe that I'm whatever it was. Mm-hmm. And he said, well, then you always will be. He said, you want to change, then you have to say over and over. You got to say it 5-1. You have a stupid thought. You empower it on the other side 5-1. And he said, fake it until you are that. And I really didn't think that was going to work because I was saying things I didn't believe, you know what I mean, at the time. But there is something to that. I believe it is the power of God within us that is creating. And this is the map of that engine he talked about. So I believe it is not secular, but you can understand it in a secular way, can't you?
3: Absolutely. And what is happening, Glenn, I believe, is that as you are speaking positive words to yourself, you are agreeing with that logos that you mentioned earlier. Mm-hmm. You're agreeing with the authoritative word that is spoken over the universe. Now, a person can be absolutely secular totally atheistic, and say things that God would say according to Scripture and still benefit from them. You know, and instead of assuming this is going to be a terrible day, what if I get up and say, okay, I'm going to have a good day? Well, that is God's will for you and for me and for every person. He doesn't wish any evil upon people. And so when I say that, even if I'm a secular thinker, I'm agreeing with that supernatural presence of God that's in the world, and I am receiving His will in my life. Now, of course, as a pastor, I would encourage somebody, Jesus Christ is the only picture of God ever taken. He is the presence of God on earth. And so here's what He has to say about you. For God so loved the world that He gave His one and only Son. So you're receiving the God's love into your life, and you were intended to lead a life in which you have harmony with Him, harmony with others. And it all begins with the way that you think. And we know this by the Garden of Eden story. When Satan tempted Eve, he just simply placed a thought in her mind. Did God really say? And he just deposited that doubt.
2: Right.
3: And that doubt spiraled into disbelief.
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2: Let's go through some of the things you talk about. Anxiety, guilt, lust, being overwhelmed, pain. Let's start with that. I have noticed, and I'm getting better every day at figuring this out. But I've got bad back pain. I fell out of a two-story window I don't know, when I'm in my 30s. And it's just gotten to the point, Max, to where it's just, I can't take. I've gone to a doctor and the whole time, and he said, I won't cut into you until you beg me. And I'm like, I'm begging you now. And I have found, I have come to this place to where I thought I was a good, I had solved the things that would lead me to be a man of good character. And pain can wring all of that out of you.
3: Yeah.
2: And I'm trying to get a handle on how to deal with that and how to choose my thinking on that that will strengthen my character. So I'm not somebody who snaps at somebody.
3: Yeah. Yeah. I would imagine that 9 out of 10 of people listening to this podcast could tell a similar story using a different part of their body. I just have a feeling that in my case, it's a shoulder. I had a shoulder replacement surgery 3 months ago, and it still hurts. It does. It woke me up last night, but there were days the pain was so severe that I found my thinking foggy and unclear. It's a real challenge. I think it's the same.
2: It's the same, isn't it, though, with like with any kind of pain, mental anguish. You know, you're questioning, did I do enough for my kids? Did I do too much for my kid? All of that stuff just weighs down on you. So how do you get around that? How do you break that?
3: In this book, I unpack a couple of tools. Three tools, actually, that are I really think are helpful. And one of them is to practice picky thinking. The scripture verse in the book of 2 Corinthians says, take every thought captive, every thought captive. So really, the idea of standing at the entryway to the thoughts that come my way and determining, filtering out those which are unhealthy and receiving those which are true is really essential. In this case, let's say, you know, that your back is really hurting. It's a fair thought. It's a true thought to say, my back is hurting. Would it be a true thought to say, the second verse of that, I'm never going to get better? So there's where we have to filter. Yeah, my shoulder really, I mean, it sucks. It hurts. Man, I can't, oh, goodness. And my day, I get it. Today is a little, is heavied with pain. But I have to interrupt the spiral on that. And I have to say, okay, I'm going to tell myself the truth. I'm going to practice picky thinking. I'm going to take that thought captive. And the rest of that verse says, make it submit to the authority of Christ. And the idea is to take a thought into the presence of God and say, God, I'm thinking that I really hurt. Now, that's true. But I find myself spiraling or catastrophizing or assuming the worst. Is that from you or is that from the devil? And I know the answer to that. And that's where I'm trying to practice that discipline, Glenn, of interrupting that thought before it takes over an unfair advantage in my mind. Does that make sense?
2: Yeah, it does. I look at it like I was very careful on saying how, you know, I was struggling with some of my thinking. To rephrase it in, I'm getting better every day at understanding some things that are troubling me. You know, being able to say things like that, you know, to say, I am really having a bad pain day, but I know something glorious is going to happen to me.
3: That's it.
2: Because of this, something is going to happen. It. The Lord is not just saying, live with this pain. He is teaching me something. And it's really hard.
3: It's really hard.
2: We have to, we just have to find, because he has a purpose for everything. I'm not saying he gives you pain. Our bodies give us pain. He created our body. He can heal our body. But sometimes he chooses not to heal our body for some reason. And then we have to find, you know, I find myself really having a hard time complaining about pain when you just think of the nails being put into the Lord's hands. You know, my gosh, the pain that he went through. But he knew the good that would come out of it. And I think that's how he endured it.
3: Absolutely. For the joy set before him, he endured the cross. And Glenn, I think what you're saying is so spot on. I hope that we can transcribe this and make it required reading. Because what you're saying is this pain has a purpose. It's when we think our pain is random and meaningless that we begin to descend into a pit of despair. But if I can believe that, yes, I'm not pretending I don't hurt. I'm not glossing over. I'm not trying to be some Pollyanna. It really does hurt. But I really believe that God can use this. Maybe he'll use this to help me be more dependent upon him. Maybe I needed a reminder that I live in a mortal body and he's preparing me for something eternal. Maybe I needed a lesson on pain so that I can be more compassionate toward others. And see, that kind of thinking causes me to say, okay, it really hurts. It's hurt for 12 hours. I was up all night. It's really hard. But Lord, I'm going to believe that you're going to use this either to shape my character for my good or so that I can be more compassionate towards someone else. And I trust that you hear me, just like you said, Glenn, since Christ lived in a mortal body and experienced physical pain, then I can say, Lord, I know you know how I feel, and I ask you to help me. That's a far healthier thought process than one that would lead down into this quicksand of sadness and despair.
2: I think that's, Max, how you know it's true. I'm listening to you. And I'm refiguring everything that has been going on in my life. And I think you know it's true when, because it's true that the truth will set you free. Mm-hmm. And that doesn't mean you're not going to have pain. That doesn't mean you're not going to have troubles. It doesn't mean you're not going to have regrets or whatever. But when you look at it that way, and you, when you were saying to me, because it will shape my character, it'll make me better, it's going to, something good is going to come. I've been saying that to myself for a while, but when you just said it again, authority figures, when you just said it to me, and I heard it from you, everything in me changed. Mm-hmm. And I just know that it is true, that the truth setting you free, I don't have to be burdened by the crap that's in my head. The Lord is doing something with me that will make me freer and more like him. Does that make sense to you?
3: Absolutely. Absolutely. I think understanding the sequence of these thoughts is really helpful. A tool that I use in my life and with others, I call UFO. UFO, and I'm not talking about aliens over Roswell, New Mexico, but I'm talking about how an untruth leads to a false narrative that leads to an overreaction. An untruth. The untruth would be this pain is a result of God's punishment to me. He's pissed off at me and my back hurts. That's an untruth. That's a lie. But that could be a thought in someone's head. That then would lead to a false narrative. And that false narrative would be God is against me. He's working against me. All the forces of the universe are against me. I'm all by myself. Glenn, a lot of people you see walking down the street, they have that kind of spiral going on in their head.
2: I know.
3: And then that could lead to overreaction. You know, maybe I'm going to drink it away. Maybe I'm going to spend it away. Maybe I'm going to exit life itself. You know, it could lead to an overreaction. So starting with that untruth and treating it with truth is really how we interrupt that cycle. And that's why understanding the truth that sets you free is so important.
2: So you is untruth.
3: Untruth.
2: And then F is?
3: False narrative. And a narrative is what we say to ourselves and the way we see ourselves. And that leads to an overreaction. An overreaction.
2: So,
3: and usually that's some type of outlandish reaction, a temper tantrum, over unhealthy, unbudgeted spending. You know, anything trying to treat the pain that only makes the pain worse.
2: So let me try another. You're somebody who really believes in God, but you've dropped the ball on something. This is something that I think every parent goes through. But as my kids, you know, I've been thinking, we didn't read the scriptures every night. I knew that was important, and we didn't. And there were times that I cut the corners, and there were times that I did this, and I was tired. And so you don't necessarily think God is mad at you, but you have this thought that I'm not worthy. That's your false narrative. I wasn't enough for this situation. That's not true. You did the best you could. And then your false narrative is, I'm not worthy. And then your outrageous action is deep depression, suicide, all of those destructive thoughts. Am I on the right pattern here?
3: Exactly. Exactly. And so to treat that, the minute that untruth surfaces and you say, I was a rotten parent, which I have a strong feeling you were not, but let's just say.
2: No, but I think everybody kind of goes through that.
3: We all.
2: Everybody
3: goes. I've raised three kids. I know it.
2: Yeah.
3: We all beat ourselves up, right? We all could have done better. And that's true.
2: Yeah.
3: Okay.
2: Yep.
3: So let me deal with that thought. That thought surfaces in my mind and it says, you know what? I was a cruddy father. But rather than giving in to where the devil wants that thought to take me, what if I take that untruth and say, you know what, Lord, I fell short as a father, but I trust that you're a perfect heavenly father. And I believe what the scripture says, and that is that all things work for good for those who love you and are called according to your purpose. And so I take that untruth and I turn it into a truth. And I say, Lord, could you make up? Could you compensate? You're unbound by time. You can even minister in the past as well as the future. And I start thinking these thoughts of faith. And that leads to a true narrative that says, all right, the story's not over yet. My kids, they're still learning. They're still being shaped. And I did some things that were pretty good, dadgummit. I did deposit some seeds by the grace of God. And then that leads to a healthy reaction. And that reaction might say, we're all still being created. We're all works in progress. God loves those kids more than I love my kids. And so instead of freaking out, I trust, I release, and I trust. Does that make sense, Glenn?
2: Yes, it does.
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6: Let me take something else
2: that I think a lot of younger people might be going through. I talked to a young woman last week, and she was telling me that, you know, she came from a rough childhood, not rough, but a very tough childhood. She was Appalachia. And she worked so hard to get out, and she went to school and she did everything that she was supposed to do, and she had good grades and she worked hard. And then she got married to a guy she loved, and they've had children. And she's like, now I've done everything right, but now I'm stuck with this student loan. I can't get a job, because that was the whole college thing seems to her to be a lie. I'm trying to do the right thing, but we can't make ends meet. We're never going to be able to buy a house. We're never. And people just get bogged down in this place. And it's easy to see it now, Max. It's so easy to see how I mean, I would not want to be 30 again in this environment. So you can see how it happens. Speak to that person. How do you break that up? It's because that leads to resentment. It leads to really destructive thoughts, and that everything is against me and everything is wrong. And it leads to, you know, the first rebel was Satan, real rebellion.
3: 42% of young people, high school age people today, experience persistent thoughts of sadness and anxiety, and 22% have seriously contemplated suicide in 6 months prior to that particular survey. Now, you're talking about somebody who's not a teenager, but that those statistics reflect that the day and age in which we live, and because we feel overwhelmed, we feel like we're facing overwhelming challenges. One of my favorite stories, I think one of the most popular stories in the whole Bible, is the story of David and Goliath. Remember the shepherd boy who went up against the Philistine giant? And when you read that story, you might know that David only one time speaks about Goliath, but nine times he speaks about God. One time he speaks about Goliath, and he calls him an uncircumcised Philistine. Not a very politically correct phrase. But then nine times he talks about the armies of the living God. And who are you to come against the armies of the living God? And that phrase is repeated over and over and over. I think what David did there is an example for us, what we can do when we face these overwhelming challenges, our own Goliaths. And that is, we can be careful and say, okay, we are facing a giant, but my God created the heavens and the universe. He has solutions I know nothing of, but he does love me. He does care about me. And I begin to outweigh the thoughts of Goliath with many, many more thoughts of the goodness of God. That's why this whole idea of understanding that we do serve a living and loving God is so important. I can empathize greatly with your friend. I mean, the overwhelming challenges that she faces must feel like they're going to toss her over the cliff. But it does no good for us to meditate on our misery. It does no good. It does us great good to meditate on the majesty of God, because we contemplate him. We're kind of like Peter. Remember when he got out of the boat on the stormy sea and Jesus had walked on the water, and Peter said, "Lord, if it's you, tell me and I'll come and walk." And Jesus said, "Come." Peter got out of the boat and he took a few steps, but then the scripture says he saw the wind and the waves and he began to sink. It's when we see the wind and the waves instead of Jesus that we begin to sink. But as long as our eyes are set upon him, and I know not all of our listeners today believe in Jesus, understand that. And I'm not trying to do any side door evangelism here, but I am saying, try to set your mind on the idea of a God who loves you and knows you. Just try that. Talk to yourself. Allow yourself to entertain the possibility that there's a good God. Maybe you don't buy everything that preachers like me are always saying. I get it. But would you please at least consider the possibility that there's a living and loving God who has a great dream for your future? And meditate on that possibility, because plan B stinks. If you stare at the wind and the waves, if you stare at the mortgage and the misery, that's just going to suck you under. But if you'll open yourself up to the idea that there is a God who means you well, and that you will never outsin his grace or outlive his love, I think you'll find that your heart and your mind begin to change.
2: It's hard. It's hard, especially if you have, especially if you've been raised one way or another. You know, yeah. I was raised Catholic, and I didn't really believe in God. I realized I was 28, 29, 30, and I realized everything that I believed in God, I thought I had believed in God, but everything that I believed God was, I had just taken from somebody else. I'd just been told. You know what I mean? And so none of it was personal. And I realized if God exists, he wants me to find him. He wants me to find him. In fact, everything in the universe would be pointing to him. You know, I thought as a dad, if I had my children and I, for some reason, needed them to be separate from me, but I wanted them to find me. I wanted them to know that I would exist, but I needed them to be on their own. I could make a round room that they were in where they didn't look like there were any doors or windows or anything, but I would be on the other side. And I would be wanting them to find me. And so everything in that room would point to me. Everything would point to, yeah, there is a dad on the other side. All you have to do is X, Y, and Z, and you can find him. And so I took that and I dismissed coincidence. And then you find yourself, Max, in a place to where you will pile up all of these things, but then you're faced with a choice. I don't want to believe that. I don't want to believe necessarily that's true, because it will change the way, it'll change my friends. It'll change the way I behave. And I like doing some of the stuff that I do. You know what I mean? You'll come up with all these kinds of really stupid reasons, but it again comes down to a choice. You can investigate and investigate and investigate and do nothing, or you can investigate and really then make a pact with yourself before, no matter what I find, I will pursue because I will find the truth. I am designed to find the truth. I have to do a lot of work. I have to do a lot of meditating. I got to do everything. But I am designed to find that truth. But will you accept it in the end when you find it? And I think that's another hard place for people to get by.
3: It really is. We call that faith. You know, trusting that there is a Father on the other side of the walls, and he has planted these signs in the universe calling upon us to look to him that he is up to something that's really good. This is why the big question of life is, who is my authority? Who is my authority? You know, when I was a kid, and then in middle school, and then in high school, and even in college, I played catcher on the baseball team. In college, it was a softball team. I don't want to leave the wrong impression. But the point is, I spent a lot of time squatting behind home plate. And whether I was on the Little League, Pony League, high school team, or the college softball intramural team, the width of the plate never changed. Never changed. The size of the players changed. The type of ball we were playing changed. But the 17-inch width of home plate never changed. It was unchangeable. It was immutable. I believe the reason that many people struggle to maintain their thoughts is because they don't have a home plate. They don't have an unchangeable standard in their life. Mm-hmm. Through Scripture, God reveals himself as that authoritative voice. He says, I'm not going to change. I'm always going to love you. I'm always going to care for you. I'm always going to strengthen you. I'm going to allow you to experience the consequences of your bad choices. Well, these are truths. These are like home plate. And if you don't have that, if you feel that your truth is your truth, my truth is my truth, nobody knows any truth, well, then you're left, you're like a weather vane whipped about by the winds of fate and chance. You're subject to the economy or to the most recent election or to your emotions or to your shoulder pain or back pain. Your truth changes all the time. That's why I really believe that the secret sauce for managing our thoughts is a deep faith in the God of the Bible. Because whether I like the things he does or whether I don't like the things he does, I must submit to him because he's in charge. He's the authority. And the truth is, his authority says he's going to make everything work out in the right time and the right way.
2: Why, Max, is it we know... I think we probably know less about space than we do know about the character of God. You know, there's dark matter. We have no idea. Most of the universe is made up of dark matter. We have no idea what that is. No idea what it is. And yet we'll go out into space. We'll take that leap of faith. We'll open up the airlock door. We'll dance around in it. We'll do all of these different things that we've done in space. And it's easy for us to, even though we know to a fraction of a percentage of what we need to know about space, we go there and we can accept that, but we can't seem to open that door on God so many times.
3: Yeah.
2: Why?
3: I think we're inherently self-centered, Glenn. I think for me to acknowledge that God exists as the center of the universe is for me to confess that I am not the center of the universe. If I will refuse to bow before God, then truly that's an issue of arrogance and self-sufficiency. The person who says, I don't need God, is a person who truly is battling pride. But for me to acknowledge that there is a God, and it's not about me, but it's all about him, and he is creating for himself a people with whom he'll live forever. And if I am willing to humble myself before him, literally to get on my knees, to bow my head, to open my hands, all these physical things we do as we worship, then that's the healthiest thing I can do for myself. The most unhealthy thing is for me to live the Frank Sinatra song and says, I did it my way. You know, I may have screwed everything right up, but I did it my way. That takes us down a path of destruction. But the path that takes us to health is that humility-based worship.
2: I don't think there's any, well, there probably is. But just off the top of my head, I don't think there's any other trait that is more important to man and his survival mentally and physically than humility.
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10: So, hey y'all, welcome to Relatable. Happy Monday. Hope everyone had a wonderful weekend. And then I also want to just give a warning to you, and I'm only going to give one warning at the very top. This is my trigger warning. As we bask in the light of the glory of the gospel and the hope that we have in Christ, we also remember that we live in this fallen world. And sometimes the things that happen in this fallen world are very, very dark. And we see Satan at work, who Ephesians 2 calls the prince of the power of the air, the spirit that is now at work in the sons of disobedience. And we look at the dark things that happen and we say, gosh, Satan really hates us. He hates our bodies. He hates goodness. He hates love. He hates sex in the context of marriage. He hates purity. He hates obedience to God. He hates human beings, and he will do anything he possibly can to tempt us to degradation and to all different kinds of behavior that is hurtful to others and displeasing to God. And we shouldn't wallow in the reality of sin and darkness and decay, but sometimes we have to look at it. And the reason we have to look at it is so that we can discern between good and evil, and we can speak truth to the lies that exist and also say, okay, yes, that led to death and destruction and awful things. There is a better way. And Christians have to be willing sometimes to look straight into the darkness, to call it for what it is, and then to show people, hey, there's a better way over here. Here's why something like this happens. Here's the truth of what happened, and here's a better way. So as we talk about this story, about the Cornell 7, that's what we are going to get to at the end. But first, we've got some work to do. I have to untangle this story, because as with so many things, y'all, that go viral online, not everything that you're hearing, and in fact, most of what you're hearing, is fully true. You're seeing a lot of half-truths out there. People take one part and they push an entire narrative. They put their entire ideology behind it and they construct something that is not entirely accurate. And I think, especially when we're talking about things like this, things that are so sensitive, that we need to care about accuracy. It seems like some people think that caring about accuracy is like lacking compassion or lacking love or lacking a desire for justice. I remember that very much in 2020 when people were pushing all kinds of things of like white people are hunting black people and the police officers are just systemically killing black people. And people like me would be like, no, actually, that's not statistically true. Here's what the data really says. Here's what the logic says about, you know, what you're proposing. And people would accuse me, lacking empathy, lacking compassion. But actually turning the lights on for someone who mistakenly thinks something is lurking in the corner is one of the most loving things that you can do. That's not to say in the story we're not going to see a whole lot of bad behavior, because we are. But the layers of the story are a little bit more complex. The complicity, the responsibility of the individuals of the story is more complex and more intricate than what you may be seeing online. So let me back up a little bit and just tell you what's going on. So people you've probably seen are enraged about what you're hearing as the Cornell 7. This is the Cornell 7 story in which a Jane Doe, so an anonymous female, has accused seven men of sexually assaulting her on October 19th, 2024. So almost 2 years ago now, at a Cornell University fraternity house. People are sharing the names and the photos of the seven men who have been accused with the goal, as we will see explicitly, of ruining their lives, even though these men have not yet been charged with a crime. Now, that's the problem that a lot of people have. They are saying, why have these men not been charged with the crime? Based on the seriousness and the severity of these accusations, the assumption is, well, this is just an old boys club. And because these are young white men who are from probably affluent families that go to this Ivy League university, that they have been protected from accountability and protected from responsibility. And now people online, the TikTok justice system, is looking to ensure that they receive justice and that they pay for their crimes. The university newspaper's editorial board revealed these boys' identity, or these young men's identity, on September 21st. Two of them have been fired from their jobs since that revelation. The details in this case involve major discrepancies to the point where you have to question the complete validity of this woman referred to as Jane Doe's testimony and the lack of responsibility that others are putting on her and that she is taking for her own role in this situation. As we will see, she admitted to willingly participating in very degrading sexual acts that she only later said, maybe that wasn't really consensual. So we're going to look at what Cornell and the district attorney's office knew about the case in 2024, as well as the latest evidence that's come to light this week to show that, like with Lindsey Clancy, social media users are attempting to play judge, jury, executioner over a legal case and pushing this view that is simply not true, that women are unconditionally the victim. Now, I am not saying yet whether this woman was victimized in any way at any time. I'm going to relay the facts to you and the admissions to you as they have come out, and then I will give you kind of my conclusion and my sentiment about everything and the lessons I think that we should draw. But what I just want to say at the top is what we have to do in these kind of cases, whether it is accusations against ICE officers, or whether it is the story of Lindsey Clancy, or whether it is accusations toward police officers and their interactions with citizens, especially Black citizens. Like, we have to slow our roll. We have to slow our roll because the underlying assumption is that the white male is always responsible, that he is always the one who committed the wrong act. And most people do not wait for the facts before jumping to that conclusion because they want to be able to signal that they are virtuous and compassionate online. But that is partiality. It's not compassion. That is actually perpetuating, in some cases, injustice, or at least possibly perpetuating injustice and lies for the sake of your own reputation and trying to feel good about yourself. It's not worth it. It's not worth it. So we at least need to slow down and look at what actually went on.
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3: This so here's is a little bit Radio of Network. The timeline, the most recent timeline. On September 16th, 2026, Jane Doe filed a civil lawsuit against Cornell University. The seven men she accused of assaulting her, the men's fraternity, Chi Phi, and her sorority. This is almost exactly 2 years after the alleged assaults. People are calling the incident a gang rape that lasted for hours after this new lawsuit claimed that the men engaged in multiple threesomes with Jane Doe and snorted ketamine off her body without her consent. I told you guys that this was going to be graphic and hard to listen to. The suit also alleges that her sorority allowed her to get intoxicated despite her being underage at the time, she was 20, and that the university failed to hold the seven men accountable. This case is, as I said, going viral online due to this new lawsuit. But in 2024, she reported the incident to campus police 3 weeks after the night, the so-called, and I'm just saying so-called because we'll get into some of the details here, assault occurred, and she signed a sworn statement giving her account of what happened. Now, her original statement did not say that she was unable to consent. Even so, this is why people are so angry about this story. She gave this signed statement, and yet it seems that law enforcement did not do anything. They didn't arrest anyone. They didn't charge any of the men. And the university apparently didn't respond. And so that is why she is now filing the civil suit in 2026. And people are saying this is a total miscarriage of justice. And this is just another example of the patriarchy winning and these female victims not having their voices heard. After reviewing her statement, the district attorney's office in 2024 decided not to bring any charges to anyone involved. Tompkins County District Attorney Matthew Van Houten said prosecutors initially declined to move forward because Jane Doe's statement to authorities did not provide enough evidence under New York law to prove a lack of consent. However, he announced on September 28th the lawsuit, and on September 16th, from September 16th, has prompted his office to reopen the case. Now, whether or not it was the lawsuit or it was the social media uproar that prompted them to reopen the case, we don't know. Van Houten told ABC News that prosecutors will determine whether new evidence has emerged since November 2024 that could change their original assessment and support a finding of criminal conduct. The evidence will be presented to a grand jury, which will hear testimony and decide whether charges should be brought against the defendants, those seven men. The DA estimates it'll take 45 days to officially convene the grand jury. Based on this timeline, proceedings would begin around mid-November.

0: Now, Democrat Governor of New York, Kathy Hochul, announced Thursday that she has appointed New York Attorney General Letitia James as the special prosecutor for this case. Now, Letitia James is not usually a friend of IMDIS. Here's Sop 4.
1: So let me just say my heart goes out to the victim, the survivor, and I stand with her and all individuals who unfortunately have been the victims of sexual assault. We look forward to the outcome and to ensure that, in fact, justice is served and there's accountability for the survivor.
0: Okay, so the assumption there is that these men did it, that they committed this awful crime, that they raped this woman while she was completely intoxicated and unable to consent. On Friday morning, Hochul called for a change to New York sexual assault law. She said if someone is too intoxicated to consent, it should not matter whether they chose to use the drugs or alcohol initially. Voluntary intoxication is not a license for sexual assault or gang rape, period. And of course, I don't believe that voluntary intoxication is a license for assault. Of course not. The question is that actually what happened? In pursuit of justice, it is important, necessary to get the details right. There is no justice without truth. So let's look back at what Jane Doe was saying in 2024 when these alleged assaults happened to understand why the seven defendants in the lawsuit weren't actually charged. Jane Doe went to report the alleged assault that occurred on October 19th, 2024 to the campus police. The full 120-page transcript of everything she said in the interview is not publicly available, nor is the full 6-page summary written by the campus investigator and signed by Jane Doe. Only a partial version of the statement has been publicly released by the district attorney's office. Outlets like ABC, CBS, New York Times, who have obtained these two documents or have obtained these two documents. And here is what they are reporting. The men in Jane Doe's statement are referred to as male with a number assigned to them. Okay, so male 1 through 7. That's why I'm saying that, because they're trying to keep this anonymous. So just, you'll want to pay close attention. It might be a little bit confusing at times, but pay close attention to male number 1, number 2, etc. And of course, Jane Doe is, again, the anonymous woman who is alleging this happened. So according to these outlets who were able to obtain these interviews and some of the investigative materials, Jane Doe went to the Chi Phi fraternity house to meet her friend, male number 1, and agreed to his proposition of a threesome that night, October 19th, quote, due to how attracted she was to one of the men and in part because of her, quote, drunken curiousness. She also reportedly engaged in another threesome with male number 2, as well as a third man who entered the room. The statement gives no indication of her refusing this, but she said she repeatedly refused other sexual acts, including a foursome allegedly proposed by male number 1. As time went on, men were in and out of that room, reportedly, allegedly due to a Snapchat, as we are showing here, sent to the fraternity's members saying there was, quote, free sex available and inviting them to join. At one point, the fraternity brothers in the room, males 4, 5, 6, and 7, asked if they could snort ketamine, some people pronounce it ketamine, either way, off of her body, to which she said, sure. She reportedly didn't have sex at any point with males number 5 through 7. Male number 7 started kissing her, but she backed away to stop him, reportedly. Male number 3, who had left the room, returned with another male not named in the lawsuit, so not allegedly involved in any of this, and they told the group to stop. They said, that's enough. Don't do this anymore. The drug use stopped, and then male number 1 and number 4 went with Jane Doe to another room where they engaged in a third and final threesome. By this point, Jane Doe said in her statement, I remember being totally disgusted at the situation, and I felt very tired and intoxicated. I felt like I was unable to make any decision because of how intoxicated I was. Doe also described in the statement that she, quote, had become extremely uncomfortable with how this night was turning out. So my thought was, if I do ketamine again, maybe I will pass out. And thinking, if I passed out and the men had sex with me, they could be charged with rape. Wow, that's pretty sophisticated line of thinking for someone who was super intoxicated. To me, that felt like coercion, she said. Also, I felt like due to my intoxication, they should have known how intoxicated I was based on how I was slurring my words, except for, of course, these young men were apparently very intoxicated too. When she woke up at 10 a.m., she got a ride home from male number one. The transcript of the interview when she was first reporting this alleged assault provides additional details to how she saw things and then how things evolved. We'll get into that in just a second.
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4: Sometimes life is wonderful, and sometimes it's not. Cherish.
0: So the transcript of the interview shows that she believed there was a difference in how she saw the initial encounter and what she said happened later in the night. When asked by the campus investigator if she was okay with what was going on at first, she said, yeah, as much as I can be, because again, I was super drunk when I got there, but I was pretty okay with all of this. But describing the later events of the night, she said, I don't remember the very end of the event where I was raped, she told them. I can say with 100% confidence, I was raped. And remember, this is in an interview that she was having with the campus investigator. So District Attorney Van Houten said that he never saw this transcript and that the only thing his office received initially, remember back in 2024, was the 6-page statement from the campus investigator signed by Jane Doe and the Snapchat screenshot alerting the fraternity members of the free sex available. According to CNN, Cornell said that it gave all investigative materials to the DA's office and hadn't responded to repeated requests about whether the transcripts were included. Jane Doe did know what was detailed in the 6-page statement from the interview. The transcript shows that as the investigator documented her account, he read it back to her and asked her to correct or clarify it. The transcript also shows that Jane Doe reviewed the 6-page document herself on the second day of the interview and made changes where she felt they were needed. When her survivor advocate asked if Jane Doe wanted her and another advisor to look at the statement, Jane Doe reportedly says, I'm very confident about this, before she signed it. But according to CBS News, their New York investigative reporter, Masa Saidi, exclusively received new screenshots of text messages from a source. We don't know the source right now. The source said they show texts between the former student identified as Jane Doe and one of the defendants accused of rape in this lawsuit. So here is one of the texts. We'll go through them. Male number two said in a text to Jane Doe, according to CBS, I just wanted to apologize for how things went down the other night. He said his memory is kind of fuzzy and that he and another man feel bad for being too intoxicated to shut it down and kick people out before it got way out of hand. The woman in the text chain replied that her memory is super clouded too and said they had all been heavily intoxicated. She also wrote none of the sexual stuff was illegal. She said she liked being with him and another man. That's Jane Doe. Later, she suggested they smoke together again, but like leave out the extra 5 billion men and the ketamine. That other man that she's referring to is male number one. So male number one and male number two, she says she liked. She wants to do it again, but like not the other guys and not the ketamine. So that text from male number two was on October 21st, 2024, just a few days after the incident. And then on October 24th, 2024, this is according to the New York Times, 23rd rather, Jane Doe texted male number one, bro, she wrote, everyone knows. She said that this incident was ruining my life temporarily and that her reputation had been destroyed. And then from ABC, Jane Doe texted the man later identified by the Tompkins County District Attorney's Office as male number one. Everyone needs to grow up because sexuality and sex and something and blank is changing and stuff. And stuff like this is going to become more common. I'm also really open-minded though. I love you, King. Okay, so that is Jane Doe talking to male number one. During this time, according to the New York Times, at Chi-Phi, the fraternity was preparing for a Halloween party and Jane Doe was eager to attend. Okay, so she was eager to attend after she says she was sexually assaulted. Text messages included in the investigation show Mr. Male number one assuring Jane Doe that he and other fraternity members wanted her to be there. Chi-Phi is your house, he says, and you are welcome here, relaying the views of the fraternity's president, who is not among those accused of sexual assault. She says, thank you, I really appreciate that, in a text. Heart, I'll bring my cigs tomorrow. But then Jane Doe received a phone call from Chi-Phi's president, according to the text. She was disinvited from the Halloween party. He said it was for her own good. After that call, Jane Doe sent a biting text to Mr. Ingalls. I knew this was going to happen, she wrote. The woman will always get the short end of the stick. Y'all aren't my friends. Y'all are covering your butts. By November 3rd, Jane Doe appears to have concluded that she was assaulted at the October party. She sent a text to male number two. Let's be clear that 90% of what happened that night was not consensual. I was given more key or ketamine than I can remember, she said. And I know that I told you I felt uncomfortable and I didn't know anyone in the room. The text continued with her telling them that only one of her memories, or that one of her only memories, was doing ketamine off of his private parts in front of everyone, she said, like a sex doll slash worker. 4 days later, on November 7th, according to the documents, Jane Doe went to an emergency room in Ithaca and requested a rape kit. Okay, so some of these texts show how she evolved and how she, in her perspective of what actually went down. Okay, what about these men who, by the way, are being named on social media and the New York Times, even though the accuser is not, which I don't think it's right. They're still just accused at this point, and she is an accuser. She is getting granted anonymity, and they are not. We are changing them to male number one through seven, but a lot of these outlets are actually reporting their first and last name. So what did these young men actually say at the time? In interviews conducted during Cornell's administrative investigation, all seven fraternity members denied any wrongdoing. The majority of them said that Jane Doe did not appear to be intoxicated. Four of the men acknowledged engaging in sexual activity with her, but stated that they had her consent. The others denied participating in any sexual encounters at all. One actually said that he was the victim of sexual misconduct because Jane Doe had performed oral sex on him when he was too incapacitated to consent. Another male number three, said that Jane Doe initiated their contact without asking for his consent. Another one of the males, it's unclear which number it was, the New York Times names him, said, I remember the girl saying something along the lines of, this was normal. in the medieval times. Okay. And so there are conflicting reports here, according to the initial investigation by Cornell. And Cornell did do an initial investigation. Shortly after Jane Doe's report, Cornell released a public statement about the serious and deeply disturbing allegations of drug abuse and sexual violence at the Chi Phi fraternity house. Following Jane Doe's lawsuit, Cornell has disputed her claim that it didn't adequately investigate or punish the alleged perpetrators. The fraternity closed down that year, has been barred from campus ever since. People are very angry about the fact that Cornell made these boys write essays, and that was like part of their punishment. But Cornell emphasized that the essays were not the sole consequence for any of the events involved. They investigated, they gathered these statements from everyone involved, they passed it off to the DA. The DA, again, decided that under New York law, it doesn't seem like this was rape. Like, there was enough consent going on that this could not be considered sexual assault and gang rape. The university called the events appalling and said, "We are doing all we can to foster a culture where sexual misconduct is never tolerated." Of course, the question is, how do you define sexual misconduct? Is it only consent? And what is actually consent? What is defined as consent or not? That's what happens when you have this morally relativistic culture who says basically all sex that you consent to is totally fine. None of it is misbehavior. None of it is misconduct. Well, then you're only left with one qualification for what is right sexual behavior and what is wrong sexual behavior, and that is consent. And that gets very slippery when alcohol and drugs are involved, or when a he said, she said situation is involved. So that's where we are right now.
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0: To prosecute as a rape case because, according to Jane Doe's own 2024 statement, she willingly got drunk and she agreed to engage in sexual activity. I actually agree, as much as I disagree with drunkenness, I agree that someone getting drunk is not a license to other people to rape them or abuse them in any way. But she wasn't rendered unconscious. She wasn't physically forced to do anything. To actually be deemed physically helpless under New York law, a person has to be unconscious or otherwise physically unable to communicate that they don't want an act to happen. And District Attorney Van Houten said Doe's original statement did not show her being in that state. And we saw that there was like, yeah, I knew what was going on. But then later her perspective evolved and was like, actually, I don't think it was consensual. We see in some of this New York Times reporting that it was her friends and roommates saying, maybe from a good place and maybe out of care for her, saying that doesn't sound good. Like that doesn't sound like it went down the way you wanted it to go down. But who knows if what they are saying is actually based on fact, or if out of Jane Doe's own embarrassment and shame, how she started to tell the story changed. I don't know that. You don't know that. The prosecutors don't know that. And definitely people on social media don't know that. And yet people are acting like they do. In a recent statement, Van Houten summarized what Doe told Cornell University police at the time and noted that it differed from her new civil lawsuit, which again was filed on September 16th of this year. He said her sworn November 2024 statement did not claim that she was drugged against her will or gang raped like the civil suit claims. Instead, he said it described her participation in the drug use and sexual activity as voluntary, conscious, and consensual, which I think matches to the texts that have been released to CBS and these other outlets. Jane Doe's attorney, Thomas Giuffra, I don't know how to pronounce his last name, explained the discrepancy in her different accounts by saying that she was traumatized, numb, and unable to function or accept the horror of what had happened in the days after the events. Maybe that's true. Maybe that's not true. I don't know. But social media has responded as if they know exactly what went down, have completely ignored any of these boys' statements, some of whom have said, actually, it was me who didn't get to consent to something. Actually, it was me who was too intoxicated. Some of whom said, no, I didn't participate in it at all. And then the others saying, yeah, I did participate, but it was consensual. In this case, it is her word against these boys. And we automatically are to believe, if you just follow social media, her word, because she is the accuser. The court of public opinion's judgment for the defendant in the lawsuit has been swift. Their names and their faces are all over the internet. It's currently filled with posts like this viral one, users sharing the photos and the names of the seven accused men. This person, Daisy, someone told me I shouldn't help spread pictures of the Cornell 7 guys because it might destroy their lives. Sweetie, that's what I'm counting on. And remember, they got these. They got their names. They got their pictures because of the campus newspaper, their original reporting. So it's not like they're revealing new information in some of these cases. They're just circulating their names, circulating their faces in an effort to try to get them accountability and punishment that a lot of these people didn't feel that they got. There was also a man who was accidentally served in the suit. He never actually attended Cornell, but he had the same name as one of the defendants. But his identity, who he is, this guy who was wrongly served this lawsuit, has, you know, gone all over social media. And as a result, he's been terrorized. He's been threatened. He has been harassed, according to his mother. Then you have celebrities who are pushing one particular side of the story and one particular narrative. You have Florence Pugh. She says, a drugged gang rape takes action in conversations. It immediately makes me wonder, had it been in the works for a while, was the damage of this poor woman's body thought about over and over before? Every single person who knew or heard about this happening should be looked at with serious concern. They're as evil as those planning it, et cetera, et cetera. And then Josh Gad, I only know that name from Frozen. When we start setting a precedent that our girls and women can be brutally raped and the resulting disciplinary action is to hand out essays about why it was wrong to brutally violate an innocent girl, we have lost our minds. And then he goes on and on, enough. Jameela Jamil, who I think was an actress and also a feminist. I think the likes of the Cornell 7 shouldn't be allowed penises anymore. They use them as weapons, so now they have to get confiscated. Okay, then she has emojis showing what she would like to happen. And then, of course, we have AOC weighing in. Here she is. Saw one.
7: Seven men drugged and gang raped a 20-year-old woman. They lured her in to a fraternity house. They drugged her with ketamine. They then posted to a group chat that she was incapacitated, and seven men took turns gang raping her for 7 hours.
0: We actually don't have an indication that that is true. Like, that's not what seems to be reported by any of these outlets. It doesn't even seem to be exactly what she alleges happened, either originally or later. Now, she does change. She does change whether she believed she was consenting or how much of the time and how long and how much she actually wanted to do, who she liked, didn't like. Some of that absolutely did change, but it doesn't even seem like when she is filing this on September 16th that her description of the events match exactly what AOC just said. There's always exaggeration in order to fit a particular narrative, which I just find really troubling when it comes to real people's lives and justice. The truth is, we still need more details. We still need answers before we can determine if this was a miscarriage of justice, if this was some kind of cover-up, such as why did the district attorney's office never apparently receive the full 120-page transcript of the investigation and all of the interviews from Cornell's campus police? I would also love to know, like, is that normal? Did the district attorney's office ask for that and they didn't get it? Or was this just standard procedure? But remember, Jane Doe did sign off on the 6-page summary and said that she was confident in that summary, that that fully represented what happened. And she was asked multiple times. Again, she even had a sexual assault advocate who was saying, like, do you want me to look over this? And so the original summary of what happened from 2024 that was given to the DA's office, in which they said there's just not enough here to say that she didn't consent to this or that there wasn't consent involved here, she signed off on that. Question: why was Jane Doe's claim that she was 100% sure that she was raped left out of that 6-page statement that she signed? That seems to have come later. What other key details are missing? Is there anything to what any of the boys said, what these men said in this investigation, that they were also lacking consent, that they were intoxicated, that she didn't seem intoxicated, that she seemed to have consented? All of these things, all of these stipulations and questions, I guess, are not interesting to Letitia James. They're not interesting to Governor Hochul. They're not interesting to AOC. They're not interesting to Florence Pugh or Josh Gad or any of these celebrities online. And any of the people that I'm following, I see you, who are just repeating the talking points over and over again about what happened to this girl. It is not necessary to compromise on the truth in order to be compassionate, unless your motive for showing your compassion is just a virtue signal. But if it's actually to speak the truth in love, to show true godly compassion, then you have to be willing to be unpopular, to ask unpopular questions, to not be the very first to post, oh my goodness, this is exactly what happened and this is injustice, and take a step back and say, I want to know what really happened. I'll tell you, I've gotten a ton of messages. Why aren't you talking about this? You talk about Lindsay Clancy. Why don't you talk about this? Like, it's some sort of gotcha. Look, this is a really big case. There are a lot of layers to it. I guarantee we'll probably continue to talk about it if we're able to, because there's just so many parts of it. I'm not saying I know everything that went down, but neither do you. Neither does Florence Pugh. Neither does AOC. We don't know everything that went down, and I am not going to automatically say that Jane Doe is correct and some of these men who have contrary stories are not. I don't think we know, and I don't think justice has been carried out yet in that we have not been able to fairly hear from both sides, which, by the way, they're not obligated to tell us both sides of this. This needs to be carried out in the court of law. If there is enough there for this to go to trial, by the way, originally the DA didn't think it was, but if so, it needs to go to a court of law, and then it needs to see impartial justice and due process. That's what needs to happen. And we need to stop pretending like we are the judge and jury based on narratives and bits of information and our preconceived notion that a woman is always right.
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0: I am Jane Doe is trending right now. Here's what that looks like. Saw two.
11: You've met Jane Doe before. You might not have realized it at the time, but you have. You may have passed her in the street. She could have poured the milk into your coffee or helped deliver your wife's baby. Read your kid a story. You might have said good morning to her on a walk. There's a chance that Jane Doe has smiled at you as you've held open the door. Jane could even live in your house. She could put the kettle on after a long day, always know where your keys are, but has never made it known that she is Jane Doe.
0: Okay. So basically, Jane Doe could be anyone. Someone who experiences sexual assault could be anyone. And then here's another TikToker's take, shot three.
12: And the thing that breaks my heart the most about the Cornell rape case and Jane Doe is that the guy that invited her to the frat house that night was her friend. It wasn't a random man that snatched her up while she was walking through an alley. It was her friend, who she trusted, who invited her out after she, as a minor, had been served at a bar. She was already drunk. He coerced her into doing drugs. And then he raped her. His friends raped her. He posted on his fraternity group chat for Mormon to rape her. He did drugs off of her body. He had his friends do drugs off of her body. He forced her to do drugs off his body. And he continued to do so for 7 hours.
0: Okay. She wasn't a minor. I just want to say that. She wasn't a minor. She was under 21. If she was illegally drinking, that is true, but she was 20. So I just think, not that that makes this whole thing good, but again, that just goes to show, you get on social media, you go viral, you say anything, you say that one extra thing that's going to make it even worse to try to get people to react to you. And then it builds this entire story that's not even true, that seven guys raped a minor, what, a 15-year-old? For 7 hours after feeding her drugs and alcohol, for that's not actually what went down. Those are not the facts that we see. Here is what I think is the biblical perspective on this. These men were not her friend. They were not her friend. Even the one that was kind of nice to her, male number one, not the men that she said, yeah, I'm attracted to you. I'll bring you cigs later. Like, let's do it again with you and him, but not these other guys. None of these men were her friend, because this is not what friends do. This is not what people do who respect another human being, respect women, respect anyone. They should have helped her get a ride home. If they noticed that she was intoxicated, they shouldn't have propositioned her for group sex. She also shouldn't have participated. She shouldn't have been there. She shouldn't have been doing drugs. She shouldn't have been drinking. She shouldn't have consented to any of this. Am I saying that she is responsible for every bit of it? Am I saying for sure that there was never a time that she couldn't consent? I don't know. Am I saying that because she said once, that is saying yes every single time, and so there is no part of the night where she became a victim? No, I am not saying that for sure. But you can't say anything for sure either. That is the point that I am making, that it is her word against these men's word. And I will not just assume that she is correct because she's a woman, or she is correct because she is an accuser. Because when I look at justice and how due process should work, I want to go all the way back to the Old Testament, where God creates the law, the God who created justice. And I see a couple things in the principles that he puts forth when it comes to law giving and when it comes to justice. One, that there should be no partiality. So that means I am not going to give the benefit of the doubt more to the woman or to the man, more to the poor or to the rich, more to the black or to the white. I'm not going to do that. That is partiality. That is assuming someone's innocence or guilt based on these kind of arbitrary standards. But in truth, God says, you shall judge your neighbor. Another principle that I see in scripture is the principle of equality between the accuser and the accused when it comes to rights, that the accuser has a process by which they can follow to make their case and accuse their neighbor, accuse someone of their community of committing a wrong. But the accused also has rights. The accused can only be prosecuted for certain crimes with the agreement of two or three eyewitnesses. And so God doesn't say if you accuse someone or if you are accused of something, then you are guilty. There is actually a process that has to be gone through to prove someone's guilt before doling out a punishment. And in the Old Testament, if someone accuses someone of a crime, say there was a man who accused another man of murder and it wasn't actually true, he was telling a lie. Well, the man who falsely accused the other man of murder would then be liable for the same penalty as the man he accused would have been if he had been proven guilty, and that would be execution. So false accusations carried the possibility of the death penalty in the Old Testament. That's how much God cares about impartiality. That's how much God cares about the truth. That's how much he cares about both the accused and the accuser. That is how he says that we should judge justly and righteously. And so I am not going to assume, based on ideology, that the woman is always right, that her tale of how everything went down, especially knowing that she was extremely intoxicated, is 100% accurate. I just don't know. Or we don't know that she was extremely intoxicated, but she says she was extremely intoxicated. And so there's a little bit of confusion there. Like, is your word trustworthy or is it not? And how much were these men also able to consent? I'm not going to assume that they are in the wrong. They were the perpetrators just because they are men. And just because they weren't the ones who filed the report. This is what I've said, and I will say it again. People ask me, if you could change one thing overnight, like one policy, one thing that happens, like one trend or cultural brokenness, what would it be? And I said, sex outside of marriage. Sex outside of marriage. Sexual activity outside of marriage. If that ended, think about everything that would end. Unwanted pregnancies would end. Rape would end. Pedophilia, the rape of children, sex trafficking, that would end. Infidelity, that would end. Maybe there would be some cases of like an unwanted surprise pregnancy, but it would be very rare that a woman would be left alone if sex only happened within the context of marriage ever. one man, one woman for life. If that was the only time that sexual activity occurred, so many of our social ills, so many broken bodies and broken hearts would be avoided. People think I'm so crazy for choosing that one of all of the social problems that we have, but sex is special. Sex is different. People like to say, oh, all sin is equal, but not all sin is the same. 1 Corinthians 6:18 says this, flee from sexual immorality. Every other sin a person commits is outside the body, but the sexually immoral person sins against his own body. And that's why it's tragic. That's why it's so tragic. If I were a friend or a mentor to this young woman, you know, some people are saying online, I don't feel bad for her. She chose this. Well, I don't feel bad for her because I know 100% she's a victim of gang rape. I don't know that. But if I had this personal relationship with this girl, of course I would feel bad for her. And I would feel sad, and I would feel sad for everyone involved, because I would want to know, why did you do this? Why did you make this decision? What led you there? And I know you're dealing with shame, but the best way to deal with that is to bring it to light in the most truthful, transparent way, and then to ask God for forgiveness, and he will be faithful to give it to you and to repent from sexual immorality. But you have to know that what you did was wrong, that your body has been bought with a price, that it's worth more than that, that you are made in God's image, that no pleasure that you got from those sexual interactions is ever going to satisfy you. It is only going to make you feel broken. And she knows that. Like, the existence of the guilt and the shame and all of that is not the existence of some stigma or proof that she was raped. It is us being made in God's image. It's the human heart, like, being able to understand that what I did was shameful and wrong. 1 Thessalonians 4:3-5, for this is the will of God, your sanctification, your progressive holiness, that you abstain from sexual immorality, that each one of you know how to control his own body and holiness and honor, not in the passion of lust like the Gentiles who do not know God. And there's also a warning here about filling our bodies with things that control us. Ephesians 5:18, and do not get drunk with wine, for that is debauchery, but be filled with the Spirit. Isn't that such an interesting juxtaposition? Do not get drunk with wine, for that is debauchery, but be filled with something else. Filled with drugs and alcohol, filled with the Spirit, whatever fills you controls you. Whatever fills you compels you. Whatever fills you inhibits you in one way or another. And of course, that's what alcohol does. That's what drugs do. But the Holy Spirit can also do that in a good way. So whatever fills you, controls you. If you're going to be filled with these substances, you will be controlled by these substances. And that doesn't remove all of your responsibility. Hebrews 13:4, let marriage be held in honor among all, and let the marriage bed be undefiled, for God will judge the sexually immoral and the adulterous. Sex is a gift from God. It's a gift of pleasure and procreation that bonds a man and a woman in holy matrimony so that the two will become one flesh. It's a beautiful union. We don't believe in asceticism. We don't believe in Christianity that the body is bad, that all sexual pleasure is bad, but we believe, like all things, it is to be done in a certain context that can eliminate or at least mitigate the heartbreak and the pain that comes from sexual immorality. And so really that's really what I would say if I knew this young woman. There is absolutely an element of heartbreak and compassion that I have for her, because she is lost, and these young men are clearly lost, and they have been convinced that temporal pleasure is going to give them satisfaction, and they are seeing that there are lots and lots of problems that come with that. But that also does not justify all of the judge and jurying that we're seeing all over TikTok that are just assuming that these men are the only ones who are responsible. Remember that the thief comes only to steal, kill, and destroy. And Jesus came that we might have life and have it abundantly, John 10:10. Proverbs 14:12 reminds us that there is a way that seems right to man. And maybe you could replace, this is just my interpretation, maybe you could also replace right with that seems satisfying, that seems fulfilling, that seems to be a good direction, but in its end, or its end, is the way to death. God's ways are better. God's ways are better. I remember people used to make fun of Mike Pence for saying that he's only going to be alone with one woman and that's his life. Mike Pence avoids these kinds of situations. There were a lot of bad decisions made all around, and I'm just not ready to say 100% that I know what the verdict should be, and I don't think that you should either. All right, that's all we've got time for today, y'all. I'm so excited about Share the Arrows. It is going to be here so soon, and some of you have asked, okay, for those of us who are not going to be at Share the Arrows, when are we going to see your announcement? You will see it. You will see it. Probably the next day, but it's exclusively for our Share the Arrows attendees first, and then you all will get to see it and take part of it. It is like nothing that we've ever done, that we've ever built, that we've ever launched before. Some of you have guessed, is it documentary? No. Is it a book? No. Is it a line of socks that you have to wear on the airplane so you're never barefoot while air traveling? No, but good idea. It's really fun though, and I'm so excited for you guys to finally see it. All right, that's all we got time for today. We will be back here on Wednesday.

Austin has released a new book. It's called Mercy in the Wilderness, How I Fell and What I Found. He doesn't say, okay, this is how I, a grandfather in my 70s, started flirting with a woman in her 20s who lived in another state. He doesn't talk about that. Like, what was it that led you into that temptation? What decisions did you specifically make to push away accountability and to push away honesty? What rules would you put in place if you could go back? He talks about some of that, but not really specifically. Was it the traveling by yourself? Was it something that you always wanted to do? Was this the first time that something like this happened? You might say, well, that's none of our business. You wrote a book. If it's none of our business, don't write books. Don't write books about the scandal unless you are ready to be open and honest.

Hey, y'all. Welcome to Relatable. Happy Wednesday. Hope everyone has had a wonderful week so far. Share the Era is just a couple of days away. I got a message from someone saying, when's the last day that we can buy Share the Era's tickets? Well, I guess Saturday morning, if you really wanted to, if you're one of those people that's like, you know what? I'm just going to fly by the seat of my pants. We're just going to see what happens. Then I guess if there are still tickets left, you could buy some Saturday morning. Maybe safest bet is to do so on Friday, but I understand if you're local, you're still trying to see what's happening this weekend and see if your husband or your mother-in-law or something can watch your kids while you come to Share the Arrows. 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It's going to be amazing. I've been playing the set list playlist on Spotify all week that Shane and Shane will be singing. It is so good. We've got a mix of vintage, like 90s, early 2000s. We've got some hymns. We've got some of your favorite modern songs that they sing, including from their Psalms album, y'all. It's going to be such an incredible time. I just can't wait to be edified and encouraged right alongside you as much as I can. I am going to be in there listening, taking my own notes, worshiping. If you've got a question, if you're already attending this weekend, you've got a question, you can go to sharetheeros.com. We've got an FAQ page. And if you're not attending, if you could just join us in prayer that this would be a weekend where God is glorified most of all, that the gospel goes out. There will be women in this audience who don't know the gospel. Most who are coming are Christians. Some have some different beliefs. Some are searching. Some are skeptical. Some might believe that they're Christians, but they don't really understand the gospel. And so will you pray for their hearts? Will you also pray for those who just need encouragement, need to be uplifted, need to be reminded that they are not alone, that there are thousands of women sharing their arrows too? Just pray for this weekend for protection and all of that good stuff too. So thankful for Share the Arrows and that I get to be a part of this 37 weeks pregnant. So go to sharetheeros.com. And also don't forget, there's a special announcement that is going to be made at Share the Arrows that you will see first and get to be a part of first in a very special way if you are attending Share the Arrows. If you're not, you'll find out about it at one point or another. It's a really big thing that my husband and I have been building for almost 2 years now, and we're so pumped about it. All right. sharetheeros.com. Get your tickets today. Let's get into the rest of today's episode. Today we are talking about Stephen Lawson, and a lot of you in my audience know who Stephen Lawson is. He was a very accomplished exegetical preacher, and he was preaching at a church called Trinity Bible Church in Dallas when, unfortunately, it was revealed that he had been a part of an inappropriate relationship. And we covered that at the time. This was 2 years ago that his ministry kind of came crashing down after it was revealed that he had persisted in some kind of, the nature is still a little bit murky, but some kind of extramarital relationship.